0: stands her pain. You can never have reconciliation with another until you understand their pain. I'm sorry. I was wrong. When you do that, not only is there reconciliation, but you are building your own character. You are building a house that's going to last. Seven great principles. We got to move. Principle number one is a righteousness that does what, everybody? Exceeds the righteousness of the scribes and Pharisees. Principle number two in the Sermon on the Mount is what? It's a humility that seeks to reconcile at any cost. It is the willingness to say, I was wrong. If I was wrong 1% of the time and the other person 99% of the time, I'm not going to deal with their 99%. I'm going to deal with my 1%. Because I got to get that thing right. Thirdly, there's a security that seeks only to honor Christ. Now notice, here's one that really is often misunderstood. Take your Bible, please. We're looking at Matthew chapter 5. Matthew chapter 5. We're looking at Matthew 5, verse 39 to 42. Matthew 5, 39 to verse 42. Notice there is a security here. This is really an interesting one. Many people misunderstand this one, but when you take this into practice, you are building a character to stand the test of time. Matthew 5, verse 39. Here we go. But I tell you, not to resist an evil person. Whoever slaps you on the right cheek, turn the other to him also. And if anyone wants to take away your tunic, let him have your cloak. And whoever compels you to go 1 mile, go 2. I need somebody to slap. Paul, come on up here. I need to slap somebody over there. I need to slap somebody over here. Come on up here, Paul. All right. What's the Bible say? It's pretty clear, Paul. What does it say here? If anybody slaps you on the right cheek? All right, Paul, get ready. Bible doesn't say nothing about hard, Paul. All right. Now, I'm facing Paul, Paul's facing me, right? It says, whoever slapped you on the right cheek, where's your right cheek? Here's my right hand. How am I going to slap you with my right hand on your right cheek? How am I going to do that? I can't do it like this. I'm not going to get much of a wappo in. I must go like this, right? Slap you with the back of my hand. Okay, you may go down. I didn't slap you too hard, did I? Okay. All right. Now, here's the deal. Don't miss this one. This is not talking about a horrible husband who abuses his wife. This is not saying that at all. If your husband's beating you up, just turn the other cheek. It's the farthest thing from that. Notice what the text says. Whoever slaps you on the right cheek, I'm right-handed, I must slap him with the back of my hand. The backhanded slap was the slap that the master gave to the slave in the Roman times. It was the highest insult you could give. It was worse than spitting in your face. So this is what Jesus is saying. He's saying, when you are insulted, if you want to build a character that stands the test of time, don't defend yourself. That's what Christ is saying. He's not saying submit yourself to physical violence. He's saying in the face of insult, in the face of ridicule, in the face of others talking about you, don't defend yourself. But what should you do? If they ask you to go 1 mile, go 2. In other words, you outkind them. If you want to build a character that stands the test of time, do not overcome evil with evil. Overcome evil with what? Good. Is Jesus coming soon? Do we want to build a character that stands? How do we do that? By building on the rock of Jesus. And what does that mean? It means, one, we have to have a righteousness that exceeds the scribes and Pharisees. It means, number two, that we seek to reconcile in every instance. It means, number three, that we are willing to have a security. See, if you're insecure, you defend yourself. If you're secure in Christ, you don't have to defend yourself because Christ is your defender. You see, if you're insecure, you either have to find some kind of excuse for you did what you did because of this, that, and the next thing. But if you're secure in Christ, your honor is in Christ. Now notice, fourth point. Matthew 6, verse 1 to 3. Matthew 6, 1 to 3. There is an unselfishness that seeks only to glorify Christ. Anything we do is tainted with selfish motives. And if you want to build a character that stands the test of time, you are saying, Jesus, all I want to do is serve. I want to serve for service's sake. I want to minister for minister's sake. I want to seek the glory that only comes from Christ. Matthew chapter 6, you're looking there, verse 1. Building blocks for eternity. Matthew 6, verse 1. Take heed that you do not do your charitable deeds before men, to be seen by them. Otherwise, you have no reward from your Father in heaven. Therefore, when you do charitable deeds, don't sound a trumpet like the hypocrites do. In other words, take the emphasis off yourself. Praise other people when you see them doing something good. Thank God for the people around you. Praise God for what they are doing. Lift others up by your words. Don't be filled with a self-seeking, inflated importance. What does Scripture say? It says, serve for service's sake, bless for blessing's sake. When you bless others, the joy of that is not somebody else telling you how good you are. It's the joy of service. It's the internal joy you get from blessing others. Character qualities. Fifthly, a single-minded focus that places priority on the things of eternity. In other words, be sure your priorities are straight. Matthew chapter 6, verse 19 to 21. Matthew 6, verse 19 to 21. Do not lay up for yourselves treasures on earth, where moth and rust destroy, where thieves break through to steal. But lay up for yourselves treasures in heaven, where neither moth nor rust destroy, where thieves don't break in and steal. Where your treasure is, your heart is going to be also. In other words, be sure your priorities are not all mixed up. Be sure you focus on the things of eternity. The things of time often crowd out the things of eternity. So here are character qualities that will enable us to stand in the crisis ahead. An internal righteousness, a knowing Christ, letting his righteousness flow through us. A humility, not an arrogance. Satan fell through pride. The scribes and Pharisees were filled with pride. Here's a humility that seeks to embrace and reconcile. A security that seeks only to honor Christ. We are slapped on one cheek. We're insulted, but we go the second mile. We go the second mile. We give and give and give again as Christians. Why? Because we exceed the expectations of others in Christ's name. We never respond to insults, never respond defensively. Fourthly, there's an unselfish spirit that only seeks to serve and glorify Christ. There's a single-minded focus on the things of eternity. Have you ever noticed how the things of time want to crowd out the things of eternity? The sports events of this world strangle some people's spiritual experience. Music of this world, sometimes it strangles their spiritual life. The love of pleasure, position, honor, wealth. But the Christian has a single-minded focus. Does not mean they don't support themselves in any way, certainly not. But it means that what's most important to them is knowing Christ. There is a settled confidence, number 6, that leads to unwavering trust. Notice what Scripture says in the Sermon on the Mount. Matthew chapter 7, here we go, Matthew chapter 7. And I am the first one to admit that the Sermon on the Mount is impossible to put into action. Did you hear what the preacher just said? The Sermon on the Mount is impossible to put into action. But I didn't put a period there, without the grace of Christ. When Jesus lives in your heart, changes your life, what's difficult at one time springs forth spontaneously from within. Notice Matthew 7, verse 1 to 3. Here we go. Matthew 7. Judge not that you be not judged. For with what judgment you judge, you'll be judged. With the measure that you use, it'll be measured back to you again. In other words, burn your label machine. Burn your label machine. We put labels on people. This person's liberal. This person's conservative. This person's proud. This person is this. This person's that. This person's the next. And you know what happens? Once you put labels on people, you begin seeing them through that label. And that's all you see. Once you start labeling those people, burn your label machine. Do you know the heartaches and the struggles of the other person you just labeled? Do you know the challenges that that person you just labeled faces? Do you know their background? Do you know their upbringing? Do you know their childhood and the things that shape them? Burn your label machine. God has called us to something better, something higher, something nobler. God has called us to respond differently. You know, one of the lovely stories I love to tell is about our little grandson, Dyson. It was early in the school year. Little Dyson, he's about 7, 8 years old, 7 years old now. He goes to school, and he has a new pair of shoes on. And this little kid is really excited about his new pair of shoes. And he looks, and they were a pretty nice pair of shoes. And a little girl came up to him, and she said, "Dyson, your shoes are ugly." He looked up, then he looked down. He said, "But your shoes are beautiful." Judge not that you be not judged. You see, if you judge other people, it's either because you're proud or insecure. One of those two. You're either proud and you feel better by putting them down, or you're insecure trying to build yourself up. What does the Sermon on the Mount say? I want to build a house that's solid. See, when the crisis comes, the only thing you're going to have is your character. That's all we're going to have, right? It's our character. Build a house through the grace of Christ by making positive choices in your life through His grace and by His Spirit to live in harmony with the Sermon on the Mount. The seventh principle is this. It's an earnest prayer life that touches the heart of God. Take your Bible and turn to Matthew chapter 7. It's a devotional life that goes deep. Matthew, the seventh chapter. You're looking there at verses 7 through 11. Ask and it will be given to you. Jesus is not saying ask for a Rolls Royce and it's going to come rolling in your yard. He's saying ask for a character like Christ's. Ask for a patient spirit. Ask for a loving heart. Ask God to take away your critical tongue. Ask God to take away your judgmental attitude. Ask God to take away your self-righteousness. Ask God to do a miracle in your life. Ask and it will be given to you. Seek and you will find. Knock and it will be opened unto you. For everyone that asks receives, and everyone who seeks finds, and everyone that knocks will be opened. Or what man is there among you, if his son asks for a bread, he'll give him a stone? Or if he asks for a fish, he'll give him a serpent? If you then being evil, see, this is the gift that God promises to you and me. If you then being evil know how to give good gifts to your children, how much more will the Holy Spirit give good things? What are the good things? A gentle spirit, a kind spirit, a compassionate spirit, a loving heart, a tolerant mind. Ask for those character qualities and you will build a house that'll stand. John developed a cough. The cough was slight at first, but it persisted. His wife was insistent. "John, you really have to go to the doctor." "I'm going to be okay." You know, he was this macho man. "Don't worry about me. I'm going to be okay." "John, you got to go to the doctor." "John, you're having a hard time walking up the stairs." "John, you got to go to the doctor." 2 months go by. 3 months go by. John's coughing gets worse. His heart is burning. His wife said, "I'm driving you to the doctor. You are going to the doctor with me." They get in the car, go to the doctor. The doctor sends him for chest x-rays. They take the appropriate blood tests. The results are in. Day or two later, John gets a phone call from his doctor. "You got to come into the office." John comes into the office. The doctor says, "John, I've got bad news for you. It's really bad. The cancer, that little black spot that you had 9 months ago that I could have treated, it's metastasized. We can't do anything. Radiation therapy, chemotherapy, we can't do anything. But John, only if you had come in sooner, I could have done something. Only if you would have come 9 months ago, a year ago, I could have done something. The great physician invites you to come now. All of us have black spots on our soul. We have a disease that's deadly and fatal. But the great physician invites us to come. He longs to perform surgery on the soul. He longs to prepare us for the coming crisis. He longs for us to survive in the tough times ahead. In Christ and through Christ and because of Christ, we can build a foundation that will stand in the storms of life. If we would stand in the storms of life, there is one true foundation, and that is Jesus Christ living and dwelling in the heart. No storm can shake him. No winds can topple him. No external force can move him. No mighty gale can uproot him. No windy gust can blow him over. Amidst the fiercest storms, we can stand in Christ and with Christ and because of Christ. Will you let Jesus do that surgery in your heart? Will you open your heart to God right now in prayer as we bow our heads? And will you say by the Spirit, oh Jesus, look deep within my heart. Search my soul. Lord, give me a righteousness that's far beyond the scribes and Pharisees. Give me a humility that longs to reconcile. Give me such a security in Christ that I don't have to judge anybody else. Teach me, Lord, to serve for service's sake. Lord, take me deeper. Lord, take me deeper. Deeper in your love. Deeper in your grace. Deeper in your goodness. Lord, help me build a house that's strong. Take a moment now and let God do an X-ray on your soul. Let God speak to your heart. In the quietness, God may do something in your life right now that you've been longing for him to do. Let him speak to you. Let the Spirit touch you. Open your heart to him. Oh, my Father, we sense the glory of your presence. We sense the moving of your Spirit. We sense your speaking to our hearts. Lord, the storm is coming, relentless in its fury. And we long by the grace of God, we long by the power of the Holy Spirit to be wise builders, to listen to the sayings of Christ and to put them into practice in our life. Father, we pray that the Sermon on the Mount will not be something that we paste on the wall, but something written indelibly in our heart, that we would learn to live like Jesus and love like Jesus and see other people like Jesus sees them and serve like Jesus served for the glory of his name, not the glory of our names. Take away all pride and arrogance. Take away all judgmentalism. Take away all intolerance. Take away all self-centeredness. Where the things of time have crowded out our lives, may the things of eternity fill our hearts. Now, Father, send us from this place anchored in the rock of Jesus. Send us from this place filled with his love, redeemed by his grace, and may his righteousness flow out of us in Christ's name. Amen.
1: 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It is his final message before sweeping changes occur across the globe. 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
1: 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She rejoiced as she said, "As grace delivered me, I would like to show the work of God."
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3: Jesus said in Revelation chapter 2 and 3, to him that overcomes, to him that overcomes, to him. He says it seven times. Why would Jesus say to him that overcomes if it wasn't possible for you to overcome? The question is, do you believe Jesus? Or do you believe the devil? I don't know if you ever heard about a nefarious character by the name of Grigory Rasputin, sometimes known as the Mad Monk. He was started as a Russian Orthodox believer, but he kind of went on a spiritualistic pilgrimage and became sort of a self-proclaimed holy man. By the time he got to St. Petersburg and Moscow and some of the Russian capitals, he was embraced. And during that time in the high society, he somehow came in contact with the king in his family, Tsar Nicholas II. The Romanov family had been ruling in Russia for 300 years, that dynasty. Well, they had a son named Alexei that struggled with hemophilia, and Rasputin claimed to be able to heal him, and it seemed like that when he did his incantations or hypnosis, I'm not exactly sure what happened, the boy improved whenever he was having some episode struggling with bleeding, and or he was anemic. And the parents were very anxious then to keep this holy man around. Well, he enjoyed the attention, the prestige. He was in the press quite a bit, and everyone was fawning over him. And over a period of months and years, it became where he invaded the family, began to manipulate the family, and control the

empire, not to mention a family. So we need to guard against believing the wrong sources. Remember, the devil is a wolf who dresses up in sheep's clothing to deceive sheep. And his tactics have been very successful. When Christians believe the devil, it would seem like that would be a contradiction. Christians are Christians because they don't believe the devil. Well, there are many who want to be Christians that sometimes believe the wrong source. Matthew chapter 7, Jesus said, "Many will say to me in that day, 'Lord, Lord, have we not prophesied in your name and cast out devils in your name and done many wonderful works in your name?' And I will declare to them, 'I never knew you. Depart from me, you who practice iniquity.'" Here are believers who thought they were listening to the Lord, but they were listening to the wrong voice. Go to the end of time. Look in Revelation 12. That great dragon, who's that? It's the devil, Satan, was cast out, who deceives the whole world. There are so many who believe the enemy. Revelation 19, verse 20, the beast was captured, and with him the false prophet. And Jesus warns us there'll be many false prophets in the last days, who worked signs in his presence by which he deceived those who received the mark of the beast and those who worshiped the image. Now, so much of the warnings that we read about in the Bible are warning Christians against believing the enemy, because he's a deceiver. Now, the story I'd like to use as a template for the points I want to make today is found in the book of Numbers. So if you have your Bibles, you might join me by going to Numbers 13. And I'll be setting the stage for you here. Numbers chapter 13. Here, the children of Israel are on the borders of the Jordan River. Originally, God's plan was save them from Egypt. He miraculously fed them on their way to the Mount Sinai. There at Mount Sinai, they got the Ten Commandments. He gave them instructions on building a sanctuary. They built the sanctuary, better understood the plan of salvation, and then go on into the promised land. That was God's plan. But there were some distractions along the way. Something went wrong. As they got to the borders, they're right there at the threshold of the promised land, the Jordan River. They can look across the river and see the promised land. They're right there. It's right within their reach. And don't forget, the reason it's called the promised land is because God promised to give it to them. But they began to doubt the promise. And so they said to Moses, you know, nobody's been there in a long time. I mean, you think about it. Who were the last Jews that were in the promised land at this point? When Jacob and his family came out over 200 years earlier, there's no record of any of the Jewish people going back from Egypt to visit or vacation in the promised land. They had not seen it in over two centuries. And so they said, you know, we're going to take this land, but nobody here has lived, nobody in this 2 million people that came out of Egypt know anything about it. We need to send some spies over and take a look at it. So the Lord gave them permission. Now, when you read it here in Numbers 13, it sounds like it's God's idea, but you read in Deuteronomy chapter 1, and it says the people came and said, let's have some spies. They started having second thoughts. So they went up and they spied out the land. I'm in verse 21, Numbers chapter 13. From the wilderness of Zin, as far as Rehob, to the entrance of Hamath. And they went through the south, and they came to Hebron, Ahiam, Sheshenai, and Talmai. The descendants of Anak were there. Now, Anak was this giant king. I think he had a bed that was 13 feet long. Now, keep that in mind. Goliath's only 9.5 feet. So he was the giant of the giants. Then they came to the valley of Eshcol, and they cut down a branch with one cluster of grapes, and they carried it between two of them on a pole. It says they brought some of the pomegranates and the figs, and the place where they cut down the grapes was Eshcol, because the cluster that the men cut down, and that means cluster. And they returned from spying out the land after 40 days. Now, I'm going to stop here and just let you know that there was soon discovered a different attitude between two of the spies and 10 of the spies. And it unfolded something like this. After they crossed over the Jordan River, and the first big city they saw there was Jericho,
Joshua and Caleb said, look at all the palm trees. Look at the size.

0: of the dates. Look at the spring, later known as the Spring of Elisha. And Karen and I and some of us here were there this year. And they saw all the waters, and they saw this is like the Garden of Eden. It's beautiful. But 10 of the spies said, are you guys out of your mind? Look at the walls. How could we ever conquer a city with walls that are that thick and that high and that well fortified? Look at the thickness of the gates. How are we ever going to conquer a fortress like this? And two of them, they said, I don't know, that's God's problem. He'll work it out. I mean, look what he just did for us. He brought us out of Egypt. Have you forgotten all the miracles? A year hadn't gone by since the 10 plagues fell on Egypt. They had overcome the greatest empire in the world. So Joshua and Caleb said, I don't know how God's going to do it, but hey, he's God. He'll do it. Believe the Lord. He said it's the promised land. He made a promise. Let's believe his promise. 10 of them said, there's no way. They go up to the area of Hebron, where the Anakim lived, the giants. And from the bushes, they looked and they saw the giants coming in and out of the gates, bumping their heads every time because they're so tall. They said, man, we're like grasshoppers in their sight. And Caleb, he said, wow. He's sticking his hands in the soil and pulled up this rich humus soil. He said, you can grow anything here. This is great. Look at the springs, the southern exposure. Look at the size of these olive trees. Look. And Caleb and Joshua are thinking, what a beautiful country. And the other guy said, you guys are out of your mind. How can we ever conquer a nation of giants? They had nobody like this in Egypt. They said, well, I don't know. But it's God's problem. And it just kept happening like that. As they went from place to place over 40 days, 10 of them kept looking at the obstacles. Two of them kept looking at the promises. And two of them refused to be discouraged by the pessimism of the majority. Now keep in mind, they were all church members. Two of them believed all things are possible with God. 10 of them did not believe that. 10 of them were believing the devil, who was whispering doubt and fear to their minds all the time.
1: 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It's now easier than ever for you to study God's Word with amazing facts, wherever and whenever you want. And most important, to share it with others.
0: Now, this is just an old story. It would have nothing to do with us today, right? So, after 40 days, it says they returned. This is verse 25, from spying out the land. Verse 26, the children of Israel in the wilderness of Paran at Kadesh. And they brought back word to them and to all the congregation. You know, congregation is, they're looking through their binoculars. They didn't have binoculars, so they would do this with their eyes. They're looking down the road. And they keep waiting for these spies to return. And finally they see some figures on the horizon coming. And they say, they're coming. And they blow the trumpet. All the congregation comes together. They want to hear this report. They've been waiting over a month to find out, you know, we've come out of Egypt for this moment to go into the promised land. We don't know what it looks like. This is the closest thing we're going to get to video or, you know, newspaper of what's there. And so they come back. And all the people gather. But evidently, I think that two of them outran 10 of them. Because it seems like the report changes. So they came back to Moses and Aaron and all the congregation of the children of Israel. And they brought back word and they showed them the fruit of the land. See, I think Joshua and Caleb were the ones, it says the grapes were carried between two of them. 10 of them thought, oh, why bother? We're never going to eat these grapes. We'll never have this land. But Caleb and Joshua said, oh, we got to show this to the people. And knowing how negative their friends were, I think that they outran them, even though they were probably surrounded by fruit flies, because they've got grapes, and it says figs, and they've probably got pomelos and pomegranates and sticky dates in their pockets. And Joshua and Caleb, they're just thinking about the fruit of the land. They come and they bring the report, and they come. And here's verse 27. This is Caleb and Joshua.

0: Joshua. Then they told him, they said, "We went to the land where you sent us, and truly it flows with milk and honey, and this is the fruit." And you can just hear all the congregations going, "Ooh," you know, they're plucking off these grapes and they're tossing and say, "Incoming," and tossing the fruit to everybody, and everyone's going, "Yes," they're rejoicing, and things are really positive, until the other 10 came dragging up. And here's where you have the majority report. You got to decide today if you want to believe the minority report or the majority report. The majority report was, "Nevertheless, the people who dwell in the land are strong, and the cities are fortified and very large. Moreover, we saw the descendants of Anak there," the giants, "and the Amalekites dwell in the land to the south, and the Hittites and the Jebusites and the Amorites and the Termites. They dwell in the mountains, and the Canaanites dwell by the sea along the banks of the Jordan." And the next verse says, "Caleb quieted the people." Now, why did Caleb need to quiet the people? What do you think was happening when the 10 finally caught up and they began to say, "Oy vey, the people are so big and there's so many and their cities are fortified and they're trained and ready for war and they can defend it, and the giants live there," and they had nothing good to say. Did you notice that? The second part of the report, nothing good to say. And so Caleb saw that the opinion was changing and the people were becoming discouraged, and he quieted them. Now this is the crux of the whole story. This is really, really important that you catch this next passage. Verse 30, Numbers 13, verse 30. "Then Caleb quieted the people before Moses, and he said, 'Let us go up at once.'" He said, "Not only can we take it, we can take it today." And he had just gone 40 days. He said, "Let us go up at once and take possession, for we are well able to overcome it." Based on what? How could he say that? Based on what had already happened over the last year. God had provided everything for them. He had given them victory over the most sophisticated. These are the people who built the pyramids. There's nothing that was in the promised land like what you find in Egypt. God had overcome the Egyptians. He said, "This is nothing for God. We're well able." He had faith based on past evidence. Now, does God want us to have faith? Does he want us to have blind faith? All real faith, I believe, is based on evidence. Why did David think he could kill Goliath? Did he tell Saul? He said, "When I was a boy, a bear came. And I went out after the bear, and I smote it and killed it. And then a lion came. And I went out after the lion, and I smote it, and I killed it. I believe Goliath will be like the bear and the lion. God's shown me that he can use me to kill animals that are bigger and stronger than I am. I think I can kill the giant with God's help." So he had evidence. Has God ever given you evidence to believe? Has he ever given you any victories? Have you had any answered prayers upon which to base your faith? Caleb said, "We're able." He wasn't just having some kind of irrational, warm feeling that made him think it. He said, "I believe, based on the evidence of all God has provided for us and all the deliverance we've received and the victories we've received. The Amalekites had attacked them in the wilderness. They got victory with Joshua when Moses held up his hands. That was behind them now. They had that evidence too." He said, "I believe that God will give us victory." But the other 10 spies said, "We are not able." Now here you have it, friends. We are able, or we are not able. Which is it? Do you know you have the same decision to grapple with today? Now, don't miss, these are all church leaders. Isn't that right? Now, what is the giant? Are we at war against the Amalekites, the Hittites, the Jebusites, the Canaanites, the Amorites, the Anakim? No. It's the devil. Right? In his many forms. And some believe that Christians are just forgiven, that we can't overcome. And others believe, no, we are able to overcome. And Jesus said in Revelation chapter 2 and 3, "To him that overcomes, to him that overcomes, to him." He says it 7 times. Why would Jesus say "to him that overcomes" all these promises if it wasn't possible for you to overcome? The question is, do you believe Jesus? Or do you believe the devil? Now to him who is able to keep you from falling and to present you faultless before the presence of his glory with exceeding joy, Jude commends his book with a benediction saying, you can surrender yourself to the one who is able to keep you from falling. How did the children of Israel ultimately take the promised land? One day at a time. And you know, it didn't happen in one day or one week or in one month. It was over a year. It was several years. But they did take it. How are we able to be victorious in our battles with the devil? The same way. One day at a time. Sometimes it's one little temptation at a time. Moment by moment, you are able. Now, was it true that the Canaanites were better armed? Yes. Were their cities better fortified? Yes. Were the people there physically bigger and stronger? Yes. Were the people more numerous? Yes. Did that matter when you're fighting with God? No. Because the Bible says, one of you will chase 1,000. This is why Jonathan could be victorious when he and his armor bearer went against the Philistines. He said, there's no restraint with the Lord whether to save by few or many. So the two of them went against 20. And they won. One person with faith in God is a majority. Whatever the problem happens to be. So we've got to decide, do we believe or not? The just shall live by faith in God. Faith is not faith if you see the obvious. Faith becomes important when it doesn't look like you're going to win, but you believe in an outside power that's greater. F.B. Meyer said, unbelief puts our circumstances between us and God. Faith puts God between us and our circumstances. When you've got faith in God, you might see a mountain and you go, I don't know how we're going to get over that mountain. Well, don't look at the mountain. Put God between you and the mountain. And that might be a mountain of temptation or sin or whatever the problems are in your life. That's what makes a Christian a Christian. A weak faith is weakened by predicaments and catastrophes, whereas a strong faith is strengthened by them, Viktor Frankl said. Someone else wrote, faith sees the invisible, believes the incredible, receives the impossible. So you got one group says we can do it. The other group says we can't do it. I want to go to verse 32 of chapter 13. Just finish this chapter out. And they, the 10 spies, gave the children of Israel a bad report of the land that they spied out, saying, the land through which we've gone as spies is a land that devours the inhabitants. Isn't it amazing how two groups can look at the same thing and see something so different? They're looking at the same thing. One group is saying, it truly flows with milk and honey and it's sweet and here's the produce of it. And the other one says, it eats up the inhabitants. Well, which is it? Have you ever heard the little quip that says, two men looked out of prison bars, one saw mud and one saw stars? Depends on where you're looking. I heard about this guy that worked with a Christian lady and she was just always so positive. He was negative. He was an atheist. And she was a Christian, and she was a believer, and she was just always so positive. No matter what happened, she'd always turn it around and say something positive. And it used to irritate him. He tried to get her to join him in his bad news and complaining about the government and the job and everything else, and that they could commiserate together. But she'd always turn around and make him feel bad because she was always positive. And he thought, I got her. She's a Christian. So he went to her one day, he said, what do you think of that old devil? She said, well, he certainly is busy, isn't he? Always say something positive, no matter what. So these 10 of these spies, they couldn't think of anything nice to say. And we were like grasshoppers in our own sight before the children of Anak. You know, the devil make you feel so puny. So the congregation, chapter 14, verse 1, all the congregation lifted up their voices and they cried. And the people wept all night. And all the children of Israel complained against Moses. They took it out on the leaders. They complained against Aaron. And they said, if only we had died in the land of Egypt. Be careful what you pray about. Or if only we had died in this wilderness. Why has the Lord brought us out to destroy us and our children by the sword? That we should be victims. Would it not be better for us to return to Egypt? So they said, let's select a different leader and return to Egypt. They said, let's find a leader that believes like us. They didn't want one that would tell them the truth. They said, let's find one that would tell us what we want to hear. And Moses and Aaron fell on their faces before the assembly of the congregation of the children of Israel. But Joshua, the son of Nun, and Caleb, the son of Jephunneh, who were among those who had spied out the land, they tore their clothes, and they spoke to all the congregation of the children of Israel, saying, the land through which we passed to spy out is an exceedingly good land. It's an exceedingly good land. If the Lord delights in one, says it's a land that devours the inhabitants. Well, if they devours the inhabitants, then how do all their enemies seem to be thriving? If the Lord delights in us, he'll bring us into this land and give it to us, a land that flows in milk and honey. Only do not rebel against the Lord or fear the people of the land, for there our bread will eat them up. Their protection is departed from them, and the Lord is with us. This is why Caleb and Joshua, they can look right out there. Here they are complaining, God's never going to bring us into the promised land. Are you aware that right there within sight, they could see the Shekinah glory above the tent? And they still were neglecting the evidence of God's presence. You know, I'm convinced that all you got to do is listen to the devil for 5 minutes. You might have 50 years of miracles. You will forget those 50 years of miracles in 5 minutes of listening to the devil. The ones who believed that God could save them were saved. The ones who believed they would make it to the promised land made it to the promised land. It doesn't say that Joshua and Caleb were smarter than everyone else. It doesn't say they had bigger muscles than everyone else. They had more self-control than everybody else. They had more faith than the others. Their faith, their trust was that God could do it for them. And God did it because they believed. Do you associate with positive people? He that walks with wise men will be wise. He that walks with complainers will complain. You know, I think it's important for Christians, and we all have friends that might want to, you know, bend our ear with a problem, and you can pray with them, and we want to encourage each other, but you know, I think we ought to search out, we ought to try to be people of faith and encouragement. People who believe in victory, that God can give us victory, not just always talk about grace and defeat. I believe that God forgives sin. I thank God for his grace. But if we're always focusing on Jesus on the cross, and we don't focus on Jesus risen, that he can live a new life in us, then it's always about just being forgiven, and it's not about victory. And Christ wants his people to be a people who believe in old things are passed away. All things are made new. I am a new creature. I am born again. And it's the new birth. This is the power of the gospel. Amen?
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6: Some scientific investigators have called homocysteine the cholesterol of the 21st century. Why? Well, it seems to correlate very accurately with heart disease and strokes. But what is exciting about this is it's a whole lot easier to lower your homocysteine than it is your cholesterol. How do you do this? By increasing the consumption of folic acid, B6 and B12 in the diet. The famous Framingham study, going back to 1949, following these patients over the years, have shown that half the people that have had heart attacks have had normal blood lipids, that's normal cholesterol, but they've had homocysteines that have averaged 12. So a homocysteine of 12 is elevated. Now, one way to get it back under 10 is not only to take it in supplement form, but is to fortify foods. An article published in the Journal of the American Medical Association was entitled "The Cost Effectiveness of Vitamin Therapy in Lowering Plasma Homocysteine Levels for the Prevention of Coronary Heart Disease." Conclusions were that folic acid and B12 supplementation may be cost-effective among many population subgroups in reducing the frequency of cardiovascular disease, but specifically heart attacks. Think about it. Get it your food. If you can't, get it in supplement form.
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8: Unto thee lift I up mine eyes, O thou that dwellest in the heavens. Behold, as the eyes of servants look unto the hand of their masters, and as the eyes of a maiden unto the hand of her mistress, so our eyes wait upon the Lord our God, until that he have mercy upon us. Have mercy upon us, O Lord, have mercy upon us, for we are exceedingly filled with contempt. Our soul is exceedingly filled with the scorning of those that are at ease and with the contempt of the proud.
9: 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He that believeth on me, as the scripture hath said, out of his belly shall flow rivers of living water.
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12: Now a look at your evening weather on Northlake County Christian Radio. Mostly cloudy with thunderstorms today with a high near 91 and lows around 75. Partly sunny with thunderstorms tomorrow with a high of 89 and lows around 74. For your Wednesday, partly sunny with thunderstorms with a high near 91 and lows around 73. And for Thursday, intermittent clouds with a high near 92 and lows around 75. That's your evening weather on North Lake County Christian Radio.
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14: Today on The Voice of Prophecy, I'm going to pick up our study of the book of Revelation right where I left off last time, partway into Revelation chapter 1. So you might want to go and get your Bible, because it's just about time to start.

0: Welcome to another edition of The Voice of Prophecy. I'm your host, Sean Boonstra, and today we're going to pick up reading the book of Revelation partway into chapter 1, the very spot I left off last time I was looking at this mysterious book. Now, if you missed part 1, you might want to look for it over on iTunes or on the Voice of Prophecy website so that you can catch up. You can get some of the background that we established before we started reading. But honestly, you haven't missed a lot at this point because we only made it through chapter 1 and verse 3, that all-important verse that makes it abundantly clear that God really does intend for you to understand this book. It says in verse 3, "Blessed is he who reads, and those who hear the words of this prophecy, and keep those things which are written in it, for the time is near." Now that whole verse deals a bit of a death blow to people who argue, and trust me, there are lots of them, people who argue that the book of Revelation is somehow incomprehensible, that God never meant for you to understand this stuff. How in the world, let me ask this, how in the world can God bless you for reading this book and listening to what it says and doing what it says if you just can't understand it? It wouldn't make sense. And as you and I work our way through the key parts of this book, I think you're going to see that it's simply not true. It takes a little bit of effort. There's no question. To read Revelation, it does take some homework. But believe me, you really can understand this. I've been teaching it for more than 2 decades, and I've seen thousands and thousands of people say, hey, this book's not that hard. So I want to pick up today in Revelation chapter 1 and verse 4. Actually, let's back up to Revelation 1 for a moment, because there's a key thought there in the opening statement of the book that I don't want you to miss. Here it is, Revelation 1, verse 1. It says, "The revelation of Jesus Christ, which God gave him to show his servants things which must shortly take place." Now, I want you to think about that statement very carefully for a moment. Open your Bible and look at it, Revelation 1, verse 1. I want you to look at it because today, when most people talk about the book of Revelation, they speak as if the whole thing is going to happen at some point in the distant future, maybe in just the last few moments, the last few years of Earth's history. People talk about Revelation as if it's only about the last few closing moments, but look at what it actually says. Look at the language that John actually uses. He wrote this almost 2,000 years ago, and the angel says that the things he's about to see in vision are going to take place shortly, as in the near future in John's day. There is nothing in the language of the book itself that indicates that this book, the book of Revelation, is only about the last few years of Earth's history. What John is about to see, what John is about to describe, what you and I are going to read together in the weeks to come as we work our way through this book, well, the angel said, this is going to start happening right away. It will happen shortly. The book of Revelation actually shows us the history of the New Testament period, the history of the New Testament church all in advance. And it stretches all the way from John's day down to the second coming of Christ. And it goes over that ground again and again several times. It covers that ground, the whole history of the world in the New Testament period. It covers it through the seven churches, which represent seven distinct periods in church history. And then it goes over that same history several times more from differing perspectives and with new details each time, so that you and I learn well and we don't miss the key points. So in other words, I guess I'm saying the book of Revelation is written historically. It's history in advance. It shows us a long chain of events that stretch all the way from the first century to the moment when Jesus comes back. Now, if that's a new way of thinking, if that's a new concept to you, if you've never heard that before, that the book of Revelation is historical and that it covers in a continuous way the whole sweep of New Testament history, well, I should probably tell you that that's exactly how most Christians read this book for the first 1800 years of the Christian church. And then there was a major shift in thinking early in the 19th century. I mean, this whole idea that John was only writing about the very distant future, that's a new idea. We came up with that in the last couple of hundred years. That's an idea that the early church fathers and the Christians of the first few centuries would have found very strange. Now that should raise a red flag in the minds of careful thinkers. Why exactly did we change our approach just a few generations ago? Why have we now chosen to ignore the angel's very pointed declaration that the predictions of the book of Revelation were going to happen shortly back in John's day? Is there a reason we changed? Maybe more importantly, is there a justification for the change? Now, I'm not sure that I'd be able to answer that question today, but as we read through the book together, I'm sure you're going to find the answer for yourself, because when you read the book of Revelation historically, when you read it the way it was intended, some really amazing stuff suddenly rises to the surface, and it paints a picture that, well, it blew me away the first time I saw it. And again, the picture that develops as we're going to study together, that picture would be nothing new for our ancestors in the Christian faith. What you and I are going to see as we study together wouldn't have surprised our ancestors in the slightest, because they all read the book of Revelation this way. But what I'm going to do is we're going to go through the book together, and I'm going to let you see it for yourself so that you can learn to ask all the right questions. And that will happen over the weeks as we study together. For now, though, let's get back to Revelation chapter 1, because we have only scraped the surface, and it's really important that we have the right foundation so that the rest of this book makes good sense. In chapter 1, verse 1, right at the top of the book, the angel says to John, "Look, the stuff you're going to witness will happen shortly. It will happen presently." And then he goes on to paint one of the most amazing pictures in the whole Bible. Now, we've already covered verses 2 and 3 in a previous program, so I want to jump down to verse 4 where John starts in on his message to the churches. And I've got to warn you, we are probably going to move rather slowly. You might find it painful at moments. We might actually stretch this out over a number of weeks because there's so much important detail in this first chapter. So here we go, Revelation chapter 1, verse 4. John, to the seven churches which are in Asia, grace to you and peace from him who is and who was and who is to come, and from the seven spirits who are before his throne, and from Jesus Christ, the faithful witness, the firstborn from the dead, and the ruler over all the kings of the earth. So pay attention carefully to the details here. This is a letter from John, but it's also a letter from Jesus, the central character of the book, the one who inspired it. It's addressed to seven churches that were located in Asia, or more precisely, Asia Minor. The seven churches were all along the same road in what is modern-day Turkey, and it was kind of a horseshoe-shaped road, or an upside-down U. And the idea was that the church in Ephesus would get a copy of this letter, and the pastor would read it to everybody, and then they'd send it down the road to the next church in the town of Smyrna. Then Smyrna would read it and pass it along and so on until it made its route all the way along that road. Now, what's interesting about this is that we know for a fact that there were more churches in Asia Minor than just these seven, and some pretty notable churches at that. So there must be a reason that these churches are named and other churches are not. So here's what we're going to do. I'm going to take a quick break, and then I'm going to come right back and pick up on that thought. Why are these churches mentioned and not others? So don't go away. I'll be right back.
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0: And we are back from the break. My name is Sean Boonstra, and you're listening to the Voice of Prophecy radio broadcast. And just before we took a break, we were talking about the seven churches of the book of Revelation. And I mentioned that there were actually more than seven churches in Asia Minor. For example, there was another church in the city of Colossae, the church that Paul wrote the book of Colossians to. So that's a pretty well-known church, certainly not one that's overlooked by God, and yet it doesn't appear in Revelation's list. And that tells me that there's more than meets the eye in this list. If this book was just a message for the first century Christians living in Asia Minor, then it probably should have included everybody, but it doesn't. It zeroes in on seven churches, a distinctly symbolic number, the number of perfection or completion. And these are seven churches with very distinct characteristics. These are churches that actually resemble the history of Christianity over seven distinct historical periods, stretching from John's day to the second coming of Christ. And in the weeks to come, I'll show you just how amazing the similarities between these churches and those historical periods really are. It is so uncanny that most Bible students all over the world are in agreement as to what these seven churches represent. Now, that doesn't mean that this book wasn't addressed to the actual churches in the first century. We know historically that these messages addressed to each church actually match stuff that was going on in those churches in the first century. It's just that these messages also match what happens to Christians over the next 2,000 years. So, if that's true, and I think you're going to find that it is, if that's true, it means that the book of Revelation is actually addressed to all of us. It's addressed to all believers of all time. This is a direct message from Jesus to the Christians of the first century, but it's also a direct message to you. And that's really what makes the book of Revelation so exciting. It might be 2,000 years old, but it has never lost a single ounce of relevance. It's because it addresses the broad sweep of history. It's because portions of it are specifically written to every generation that this proves to be one of the most pertinent books of the whole Bible. Now, of course, the whole Bible is relevant, but the book of Revelation is very special. It actually has specific details that speak directly to every generation from John's time till now. And I think you're going to discover, as we read our way through the whole book, that Revelation has some pretty remarkable things to say about life in the 21st century. Of course, the way some people talk, the whole book is for the 21st century, but that's not true either. And I think you're going to see all of this as we move through the book. All right. Now let's take a look at the description of Jesus as John introduces him in these opening verses. And remember, John might be the physical author of the book, the man who put it to paper, but this is still the revelation of Jesus Christ. This is a message from God's Son to you. So let's look at the way John describes him. In verse 4, he gives us a greeting from all three persons of the Godhead, the Father, Son, and Holy Spirit, which demonstrates that the early church absolutely believed in a triune God. This is a book from the God who sits on the throne, and you'll see more of that throne in chapters 4 and 5. This is a book from the seven spirits before the throne. Now, that doesn't mean there are seven holy spirits. Remember, seven is a number that represents completeness and perfection, and we'll probably have a chance to examine that a little bit more. So it's also a book from the Holy Spirit, and it's a book from Jesus. And Jesus is described in a number of different ways, because the character of Jesus is so broad, so all-encompassing, that one name or one description just doesn't cover it. I mean, every time I think I've figured out who Jesus is, another aspect of his character rises to the surface. Another personality trait comes out that makes him seem even more magnificent. And honestly, I actually believe that you and I are going to spend all eternity studying the character of Jesus, and I don't think we're ever going to get to the end of it. I know, I've been studying Jesus for several decades now, and every time I think I've seen it all, I discover more. I mean, just look at these few descriptions that John gives right here. He calls Jesus the faithful witness. You might remember, if you've read through John's Gospel, that when Jesus speaks to his Father in John 17, he says, "I have glorified you on the earth." And then he says, "I have manifested your name to the men you have given me." In another place, in John's Gospel again, Jesus says to Philip, "If you have seen me, you have seen the Father." In other words, one of the key things that Jesus accomplished, I mean, apart from redeeming us at the cross, one of the key things he accomplished was to reveal the character of God. After you and I rebelled against God, after we severed our intimate ties with the Creator, our thinking about God became confused. We started to think of him as arbitrary and severe. We started to make him look like the gods of Greek or Roman mythology, unpredictable, angry, vengeful, bloodthirsty. In fact, a lot of people still think about God like that. And the way some people talk about him, you think they were describing a thunderbolt Zeus instead of the God of Abraham, Isaac, and Jacob. The way we talk about God sounds more like someone who lives on Mount Olympus than someone who lives on Mount Zion. But you know, it's really important that we don't allow pagan mythology or even Hollywood to inform our picture of God. If you want to know what he's like, you have to read the scriptures because that's where he shows himself. And if you really want to know what God is like, you only have to look as far as Jesus, who became a human being in order to bridge this impossible gap between us and God. Jesus came to reveal what God is actually like. And that's what makes Jesus the faithful witness. That's what John calls him. But then he goes even further. John also calls him the firstborn. Now, I want to be really careful how I handle this title for Jesus, because some people have taken that expression to mean that Jesus was somehow created. I've actually had people point to this very verse in Revelation and say that God the Father somehow brought Jesus into existence at some point in the ancient past. So Jesus is created, and he's not God. After all, these people say, the book of Revelation says that Jesus was born. And they point to a handful of other passages to make this case. But look at it carefully. That is not what it says. It says that Jesus is the firstborn from the dead. And that's a different thing from just being born. How so? Well, over in Psalm 89, the Bible calls King David firstborn. And it's actually using David to foreshadow Jesus, to predict Christ. Yet, even though it calls him firstborn, I know that David was anything but the firstborn in his family. In fact, he was the little brother. You see, the term firstborn in the Bible isn't necessarily a chronological term. It actually has more to do with position and prominence. In fact, in Psalm 89:27, when it calls David God's firstborn, it goes on to explain exactly what that means. It says he is, quote, the highest of the kings of the earth. Firstborn is a term that the Bible uses to describe position more than chronology. And in Revelation 1 verse 5, when the Bible calls Jesus the firstborn, it's very important that you read the context carefully. It doesn't just say he's the first to be born. It says that he's the first qualifier. It's not talking about some day in the ancient past when Jesus suddenly came into existence. This is talking about the day he rose from the dead. And even then, it's not strictly a chronological term because there are several people who rose from the dead before Jesus. I mean, you have Elijah raising the widow's son. You have Jesus raising Lazarus. So chronologically speaking, Jesus was not the first to come back from the grave. But there's no question that Jesus is the most important resurrection of all time. Because if Jesus did not rise from the dead, then nobody rises from the dead ever. If Jesus just died and his body is still buried in a grave somewhere near Jerusalem, the way James Cameron would have you believe, then there's no hope for the human race. And Paul makes that really clear in his letter to the Corinthian church. I mean, listen to what he says. 1 Corinthians 15:17. If Christ is not risen, your faith is futile, you are still in your sins, and those who have fallen asleep in Christ have perished. In other words, if Jesus didn't rise from the dead, then the dead are gone forever. Now listen to what Paul says in 1 Corinthians 15, verse 20. But now Christ is risen from the dead and has become the first fruits of those who have fallen asleep. Verse 23. But each one in his own order, Christ the first fruits, afterward those who are Christ's at his coming. How is Jesus the firstborn from the dead? It's because his resurrection is the key to everybody's future.

0: It's because Jesus rose from the dead that you and I will one day rise from the dead too. Ah, but wait a minute, somebody says. Doesn't the Bible also say that Jesus was begotten of the Father? Well, yeah, it does. In fact, it says it quite a few times. But does that mean that Jesus was something less than God, that he was created at some point? Well, absolutely not. Again, it is really important that you understand these concepts by putting them in the context of the entire Bible. If you take a look at Paul's sermon in Acts 15, you'll see exactly what the Bible writers mean when they say Jesus was begotten of the Father. Paul tells his audience that Jesus was begotten on the very day he was raised from the dead. And obviously, Jesus existed before that. Now, I'm up against another quick break. I mean, I can't believe how fast the clock on the wall runs through my time when I'm in the book of Revelation. But let's take that break really quickly, and then I'll come back and we'll look at a few more of these titles for Jesus. So hang tight. I'm coming right back.
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0: And we are back from our break. You are listening to The Voice of Prophecy, and today it's one of those days when we're reading our way through the book of Revelation, and we're right now in Revelation 1, verse 5. We've looked at Jesus as the firstborn from the dead, and we saw that Jesus is the key to everybody's future. Because he rose from the dead, you and I don't have to fear the grave. Jesus lives, so we have a future. He's called the firstborn from the dead because he became a human being and lived a sinless life and then conquered the grave. And now the world becomes his kingdom and you and I have a future there. Now, with the very few minutes I have left, I want to look at the final description of Jesus in verse 5 because it's intimately tied to this same idea. The verse ends by calling Jesus the ruler over the kings of the earth. Now, obviously, the kingdoms, the nations of this world are still being run by a lot of very imperfect people. And in some cases, the governments of this world are being run by some very corrupt individuals. So in what sense can we say today that Jesus is the ruler over the kings of the earth? Well, the key to understanding that is actually found over in Daniel chapter 7, a passage which describes the final judgment in a lot of incredible detail. I mean, if I had another hour today, I'd walk you through that passage step by step, but I don't have the time, so let me just summarize what happens. In Daniel 7, the prophet Daniel sees the throne of God, and he sees Jesus, the Son of Man, approach that throne at the conclusion of the judgment. And this is what Daniel says he saw. Verse 14, "Then to him was given dominion and glory and a kingdom, that all peoples, nations, and languages should serve him. His dominion is an everlasting dominion, which shall not pass away, and his kingdom, the one which shall not be destroyed." Now, that's obviously still in the future, but the Bible clearly teaches again and again and again and again that Jesus inherits this planet. He was born as a human being. He lived a sinless life. He paid the penalty for our sin, and then he rose from the dead. Paul calls Jesus a second Adam, a second head of the human race. When the first Adam was created, the Bible says God gave him dominion over this world. He actually put us in charge. He made us stewards of his creation. But the moment we sinned, the devil claimed this planet as his own, which is why you see him trying to offer it back to Jesus during the temptation of Christ. "There's no need to die on a cross," the devil says. "Just bow down and worship me. I'll give you the kingdoms of this world. Just worship me." Well, of course Jesus didn't do it, because you and I would have been lost forever if he'd done it. Instead, Jesus takes back this planet the hard way. He pays for our sins, and then he rises from the dead. And because of that, after the judgment, when everybody's had a chance to examine the books and decide for themselves if God really is everything he's ever claimed to be, that's when the planet belongs to him. That's when Jesus finally claims his prize. That's when he comes back, Zechariah chapter 14, and he puts his foot on this earth, a clear act of taking ownership. Now, here's how this actually affects you in your life. There is no question that ultimately Jesus wins. There is no question that he's already won this world, and at the close of the judgment, it's given to him for all time. There is no question that he's the firstborn from the dead. There is no question that he's the new head of the human race and that we can inherit everything in him. There's no question. The kingdoms we build, the empires we build, the stuff we do, it's all going to pass away. And God is going to establish a kingdom under his only begotten Son, a kingdom that lasts forever. But you know, the amazing thing about this is that God not only wants to give that kingdom to Jesus, he actually wants to give it to you. Now, you don't deserve it, I don't deserve it, but in Jesus, he says we can have it. In Romans 8:17, the Bible says, Jesus made it possible for you and I to be children of God. And if we're children of God, Paul says, then we can be joint heirs with Christ. In other words, you can own a piece of this kingdom with Jesus, not because you deserve it, but because he bought it. He paid for it with his blood, and he's offering to bring you in. Because in his mind, to his way of thinking, the kingdom that's coming just wouldn't be the same without you. The question is, what are you going to do with it? These kingdoms, the ones that we're investing in so heavily in this world, they're going to pass away. If you build your whole life on this planet, on your own ambitions, on the things that are around you, you need to know there is a finish line coming, and it's all going to pass away. You'll be lost with the world that God's going to replace. So why would you cling to that stuff? Instead, cling to the kingdom that's coming. Invest your heart in the kingdom of Christ. Place yourself in his care. What have you got to lose? It seems to me like it's the wisest investment of all time. Jesus is the first, which means that you don't even have to fear the grave now. If he doesn't come before you pass, you still don't have to fear. Jesus is the firstborn from the dead. And because he rose from the dead, you can rise from the dead, and you can face a future forever living and reigning with Jesus. What have you got to lose? Now, I'm afraid that's all the time we have for this week, reading our way through Revelation. So I'm going to stop right there, and the next time we meet, we'll pick up again with the next passage in Revelation chapter 1. For now, thanks for listening. My name is Sean Boonstra, and this has been The Voice of Prophecy.
1: Hello, I'm Jean Boonstra. I hope that you're enjoying this study in Revelation as much as I am. Revelation is one of the books in the Bible that the more I read it and study it, the clearer it becomes. God really does bless me when I read this book that was once only a mystery to me. Now I read it like a letter from an old friend. 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

0: gambling, and drug use. Continue to love him and to speak his love language, but also let him know that you love him too much to do nothing while he moves down a negative pathway. If he responds negatively, then contact a pastor or a counselor and let them advise you. They can help you apply tough love. He needs help, and unless he gets help, he will never reach his potential. Confront him. The sooner, the better. This problem will not go away simply with the passing of time.
1: This has been a Love Language Minute. Dr. Gary Chapman is the author of The 5 Love Languages. 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

0: Father's praise.
1: Welcome to our program, Portraits of God. I'm Dennis Farley. We're delighted to have you with us. Today you're going to hear Pastor Bill Brace and Dr. Bob Hunsicker discuss important concepts of God which are portrayed in His Holy Word. Be sure to stay tuned at the conclusion of our program for ways to contact us. And now, here are Pastor Bill Brace and Dr. Bob Hunsicker.
2: Thank you, Dennis. We appreciate that warm welcome that you give us week by week. Now, today in our broadcast, we're going to continue with our series that focuses on the various books of the Bible, and in particular, what they reveal to us about the character or heart of God. We began this project over 3 years ago on our program, and within the next year or so, I think we'll be finishing each of the books of the Bible. Now, Bill, I think we've now covered about two-thirds or maybe three-quarters of the Scriptures, book by book, in both the Old and the New Testaments,
3: I think
2: believe.
3: That's right, Bob.
2: Now, our study and discussion today will be upon one of the most fascinating and intriguing books in the whole Bible, and that's the book of Daniel. So, Bill, why don't you give us an introduction to this wonderful book of Daniel?
3: Thank you, Bob. Well, as you mentioned, the book of Daniel is indeed a fascinating and intriguing book. However, it's not a book which is commonly read by many Christians, I suppose, for a variety of reasons. One, it's an Old Testament book, and most Christians, if they do read their Bibles often, are more committed to the reading of the New Testament than the Old. And then secondly, it is termed an apocalyptic book. And again, not many Christians are heavy into prophecy. And then last of all, it does contain a great deal of symbolism and thus not easily understood as, say, the books of Psalms or the Gospels. But listener, if you've not read the book of Daniel or have only read it in a superficial fashion, I would encourage you to spend some time in it. It's a message which is very, very important for these hours of Earth's history. I suggest that based upon three scriptural incidents. First, within the book itself are statements such as Daniel chapter 8, verse 17, where the author of the book, Daniel himself, is told that his vision is for the time of the end. And then in chapter 12, verse 4, where God instructs Daniel, shut up the words and seal the book until the time of the end. And later in verse 9, where once again Daniel is told, the words are closed up and sealed to the time of the end. These two incidences are coupled with an even greater one in the life of Christ. Perhaps our listeners are unaware, Bob, that the only book in the Old Testament canon which Jesus advises or recommends his listeners to read is the book of Daniel. Listen to what the Lord says in Matthew 24:15. And keep in mind, or bear in mind, this statement by Jesus comes in the midst of his discourse on the signs of the end of the world or the end of the age. Therefore, this is Jesus speaking now, when you see the abomination of desolation spoken of by Daniel the prophet, standing in the holy place, whoever reads, let him understand. The New Living Translation renders that last admonition from Jesus as, reader, pay attention. So, I would say, Bob, based upon internal evidence and the counsel from Jesus himself, that the book of Daniel is one of the most important books in the entire Bible, as you mentioned. I would say so, especially in the awesome times in which we're living.
2: I think that's very, very true, Bill. We could add to what you've just emphasized a scene which is depicted in the last book of the Bible, Revelation, the fifth chapter. And there's a great picture revealed regarding the difficulty of opening a sealed book, until finally Jesus himself is described as the one who is finally able to open that sealed book. The message of that sealed book is clearly of utmost importance, and many Bible scholars have recognized that the sealed book referred to in Revelation 5 is the book of Daniel that's needing to be unsealed. But before we get too far into the book, let's meet

0: the author and appreciate the context of the book of Daniel. Daniel, a name which means God is my judge, lived approximately 600 years before Jesus. He was a Hebrew whose life was intertwined with the Jewish nation during a very turbulent period of its history, which unfortunately is most of its history, you might say.
1: That's right.
0: Israel, whom God had represented as his bride and wife, was rarely a faithful spouse, you might say, throughout her many centuries of existence. The nation of Israel had blessing after blessing bestowed upon it by God, but chose to be unfaithful to him in almost every way. Finally, God, as he always does with his intelligent, free creatures, allowed Israel to experience what it had chosen, freedom and separation from him. However, that disconnection from him meant that it would have to fend for itself in a hostile world. Now, the protective wall which God had placed around the nation and maintained for hundreds of years now ceased to exist. And then along came the Babylonians, one of many pagan nations, and through a series of invasions they overthrew the final two tribes of Israel and took many thousands of their population captive. And among those who were taken captive was a young man named Daniel and three of his friends. Today we would label such young men as, quotes, the flower of the nation. They were the young men of the future for them.
1: That's right.
0: It was truly a very, very sad time for Israel in that time when Babylon invaded.
1: Well, Bob, we know from internal evidence of the book that Daniel spent 70 long years in Babylonian captivity.
0: The whole rest of his life.
1: That's right. He was only probably about 16 or 17 years of age when he and his companions were taken captive by the forces of Nebuchadnezzar. Chapter 1, verse 4 describes these young men as, and here I quote, without physical defect, handsome, showing aptitude for every kind of learning, well-informed, quick to understand, and qualified to serve in the king's palace. Boy, I wish I could have something like that said about me.
0: That we'll say that about you, Bill.
1: Oh, I'm not sure. But obviously these young men were really tens or ten pluses on a scale of ten. So we see that what the king did with them, this flower of Israel, the brightest and the best, he trained them to serve in the upper echelons of government as advisors, or he had them sent back to their native lands where they were to serve as puppet rulers. Now, the first chapter, verse 5, describes that that training was to take place or to last for 3 years. As we go on in understanding of the book of Daniel, we see that the Bible, or the book, I should say, is really broken down into two particular portions. As some biblical scholar has suggested, six stories and six prophecies. Wait a minute now, or is it seven stories and seven prophecies? I can never remember. We do know that 9 of the 12 chapters in the book revolve around dreams. Two of the dreams are given to the pagan king Nebuchadnezzar. And I think, Bob, that ought to show us that God makes his sun to rise on the evil and on the good and sends his rain upon the just and the unjust.
0: That's right.
1: It's proof positive that God is interested not just in saving good people. God loves not only good people, he loves so-called bad people as well. John the Apostle wrote truth when he quoted Jesus as saying, "For God so loved the world." Sometimes I do believe that we Christians have a tendency to forget that God loves indeed the Saddam Husseins of the world just as much as he loves the Mother Teresa's among us, as difficult as that may seem to believe on the part of some individuals.
0: Well, Bill, I like the way the New King James Version of the Bible introduces the book of Daniel. It says there, quote, in both of his personal adventures and prophetic visions, Daniel shows God's guidance, intervention, and power in the affairs of men. So sometimes when we personally experience trouble or turbulent times, we're tempted to wonder where God is. When Daniel was taken captive by the enemy of Israel, Babylon, which was a bastion of idol worship and false understandings of God, it would have been quite easy for Daniel and his friends to, we might say, throw in the towel, as it were. And when we as Christians don't have things go as we envision they should, and problems and troubles ensue which disrupt our lives, the temptation is to think that God has failed us. Some even give up their belief system, and some fall down to a mediocre religious commitment. Daniel and close friends would never have blamed them if they had compromised their belief system in such certainly to their captors and also to their fellow captives, that the gods of the Babylonians were superior to the God of Israel in strength and power, and that alone would explain their predicament of captivity. However, Daniel could see beyond the immediate to the causes and the reasons behind their

0: captivity, Daniel could see the bigger picture. He knew that the battle between Israel and Babylon was a microcosm of the battle between God and Satan, the battle between the forces of good and the forces of evil. God could have made it impossible for the Babylonians or any other heathen nation to take Israel captive, but we might say rules in this conflict oblige God to give everyone, individual or nation, the ruler that they choose, and Israel had chosen Satan for their leader. When Israel chose Satan as their leader, God didn't completely abandon them, but allowed them to taste what life was like without him, hoping they would ultimately return to him soon. God does not want to meet fire view power, the ability to rule and control and destroy. That is not the kind of power God wants to ever have to use. God's true power lies in his love, in true willingness to invite even his enemies to come and reason together. God invites everyone, especially those who are opposed to him, to sit down with him and dialogue, to sit down and understand who he is and how much he loves them.
1: I think that's a very important point you're making there, Bob. God doesn't win the war, as it were, through might.
0: That's right.
1: Doesn't Zechariah 4:6 quote God as saying, not by might nor by power, but by my spirit?
0: That's right, yeah.
1: This idea of a ferocious God, an infinite being who you really don't want to mess with, is contrary to the real truth about him. Yes, it may be that the vast majority of Christians don't have the exact picture or portrait of God in their minds, but it seems to me that many have a spin-off of that idea we just mentioned. But to prove this point, let's note that God did not have the Israelites go into captivity to the Babylonians as some sort of, quote, punishment, unquote, as it were. You know, as in, we might say, all right, if you don't want to cooperate with me, the God speaking here, you're going to get punished. The prophet Jeremiah refers to Babylon as a hammer. But before we think that hammers in the hand of God are meant only to destroy, let us also remember that hammers are an instrument for building as well, for constructing.
0: That's an important point. Yeah.
1: God wasn't like some rejected lover who only wishes evil or bad fortune upon the one who has rejected him. No, in this whole scenario, we see that despite Israel's refusal of God's love, he would still attempt to utilize a remnant among them to woo even the heathen nation of Babylon to himself. God loved Babylon so much, and he wanted to see them reconciled to him with a deep burden. That, to me, Bob, is truly amazing. But that's what God's like. And to me, that's a very beautiful portrait of God, that this nation had written him. God could still take a remnant, still work with them, and try to woo a heathen nation to himself.
0: That's right, using them for that purpose, yeah. Well, throughout the book of Daniel, we see a desire to utilize Daniel to save all these ancient nations from destroying themselves. First it was Israel, then the Assyrians, then the Babylonians, then it was the Persians. Through the prophecies of this book, it was later the Greeks, the Romans, the nations of Europe, and even the nations of our day. So I think if all today could see the portrait of God which is described in Daniel, there would be an end to nations conquering other nations through the triumphs of war, and then later being defeated on the battlefields themselves. That continuing cycle of war and defeat would end itself. Daniel himself was a reflection of God. He was a man of deep integrity, upright and honest, someone who could be trusted and relied upon in the most difficult of times. Now, we see this from the very beginning in the first chapter of Daniel. In fact, the first chapter of the book sets the tenor for the rest of Daniel. Daniel, along with his other captive companions, was given a test, we might say, which might seem insignificant at first glance. But Daniel refused to compromise, even though it would have been a life-threatening situation for both he and his friends.
1: Hey, Bob, isn't that the incident which was the basis for the song we all used to sing in Sabbath school or Sunday school as youngsters, Dare to be a Daniel?
0: Dare to be Daniel. I still remember that song. Dare to stand alone.
1: That's right. Well, in my young days, we used to sing it. Well, I'm glad to know that by your day, it hadn't gone out of style.
0: Yeah, I haven't heard it much lately, though, to be honest.
1: Yeah, me either.
0: Now, as a result of Daniel's faithfulness, God was able to utilize him powerfully in the courts of the Babylonian kings, and then later in the courts of the Persian king Darius. Just as those pagan nations were the recipients of a powerful picture or portrait of the true God through the life of Daniel, so also Jesus came to reveal the truth about his heavenly Father to the people of his day and down to us today also.
1: Well, just as God sought to save those ancient pagan nations, so Jesus reminds us, God did not send his Son into the world to condemn the world, but that the world through him might be saved. And I think

0: would be good right here to make this a personal application. No one should ever think that God is in business to condemn him or her. It makes no difference what a person has done in the past. God is not willing, as the Bible teaches us, that any should perish. He will do everything in his power to save that person or any person from self-destruction. Condemnation never resolves anything. And that's a good thing to remember in marriage, in parenting, and in life in general. Reconciliation is what God is all about. We ought to remember, especially that, if we are the victim of any severed, damaged, or strained relationship. Rather than nurse our wounded feelings, God wants to utilize us to save the offender. And so may it be our desire to be an instrument of God if we see ourselves as the victim in some particular incident or relationship. To be honest with you, Bob, there are many, many times that I have married persons come to me complaining about the actions of their spouses and how they've been treated by that spouse.
1: I'm sure, you probably care that a lot.
0: Yeah. Now, I'm the first to admit that in most instances, the people have legitimate complaints. But after I've listened to a string of wrongs, I usually try to impress the one who's been wronged to pray that God will utilize him or her as an instrument of reconciliation. Sometimes, of course, due to the severity of the problem, that's not always possible. But we can't look for an attitude of reconciliation to come simply out of thin air, as if in some miraculous moment, like we would say, some epiphany. Just as God utilized Daniel to attempt a reconciliation with his enemies, in those days, of course, it was the Babylonians and the Persians, God also wants to utilize human beings today in estranged situations. I use the word estranged, not strange, by the way.
1: It's an important distinction.
0: That's right. I like the promise of God that Daniel verbalized in 2:21, that he gives wisdom to the wise and knowledge to those who have understanding. So, listener, don't always look for miracles or for some other person to resolve your problem in a relationship. Seek wisdom from God as to how he might utilize you. And I do believe such a divine message is meant to be a blessing both to the offender and the offended.
1: Well, Bill, we don't want to miss sharing the amazing prophecies of the book of Daniel. As you mentioned earlier, the prophecies of Daniel are especially relevant to the close of this world's history, to our day. There's an important point to understand right here at the beginning of our discussion about these prophecies. If you study and understand the first prophecy in Daniel chapter 2, it will serve as a foundation and guidepost for correctly interpreting the later prophecies in the book of Daniel. The Hebrew way of writing was to speak something once and then to repeat it in a more detailed fashion. Thus, the difficult prophecies, we might say, of chapters 7, 8, 9, and 11 are built upon the prophecy of Daniel chapter 2 and are really an amplification of that one prophecy. The prophecy of chapter 2 is a fantastic one. It is an outline of human history from Daniel's day right down to the end of the world at the second coming of Jesus. Bill, didn't you mention on an earlier broadcast you bumped into a man many years ago who told you that he was an agnostic or atheist until he had read and understood that particular prophecy in Daniel chapter 2?
0: That's exactly true, Bob. A man I met about 30 years ago who said he was, I think, either an agnostic or an atheist. And then somebody introduced him to Daniel chapter 2, and it changed his mind about God.
1: Convinced him about the validity of Scripture.
0: Exactly.
1: Well, another principle to appreciate is that if you are having difficulty understanding the prophecies of the book of Revelation, and many people have given up in despair in their attempts to understand Revelation, then it is important to study the book of Daniel first. Much of the symbolisms in the prophecies of Revelation are taken from the book of Daniel, and many biblical scholars have come to understand that the book of Daniel is the key, we might say, to understanding that book of Revelation.
0: How very true. Well, Bob, maybe we could suggest as well that our listeners contact us if some of them would like a material in the book of Daniel. We'd be glad to send it along to them, because we have plenty of material that give wonderful insights into the prophecies of the book and serve really as a bridge to the book of Revelation. But Bob, the great thing about the prophecies, just as in any other book of Scripture, is that they reveal how God works with us.
1: Absolutely, yeah, that's key.
0: Daniel in chapter 2 extols God as the one who, quote, changes the times and the seasons, who removes kings and sets up kings. Now, such a statement or observation doesn't suggest that God superimposes his will upon the wills of human beings. No, no, not at all. He would never do that. In fact, if he did so, it would just give triumph to the devil and validate his charges that God really is all about himself and doesn't honor our freedom. What we see in such a statement is the reality and assurance that God is the overseer of our planet. We're just not some chip upon the ocean without direction or guidance. Nor are we simply the victims of the whim and want of an evil force or of evil persons. Daniel is attempting to remind us that God is on the side of humanity. He's not forsaken us to our own lot, nor has he abandoned us. He's working in the world and is working also in our individual lives. He's doing everything he possibly can to save us. And that is, of course, short of infringing upon our free wills.
1: That's right. Well, Bill, speaking of God's overseeing of the affairs of this world, we really would be remiss, I think, if we didn't share some of the great stories which are in the non-prophetic portions of the book. Daniel chapters 1 and then chapters 3 to 6 are powerful and amazing stories.
0: They are.
1: I think probably every child who attends Sunday school or Sabbath school has heard the story in chapter 3 of Daniel's three friends, Shadrach, Meshach, and Abednego, and the fiery furnace episode, as well as the story in chapter 6 of Daniel in the lion's den. Those stories are truly inspiring, not only for children, but for adults as well. And if some of our listeners have not read those wonderful stories of loyalty and faithfulness to God under life-threatening circumstances, I would really encourage you to do so soon. They're very encouraging.
0: Amen.
1: There is another chapter which is not often read, but it reveals to us the magnitude of the spiritual battle which exists between the forces of good and the forces of evil. And that story is found in chapter 10. That story there in chapter 10 is really another microcosm of the tenacity which the devil has to hinder the world from hearing and understanding the truth about God. I would really recommend that chapter as well.
0: That's a great chapter, Bob.
1: And chapter 11, I think we could say, is considered by many readers to be the most difficult passage in the entire book of Daniel, perhaps even in the entire Bible itself. So, Bill, why don't you explain that for us now, chapter 11?
0: Wish we had time, Bob. I wish we had time. But you speak for the both of us there. It's a very difficult chapter. But since we're getting near to the end of our time in this program, I'd like to draw attention to a wonderful promise and scenario which is described for us in the last chapter of the book, chapter 12. Let me quote from it, if I might do so. Here it is from the New King James Version, verses 1 through 3, chapter 12. At that time, the time of the end, Michael shall stand up, the great prince who stands watch over the sons of your people. And there shall be a time of trouble such as there never was since there was a nation, even to that time. And at that time your people shall be delivered, everyone who is found written in the book, and it means by that the book of life. And many of those who sleep in the dust of the ground shall awake, some to everlasting life, some to shame and everlasting contempt. Those who are wise shall shine like the brightness of the firmament, and those who turn many to righteousness like the stars forever and ever. So the book of Daniel is really no different in its message than the book of Revelation. And Revelation simply builds upon Daniel. And remember that there is a threefold blessing announced in the introduction to Revelation. A blessing upon whoever reads the book, a blessing upon whoever listens to the words of the book, and a blessing upon those who keep or guard that which is written in the book of Revelation. In other words, it is not enough to study and understand the books of Daniel and Revelation. It is important to respond to what the messages tell you about God. Be open to making his will your will.
1: Amen.
0: If you're puzzled by what you read, remember this admonition by Jesus as given to his listeners in John 7:17. If anyone is willing to do his or God's will, he will know of the teaching. In other words, if a person has committed himself or herself to do God's will, and that person is interested in the prophecies, then the promise is that the Holy Spirit will bring enlightenment to that person. You know, many people are interested in knowing the prophecy simply out of curiosity, and in so doing, lose out on really deep insights into God's words. The prophecies are designed to reveal God to us, not only things about him, but also to reveal his will to us. So, in conclusion, let me put it another way. The prophecies are not just designed to tell us what's ahead. They're designed to bring us about a deeper heart reconciliation, a complete reconciliation between us and God. The prophecies will show you things about God and his character, which will inspire and which will heal. So, listener, before you delve into Daniel or Revelation, ask yourself, do I want such a thing for myself with God? Do I want reconciliation of heart and mind with God? And maybe I'm in a good reconciliation, or good, I should say, maybe I'm in a good relationship with God, but you know what? It can always be better. So if that's your desire, there are some very exciting insights that you'll receive in the days ahead. And I say that because God promises.
1: I think we can speak from experience, Bill, saying that's very much the case. So, well, we want to thank our listeners for being with us here on Portraits of God this week. We want to invite you to tune in again next week. We're going to be talking about one of our favorite passages of Scripture, and that's Philippians chapter 2, and the wonderful condescension of Christ there and how that involves this great conflict between good and evil. So thank you again for being with us, and God bless.
2: God be with you till we meet again.
3: If you'd like to contact Pastor Brace or Dr. Hunsicker, 781-769-1011, or by emailing Portraits of God, that's portraitsofgod@msn.com. 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Box 127, Norwood, Massachusetts. That's P.O. Box 127, Norwood, Massachusetts, 02062. I'm Dennis Farley. Thank you for listening, and be sure to tune in again next week for another segment of Portraits of God.

0: Psalm 129, a song of degrees.
1: Many a time have they afflicted me from my youth. May Israel now say, many a time have they afflicted me from my youth. Yet they have not prevailed against me. The plowers plowed upon my back, they made long their furrows. The Lord is righteous. He hath cut asunder the cords of the wicked. Let them all be confounded and turn back that hate Zion. Let them be as the grass upon the housetops, which withereth afore it groweth up, wherewith the mower filleth not his hand, nor he that bindeth sheaves his bosom. Neither do they which go by say, the blessing of the Lord be upon you. We bless you in the name of the Lord.
2: Or what man is there of you, whom if his son ask bread, will he give him a stone? Or if he ask a fish, will he give him a serpent? If ye then, being evil, know how to give good gifts unto your children, how much more shall your Father, which is in heaven, give good things to them that ask him? Therefore all things whatsoever ye would that men should do to you, do ye even so to them, for this is the law and the prophets.
3: Except a man be born again, he cannot see the kingdom of God.
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Scenic beauty and amazing outdoor activities make it one of the most desirable places to live on Earth. In fact, Auckland, the largest city in New Zealand, tops that ranking. But Auckland has an ominous secret. Can you believe it sits on over 50 volcanoes? New Zealand still has 10 active volcanoes scattered across its North Island. You see, New Zealand sits on the Pacific Ring of Fire, which is a 40,000-kilometre horseshoe-shaped belt of active volcanoes on the very rim of the Pacific Ocean. 75% of the world's volcanoes are in this ring of fire. All these volcanoes and thermal activity intrigue and fascinate us. So join me on an incredible journey as we look at some of the most devastating volcanic eruptions to hit New Zealand in recent times, of the warning signs that were disregarded, and of the bravery and heroism of those who rushed to help, even at the risk of their own lives.

This is the steamy heart of the charming town of Rotorua, about 3 hours' drive south of Auckland. And if you were born here in this city, you could boast that you were actually born in a volcano. You see, the city of Rotorua is actually built inside the crater of a dormant volcano. It's an amazing place of fire and fumes, of spurting volcanic craters and smoke-belching fumaroles. A place of bubbling mineral springs, therapeutic hot mud pools, dramatic geysers and a buried village. This famous geothermal activity simmers and belches under approximately 12 square kilometres of the city of Rotorua. This volatile place is created when rainwater seeps down through the cracks and is heated by the hot volcanic rock. The boiling water is stored underground and bubbles up through the steaming hot pools, hot springs and geysers. In fact, the largest geyser in the southern hemisphere is found here at Rotorua. Pahutu means big splash or explosion, and the Pahutu geyser certainly lives up to its name. The thermal activity is scattered all around Rotorua. Steam can be seen rising from gutters beside the road. Small steaming pools pop up in private and public land, and the distinct smell of sulfur is everywhere. And it's important to watch your step and be prepared for the unexpected. In 2022, a tourist was walking along a footpath near the living Maori village when a 2-meter-wide hole suddenly opened up in front of her. She fell into the sinkhole and her husband and others nearby rushed to her rescue. They were able to pull her out, but not before she was badly burned by the boiling water. Now, a sinkhole is known as a fumarole and belches out steam and volcanic gases, often at temperatures up to 400 degrees Celsius. Among the famous places known for their thermal activity is the Waiatapu Thermal Wonderland, featuring the Lady Knox Geyser, which bursts 20 metres or nearly 70 feet into the air and erupts for an hour at a time. There's a trick here, though. The park ranger encourages the Lady Knox geyser to erupt at least once a day by pouring a bag of soap down its vent. Warning signs are at the entrance of the attraction and everywhere inside the Thermal Wonderland Park. Fences surround the most dangerous areas and people are warned to stay on the paths. Every visitor coming in the gates is warned to obey the signs, and staff regularly walk the tracks to keep an eye on things. Amazingly, however, some people ignore the dangers. They go into prohibited areas. They even climb barriers, either through ignorance or because they just don't care and refuse to heed the warnings. There was a volcanologist who ventured into a forbidden area to take a close-up photograph and fell into a steaming pool. He was so badly burnt that he spent 3 months recovering in the Waikato Hospital. Then, in the early hours of the morning of the 10th of June 1886, Henry Roche, a surveyor, camped at Tapuna Atuho. He heard a mighty roar that he thought was an approaching tornado. He leapt outside to save his tent and was surprised to see a clear sky. But then he saw a thin column of smoke rising into the air from the direction of Mount Tarawera. Roche was witnessing the eruption of Mount Tarawera, the largest volcanic eruption to occur in New Zealand. The ground trembled at Tawairoa on the other side of Lake Tarawera, and hot stones smashed the windows of the local hotel. The mountain roared, and scoria rained down on the inhabitants. Some buildings caved in or were set alight. Men from Rotorua rushed to the scene
and began digging out those who had survived. A number of settlements were buried and completely wiped out, including Te Wairoa, which is now known as the Buried Village and a popular tourist destination. It has been estimated that 120 people died on that fateful night. A volcano can be a temperamental creature, and despite modern detection systems and careful monitoring, it's still difficult to know just when a volcano is going to erupt. There are usually warning signs, but they are sometimes ignored, and tragic consequences occur, as happened in December 2019. Huacari, or White Island, is an active volcano in the Bay of Plenty, just here off the North Island of New Zealand, and has been a popular tourist destination. Eager customers book a cruise or a helicopter ride for the chance to see an active volcano. Many find it really exciting to see the steam vents and hot springs and appear down into the throat of a volcano that had recently erupted. In fact, in December 2019, ash still covered the ground on the island from the 2016 eruption, a grim reminder that this slumbering giant could awaken at any moment. Despite the obvious danger of an eruption, leading up to December 2019, more than 18,000 adventurous people visited White Island every year, and tourism was booming. Scientists kept close watch on the seismic activity, but the temperamental volcano seemed to be fairly peaceful. However, there were some warning signs. In October 2019, there was a marked increase in volcanic tremors and sulfur dioxide gas levels. And then a strong earthquake shook the island a month later in November, even as far south as Christchurch. Scientists elevated the danger level on the island to a volcanic alert level 2, indicating moderate to heightened volcanic unrest. But as the island had been placed at this level before and nothing had happened, the tour operators weren't overly worried, and it was business as usual. However, ignoring the warning signs proved to be a fatal mistake. Helicopter excursions buzzed over the island. Small tourist boats circled the island, and some even on the shores of White Island. On this particular day, the cruise ship Ovation of the Seas was anchored near the island and offered an onshore visit to White Island. 38 passengers took the shore excursion to the island on the morning of the 9th of December 2019. Once on the island, tour guides led people along the path to the bubbling, steaming crater, pointing out the various features of an active volcano.

There was nothing unusual at that point to indicate the impending disaster. But at 2:11 p.m., tourists in a catamaran who were departing from the island and heading back to the mainland saw, to their horror, a white cloud of ash erupt from the crater, billow up into the sky, and tumble over the edge of the cliff. It engulfed the island and darkened the sky as it rolled and rumbled into the sea. The catamaran immediately turned back to help those who were still on the island. No one knew at that stage exactly how many people were on the island, but it was a terrifying thought to know there must be people in the middle of that, consisting of steam up to 300 degrees Celsius. Rocks flew into the air, travelling at speeds of up to 100 metres or 300 feet per second. A helicopter on the island was blown off its landing pad and lay in a mangled heap. The island turned grey as ash rained down. But despite the danger, tour operators launched inflatable dinghies and raced to the shore to rescue those waiting at the landing. They returned with 23 survivors, all of whom had been badly burned by the steam. Mark Law, a commercial helicopter pilot from nearby Whakatane, was driving along the coast when he noticed the ominous column of cloud erupting from White Island. He knew straight away the volcano had erupted, and without a second thought, raced back to his helicopter. He was well aware of the danger, but there were people to be rescued, and that's all that mattered. Law was at White Island within an hour. He guided his helicopter to the island's landing pad, strapped on a gas mask, and leaped out into the deep ash. He raced up to the crater and found 12 people. Sadly, 8 had already died. 2 more helicopters arrived, piloted by Graham Hopcroft, Callum Mill and Sam Jones. And these brave men also leapt out to help. 12 people were gently loaded into 3 helicopters and taken to Whakatane Hospital. Unfortunately, only 2 survived the trip due to their horrific injuries. It turned out there were 47 people on the island on that fateful day, most of them international tourists. 22 of them didn't survive, and the rest were all injured in varying degrees by the boiling steam and acidic fumes. With such a tragic event comes the inevitable questions. Why were people still allowed on the island when the warning signs indicated impending disaster? No one knew just when the volcano was going to erupt, but there had been warnings. Why were these warnings ignored? What can we learn from this tragedy? We live with warning signs every day. These warning signs are there for our safety and protection. Warning signs tell us a road is closed, or that swimming may be dangerous in this river due to crocodiles or strong currents. There are often warning signs before a heart attack or stroke, or before an accident occurs. It's important that we pay attention to these signs and take action before it's forever too late. When Jesus was on earth, he often talked about the kingdom of heaven and how one day he's going to come back again. The disciples were enthusiastic and impatient and wanted to know just when this was going to happen. In the Bible book of Matthew chapter 24, it tells us that one day the disciples came to Jesus as he was sitting on the Mount of Olives and said, "Tell us, when will this happen? And what will be the sign of your coming and of the end of the world?" Maybe they were hoping for an exact date or a specific sign. But Jesus dashed their hopes by saying, "About that day or hour, no one knows, not even the angels in heaven, nor the Son, but only the Father." We will never know the exact date, but Jesus proceeded to give his disciples specific signs that are like flashing beacons for us today,
to tell us when his coming is near. He says, when you see these things happening, then you know it won't be long before I return. In Matthew chapter 24, Jesus gives his followers the signs, warning signs, that would immediately precede his return at the end of human history as we know it. Jesus divides these warning signs into four main categories. Firstly, signs in the religious world. Secondly, signs in the political world. And then thirdly, signs in the natural world. And finally, signs in the social world. Firstly, he focuses on the religious world. Take heed that no one deceives you, for many will come in my name, saying, I am the Christ, and will deceive many. Jesus is telling us what's going to happen just before he returns. Three times he warns that false Christs and false prophets will become common just before he returns. Further says, then many false prophets will rise up and deceive many. And then thirdly, for false Christs and false prophets will arise and show great signs and wonders, so as to deceive, if possible, even the very elect. Jesus says the last days will see the appearance of many false religious leaders. The last days will be characterized by voices coming from different corners of the religious world saying, voice from heaven. Many people will claim divine light, prophetic powers, and even to be Jesus Christ himself. That's exactly what we see happening today. Cult groups are springing up all over the world, claiming to have new divine messages. Recently, National Geographic magazine published an article on the modern phenomena of cult leaders around the world claiming to be Jesus Christ. They featured individuals in Brazil, Japan, Africa, and Russia who think they are the Messiah. These individuals have gathered large groups of followers around them. Jesus warned us that this would happen. Jesus continued with other warning signs and moved on to the second category. The last days, Jesus said, would be characterized by worldwide political conflict. He said, and you will hear of wars and rumors of wars, for nation will rise against nation and kingdom against kingdom. Jesus pointed to international war as one of the signs of the last days. Now, the last century has seen war on a scale never seen before. We've had two world wars and an estimated average of 30 wars on the planet every year. Now, to give you some idea of just how the nations are preparing for war and engaging in it, world military spending has reached an all-time high of over $2.1 trillion a year. There's a massive arms build-up taking place. And to put it into perspective, in just one area, consider this. The world's nuclear arsenal is equal in destructive power to 4 tons of TNT for every man, woman, and child on this planet. The major powers alone have enough nuclear weapons stockpiled to destroy every person on Earth 150 times. Jesus said that the last days will be characterized by the nations preparing for war, with nation rising against nation and kingdom against kingdom. There will be wars and rumors of wars, and the world will be in turmoil. Then Jesus moved on to the third category and outlined signs in the natural world that will multiply, causing suffering and anguish. There will be famines, pestilences, and earthquakes in various places. Here Jesus lists three particular signs in the natural world that will occur with increasing frequency as we near the coming of Jesus. Famines, pestilences, and earthquakes. Jesus said that we will see an increase in these areas as we near the time of his return. Now, consider famine. The United Nations reports that 45 countries today are facing severe food shortages, mainly due to famine.
1 billion people.

0: people worldwide are undernourished and chronically hungry every day. And rising food prices may drive another 100 million into poverty and hunger. Every day, 25,000 people, including 10,000 children, die from hunger and related causes. Jesus also predicted an increase in pestilences in the days leading up to his second coming. Now, pestilences are contagious or infectious epidemic diseases that are virulent and devastating and kill large numbers of people. They are diseases that devastate crops and herds or that run rampant among human beings. And then we've just recently experienced a coronavirus pandemic with 800 million cases worldwide and 7 million deaths. Jesus said the last days would be characterized by an increase in pestilences. Jesus also mentioned frequent earthquakes in the last days. Now, there's been a huge increase in major earthquakes in recent times. Prior to the 20th century, there were relatively few major earthquakes over 6 on the Richter scale that had been recorded. This century has seen the year with the largest total of major earthquakes greater than or equal to magnitude 7. In the past 20 years, we've seen 4 of the top earthquakes ever recorded. The number of disasters caused by earthquakes and the numbers of people affected by earthquakes has been increasing. This indicates that something out of the ordinary is going on. Jesus then gave warning signs in the social world. Jesus said the last days will be similar to another period in Earth's history. As the days of Noah were, so also will the coming of the Son of Man be. Jesus said the last days would be like it was in Noah's day. Well, what was it like in Noah's day? We want to know because Jesus predicted that the last days would be just the same. To find out, let's go back to the very first book in the Bible, Genesis. Now, it came to pass when men began to multiply in the face of the earth, that they took wives for themselves of all whom they chose. So, what was it like in Noah's day? Well, two things are implied here. Men began to multiply in the face of the earth. Population growth. Jesus indicated that the last days would see great population growth. Then secondly, they took wives for themselves of all whom they chose. The devaluation of marriage. Let's look at population first. Did you know that it took from creation to the year 1800 AD to reach a world population of 1 billion? Then it took 130 years to 1930 to reach 2 billion. It took 30 years, 1960, to reach 3 billion. It took 14 years, 1974, to reach 4 billion. It took 13 years, 1987, to reach 5 billion. It took 12 years, 1999, to reach 6 billion. It took 12 years, 2011, to reach 7 billion. And now we have reached over 8 billion. Jesus also indicated the devaluation of marriage would occur just before he returns. One area that highlights this is the divorce rates. In 1870, there was one divorce for every 34 marriages. By 1900, there was one divorce for every 12 marriages. By 1930, there was one divorce for every 6 marriages. And today, there's one divorce for every 2 marriages. We are witnessing the warning signs that Jesus predicted. They're happening all around us, in the religious world, the political world, the natural world, and in the social world. Now, these signs and this kind of society sounds frightening. But we don't need to be afraid. These are the warning signs that Jesus has given us to tell us that the end of this world as we know it is near. Luke chapter 21 and verse 28 says, "When these things begin to take place, Stand up and lift up your heads, because your redemption is drawing near. Jesus is our rescuer. He loves us and is longing to take us home with him to the mansion he's preparing for us in heaven. What a glorious thought as we look forward to the second coming of Jesus. Take note of the warning signs and recognize them as a loving yet urgent alert from our Heavenly Father. It's time to prepare. If you'd like to learn more about the signs of Jesus' return and ways to prepare for the second coming of Jesus, then I'd like to recommend the gift we have for all our incredible journey viewers today. It's the booklet, Signs of His Return. You'll be astounded at the accuracy of these warnings. This booklet is our gift to you and is absolutely free. I guarantee there are no costs or obligations whatsoever. So make the most of this wonderful opportunity to receive your free gift today.
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0: Our Father in heaven, we thank you for letting us know that Jesus is coming soon. We are grateful that we don't need to be afraid, knowing that you will be with us to the end of the age. We ask for understanding and courage as we face the future and pray that our loved ones will all be ready for that wonderful day. In Jesus' name we pray. Amen.
2: 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This is Ken Ham, co-author of the book against racism called One Race, One Blood. Our world has a huge variety of ecosystems. Think of the Arctic tundra, Amazon's rainforest, Australia's coral reefs. These are just a handful of the world's ecosystems, and many have smaller ecosystems within them. The plants and the animals in each one seem perfectly designed for their system. But God didn't specifically create polar bears, Arctic wolves, and snowshoe hares for the Arctic. You see, the Bible tells us God created according to their kinds. God made a bear kind, a wolf kind, a rabbit kind, so much variety in their DNA, they can fill a huge variety of ecosystems, including the Arctic.
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4: Welcome to Your Bible and You. It's a radio journey through God's Word. I'm Dwight Lainhoff. Thank you for joining me today. Do you have your Bibles ready? Well, let's begin our study with prayer. Our gracious and loving Lord, we thank you this day for the time that we have, these moments to take away from our regular duties, turn off the television, and study your Bible, your Word to us today. And may it be truth for us at this present time. In Jesus' name, amen. Now, if you

with the elders, the teachers of the law, and the whole Sanhedrin, reached a decision. They bound Jesus, led him away, and handed him over to Pilate. Now, why did the religious leaders send Jesus to Pilate, who was the Roman governor? Well, the Romans had taken away the Jews' right to inflict capital punishment. So, in order for Jesus to be condemned to death, he had to be sentenced by a Roman leader. The Jewish leaders wanted Jesus executed on a cross, a method of death that they believed brought down a curse from God. They hoped to persuade the people that Jesus was cursed, not blessed by God. Well, can we identify with this at all? You know, we've heard about how in other parts of the Middle East, even to this day, there is a belief in the idea of capital punishment for blasphemy. And so this is what Jesus was living under at that time. Well, let's look at verse 2. "Are you the king of the Jews?" asked Pilate. "Yes, it is, as you say," Jesus replied. The chief priest accused him of many things. So again, Pilate asked him, "Aren't you going to answer? See how many things they are accusing you of." But Jesus made no reply, and Pilate was amazed. Now, of course, the leaders had to fabricate new accusations against Jesus when they brought him before Pilate. Because the charge of blasphemy, that wouldn't mean anything to a Roman governor. And so they accused Jesus of three other crimes. Number one, encouraging the people not to pay their taxes to Rome. Number two, claiming he was a king and the king of Jews. And number three, causing riots all over the countryside. So, tax evasion, treason and terrorism. All of these would be cause for Pilate's concern. Why didn't Jesus answer Pilate's questions? Well, it would have been futile to answer, and the time had come to give his life to save the world. Jesus had no reason to try to prolong the trial to save himself. He was the ultimate example of self-assurance and peace. No ordinary criminal could imitate that, could they? Nothing would stop him from completing the work he had come to do on this earth. Well, in verse 6, it says, "Now it was the custom at the feast to release a prisoner whom the people requested. A man called Barabbas was in prison with the insurrectionists who had committed murder in the uprising. The crowd came up, asked Pilate to do for them what he usually did." Well, this Barabbas was arrested for his part in a rebellion against the Roman government. And although he had committed a murder, he may have been a hero among some of the Jewish people. The fiercely independent Jews hated to be ruled by pagan Rome. They hated paying taxes to support this despised government and the Roman gods. And most of the authorities who had to settle the disputes hated the Jews in return. So the time was ripe for rebellion. Now, this crowd was most likely a group of people loyal to the religious leaders of Jesus' day. I think we have a right to ask, where were the disciples? Where were the crowds who had just literally days earlier shouted, "Hosanna in the highest"? You remember that? Jesus' sympathizers, I suppose, were afraid of the religious leaders, so they went into hiding. Another possibility is that the multitudes included many people who had turned against Jesus when they saw that he wasn't going to be an earthly conqueror and deliver them from Rome. Well, in verse 9, "Do you want me to release to you the king of the Jews?" asked Pilate, knowing it was out of envy that the chief priest had handed Jesus over to him. But the chief priest stirred up the crowd to have Pilate released Barabbas instead. "What shall I do then with the one that you call the king of the Jews?" Pilate asked them. You can see how he's kind of egging them on, right? "Crucify him," they shouted in verse 13. "Why? What crime has he committed?" asked Pilate. But they shouted all the louder,
crucify

0: Now, as I said before, the Jewish citizens hated Pilate. But notice they went to him for a favor in condemning Christ to crucifixion. Pilate was no dummy. He could see that this was a frame-up. Why else would these people who hated him and the Roman Empire he represented ask him to convict of treason and give the death penalty to one of their fellows? Now, you do realize that crucifixion was the Roman penalty for rebellion. Only slaves or those who were not Roman citizens could be crucified. So if Jesus died by crucifixion, he would die the death of a rebel and a slave, not the king that he claimed to be. And this is just what the religious leaders wanted, and the reason they whipped the mob into this kind of a mob mentality or frenzy. In addition, crucifixion would put the responsibility for Jesus' execution on the Romans, and so the crowds couldn't blame the religious leaders. Who was guilty of Jesus' death? In reality, everyone is at fault. Historically, folks, Christians in the centuries of the Dark Ages, the Middle Ages, and probably even before that, they wanted to blame the Jews, and so they gave them an excuse to stir up anti-Semitic feeling, pogroms, crusades, that sort of thing. But everyone was at fault. The disciples deserted him in terror. Peter denied he ever knew Jesus. Judas betrayed him. The crowds who had followed him stood by and did nothing. Pilate tried to blame the crowds. The religious leaders actively promoted Jesus' death. The Roman soldiers tortured him. I suppose it's a legitimate question if you and I ask ourselves, if we had been there watching these trials, what would our response have been? In verse 15, it says, wanting to satisfy the crowds, Pilate released Barabbas to them. He had Jesus flogged and handed him over to be crucified. The geographic region of Judea, where Pilate ruled as governor, it was little more than a hot and dusty outpost of the Roman Empire. Because Judea was so far from Rome, Pilate was given just a small army. His primary job, I suppose, was to keep the peace. And we know from historical records that Pilate had already been warned about other uprising in his region. And although he may have seen no guilt in Jesus and no reason to condemn him to death, Pilate wavers when the Jews in the crowd threaten to report him to Caesar. Remember, that was in a detail mentioned in John chapter 19, verse 12. Such a report, accompanied by a riot, could cost him his position and his hope for advancement. And although Jesus was innocent according to Roman law, Pilate caved in to political pressure. Not the first time we've heard of that happening, right? He abandoned what he knew was right, trying to second-guess the religious leaders. Pilate gave a decision that would please everyone, but he kept himself safe. Friends, when we lay aside God's clear statements of right and wrong, and if we make decisions that are based on the preferences of our audience or of our neighbors, of our communities, we fall into compromise and lawlessness. God promises to honor those who do right, not those who make everyone happy. Well, what happened? Well, you know the story. Verse 16 of Mark 15 says, the soldiers led Jesus away into the palace, that is the praetorium, and called together the whole company of soldiers. They put a purple robe on him and then twisted together a crown of thorns and set it on him. They began to call out to him, Hail, King of the Jews! Again and again, they struck him on the head with a staff and spit on him. Falling on their knees, they paid homage to him. And when they had mocked him, they took off the purple robe and put his own clothes on him and led him out to crucify him. The soldiers paid homage to him. In other words, they're mocking Jesus, pretending to worship him. In verse 21, it says, a certain man from Cyrene, Simon, the father of Alexander, and Rufus, was passing by on his way in from the country. They forced him to carry the cross. They brought Jesus to the place called Golgotha, which means the place of the skull. And then they offered him wine mixed with myrrh, but he didn't take it. And they crucified him, dividing up his clothes. They cast lots to see what each would get. Colonies of Jews existed outside of Judea. Now, Simon had made a Passover pilgrimage to Jerusalem all the way from Cyrene, which is in North Africa. His sons, Alexander and Rufus, are mentioned here probably because they became well-known later in the early Christian church. And if you just a little later want to make reference to that, you can look in Romans chapter 16, verse 13. Now, it talked about casting lots in verse 24. Casting lots was kind of a way of making a decision by chance, you know, like throwing dice or drawing straws. The soldiers cast lots to decide who would receive Jesus' clothing. Roman soldiers had the right to take for themselves the clothing of those crucified. It seems as if this detail was describing a fulfillment of prophecy mentioned in Psalm 22:18. I'm going to throw something in here for free, okay? Casting of lots had been done in that part of the world and among the Israelites for a long time to make a decision. And even later on, after Jesus left this earth, the early Christian church were looking to replace Judas as one of the 12 after his betrayal. And so it says they cast lots and they chose Matthew. And the interesting point to me is that after that choosing of the next disciple, casting lots is never mentioned again as being part of the practice of Christians in the early century. I wonder if it had to do with the outpouring of the Holy Spirit, where the Christians realized that they could ask God's guidance and God's Spirit would lead them to the right decisions. Well, let's continue on. In verse 25, it says, it was the third hour when they crucified him. The written notice of the charge against him, the King of the Jews, they crucified two robbers with him, one on his right and one on his left. And those who passed by hurled insults at him, shaking their heads and saying, "So, you, who are going to destroy the temple and build it in 3 days, come down from the cross and save yourself." And in the same way, the chief priests and the teachers of the law mocked him among themselves. "He saved others," they said, "but he can't save himself. Let this Christ, this King of Israel, come down now from the cross, that we may see and believe." Those crucified with him also heaped insults on him. A sign stating the condemned man's crime was often placed on the cross as a warning. Because Jesus was never found guilty, the only accusation placed on his sign was the crime of being King of the Jews. Now, Luke records that one of these robbers repented before his death, and Jesus promised that the criminal would be with him in his coming kingdom in paradise. I suppose Jesus could have saved himself, but he endured this suffering because of his love for us, folks. He could have chosen not to take the pain, the humiliation. He could have killed those who mocked him. But he suffered through it all because he loved even his enemies. Whether we realize it or not, or whether we want to realize it, we had a significant part in that drama that afternoon because our sins were on the cross too. Jesus died on that cross for us, and the penalty for our sins was paid by his death. The only adequate response is to confess our sin and freely accept the fact that Jesus paid for it so we wouldn't have to. So let's not insult God with indifference towards this greatest act of genuine love in our history. When James and John had asked Jesus for the places of honor next to him in his kingdom, you remember that? Jesus had told them that they didn't know really what they were asking. And here, as Jesus was preparing to inaugurate his kingdom through his death, the places on his right and his left were taken by dying men, criminals, in fact, as Jesus explained to his two power-hungry disciples. A person who wants to be close to Jesus must be prepared to suffer and die as he himself was doing. The way to the kingdom is the way of the cross. And so if we want the glory of the kingdom, we must be willing to be united with the crucified Christ. Well, there's some other details here. It says at the sixth hour, verse 33, darkness came over the whole land until the ninth hour. And at the ninth hour, Jesus cried out in a loud voice, Eloi, Eloi, lama sabachthani, which means, my God, why have you forsaken me? And when some of those standing near heard this, they said, listen, he's calling Elijah. One man ran, filled a sponge with wine vinegar, put it on a stick, and offered it to Jesus to drink. Now leave him alone. Let's see if Elijah comes to take him down, he said. With a loud cry, Jesus breathed his last. The curtain of the temple was torn in two from top to bottom. And when the centurion who stood there in front of Jesus heard his cry and saw how he died, he said, surely this man was the Son of God. Well, Jesus didn't ask this question, why hast thou forsaken me, in surprise or despair. He was actually quoting the last line of Psalm 22. The whole psalm is actually a prophecy concerning the deep agony of the Messiah's death for the world's sins. Now, Jesus knew that he would be temporarily separated from God the moment he took it upon himself, the sins of the world. The separation was what he had dreaded as he prayed in Gethsemane. The physical agony was horrible, but the spiritual alienation from God seemed to be the ultimate torture. Jesus' loud cry, by the way, mentioned here in verse 37, may have been his last words, it is finished, that are mentioned in John's telling of this story, John chapter 19, verse 30. Now, let me explain verse 38. A heavy curtain hung in front of the temple room called the Most Holy Place. This was a place reserved by God for himself. Symbolically, this curtain separated the holy God from the sinful people. The room was entered only once a year, on the Day of Atonement, by the high priest as he made a sacrifice to gain forgiveness for the sins of all the people. When Jesus died, the curtain was torn in two, showing that his death for our sins had opened up the way for us to approach our holy God. And you notice it says it was torn from top to bottom, showing that God had opened the way. You know, nobody could reach clear to the top and tear it. And you can read, by the way, in the New Testament, Hebrews chapter 9. There's even a more complete explanation of that. Well, those are the things that happened there. Look at verse 40 of Mark chapter 15. Some women were watching from a distance, and among them were Mary Magdalene, Mary, the mother of James, the younger, and of Joseph and Salome. In Galilee, these women had followed him and cared for his needs. Many other women who had come up with him to Jerusalem were also there. The women kind of stood out as a little more brave than the men in this story of the crucifixion, don't they? It was Preparation Day. That is the day before the Sabbath. So it was Friday afternoon. And as evening approached, Joseph of Arimathea, a prominent member of the council who was himself waiting for the kingdom of God, went boldly to Pilate and asked for Jesus' body. Pilate was surprised to hear that he was already dead. And summoning the centurion, he asked him if Jesus had already died. And when he learned from the centurion that it was so, he gave the body to Joseph. And so Joseph bought some of linen cloth, took down the body, wrapped it in the linen, and placed it in a tomb out of rock. And then he rolled a stone against the entrance of the tomb, and Mary Magdalene and Mary, the mother of Jesus, saw where he was raised, where he was laid. Now, let me explain some of these verses here, starting in verse 42. The Sabbath began at sundown on Friday. You know, we're under the old Roman thing, you know. The new day begins at midnight. But for most of the world at that time, sundown was the beginning of the next day. And so the Sabbath began at sundown on Friday and ended at sundown on Saturday. See? 24 hours. Jesus died just a few hours before sundown on Friday. Now, it was against the law, the Jewish law, to do physical work or to travel on the Sabbath. You remember that. It was also against their beliefs to let a dead body remain exposed overnight. They took that from Deuteronomy 21:23. And, you know, Jesus died in a shorter length of time than anybody expected, because crucifixion was a long, drawn-out thing, and it was meant to be that way, for torture. It says that Joseph came to bury Jesus' body before the Sabbath began. Now, if Jesus had died on the Sabbath, when Joseph was unavailable, his body would have been taken down by the Romans. Had the Romans taken Jesus' body, no Jews could have confirmed his death, and the opponents could have disputed his resurrection. After Jesus died on the cross, Joseph of Arimathea asked for his body and then sealed it in a new tomb. Oh, by the way, can I mention this? It turns out that probably the thieves crucified on either side of him, from some of the other details, that they didn't die on that Friday. They were still alive when sundown came. You know, they came to break Jesus' legs, because that's what they would do. They didn't want them running away, you see, these people who had been crucified. But Jesus was already dead, and that was also a fulfillment of prophecy. So after Jesus died on the cross, Joseph of Arimathea asked for his body. It says he sealed it in a new tomb. In other words, one that hadn't been used, because it was common then for the same tomb to be used over and over by different individuals through the ages. And although he was an honored member of the Sanhedrin, Joseph seems to have been a secret disciple of Jesus. Not all the Jewish leaders hated Jesus. Joseph risks his reputation to give a proper burial to the Lord. You know, it's frightening to risk your reputation, even for what is right. Folks, if we're Christians and our witness endangers our reputation, let's remember Joseph. Today he's remembered with admiration in the Christian church, isn't he? How many members of the other members of the Jewish Sanhedrin can you name? Now, you notice it says in verse 44 that Pilate was surprised that Jesus had died so quickly, so he asked an official to verify the report. Today, in an effort to deny the resurrection, there are still those who say that Jesus didn't really die. His death, however, was confirmed by this Roman centurion, and by Pilate, and by Joseph of Arimathea, and the religious leaders, and the women who witnessed his burial. Jesus suffered actual physical death on the cross. The tomb, if we can describe it a little bit, was probably a man-made cave hewn from a hill, large enough to walk into. Joseph wraps Jesus' body, placed it in the tomb, rolls a heavy stone across the entrance. The religious leaders also watched where Jesus was buried, and they stationed guards by the tomb, sealed the stone to make sure no one could steal Jesus' body and then claim he had been risen from the dead. Those details are mentioned in Matthew chapter 27. The women, they couldn't do very much. They couldn't speak before the Sanhedrin, that was forbidden. They couldn't appeal to Pilate. They couldn't stand against the crowds. They couldn't overpower the Roman guards, could they? But they did what they could. They stayed at the cross where the disciples had fled. They followed Jesus' body to the tomb. They prepared embalming spices for his body. And because these women used the opportunities they had, they were the first to witness the resurrection, which we're going to see about next time. So God bless their devotion and their diligence. And friends, as we are believers, we should take advantage of the opportunities we have and do what we can for Christ instead of worrying about what we cannot do. Well, I know you enjoy studying the Bible, and I'd like to hear your comments, your prayer requests, your questions. Send them to Your Bible, Post Office Box 33082, Knoxville, Tennessee, 37930. But until we meet again at this same time, I'm Dwight Lainhoff, reminding you that we don't live by bread alone, but by every word that proceeds from the mouth of God.
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2: 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He is clothed with majesty. The Lord is clothed with strength, wherewith he hath girded himself. The world also established that it cannot be moved. Thy throne is established of old. Thou art from everlasting.

0: on high is mightier than the noise of many waters, yea, than the mighty waves of the sea. Thy testimonies are very sure. Holiness becometh thine house, O Lord, forever.
1: And ye shall be brought before governors and kings for my sake, for a testimony against them and the Gentiles. But when they deliver you up, take no thought how or what ye shall speak, for it shall be given you in that same hour what ye shall speak. For it is not ye that speak, but the Spirit of your Father which speaketh in you.
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3: Now a look at your evening weather on Northlake County Christian Radio. Mostly cloudy with thunderstorms today with a high near 91 and lows around 75. Partly sunny with thunderstorms tomorrow with a high of 89 and lows around 74. For your Wednesday, partly sunny with thunderstorms with a high near 91 and lows around 73. And for Thursday, intermittent clouds with a high near 92 and lows around 75. That's your evening weather on Northlake County Christian Radio.
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5: From the Christian News Radio Network, I'm Jim Miller. Treasury Secretary Scott Bessent unveiled plans today for tough new economic sanctions aimed at further isolating Iran. Speaking at the Treasury Department, he said the sanctions will target anyone helping to facilitate Iran's ability to ship or sell oil, gold, or other trade, already calling world leaders with specific requests to cease trading with the regime. Firefighters in Nevada continue to battle the massive Hawk Fire blazing near Reno. The fire listed at 0% containment today.
6: Walls of flames are now pushing toward neighborhoods, forcing families to run. 90,000 people are under evacuation orders. At least 6 people have been hurt so far in the process. Investigators say this fire is human caused, but they're not saying yet if it was started on purpose. It did start over the weekend and is growing now to more than 23 square miles.

0: Over 100 large fires have burned across the U.S. so far this year. 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
0: Former NBA player Enes Kanter Freedom was ejected from the Chicago Sky WNBA game Sunday night. It threw a hot-button issue back into the spotlight. Here's News Nation's Marty Hughes.
3: Kanter Freedom wearing a shirt saying, quote, women noun, adult human female. He got into it with Chicago Sky guard Natasha Cloud. During a timeout, Cloud walked over to Kanter, sitting on the sideline, started pointing and yelling at him. Security then got involved and escorted the former player out of the building. He also has gained notoriety recently for opposing transgender athletes in women's sports, even declaring himself for the WNBA draft as a way to challenge trans women playing in the league.
0: There's never been a transgender athlete in the WNBA. A fourth grade teacher getting attention online for a creative lesson about kindness and the power of words. In a video posted to social media, she squeezed toothpaste under her desk and then tried to put it back into the tube, showing her students that once words come out, they can't be taken back. She told the class that if someone can't fix something themselves in 30 seconds or less, it should be pointed out, using examples like untied shoes versus comments about appearance. Teacher says the demonstration helps students understand how their words can build others up or cause harm. Proverbs 18:21 says the tongue has the power of life and death. We should speak words that encourage. From Christian News Radio Network, I'm Jim Miller. To hear this and other reports on demand, visit Christian News Radio.
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5: You read stuff in the Bible that makes you think that the majority is going to turn against those who love the Lord and stand on His Word. Well, that'd be pretty awful. If we don't settle it in our heads right now that God is with us in spite of appearances, then the minute the clouds cover the sun and the rain falls in our lives, we're going to bolt from Jesus and deny Him just like Peter did. This is why it's important to understand the Word of God. Some of these things are promises. I will never leave you nor forsake you. And when you understand that, I'm going to tell you something. It turns your gray skies into blue skies by faith. I had the privilege of pastoring more than one wonderful church. I was at one of these churches and I got an email from one of our church members. She had only ever attended the local church once. She moved into town, and this was long before I got there. And then she never came to church again. And one of the reasons was because our church service is on television. Where's our television audience? Please listen to the pastor for just a moment. It's wonderful that you can watch church on TV. But don't let that make a lazy person out of you. If you can come to church, you should. I got an email one day in my church from a guy who said he's one of our long-lost church members. Long-lost church members. He said, I could come to church, I just don't. I choose to stay home and watch on television. You know what happened one day? He came by the church office. I didn't know who he was because, of course, he was never around. And he said, I'm the guy who sent you that email. Oh, I got in between him and his car. And I said, you don't come to church. That's not biblical. What's wrong with you? Do you have a health challenge? You don't look like you're old and sick. If you are feeble, stay home. Enjoy TV. But if you are healthy and well, come to church. The church needs you. We are a body. I said, is it biblical that you have amputated yourself? I'm just asking, that's all. This lady couldn't come to church. She was unwell. We get it. That's fine. So she'd never been to church, but she kept in touch, and I kept in touch

with her. She sends an email to me. She says, "Pastor, I need to see you." I got right down there. The rehabilitation center, they call it. She said, "Pastor, I've always tried to get cancer in a part of my body where I have two of something. Don't for a minute think I'm being disrespectful. I'm telling you what she told me." She said, "You know, I lost a kidney." I think she lost a kidney. She said, "I lost a breast. I lost an eye. I've always tried to get cancer where I have two of something." She said, "But I've only got one liver. And they've just told me I have liver cancer." She's telling me this with great humor. I don't mean humor as in she thought it was funny, but just with this warm, positive attitude. I said, "Liver cancer? That's usually pretty serious." She said, "Yes, it's very serious. They've given me 3 months." I said, "Oh, well, how do you think you're going to do?" She said, and here's exactly what she said. She said, "Well, me and Jesus are going to get through this together just fine." Now, she didn't say Jesus and I. She said, "Me and Jesus. Me and Jesus are going to get through this just fine." This lady probably weighed 76 pounds, wringing wet. If she stood up, and I never ever saw her standing up ever, I'm going to guess she wouldn't have been more than about 5 feet tall. But when she said those words, she was bigger than Goliath in front of me. Billy Graham got a lot smaller and this lady got a lot bigger. You know what I'm saying? The academicians and the theologians and the administrators got smaller. No disrespect. She became bigger than just about anybody I knew. They'd given her a death sentence. A death sentence. And she said, "It's going to be okay." Why? Because me and Jesus are going to get through this together. How in the world? You have never read her name in a book, and you never will, unless I put her name in a book. That's the only way it's ever going to happen. You've never heard about her on the news. She was humble, never be famous, never be infamous, never did anything spectacular that you're ever going to hear about through the grapevine. She just was. A dedicated, kind, humble Christian lady who raised her children to love Jesus. She just toiled away in obscurity. And to me, she belongs in Hebrews chapter 11. One of the great faithful. She was able to trust God when she was staring death in the face. How was she able to do this? She explained to me she knew what the Bible says. Jesus had told her, "I will never leave you nor forsake you." Believing the promise changed her life. Believing the promise made her a lady of great faith. Believing the promise made her somebody who was not going to be moved. Now, I want to share with you what I think is just about the mother of all promises in the Bible. 1 Corinthians chapter 10 and verse 13. 1 Corinthians chapter 10 and verse 13. And in a moment, I'm going to tell you to memorize this. I don't mean memorize it now. And I'm not going to tell you that yet. I'm going to tell you that in just a moment so you know it's coming. 1 Corinthians chapter 10 and verse 13. And I will read it for you. Listen, "There hath no temptation taken you but such as is common to man." And that word common could read moderate. "But God is faithful, who will not allow you to be tempted above that you are able, but will with the temptation also make a way to escape that you may be able to bear it." Did you get it? Now you need to memorize that verse. I'm not one to tell folks what they ought to do, but I'm telling you right now, you ought to memorize that verse if you've never done so. If you haven't needed it before, you're going to need it before tomorrow's over. "There has no temptation taken you but such as is common to man." You're going to find yourself in a lion's den surrounded by temptations that are ready to bite and devour you. And you say, "Wait a minute, they're bigger than I am. They're stronger than I am. They are more fierce than I am. I can't triumph against this temptation." Wait a minute. Wait a minute. God will do it for you, the Bible says. "There is no temptation taken you but such as is common to man." God is what? He is faithful and won't allow you to be tempted above what? You mean that this temptation isn't bigger than me? Absolutely. That's what the Bible says. I've been falling over in front of this thing all my life. You mean I don't have to? Sorry to break the good news to you, but you don't have to. Why? Because with that temptation, God will make a way to escape. How do I know? Because the Bible says.
And he'll make a way to escape so that you can bear it. It no matter what it is. It can be something of a moral nature, something of an ethical nature. It can be something of a dietary nature. Whatever it is, whatever it is, when the temptation comes, God sees to it that a way to escape comes with the temptation. You might not see it. That's why you got to call out to God, Lord, I'm looking. Where's the way of escape? Lord, I'm praying. I'm in the moment of temptation. Come on now, Lord, get me out of this. Lord, you have promised. And when you take that attitude to the Lord, you know that he is going to deliver you every single time. If he doesn't, he's a liar. I would tell him to his face, but I need not, for we've already read in Numbers 23 and verse 19, God is not a man that he should lie. That's a remarkable promise. I can't tell you how many times I've claimed that promise. It's a remarkable promise. Based on what the Bible says, God will make a way to escape. You know something? It's not always a door marked exit. That way to escape, however it appears, is always the same way. That same way is Jesus. You got to call out to Jesus and say, Jesus, I need you now. Lord, I'm looking for you now. Jesus, do your thing right now. I need you now. And he will. He will make temptations disappear like the dew evanesces before the sun. Jesus will make temptations crumble and fall like what happens to a snowball when you drop it on the concrete. Disappears and dissipates. And before moments, the sun on that warm concrete has warmed up. Even the very trace of the snowball is gone. Temptation will disappear before you. It won't be a mountain before you. It'll become a flat place. It'll be a plain. It'll be an easy place now. I'm not saying temptation becomes easy. I'm saying that Jesus comes into your life and makes the way of escape. You're just going to walk right out of there. You don't have to fight your way out of temptation with a samurai sword. Jesus is going to do the fight. The Lord will fight for you and you will hold your peace. And I know I took that out of context, but the principle remains the same. God will give us the victory. But John, you don't know how tough it is for me. I'm sure I don't. But however tough it is for you is irrelevant. I'm not saying unimportant. Oh, God sympathizes and so do I. But irrelevant, because Jesus said it doesn't matter what the temptation is, there is a way of escape. Amen. You just need to hold this thing up. You know what I was told? I was told that Corrie Ten Boom would find a promise in the Bible that she was going to claim, and she'd put her finger on it, she'd hold her Bible up like this, and she'd say to God, here, you read what it says. So I was told about Corrie Ten Boom. So all you got to do, take it to God. This thing is his problem. Lord, help me now. You've promised to do so. I am claiming the promises. No matter how tough the temptation is, because Jesus is tougher. Toughest guy you ever met. Jude verse 24, now unto him who is able to keep you from falling. Oh, I feel so weak. I just can't stay away. I can't stay out. I can't stay upright. I can't stay sober. Hang on a minute. Now unto him who is able to do what? Keep you from falling. If that's the truth, I want to hear you say amen. Amen. It's the truth. You can believe it tonight. God is able to keep you from falling. And I'm going to say something right here, ladies and gentlemen. We need to balance this up. Christianity is a growth in grace. And you're going to try it out tomorrow. Lord, I'm claiming the promise. And there's a temptation. And you're going to punch it in the eye or let Jesus do that. And then next time it comes, you're going to duck and weave. And it's going to fall over. You're going to keep on going. And the next time the temptation comes, you just fend it off. And the next time, you're feeling good now. Wow, I think I've arrived. And the next time the temptation comes, it sweeps you off your feet. And you wake up feeling ashamed. What do you do then? Steps of a good man are ordered by the Lord, and he delighteth in his way. Though he fall, he shall not be utterly cast down, for the Lord upholds him with his hand. I'm not excusing sin. God's never going to do that, but let's be real. While a baby was learning to walk, I remember the first day my son walked. It was on my birthday, which I thought was special. He had lived in the United States almost a whole year and he'd never walked. So we took him to New Zealand. No sooner had we got to New Zealand, he's up on his feet and he's...
I'm just reporting the facts. And we're so happy. We're so happy. But what happens? He takes a few steps. Ha ha! Smile as big as a barn door. He's happy too. And then he's walking and plop. He falls. And what did you say when your children fell over? Oh, come on, let's get back up and try again. Right? Listen, friend, I don't want to make this sound so simple that you ought to walk out of here walking on water. I don't want you to feel like from now on it's all a bed of roses. Because in reality, you know, there are going to be some stumbles along the way. I hate to say that, but that's part of growing, right? You know what I'm saying? I'm not trying to dumb it down. I'm simply trying to be honest here. And it's, I believe it's important for me to tell you that when you're starting to claim the promises of God, if you slip, if you forget, if you fail, spectacularly even, don't quit, because Jesus won't quit on you. Someone said sanctification is the work of a lifetime. So as you are growing in the grace of God, cut yourself a little slack. Don't go crazy with this and say, well, I'm in the corner in the bar getting drunk, but I'm growing. You don't want to, no, that's not growing, that's foolish. But understand something, that should you fall, God isn't going to boot you out. He's going to pick you up and say, you ready to try that again? Come on now, let's go. That's what God is going to do. That's what God is going to say. Because God is merciful. He's merciful. He is merciful. I spoke with a lady one day. She came to me. She said, Pastor, do you believe that God would forgive me for something that I've done wrong? Yes, I believe that He would. She said, this was really, really bad. I mean, you got no idea how bad this was. I said, please, don't tell me what it was. It was really bad. I said, don't worry. Have you confessed it? Yes, I've confessed it. All right, then, no problem. God has forgiven you. She said, I'm not sure I can believe that. This was really, really bad. She said, it happened more than 50 years ago. Wow, I said. And you said that you have confessed the sin. She said, I've confessed it every day for 50 years. She said, sometimes many times a day. Just do the math. At a bare minimum, she must have confessed the sin at least 20,000 times. I said, you don't even believe the Bible, do you? Yes, I do. I said, no, you don't. You think God's a liar. You think God's a liar, don't you? She said, no, Pastor. She looked hurt and upset. Well, hurt. No, I don't think God's a liar. I said, yes, you do. No, I don't. I said, I'll prove it to you. You think that God's a liar. No one ever told her that before. I said, let's look in the Bible. 1 John 1 and verse 9. I said, firstly, is this the Word of God? Yes, it's the Word of God, Pastor. I said, do you believe the Word of God? Yes. I said, no, you don't. But I believe you're about to. Well, tell on. Say on, preacher, she said. I said, here's what it says. If we confess our sin, have you done that, sister? Yes. All right, then, you've done your part. He is what? Faithful and just, she said. Faithful and just to do what? To forgive us our sins and to cleanse us from all unrighteousness. I said, is God a liar? No, Pastor. Do you believe the Bible? Yes. Do you believe God's Word? Yes. Then we need to stop having this conversation. We must be able to agree now that God has forgiven you. You think? I said, God forgave you the first time you confessed. I said, you have confessed this sin probably 20,000 times too many. I saw her 2 days later. I said, how you doing? And she said, Pastor, the day we talked, she said, that night I had the best night's sleep I'd ever had in more than 50 years. And that's something. It's got to believe it. If you have sinned and you feel dirty about it, well, that's good. You probably should. And if it was 5 years ago and you still feel dirty about it, I don't mind. Depending on what it was, you might want to feel dirty about it. Repenting doesn't mean you should feel like you did a good thing. If it was a bad thing, you should probably still feel bad about what you did. I don't mind that. It's going to be kind of an insurance policy to keep you going back in that direction. Now, after a while, you need to just get over it. But a little bad feeling about what you've done, that's healthy. If you've done bad, it's healthy. But you can confess and know that you're forgiven because God says.
That's it. Claim the promise. God promised you something, and all you need to do is believe God's promise to you. Philippians 4 verse 19, my God shall supply all your need according to his riches and glory by Christ Jesus. Now he may not give you everything you want, but he'll surely give you everything you need. If he doesn't, we got him again lying to us. But God doesn't lie. Now you got to be careful, because God knows what we want and what we need, and he understands the big picture. And again, you know, someone's going to pray that this dear sister in the rehabilitation center, going to pray and pray and pray that she is healed. And I, for the life of me, I don't know why God heals some and doesn't heal another. I don't know why, but I know that God knows why. And I'm just prepared to trust God on this one. That's where I am. If we can trust God, he knows. And the fact of the matter is, if we live and die, it's not as of great consequence as if we live eternally. That's the primary consideration. You're not going to get to heaven and then bellyache to God that he cut your life short by 10 years because you got sick. You're just going to say, thank you, Lord. And in the words of John Bunyan, say, heaven is cheap enough. That's all you're going to say. But God will supply all your need. All your need. I said this in one of our It Is Written devotionals or something like that. A guy got on our Facebook page and said, well, God doesn't seem to be helping me with my child support payments. I just let that go. I could have said a few things, such as what you needed to do to seek God's guidance before you walk down the aisle, brother. You know. But that, you know, who knows what his circumstances are. If God doesn't seem to be coming through for you now, hang in there. He'll come through for you tomorrow or the next day or whenever. This is God's business. It's God's timing, but we've got God's promise. He will supply our need. He'll do it. He'll do it. You got people who won't tithe. Oh, I can't afford to give God 10%. Oh, come on, man. You can't afford not to. Particularly when God said, open up the windows of heaven and pour you out such a big blessing, you won't have room enough to receive it. Unbelievable. That's just a promise made by God. It's up to you just to believe it. Well, if I do this, I can't make my car payment. Well, you know what? Don't then. Better that you do what God asks than look after yourself. The thing of it is, though, God will bless you so that you're still going to be able to get from A to B somehow. He has promised when you're faithful with tithe or whatever else that he is going to come through for you and do remarkable things for you, incredible things for you. Every one of God's promises is trustworthy. They are believable. They are dependable. God is not a man that he should lie. The Bible says so. You never caught God in a lie, nor will you ever. Find the promise that talks about peace. Thou wilt keep him in perfect, as the talk about purity. Flee also youthful lusts that war against the soul. Well, you might say, that's not a promise. Hang on a minute. God wrote it. If he asks it of us, and we know that all his biddings are enablings, then he will work it out in our lives. Go to the Ten Commandments. Hang on a minute. They are 10 promises. Didn't you know that? Jesus said, if you love me, you will keep my commandments. He did not say, if you love me, prove it by keeping my 10 commandments. He didn't say that. He said, if you love me, there's something inevitable about this. If you love me, you're going to find yourself keeping my commandments. That's the power of love for God. It will transform your life when you grab a hold of Jesus and he starts to live his life in you. The commandments of God are promises made to you by God, and God will execute in your life the very things that he asks of you and in you. God is great. And you can believe his promises. And when you find promises for your situation, they will change your life. You can go to the Bible and find the verse that says, I will contend with him who contends with you, and I will save your children. Oh, Lord, look at what you said about my kids. They're wayward right now, but I am claiming the promise. You will save them. Now, the promises of God are not rods with which you beat God into submission. Remember, God has the final word. And remember, when you're praying for somebody else, God respects their freedom of choice. But you can go to God, you can intercede, you can pray, you can step into the gap, you can take those promises for you, for others, for your church, for your town. Walk up and down your street, pray for your neighbor, claim the promises of God. God will do great things. I got to read something to you from a wonderful book called Steps to Christ. If you don't have that book, we will give it to you before Restoring Power is completed. It is so good. And I'm going to read this to you from the book Steps to Christ, one of the most remarkable books I have ever read. And to give yourself to him. But you are weak in moral power, in slavery to doubt.
and controlled by the habits of your life of sin.

0: 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You can imagine what that would be like. You cannot control your thoughts, your impulses, your affections. The knowledge of your broken promises and forfeited pledges weakens your confidence in your own sincerity. Have you ever been there? I've been so sincere, and I have prayed so much, and I have told God this and that and the other, and I'm still ending up failing. And now I'm even questioning my own sincerity. And this causes you to feel that God cannot accept you. But you need not despair. What you need to understand is the true force of the will. This is the governing power in the nature of man, the power of decision or of choice. Everything depends upon the right action of the will. Now, we're not talking about willpower. We're talking about the will. Giving it to God and letting Him own it. The power of choice God has given to men, it is theirs to exercise. You cannot change your heart. You cannot of yourself give to God its affections, but you can choose to serve Him. You can give Him your will. He will then work in you to will and to do according to His good pleasure. Thus, your whole nature will be brought under the control of the Spirit of Christ. That's what Peter wrote in 2 Peter 1 and verse 4. Your affections will be centered upon Him. Your thoughts will be in harmony with Him. Isn't that encouraging? You don't have to promise God a thing. Just believe the promises He makes to you. Let Him keep His promises in your life. I'm reminded of a story. Now, it didn't happen in a vacuum. You may even have heard this before. But there was a runner running for Great Britain in the Olympic Games in 1992. Barcelona. Wasn't Barcelona 92? You don't know, so I'll say it with confidence. You'll never doubt me. 1992 Barcelona Olympic Games. His name was Derek Redmond. He was running for Great Britain the 400 meters. Britain were having a terrible Olympic Games, winning nothing. But this man carried the hopes of his nation on his shoulders. He was favored to win. He breezed through the heats. That was easy. He's in the semifinals now. He can smell the gold medal. I mean, he knew the semi was a formality. He'd be on to the final. He could have just imagined himself breaking the tape. He could hear God Save the Queen being played as he stood on the dais, you know. Semi-final, he starts, crouches, starter's gun sounds, off he goes. He's flying like a gazelle over this track, beautiful. Out of the first turn, down the back straight, into the second turn. He feels pain in his leg. He's on the ground in a heap. He looks up, agonized. He sees the other runners running off. He tries to limp to the finish. He can't do it. A man comes out of the crowd. He gets down beside this lad. He says, "Son, you don't have to do this," because he's trying to get to the finish. He says, "Dad, yes, I do." It was his father. His father said, "Son, if you're going to get to the finish, then we're going to have to do it together." He picked up his son. Leaning on his father, he made it to the end. Leaning on Jesus, we're going to be okay. We're going to be okay. Leaning on Jesus.
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2: Recently, some metropolitan police departments have been shaken up by charges of favoritism and bribery. Officials insist that the law be applied equally to all offenders.

one standard by which he judges Jews and another by which he judges Gentiles. There's a lot of confusion, friends, on these very questions, and we found out lots of information so far. Both the Old and New Testaments agree on what the standard of judgment really is. Ecclesiastes 12, 13, and 14 says, "Let us hear the conclusion of the whole matter. Fear God and keep His commandments, for this is the whole duty of man. For God shall bring every work into judgment with every secret thing, whether it be good or whether it be evil." Now from this, it's very clear that the Old Testament presents the commandments of God as a standard of judgment. And as for the commandments of God, the prophets knew nothing about anything except the Ten Commandments. Now, looking at the New Testament, I'm quoting from James 2, verse 12, "So speak ye and so do as they that shall be judged by the law of liberty." Now, what law do you think James is referring to? Well, friends, the writer doesn't leave us in question, for he quotes immediately afterward some of the precepts that are taken right out of the Ten Commandments directly. In verses 10 and 11, he says, "For whosoever shall keep the whole law, and yet offend in one point, he's guilty of all. For he that said, do not commit adultery, said also, do not kill. Now if thou commit no adultery, yet if thou kill, thou art become a transgressor of the law. So speak ye, and so do, as they that shall be judged by the law of liberty." So there it is. Both Old and New Testaments are agreed that the one great standard of the judgment is the Ten Commandment law of God. So whether we be Jew or Gentile, whether we live B.C. or after Christ, we'll all be measured in the judgment by the same great standard, the law of God called the Ten Commandments. So it's clear that the one who willfully violates those Ten Commandments, even one of them, cannot expect to enter the kingdom of heaven. Now I press this point, friends, because the New Testament declares clearly, "For whosoever shall keep the whole law and yet offend in one point, he's guilty of all." Now this is not a man's idea at all. These are the words of the living God, and you'll have to face Him in the judgment. So beware how you speak of God's law, friends, for you'll meet them in that supreme court of the universe when you're called to give an account. From Revelation 12:17, we read this, "And the dragon was wroth with the woman, and went to make war with the remnant of her seed, which keep the commandments of God, and have the testimony of Jesus Christ." Now here God is serving notice that anybody who fights God's law is going to be an agent of the great adversary and is doing his bidding, no matter what his profession might be. There are even a lot of preachers today who are fighting and warring against the Ten Commandments. They say they're not necessary today. They're out of date. But Paul declares of that Ten Commandment law in Romans 7:12, "That law is holy, the commandment holy and just and good." And then he asked this pointed question, "Do we then make void the law through faith? God forbid, yea, we establish the law." Romans 3:31. And then Jesus said, "Think not that I am come to destroy the law of the prophets. I am not come to destroy, but to fulfill. For verily I say unto you, till heaven and earth pass, one jot or one tittle shall in no wise pass from the law till all be fulfilled." Matthew 5:17-18. And then in Luke 16:17, he says, "It is easier for heaven and earth to pass than one tittle of the law to fail." So Jesus confirmed it, my friends. He honored it. And his death on the cross shows that it could never be abrogated. Man's death and those demands were met by the death of Jesus. He was our substitute. The demands of the law for our transgressions were met in the great sacrifice he made there at Calvary. Now, Isaiah declared in the Old Testament even, and he was talking about Jesus in this text, Isaiah 42:21, "He shall magnify the law and make it honorable." Now, that's the reason Jesus said not one jot or tittle could pass from it till the world would pass away. See, because he was enlarging on that law, making it more spiritual and more binding upon us. Now, if you wish to be recorded as one of the least in the sight of the angels, and in the sight of God, you break one of those commandments or teach men to do so, and you'll be placed on the list. That's what the Bible said. That's what Jesus said. And if you want to be great in His sight, you just keep the commandments of God and teach men to do that. You have a choice to make. All of us do. The lowest depth to which a person can descend is to willfully violate and mutilate God's law and to teach other men to do it. Furthermore, a person like that is an enemy of God and an enemy of society and an agent, really, of the great adversary. To teach men to violate even one of God's laws is to drive a sword through the heart of Jesus, because He said in Psalm 40, verse 8, "I delight to do Thy will, O my God, yea, Thy law is within my heart." If you attack the law, you've got to attack the very heart of Jesus. Now the keeping of the law, of course,

not a means of salvation. Let's get this very straight and clear, friends. It's the fruit of that salvation that we receive as a gift of His grace through faith. But why slay your Savior by driving a dagger into His heart because you don't want to keep His commandments? When men fight God's law, they merely expose themselves and show they're still carnal, that their hearts have never really been touched by the Spirit of God. Because the New Testament declares the carnal mind is enmity against God, for it is not subject to the law of God, neither indeed can be. Romans 7:7. Now here are some more words of counsel from Paul. He said, I am crucified with Christ. Nevertheless I live, yet not I, but Christ liveth in me. And the life which I now live in the flesh, I live by the faith of the Son of God who loved me and gave himself for me. Galatians 2:20. Now this important phase of the plan of salvation is very often overlooked. Notice these important Bible truths that were taught by Paul. He said that man is not saved by the death of Jesus. He's saved by the life of Jesus. Now the sinner is reconciled to God by the death of Jesus. In other words, his past sins are all forgiven and blotted out, and he's brought into harmony with God by receiving the death of Jesus. But then the apostle adds the very significant fact that whereas we're reconciled by the death of the Son of God, we're saved by his life. This is Romans 5, verse 10. Now, I hope we keep this distinction clearly in mind, friends. Just what does he mean by this difference? Simply this, the death of Jesus pays the penalty of our sins if we accept it by faith. Then, being justified by faith, the life of Christ plays a part in my daily life afterwards because he abides in me and gives the power and strength to keep the commandments perfectly. And for his death to avail anything for man, Christ had to live a sinless life here in the flesh as a Son of Man, and of course he did that. But then he comes to live in our hearts a life of obedience also. Thus we're kept from sin and saved for all eternity by Jesus Christ living his daily life in us. Now I hope you have that clear, friends. Remember this, we're saved by his life, but we're justified by his death. Now, this daily life of obedience through Christ is a very important part of the plan of salvation. It's proof that salvation's real and that God's plan really works. To believe that anybody can be saved while he's living in willful transgression of any of the commandments of God, with no thought of what the law requires of him, that's to live in a fool's paradise, friends. This way, to the superficial thinker, it may seem right, but the end thereof are the ways of death, the Bible says. For in the plan of God, the sinner is pardoned through faith and that vicarious death on the cross. In the light of that transgression, God accepts man because he's reconciled to God. But the transaction is not completed with us. The next step is that the sinner by faith receives Christ into his heart, and thereafter, Christ lives his life of obedience in this converted man. Oh, how thankful we should be for such a gospel as this that makes such marvelous provisions. The writer of the book of Hebrews, in a further explanation of the Christian life and how it's obtained, refers to the new covenant. And he says that God will write his law on the hearts of men. In fact, the good book declares also, as a man thinketh in his heart, so is he. Proverbs 23:7. Now, how does God write his law on the hearts of man? Remember one thing, God is not arbitrary. He doesn't write it into an unwilling mind and heart. David, in his prophetic utterance concerning Jesus and what his attitude to the law of God would be, said this, Yea, thy law is within my heart. Psalms 40:8. And that's referring to Jesus now. So if the law of God is in the heart of Christ, when I receive Christ into my heart, the law then is also within my heart. Then I'm under the new covenant. This is what it means to come under the new covenant of grace. I receive Christ into my heart, and when he's there, friends, the law is there, because he said the law was written into his heart. Now Isaiah, the gospel prophet, presents Christ in this language. He said, I will give him for a light to the Gentiles, for a covenant to the people. Now there it is. Christ is the new covenant. And anybody, we cannot separate Christ and the law of God. If the law of God is in the heart of Jesus, when we receive him, we receive also his law there. And by the very nature of this transaction, we become commandment keepers. There's no getting around it. To live in the hope of eternal life and to live in willful disobedience.

of God's holy law, as I said, is to live in a fool's paradise. The last book in the Bible says, "Blessed are they that do his commandments, that they may have right to the tree of life and may enter in through the gates into the city," Revelation 22:14. Now, please do not misinterpret or misunderstand this text, friends. It is not saying that we're going to earn our justification and our entrance to heaven because of our works. The works are the test of our love. It's the love here, really, that's being tested, friends. Jesus said, "Love is the greatest commandment of all. Thou shalt love the Lord thy God with all thy heart, love thy neighbor as thyself." And friends, he said, "If you love me, keep my commandments." Now, if a person comes up lacking in the judgment and falls short of keeping all the commandments of God, that proves just one thing, that he doesn't have a perfect love for Christ. And he doesn't have enough love to go through the gates into the city and be saved in God's kingdom. So it's not his works that are being measured so much as it is his love that is being tested. Because the works are the direct fruitage and consequences of a love relationship with Jesus. So if we've been born again, then we're children of God. And Jesus said, "Not everyone that saith unto me, Lord, Lord, shall enter into the kingdom of heaven, but he that doeth the will of my Father which is in heaven." Matthew 7:21. So what an assurance that is, friends. It's not words that's going to count with God. It's what we actually do. I admonish you today to open your heart and let Jesus come in, because when you receive him, you receive everything. You have everything. And you become everything through Christ. Now, in this closing moment of the broadcast today, let me remind you that the daily ministry of Amazing Facts is made possible by the prayers and financial support of our listeners. If you've received strength and hope from the broadcast, why not drop me a card or letter this week? And whether you send a gift or not, I'd like to know that you're promoting this program of authoritative Bible preaching. Oh, how much the world needs a revival today. And we're trying to build that revival upon the strong, immovable rock of Scripture. We're trying to finish the Reformation. And now, this is Joe Cruz saying goodbye for today.

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0: Whilst John Knox was initially a reluctant preacher, once he accepted the call, he moved forward with unflinching determination and undaunted courage. It was said of him that he feared not the face of men. And while the fires of martyrs were burning all over Britain, they only served to intensify his zeal for the gospel. Ruling was Mary, Queen of Scots, and it was said that many a reformer wilted under pressure in front of her. However, that was not the case with John Knox. He stood before her and spoke without fear and answered boldly for his faith. On one occasion, he was brought before her here at Holyrood Palace in Edinburgh, charged with heresy, as she said he instructed the people to keep a religion forbidden by the state. Thus, she said he transgressed the command of God, requiring that subjects obey their princes. However, he was able to answer with strong and compelling reason, saying that right religion receives its original strength and authority not from worldly princes, but from the eternal God alone. He went on to use some analogies from the past that strongly supported his argument. If all the seed of Abraham were the religion of Pharaoh, what religion would there have been in the earth? Or if in the days of the apostles, all men were the religion of the Roman emperors, then what religion would have been on the face of the earth? And so he said, "You may perceive, madame, that subjects are not bound by the religion of their princes, albeit they are required to give them obedience." Mary responded, "Ye interpret the scriptures one way, and they, the Roman Catholic teachers, interpret another way. Whom shall I believe, and whom shall be the judge?" "Ye shall believe God, that plainly speaketh in his word, and further than the word teaches, ye shall neither believe the one nor the other. The word of God is plain in itself, and if there appear any obscurity in one place, the Holy Ghost, which is never contrary to itself, explains the same more clearly in other places, so there can remain no doubt, except unto such as obstinately remain ignorant." John Knox pointed to the supremacy of the Bible and the internal consistency of the Bible in being able to answer the challenging questions that were put before him. It was answers such as these that illustrate just how bold he was. But it was not just his intellect that put fear into Mary, Queen of Scots, but also his prayer life. It was said by her, "I feared the prayers of John Knox more than 10,000 men armed and ready for war." John Knox started his ministry carrying a two-handed sword, following his teacher, George Wishart. But by the end of his ministry, he was more famous for his prayer life.
1: Prayer is a gift that has been given to the believer, an opportunity to talk to God, to present our petitions and lay our burdens to him. May we strike fear in the enemy's kingdom, not through might, but through a faithful prayer life, for it is the key in the hand of faith to unlock heaven's storehouse.

0: Today's Staying Vertical segment comes from the devotional book, Color My World with Love. It was written by Esther Cynthia Morali and is entitled, Cheerfulness Amid Chaos. Esther's theme text comes from Habakkuk chapter 3, verses 17 and 18, King James Version. Although the fig tree shall not blossom, neither shall fruit be in the vines, the labor of the olive shall fail, and the field shall yield no meat, the flock shall be cut off from the fold, and there shall be no herd in the stalls, yet I will rejoice in the Lord. I will joy in the God of my salvation. Esther writes, we all have opportunities every day to get upset and go around frustrated. I used to get stressed and think, oh, I would be happy if my spouse was never rude and always treated me better. I would be happy if I got a promotion. I would be happy if my child behaved better. Every day I came across circumstances that were stealing my joy. And this stress caused me to be irritable, short-tempered, and sleepless. I forgot how to smile until one day I read Philippians 4, verse 6. It states, do not be anxious about anything, but in every situation, by prayer and petition, with thanksgiving, present your requests to God. New International Version. It was then that I realized I shouldn't let others influence my happiness. I must have a childlike trust in the Father for my everyday needs. He will lead me through every difficult circumstance. I need to keep my spirit filled with heavenly joy. Happy is that people whose God is the Lord. Psalm 144, verse 15, King James Version. So that is the secret of ultimate happiness. Joy is something that comes from the inside and affects the countenance of a person. The writer of Proverbs 15 says, a merry heart maketh a cheerful countenance, and he that is of a merry heart hath a continual feast, verses 13 and 15. Those who in everything make God first and last and best are the happiest people in the world. I continue to be happy no matter what the situation is because I trust God's word. When I first saw things in my life from the perspective of God's truth, it brought joy to my life and a continual feast into my heart, even in the midst of troubles. I started to manifest a cheerful countenance. It's our privilege as Christians to be the happiest people on earth, demonstrating that joy and happiness to all around us. Dear Father, today please make these truths sink into our hearts so that we can trust in your goodness. Help us to know that doing so will bring us happiness. That concludes Esther Cynthia Morali's devotional entitled Cheerfulness Amid Chaos. And this is Carolyn Sutton for Staying Vertical.
1: 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Today on Homeschool Heartbeat, author and speaker Sam Sorbo explains why that might not be such a good idea. Now, here's your host, Mike Smith.
2: Sam, you recently published a book called They're Your Kids, An Inspirational Journey from Self-Doubter to Homeschooling Advocate. Tell us more about that book.
3: First of all, it starts with what's wrong in our education system, and there is a lot that's wrong. They're teaching the Universal Declaration of Human Rights, which holds that everybody has the right to home, food, clothing, and medical care. Now, a home, food, and clothing, those are goods. Medical care is a service. None of those things are actually a right, and yet they're teaching our children that they have the right to those things. So those kids are growing up and saying, well, I don't have a bicycle, but little Jimmy has a bicycle. Why don't I have a bicycle? The government must have cheated me. I'm angry at the government. Now I'm going to get even. I mean, I'm simplifying, but you get the point.
2: Got it.
3: And then the second half is about how easy it is to homeschool. It's much easier to homeschool than to send your child. If you hold traditional values, then it's much easier to homeschool than to send your child into the institution.
2: As we close today and close this week, there's some ladies listening to us out there that maybe still don't know why they should homeschool, or they're still doubting. What would you tell them?
3: If you really want the relationship with your child, make the investment. You don't have to know all the answers. You just have to know where to find the answers.
2: Well, Sam, I can't tell you how much I appreciate you and coming on with us this week. And I know you're going to encourage moms that are homeschooling that maybe are doubting and those that are in the valley of decision.
3: Yeah.
2: Thank you for writing that book.
3: It's worth the sacrifice.
2: Amen. God bless you. And Thank you, audience, for being with us this week. And until next time, I'm Mike Smith.
1: 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If you'd like to hear the whole thing, you can find it on our website at homeschoolheartbeat.com.
4: Some people become discouraged, not of the Lord's service, but in it. With Timely Truths, I'm Stuart Briscoe. These feelings can quickly come when we take our eyes off the Lord. That can also happen in ministry when you see others elevated above yourself. My wife Jill and I began our married life together in a ministry known as the Torchbearers, founded by a retired British Army officer, Major Ian Thomas. Our living quarters were tight. We had to answer many demands. There was never any guarantee of financial support. But those were important days. We both learned that sometimes the most difficult instrument to play is second fiddle. Jesus warns about those seeking the chief seats, wanting personal prominence above all others. Let him who be master of all be first servant of all.
5: Psalm 15, a psalm of David.
6: Lord, who shall abide in thy tabernacle? Who shall dwell in thy holy hill? He that walketh uprightly, and worketh righteousness, and speaketh the truth in his heart. He that backbiteth not with his tongue, nor doeth evil to his neighbor, nor taketh up a reproach against his neighbor. In whose eyes a vile person is contemned, but he honoreth them that fear the Lord. He that sweareth to his own hurt, and changeth not. He that putteth not out his money to usury, nor taketh reward against the innocent. He that doeth these things shall never be moved.
7: Now we have received not the spirit of the world, but the spirit which is of God, that we might know the things that are freely given to us of God. Which things also we speak, not in the words which man's wisdom teacheth, but which the Holy Ghost teacheth, comparing spiritual things with spiritual.
8: Thou shalt love thy neighbor as thyself.
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12: Now a look at your evening weather on Northlake County Christian Radio. Mostly cloudy with thunderstorms today with a high near 91 and lows around 75. Partly sunny with thunderstorms tomorrow with a high of 89 and lows around 74. For your Wednesday, partly sunny with thunderstorms with a high near 91 and lows around 73. And for Thursday, intermittent clouds with a high near 92 and lows around 75. That's your evening weather on Northlake County Christian Radio.
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15: 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Sacramento Central Church brings you Receiving the Word, timely Bible messages presented by Pastors Chris Buttery and Mike Thompson. 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
16: This morning's message is entitled Repairers of the Breach, Laodicea. Laodicea. Now you recall in Revelation chapter 1, Jesus is seen walking in the midst of the seven golden candlesticks. And of course, in the Old Testament sanctuary, the seven lights on the golden lampstands had to be cared for by the high priest. It was his daily responsibility, keeping them clean, adjusting and replacing their wicks and adding olive oil. All was a part of the priest's daily responsibility. And over in Revelation chapter 1 and verse 20, Christ says that those literal lampstands in heaven's sanctuary in Revelation represented the seven churches. So Jesus is our contemporary high priest serving in the heavenly sanctuary. And he has tended to his church and her needs from the very beginning. He's cared for the church in Ephesus. He's cared for the church in Smyrna, cared for the church in Pergamos, in Thyatira, in Sardis, in Philadelphia. Jesus has gone to each of the churches, and now he comes to Laodicea. I'd like to invite you to turn with me in your Bibles to Revelation chapter 3, and we're going to be reading verses 14 and on, and we'll read the message Jesus sends by the hand of John to this church, Laodicea. Jesus is speaking and he says, "The angel of the church of the Laodiceans write, these things says the Amen, the faithful and true witness, the beginning of the creation of God. I know your works, that you are neither cold nor hot. I could wish that you were cold or hot. So then because you are lukewarm and neither cold nor hot, I will spew you or vomit you out of my mouth. Because you say I am rich and have become wealthy and have need of nothing, and do not know that you are wretched and miserable, poor, blind, and naked. I counsel you to buy from me gold refined in the fire, that you may be rich, and clothed white garments, that you may be clothed, that the shame of your nakedness may not be revealed, and anoint your eyes with eye salve, that you may see. As many as I love, I rebuke and chasten, therefore be zealous and repent. Behold, I stand at the door and knock. If any man hears my voice and opens the door, I will come into him and dine with him, and he with me. To him who overcomes, I'll grant to sit with me on my throne, as I also overcame and sat down with my Father on his throne. He who has an ear, let him hear what the Spirit says to the churches." The message of Christ to the church of the Laodiceans is incredibly significant to the setting of the history of the city of Laodicea. Laodicea, and today that area is known as Eski Hissar. Laodicea was about 45 miles southeast of Philadelphia and about 100 miles, some miles, east of Ephesus. The city of Laodicea was founded by Antiochus II between 261 and 246 BC and was named in honor of his wife, Laodice, and who afterwards poisoned him. How would you like that? Well, Laodicea was mostly populated with Syrians and Jews that had been transported from Babylon. The city was located on the Lycus River, and it was distinguished by no less than six other cities by the same name, but Laodicea, this Laodicea, was designated as Laodicea on the Lycus. So if you wanted to designate, make stipulate which one you were talking about, you wanted to talk about this one, you had to say Laodicea on the Lycus. Because of its favorable location on the system of Roman roads, Laodicea became one of the greatest commercial and financial centers of the ancient world. Laodicea was enormously wealthy, and they were proud of it. Cicero, he was a Roman statesman and philosopher, we're told, wrote of cashing his treasury bills in exchange in Laodicea. Interestingly, around 60 AD, there was a devastating earthquake, and it devastated the city of Laodicea. And its citizens were so rich and so independent that, according to the Roman historian Tacitus, they refused imperial help, and they rebuilt the city using their own resources. This self-sufficiency was so rare that it made the city of Laodicea very, very famous back then. Now, most of the city's wealth came from the clothing manufacturing industry and banking transactions. Laodicea was known for its fine quality of soft and glossy black wool in the production of different kinds of garments and carpets. Laodiceans, interestingly, almost universally, because of this, wore black garments, and they were very proud of those garments. So this commercial prosperity made the city a great banking center where a large quantity of gold was stored. In connection with a temple, the Temple of Keru was a renowned school of medicine, Temple A, there in Laodicea. This temple was one of 200 throughout the Roman and Greek Empire dedicated to Asclepius. Asclepius was the Greek god of medicine and the pagan counterfeit of the Messiah. Interestingly, back then he was known as the great physician. Now, the famous Phrygian eye salve, which was called Calirium, was also sold there from Laodicea to all parts of the then known world. And all of these details gives forceful meaning to the counsel of the true great physician who advised the spiritually blind Laodiceans to buy eye salve of him that they might have spiritual vision. Laodicea was also a famous pleasure resort for those who were physically strong and prosperous, and a health resort for those who were sick. There was a magnificent stadium there, and which took about 12 years to build. And the stadium, we're told, was about 900, depending on who you read, 900 to 1,000 feet in length. And if you want to compare that, that's basically the length of most passenger ships today. Most passenger ships run about 1,000 to about 1,100, or just a little bit past that, feet in length. There were also two or three theaters in Laodicea, one of them with seats of polished marble with based carved and formed lion's feet. It also had a gym, and it was a work of art. It contained chambers and porticos and baths, and there was even a nice big library in Laodicea with lots of different reading rooms. You can come in, select a book or scroll or whatever it was, and then go into a room and read it. Now, if you were to visit Laodicea today, you would notice simply colonnaded streets. You would visit there and you would find the area just simply littered with broken marbles, marble and tops of stone masonry walls. In the 14th century, the Turks leveled the city, and in its place, a new city was built from the ruins of old Laodicea near a spring where old Laodicea used to be. The name of the city today is Denizli. Denizli is the name of the city that was built from the Laodicean ruins. Now, here and there, if you go to visit, you'll also notice ruins of public buildings. There were, as I mentioned earlier, there were a couple of theaters in Laodicea, and this here is actually the large stadium. You can barely see it, but it's kind of dug out. It looks like the base of a ship hull. And this, of course, would be where there would be gladiatorial games. Now, nearby, there was a water tower. There was also an Odeon, or a music hall. This is a monument dedicated to lymphs. And lymphs in Greek mythology were a minor female nature deity. A nymphaeum, a nymphium. This was excavated in 1961 to 1963. Now, for all of Laodicea's wealth and for all of Laodicea's prosperity, the major problem in Laodicea was poor water supply. Notice these are some of the old pipes, excavated pipes from Laodicea, and notice how they're clogged because of the mineral buildup in those pipes from the consistent use. They had major water problems. Now, about 6 miles north of Laodicea stood a city called Hierapolis. Bubbling springs of hot mineral water came down off the mountainside, and much of the water from Hierapolis was used for medicinal purposes. Since Laodicea had no natural water supply, it used water from these hot springs via a 6-mile-long aqueduct. And I think we've got a picture of the ruins of the aqueduct right there. 6-mile-long aqueduct. And by the time those nice hot waters came down this aqueduct, 6 miles down the aqueduct, down into Laodicea, you can only guess what happened to the water. It went from being hot to lukewarm. Hot to lukewarm. And although it was good to bathe in, it was distasteful to drink. And it wasn't really that useful for healing anybody who was sick. Now keep all of this in mind as we read Revelation chapter 3, verses 15 to 17 again. It says, "And I know your works, that you are neither cold nor hot. I could wish that you were cold or hot. So then, because you are lukewarm and neither cold nor hot, I will vomit you out of my mouth. And because you say I am rich and have become wealthy and have need of nothing, and do not know that you are wretched, miserable, poor, blind, and naked." Now, like the city of Laodicea, the local church imbibed the spirit of independence, of arrogance, and insolence. But for the church, it was insolence and arrogance spiritually. It related to spiritual matters. The congregation shared the city's sense of proud self-sufficiency, but without any justification. Because according to Jesus, they thought they were rich, but instead they were actually poor. They thought they had lots of goods, but in fact they didn't have much at all, even clothes to wear. And because of all of this, Jesus sends them a stinging rebuke. And in the church of Laodicea, when you read the letter from Jesus that John wrote and sent to the church in Laodicea, there is no commendation at all to the church of Laodicea. Just a rebuke and hope. A rebuke and hope. Now, the city of Laodicea was just a few miles from Colossae. So the two churches weren't very far apart, the church in Colossae and the church in Laodicea. Now, Paul, he took a very special interest in the church at Laodicea. And I'd like to invite you to turn back to the book of Colossians, chapter 2. And I want you to notice some of the things that he said related to the church of Laodicea. It's interesting that if you want to know a little bit more, and we don't have time today, a little bit more about some of the needs of Laodicea and the message that Laodicea needed, you can come to the book of Colossians and read there the counsel that would have been very appropriate for the Laodiceans of that time. Here's the reason I'm telling you that. In Colossians chapter 2 and verse 1, Paul notes that he took very special interest in the Laodiceans. Notice he says, "And I want you to know what a great conflict I have for you, those in Colossae, and those in where? Laodicea, and for as many as have not seen my face in the flesh." He wrestled and he struggled over this church. He prayed for them agonizingly. And interestingly, over in chapter 4 and verse 16, he also directed the Colossian Christians to exchange epistles with the Laodicean Christians. Notice verse 16. "Now when this epistle," talking about the one written to the church in the Colossian church, "now when this epistle is read among you, see that it is read also in the church of the Laodiceans, and that you likewise read the epistle from Laodicea." And we don't have a record or a copy of that epistle. Apparently something was written there to Laodicea. But the idea is when you get done reading yours, you go ahead and send it on to Laodicea so that they can read what I've written to you as well. By the time Revelation came about, the church in Laodicea had probably been in existence for about 40 years. But the church had a major problem that needed tending to. And in Jesus' introduction of himself to the church, he shares why he alone has the authority to confront the situation. Go back with me to Revelation chapter 3. Notice how Jesus introduces himself. To the church of Laodicea, Jesus introduces himself in three different ways, with three different titles. Notice. And to the angel of the church of the Laodiceans write, these things says the who? The Amen. That's right. The Amen. The word Amen comes from Hebrew via Greek, which basically means in truth. Amen means in truth, or to affirm and guarantee a statement as absolutely true and absolutely trustworthy. In the Gospels, Jesus often began his statement with verily, verily, or truly, truly, I say unto you. He said that to Nicodemus. Verily, verily, truly, truly, I say unto you, unless you be born again, you shall not enter the kingdom of heaven. Jesus was saying, in truth, what I'm about to say is affirmed, guaranteed, absolutely trustworthy, absolutely true. Notice, he also came, introduced himself to the church with another title. These things says the Amen. And also the faithful and true witness. He is a witness that we can fully rely on, as opposed to someone who pretends to know the facts and spins a story. Interestingly, Jesus knows everything there is to know about this church, but he still loves the church. And then he introduces himself also as the beginning of the creation of God. That is, he is the origin of this world and has absolute authority over it. Now, the Laodiceans, they understood, they knew and understood this concept because they had read the epistle to the church in Colossae, where Paul had written that Jesus was given preeminence. He was head over the church. Jesus was the one who made all things, and without him was nothing made that was made. They understood that Jesus was the one who was the origin of this world and has absolute authority over it. So, in Colossians chapter 1, verses 15 to 18, he is the image of the invisible God, the firstborn over all creation. For by him all things were created, and that in heaven and on the earth, visible and invisible, whether thrones or dominions or principalities or powers, all things were created through him and for him, and he is before all things, and in him all things consist, and he is the head of the body, the church, who is the beginning, the firstborn from the dead, that in all things he may have what, friends? He may have the preeminence. So as Jesus bore a faithful witness to the spiritual condition of the church at Laodicea, he bears a true witness about their spiritual condition and the condition also of the church today. And as creator and redeemer, he not only has the authority to confront the issue and tell the church where they're going wrong, but he's also telling them, he's telling us that he also has the power to renew spiritual life in them. That's one of the reasons when you talk about, we talk about the Sabbath. The Sabbath not only is a reminder that God is the creator of heaven and earth, but it's a reminder that he has the ability to change a life, to change a heart. Isn't that right? Certainly. And so when Jesus presents himself as the beginning of the creation, he is the one who has authority over all things, made all things. He's saying, I can make all things new and well. Christianity today needs the creative power of the new birth that produces new creatures in Christ Jesus. Wouldn't you say so? Certainly. And so we go on and we continue to read. Jesus introduces himself. He's the true and faithful witness, the Amen, the beginning of the creation of God. And he goes on to say in verses 15 and 16, I know your works, that you were neither cold nor hot. I would wish that you were cold or hot. So then because you are lukewarm and neither cold or hot, I will vomit you out of my mouth. Jesus prefers that the church of Laodicea not be lukewarm, but that it be cold or hot. Of course, this idea of lukewarmness denotes the idea of compromise. Laodiceans don't have the love and the devotion of the Philadelphian church, and they've become lukewarm in their affections and in their mission and ministry. The members aren't dead cold, untouched by spiritual life, and neither are they fervently hot with apostolic love and zeal. Matter of fact, that word fervent comes from the Latin ferventus, and the present principle is fervere, from which we get our word fever. And literally, fever or fervent means boiling or to boil. So hot or fervent carries the idea of a glowing, of an ardent, of an earnest, and an animated Christian. It indicates a divine heat or fire, a fervor, a love that warms and animates the entire being. That's what Jesus wishes the Church of Laodicea is. The spiritual of the Church of the Life, however, spiritual life of the Church is tepid at best, like the water in most of the springs in the vicinity of Laodicea. The Church has enough spiritual warmth, though, to be nauseating to God. His love is so fervent and so deep and penetrating for the Church that the half-hearted response of His people to His love is seen as being disgusting to Him. He would prefer that the affections of His bride be either frigid or fervent, but not down the middle. Nothing in between. Nothing lukewarm. Think about it for those who are married. Think about if you got a cool or a lukewarm reception from the love of your life, and you pour out all your love and you pour out all your affection upon him or her, and all you get at best is a half-hearted response. You do the same for your children. You do the same for someone that you love, a friend, your parents, a brother or a sister, and the response you get is half-hearted. Doesn't feel good, does it? And that's how Jesus feels with the response he receives from the church there in Laodicea. Christ's statement, "I wish that you were either hot or cold," is really in form a wish, but in reality, it's a regret. It's a regret that they're not hot. Even Sardis, we're told, the church in Sardis had souls who were commended, but in Laodicea, there is nothing to be commended here in this church. Philadelphia, well, they received no reproof. Laodicea has no commendation. We can understand why Jesus would want the church to be hot, right? I think we understand that. We get that. Because then they'll be eager to do his will. They'll be flushed with first love, full of praise and joy, serving him. But why would he prefer hot or cold? Why would he prefer cold? Because then we would be uncomfortable enough to sense something was wrong. Now, no one likes being cold or feeling cold. We've had a few cold days here in Sacramento. It got a little chilly. Some of that wind kind of cut through the clothing and got right down into the skin, into the bone. A little cold. No one likes being cold. When you're cold, you recognize something is not quite right. And so Jesus wishes, if you're not going to be hot, then I wish you were cold. At least you will know that something is wrong. And you may reach out to me to get the help that you need. Now, we could say that the church in Laodicea is, because it's in its lukewarm state, it is so because it is divided between Christ and the world. Between Christ and the world. It is too religious to entirely cast off the name of Jesus, but it's too much like the world to take a firm stand with Jesus. There's too much pretension, a little genuine Christianity. Little works are there and faith is scarce. Profession is abundant, but there is a little spiritual life in Laodicea to correspond with the profession. Their lukewarm condition indicates that they have fallen into a status of indifference and into a status of self-sufficiency. They've lost their original enthusiasm, their zeal for spiritual matters. And as we listen to the words of Jesus, it appears that there is more hope for an antagonistic and an opposing spirit to the truth than the attitude of compromise and indifference. I will spew you out of my mouth. Christ, I think we can say without a shadow of a doubt, Christ detests divided service. Jesus said in Matthew chapter 6, verse 24, "No man can serve two masters." The problem with Laodicea exists with many Christians today, even perhaps some here in this church. They are neither cold and neither are they hot. And Christ is nauseated by it. Question is, how did they get this way? How did individuals like this get this way? Look at verse 17. Let's read verse 17 again. "Because you say, I am rich and increased with goods, or have become wealthy and have need of nothing." Now, it's interesting that the Laodicean church is not condemned for apostasy. It's not condemned for heresy. Yet Jesus doesn't find anything good to say about the church in Laodicea. They aren't even persecuted. Their main problem is one of indifference. Indifference. They've been infected by the city's pride and self-sufficiency, as has been expressed in their attitude. Now, over in the church of Smyrna, you remember we read there that there are folk there that we read that were poor, yet the Bible says they were actually rich. Jesus said they were poor, but spiritually they were rich. The Laodiceans, on the other hand, think that they are rich, but in fact they are what? They're actually poor. These Christians are blind to their own condition, and they think themselves the opposite of actually what they really are. According to Jesus, he goes on to say in verse 17, "But you don't know that you are wretched, miserable, poor, blind, and naked." That's a pretty miserable and wretched state to be in, wouldn't you agree? It's not pretty. It's not a pretty sight. Here they think they're one thing. In fact, according to Jesus, they're absolutely an absolute different thing. They've been affected by the city's pride. These Christians are blind to their own condition. The one who doesn't know and the one who doesn't follow what he knows are both in the same precarious and very dangerous position. So it is in this sad and in this very desperate state, Jesus comes to the church of Laodicea. And he's pictured here in Revelation chapter 3, verses 18 and on. He's pictured here as a heavenly businessman, if I could put it that way. And he's offering products to Laodicea that Laodicea desperately needs, but they don't think they actually need. You know, it's nice when you place an order via the internet on your home computer. It's nice to actually get the thing that you ordered coming in the mail. You're not quite sure when it gets here whether it's going to be the right size, the right thing, the thing that you'd hoped for. Last December, I'd been trying to get my wife a very special gift, and because she had mentioned that she wanted some cozy and warm pajamas. And I guess the cold weather here in California is getting to us. It's funny, coming from Pennsylvania, things are a lot colder out there. But then you get spoiled here with a nice summer in California, and the winters seem freezing. But anyway, Jen wanted a nice pair of comfy, cozy pajamas. So since the beginning of December, I went to a particular website because my wife's smaller than I am, and she's petite. Finding her size isn't always the easiest thing to do. But going to this site, I found that they had some smaller sizes. I thought maybe this thing would work well. And so I sought to place the order. And you went onto the website, looked like it had everything, put it in the shopping cart. And as soon as I put it in the shopping cart, a little box showed up on the website that said, "Sorry, the product is not available." Up to this point, it's shown that it was available, but now it's not available, and it shows there that the size is actually available. So I called the company, looking for this particular set of pajamas. This is the size. It shows on your website that it's available, but it's showing on your website that apparently it's not. A little box shows up. And so I talked with a customer service representative. They said, "We're sorry about that. Let me check the stock." "Oh, sorry, we're out. Try back a little bit closer to Christmas." So I tried all throughout that month. I tried to buy these pair of pajamas for my wife. And Christmas comes, Christmas goes, I still don't have them. And so I thought, okay, well, in the new year, we're still in winter. In the new year, I'll try again. So in January, I try. Nothing. And one particular day, I told Jen, "Today, something's coming in the mail." Because I was able to contact them, and I was able to find out that they actually had one set left of this particular pajama set for my wife. I said, "Man, this is awesome." This is because I went onto the website, clicked on it, that little box showed up again. So I called customer service. They said, "We actually have one left." So I went ahead and placed the order for this nice set of pajamas, cozy, comfy pajamas. And, "Hun, something special is coming to you in the mail." She didn't know what it was. She didn't know what I was ordering. Just UPS is going to come. Make sure that you're home and that you take the package. You're welcome to open it. It's a gift from me. And so Jen, apparently it came later in the day, and I got a text message from my wife. And so the text message, I was going to have Jen come up here, but I'm not going to have her come up here. But the text message had a picture of my wife with the pajamas. You know, she put them up like this. And she messaged me and said, "Honey, is this what you had in mind? These are nice." She said, "Honey, you know I love popcorn," because there's a bowl of popcorn up in here. But they sent the wrong thing. They sent the wrong thing. And so when I called back, they said, "We're sorry, Mr. Buttery, but the set that you've ordered is gone." And so if anyone wants, actually, it's a boys 2T pajama set. Come and see me afterwards. We're willing and happy just to give them away. They're all yours. But it came nicely packaged in this nice little bag, and it was for a young boy, not my petite wife. We like to get what we order. And when we talk about the church of Laodicea, Jesus coming to the church, he's bringing something that they need. And it's something that they may not know that they need, but it's something that fits them to a T. Not them to a T.
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20: Are you a mom who needs a break? You've come to the right place. Join me and other moms weekly to hear biblical wisdom and our own journey as mothers. This is Moms on Break. Thank you for joining us here on Moms on Break. We are in part two of a series titled

0: or what is true education in the Cliff Notes version. And today we're narrowing, like putting the magnifying glass on one part of true education, which is physical development. And I want to take us to Psalm 139, verse 14, which says, "I will praise thee, for I am fearfully and wonderfully made. Marvelous are thy works, and that my soul knoweth right well." So, Joshua, we'll let you dive into physical development.
1: Amen. Thank you, Stacy. It's a pleasure to be back. And, you know, like you mentioned, one of the things we talked about in our last session on true education was that rather than just filling the mind with information, true education has to be harmonious development of the physical, the mental, and the spiritual capacities of the individual.
0: Amen. So, not just mental, moms.
1: Right.
0: What we tend to focus on.
1: So I want to talk about one area that really actually forms a foundation for the other two, and that is physical development. It's a fact not often discussed, but physical development lays a foundation for both mental and spiritual development. So if we want to have the child to have good mental abilities and even to do well academically, we need to first focus on plenty of physical activity when they are young.
0: Amen. One of my favorite authors says, "Let children be free as lambs."
1: Yes.
0: And that's so true to this. It fits with this.
1: Absolutely. And whatever promotes physical health is going to promote the development of a strong mind and a well-balanced character.
0: Amen.
1: World-renowned educational psychologist Dr. Jane Healy, she says, after birth, physical activities are one of the child's main means of advancing physical, intellectual, and emotional growth. So you should encourage many forms of body movement. Scientific research tells us that, especially for the young child, physical activity is actually more important than the time spent studying, even for academic success. It's a vital key to proper development, yet it is so simple that we often overlook it. So as we talk here about physical development, I just want us to realize that this lays a foundation for so much of the later education and general health and well-being and happiness of the child. Let's talk first of all about a few ways in which physical activity affects the brain. This is some amazing science. First of all, the cerebellum. The cerebellum is a large and important area behind the brainstem, and it is linked and interacts with the higher frontal levels in the brain, those good thinking and decision-making skills, and it also deals with many other skills like language and social interaction and music and the ability to perform repetitive activities automatically like handwriting and paying attention, and the list goes on. How do we help develop the cerebellum? Very simple, physical activity. Movement is actually necessary for the cerebellum to develop properly. And that's pretty much any whole body movement. Rocking, crawling, spinning, hanging upside down, jumping, as well as just general useful work around the house. These will all help develop the cerebellum.
0: Amen.
1: Pretty fascinating.
0: That's pretty simple.
1: It is. It is so simple, right?
0: Yes.
1: Next would be the hippocampus, part of the brain that's known primarily for its role in supporting memory abilities, although it also helps with spatial navigation and behavior. I'm sure moms would appreciate that one.
0: Mm-hmm.
1: And emotional skills. A study published by the Society for Research in Child Development found that, quote, higher fit children have larger brain volumes in the basal ganglia and hippocampus, which relate to superior performance on tasks of cognitive control and memory. So right there, we have physical activity helping develop an area of the brain important for memory and behavior.
0: Mm.
1: We also have the corpus callosum. The corpus callosum is a part of the brain that connects the brain hemispheres and aids in cognition, motor skills, sensory information, and a lot more. A study that was published in Frontiers in Neuroscience found increased development of the corpus callosum in children who participated in a physical activity program. But what's more, and this is what's really fascinating to me, they found that physical activity especially help the development of what's called the genu of the corpus callosum, which is the region of the corpus callosum that connects with the frontal lobe.
0: Mm.
1: That's the decision-making, especially the moral decision-making part of the brain. So physical activity actually helps our children make better moral decisions. And
0: wow.
1: I think that should grab our attention.
0: Yes, it should.
1: yet

0: another reason, and we could just go on for a long time here, but let me just mention one other one here. BDNF. This stands for the brain-derived neurotrophic factor. When we exercise, our working muscles send chemicals into our bloodstream, including a protein known as IGF-1, and that stimulates the production of a brain chemical called the brain-derived neurotrophic factor, BDNF. This chemical has been dubbed Miracle Grow for the brain. It improves the function of neurons, encourages new neurons to grow, protects them from stress and cell death. And when it comes to the development of a child's brain, BDNF, this chemical, is essential. An article published in the Proceedings of the National Academy of Sciences found that it was required as a core process of brain development called myelination. And so, again, we could go on down the list. Physical activity has been found to improve overall mental health, quality of life, enhance brain function, improve behavior, concentration, increase blood flow to the brain, reduce stress, improve the mood, increase growth factors, improve thinking and problem-solving abilities, and, you know, there's a lot more. This is just a sampling of the scientific research. So if you're wanting to boost learning outcomes and spiritual development and help your little ones just enjoy a happy childhood, then we should schedule in some more physical activity.
1: I don't know what else we could say to make you want to get going and moving, because that's just inspiring.
0: Absolutely. Now, the question, of course, would be, well, how much physical activity per day? And that's a good question. It does depend a little bit on the age of the child. For older children, let's say about 10 years of age and up, a good rule of thumb based on the research would be every day to have at least half the day spent on activity or on practical, useful work, and then one part study, sedentary work, or if absolutely needed, screen use. Wow. At least half the day should be spent doing something active. We're talking there for the older child.
1: Mm-hmm. And this is something that should really open our eyes, because
0: absolutely,
1: in our world, that's not really the focus.
0: Right.
1: So, wow. Right. Great challenge.
0: Now, for young children, the rules are different. Even more time should be spent in physical activity. We're talking most of the day, or all day, would be ideal, because proper development hinges on proper amount of movement and exercise and activity. I do want to clarify, let's not confuse physical activity with exercise.
1: Good vigorous
0: aerobic exercise is very healthy. It's needed by children. But of course, spending all day exercising would be a bit excessive.
1: That's not the point here.
0: Right.
1: Do that.
0: We're just talking of general physical activity. This can be, you know, for the little toddler, it's helping mom carry the laundry basket to the living room, or washing dishes, sweeping the floor. These are all great activities. And of course, outdoor activity is even best, like gardening. And then, yes, some aerobic exercise, taking a run or something like that is great, but don't feel like that has to be all day.
1: No.
0: And again, don't neglect the outdoor activity. Children spend way too much time indoor these days.
1: And, this is challenging to me and inspiring. Let's get out. And they'll love it.
0: Absolutely. They do love it. Children love being outside. And these can be simple things. Take a walk, look at the trees, watch the birds, go for a bike ride, or just lie down. I remember as a child just laying there watching the clouds.
1: Yeah, it's amazing what they can find in nature.
0: Absolutely.
1: That teaches the adults, like, how they see that, how they, you know, recognize that.
0: Amen.
1: And they're in tune with
0: definitely
1: that.
0: And then a third category of physical activity, which we definitely don't want to leave out, would be useful work. This is, we'll find some of the greatest benefits for physical activity there, not to mention not only for the body, but also for the character. And again, as I mentioned, just start with the daily duties of the home.
1: Chores, Mom.
0: Right?
1: Music to our ears.
0: Laundry, dishes, sweeping the floor, washing the windows, you know the list, moms. Definitely, you know,
1: that's
0: get them
1: right.
0: involved in that. That's part of their education. I remember talking with him, with a gentleman, a great father one time, and he said, look, their education is not just the books. Doing the chores, that is their education.
1: That is education.
0: Absolutely.
1: Yeah, that's a good part of what we start with in our day is chores. Even before we do our family worship, they are busying around getting chores done.
0: Absolutely. That's important. And then, of course, again, get outside. Gardening has so many benefits to children. Get in in the environment of agriculture, and there are many things that children can learn from that.
1: Oh,
0: in fact, gardening has been found to help children academically, which is just amazing. You know, where's the connection? I guess it's just helping the brain so much through that experience.
1: I love that.
0: And let me just also mention, you know, people are saying, well, what about wintertime? How do I get outside in the wintertime? Hey, as the saying goes, there's no such thing as bad weather, just bad clothes, right?
1: I like that. That's so true. Don't let it stop you.
0: Absolutely. I used to live in northern Michigan, and I found there was so much beauty in the colder months, you know, just getting out there, spending time in nature. And you can actually spend maybe more time because you're not so busy with all the chores, the outdoor chores.
1: And moms, get out there with them.
0: Right.
1: Because it clears our minds so much, too, and helps us have a new lease.
0: Absolutely. Yeah. And that really is the last thing I would mention. In physical activity, do it together. Don't just send the kids out to get physical activity on their own. And I know that's easy to do. You know, moms have a busy schedule and they want to just get the kids outside, but no, go out there with them, engage in these activities with their children. You know, I think about carrying firewood. A young child can carry a small piece of firewood while you take a big load. They can rake the leaves, even if they're maybe not really accomplishing much by adult standards. They will thrive in the garden with its round of planting and weeding and watering and harvesting. Again, the amount of work they're accomplishing is not the point. The point is they're with you.
1: And actually, it won't take long before they really are helpful.
0: Absolutely, that's true.
1: At a young age.
0: Right.
1: And they feel good when they're being helpful.
0: Absolutely, yeah. It's good for their characters.
1: Satisfying.
0: And take walks together, as I mentioned, just being in nature. It's not just about the work. And bind their hearts to yours. That's really a goal. Connecting their heart with yours. And one of the best ways to do that is just spending time together.
1: Amen. Oh, moms, we should be inspired. I know sometimes we can get overwhelmed with how can I fit this one more thing in? But it's really, it should be kind of freeing that we can really squeeze a lot of unnecessary things out.
0: Absolutely.
1: And just put in these most important things. So don't get overwhelmed. Just start by getting outside a little more each day. And that's inspiring to me and a challenge as well, because I need it. I need it more than I am. So.
0: Amen. And of course, if you'd like to learn more about True Education and even the benefits of physical activity, you can visit our website. That's athinkinggeneration.org. We have a blog there with helpful articles, including one about physical activity. So you can go there and read up on a lot of what we've just talked about. And you can visit our store and find many books and DVDs to help you follow True Education. And I would specifically recommend our DVD, Educating a Thinking Generation. 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We have lots more material coming up. You can find on our homepage subscription, both to our newsletter and our blog, to learn about new materials. So,
1: amen.
0: Thank you again.
1: Amen. Thank you for joining us, Joshua. We'll be coming back next week to do another one. It's one of my favorites. So please don't miss out on that. And moms, go back to Moms on Break and find one on exercise. We have a real practical one that you could listen to get you inspired to start moving
0: Great.
1: With your kids. So until next time,
0: Thank you.
1: Start exercising. Bye-bye. You can find Moms on Break on Facebook, Instagram, and your favorite podcast service. Subscribe, like, and comment to be a part of all our mom talk. Moms on Break is a production of Pathway to Paradise Ministries.
2: The Way to Sheol. This reading from the Word. Now we pick up reading at the book of Proverbs, chapter 7, with verse 10. And behold, a woman comes to meet him, dressed as a harlot and cunning of heart. She is boisterous and rebellious. Her feet do not remain at home. She is now in the streets, now in the squares, and lurks by every corner. So she seizes him and kisses him, and with a brazen face she says to him, I was due to offer peace offerings. Today I have paid my vows. Therefore I have come out to meet you, to seek your presence earnestly, and I have found you. I have spread my couch with coverings, with colored linens of Egypt. I have sprinkled my bed with myrrh, aloes, and cinnamon. Come, let us drink our fill of love until morning. Let us delight ourselves with caresses. For my husband is not at home. He has gone on a long journey. He has taken a bag of money with him. At the full moon he will come home. With her many persuasions she entices him. With her flattering lips she seduces him. Suddenly he follows her as an ox goes to the slaughter, or as one in fetters to the discipline of a fool, until an arrow pierces through his liver. As a bird hastens to the snare, so he does not know that it will cost him his life. Now, therefore, my sons, listen to me and pay attention to the words of my mouth. Do not let your heart turn aside to her ways. Do not stray into her paths. For many are the victims she has cast down, and numerous are all her slain. Her house is the way to Sheol, descending to the chambers of death. Proverbs chapter 8. Does not wisdom call and understanding lift up her voice? On top of the heights beside the way, where the paths meet, she takes her stand. Beside the gates, at the opening to the city, at the entrance of the doors, she cries out, "To you, O man, I call, and my voice is to the sons of men. O naive ones, understand prudence, and O fools, understand wisdom. Listen, for I will speak noble things, and the opening of my lips will reveal right things. For my mouth will utter truth, and wickedness is an abomination to my lips. All the utterances of my mouth are in righteousness. There's nothing crooked or perverted in them. They're all straightforward to him who understands, and right to those who find knowledge. Take my instruction and not silver, and knowledge rather than choicest gold. For wisdom is better than jewels, and all desirable things cannot compare with her. I, wisdom, dwell with prudence, and I find knowledge and discretion. The fear of the Lord is to hate evil. Pride and arrogance and the evil way and the perverted mouth I hate. Counsel is mine and sound wisdom. I am understanding. Power is mine. By me kings reign and rulers decree justice. By me princes rule and nobles, all who judge rightly." This is your Bible reader, Nicholas Hope. Listen next time for more from the Word.
3: Dad, you can influence your kids even when you're not with them. Here's Carrie Casey, author and CEO of the National Center for Fathering and father of four, with that reminder on today's Father.
4: Several dads I admire have gone out of their way to help others. One dad took an 11-day trip halfway across the world as part of an outreach project for his church. Another dad spends his Friday evenings transporting supplies for a local soup kitchen. I know quite a few guys who have become father figures to kids who don't have a dad in the home. Maybe you do similar things. What touches me greatly is that these guys aren't doing it for recognition from me or anyone else. But it struck me that they were modeling for their children, even though in these cases, they didn't take their kids along. Don't get me wrong. Doing mission trips and volunteering as a family can be powerful and memorable. But I want to remind you of something I'm coming back to more and more. Your legacy is also made up of who you are when you're not with your kids. They may not see everything you do, but no doubt your character will shine through. The idea may be especially important if you're a non-custodial dad or in a situation that doesn't allow you to be with your children as much as you'd like. I believe that keeping your poise and doing what's right when you're apart will still impact your children in a positive way. I'm thinking of that great passage in Matthew chapter 6. When you give to the needy, do not let your left hand know what your right hand is doing, so that your giving may be in secret. Then your Father, who sees what is done in secret, will reward you. Part of that reward God promises is your role as an upstanding model of integrity for your family. So, Dad, get involved in helping others. Include your children when you can. But know that even when you don't, you're still creating a fuller picture of what a man and a father can and should be. And something else that's important. You'll be showing your children that some of the most important things in life are bigger than you and your family. You'll help them take the focus off of your family's issues and desires and make them more sensitive to other people's situations. The result? Your children will develop their own servant's heart and have more poise and confidence when they face their own challenges down the road. This is Kerry Casey for Today's Father.
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5: Hi, this is Dan Seaborn, and I welcome you today to Family Moments from Winning at Home. Every one of us have something that traps us. Something, if you will, that kind of imprisons us. It frustrates us. It might be a bad habit. It might be a previous relationship that we sometimes think about and it just bothers our mind. But Satan uses it many times to just imprison and entrap us and discourage us and defeat us, thus resulting in problems around us, bringing problems to our home. And I want to tell you today, it might be that Christ wants to turn your prison into your pulpit. He might want to use you to say, I can help free you from that, and you can also share that testimony with someone else who's going through something very similar, or who are going to be going through that situation. We don't know why we face trials sometimes. I seem to have been in a funk the last few weeks. I don't know why I'm going through this, but I'm sure God has a plan, and I'm sure He has a reason, and He has a purpose. And I'll find my pulpit later. But right now, as I kind of battle through this mental prison, I say, Lord, help me. Keep me focused on you. Let the trials not totally tear me down. Let me be faithful to go forward, to push on, and to be a victor through Christ. I encourage you, if you feel like you're in a prison today, maybe Christ will let it become your pulpit as you continue to be faithful and win at home. And if you'd like more information from Winning at Home, just like this, that will give you assistance and guidance in growing in your marriage and family life, simply go to our website, winningathome.com. 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And again, remember, in balance and home life, winning isn't everything, it's the only thing. That's what we believe here at Winning at Home, and we hope you'll grow in your marriage and your family.
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7: 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Serve the Lord with gladness. Come before His presence with singing. Know ye that the Lord, He is God. It is He that hath made us, and not we ourselves. We are His people and the sheep of His pasture. Enter into His gates with thanksgiving and into His courts with praise. Be thankful unto Him and bless His name. For the Lord is good, His mercy is everlasting, and His truth endureth to all generations.
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8: If it had not been the Lord who was on our side. Now may Israel say, if it had not been the Lord who was on our side, when men rose up against us, then they had swallowed us up quick when their wrath was kindled against us. Then the waters had overwhelmed us. The stream had gone over our soul. Then the proud waters had gone over our soul. Blessed be the Lord who hath not given us as a prey to their teeth. Our soul is escaped as a bird out of the snare of the fowlers. The snare is broken, and we are escaped. Our help is in the name of the Lord, who made heaven and earth.
9: For I am not ashamed of the gospel of Christ, for it is the power of God unto salvation to every one that believeth.
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11: This is John MacArthur with more Portraits of Grace. Suppose that immediately after you were saved, the Lord stamped your forehead with the words, "Watch me, I'm a child of God." How would that affect your life? While you don't have a physical mark, you do represent Christ in this world. When you first put your trust in Him, you become a part of God's family. He freely bestowed His grace on you, and He's blessed you with every spiritual blessing in the heavenly places in Christ. You also have a rich and glorious inheritance waiting for you in heaven. As God's child, you have many rights, honors, and privileges. But just as a child honors his father by obeying him, you must honor God by walking worthy of that calling. Make sure your actions are actions that honor him, actions he would approve. This is John MacArthur praying that you're continuing to be portraits of grace.
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13: Now a look at your morning weather on Northlake County Christian Radio. Mostly cloudy with thunderstorms today with a high near 91 and lows around 75. Partly sunny with thunderstorms tomorrow with a high of 89 and lows around 74. For your Thursday, partly sunny with thunderstorms with a high near 91 and lows around 73. And for Friday, intermittent clouds with a high near 92 and lows around 75. That's your morning weather on Northlake County Christian Radio.
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16: The 23rd Psalm. The psalm is a psalm that we are very familiar with. It's a psalm that, in fact, we've probably heard at every funeral we have ever been to. And if anybody is ever going to memorize a passage of Scripture, if they actually memorize parts of the Bible, this passage is one that most likely will be memorized, very familiar to us. It is known as the Shepherd's Psalm. Now, a psalm essentially is a word that we really only find in the Bible. I mean, we don't talk about psalms outside of Scripture today. The term simply means a song, a praise that requires musical accompaniment. And unfortunately, we don't have the notes, the musical arrangements that were used to accompany these lyrics. It's unfortunate. I'm sure they're beautiful. But we do have the lyrics. We do have the deep insight, and they are written from a variety of different perspectives. This song, or this psalm, is a psalm of David. David, this man who lived diverse experience. He was, in fact, a shepherd. He was the youngest of many children. When Samuel came to anoint the next king of Israel. Jesse didn't even bother to bring David in as one of the options. He didn't even consider him. But David went from being a lowly shepherd to a warrior, to being

0: politician and statesman to be a king, and certainly he was human. He had his own personal failures. He had his own personal successes. God was glorified. We find in the Psalms that David written his own personal words of expression of his experiences, of his struggles, of the things that he overcame, of his own failures, but ultimately his trust in God as the one who could lead him, as the one who could guide him in all things, despite whatever he was going through, whether it be the remorse and shame of committing adultery and it being a national sin, or whether it be the victory he experienced at overcoming Goliath. The 23rd Psalm is the Shepherd's Psalm because David does something neat. He uses this technique of literature in which he puts us from the vantage point of a sheep. He tells us that God is our shepherd and we are his sheep. And this entire psalm is from the perspective of being sheep that learn to trust the shepherd. A beautiful psalm. Now, if you'll humor me for just a second, I'd like to read the psalm as it would have sounded in Hebrew. Mizmor le David. Adonai roi, lo exar. 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The Lord is my shepherd. I shall not want. He makes me to lie down in green pastures. He leads me beside still waters. He restores my soul. He leads me in paths of righteousness in him, his namesake. Yea, though I walk through the valley of the shadow of death, I will fear no evil. For you are with me. Your rod and your staff, they comfort me. You prepare a table before me in the very presence of my enemies. You anoint my head with oil. My cup runs over. Surely goodness and mercy will follow me all the days of my life, and I will dwell in the house of the Lord forever. Adonai roi, the Lord is my shepherd. That word in Hebrew, roeh, means to pastor. That's what a shepherd means. It means to tend the flock. I'll never forget my senior pastor when he described to me why he liked to be referred to as a pastor of all the different names that are given ministers in different denominations. He said in some denominations they refer to you as a preacher. Some they refer to you as a minister. Some they refer to you as a reverend. He said, but I like the name pastor because it represents the shepherd. And it best represents what a man of God is called to do. Yes, we are called to preach, but that's not all that we are called to do. I disagree with reverend, and he disagreed with it as well. He said, we're not to be revered and honored as holy. Only God is. We do minister, yes, but we do many things. Pastoring fits that because it's tending the flock. It's taking care. As a minister, yes, we preach. Yes, we encourage. Yes, we warn. Yes, we counsel. Yes, we guard and we protect. We administrate. We do many things. And that is a fitting symbol for what the shepherd does for his sheep. Jesus calls us to be under-shepherds to the great shepherd. But let me explore a little bit of what this means to be sheep looking to the shepherd. There is a word play that David does with this word in Hebrew, ro'eh, which means to tend or to shepherd. There's also a very similar word that sounds just like it, which means to be a friend. You know, in the Middle Eastern culture, the shepherd and the sheep were considered friends, as well as the working relationship. There was a passion, there was an intimacy that existed between these two. And David says this is a perfect relationship to describe us and God. His first line, he says, I shall not want. I will not lack. That's basically what the Hebrew is saying. I will not lack for anything. In other words, God will provide for all the things that we need. Not want, but need. You know, we live in a culture of excess today, and we really don't know anymore what the difference we need and what we want. I know some people try to provide everything they possibly can for those they love, but sometimes they do great damage because in providing everything, they don't pass along responsibility. And so they learn to have excess, and they learn to expect excess, and they get bored with excess, and they continue on searching for more and more things to amuse them, and it isn't long before they get into trouble because they don't know how to be responsible anymore. I know a young man whose parents essentially do this, and they want to show their love to him and make up for the areas that they cannot reach out. And so they've given him everything. I mean, we're talking about every technological advance this 12-year-old has. We're talking about every game system that's out there this 12-year-old has. We're talking about every game for every game system just about this 12-year-old has. We're talking about every possible thing this child has. Cell phone, iPod, all these different computers. And you know the sad part, the boy is a good boy, but I'm starting to notice that he's coming to expect these kinds of things. And he's going to grow up to be an adult who expects everything to be handed to him on a silver platter. And he's going to take an attitude if he doesn't get it. And he's going to be very irresponsible. He's not going to know how to keep a family together. He's not going to know how to hold a job because everything has been handed to him. He's never been taught to work, to be responsible. And you know, one of the greatest blessings that God can give us is that he gives to us the things that we need, not the things that we want. And it takes years of experience sometimes to know the difference between those two. I know there's many things in my life I've wanted and I didn't get. But afterwards, when I had some experience in years, I looked back and said, you know, thank you, Lord, that you didn't give that to me because I didn't know how to handle that. I didn't know what to do with that. Shepherd provides everything that we need. And there's a strong faith, there's an assurance that comes when we understand that the trials and difficulties that come with life, that we have a shepherd who we are following, who is going to provide the things that we need. We're never going to lack. We're never going to want. It says, in pastures of green, he makes me to lie down. Now, typically we think of the shepherd feeding in that pasture. And he does, but here specifically, a sheep does not feed when it's lying down. A sheep feeds when it's standing up. When it's lying down means it's already eaten. It's resting. God provides rest. The shepherd provides opportunity for the sheep to rest. And you know, we talk about clean and unclean animals, and one of the features of clean animals is the fact that they have multiple digestive system or complex digestive system. They eat, they digest, it digests over and over again. We call that process rumination, time to digest slowly, to process it, to rest. And you know, there's a spiritual application because that's what God wants us to do. We talk about how we feed spiritual food. The Bible is spiritual food, right? People talk about we come to church to eat. Well, that's good that you come to get spiritual food, but you also need to feed yourself at home as well, every day. But do you take time to rest and to meditate, to ruminate upon the Word of God? Do you let it really digest? Because we live in a culture where even our food we don't let it digest, right? We just scarf it down and we hurry on to the next thing. And if someone asks you 2 hours later, what did you have for lunch? I really don't know. I was on the run. And you know, people do that with the Word of God too. I mean, there's people, I call them sermon junkies. They listen to every sermon they could possibly hear on the radio 24/7. They listen to every wide variety of sermons that's out there. But if you actually ask them what they heard, they don't know. And they don't even distinguish between the different views that they hear in these sermons. They're not really paying attention. I have a lady that's been coming to meetings off and on for several years now. She's heard all these different presentations. She comes to different prayer meetings. But she's a sermon junkie. She's from another church, but she visits lots of church all the time. And I've explained the concept of death to her many times. And just recently, she came up to me again, and she said, now, when people die, they go to purgatory, right? She's not processing. And I'm not just talking about theological belief, but do you spend enough time that the spiritual food that's provided in the Word of God, that you understand that it's actually making a difference? Because when we eat physical food, we use it for energy to grow strong, right? Or it can be negative for us. But it makes an impact on who we are. Is the spiritual food that we are spending time with, does it make a difference in who we are? Is it something that ruminates throughout the course of your day when you're at work, that you're thinking about? Maybe the lesson I talk about today, maybe the Sabbath school lesson, or the lesson you did before you went to work? Does the Word of God make a difference? Because as sheep, it has to. It has to become a part of who we are. Come apart and rest. That's what the Sabbath is about. To rest. To come together to fellowship. That's why it's not just about a church service. It's about a full 24-hour period in which we allow the things of God to make an impact upon us. To ruminate in us. And we come and share with one another, encourage and help each other on our journey. He leads me beside still waters. Do you know that sheep will not drink from running streams? The gurgling, the motion of the stream disturbs them for some reason. So the shepherd literally has to kind of block it off and dam it and create a quiet pond. And then the sheep will be able to drink. Isn't that amazing? The shepherd creates stillness among the turbulence of the sheep's life so that they can drink, so they can rest. God does that for us. There's storms of life all the time, yet Jesus wants us to have a calmness. Our great shepherd is going to create calmness. And it may be in the midst of the storms of life, but we'll still experience this, the peace. Do you remember the story of Jesus on the boat with the disciples? And Jesus fell asleep, and the storm came upon the water. And the disciples were terrified, and they started waking up Jesus because they did everything they could to stop the boat from sinking. And they couldn't. And so they woke Jesus up and said, "Aren't you concerned that we're perishing?" And Jesus stood up and said, "Peace, be still." And the storm stopped. Jesus had a peace in the midst of that storm that he was sleeping. And he seemed almost irritated that he had to be woken up to stop the storm, that they didn't understand that God was looking out for them in the same way the Father was looking out for Jesus. Peace in the storm. There's going to be trials. There's going to be difficulties in our family, in our life, in our work. And it's not always easy, but God gives us his word to remind us that he is our shepherd. He is going to give us peace in the midst of the storm. He will calm those waters for us so we can drink freely of his peace. Nafshi Yeshuvev, he restores my soul. You know, the word soul in the Hebrew incorporates the entire wholeness of who we are as humans. In Genesis, when it says, God created man from the dust of the ground and breathed into his nostrils the breath of life. The body and the breath came together and says, man became a living soul. The soul incorporated the whole enchilada. You know, Greek thinking came along centuries later and said, no, there's this distinction between the body and the soul. You know, the body is this evil, dirty thing that we sin with, but then the soul is this pure thing that lives on apart from the body. And so the Greeks developed this kind of thinking, and there was this philosophy that said, well, you know, we can do whatever we want to with our bodies because our souls are pure. And there's a lot of people today in our culture who want to adopt that thinking and say, you know what? As Christians, our souls are pure, so we can do whatever we want to with our bodies. And that is a teaching of the devil. Because God knows that the things that we do with our bodies affect our overall well-being. Do you know what the word soul in Greek is? Psuche. And the word psuche is where we get psyche from. Iatria means healing. The term psyche, iatria, psychiatry, in the base meaning of it means soul healing. God is giving us soul healing here. His brand of psychology, his brand of soul healing. Because God understands there's a delicate balance between the body and the mind. He needs us to be healthy all around. Physically, mentally, emotionally, spiritually. It's all interconnected. It's a wholeness. You understand this. When you are sick and have the flu and can't stop vomiting for 3 days straight, are you in the greatest spiritual mindset, praising the Lord and reading your Bible and calling people on the phones and look at these great things that I found? No. Because you can't. It's hard. Even in between the episodes, you feel miserable. You're tired. You're exhausted. You don't feel good. Now, we can't do anything about flu. But when we look at conditions that we bring upon ourselves through lifestyle and things of that nature, you can't tell me that doesn't affect our mind, our mental health, our spiritual health. So God says it's all interrelated. We are responsible to do our best to take care of the whole enchilada. Be careful about what you put into your mind. Spend time with God. Be careful about what you do with your body. Mark Anthony, who was here Wednesday night, he talked about this balance between the body and the mind. He said that he lost over 300 pounds. He ate horribly. He had all these medical conditions prior to that. Doctors kept telling him, he said, you need to start changing the way you eat. If you would do this, your medical conditions would reverse themselves. And so he went on a vegan diet essentially for 40 days. No meat. And he said he felt better, but near the end of the 40 days, he started craving meat again. And he said, you know, he finally figured out why he started craving meat, because he was letting his mind control his body. He said once he got it in his mind that he didn't need that, he stopped craving it. Once he said in his mind, I don't need this, I'm going to live healthier without it, he continued on. He didn't have this block. He didn't set this wall up for himself. God gives us the ability to make choices with our mind. See, our culture and our society, how do we live? Our mind responds to our bodies. We see something attractive that we desire. And what does our mind say? Okay, go ahead, take it. Our mind is not supposed to do that. Our mind is supposed to evaluate things. Our body is supposed to respond to the decisions our mind makes. We're not supposed to respond to our passions. We're supposed to control our passions with our mind, which God is controlling. If we don't do that, we're going to end up with a lot of problems. Have you ever watched reality TV? Those people are living according to their passions, aren't they? And that's what reality TV is designed to do. They put people in these difficult situations, and they know these people are hot-tempered, that they're more than likely to just do whatever they feel at any given moment, and that makes for drama. And of course, that's what the TV show is about. But what's sad is, even though those TV shows are kind of hyped that way because that's what they want, our culture at large is living that way. You feel angry? Just blow it out, right? If you lust after something, just go get it. Don't even think about consequences or long-term effects. Just do it. If it feels good, do it. We're a culture that responds to our bodies. And our minds just are like these subservient, wimp-type things that follow whatever our desires are. And God says, that's going to cause you problems. You need soul healing. You need to find the peace of God. You need to allow Him to come into your mind and direct your thoughts, to let your mind, directed by the Spirit of God, direct your body. It doesn't matter if you're talking about what kind of work you're going to be doing, or school you're going to go, or people you're dating, or friends you have, or decisions in life. You need to allow God to inform your mind, to direct you, to provide soul healing. He leads me in paths of righteousness in His namesake. We need to understand that the shepherds of Judea, it was very treacherous territory because they would have these winter rains. It would rain, torrential downpour. And what would happen was the rains would create these streams, these rivers that were seasonal. And they would run through the territory and they would carve these huge canyons and divots and so forth. And then in the spring, the rains would disappear and you had this rough, treacherous terrain with all these different paths going every which way that the waters had carved. And in the spring, you had to move your sheep from place to place so they could graze and get water. And inevitably, you had to pass through these areas. And if your shepherd didn't know which paths would get you where, it could be fatal for the sheep and the shepherd. He had to know where you were going so you didn't waste a lot of time. And the footing was so treacherous, you could fall, break your leg. The sheep could as well. And so David says, our shepherd leads us in righteous paths. He directs our mind and tells us how to evaluate, how to make the best decisions in life so that our bodies are responding to our mind directed by God and not the other way around. And that is so very important. He says, yea, though I walk through the valley of the death-like shadow. Essentially, that's what he's talking about, these dry riverbeds, the treacherous terrain. He says, but I will fear no evil. Lo ira ra, he says. Lo ira ra. I will fear no evil. Why? For God is with me. There's a sense of His presence. Dr. David DeRose does a health program in which he talks about 7 or 8 different keys to a healthy lifestyle. And one of those things that he talks about that's been supported in study after study is the fact that if people have trust in a divine creator, that their health improves, their outlook improves, because they know they're not alone. It makes a difference. And David says, I have nothing to fear because I know You are with me, Lord. I know You are guiding me in right paths. I can trust You. I know You will provide all the things that I need, not the things that I want. He says, Your rod and Your staff, they comfort me. You know, the rod was essentially a weapon, in essence. You know, we think of shepherds, and I don't know what you used to think or think of shepherds, but when I used to think of them, I think of kind of these kind of dirty men with these robes, and they're kind of standing around, and the sheep are just doing whatever they want to do. And I don't really think of them as, you know, being particularly powerful or purposeful or anything of that nature. That's the shepherds I've seen. But you know, the good shepherds were warriors. I mean, when you read in the Bible, they had lions, they had bears, predators, all kinds of predators that would come and attack the sheep. You got these vulnerable sheep, they can't fight back. And the shepherd was the last line of defense. And all he had was this rod, this stick. Now, I encountered a bear in Yosemite National Park a couple years ago, and it was not a very encouraging experience. It scared the daylights out of me because I know the raw power of that bear. Now, the bear was just mulling around. He didn't want anything to do with me. I didn't have anything he wanted. But if he was in predator mode and was hungry and I had a sheep that was mine, I'm the last line of defense. And I couldn't imagine taking a stick and whacking a bear with it and thinking that that would really do a whole lot of good. But that's what the shepherds did. And they killed bears that way. They killed lions that way. David, before he went in front of King Saul, as he was trying to convince him to let him go face Goliath, he says, I'm a shepherd. I have killed lions. I have killed bears. Who's this uncircumcised Philistine? The Lord is able to give me victory like he has these lions and bears. So a shepherd is a warrior. So when David says, the Lord is my shepherd, the Lord is our warrior. He is the last line of defense, and he can defend us against anything. The staff, there's a difference between the rod and the staff. The rod was more the weapon. The staff was like a shepherd's crook, you know, the curved staff. It could be used to provide support. It could be used to rescue. If a sheep had fallen down the hillside and was trapped, he could use it to latch on to body parts and pull it to rescue. There was lots of creative things that the shepherd could, in fact, do. So God uses his staff and his rod to protect us, to save us, to do a multitude of things. He is our warrior. He is our shepherd. And then it says, he sets before us a table in the presence of our enemies. We have nothing to fear. He can protect us from our enemies. He anoints our head with oil. Now one commentary said, this is the joy of the Lord, is oil. I think about the significance of oil in Scripture and how it represents the Holy Spirit. I also think about how God had each of the leaders of Israel to be anointed with oil. If you were to be king, you were anointed to symbolize the guidance, the wisdom of the Holy Spirit that was going to lead you in your work, in your effort. We are all anointed by the Lord. We are all chosen as priests and kings to do his work. We have a responsibility to be witnesses to him in this day. He says his cup overflows. Surely goodness and mercy will follow him all the days of his life, and he will dwell in the house of the Lord forever. Goodness and mercy will pursue him. One of my professors at seminary said, keeping with the sheep shepherd theme, he said it's like mercy and goodness are like sheepdogs that are following along behind, keeping you where you need to go, directing you. And you know, that's the thing. As you trust in the Lord, as you walk where he asks you to walk, you surrender your will, your selfishness, and you follow him in the path that he leads you to make choices, to follow him. And you know that there's right choices because he's led you to them. There's no guilt. There's no fear. Right? Because when you know you've been making bad choices again and again and again that go against the Lord, and bad stuff starts to happen, what happens? We become afraid, don't we? Uh-oh. This is coming back to get me now. Now, it doesn't mean that even if we follow the Lord's way all the time that we won't be attacked. We know that the devil attacks us. But if we know we're purposely disobeying the Lord's guidance, then when bad stuff happens, we feel kind of almost like it's justified. We feel unprotected. We know that there's negative consequences that come from not following the Lord's way. And so David counsels us, follow the way of the shepherd. And when you make those right choices in your life, day in and day out, as you allow God to impact you, that becomes your character. They form habits of righteousness. And you know, you surround yourself, or the Lord surrounds you through those choices, with goodness and mercy all the days of your life. I'm going to use a weird illustration here. Remember the story, It's a Wonderful Life, the movie? In that story, you had this character, this gentleman who had big dreams in his life, but he gave them up because there were people who needed him. His father died, there was a building and loan. The building and loan was opposed to this stingy banker in town. He didn't care anything about anyone. He just wanted to put people in cheap housing and hike the rates and keep them in his control. And this little building and loan was set up to protect the people, to give them an opportunity to have a decent life for themselves. And so this character decided that when his dad died, he would help run it. And so he made life better for all these people. He sacrificed all his dreams and hopes to make life better for these individuals that were all around. But then the time came where, after many years, there was a financial problem, some mismanaging of funds, not that he had done, but through people that were in his company. And he was now going to go to jail because of that, because of the mismanagement of funds, because they were coming up short. And he went through sort of a valley of difficulty. But when the people who were around him, who he had helped, who he had filled his life with, giving his service for them, found out about the situation that he was in, they gave of their own money, of their own bank accounts, the very last bits that they had to help him to make sure he was taken care of. Through right choices, God surrounds us with an atmosphere of goodness and mercy. Don't give in to the lie that because we're in difficult circumstances, we need to take the devil's methods of cheating, of lying, of stealing, and thinking, hey, we need this. God will understand. Don't adopt those principles. Follow the shepherd as he leads you in right paths, and have that trust that God will provide for your needs. That's the story of the 23rd Psalm, the shepherd's psalm. I encourage you, day by day, think about this psalm. Think about what this psalm means, that the Lord is your shepherd. Put that in your heart and carry with it throughout your day, through whatever you go through, challenges with family, work, life in general. But understand you have a great shepherd who is taking care of you. And best of all, he promises in his word that he's coming back soon to take us home. Let us pray. Dear Father in heaven, Lord Jesus, forgive us of our sins. Forgive us of walking in unrighteous paths. Lord, we know what you would have us to do, but we need your strength. We need your Holy Spirit to fill us, to form our minds, our thoughts, and energize us to make right choices. Lord, let us make that commitment to follow you, to listen to your voice, and you will lead us in right paths. Increase our faith, as the Father who said, Lord, help thou my unbelief. Lord, help thou our unbelief. Increase our faith. Help us to follow you, to keep in our minds the image of you as our great shepherd, because we know if we do that, you will never let us down. We look forward to seeing you soon, Lord Jesus. We love you. In your name we pray. Amen.
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2: The first line of Psalm 46 tells the whole story of that psalm. Hello, I'm Chuck Swindoll. First verse of Psalm 46 says, God is our refuge and strength, a very present help in trouble. That's the whole psalm in miniature. Then the psalmist describes times of trouble. Therefore, we will not fear though the earth should change and though the mountains slip into the heart of the sea. When nature is in upheaval, what should be the reaction of those whose hearts are fixed on God? Did you catch it? We will not fear. The last line of Psalm 46 reminds us, the Lord of hosts is with us.
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1: 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In this program, we want to encourage you in your Christian faith by showing how scientific evidence supports the Bible, particularly the Genesis account. The book of Genesis lays the foundation for all matters addressed in the rest of the Bible: the nature of God, His sovereignty in creation, man's purpose, sin, marriage, family, and why we need a Savior are all introduced and explained in Genesis. When we see that the first and most foundational book of the Bible can be trusted in all matters, including science, it builds confidence in the rest of the inspired Word all the way to Revelation. On today's show, Dr. Henry Morris III, CEO of the Institute for Creation Research, will cover part 8 of a 10-part series on the 6 days of creation. Here's Dr. Morris.
2: On day 5, when God made the air creatures and the water creatures, spreading them all over the earth, apparently, an abundance of the living creatures, God seems to continue with that same theme through most of day 6, where he makes the land creatures. He stopped somewhere on day 6 and made man, just one unique being that would bear his image, but he continued in the theme of making many, perhaps millions, of different creatures after their kind that were to dwell on the land. As the story continues, written down by God, God said, "Let the earth bring forth living creature according to its kind, cattle and creeping thing and beast of the earth, each according to its kind." And it was so. And God made the beast of the earth according to its kind, cattle according to its kind, and everything that creeps on the earth according to its kind. And God saw that it was good. Continuing to create and to make living creatures, God turned his attention to the land. But notice right off the bat, he repeats this idea of according to its kind, according to its kind. Now, once again, the categories are very broad: cattle, beast of the earth, creeping things. But within these broad creature categories are the subkinds that don't mix. That is, an elephant doesn't become a cow. They are different in some way, and God designed them in such a way that they would be able to reproduce, but only after their kind. The first broad category that God uses is the term cattle. The Hebrew word is behemah. It's used by the Creator and later by Moses to describe the land animals that people were most familiar with. Cattle will still generally means any kind of livestock, from cows to sheep. And most of the 189 times the term appears in the Old Testament, the context references food or sacrificial laws. Obviously, the reference to food was made long after permission was given to Noah in Genesis 9 to eat the animal flesh. But whatever these animals were, it appears clear that they would have included all of the land animals that mankind has generally domesticated or raised agriculturally for food. The main difference between these cattle and the beast of the earth seems to be their personality preference. Now, you know, animals express self-awareness as well as distinct personalities. Some, of course, are less personable than others, but there's an obvious gap between farm animals and house pets and the wild beasts of our planet. Just what separates the fowls that fly in the atmosphere of day 5, most of which feed and house on land, and the cattle of day 6 is not clear either in biology or in Scripture. God separated them in his mind, however, and as any person who has had close contact with animals knows, farm animals and house pets are generally given far more freedom than birds. Birds generally need a cage or a chain, or they'll fly away. Cats and dogs, however, know the hand that feeds them, and often manage the people who care for them. Now, these creeping things, that's another category, this second broad term that's used by the Creator. evidently to designate a category of animals in the Hebrew word.

0: that means slimy, slinky, sneaky. The Hebrew word is Rames. It's used mostly in the creation record and the account of the global flood, and in the dietary laws. Twice the word appears in the Psalms and once in the prophetic passage, and all of the occasions appear to speak of small animals that slink or glide in the most inaccessible parts of the earth. The man-made system of taxonomy, as useful as it may be for our efforts to categorize, doesn't seem to apply here. God uses much broader concepts, evidently creating the vast kinds in direct proportion to how these creatures would relate to humans. Thus, cattle would be the types of animals that would be most easily brought into the association with man. Creeping things and beasts of the earth are broad summaries of animal life that would not normally be a part of the domesticated household. Therefore, it seems appropriate to think of these creeping things as the weasels and the rodents and the possums and the shrews and the reptiles and the amphibians, etc. That list is in no sense meant to be complete, but merely illustrative, since there are nearly 20,000 different species of these kinds of creeping things. The list would probably also include the 1 million or so species of insects and the 100,000 or so species of spiders and scorpions. People don't generally get along with any of these very well. So when God was talking about the cattle, those are the animals that we would be most familiar with and most likely use in our ordinary living styles. The wild beast would obviously be ones that are not our familiar friends, the ones we see often in zoos or out there somewhere that we tend to protect ourselves from. And the creeping things, the ones we'd just as soon either not see or not know or not have around the house. God has put them all together in a broad category, but to each, he says, you're my design, you're here to teach people something about me, and you have the authority to reproduce after your kind.
1: 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Here's Dr. Morris.
0: Okay, God has said, I'm made you some cattle, animals that you can use and be familiar with. There are also some creepy things that you're not particularly aware of, perhaps, or really don't want around your house. But then there's this other category, the beast of the earth. Some of those are really fascinating. This final category obviously includes everything that is not cattle or creeping things. That phrase appears 24 times in the Old Testament. Most of the places it appears outside of the creation account, and it describes the beasts eating other animals, and in some cases, the flesh of wicked men. Whatever these animals are, they are not pets. When God gives his discourse to Job, he mentions the lion and the wild goat, the wild ass, and the ostrich as examples of the types of animals that Job or his fellow men would not keep around their houses or their fields. God also takes special care to describe behemoth and leviathan, both of which are huge, wild animals, and Job was familiar but would not have planned to keep them around his house as pets. Leviathan was obviously a sea monster. We talked about that a little bit earlier, and that has evidently become extinct. Behemoth fits perfectly the description of the larger sauropods, the four-footed dinosaurs that were in the fossil record. Let me read from God's quotation as he talks to Job about behemoth. Look now at the behemoth, which I made along with you. Please note that. God said, I made this big creature along with you. He eats grass like an ox. He has strength in his hips. His power is in his stomach muscles. He moves his tail like a cedar. The sinews of his thighs are tightly knit. His bones are like beams of bronze. His ribs are like bars of iron. He is the first of the ways of God. Only he who made him can bring him near his sword. Surely the mountains yield food for him, and all the beasts of the fields play there. He lies under the lotus trees, in a covert of the reeds in the marsh. The lotus trees cover him with their shade, and the willows by the brook surround him. Indeed, the river may rage, yet he is not disturbed. He's confident, though the Jordan rushes into his mouth, though he takes it in his eyes, or one pierces his nose with a snare. Now, many modern Bible editions attempt to pass this creature off as either an elephant or a hippopotamus. Once again, either God was confused about what he and Job were both familiar with, or the scholars are wrong. Neither an elephant nor a hippopotamus has a tail, for instance, like a cedar tree. And although the hippopotamus lives in a river, the elephant does not. The elephant may live near a mountain or under trees, but the hippopotamus does not. But as the total description is easily matched to what we know from the fossil record. All of the replicating processes that God created, from the simplest plant to the most complex life, were limited to reproducing after their kind. This emphasis is repeated on day 3 to the sprouts of the earth, and on day 5 and day 6 to all of the living creatures. Everything was to fill the earth and be fruitful, but only after its kind. The design implications are vital to understand. Not only do the obvious limitations prohibit the artistic concept of a common ancestor, but the inferences certainly seem to be verified by all the observation we can make. The word of the scripture is absolutely verified by what we see. Everything God did was give it power to reproduce after its kind.
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2: 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And now, here's our Creation Moments host, Ian Taylor.
3: The diamondback caterpillar is the number one pest of plants in the cabbage family. But scientists are finding that this caterpillar isn't as guilty of causing low yields in the cabbage family plots as has been thought. It turns out that given a choice between a cabbage field, which is doing very well, and a field next door, which is not doing so well, the diamondback caterpillar will prefer to munch on the less healthy field where yields are already decreased. Well, that might seem like poor judgment on the part of the caterpillar, but scientists have only recently learned what the caterpillar seems to have known all along. The caterpillar's primary predator is a parasite wasp, but this wasp looks for its meals in healthy cabbage fields. So while the wasp is looking for caterpillars in healthy fields, the caterpillars are next door, in the field that isn't doing quite so well. Well, this means that the solution to caterpillar problems on cabbage family plants is not more insecticide, but healthier plants. The logical question is, how did the caterpillars figure out how to outsmart the wasps? The obvious answer is that their creator, who knows all about wasps and caterpillars, built this wisdom into the caterpillars.
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5: This is Max McLean. Having failed to destroy Jesus, what does the dragon attempt to do next? Listen to the Bible from Revelation 12 and 13. When the dragon saw that he had been hurled to the earth, he pursued the woman who had given birth to the male child. The woman was given the two wings of a great eagle, so that she might fly to the place prepared for her in the desert, where she would be taken care of for a time, times and a half a time, out of the serpent's reach. Then from his mouth, the serpent spewed water like a river to overtake the woman and sweep her away with the torrent. But the earth helped the woman by opening its mouth and swallowing the river that the dragon had spewed out of his mouth. Then the dragon was enraged at the woman and went off to make war against the rest of her offspring, those who obey God's commandments and hold to the testimony of Jesus. And the dragon stood on the shore of the sea. And I saw a beast coming out of the sea. He had 10 horns and 7 heads. With 10 crowns on his horns, and on each head a blasphemous name. The beast I saw resembled a leopard, but had feet like those of a bear, and a mouth like that of a lion. The dragon gave the beast his power, and his throne, and great authority. One of the heads of the beast seemed to have had a fatal wound, but the fatal wound had been healed. The whole world was astonished and followed the beast. Men worshipped the dragon because he had given authority to the beast, and they also worshipped the beast and asked, "Who is like the beast? Who can make war against him?" The beast was given a mouth to utter proud words and blasphemies, and to exercise his authority for 42 months. He opened his mouth to blaspheme God, and to slander his name and his dwelling place and those who live in heaven. He was given power to make war against the saints and to conquer them. And he was given authority over every tribe, people, language, and nation. All the inhabitants of the earth will worship the beast, all whose names have not been written in the book of life belonging to the Lamb that was slain from the creation of the world. From Revelation 12 and 13. Listen to the Bible. It's great for the soul.
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8: Exodus chapter 20, verse 16 says, "You shall not bear false witness against your neighbor." This is commandment number 9 of the Big Ten that God wrote with His own finger on 2 tables of stone. To bear false witness basically means to lie, to speak falsely about another person. And this is going on all over the world. Have you ever had anybody lie about you? I certainly have. Some people slander me because I believe in the Ten Commandments, because I teach the Big Ten. People say things falsely about me and my teaching. They are accountable to God for what they're saying. It's not easy to not bear false witness, but to speak the truth. There's a number of things that we need to think about in order to do it. We need to not jump to conclusions, which is easy to do, or we can jump into error. We need to speak carefully and not be so quick to talk. We need to be honest, and we need to be humble. I think there's a reason why God gave each of us two ears and only one mouth. He wants us to listen more than we talk. George Orwell once made a very famous statement, and it applies to us today. He said, "In this age of universal deceit, telling the truth is a revolutionary act." It's not easy to tell the truth, especially when lies are everywhere. But God is calling people, He's calling you and He's calling me, to rise above all of the lies and slander and falsehood that we see around us, and to carefully, humbly, and earnestly speak the truth. His voice in the Bible, His ninth commandment says, "You shall not bear false witness against your neighbor." This is God's voice to you today.
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9: You might have seen a day in the life photo essay depicting a person's life on a given day. Photos taken at essentially the same time to give the reader an insight into that person's existence. The limitation is that that's really just a snapshot of time and not a real revelation of what that person's entire life was like. It's a good thing salvation doesn't work like that. You can and should have the assurance of salvation at any time through faith in Jesus. If you've yielded your life to Jesus, everlasting life is yours. But the Christian experience is more than a moment. Ezekiel 33:12 says, "The righteousness of the righteous man shall not deliver him in the day of his transgression. As for the wickedness of the wicked, he shall not fall because of it in the day that he turns from his wickedness. Nor shall the righteous be able to live because of his righteousness in the day that he sins." God is clearly saying here that while you may be righteous at some time, if you walk away from faith in God, your righteousness from a former day won't save you. You can't say, "Well, I used to walk with God." And by the same token, the person who is lost and then repents will be considered saved by God. And that person's prior unrighteous life will not in any way overshadow their current standing with God. We could boil this down to say, the person who walks with God today may choose to walk away if that's what he or she wants to do. And the person who is lost today can turn to God and be saved. It isn't too late to change your mind one way or the other. God honors your freedom to choose. And if you choose Jesus, you have chosen the path of eternal life. I'm John Bradshaw for It Is Written.
10: Psalm 23, a Psalm of David.
11: The Lord is my shepherd, I shall not want. He maketh me to lie down in green pastures. He leadeth me beside the still waters. He restoreth my soul. He leadeth me in the paths of righteousness for His name's sake. Yea, though I walk through the valley of the shadow of death, I will fear no evil, for Thou art with me. Thy rod and Thy staff, they comfort me. Thou preparest a table before me in the presence of mine enemies. Thou anointest my head with oil. My cup runneth over. Surely goodness and mercy shall follow me all the days of my life, and I will dwell in the house of the Lord forever.
10: Psalm 117.
12: Oh, praise the Lord, all ye nations. Praise Him, all ye people. For His merciful kindness is great toward us. And the truth of the Lord endureth forever. Praise ye the Lord.
13: Blessed are the merciful, for they shall obtain mercy.
14: He that believeth on the Son hath everlasting life.
15: The cruise ship Triumph became disabled due to engine failure in February of 2013, leaving passengers with spoiling food, poor ventilation in hot conditions, and overflowing bathroom facilities. And as time wore on, conditions continued to deteriorate. Soon after landing, the lawsuit started, many based on mental anguish. Was there mental anguish? I'm sure there was. Did people suffer? Undoubtedly they did. Were the conditions all that bad? Unquestionably, they were. But I think we should remind ourselves that there are many people in the world who live under conditions that are just as bad. There are other people in our world who live under conditions that are even worse. And far too many of these people have to live in their horrid conditions every single day of their lives. This is Rod Bieber with Seed Time and Harvest.
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6: Now a look at your morning weather on Northlake County Christian Radio. Mostly cloudy with thunderstorms today with a high near 91 and lows around 75. Partly sunny with thunderstorms tomorrow with a high of 89 and lows around 74. For your Thursday, partly sunny with thunderstorms with a high near 91 and lows around 73. And for Friday, intermittent clouds with a high near 92 and lows around 75. That's your morning weather on Northlake County Christian Radio.
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19: 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International speaker and pastor Cameron DeVasier tackles the hard questions in an ugly world. 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
20: All right. Good evening, everyone. I'm so excited we're talking about hell tonight. Seriously, it's the good news about hell. That's the title. Let's talk about it. Let's see what the Bible says. Typically, we think of hell as a negative subject, an awful subject. And what does the Bible actually say about this topic? I think it's a good time to look inside of Scripture and see what it's saying and be clear what it's not saying, okay? So we want to understand the good news about hell. Let's go to Matthew chapter 10. Jesus himself speaking about this particular issue of hell. Matthew 10, verse 28, page 944 in your pew Bible. What does Jesus say? Now, he says in verse 28, "Do not fear those who kill the body, but cannot kill the what? Soul." Okay? So he makes a distinction. There are some people who can just kill you physically, other people who can kill you physical and spiritual, right? All the way dead, if you will. But rather fear, and who is it that he says to fear? Fear him. Not fear them, like some extra people. He's putting this right on one person. Him, with a capital H. This is God. Fear him who is able to destroy both body and soul in hell. That does not sound like good news, right? Fear God because there's a hell to shun and to be aware of? Yes. Jesus makes it very clear. Do not fear those who can kill merely the body but can't kill the soul. Be afraid, if you want to fear, respect something, of the one, him, who can destroy both soul and body in hell. First of all, let's be clear. Hell is a real thing. Whatever it is, it's real. Jesus spoke about it as though it were fact. Okay? So it's a fact. What does it mean? Well, we'll continue with that. But the purpose right here, as Jesus said it, is to do what to the body and soul? Destroy. He talks about destroying. The purpose of hell is to destroy both the body and the soul. Please notice that hell is not primarily punitive. That means a punishment. It doesn't say fear him who can torture, but fear him who can destroy. The purpose of hell, the primary purpose of hell, is to destroy both the body and the soul. So, let's go on. That's our operating premise from the lips of Jesus himself. The purpose of hell is to destroy completely both body and soul. Not just to harm the body or not just to torture the... No. It's to destroy both. Completely wipe out the person, body and soul. How is that good news? Well, friends, already right there is a drastically different picture of hell than most people listen to. Most people have in their minds. The purpose that most people see in hell is for God to torture. But the Bible doesn't say that. Jesus himself said the purpose is to destroy. And we're going to see how that is good news. First of all, good news number one, hell lasts forever. And you're thinking, wait a minute, how is this good news? Well, let's keep it. Notice this, hell lasts forever as the Bible defines forever, as the Bible defines it. What does it mean for something to last forever, biblically speaking? Let's study it out. Revelation chapter 14. Revelation chapter 14, starting with verse 9. This brings us right up until the very last moments of Earth's history. Those who have not bowed their knee to the Antichrist power, have not taken the mark of the beast, which again we'll be studying later, but this people has a message for the world. And notice what it says in verse 9. Then a third angel followed them, saying with a loud voice, "If anyone worships the beast and his image and receives his mark on his forehead or on his hand, he himself shall also drink of the wine of the wrath of God, which is poured out full strength into the cup of his indignation." Now here's the key. He shall be tormented with fire and brimstone in the presence of the holy angels and in the presence of the Lamb. And, verse 11, the smoke of their torment ascends how long? Forever and ever. And they have no rest day or night who worship the beast in his image and whoever receives the mark of his name. So notice they're going to be tormented in the presence of the holy angels, in the presence of the Lamb, and the smoke of that torment ascends forever and ever. Okay? Forever and ever. What does it mean, forever and ever, biblically speaking? Well, let's look at one more. Verse chapter 20 of Revelation, just to the right a few pages. Chapter 20, verses 9 and 10. Revelation chapter 20, verses 9 and 10. Here it says that resurrected group, the now resurrected wicked, who are under the leadership of Satan at this point, deceived again, go out to make war with God's people in his holy city. It says here, they went up on the breadth of the earth and surrounded the camp of the saints in the beloved city, and fire came down out of heaven and did what? Devoured them. What's it mean to devour something? To consume it, to eat it up. Okay? The devil who deceived them was cast in the lake of fire and brimstone where the beast and the false prophet are, and they will be tormented day and night. How long? Forever and ever. There you have another reference to burning, this fire, destruction in a fire, and the results are forever and ever. I want to be clear about that. Okay? Which begs the question, and I know it sounds kind of like a dumb question, but how long is forever? How long is forever? And in our minds, forever means without end. Forever typically means to continue on and to continue on and never to stop, but just to keep going and going and going and going through infinity, through eternity. Forever and ever means just that, forever. That's in our thinking, right? But this is not the way the Bible uses this term. What does the Bible mean when it says forever? Let's look at some other examples. Let's go to Exodus chapter 21. How long is forever? Verses 5 and 6. One of the earliest references to this concept of forever in Scripture deals with, interestingly enough, laws of the children of Israel, specifically concerning their workers, their servants. Okay? Now watch this now. Exodus 21, verse 5. But if the servant plainly says, I love my master, my wife, and my children, I will not go out free. By the way, what does that indicate about how servants were supposed to be treated in Israel? Supposed to be well, right? So much so that they could have a comfortable living, they could have a family, and they could say, wait a minute, I don't want to go free. I'd rather just keep working here, right? If that's their request, after you give them the opportunity to leave, and they say, no, I don't want to, again, verse 5, but if the servant plainly says, I love my master, my wife, and my children, I will not go out free, then, verse 6, his master shall bring him to the judges, the magistrates, the rulers, right? He shall also bring him to the door, or to the doorpost, of his, and his master shall pierce his ear with an awl. So they're going to put an indelible mark, they're going to put a earring, if you will, some sort of device there, pierce his ear with an awl, and he shall serve him how long? Forever. Well, it says here forever. Does that mean that the choice to stay under this master's rule and being pierced with that awl gives this individual eternal life? No. It simply means it's going to keep going and going in perpetuity, of course, until it's all done. Well, he's passed away, till he's dead, right? For the rest of his life, forever. This, by the way, seems to be the repeated concept in Scripture. Let's look at another one, page 257 in your pew Bible. That's 1 Samuel 1:22. 1 Samuel 1:22. Again, we're still under good news number one. The idea that hell lasts forever is good news. Why? Because we have to understand what forever means when the Bible mentions it. 1 Samuel chapter 1 and verse 22. To give you a little background on this, Hannah and her husband Elkanah were wanting a child, specifically Hannah was, and oh, she was so sad. She didn't have a child, and she prayed to the Lord, and there's a whole story along this line, but the Lord looked with favor on her, granted her the request of her heart, and she was given a son, and she named him Samuel. Right? What's the rest of the book's about? Samuel. Now it says here, we'll start with verse 21. Now the man Elkanah and all his house went up to offer to the Lord the yearly sacrifice and his vow. But Hannah did not go up, for she said to her husband, not until the child is weaned, then I will take him, that he may appear before the Lord and remain there how long? Forever. She's basically saying, I'm going to give my child to the Lord for his service forever. So I'm going to raise him to a certain point, and then when I go up, it's not going to be for 1 year and then come back and then go back and forth. No. When I go up with my son, I'm leaving him there. I want to give him back. The Lord has given me this gift, and I'm going to give him to the service of the Lord, and he's going to serve the Lord forever. Again, the same thing as the other servant serving his master forever. It's not an indication of eternity or infinity as we mathematically think of it. It's the concept of continuation until it's completed, right? Continuation until it's completed with this person's death for the rest of their life, as long as they live. But perhaps no one in the Bible exemplifies this concept of forever and ever in biblical terms than does David. Now, this to me is fascinating. Go to 1 Samuel 28. You're already there in 1 Samuel. Go six more chapters to the right. 1 Samuel 28. We're going to look at verse 3. And again, we'll get some context. David was not necessarily popular with the ruling king, Saul. Even though they started out close, Saul had some intense jealousies of David, and Saul declined spiritually. David was increasing in popularity. Saul understood that David was going to be the king someday, did not like this at all, and sought his life. David spent a good deal of his younger days on the run, okay, threatened from Saul. Now, David found refuge, interestingly enough, in the Philistines. And it says here in verse 1, 1 Samuel 28, Now it happened in those days that the Philistines gathered their armies together for war to fight with Israel. Now Achish said to David, "You assuredly know that you will go out with me to battle, you and your men." Basically, David has allied himself up personally with the Philistines. Then the Philistines go to war against the Israelites, who David's actually a part of. And so the Achish, this guy who he turned himself over to, says, "Now look here, we're about to go to war with the Israelites. You know who you fight for, right? You fight for me now." Right? In fact, he goes on in verse 2. "So David said to Achish, 'Surely you know what your servant can do.'" That's an interesting retort. "You know what I'm capable of." I don't know that that sounds like a clear, "Yes, sir, I will fight for you." But he says, "You know what I can do." Verse continues. "And Achish said to David, 'Therefore I will make you one of my chief guardians forever.'" He's like, "I will keep you in my employ. You'll be one of my security guards, my close confidants, forever." And again, there's that third time now we've seen the Bible talk about forever, but it's about one person's individual life till they're done for the rest of their existence. Psalm 88. Later on, David, when he would write these psalms, let's go to Psalm 88, 89, can't read that. Psalm 89 used this language of forever all the time. Over and over we see it. And verse 1, let's look at just a few examples. There are more than these I have listed here, but these are just a few. David says, "I will sing of the mercies of the Lord," how long? "Forever. With my mouth I will make known your faithfulness to all generations." Now, does that mean he's going to live for all generations? No, but he's going to record his praises and they'll be read for all generations, but he said, "I will sing it forever." Okay? "I will sing of the mercies of the Lord." Let's keep going to the right. Psalm 145. We're just going to do a brief survey of the book of Psalms and see how often and in what regard David uses this terminology, forever. Psalm 145, verses 1 and 2. Here David makes another commitment to the Lord. "I will extol you, my God, O King, and I will bless your name forever and ever. Every day I will bless you, and I will praise your name forever and ever." He claims he's going to do this forever and ever. Let's go back to the left now, Psalm 119. Psalm 119, 44. David in forever again. Now we'll just start with verse 41. Give a little context. "Let your mercies come also to me, O Lord, your salvation according to your word. So shall I have an answer for him who reproaches me, for I trust in your word. And take not the word of truth utterly out of my mouth, for I have hoped in your ordinances. So shall I keep your law continually, forever and ever." Goes back to this. I'm going to do this forever and ever. Now, all of that sounds nice. Those are big bits to make. But go to 1 Kings chapter 2. There is a problem with all of this forever and ever talk when it comes to David. 1 Kings chapter 2. And notice what it says here. Chapter 2, verse 10. So David, what's the next word? Oh, he took a nap, right? It says he rested with his fathers. What does that mean if you're resting with your fathers? Dead. So David died. Well, so much for all that forever and ever talk, right? Or maybe his body died, but he, the real him, his soul went into heaven and he's still singing praises to God, right? Maybe that's what he's doing. Well, the difficulty there is when you go beyond to Acts chapter 2, go to the New Testament. Acts chapter 2, just in case you're thinking, well, he physically died, but spiritually he's still praising the Lord. He's still up on a cloud. He's still doing something. He's plucking a harp, I don't know, singing praises, writing psalms. Who knows what he's doing up there, but he said forever and ever, so he must have meant it. Acts chapter 2, verse 29. The day of Pentecost, Acts chapter 2, verse 29, Peter gets up on the day of Pentecost and preaches a sermon all from the Old Testament scriptures, and he quotes from the book of Psalms. He quotes from the book of Psalms. And we'll just start with verse 25. Let's start there. "For David says concerning him," okay, you're going to see that David, according to the Apostle Peter here, is writing prophetically about the coming Messiah, about Jesus, right? So what he says we're going to read here is about Jesus and not about David personally. We'll get back to that. He clarifies that. But watch this now. For David says concerning him, I foresaw the Lord always before my face, for he is at my right hand that I might not be shaken. Therefore my heart rejoiced and my tongue was glad. Moreover, my flesh also will rest in hope. For you will not leave my soul in Hades, nor will you allow your Holy One to see corruption. You have made known to me the ways of life. You will make me full of joy in your presence. So you could say, aha, there it is. David knew he was going to die, but he's going to go to heaven, right? So that's why he could say he was going to praise him and extol him and sing his praises all through forever and ever. But then look at verse 29, what the Apostle Peter says. Men and brethren, let me speak freely to you of the patriarch David, that he is both what? And his tomb is with us to this day. Let me make it very, very clear. David is dead. He is buried. His tomb is right over there. We could take a field trip if you'd like. You could go see it. We could just stand around it, and that's where his body lays. And you could say, well, his body's there, but he, the real him, went to heaven, right? Look at verse 34. For David did not ascend into the heavens. Okay. Acts chapter 2 makes it patently clear. David once was living, wrote some things, then he died, he was buried, his tomb is right over there, and just in case you were wondering, maybe he went to heaven, the Apostle Peter says he absolutely did not ascend into heaven. Just so you know. So what does it mean when was he being disingenuous when he says, I will do these things forever and ever, I will praise you forever, I will sing your... No! What did he mean by it? Well, let's go back to the book of Psalms. It tells us what he means by it. Psalm 119, Scripture interprets itself. Verse 112, he explains what he means. He says, I have inclined my heart to perform your statutes forever. Then it says, comma, to the very what? According to Scripture, does forever have an end? Yes. He says, I've inclined my heart to keep your commandments, to perform your statutes forever. And then he defines what he means by that. To the very end. So, biblically speaking, forever has an end. Okay? So, yes, hell lasts forever in the biblical sense. That it will go on continuously until it's done. And once it's done, it's done. Okay, it will exhaust whatever it is, like say someone who wants to be a servant will be this person's servant for the rest of their life, and when they're dead, you can't hold them to that because they're dead. They're done. That forever has an end. And David says the same thing. I will perform. It doesn't mean, by the way, that after forever that I'm going to stop performing your statutes. No, he's simply saying I'm going to perform them as long as I am. And then when I'm done being, then I won't, because my forever has come to an end. Okay, biblically speaking, please understand this, forever has an end, and that's good news about hell, because I know that there are a great many people who have this wrong conception of forever and believe, man, I've only lived, 30, 40, 50, 80, 90 years. Let's say you lived 100 years old, okay, but I'm going to be tortured for not just 100 years, but 10,000 years, 10 million years, 10 trillion years, without end, ever, ever, ever, ever, ever, ever, ever? No. You're only going to be destroyed forever till it's all done. Okay? Biblically speaking, forever has an end. But let's go on to point number two. That's just the first good news. Second good news. Hell destroys completely. This is exactly what Jesus had said. Fear him who can kill both the body and soul, destroy both the body and soul in hell. So again, the purpose is to destroy, and to destroy completely, not partially. Let's go to the book of Malachi. Malachi is the very last book of the Old Testament. And just as we've seen so often, Malachi, like so many other Old Testament authors, looked forward to the second coming of Jesus, not just the first coming of Jesus, but also his second coming. And he describes it this way. Malachi chapter 4, and look at verse 1. For behold, the day is coming, burning like an oven, And all the proud, yes, all who do wickedly will be stubble. And the day which is coming shall burn them, what? Up. Not just burn them, but burn them how? Burn them up. Consume them, destroy them, annihilate them, end them. You can use whatever language you want, but the fire is not just to torture, the fire is to destroy. And the day which is coming shall burn them up, says the Lord of hosts. How do we know it's complete destruction? Look at the text continues. That will leave them neither root nor branch. Nothing is left. Goes on in verse 2, but to you who fear my name, the Son of Righteousness shall arise with healing in his wings, and you shall go out and go fat like stall-fed calves. You shall trample the wicked, for they shall be, what's that word? Ashes under the soles of your feet. On the day that I do this, says the Lord of hosts. The wicked are going to be burned, and then what's left over is the ashes, the remnant, the evidence that it has occurred, but the wicked themselves are not continuing to exist. Because the fire is to destroy, not just to torture. And again, I know the caricature that people have of hell, the cartoon images. I've watched Tom and Jerry before too. I understand, right? You know, whenever something, you know, falls off a cliff or gets flattened under a car tire or whatever, and they either go off to heaven or they go down to hell. Always hell is a flaming pit where everybody's alive. Right? Nobody actually dies in hell. But this is not the biblical concept. The purpose of hell is to destroy, not to keep alive. Right? And you have something like some roasting or some torturing them. Oh, but I can't. Come on. This is not a biblical concept. Yes, there's fire. Yes, it does destroy. But no, it does not exist to endlessly torture. It exists to bring to an end. Okay? Let's look at this again. Just in case you think, well, that's just one text out of context. Let's do it again. Ezekiel chapter 28. We've been there several times, back up in the Old Testament. Just before the book of Daniel, we go to Ezekiel. Ezekiel chapter 28, starting with verse 18. Again, this is going back to the fall of Lucifer, Satan, you know, and the punishment that's going to be him, his. It says, "You defiled your sanctuary by the multitude of your iniquities, by the iniquity of your trading. Therefore, I brought what? Fire from your midst, and it did what? And I turned you to ashes on the earth in the sight of all who saw you." Okay? Fire destroying, leaving to ashes is what the other prophets have said. And now, verse 19, at the end of that, "All who knew you among the peoples are astonished at you. You have become a horror and shall be no more." What? Now we use the forever, because now you'll be no more as long as that no more continues, which will be forever. Right? There's going to be a destruction by fire that turns to ashes, and then afterwards, it's all done. It's a very simple concept. Hell destroys, it does not torture. That's not its purpose, it's not its function. Let's go back to the book of Psalms, Psalm 37, page 534 in your Pew Bible. 534, Psalm 37, verse 10. You'll see that in the Psalms, David, always there's this great struggle between the wicked and the righteous and what the end of the wicked will be and how the Lord will fairly treat the righteous. He's very concerned about these issues of justice and equity and fairness. And notice what he says here in Psalm 37. I got the wrong page there. 37, starting with verse 10. "For yet a little while, and the wicked shall be," what? "No more." Now, what does he mean by this? "Indeed, you will look carefully for his place," as though there's a location where all the wicked are kept. Maybe say hell, right? "You will look carefully for his place, but it shall be no more." Like, you can look high and low, there isn't a place for the wicked left. Once the destruction occurs, they will be done. Skip down to verse 20, along the same lines. "But the wicked shall," what? "Perish. And the enemies of the Lord, like the splendor of the meadows, shall vanish into," and here's that word we saw in Revelation. What do they become? Smoke. You notice you always see things like smoke or ashes being the result of the fire. You often hear the phrase, and it's, you know, according to the laws of nature, it's actually incorrect to say where there's smoke, there's fire. Smoke is where there was fire. Right? In the fire, you don't find smoke. It's where the fire stops, and it's what's left over, the ashes and whatnot floating up. That's the smoke, right? Here it talks about smoke, and it talks about ashes. Where the fire has done its work, that's what remains, okay? Over and over again. Let's look again at verse 20, Psalm 37, verse 20. But the wicked shall perish, and the enemies of the Lord, like the splendor of the meadows, shall vanish. Into smoke they shall vanish away. By the way, this term perish, what's another synonym for perish? Die. There's a very, very, perhaps the most well-known Bible text in all of Scripture uses that word perish. Okay? For God so loved the world that he gave his only begotten Son, that whosoever believeth in him shall not perish, but have. Notice that the two options are life or death, to live or to perish. But a great majority, even of the Christian world, does not believe that text. Because they say the two options are to live forever with Jesus or to live forever in hell. That your two options are live or live. The only difference is the quality of the living. Is it happy on a cloud full of bliss, or is it, you know, back to the Tom and Jerry, is it like a cartoon where everybody's alive? Where Jesus Christ very clearly says the two options you have are live or die. Not live happy or live real, real painful. It's not what he says. It's not in the Scripture. I saw a bumper sticker one time that said, eternal life, smoking or non-smoking. Right? But this was that's the evangelical concept. That everybody lives forever. The question is just where and in what condition. It was taken for granted that everyone just always keeps living. But according to this, the purpose of hell is to destroy. So that once it's done, it's done. Hell destroys completely. It actually accomplishes its purpose. But let's go to number three. Good news about hell, number three. Three out of five, all right? Hell is a when, not a where. Hell is a when and not a where. What do we mean? Okay? Let's go to Job chapter 21. The book of Job, of course, so you understand, Job had a very miserable experience. Job had a very difficult time, and of course, issues of life and death were on his mind, and the justice and mercy of God, and why would this happen, and woe is me, all these different things. And in the midst of this, notice what we read in chapter 21, verse 30. It says, for the wicked are, what's that word in your Bible? Reserved. The wicked are reserved. They're being held aside. They're going to be put up for a later time. The wicked are reserved for the day of doom. They shall be brought out on the day of wrath. Does this company, this is go along with what we studied last time we were together? Right? How the wicked die, but then after time they will be resurrected. There's a second resurrection, the resurrection of the wicked. They're reserved and then brought out for the day of wrath, and then they'll be destroyed. It's a very simple. It's not like the moment they die, oh, they plunge into this thing and hell. No. They're being reserved for a day of doom. Okay? They shall be brought out on the day of wrath. Hell is a when, not a where. Let's go to 2 Peter chapter 3. Way in the back of the New Testament, 2 Peter chapter 3. Well, let's just start with verse 3. We've covered this ground before, but it gives a little broader context. 2 Peter chapter 3, starting with verse 3. Knowing this first, that scoffers will come in the last days, walking according to their own lusts and saying, where is the promise of his coming? Remember, we studied this on the night of the return of the king. For since the fathers fell asleep, all things continue as they were from the beginning of creation. Notice again, they employ this phrase, sleeping with the fathers fell asleep. Like the fathers, right? That's a euphemism for death, right? All the generations before us have all died, and everything continues as it was for this creation. But notice what he says about these people who say such things. Verse 5. For this they willfully forget. It's an interesting turn of phrase. To willfully forget. To choose to not to remember. Right? There's something you could remember, but you choose to turn that off. No, I don't want to think about it. It's like choosing not to hear someone talking. You have to make an effort. La, la, la, la, la, la, la, la, la. Right? He says, for they willfully forget that by the word of the God, the heavens were of old, and the earth standing out of water, and and in the water, by which the world that then existed perished, being flooded with water. He's like, you forget the Lord has destroyed the world before. And what was his agent of purification that time? Water, right? The big flood. Okay? But, verse 7, the heavens and the earth which are now, here's our word again, preserved by the same word, are reserved

completely. Hell is a when and not a where. I want to underline this more and more. Let's keep going. Jude 6. Turn to the right, just a few books here. To Jude, that little skinny book that's so small, there aren't any chapters. Jude 6 and 7. Jude 6 and 7. Ah, no, we got to back it up. Anytime I tell you a verse, assume we're going to go to five verses before it, just to give it context, okay? I know. But I want you to see the Bible very clearly. I don't want you to think like, oh, he put out this one phrase and didn't. No, I want you to see all of Scripture, right? Very clear. Jude, let's just start with verse 5 then. But I want to remind you, though, you once knew this, that the Lord, having saved the people out of the land of Egypt, afterwards destroyed those who did not believe. So he's talking about the destruction of people who fall away from the Lord, very clearly. And the angels who did not keep their proper domain, speaking about the angels, who, what was their proper domain? They started where? Heaven, right? But left their own abode, he has, here's our word again, what has he done with them? Reserved in everlasting chains under darkness for the judgment of the great day. Notice that the destruction of the wicked, even the wicked angels, is reserved for a particular time. There's a great day of his judgment coming. Thus, hell is a when and not a where. By the way, it keeps going. As, verse 7, what will that day be like? As Sodom and Gomorrah. Were Sodom and Gomorrah destroyed by the Lord? Yes. What was the agent of destruction? Fire rained down from heaven. Okay. So he says, just like Sodom and Gomorrah, as Sodom and Gomorrah and the cities around them in a similar manner to these, having given themselves over to sexual immorality and gone after strange flesh, are set forth as an what? Example. Suffering the vengeance of what? All right. The vengeance of eternal fire has already occurred for Sodom and Gomorrah. So let me ask you, is there a place on the earth you can go over in the Middle East, a location, a geographic territory that used to be the towns of Sodom and Gomorrah and they are still on fire? No. But they are set forth as an example of what happens when someone suffers the wrath of eternal fire. What happens when you suffer from eternal fire? You get destroyed. The purpose of the fire is not to just simply torture, it's to destroy, to end. And they are set forth an example. Notice this also, by the way. The fire, not to just really scramble your brains, the fire is forever. The fire is forever. But the destruction has an end. Okay? It might just kind of, but just follow with me, okay? Notice they serve an example, set forth an example, suffering the vengeance of eternal fire. All right? Matthew chapter 8. We saw this one the other night. I just really like this interaction because Jesus is so clear. In fact, the demon is so clear. Well, let's see. No, let's go to one more text before we go there. 2 Peter 2:6. 2 Peter chapter 2 and verse 6. Starting with verse 4. Chapter 2, starting with verse 4. I should just give you a chapter, give you a few minutes to read it, and then we'll talk about it. 2 Peter chapter 2, starting with verse 4. Same thing that we saw recorded in the book of Jude. For if God did not spare the angels who sinned, but cast them down to hell and delivered them into chains of darkness, could you say, ha ha, say we're cast down to hell? It is a place, but wait, watch the description of hell. But cast them down to hell and deliver them into chains of darkness to be reserved for judgment. By the way, the location of hell will be right here on earth. So tempting to title this message, Hell on Earth. But that's where it's, if there's going to be a place, it's going to be here. This is where the Lord will come back and that fire will destroy. But it's just not currently burning. It's a when is the issue, right? To be reserved for judgment. And he goes back to the flood, right? And did not spare the ancient world, but saved Noah, one of eight people, a preacher of righteousness, bringing in the flood of the world on the ungodly. And verse 6, turning the cities of Sodom and Gomorrah into what? Condemned them to destruction, making them an example to those who afterwards would live ungodly. I don't know how much plainer language can be. But he said, just in the same way, these are two different Bible authors now who have employed Sodom and Gomorrah as examples of what destruction

0: that the fire of God will be like. It will be destroying completely, and what's left over is ashes. Over and over, Old Testament, New Testament, the same picture is painted. Now let's go to Matthew chapter 8. Again, underlining the idea that hell is a when and not a where. Matthew chapter 8, Jesus has this encounter, page 942, with these demons. It's not often that you see Jesus and the demons have a dialogue back and forth, but here they do. Matthew chapter 8, verse 28. When he had come to the other side, to the country of the Gergesenes, there met him two demon-possessed men coming out of the tombs, exceedingly fierce, so that no one could pass that way. And suddenly they cried out, saying, "What have we to do with you, O Jesus, you Son of God?" I don't know if they were trying to be insulting, but that's not at all. They recognized it, right? And notice their question. Have you come here to torment? It's the same language used in Revelation, right? To torment us before the what? Time. Do the demons even understand that there is an appointed time for the destruction of the wicked? Absolutely. They admit it with their own mouth. There is a time coming for the torment or the destruction of the wicked. And they saw Jesus coming. They're like, hey, you're coming early. He's like, don't worry, I'm not going to do that. You'll do that later. Right? But it's definitely coming. They understood that hell is a when and not a where. Number four, good news number four. Only the righteous will live in everlasting fire. Now again, I told you, the fire is everlasting. I have no problem with everlasting fire. What I have an issue with is the concept of unending or everlasting infinite torture. The Bible does not talk about that. The purpose of the fire is to destroy. The fire is forever, and so is the destruction being permanent forever. Let's go on. Hebrews chapter 12, a one-sentence statement. Hebrews chapter 12 and verse 29. A very short, little, simple statement, but it's very, very profound in its implications for this study. It says, for our God is a what? I want to break this down into two parts here. Our God, first of all, our God is a fire. If you notice that every time that God is spoken of, it looks like flames are coming out, as streams issue forth. He's on the wheels of his throne or a fire. There's always references to fire, right? And talks about God. And here he specifically says, our God is a fire. But what kind of fire is he? Notice it's not just a low burning flame, right? It's a consuming fire. It's a consuming fire. Our God is a consuming fire. Well, that sounds great when it talks about the destruction of the wicked, but what about those people he's trying to save? How can you live, you know? That's a problem. For instance, Revelation 22, very last page of the Bible. Revelation page 22, verses 4 and 5. Notice the promise that's given. And we have to think, is this really good news? Revelation 22, verses 4 and 5. They shall see his face, and his name shall be on their foreheads. Speaking of the redeemed now. There shall be no night there. They need no lamp nor light of the sun, for the Lord gives them light. Well, that makes sense because the Lord is a what? Fire, right? You don't need a sun. You've got the Sun of Righteousness right here. He's a fire, right? And they shall reign forever and ever. So apparently people are going to live forever in the fire. It's just not the wicked. Let's keep studying this out. We're going to study till we get an amen. By the way, that's how I know when to ever stop. It's like, nope, they haven't amened yet. Let's keep studying the Bible. Isaiah, now don't just amen at random because you're calling for adjournment. Don't do that now. Isaiah 33, verses 14 and 15. Powerful passage on this concept of eternal fire. Watch what it says here. Verse 14 of Isaiah 33. The sinners in Zion are what? Afraid. Fearfulness has seized the hypocrites. And notice what's on their mind, what's on their thoughts. Who among us shall dwell with the devouring fire? Who among us shall dwell with everlasting burnings? And you think, oh, that's the wicked, you know, they're going to have to go to that eternal fire. Look at the answers. He who walks righteously and speaks uprightly. He who despises the gain of oppressions, who gestures with his hands refusing bribes, who stops his ears from hearing of bloodshed and shuts his eyes from seeing evil, he will dwell on high. His place of defense will be the fortress of rocks. Bread will be given him. His water shall be sure. The question is, who shall dwell with the devouring fire? Who among us shall dwell with everlasting burnings? And the answer is not the wicked. The answer is the righteous. Think about that. Think about the power of that. If God is a consuming fire, the same God that destroys will be the God that brings life to others, right? Then when Jesus comes again, the Bible talks about the wicked being destroyed with the brightness of his coming. The Antichrist power is going to be consumed with the brightness of his coming. Some people will see that event and say, hide us, calling out to the rocks and mountains to fall on us and hide us from the face of him who sits on the throne and from the wrath of the Lamb. Yet other people say, lo, this is our God. We've waited for him and he will save us. Because God is a consuming fire and what he consumes is wickedness. And the question on the mouth of the wicked is, who can possibly live with this devouring fire? Well, the righteous can. Because God is righteous. Right? So, what we should be interested in is developing that fireproof character, if you will, that can dwell in the fire. For instance, you remember the story. Likely you remember the story. If you haven't, it's fascinating. Go home and read it. Daniel chapter 3. Nebuchadnezzar, by the way, tried to do the same thing that we can change the times of God. Remember, he was just the head of gold, but after him was going to be another kingdom of silver and then another one of brass and all, right? But on the plain of Dura, that would happen in chapter 2. In chapter 3, he sets up an image, top to bottom, all made out of gold. Right? God's word had said, your kingdom is great and whatnot, but there's another one coming after you, and another one after that, and another one after that. And he said, no, how about this? My kingdom is great and it'll stay great. Right? And he calls everybody together, come and worship him, and the penalty for not worshiping was going to be thrown into the fire. Oh, fire, consuming fire, right? 7 times hotter. Now, there were Shadrach, Meshach, and Abednego, the 3 worthies, who decided not to bow down. By the way, when put to the test, don't wink and nod and fake it. You notice that in the text, they never like say, well, this is a good time to tie our shoe. Right? They stood for the right, and they're like, hey, this might be my death. Here we go. They stood up. They got called out for their faith. They had to answer before the king. The king says, I like you guys. I'll give you a second chance. And they respectfully said, we don't need a second chance. We're going to stand up. You might as well just save the musician's time. We're not going to bow down again. And he gets so mad and he throws them into the fire. But of course, he doesn't personally throw them and he commands his guards to do that, right? So the guards, the wicked, are with the righteous and they're both approaching the fire. Who does the fire destroy? The wicked, right? The guards who threw them in fell as dead men. The righteous, into the fire they go. And then it really blew Nebuchadnezzar's mind. He starts squinting, right? Did I not throw 3 men in there? Then how is it that I see a 4th? And this one looks like the Son of God, right? Let me tell you, friends, the safest place for those young Hebrews that day was in the fire with the Lord. Right? The safest place for this is in the fire with the Lord. Because they were righteous. They were standing for the right. They were obedient to him. And the Lord says, come on in. No problem. The wicked, however, the same event destroys the wicked and saves the righteous. That's how it will be with the second coming of the Lord. And in this way, listen carefully, in this sense, heaven and hell are the exact same thing. The same fire that destroys the wicked brings home the righteous. And according to Scripture, they will dwell in eternal fire. Have no problem with a fire being eternal. But I have a great problem with the concept that God will purposely keep people alive, prolonging their agony throughout millennia and millennia, unceasing ages of eternity. That's not what the picture of the Bible says. It's going to be destruction, and when it's all done, it's done forever. The destruction is permanent and forever. The destroying just until it's done. Does that make sense? Forever and ever, the smoke ascends, but not the torture continues. I want to be very clear about this. Again, let's go to number five now, finally. Good news number five, hell isn't meant for you. God does not have a picture in his mind. It's like, all right, here's some people on the earth, and this one's going to heaven, that one's going to heaven. Oh, good, hell. Heaven, hell. And so, he doesn't operate that way. Matthew chapter 25, let's see Jesus himself explain it. Matthew chapter 25, this is perhaps the best of the best good news about hell. Matthew chapter 25. Watch this now. When Jesus describes his own coming, go down to verse 41. When he speaks to the wicked, what does he say to them? Then he will say also to those on the left hand, depart from me, you cursed, into the what? Everlasting fire. But notice this part. He says the everlasting fire prepared for whom? The devil and his angels. Does the Lord have plans to destroy people in hell? Is that what he's going for? Of course not. He doesn't want it. He wants to destroy wickedness and sin and root out rebellion. He doesn't want an iniquity and sin to ever rise up again. Transgression will not arise again. It was prepared for the devil and his angels. But there's no reason any of us have to be there. Depart from me, you cursed, into the everlasting fire, prepared for the devil and his angels. But now look earlier in verse 33. When Jesus speaks to the righteous, what does he say to them? And he will set on his sheep on his right hand, but goats on the left, verse 34. Then the king will say to those on his right hand, come, you blessed of my Father, into the kingdom prepared for whom? You. The kingdom is prepared for you. The fire, the destruction in hell, is set up for the devil and his angels. Then the king will say to those on his right hand, come, you blessed of my Father, inherit the kingdom prepared for you from the foundation of the world. The plan all along has been for people to be saved and dwell with the Lord instead of being destroyed by the Lord and his eternal fire. Destruction, watch here, is for the devil and his angels. Friends, heaven is for you. Destruction in hell is for the devil and his angels. Heaven was prepared for you. Now, not everyone's going to go, but it's not because the Lord arbitrarily says, no, you're out and you're in. I want this one. I want that one out. I want this one. No. That's up to you. He says, I prepared it for you. The question is, do you want to go? Now, the fire is prepared to destroy the devil and his angels and those who instigated this whole problem, but you, I've given a way out. For God so loved the world that he gave his only begotten Son, that whosoever believeth in him should not perish, but have everlasting life. The kingdom was made for you. There's no reason anyone should ever experience the destruction of hellfire. Ezekiel 33, our last two texts. Ezekiel 33, verse 11. Notice what this says. Hopefully this helps correct if there has been a misaligned picture of God, an incorrect view of the character of the Lord in your mind. Please let this speak to you. Ezekiel 33, verse 11. He says, say to them, as I live, says the Lord God, I have no what? In what? The death of the wicked. Do you think the Lord's looking forward to destroying his own creatures? He's like, oh, I can't wait to do it. Oh, I'm going to drag it out as long. I'm going to make it. Oh, I'm going to do it real creative. No. He says, as I live, upon the foundation of me existing, I say this. I have no pleasure in the death of the wicked, but that the wicked turn from his way and what? Live. Turn from your evil ways. For why should you die, O Israel? He makes this very clear. There is a destruction coming, but you don't have to be a part of it. You can turn and live. 2 Peter 3:9, our last text. See, we've seen in the Old Testament, and we show it to you in the New Testament to show you that the entire Bible wraps around this theme. God does not look forward to the destruction of the wicked. He wants the salvation of the wicked to turn sinners into saints. He wants to take them home. 2 Peter chapter 3. Notice what he says about the Lord and his motives, his character. In verse 9, the Lord is not slack concerning his promise. And again, in the context, it's the promise of his second coming. By the way, just because the Lord hasn't come yet doesn't mean he's late. Right? He's not slack or slow. When we think of someone not doing something, what we consider on time, we assign motive to it. Like if someone doesn't show up to work or doesn't show up to work on time, you must obviously, they don't care about the job. Or they're lazy, right? Or they're forgetful. Is the Lord lazy, forgetful, or doesn't care? Absolutely not. So why is the Lord taking his time? 2 Peter 3:9 addresses that very issue. The Lord is not slack concerning his promise, as some count slackness, as you might think slowness is about, but is long-suffering towards us, not willing that any should what? Perish. But that all should come to repentance. Friends, good news number 5 is the best of them all. Hell isn't meant for you. It's meant for the devil and his angels. Let him have that, but don't join him there. There's no reason on this. By the way, friends, I want you to see over and over, there is good news about hell. Good news about the destruction of the wicked. A, it's going to be complete. B, it's not going to last forever and ever. Okay? At least as we understand it. 3, it's a when, not a where. 4, the righteous will live in the eternal flames, the eternal fire. And of course, the capstone of all is it wasn't meant for you. Don't let for a moment the concept of hell that has been continually pushed out in the evangelical world come into your mind as true. Because the Bible shows it differently. And the Bible's picture of God, by the way, is a God of love, a God of justice, a God of mercy, and a God who finishes what he starts. He has no pleasure in the death of the wicked, but wants everyone to come to repentance. If you have had that picture in your mind of a God who's looking forward to ending people, or maybe even better yet, not ending them, keeping them going, right? Please disabuse your mind from that. Let the Word of God speak to you. And if there are things hindering that relationship between you and the Lord, come to repentance. There's no reason you need to join the devil and his fiery end. Has tonight's presentation made sense? Was it clear? Was it biblical? Praise the Lord. Praise the Lord. Let's bow our heads for a word of prayer. Heavenly Father, I want to thank you for being a God of love, a God of mercy, and a God of justice. That your purification of the universe, your ridding the whole establishment of wickedness and rebellion and sin, is not something you're looking forward to, but something you're going to do. And Lord, help us to see clearly from your word that this destruction was not intended for us. But your plan for us is that everyone should come to repentance, that anyone who's willing can have eternal life and not have to suffer the death of the wicked. So Lord, I want to ask tonight if there's anyone here who has either struggled with the character of God because of this concept of an eternal burning hell. Lord, help us, help those individuals to have a more peaceful, a more accurate view of God from directly from his word. And Lord, if there are any here who have allowed something to come in between themselves and the Lord, I'd ask that you send your Holy Spirit to cast out all of the distractions, all of the temptations, all the withholding things. And Lord, we ask that you would give the victory in their lives so that they don't have to worry about perishing, but they can look forward to that eternal life that you offer in Jesus Christ, your Son. Lord, help that to be the case for every one of us here so that when you come, not one will be missing. Lord, we pray it in Jesus' name. Amen.
1: We hope you gained a blessing from this message from Speaker Cameron DeVasure. This is one in the 24-part series titled God is Love. 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
2: The Lord is my shepherd, I shall not want. He maketh me to lie down in green pastures. He leadeth me beside the still waters. He restoreth my soul. He leadeth me in the paths of righteousness for his name's sake. Yea, though I walk through the valley of the shadow of death, I will fear no evil, for thou art with me. Thy rod and thy staff, they comfort me. Thou preparest a table before me in the presence of mine enemies. Thou anointest my head with oil, my cup runneth over. Surely goodness and mercy shall follow me all the days of my life, and I will dwell in the house of the Lord forever.
3: Or what man is there of you, whom if his son ask bread, will he give him a stone? Or if he ask a fish, will he give him a serpent? If ye then, being evil, know how to give good gifts unto your children, how much more shall your Father, which is in heaven, give good things to them that ask him? Therefore all things whatsoever ye would that men should do to you, do ye even so to them, for this is the law and the prophets.
4: Except a man be born again, he cannot see the kingdom of God.
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10: Hello, listening friends. Welcome to Bible Answers Live. Would you like to hear an amazing fact? Back in 1912, Wallace Hartley faced a difficult decision. He'd been given an incredible job opportunity, but it meant a long time away from his fiancée, Maria. She understood a professional musician often traveled. That's why she gave him a silver engraved plaque for his violin with the message, "For Wallace, on the occasion of our engagement, from Maria." Wallace decided to accept the important job opportunity. It would be a valuable foundation for their future together. So in April 1912, he set sail as the bandmaster on what was then the largest ship ever built, the RMS Titanic. But just 4 days later, in the cold, dark, early morning hours of April 15, Wallace gathered the ship's seven musicians together. Taking his violin, engraved with Maria's message, he led them in playing music to help keep passengers calm, as they realized they had too few lifeboats to escape the doomed sinking vessel. Witnesses later reported the music played to nearly the very end. None of the musicians survived. Wallace's body was one of the few recovered, and his leather music case was found strapped to his body with his violin inside. On October 19, 2013, Wallace Hartley's violin sold at an auction for the highest price ever paid for a Titanic artifact, $1.45 million. The most powerful point of verification was the silver plaque engraved with Wallace and Maria's names. Did you know the Bible says that God himself has engraved a special sign of his love for us? Stay with us, friends. We're going to learn more on this edition of Bible Answers Live.
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0: 100 God Says. And I want to welcome our friends who may be watching on Facebook, either the Doug Batchelor or Amazing Facts Facebook page. And we're glad that you can tune in here and see what we look like Sunday if we forget to shave. But we're glad that we can come to you. My name is Doug Batchelor.
1: My name is John Ross. Good evening, friends. And Pastor Doug, let's start the program with prayer. Dear Father in heaven, we thank you once again for the opportunity for us to gather together and open up your word and study. We do pray for your blessing on the program this evening. Be with our listeners wherever they might be. And Lord, as we search the scriptures, we ask for the Holy Spirit to lead us. Mm. And we ask this in Jesus' name. Amen.
0: Amen.
1: Well, Pastor Doug, you opened the program this evening by sharing an interesting fact connected with the Titanic. Now, of course, there's all kinds of relics that have probably being pulled up from the ocean, from the bottom of the ocean.
0: I have one here in the office.
1: You have one?
0: You have somebody, I don't know if you remember, I got a kind of Titanic shrine in my office, a little piece of coal.
1: Oh,
0: that they recovered
1: that
0: from the Titanic.
1: From
0: yeah, sorry, interrupt.
1: Yeah. But it is fascinating that, these different, I've seen knives that were gathered from the Titanic and spoons and plates, and they sell them at auction. They make a lot of money. But $1.4 million for the violin, probably because of the attachment of the story that goes along with it, and the fact that they were engaged to get married and lost his life, and it's just a lot involved in that story. Yeah. Sort of summarize the tragedy of the whole event.
0: It's the only instrument that survived because the others were destroyed, you know, in the depths, 85 years underwater. But they found Wallace and the violin just a few days after the tragedy. But and what made it so valuable was the engraving.
1: Mm.
0: And, you know, the Bible tells us that God cannot forget us because he's engraved his name and his love on his hands, his love for us. You can read in Isaiah 49:16, God says, "Behold, I have engraved you on the palms of my hands." We think of the love that the Lord has for us and that he's engraved it with the crucifixion through the scars in his hands. But even when you get to Revelation, it tells us that everybody in Revelation seems to have something engraved in their forehead or some identifying mark. It even talks about Babylon, this woman, engraved in her forehead. She's got a virtual paragraph. And the people who have the mark of the beast. But it's not just the lost that have an engraving. The saved have the seal of God, the name of God, written in their foreheads. And sometimes it's referred to as the seal of God. And you can find a reference to this if you look in Isaiah chapter 8, verse 16. Bind up the testimony, seal the law among my disciples. Now, this harkens back to when God said through Moses that the laws of God should be in our hearts. We should bind them for a sign on our hand, and they should be as frontlets between our eyes. Remember the high priest of Israel, he had a plaque on his mantle, his hat, that said, "Holiness to the Lord." And so, being in the forehead, it meant in the mind, there's something there. Now, I'm not going to say anymore, because we want people to study this out for themselves, but I'll bet a lot of folks out there would like to understand, what is this engraving in the forehead Revelation talks about? The mark of the beast and the seal of God, what does that mean? Is it literal? Is everybody getting a tattoo in the last days? We have a lesson that talks about that. We will send you for free.
1: The lesson is called The Mark of the Beast. Not only talking about the mark of the beast, but also the seal of God. It's all contained in this one lesson. We'll be happy to send this to anyone who calls and asks. It's part of our Amazing Facts Study Guide series. It's called The Mark of the Beast. The number to call, if you'd like to receive this, is 1-800-835-6747. That is our resource phone line. Just ask for the study guide called The Mark of the Beast. We'll be happy to send that to anyone who calls and asks. Well, Pastor Doug, we're ready to go to the phone lines. Our first caller this evening is James, listening from Florida. James, welcome to the program.
2: Thank you.
0: Hi, thanks. Your call, your question, I'm sorry.
2: Doug, Pastor John, thank you so much for having me. The particular question that I have this evening, I was wanting to get some biblical clarity on a subject that my wife and I have a difference of opinion on. She has biblical references to, support her side, and I have biblical references to support my side, and that's on the subject of the right to own a firearm or a gun for strictly defensive reasons. The scripture that she relates to, and I want to do my best to support her side and speak for her. She likes to quote the night of Gethsemane when Peter had drew his sword and cut off Malchus's ear, and Jesus said that he who lives by the sword dies by the sword, and that anyone who possesses a weapon is just asking for trouble. My opinion with that is that because Peter had used a weapon in an offensive manner to attack someone, that's what Jesus was condemning. Not so much that it's wrong to own a sword if someone happens to attack you. So curious about your thoughts on that side.
0: Yeah, well, it is a great question, and thanks a lot for getting me in the middle of a marital dispute. Not because I know I'm going to make someone mad, but no, let me give you some Bible principles. That's all right. I'm just teasing. Let me give you some Bible principles. Personally, if a person lives by the sword, that's obviously not Christian. You know, the Bible tells us that blessed are the peacemakers. And Jesus said, you know, to Pilate, he said, if my kingdom was of this world, then my servants would fight. Jesus did not want the disciples to try to take and spread the power of his kingdom using weapons. He said, I've come to send a sword, but he meant his word. And so the word is a sword in that sense. But that's really a different question from, is it wrong or is there some moral dilemma with a Christian having a weapon that is used for self-defense? Now, there's a lot of different scenarios. Our family, Pastor Ross has been there. We have a ranch cabin way up in the hills, and we have wild animals everywhere. And so I've got a pistol. When I head up there, I always try to keep a pistol handy. You know, we literally see bears and mountain lions and rattlesnakes, and if nothing else, you fire in the air and you can scare them off. One of my neighbors got within 6 feet of a bear a couple weeks ago. So you know, it's a practical tool in that setting. Some people live in a city, and they're concerned, you know, is there going to be an intruder? Well, if their idea is that they might use it as defense, there's nothing wrong biblically. There is that story that if a strong man guards his house, that, you know, he's able to protect it. If a thief comes in, he can try and conquer. You know, Christians, I don't think, should ever be taking up arms, and it should be a last resort to use something like that to defend your family or in a situation like that. You certainly would want to keep them safe and out of the reach of children. But I don't think we should live by the sword. I don't think we should live by guns or try and conquer for Christ or help me, Pastor Ross. Am I making sense?
1: Well, I think it's a good question. And each person probably needs to prayerfully consider, you know, Paul says, if I offend my brother in doing this, I'd rather refrain. I think when it deals with that, if somebody has a sensitive conscience and doesn't want a weapon or a gun,
0: out of
1: or whatever
0: love for
1: it is,
0: your wife, or
1: maybe some compromise needs to be there. But there are good Christians who do have a firearm, and you know, they do use it for self-defense if they need to. And there's nothing wrong with that.
0: If you're in some kind of law enforcement, there is a scripture where Paul says that he, the sheriff, or is the minister for good. He does not bear the sword in vain. In other words, they expected that the police and the soldiers back then that, you know, helped keep the peace, they were armed. And so we don't want any Christian officers out there to think there's a moral dilemma for that. But as Pastor Ross said, you know, a lot of good Christians take the position, you know, we're just going to trust the Lord, and we're not going to use anything to have a weapon for self-defense. And others feel differently. So it's really a personal choice. Okay, you still with us? James, we might need to get James off and back on again. James, you there? Can you hear us, James?
2: Yes.
0: Okay, we lost you for a second. So I don't know if that helps at all.
2: It helps. Now, I had more of a question toward other scripture that I had felt was kind of along the side of my opinion on the matter, and I wanted to get an opinion on a scripture reference, which is in Luke 22. When you guys get there, I'll actually recite the verse.
0: Okay, we're there.
2: Okay, verse 36, I'm reading from New King James. And he said to them, but now he who has a money bag, let him take it, and likewise a knapsack. And he who has no sword, let him sell his garment and buy one. And then down in verse 38 it says, so they said, Lord, look, here are two swords. And he said to them, it is enough.
0: Yeah, was Jesus saying that two swords is all you're going to need to take on the Romans or the temple guard coming to arrest you? No, because when Peter pulled out a sword, Jesus said, put your sword away. When Jesus said, it is enough, he didn't mean it's enough weapons. Actually, that translates enough of this. In other words, when he said, he that has a garment, sell it and buy a sword, he was speaking of the sword of the word back then. Jesus was not implying that we need to go get swords to fight to spread the kingdom or defend ourselves in that way. So that verse, I don't think, is talking about the disciples arming themselves, because Jesus clearly tells Peter to put his sword away after he cuts off the ear of Malchus. So hopefully that helps a little bit, and it is a great question. You know, we ought to add that to our list of...
2: Oh yeah, it helps out greatly on my wife's side on the discussion. That's just great.
0: Well, we hope you have domestic bliss, but we probably got to get to another call. And thank you so much, James.
2: Yes, sir.
0: All right, bye-bye.
2: Thank you. Have a great evening.
0: Take care.
2: Bye-bye.
1: Our next call is also calling from Florida, and we have Chris on the phone. Chris, welcome to the program.
3: Yes.
0: Hi.
3: Hello, yes.
0: And your question...
3: My question is from Zechariah.
0: Okay.
3: Book of Zechariah.
0: Yeah.
3: Chapter 12.
0: Okay.
3: When it comes, chapter 12, verse 10.
0: Okay. Want me to read
3: through 13. Please.
0: It says in Zechariah 12, verse 10, "And I will pour on the house of David and on the inhabitants of Jerusalem the spirit of grace and supplication, and they'll look on me whom they have pierced. Yes, they'll mourn for him as one mourns for his only son, and grieve for him as one grieves for a firstborn." And just that verse,
3: so,
0: or you have more?
3: He talks apparently about Jesus, correct?
0: I believe it's a prophecy about Christ, yes.
3: About Christ. Okay, and the part of my question is also the first... five books of the Bible, the Jews call Torah, correct?
0: The Pentateuch, the first five books. And the Pentateuch are part of the Torah. But what's the heart of your question?
3: Is Zechariah the prophet that they accept also in their Bible?
0: Well, yeah, the Zechariah is part of the Jewish canon of Scripture. So most, even... liberal Jews accept that the book of Zechariah is a Jewish prophecy.
3: Right.
0: The Christians get it from the Jewish scriptures.
3: Okay.
0: So you're wondering how they don't know, how is it they don't recognize this as a powerful prophecy of Christ?
3: Correct.
0: Yeah, there's not only this one. Zechariah's got a great one where it talks about his hands are pierced. You've also got Isaiah chapter 53, which is very clear about he's suffering for our sins and being led like a lamb to the slaughter. So there are a number of prophecies that make some Orthodox Jews very uncomfortable because they do seem to vividly point out Christ.
1: And there's a number of the Psalms that actually talk about Christ's suffering and his death as well.
0: Mm-hmm. Yeah, you know, we have a book that I think you'll enjoy that talks a little bit about this, and it's called Spiritual Israel. We talk about some of the prophecies there that point to Christ. And, you know, we actually have a series now. I think they can watch it online. And it's talking about, is Jesus kosher for Jews?
1: Mm-hmm.
0: That I did with two other Jewish speakers. And you can just go probably to YouTube and watch that. But we go ahead.
1: Yeah, if you'd like to receive a free copy of the book called Spiritual Israel, the number to call is 800-835-6747. You can ask for that book called Spiritual Israel. We'll be happy to send that to anyone who calls and asks. Or go to YouTube and look up Pastor Doug Batchelor, Is Christ Kosher for Jews?
0: Yep.
1: And you'll be able to watch that very interesting discussion about Christianity and Judaism. I think you'll enjoy it.
0: And it's, yeah, three Jews talking about how we accepted Christ.
1: Right. Absolutely. Thank you for your call, Chris. Our next caller is Bill, and he is listening in Chicago. Bill, welcome to the program.
4: Hi, Pastor Doug. Pastor John. Good evening.
0: Yes, evening.
4: I'm calling because I have kind of a weird question. I have an aunt who brought us into the church I'm in back when I was 5, and I'm like 54 now.
0: Okay.
4: And she spent her entire life working for the church and working for God. And as a matter of fact, she didn't even get married till she was 79.
0: Hmm. Wow, that's being careful.
4: She used to say, and I hope I don't start a problem by saying this, but it's been bugging me for years, and I just can't find an answer. And my mother said she's looked through the Bible so many times, and she can't find an answer either, and she doesn't know why she would say this. But she used to say that we were not supposed to have anything to do with black people, she said, except to say hello, goodbye, and to pray for them, because they were an eternally cursed race by God, but can't seem to find it anywhere.
0: No, that's not the Bible.
4: If,
0: yeah, you know what? There's a there's an urban legend out there that when Noah pronounced a curse on Ham, that Noah and his wife had three children, and one was, I guess, Asian, one was black or African, and one was Caucasian. And that it's just a really elementary, absurd interpretation. It's not true. Noah's children were all related. We don't get the three races from Noah's children. The races actually slowly divided long after the Tower of Babel as different tribes developed and went to different parts of the world. And through intermarriage, certain genetic differences became viable. The curse of Ham is not a curse on any particular race. So she said that your dear aunt was wrong, and she struggles with some prejudice, I guess.
5: I didn't have any idea, but I just could never seem to find it, and my mother said she could never find it. And
0: yeah, they're referring to the curse of Ham. Mm-hmm. It's in, where is that, Genesis chapter 9, I think? We'll look it up for you, but of course, we don't believe that. We don't believe that's what it's talking about, but I've heard that before.
5: I didn't understand, you know, and I finally got one pastor who said that he thought that it wasn't in the Bible, but that it was referred to in Ellen G. White's writings. But I can't say I have nowhere to even begin
0: either. Absolutely not.
5: So much stuff.
0: Absolutely not. So if you look, you find it in Genesis chapter 9, verse 24, and that's where they get it. It says, you know, cursed be Canaan, a servant of servants shall he be to his brethren. That's just talking about a curse that came on Ham because of his disrespect for his father. But that was not a particular race. Shem, Ham, and Japheth were all the same race. They were all brothers. So, anyway, yep, that's a myth.
1: All right, next caller that we have is Joseph, listening from Dubai. Joseph, welcome to the program.
6: Hi, good evening.
0: Evening. And your question?
6: My question is, it's on Revelation chapter 2 and 3, the seven churches. Does it also apply to the church in the Old Testament, starting from Abraham, Isaac, and Jacob, all the way to Malachi? Is that okay?
0: Well, of course, the message to the seven churches came after the era of the Old Testament. So it says in Revelation, for the time is at hand. So the starting point for the things you find in Revelation is the time of John and the New Testament church. So, you know, there are similarities that you would find in the messages that come to the church and things that ancient Israel went through. But it's mostly talking about the seven ages or phases the church goes through, seven epochs between the time of Jesus' first coming and the second coming. I don't know if you want to add to that.
1: Yeah, absolutely. The whole book of Revelation, not just seven churches, but the whole book of Revelation deals primarily with that 2,000-year period from the ascension of Christ all the way through to the second coming and beyond.
0: Yeah. So I hope that helps a little bit, Joseph. And you would probably enjoy our Bible study series going through Revelation. You can take a look at the Amazing Facts website, and it's a seven-part series just gives an overview of Revelation. We talk about the seven churches and the seven messages there.
1: Next caller that we have is Becky, listening from Michigan. Becky, welcome to the program.
7: Hello?
0: Hi, Becky. Yes, Grand Ledge, Michigan.
7: Yes, how are you?
0: Doing great. How are you?
7: I'm doing fine. I have, from a biblical viewpoint, I have a question. How do you overcome frustration? Because I have a real low intolerance to it. I remember struggling with this since I was a little kid.
0: What are you struggling with?
1: Frustration.
0: Oh, just frustration?
7: I have a disability, and I've been struggling ever since I was a little kid.
0: Well, first of all, the Bible tells us that God does answer prayer. He does heal and transform hearts. And, you know, I think that God can, the human mind is incredible in that God can teach us gradually to overcome all kinds of problems, doubts, you know, frustrations, anxiety. And, you know, through prayer, all of us are born with a certain amount of inherited and some are cultivated tendencies that drag us down. And through the power of God, many of these things can be overcome. So do you... have you seen progress in your life?
7: Yeah.
0: Well, if the very fact you've seen progress, if you see that you're able to learn, if you see you're able to grow, The Bible has a lot to say about God giving grace to develop self-control and to have faith and to have peace. All of us struggle to have more of these things. It sounds like you've been really challenged in that area. But he can give it to you. If you've seen progress, then just keep believing he will give you more.
7: Okay.
0: All right, Becky. Hey, thank you. And we'll be praying that God helps you to see some encouragement there.
1: Next caller that we have is Jared, listening from Tennessee, Maryville, Tennessee. Jared, welcome to the program.
8: Yes.
0: And your question?
8: My question was Jeremiah 15 and 16. It mentions that the showers, the latter rain, is withheld. And then it mentions something about, I will give you pastors which shall feed you knowledge and understanding, supposedly about the next verse. Talking about the Ark of the Covenant of the Lord shall not be done anymore, that shall not be visited. Is that going to be a part of the latter rain in the future or no?
0: Now tell me one more time, Jeremiah, what chapter were you in?
1: Chapter 3, 15.
8: Okay. Jeremiah chapter 3 and verses 3, 15, and 16.
0: Okay. And I'll give you shepherds according to my heart who feed you with knowledge and understanding. And verses 3, where it talks about, and therefore the showers have been withheld and there's been no latter rain, and you have a harlot's forehead and you refuse to be ashamed. It's interesting. It mentions a harlot's forehead, which you find in Revelation 17. A harlot with something written in her forehead, which is that was talking about stubbornness and rebellion against God. And when Jeremiah says, lift your eyes up to the desolate heights and see where have you not lain with men, they had idols on all of their mountains to different gods. And the Lord said, you shouldn't have idols and you shouldn't worship other gods. And he's saying, therefore the rain is withheld. The blessings of God are withheld. But when they returned to the Lord and they repented, he's saying, I will send the former rain and the latter rain. Of course, that's a symbol for the Holy Spirit that comes. He said, I'll give you pastors that will feed the flock. And, you know, you had that, of course, during the time of the apostles, during the former reign, and it happens again in the last days during the latter reign before the second coming. And that latter reign is also referenced in Zechariah. So, am I answering what you're asking?
8: Yeah. Yeah, that's really, really great information. And I didn't know if that had anything to do with a future reference or anything in our future, or
0: it does. In fact, some of the apostles, when they're preaching, they quote from Jeremiah, and so I think that does apply. Well, you can tell Jared that we're going to have to take a break. That just snuck right up on us. But don't go away, friends. Just a time for station identification and get a drink of water. We'll be back with more Bible questions.
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0: Welcome back, listening friends, to Bible Answers Live. We know some have tuned in somewhere along the way. We are very glad you've joined us. This is a live international interactive Bible study. You get to participate by calling in your questions. 800-463-7297 is your free phone call to our studio. You'll also hear us give out another number, and that's the resource line. We even have chaplains there who are willing to pray with you if you have some special need. And we'll give that number out in just a moment. My name is Doug Batchelor.
1: My name is John Ross, and we're ready to go back to the phone lines. We have another caller from Florida, Yasuku. And Yasuku, welcome to the program.
0: Hi.
12: Hi, how are you?
0: Good, thank you for calling. And your question?
12: Yes, okay, so my question, oh my gosh, I can't believe I'm talking to you guys. But anyways, my question is, I wanted to ask Pastor Doug, who does he think the two witnesses are in the book of Revelation chapter 11?
0: All right, that's a good question. Revelation 11, much of Revelation 11 is dedicated to talking about these two witnesses before the throne of God, and everyone's wondered who they are. Some have thought, is it Elijah and Enoch, because they didn't die? Mm-hmm. And some have said, well, you know, the Bible says it's appointed unto man once to die, and they need to die, so they got to come back down to earth and they'll be slain. No, that's not who it is. Others think, is it Elijah and is it Moses? Because Elijah and Moses in the Bible have many of the same characteristics. Well, that's getting closer. Elijah represents the prophets, and Moses represents the law. The two witnesses are the Word of God, the law and the prophets. It's sometimes called the commandments of God and the testimony of Jesus. The Word of God is often referred to in a dual stereo nature. You've got the Ten Commandments on two tables of stone. The Bible says the Word of God is like a double-edged sword. And so the two witnesses, it tells us, they are like a lamp before the throne of God. Well, the Bible says, thy word is like a lamp unto my feet. It says they're like the two olive trees before the throne of God. And the olive trees, it used to give the oil. It was a symbol for the Spirit that kept the light burning. And so the law and the prophets, the testimony of the Spirit is what inspired the prophets. And you notice what these two witnesses do. It says they call down plagues. Well, you got plagues in Revelation in the New Testament, and you got plagues in the Old Testament. And it says that they could shut up the heavens with drought. You've got drought and famine in the New and the Old Testament. So it's really an allegorous prophecy of the two witnesses and a war that the devil fights on the Word of God. Whether you call it the law and the prophets, or you call it, you know, Moses is a symbol of law, Elijah the prophets, or if you call it the New and the Old Testament. But we have a book we can offer on that to Yasuko. Am I saying that right?
12: Yes, you are.
0: And it's called Who Are the Two Witnesses?
1: To get the book, all you'll have to do is just
0: we'll
1: give us a call, 1-800-835-6747. And you can ask for the book called Who Are the Two Witnesses? Again, that number is 800-835-6747. And I think we're ready for our next caller. We got Wiley listening in California. Wiley, welcome to the program.
0: Wiley, you're on the air.
13: Okay, I need to know, when we get our immortal bodies, will they be flesh bodies?
0: Yes, good question. A quick answer is yes. They are spiritual and they are real. when Jesus rose from the dead, and Pastor Ross might find it for me in Philippians where it says our body will be fashioned like unto his glorious body. When Jesus rose from the dead and he appeared with his glorified body to the disciples, he was also real. Somehow he could be invisible if he wanted to, but he said, touch me, feel me, see that I am not a ghost. And then he ate in front of them to try to emphasize he was real. When God made Adam and Eve, they were real, but they lived in four dimensions. They could talk to

0: Anyone who calls and asks, it's called Are the Dead Really Dead? That's the name of the lesson. And it does talk about the resurrection, talk about what it's going to be like when Jesus comes again. To receive that study guide, the number to call is 800-835-6747. You can ask for the amazing facts study guide called Are the Dead Really Dead? Our next call is Matt, and he's listening from New York. Matt, welcome to the program.
1: Hey, Matt, you've probably got to turn your radio down because you are live.
2: Oh, hello?
1: Hey, you're on the air. Welcome.
2: Okay, well, thanks for having me on. Hey, so I just had a quick question. I was a church leader about 6 years ago. I've since, you know, walked away thinking it was sort of innocent in the beginning. And then I just, you know, I didn't realize, you know, how fast life was going to, you know, kind of take over. And it just kind of went one thing led to another. And you know, here I am 6 years later now looking through old, you know, messages from mine from back in 2012, 2011, and just kind of like, you know, wondering how do you get back and what, you know, like, I mean, I know the Bible verses, you know, confessing to God and Him forgiving you, but it's, you know, emotionally and spiritually, it's kind of like it's hard to recover that, what I once had, that fervor and that.
1: That's a great question. And you know, I'm thankful you're asking that question, because it sounds like you want to get back that first love.
2: Yeah, I do, and it's like I go back and forth. It's like it's really hard, man.
1: All right, well, first of all, don't be surprised that it's hard. There's a story in the Bible that when Mary and Joseph made their first trip to the temple with Jesus when he was 12 years old, as they were heading home, they lost track of Jesus because they figured he was just somewhere in the parade heading back to Nazareth. And when they finally found him 3 days later, they said, "Son, we have spent 3 days sorrowing, searching to find you again." When we lose track of Christ, it sometimes means we need to retrace our steps. If you read in Revelation, it's in chapter 2, where Jesus gives a message to the church of Ephesus. He said, if you lose your first love, you need to repent and do the first works. In other words, you need to kind of go back and cover that same ground. Read the things that stirred your heart when you gave yourself to Jesus, about being born again, about the forgiveness. And, you know, where you spent 20 minutes on your knees praying, you may need to spend 40 minutes on your knees praying. So, you get a little callous on your heart when you wander away after knowing the Lord. But you definitely can come back. And there's many examples in the Bible of people that did it. You know, Peter denied Jesus, and it says he went out and wept bitterly. So, you know, there may be a struggle. Don't get discouraged. But you persist in coming back, and you know what? He will give you that first love again.
2: Okay.
1: So read your Bible each day. Spend quality time in prayer. Be deliberate about praying, even if you don't feel like it. Get some good spiritual books that will inspire you. I love reading testimonies, and you'll find there's some testimonies of Christian leaders that wandered from the Lord and came back. And that, I think, will encourage you.
2: Yeah, you said testimonies. Like, you have, like, is there like a compilation of something that you have compiled, or just, you know, Google it, kind of look it up?
1: Well, you know, you can listen. Sometimes I'm driving. I just listen to the testimony of David Livingston, and he felt like a failure as a pastor. He ended up becoming one of the great explorers that opened up Africa for all the other missionaries. You've got George Mueller, who wandered from the Lord, and he ended up becoming a great Christian of prayer. Then you've got John, who his mother, you know, he's raised a Christian. He turned from God, became an atheist and a slave trader, got converted on a slave ship when it was sinking. So, you know, there's just a few to start with. So I can think of probably hundreds if we had time to tell you all. But, yeah, look up, just even Google great Christian testimonies. Mm-hmm. You'll see some wonderful stories there. Hey, thanks. Appreciate your question, and we'll be praying to get that new beginning, that first love.
0: Our next caller that we have is Mark, listening in Michigan. Mark, welcome to the program.
3: Oh, thank you.
1: Yeah, thank you.
3: My question is, in Genesis 9:4, it talks about not eating blood, and I was just wondering, a lot of times when God gives laws and commandments, it really translates to a blessing physically, why you want to avoid certain things. So is there how do you reconcile these days when they have blood transfusions? That might be a ridiculous question, but I'm just trying to see what the principle is behind that.
1: It's a good question.
3: And transhumans.

0: Yeah, I'm glad you're asking this because a lot of Christians are oblivious. They think that all the health laws have been abolished. And it's very clear there in Genesis chapter 9, as well as the New Testament in Acts chapter 15, you can read in verse 20 that he says, "You command those who have turned to God from among the Gentiles, write to them that they abstain from things polluted by idols, from sexual immorality, from things strangled, and from blood." Now, the thing strangled and blood goes together. When they butchered an animal, a clean animal, to eat it, they'd cut its throat, they'd drain all the blood out. They were not to eat blood. Now, eating blood is very different from a blood transfusion. You're not eating blood as a dietary thing. Matter of fact, I could say someone in Pastor Ross's family probably would not be alive if it wasn't for a blood transfusion, more than one. And so blood transfusions can save life. Eating blood can transfer disease and hurt your health. So disease can be transferred from animal to animal when you ingest their blood. The blood transfusion of another human in good health with the same blood type can save a life. And it's usually a last resort. People don't do that recreationally. You know, what do you want to do for lunch today? Let's do a blood transfusion. I mean, it's usually a life-threatening thing. So I don't, I know there's some churches that teach there's a moral problem with a blood transfusion, but that's not eating. It's a whole different term.
1: Okay. Very good. Thank
0: you. By the way, we're saved by virtue of a blood transfusion. The blood of Christ. So to
1: speak.
0: That's
1: right.
0: All right. Hey, thank you. Great question.
2: Next caller that we have is Amber. Amber, you on the air.
3: Hi, this is Amber, and I had a question about well, first of all, hi, how are you doing?
0: Hi, thank you for calling. And your question, we're excited to hear it.
3: Oh, okay. So I've been having dreams like ever since I was like a child. Like I can remember some of my dreams from like probably before I can even talk. Like I still remember my dreams, and I remember them being very vivid and real, like, and more of like I would say some dreams that I would dream about like 20 years ago are now coming true, and maybe like the future, like the end of the world type stuff. And then I was,
0: are you wondering if some of them are like divine or prophetic?
3: Yes, I'm wondering if they are prophetic, and I feel like some of them are, because I've had them over 20 years ago, and they're coming true, and they're still coming true. And I do feel like the Holy Spirit is confirming these, some of my dreams. And I just kind of was wondering, like, what does the Bible say about dreams? I know the enemy can give dreams, too, and I can kind of tell the difference between, I can kind of tell the difference between his dreams and God's dreams. And so, yeah, I want to know, could I be a prophet, or how, like, what does the Bible say about dreams?
0: All right. Well, that's a great question. First of all, God does give dreams, and you're right, the devil can give dreams. We usually call them a nightmare. You can read in the book of Joel, I think it's chapter 2, Pastor Ross, where it says the old men will dream dreams and young men will see visions, and also on maidens and handmaids I'll pour out my spirit.
2: That's Joel 2:28.
0: Joel 2:28 does say that, you know, dreams will be given in the last days. You never use the dream to be a substitute for the word. And keep in mind, it does also say in Ecclesiastes, and you have to type in the word multitude of business. I forget where in Ecclesiastes because I'm a little bit dyslexic with numbers. But it says a dream comes through the multitude of business. In other words, if you spend a lot of time playing chess, you might dream of a chessboard. You spend a lot of time, hanging out with certain friends, they may be in dreams. If you spend time worrying about last day events, you might dream about the tribulation. So
3: I can't
0: tell you that your dreams are prophetic, because you know how you know if a dream is prophetic? The Bible says that these things are best understood after they come true. So first of all, you want to follow the word of God. The Lord may be sharing dreams with you. Usually when he gives somebody supernatural dreams, like Joseph, they may also have the gift of interpretation. And I don't have that gift, so I couldn't tell you. Sometimes a dream can come from eating the wrong thing before you go to bed. So, just sit back and say, Lord, if this is from you, you'll have to show me, and there'll be confirmation that will come. And we actually have a lesson that will tell you, if you, matter of fact, that would be a great idea, because in that lesson, if I'm not mistaken, Pastor Ross, it will help Amber identify what are the criteria of a biblical prophet.
2: Mm-hmm. It's called, a strange title, it says, Does God Inspire Astrologists and Psychics? And it talks about the genuine gift of prophecy and how it's manifest in the Bible. And we'll be happy to send that to anyone who calls and asks. And I think, Amber, you'll find this interesting to read. Again, just ask for the study guide on Does God Inspire Psychics? And we'll be happy to send that to you. And there's a number of tests that can be applied to dreams and visions to make sure that they are indeed coming from God.
0: Mm-hmm.
2: Our next caller that we have is Robert, listening in Washington. Robert, welcome to the program.
0: Hey, Robert. Hello? You're on. Welcome. And your question?
4: Okay, yes. I was calling to ask about this question I've been wondering about for a while. It's in Isaiah 28, verses 10 through 13.
0: Okay. For precept must be upon precept, precept upon precept, line upon line, here a little, there a little. Is that what you're wondering?
4: Uh-huh. Someone's told me, anyway, that according to these verses, verses 10 and 13, that when you study the Bible, you're falling back. Because if you put verse 13 with it, it says that they might go and fall backward and be broken and snared and caught. So I keep hearing from this one person that it's not good to study the Bible here a little, there a little.
0: No, I, of course, everything else in the Bible tells you it's a blessing to study the Word. We're commanded to study the Word. Jesus said, search the Scriptures. These are they that testify of me. Absolutely. You know, the Jewish people back in the time of Isaiah sometimes were arguing. They were teaching in their schools, but they weren't living it in their lives. And Christ said, you know, these people draw near to me with their lips, but their hearts are far from me. There's nothing wrong with studying precept upon precept. Matter of fact, in Daniel, it says, many will run to and fro and knowledge will increase. Well, as you go to and fro through the Scriptures, your knowledge increases. Comparing spiritual things with spiritual, and it's good to compare Scripture with Scripture. But, you know, Isaiah is dealing with a time, some of the kings he dealt with, like Manasseh, They had a lot of religion, but they were very corrupt during that time.
2: I think we also need to recognize that there are those who will twist the Scriptures to their own destruction as you read in the New Testament. And it's possible for someone to take one verse out of context and maybe build a doctrine, and it's contrary to what other passages of Scripture might seem to be saying. So we need to compare Scripture with Scripture and follow the principles. Don't just take one verse and build a doctrine around it, but compare Scripture on that theme throughout Scripture to stay, you know, safe.
0: You know, if you read a little further on among in that same passage, Robert, it says, therefore, thus says the Lord God, verse 16, I will lay in Zion a stone for foundation, a tried stone, a precious cornerstone, a sure foundation. Tried, precious, sure. Whoever believes will not act hastily. He then says basically that there's a foundation cornerstone that is going to be the bottom line of all that we measure truth by, and that is, of course, the Word of God. Jesus said, he that hears these words of mine and does them is building on the rock. And so the Word of God is a rock. And so right after them saying, you know, we're going to argue precept after precept, he says, you know, it's all going to be based on the rock of God's Word. But I think we've got a free book we can send you if you'd like. And it says, is there anything left you can trust about mm-hmm. the Word of God?
2: To receive the book, all you'll have to do is just give us a call on our resource phone line. That number is 800-835-6747. And again, you can ask the book called, Is There Anything Left You Can Trust? And we'll be happy to send that to anyone who calls and asks. We've got Yvonne listening from Michigan. Yvonne, welcome to the program.
5: Hello.
0: Hi, thank you for calling.
5: You're welcome. Thank you for listening to me. I have a question for Pastor Doug. Two questions.
0: Okay.
5: The question that my husband has, which is Kurt.
6: You're welcome. Thank you.
0: You need to turn probably your radio off in the background.
2: We can hear you in the back. Yeah, the radio in the background.
0: You'll get confused by the delay.
5: I'll do that. Sorry. All right. Can you hear me?
0: I can.
5: My husband, Pastor Doug, wants to know He absolutely loves your humor, and he loves it when you get going from one after the other. But he wants to know where he can apply for a job when you're going on your next journey. Oh, yeah, he's quite a card. But secondly, most importantly for me, I would like to know when the Sunday law comes into effect, what are our duties to be as Christians? What are we supposed to do? Where are we supposed to go?
0: Yeah, well, let me help explain your question to our other listeners. We've got listeners from all different backgrounds. And you know, in Revelation, when it talks about worshiping the beast in his image, we remember that in Daniel chapter 3, Shadrach, Meshach, and Abednego had to make a decision. Are we going to break the law of God or keep the law of the king? And they had to decide, do I break the law about idolatry? That's the second commandment. In Daniel chapter 6, Daniel's got to make a decision. Do I obey the law, the first commandment, don't have other gods, or do I worship King Darius? And he decided to go to the lion's den rather than disobey. The day is going to come where God's people are going to be tested on the fourth commandment. And there may be laws that compel people to go to church on a day other than the Bible Sabbath. And they call that the Sunday law. Well, you know, during that time, as with all times in histories, it's like Peter said, we ought to obey God rather than men. And so we just pray that God will give us faithfulness. Now, the day may come where, you know, persecution during the time of the beast power may be severe and we may have to flee to more desolate places. But in the meantime, we want to, it says, when the abomination of desolation is set up, let those that be in Judea flee into the mountains. In the meantime, we want to be as busy as we can, as many as we can with the good news. Do we have time for one more quick question, Pastor Ross? You see a promising short one?
2: Yes, we got Daniel listening from New York. Daniel, welcome to the program.
0: Daniel, you're on the air. We got about 1 minute.
7: What's that?
0: We got about a minute. So what's your question?
7: I was just wondering who, what the last name was of the very first person on earth, and who named him that, who named her that.
0: Okay, well, you know, we get our last names are often derived from the places where we live, and from our occupation. Someone might be named, you know, Bill Miller, and that's because their family were Millers. And someone might be Carpenter; they were the Carpenters. Others might be Jesus of Nazareth because it was where they came from. And so last names usually were a descriptive name about the family to help you identify it, especially in, you know, places like Israel where so many people had the name Judah. It's not only Judas Iscariot, there were several Judas, where Jesus had a brother named Judah. And it was a very common name. So they would also give you another descriptive name from this place or from this occupation. Jesus the Carpenter, they would say. And so the last names typically came from occupation to help identify people. Now, Adam and Eve didn't have last names because they weren't going to be confused with anybody else in the early days. And so, interesting question. I think that's the first time we've had that. Hey, Ron, thank you so much for your question. And listening, friends, you know, we have a great website. It's called Bible Prophecy Truth. We started out with some questions about Bible prophecy tonight. If you have any more questions on that, go to BibleProphecyTruth.com. You'll find it talks about angels, millennium, rapture, second coming, all the great exciting themes of Bible prophecy. BibleProphecyTruth.com. And please bear with us a moment longer as we remind you, this program is only on the air because people like you listening say, I want to be a friend of Amazing Facts. 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
6: His foundation is in the holy mountains. The Lord loveth the gates of Zion more than all the dwellings of Jacob. Glorious things are spoken of thee, O city of God. Selah. I will make mention of Rahab and Babylon to them that know me. Behold Philistia and Tyre with Ethiopia. This man was born there. And of Zion it shall be said, this and that man was born in her, and the highest himself shall establish her. The Lord shall count when he writeth up the people, that this man was born there. Selah. As well the singers as the players on instruments shall be there. All my springs are in thee.
7: And he spake this parable unto certain which trusted in themselves that they were righteous and despised others.
8: Two men went up into the temple to pray, the one a Pharisee and the other a publican. The Pharisee stood and prayed thus with himself, God, I thank thee that I am not as other men are, extortioners, unjust, adulterers, or even as this publican. I fast twice in the week, I give tithes of all that I possess. And the publican, standing afar off, would not lift up so much as his eyes unto heaven, but smote upon his breast, saying, God, be merciful to me, a sinner. I tell you, this man went down to his house justified rather than the other. For every one that exalteth himself shall be abased, and he that humbleth himself shall be exalted.
9: Behold the Lamb of God, which taketh away the sin of the world.
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11: Now a look at your morning weather on North Lake County Christian Radio. Mostly cloudy with thunderstorms today with a high near 91 and lows around 75. Partly sunny with thunderstorms tomorrow with a high of 89 and lows around 74. For your Thursday, partly sunny with thunderstorms with a high near 91 and lows around 73. And for Friday, intermittent clouds with a high near 92 and lows around 75. That's your morning weather on North Lake County Christian Radio.
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15: The title, As in the Days of Noah. 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
16: Come with me to a moment and a time, to a day and age when the world was young. And though it was young, you could still see traces of Eden at that time. But wickedness had so filled the earth that God purposed in his heart to destroy the earth by a flood. Sin had so warped man's intellect, so corrupted his mind, that God, who abounds in mercy, could no longer extend that mercy to men. Church, God had been so patient with man, as he is with us, with his iniquity, and yet now he could no longer justify any reason to bear longer with man's excesses and his cruelty. God was heartbroken that he had to do this. He was heartbroken by the sight of his creation floundering in a swamp of corruption. He was saddened by the sight of his children suffocating in the fog of wickedness and depravity. The Bible tells us that God said, I will destroy man whom I have created from the face of the earth. But consistent with his character, God initiated a plan that everyone alive would hear the message of mercy, consistent with his character. It was God's plan that those who believed would prepare for their day of judgment by living lives of faith, reform, and repentance. The Bible says, by faith, one named Noah, being warned of God of things not seen, moved by the fear of God, prepared an ark, as God had said, to the saving of his household. The Living Bible says that by faith, when he heard God's warning about the future, that Noah believed God even though there was then no sign of a flood. And wasting no time, Noah built an ark to save his family. Now you must understand that what Noah did was extraordinary. You may ask, what's so extraordinary about that? Well, consider that it had never rained before, that the earth was moistened by a damp morning dew. Consider that Noah had no dock to moor his ship, no place to drop an anchor. Consider that Noah could not go to the edge of an ocean to build his boat. So this idea of building a boat was a strange idea. But Noah, by faith, built a ship on dry land and waited for the ocean to come to the ship. Have mercy. And that's how it is when you walk by faith. Sometimes you grasp realities that are not yet seen by others. You believe by faith what your intellect cannot comprehend nor defend.

He said, a rocket out of wood? He said, yes. He said, where are you going? And he knew that brother had lost it because he said, I'm going to the sun. And he said, man, you must be crazy. You get halfway up there, you're going to burn up. And the fellow from the little island got a little upset. And when the man from the big island walked away, he started muttering to himself. And he said, silly guy from the big island. He thinks I'm going there in the day. Now, suppose God had said to you, I have a mission for you. I've decided to destroy the world. There's an invisible, undetectable wave of subatomic particles traveling through space. I'm talking about God talking to you. And he said it's headed to this planet, will reach the earth in 100 years. And when it hits, everything living will die. And suppose God said to you, brother, sister, I want you to build a space shuttle. And you went in your backyard and started working on your space shuttle. Are you listening to me? I will gather two of every living creature after it is built, male and female, to travel with you into space. And when the wave of destruction is passed, you will return to Earth. This is the only way to save my creation. And here are the plans for your space shuttle. I'm talking about God speaking to you now. He said, okay, it's going to take you, first of all, it's going to take you 100 years to complete it. And you're going to make it out of wood. Gopher wood. You shall make the space shuttle with plenty of rooms. Cover it inside and out with pitch to protect against this subatomic wave. And these are the dimensions of your space shuttle. And you will make a window in the shuttle and place it 18 inches from the top. Put a door in the side of this space shuttle. Make it with lower and second and third decks. And I want you to preach to the people and tell them, I'm coming to destroy the earth. Suppose that was your mission. How would you look in this day and age preaching that message? Well, that's how strange it was. Noah did everything just as God had commanded him. No procrastination. He spent no time looking for a model around which to build his boat. He didn't hire any consultants. You know, that's the first thing we do when we got to build something. Noah spent no time assessing God's evaluation of the world. He doesn't second guess the Lord. No distractions. Noah quit doing everything else. He stopped his day job and began to be a full-time ark builder. Building an ark was no small task. Back then, no technology. But each day, listen to me, as he cut the wood, shoo, shoo, shoo, Noah could, he knew that the sound of that was a warning to his world. Every time he planed that wood. You know, sometimes when you believe that God can do what he says he will do, you'll build an ark even when there's no water. You'll build an ocean liner in Nebraska, in Iowa. Now get this. For 120 years, Noah preached that a flood was coming. You didn't hear what I said today. For 120 years, he stood like a rock amid storms of ridicule and contempt. For 120 years, Noah exhorted, he reproved, he testified, he bore witness that the wrath of God was about to be visited on this planet. They called him a wild man. They called him a lunatic. They called him a crazed fanatic. And when he began to preach, however, there was a strange power that accompanied his words. Every blow of the hammer, God was speaking to that generation. With every shave of the plane, every grind of the saw, God was speaking to the antediluvian, speaking in eloquence and power. It wasn't Noah who was warned.

condemning the wicked. It was the voice of Jehovah. It wasn't Noah that they were rejecting. It was the God who gave them all the blessings and mercies they enjoyed. Now, though no one listened or believed, and think about that for a moment, I cannot imagine what it must have been like for Noah to preach an evangelistic crusade for 120 years and nobody come down to the altar and join the church. Nobody heeded his call. They were absorbed in their pleasure. They were absorbed in their search for profit and folly. They were content to live lives of sin. Oh, but one day, while laughing at Noah, hallelujah, everybody noticed that all manner of created beasts were marching two by two towards the ark. And they were marching in perfect cadence, as though signaled and disciplined by some distant drummer, as though directed and guided by an unseen hand, and with an eerie fluttering, a wave of birds, have mercy, Jesus, of every species came from all directions, darkening the heavens, graying the horizon with their response to God's call. Animals were obeying God when men were turning from him. And suddenly a clear voice spoke from heaven, saying to Noah, it's time, Noah, to get aboard. Come thou and all the house, for only you have I seen righteous before me. Woo! In a wicked and perverse generation, Noah loaded his family into the ark and he waited. And one day, as the scoffers laughed and as the wicked jeered, from the heavens came a flash of lightning and a cloud of glory. The servant of God said it was a cloud that was more dazzling than the lightning that had come down. It hovered, this cloud, are you with me today? This cloud hovered over the entrance to the ark, and God told Noah, you see, to build one door, remember. And what a door it was. It was so large that he couldn't even close it. God had to close it. And when God closes a door, and so as that massive door swung slowly, mysteriously shut, in that moment, probation had closed for the people of Noah's day. Brothers and sisters, God shut that door, placed his seal upon it. All unrepentant sinners were shut out. And on the eighth day, rain began to fall. Water came from above. Have mercy, Jesus. In torrents. Unspeakable rain. Not only that, jets of water broke forth from beneath the earth. So you had water coming from above, and you had water coming from beneath. The earth was visited with the kind of violence that had never before been witnessed. A violence in nature. In the book Patriarchs and Prophets, servant of God tells us that the storm was so violent, it was so violent that Satan himself could not escape its fury. God said, it was as though God said to Satan, you cause this, you're going to experience it. And God sent many angels that excel in strength to hold the ark together and steady it through the first long nights of terror. The people were so desperate for their own lives. Listen to this. Some of the people tied themselves and their children to wild animals, hoping that the animals would be so desperate for life that as they ran to higher places, that they would carry them with them. Oh, you're not listening to me. I cannot imagine tying my baby to a lion, hoping the lion would go to the highest mountain to escape the flood. And as far as the eye could see, people looked upon an ocean seen without shore.
Well, I came here to tell you, all who refused God's plea of mercy were lost in the terrors of the deep. Well, the Bible tells it as it was in the days of Noah. So too have our days become. My friend Billy Graham once said that if the Lord doesn't destroy this world, he owes Sodom and Gomorrah an apology. Many of the world, people in the world don't fear God anymore. I got to tell you, I heard something this past week with my own ears that just baffled me. I've been in the music industry for many years, and I know there's all different kinds of music, and there are different kinds of music you try to keep your children from. There's filth. There's profanity. Are you with me today? There's rap. There's hip-hop. There's jazz. There's all kinds of music. And it seemed, until today, it seemed to me that everybody pretty much knew their place. In other words, Tupac, he did his thing. You knew what that was. If you bought a jazz record, you knew what that was. If you bought a gospel record, well, you used to know what that was. But I heard something this week that shook me. I heard on the same CD, gospel music, and then not just hip-hop style, I heard profanity on the next song. They are drawing our young people in, confusing them with religious music, and now they are bold in bringing profanity on the same. Are you with me today? As it was in the days of Noah, so too have our days become. Men of the world don't fear God anymore, and those in the church don't love him enough to serve him with their whole hearts. In Noah's day, the Bible says, as it was in the days of Noah, it will be in the end time. And in the days of Noah, the Bible says there was much marrying. Have mercy, Jesus. Giving in marriage. Today, marriage has been perverted. It has been made a playground for hypocrisy and deceit. You look at what this country is about to go through with this, all these marriages between same sexes. As it was in the days of Noah, not one marriage in 100 today bears the sanction and approval of heaven. Impulse. People get married on impulse today. Have mercy, Jesus. I want to tell you some stories, but I can't tell them. I've seen some things as a pastor, that I've heard some things, and I can't tell you everything. I want to tell you, but I can't tell you, because you might meet the people. Many are disregarding the counsels of the Word of God. They are marrying and then consulting the Lord. Are you with me today? Instead of consulting the Lord before they marry. Sometimes when people send out wedding invitations with an RSVP card, they get one back from everyone except the Lord. Are you with me today? Lord says, I'm not going to be with that. We spit in the face of his will and then shove him a VIP invitation and think he's coming. Many are marrying out of the truth. And let me tell you something, unless you are of one mind, and let me tell you, marriage is hard enough when you are of one mind and one faith. Imagine what it's like when you can't see the eye to eye on the things of God. How can two walk together, said the Bible, unless they be agreed? If your faith and your principles lead you in opposite directions, you cannot be happy together. Oh, my brother, believe me, brother, you're better off
with a simple woman.

0: who knows the Lord than a classy woman who's never met him. Trust me, you're better off if you tell that brother, listen, as long as you love the things I cannot love, and I love the things of the Lord that you refuse to love, our love is headed nowhere. You marry somebody who is unconverted, you are headed for a storm. For as it was in the days of Noah, the Bible says so it will be, and it is that way now. Crime, have mercy. Have you ever been robbed? It is an awful feeling to come to your home. Oh, help me, Jesus. I'll never forget the first time I was robbed. It's hard to sleep nights after that. Because every little creak, you know what I'm talking about. You up with your flashlight shining, every little thing you hear. As it was in the days of Noah, it is now. The entertainment industry. I want you to know that iniquity abounds. One of the biggest, you've heard of Motown. Don't sit there like you don't know what I'm talking about. You know about Motown. I asked one of the principal VPs of operation for that company through its biggest years with all the big stars, how many of them, of the big principal artists, have enjoyed long, happy marriages and families. And he thought, and he said, none of them. Not one of them. Think about it. Look at all the big stars today that our children revere. They don't have families. I believe that we are standing today at the edge of a great abyss that separates time from eternity. And only a few of us are going to make it in. You have to decide, am I one of those few? Christ has not come as yet, I believe, because many of us are just not ready. Jesus is delaying his coming because many of us are just fooling around. I've often wondered why God placed it upon my heart to preach these simple messages. God said it is because my people are not ready to come to that land that is fairer than they. If you think you're going to heaven with the habits you've got now, there are no mansions in the kingdom with security systems. So God has to fix the people who are going to get there. Oh, you're not listening to me. There's no ADT. There are no Brinks. There are no motion alarms. The only way that heaven can be secure is God can only let the people who are righteous. The Bible says, be ye also ready. For in such an hour as ye think not that the Son of Man cometh. So don't worry, there are going to be wars and rumors of wars. Be not troubled, all these things must. Come on, you know your scripture. It must come to pass, but the end is not yet. Nation shall rise against nation and kingdom against kingdom, and there shall be famines and pestilences and earthquakes in divers places. But this is just the beginning of the horrors and sorrows that are to come. We who are God's people, we must understand Jesus is getting ready to come. Are you getting ready to go? Are you with me today? He's getting ready to come. Are you getting ready to go with him?
1: 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We hope the episode shared today has been uplifting. For further information about our program and speakers, please contact us at 1-800-617-WORD. That's 1-800-617-9673. Until next time, remember to keep Jesus, the true Word of Life, by your side.
2: In the year 1831, biologist Charles Darwin began a fateful journey on the HMS Beagle. On that journey, Darwin formulated the controversial theory of evolution, which has impacted society down to this day.
3: Our goal is to punch holes in that theory, so I'd like to welcome you to
4: Sink the Beagle.
5: Fire one, Captain.
6: What a shot, Stan. You sent that timber sinking to the bottom.
3: Yes, we did. Sinking to the bottom, where a lot of wood goes and becomes something else, maybe, as we talk about that today, you think?
6: I'm John Krolinski.
3: I am Stan Hudson. We want to welcome you to another episode of
4: Sink the Beagle,
6: where we take lighthearted looks at the serious issues that involve evolution and creation.
3: Yes, lighthearted and lightheaded and light. L-I-T-E. This is theology light.
6: Lignite.
3: Butamite. Lignite. Lignite. Butamite. We are going to talk today about an element, John.
6: An element?
3: Yes.
6: What element?
3: Well, you know, there's elements in the natural world. There's gold.
6: Helium last week.
3: We talked about helium. That's an element. There's gold. There's silver. And there's another kind of element we want to talk about today.
6: I think it's a fun element. It's called the element of unreality.
3: The element of unreality. Television?
6: No. The element of unreality is not television.
3: I'm thinking about reality TV and how unreal.
6: It is, yes. No, the element of unreality is actually a phrase made by a man named Hollingsworth.
3: Hollingsworth?
6: Will you come here, my butler? It's like a butler, you know.
3: Bring my slippers.
6: Actually, Hollingsworth is actually a scientist, Stan, and he's a good scientist. And he said something is fishy, or not so much fishy, but something is kind of dark and dirty down there in the details of a formation of another product of geologic processes.
3: Okay, a dark and dirty process, a dark and dirty element?
6: Coal. He's a coal man.
3: He's a coal man. Okay.
6: He's a coal man. Anyway, no. What happens is that coal is a very big, troublesome thing for evolutionists.
3: Well, now, it's for creationists originally thought, because coal used to be considered good evidence of long age.
6: Oh, yes. But when they started to learn the process, it was assumed that coal took a long, long time to form.
3: Well, on my honeymoon, John, we went to Ireland. Doesn't that sound fancy and everything?
6: Yes,
3: we took tents.
6: I didn't know that.
3: Yeah, that was
6: tents.
3: A lot of fun. Yeah,
6: did
3: we
6: it
3: lived
6: rain?
3: In tents. Yes, it's Ireland. But anyway, while we were there, especially in Western Ireland, we were in the area that the Connemara district, where there's especially a lot of peat. Now, peat, P-E-A-T, kind of settles in bogs. It's very thick, very dark, very rich stuff that is very heavy in vegetable matter.
6: Organic vegetation. Yes.
3: Organic vegetation. And they literally cut this stuff up into bricks and put it on rocks to dry it. And after a while, they can actually burn it. And it's sort of been thought that this is sort of like one step away from coal.
6: Ah.
3: Peat bogs.
6: Well, what they originally thought was that these peat bogs, this organic material would collect in a bog, in a thick mat, and then it would be submerged by seawater.
3: Mm-hmm.
6: And then because on the thing is, the reason why they knew it was seawater is because on top of all the seams of coal in the world are fossilized shells of fish, shellfish, sea marine life.
3: Mm-hmm.
6: And so they had to assume that these peat beds were covered by shellfish water at one time, and then dirt came on top of it.
3: Serves up.
6: Dirt came, and then over time, the dirt kept accumulating over long ages, and then it would get to the temperatures and heats cooked. It kind of bakes it.
3: Be pressured and cooked.
6: And it would take a certain while to shake and bake this stuff, and you'd get and depending on the thicknesses and stuff, you'd get your three levels of coal, your three qualities of coal.
3: Yes.
6: There's the soft coal, and there's the anthracite, the very hard, the hard
3: very
6: stuff.
3: Very rich and so on. Okay, so coal used to be thought to have been produced over millions of years of these processes you're talking about, a marsh, a bog becoming, you know, thick with this stuff, and eventually the water and the covering
6: of sediments. A flood covering it of some sort.
3: In a, you know, zillions of years.
6: For each layer.
3: Yeah.
6: The trouble is,
3: okay,
6: instead of just, you'd expect one or two layers,
3: mm-hmm.
6: but there are areas of the world that have a few more layers than one or two.
3: How many more than one or two?
6: Well, let's ask our dearly beloved butler, Hollinsworth.
3: Hollinsworth.
6: Oh, Hollinsworth. Here's what Hollinsworth has to say on the coal formation.
3: Okay.
6: Now, it's a little technical here, so bear with me.
3: We'll
6: it
3: try.
6: Says, in the case of the permocarboniferous, which means rocks,
3: yes.
6: of India,
3: mm-hmm.
6: the Barakar beds and the Damuda series overlying the Takhir boulder beds includes numerous coal seams. He's saying what we're finding is a bunch of coal seams in these
3: okay.
6: rocks.
3: Yes.
6: Some up to 100 feet thick.
3: Well, now that's a lot of
6: that's
3: peat.
6: That's a lot of 10 stories of peat thick.
3: Okay, go on.
6: Okay. Occurring in a well-developed and oft-repeated cycle of sandstone, shale, coal. See, mm-hmm. above the coal, they're finding fossilized things, and then they have sandstone and shale in that.
3: Mm-hmm.
6: Sandstone, shale, coal. Sandstone, shale, coal.
3: Okay.
6: That's the order.
3: A lot of
6: the vegetation is considered to be of drift accumulation, which is basically saying that there wasn't really a peat bog there, but a lot of debris drifted in, kind of just on the wind. Lots of leaves.
3: Veggies floating. Floating veggies.
6: But lots of them.
3: Okay.
6: Lots of them.
3: Well, yeah,
6: the concept
3: 100 feet
6: of,
3: thick.
6: And then it says the concept of periodic eprogeny, which basically means laying down one on each other, upon
3: okay.
6: each other.
3: Yeah.
6: Of origin.
3: Succeeding, yeah, okay. Go
6: is a reasonable one, but more or less complete cessation of the clastic, that's derived rock particle, sedimentation of the lacustrine basin during the coal accumulation is difficult to account for on a wholly diastrophic origin. In other words...
3: I love that. That was great. Can you repeat that?
6: Oh, okay.
3: No, so, I'm just kidding.
6: What they're saying is he doesn't figure out where all these rocks are coming from. It's easy to picture the organic drift of all the organic matter, but where do all these succeeding layers in that order...
3: Layer after layer
6: of
3: after layer.
6: ...of rock come in?
3: Mm-hmm.
6: Why is it always sandstone, shale, coal? And, you know, you could maybe picture it happening... Twice, two or three times
3: in
6: the evolutionary cycle. That's about all the time you have anyway.
3: Uh-huh.
6: But notice he says, an explanation for the 50 to 60 cycles of the Damuda system, it has an element of unreality.
3: Ah, there's that element.
6: Element of unreality.
3: Okay. So in other words, it takes a whole lot of faith to believe that one layer has gone through this whole cycle, then we do it again, then we do it again, then again, then again, times 50 or 60?
6: Yeah. In other words, the core samples of this whole area, mm-hmm. these areas have mm-hmm. saying

0: shells.
1: It would supposedly dry off and start a whole other system of plant life.
2: And then
1: the Moore Ocean and Cowabunga, the Sirkeef, coming up over and over and over again.
2: Up and down continental, bouncing almost like a basketball of a continent to submerge.
1: What he is into, what he is hinting at then, that John, a major single event would be easier to explain this than the cycle over and over and over again of medium-sized events.
2: What you probably have is, drifting vegetation in mats, getting buried rapidly over time. And what they have discovered, and here's the key, they realize now it does not take a long time to produce coal. It takes unique conditions, not time.
1: Now, what are the conditions that you need?
2: High water. Obviously, you need the mat of organic matter. You need the water burial, beginning of decomposition. Then you need the quick covering by a rock or like I say, you
1: which
2: know.
1: Which is a lid and covers
2: a lid
1: it and
2: cover
1: holds it down,
2: and,
1: pressurizes
2: and pressurizing it. And cooking it.
1: And there's got to be heat from below.
2: There's heat from below. And they discovered that in those systems, it can occur over a very short period of time.
1: Months instead of thousands and millions and billions of years.
2: Yep, under the right conditions.
1: Okay.
2: And so this began to let him think. An evolutionary scientist, old Hollingsworth. Oh, we love the old Butler. The Butler did it. He's the one that turned Darwin on his head. The Butler did it.
1: The Butler did. Stabbed old Charles in the back.
2: He wasn't a Butler. He was a scientist, an honest scientist who said there's an element of unreality here. In other words, under my system of thinking, Darwinianism or long ageism or 4.5 billion years of whatever we want to call life on this earth.
1: Yeah.
2: And the development actually got to consider that's not just you don't have 4.5 billion years. You have less than that for the development of life. The earth is 4.5, which you have a much shorter time frame for all this to occur. And he says, it's unreal. It's unreal. This element is the element of unreality.
1: So going back to the days of Charles Darwin in the 1800s, when people were beginning to associate long age with the earth, the snapshot approach to coal was, well, duh, there it is. That's peat. That's from a bog. Look at how deep it is. Look at how far down and many layers and everything. This is talking about millions of years. There it is. And that thinking has pretty much carried up until just recently.
2: Yeah. There was another glitch also, by the way, just that comes from coal.
1: Okay.
2: Another glitch. It's actually found in a Belgian deposit. There is a Belgian deposit. I forget the name of the place there in Belgium, but they had found, I think it was, I don't know, it was 1872, because you can go to the museum in Belgium and find it. But in 1872, they're digging in a coal bed, and they found 32 iguanodons or whatever. They're kind of a dinosaur.
1: Yeah.
2: You actually gave me a dinosaur bone of one of those critters.
1: Oh, yeah.
2: And they found 32 of those fossilized in coal.
1: In coal.
2: 32. It was like a mass burial of this specific. And these aren't really necessarily small little critters.
1: No,
2: these things were almost as large as elephants. Not quite. No, not elephants, but in between a hippo
1: car
2: and
1: size.
2: Elephant.
1: Yeah.
2: Car size. Big hippo, small elephant kind of size of reptiles in the coal, all fossilized together in a bed, obviously transported in.
1: Yeah, now that makes it interesting, doesn't it? Because sedimentary rock, you got to have water for that kind of. How can you cover these big things over millions and millions of years? They would have rotted and decayed away.
2: They were stuck in the vegetation mass,
1: which tells you everything was covered quickly and by water.
2: And when it was covered quickly by water and got cooked, iguanodon fossil burgers.
1: It sounds like a flood may have had the real origins there. So again, here we have one of the age-old arguments against the Bible, against creationism, namely the forming of coal supposedly takes forever to do. Instead, the best science work today shows it to be supportive of a short age and a catastrophe.
2: Short age, or at least especially a catastrophe
1: in
2: short periods of time.
1: Uh-huh.
2: And so you don't have to, you know, part of Sink the Beagle is saying you're not a moron, you're not naive, you're not an idiot, you're not a fool if you believe in the biblical account of creation and the flood. Scientifically, you're not a fool, because it seems to be that if you ask the earth, the evidence points to that the earth reveals a more accurate history as it's laid out in the Bible than it does the history in the science textbooks as our age, as our origins, as our times.
1: Well, the Bible says that God is the owner of all these elements. I mean, it says the silver is mine and the gold is mine, says the Lord God of hosts. That's Haggai 2.
2: And
1: you think he even owns the element of unreality? I don't think that element. I think that's a man-made one.
2: He says, I'll give you the coal. You can take the coal. It was because of the wicked.

0: greatness of man that he made coal.
1: That's right. So gold and silver is God. The coal is man.
0: The coal's man. A lot of men might even be part of that coal. You never
1: Ooh,
0: know.
1: What a Ooh, thought.
0: What a thought. So we want to give you good information. I think good honest science. Information, good science. We like science at Sink the Beagle. We just like good science properly understood through our favorite book, and that is the Bible. And so we hope you'll tune in again for another wonderful episode of
2: Sink the Beagle.
3: 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What does God's Word really teach about the rapture, the tribulation, and the Antichrist? 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
4: The title of today's program is called 1,000 Years, Part 2. We're going to pick up right where we left off in our last program, studying about this mysterious biblical topic of the 1,000 years described in the book of Revelation. If you've heard about this period, if you are confused about this period, and if you would like to understand what the Bible really teaches about 1,000 years and ultimately about the lake of fire, which occurs at the end of the 1,000 years, then I invite you to stick with me for a very fascinating study. Dear God, dear Father in heaven, we pray in the name of the Lord Jesus Christ for your blessing and for your power and for your truth to be revealed clearly as we study the last book of the Bible, the book of Revelation. In Jesus' name we pray. Amen. I'm reading from Revelation chapter 20, verses 1 through 3. The Bible says, "And I saw an angel come down from heaven, having the key of the bottomless pit and a great chain in his hand. And he laid hold on the dragon, that old serpent, which is the devil and Satan, and bound him 1,000 years, and cast him into the bottomless pit, and shut him up, and set a seal upon him, that he should deceive the nations no more, until 1,000 years should be fulfilled, and after that he must be loosed for a little season." All right, now, based upon these verses, we can see clearly that the Bible does predict a coming 1,000-year period. During this period, the devil will be bound. He will be shut up in what the scripture calls a bottomless pit, and it says he cannot deceive the nations anymore during that period. Now, I think it should be obvious to most of you out there that we cannot be in the 1,000 years yet, because the devil is certainly not bound. The Bible says that he won't be able to deceive the nations during this millennial period or 1,000 years, but it's pretty obvious that that is not where we are right now. The devil is still very active. He is not bound yet. And not only is he deceiving individuals, but according to Revelation 20, verse 3, he is deceiving whole nations. And he's doing that right now. He's deceiving people in America, in Russia, in Europe, in Canada, in Australia, all over the world. Satan is very active. Scripture says he's walking up and down the earth like a roaring lion, seeking whom he may devour. And when some people say that we are now in this 1,000 years, or that it began at the cross, friend, don't believe that idea. Satan is still very much alive, and he is at work, and he's not bound yet. In fact, not only is he still deceiving the world, but it's my conviction, my deep conviction, that he is also deceiving many Christians about this very subject of the 1,000 years. There is a lot of confusion out there in the religious world about this period, and most people really aren't clear exactly what the Bible says. And so I hope when this program is over, or when we finish this mini-series, you will know exactly what the Bible really says and what it does not say. Now, what we're going to do today is we are going to talk about what happens at the beginning of the 1,000 years. We'll try to get into somewhat of what goes on in the middle of the 1,000 years, and then in a future program, we'll deal with what happens at the end of the 1,000 years. So let's start with the beginning, and let's turn to Revelation chapter 20, verse 6. This is a great place to start. Verse 6 says, "Blessed and holy is he that has part in the first resurrection. On such the second death has no power, but they shall be priests of God and of Christ, and they shall reign with him 1,000 years." Now, this verse is very clear that the thousand-year period begins with a resurrection, which the Bible calls the first resurrection of the blessed and the holy. Now, this is obviously referring to the resurrection of the dead in Christ, people that have died in the past, that died believing in Jesus, that were faithful. The Bible says that they are blessed and they are holy and they are going to come up in what Scripture calls the first resurrection. And then it says they will be with Jesus and they will reign with Him for 1,000 years. So here we have the beginning of the 1,000 years is initiated by a resurrection of the righteous. Now when the Bible calls this the first resurrection, it's important to understand that there is also a second resurrection. In fact, if you back up to the beginning of verse 5, it says, the rest of the dead lived not again until the 1,000 years were finished. In other words, at the end of the 1,000 years, there is another resurrection for those that do not come up in the first resurrection. And in fact, Jesus himself talked about these two great resurrections in John chapter 5, verse 28 and 29. He said, "Do not marvel at this, for the hour is coming in which all who are in their graves will hear his voice, and they will come forth, they that have done good to the resurrection of life, and they that have done evil to the resurrection of damnation." So in those verses, John 5, 28 and 29, Jesus Christ taught very clearly that there are two resurrections. One is called the resurrection of life, that's the good one, and the other one is called the resurrection of damnation, that is the bad one. And I will prove to you as we continue on in this study that the thousand-year period is simply a period of time in between both resurrections. The good resurrection takes place at the beginning of the 1,000 years, and the second resurrection, which ultimately results in the second death, takes place at the end of the 1,000 years. Now, the next obvious question is, when does the first resurrection take place? What brings that about? The answer to that is found very definitely in 1 Thessalonians chapter 4, verses 16 and 17. The Apostle Paul wrote about the coming of Jesus, and he said, "For the Lord himself shall descend from heaven with a shout, with the voice of the archangel, and with the trump of God, and the dead in Christ shall rise first." So here we have a resurrection, and this is called the resurrection of the dead in Christ, and the Bible says they're rising first. And that's exactly what we read in Revelation 20, verse 6, when it says, "Blessed and holy is he that has part in the first resurrection, and that person will reign with Jesus for 1,000 years. So that resurrection, the same resurrection of the dead in Christ, is also described in 1 Thessalonians 4, verse 16. And Paul said that that resurrection of believers takes place when Jesus Christ comes again, when he comes down from heaven with a shout, with a voice, and with a trumpet. And that's when graves will pop open all over the world, and just like popcorn, the saints will pop out of the ground. The Bible says the dead in Christ, they will rise, they will come out of the graves. And then verse 17 says, "Then we which are alive and remain shall be caught up together with them in the clouds to meet the Lord in the air, and so shall we ever be with the Lord." So grasp this scene. Paul says Jesus is coming down with a shout, with a voice, there will be a resurrection of the dead in Christ, and those of us that are alive at that moment who haven't previously died and thus haven't needed to be resurrected, Paul says we will be caught up together with those who have been raised, and we will all be caught up together to meet Jesus Christ in the air. And dear friends, there is nothing more important than you being ready for that day. I mean, think about it. Jesus is coming down with a trumpet. It's going to be super loud. Contrary to what some people think, they interpret this verse quietly. This verse is one of the noisiest verses in the Bible. Don't be deceived. This is going to be a big, loud, climactic event. The Lord is going to burst down through the clouds. The trumpet will sound. The dead will be raised all around the world. There'll be a huge resurrection of believers. And those of us that are alive and that are faithful and that have been following God's word instead of the traditions and philosophies and teachings of men, we will be caught up to meet Jesus Christ in the clouds. May God help you and me to be ready for that glorious event. So, we've learned that the 1,000 years begins with the resurrection of the dead in Christ. That's what Revelation 20, verse 6 says. And we've also learned that what brings about that first resurrection is the return of Jesus Christ in his second coming, described in chapter 4 of 1 Thessalonians, verses 16 and 17. And then we are caught up to meet Jesus in the air. Now, the next question is, and there's a lot of questions we need to look at, but one of the next questions is, so where do we go? When Jesus picks us up, where do we go? The answer to that is found in John chapter 14, verses 1 through 3. Jesus said, "Let not your heart be troubled. You believe in God, believe also in me. In my Father's house there are many mansions. If it were not so, I would have told you. I go to prepare a place for you. And if I go and prepare a place for you," Jesus said, "I will come again and receive you to myself, that where I am, there you may be also." And so if you think carefully about what Jesus is saying, he said that he went to heaven, he is preparing mansions for us, and he's going to come again, and he's going to take us, and he's going to receive us to himself, so that where he is, there we will be also. Now let me ask you, where is Jesus right now? He is in heaven. He is preparing mansions for us. And according to his own words, he said, "I'm going to come again," which is what Paul talked about in 1 Thessalonians. He said, "I'm going to receive you to myself," which is what Paul meant when he said, "We're going to be caught up to meet the Lord in the air." And then Jesus said in John 14:3 that he will take us to be with him where he is. And where is he now? He's in heaven, and he's in the New Jerusalem, and he's preparing mansions for us. Therefore, that is where he's going to take us. I grew up in Studio City of Southern California, and I tell you, the city that I lived in was not a holy city. It was a wicked city. But I'm looking forward to being in the New Jerusalem, in a holy place, in a pure place with Jesus Christ. And that's what he said. He's going to pick us up, and he's going to take us to be with him where he is. Okay, now the next very important question is, what happens to those that do not get caught up on this day when Jesus comes to take us home? What will happen to the rest of the world who is not ready for Jesus' return? If you go back to 1 Thessalonians, we just read chapter 4, verses 16 and 17. If you go right on into chapter 5, Paul said, "But of the times and the seasons, brethren, you have no need that I write to you, for yourselves know perfectly that the day of the Lord so cometh as a thief in the night. For when they shall say peace and safety, then sudden destruction comes upon them as travail upon a woman with child, and they shall not escape." So in chapter 4, verses 16 and 17, Paul talks about Jesus coming down and true Christians being picked up to be with him. And then in chapter 5, he goes right on and says that when this day of the Lord takes place unexpectedly like a thief, those who are not ready, those who are saying peace and safety and don't understand what the Bible really teaches, it says sudden destruction will come upon them and they will not escape. That is, they will be destroyed. Now, our time is almost up today, and so we're going to pick up on 1,000 Years Part 3 in our next program. But let me just summarize for you what we have just learned right out of the Bible. There is a 1,000-year period predicted in Revelation 20. It will start with a good resurrection of the dead in Christ, the blessed and the holy. This resurrection occurs at the second coming of Jesus Christ. On that great day, believers will be resurrected, and those of us that have not died, but that are living at that moment, we will be caught up with the dead in Christ, and we'll all go up into the sky, and we won't need any spacesuits, and we will be with Jesus in the clouds, and he will take us to heaven where he is right now. And those who are not ready for that day, in other words, those who have been deceived by the devil as he deceives nations, they will not be caught up, but they will experience sudden destruction, like Paul says, and they will not escape. Now, in our next program, we're going to talk about how widespread this destruction will be according to the Bible. You don't want to miss that program. And the bottom line is, friend, may we all be among those who are caught up when Jesus comes, instead of in that group that is suddenly destroyed when the great day of the Lord comes like a thief in the night.
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5: How healthy is your faith today? I'm going to give us a litmus test on this edition of Daughters of Promise. I hope you can stay with me and take it. I'm Christine Wurtzen. I'm your host. Well, one of the ways that question is answered, how healthy is my faith, is by examining how I view the trials in my life. There are places in me today that need wholeness. Am I discouraged or hopeful in God for a change? There are hurts in my family that seem to be healing too slowly for me. Am I despairing or joyfully anticipating God's intervention through prayer? Now, how are you doing? I'm challenged, to say the least. You know, it's easy to say, yes, I'm a Christian. I believe God and trust Him with my life. But when it comes time to apply that trust, specifically in each situation, I can find myself staggering in the mire of unbelief. But here's the thing. My lack of faith is never isolated just to me. As I interact with others, my unbelief can become a pool which ripples out to dampen the faith of those around me. On the flip side, though, every time I choose to extend my faith in the most difficult places, the Word of God is preached. My life becomes a sermon. When others see me hopeful, trusting, confident in whom I believe, that's a powerful witness. It is more effective than 100 church services. So what is the answer for any of you who are hearing this and say, well, that sounds good, Christine, but I'm short on faith. I can't conjure it up. I'm too weak. What do I do? God has already graciously given each of us the answer. He says, faith comes by hearing, hearing by the Word of God. The only remedy to a shortage of faith is immersion in the Word and the breath of God as I meditate on it. For Daughters of Promise, I'm Christine Wurtzen. Hey, thanks for joining me for this important program today.
6: Preserve me, O God, for in Thee do I put my trust.
7: Whosoever believeth on Him shall not be ashamed.
8: I knew someone who claimed to be a Christian, but he was the meanest guy I ever knew. I never wanted to be like him.
9: Wouldn't it be terrible if someone were discouraged from following Christ because of something they'd seen in us?
8: God finally brought someone into my life who told me the truth. More importantly, he lived it.
9: You know what your friends and family need from you more than anything else? It isn't your friendship, your acts of service. It's not all your Bible knowledge. They need to see in you a reflection of what God is like. Jesus prayed for his disciples and he said, "For their sake I consecrate myself, that they also may be sanctified." Jesus chose the pathway of holiness for our sake, so we could be made holy. Are you doing the same thing? Remember, other people are watching. With Seeking Him, I'm Nancy DeMoss Wagamuth.
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11: Now a look at your morning weather on North Lake County Christian Radio. Mostly cloudy with thunderstorms today with a high near 91 and lows around 75. Partly sunny with thunderstorms tomorrow with a high of 89 and lows around 74. For your Thursday, partly sunny with thunderstorms with a high near 91 and lows around 73. And for Friday, intermittent clouds with a high near 92 and lows around 75. That's your morning weather on North Lake County Christian Radio.
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0: Our time is 5 a.m.
1: Dads, your primary command objective is to ensure that the heritage you pass down to your children is untainted by the vulnerabilities of your past. But many fathers are quietly fighting an invisible internal enemy, the toxic cycles of anger, addiction, or emotional absence that they inherited from their own family trees. If you do not consciously step up to be the filter of your bloodline, you will default to being the megaphone for it. The trauma you don't heal in yourself will inevitably replicate itself in the lives and even physiological stress responses of your children. A durable father understands that his highest mission is to stand at the gateway of his lineage and draw a line in the dirt and declare, "This pain stops with me." That all sounds good and ideal and all that, but where are you supposed to start with that? Well, we'll find out in just a moment.
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1: Greetings, everyone. 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
1: Today, we are joined by a high-level transformational coach, speaker, and founder of Living in Progress. Her name is Lati Ghanem. Lati specializes in helping individuals dismantle deeply rooted subconscious generational blocks. She's here to hand us the operational manual on how a father can actively identify and crush toxic cycles from his upbringing, and then shift the emotional atmosphere of his home and give his kids a clean foundation to build their own purpose upon. And as always, helping me track down this intel is also my 11-year-old son, co-host Isaac. He's going to come in and weigh in a little bit later on in this episode. Lati, welcome to the Fatherhood Challenge.
5: Thank you so much, Jonathan and Isaac. I am so happy to be here with you guys today.
1: If you listen to this program long enough, you already know what the first question is. So Lati, what's your favorite dad joke?
5: So, in honor of emotions, let's go with, what do you call an angry carrot?
1: What do you call an angry carrot? Isaac, you know this? We have no idea.
4: It's kind of, I don't really know, but I think it's something like, I feel like something that'd be related to it is like, how does a vegetable get angry? And I'd say it boils up. But
5: that's a good one.
4: But I don't know the one to this.
5: It's a steamed veggie.
1: And there's the face palm from Isaac.
5: But he almost got it.
1: He almost deduced it.
5: Yes. You boil it. Yeah.
4: That's how you get it, mad.
1: Yep.
5: Exactly.
1: All right. You got another one in you?
5: I do. How do you make an egg roll?
1: How do you make an egg roll? I don't know.
5: You push it.
1: And another face palm from Isaac.
5: We're boring
1: him to
5: death.
1: Which means your delivery was perfect.
4: Okay. Just take over your segment of the show.
1: And Isaac's out. All right. Well, Lati, your platform, Living in Progress, is all about stepping out of stagnation and rewriting our personal narratives. For a dad listening who grew up in a home dominated by rage, alcoholism, or cold emotional absence, what is the first step to recognizing that he's subconsciously running his father's old broken program?
5: Yeah. So the first step is that usually generational patterns are beliefs, behaviors, coping mechanisms, or emotional responses that we don't even know are built into us. So they're often become so normalized that we don't recognize them as patterns. We just simply assume this is how parenting works. This is how I'm supposed to act because this is how I learned. So the first step in trying to prevent that or avoid repeating them, I would say, is definitely awareness. Understanding that things can be different and understanding that the power is within you to break that generational pattern because you have control over your own emotional regulation. It can be achieved. It's just you need to be aware of the pattern first.
1: All right, well, let's go a little bit deeper. We hear a lot, or maybe you haven't heard about this term, epigenetics. The idea Yes. that stress and trauma from previous generations can actually alter how our genes express themselves. From a tactical standpoint, how does a father's decision to do his own inner work literally change the chemical and physiological environment that his kids inherit?
5: It changes because his stress responses, as he works on himself and he's able to develop a calmer way to respond to stress, his body is no longer into that fight or flight mode. So when you believe you're in constant survival, you sort of inherit that. You believe that you're in constant state of, I have to fight. I have to. My body is in constant state of stress. So the way that you deconstruct that, or in a way that you are able to like sort of train your body to respond differently, because the way that you, that way you're not responding to fight or flight. You're responding in a way that says, I am not in danger. This is not how I want to react. This is not how I want to respond. I am safe. My inner child is safe. And I can be the adult in the room and I can make different decisions because I am no longer responding to that trauma that is being passed down. I am now the owner of this and I can deconstruct that in a way that makes me feel safe. So once you're able to sort of regulate the stress in your body and the stress and the trauma that has been passed down and deconstructed, you are able to pass down a different sort of level to your children. Not only in the relationship, but also genetically.
1: Now, let's say that you're in a situation that's a trigger for you. It could be an argument, mm-hmm. disagreement. It could be a situation that you're in that is starting to set you off. And you start to feel that you're about to react. There's a word for it, and it's not coming to mind, where you're able to kind of go outside yourself and understand mm-hmm. what's going on. You're able to see the situation for what it really is and what it's doing to you, rather than mm-hmm. just being in the moment and reacting to it. And I don't know, I can't place that word.
5: I usually refer to it as like the inner child or the ego is being impacted by the trigger. So when you are being triggered and when you are feeling yourself like boiling up and your body starts to tense up and you understand, you know that the roar is coming or the need to flee is coming or the need to grab a drink or you know, any other behavior that is not conducive to a positive environment. If you're able to sort of step out of the reaction and understand what need of mine is not being met right now. How am I feeling either disrespected, ignored? Is my authority not being established? What is it that what is the root cause behind this trigger? Being able to sort of deconstruct that as well and understanding that your child is not disobeying you because they don't respect you or out of lack of authority. Perhaps it's because they don't have the skills to communicate right then and there hey, I am having trouble with this transition, or hey, I don't want to stop watching my show right now, because everybody likes to binge watch a show, right? But instead of doing that, they are communicating, saying, no, I don't want to turn it off. But you're interpreting it, or the father is interpreting it, as a lack of authority, of a lack of respect. If you're able to see, hey, this is not an affront against myself, but my child is having a difficult time, and you're able to step away from that ego being hurt, you're able to respond differently. It's almost like taking a pause. You first become aware of why you're being triggered. Then you're able to pause and sort of calm your body and understand that you are able to respond differently. You have the control to respond differently.
1: When a man is trying to break a cycle of reactivity or hypervigilance, he can easily slide into the opposite extreme of being overly passive or permissive. How do we calibrate our homes so that they are highly structured and disciplined, yet completely safe from toxic stress?
5: I think the important thing is to understand that your leadership, and you still have the role to play, and you can be a guide and a leader for your children by holding firm boundaries. But there's a difference between discipline and punishment. And you can be very disciplined with your children and hold a very firm boundary and say, I will not tolerate this type of behavior, or I won't tolerate you yelling or shouting. This is not the type of behavior we want in our household. But you don't have to lose your control. I think the idea is that you don't have to get loud. You don't have to get aggressive. There's a difference between being a leader and imposing leadership. And I think that's the key right there. You don't have to be weak to be able to break generational patterns. It's actually a mixture of both. You need to be very strong to be able to hold boundaries, even in the face of discomfort, because your children are going to push back. They are going to try and negotiate. They are going to try and, because they also want their desires, their wants, but it's a matter of guiding them instead of wanting to impose control on them. And I think that's the fine balance between it. And a man who is able to get in touch with his emotions and understand, how is this triggering for me? What is it making me? Why is it so hard for me? And what's the point of dissociation between what I'm seeing and how I'm feeling, so that I can work on that, is able to navigate that balance fairly.
1: All right. I want to change gears a little bit. There has to be a story behind how and why you started this ministry and coaching program. Where did this all start? What's the background story?
5: Sure. So I worked in corporate communications for over 15 years, and I saw a lot of the patterns and the dynamics that were showing up in boardrooms are actually things that I experienced, like that, the need to please, the need to have everybody sort of get along, trying to fix things. And you're like, well, why am I always trying? And then eventually, you become like an emotional stuffer and things blow up, or you feel like things are not going your way. And that's what really led me to understand how patterns that we grew up with while we were young or within our family dynamics really show up as we get older. And then those same patterns get really reflected sort of like by a magnifying lens, the moment we become parents. So that's sort of what led me to this work. It's understanding that we learn certain behaviors long before we ever become parents. And then those become extremely magnified by motherhood or fatherhood. And then if we are not able to work on ourselves and really understand how the underlying root cause of that, that can lead to very, unhealthy relationships and lack of connection with the people that we care most about.
4: I'm 11, and I know that kids can tell right away when a parent is stressed out or having a bad day. When a dad is working really hard to break a bad habit from his past, like losing his temper, how does that change the way a kid feels when he walks into the room?
5: I think the most important thing is you just said it. You can read the energy, right? You understand that your dad is in a bad mood and you immediately tense up and you immediately feel, oh, a storm is brewing. Something is changing. Dad is in a bad mood. I better not bother him, or I'm not going to tell him about my day right now because he's in a bad mood. If he's able to break that and sort of come to you and say, you know, Dad didn't really have a great day today, but it has nothing to do with you. It's not your fault. We're all allowed to have bad days. How do you think that would make you feel, Isaac?
4: Maybe a bit better about the situation.
5: You would feel bad about his situation or about...
4: I'd feel better about it.
5: You'd feel better about it. Yeah. Because you understand it wouldn't be your fault, right? You wouldn't think you did anything wrong.
4: Yeah.
5: Yeah. So that's sort of that's how it starts. Like, you understanding that we're all allowed to have bad days. There's no such thing as perfection. There's no such thing as we're all allowed to have emotions. Like I said, every emotion is valid. Every behavior isn't. So it's about really understanding that, you know, Dad is just having a bad day, but it has nothing to do with you. So you don't feel you have to carry that weight. It's not in you to make him feel better. Does that help?
4: Yeah. Even when a dad is trying his best to be awesome, everybody messes up sometimes and says something they shouldn't. From your work, how should a dad handle it with his kids when he slips up and repeats an old family habit so that the kids know he's still working on it?
5: I think the most important thing is being able to recognize that he made a mistake and then repairing. But repairing doesn't mean, oh, I'm sorry, dad didn't really react the way he wanted to, and then doing it again tomorrow and tomorrow. Because kids are very smart. So if you keep on doing the same thing over and over again, after a while, those I'm sorry's and that repair is going to become meaningless. It's just going to be like, oh, dad isn't back on his old routine. But if you actually see that your dad is saying, you know, I'm sorry, I didn't really react like I wanted to, and I lost my patience, but I'm going to try and do better. And the next time you see that there is an improvement, because he repaired, he told you exactly, you know, how he messed up, how he wanted the relationship with you to be in the future. But then you see him change. Do you think that would be like a different, like, would you be able to believe that he's actually wanting to change more if it doesn't repeat over and over again, but he's recognizing the mistake?
1: Your work is called Living in Progress. Why must a dad understand that breaking generational chains is a daily progressive discipline rather than just a one-time emotional event?
5: Because there's no such thing as perfection. And we are all allowed to mess up sometimes, and we are all allowed to, you know, we're never, ever, ever going to be 100% perfect on our 100% best behavior. We need to understand that we are all works in progress, and we are all facing different challenges every day. And today you have an 11-year-old that you're working with, but you don't know what it means to have a 15-year-old. And that will bring a different set of challenges and a different set of opportunities for you to develop a relationship when he becomes 15. So it's as long as you're willing to grow and, you know, enhance your relationship with your children as you continue to face different challenges and obstacles, then it's sort of like a work in progress. So we're all living in progress.
1: Okay, that makes a lot more sense to me. So I think for most dads listening, that's actually, if anything, it's a relief to them that this just isn't a one-time thing, because it gives them permission to be able to continue to struggle with that and not be able to get it right on the first time. Correct. And by the way, I thought of that term I was trying to remember earlier. Correct me if I'm wrong, but I think the word is unblend.
5: Unblend. I hadn't heard of that term. I hadn't heard of dissociation, but I hadn't heard of unblend. I'm going to look into that.
1: Yeah. And so, yeah, I'm blending and this has been a personal journey for me because that's why I find this whole topic really so fascinating and really grateful to have an expert and a coach like you on to talk about this and walk other dads through their first journey away from dealing with generational trauma and trying to change their genetic structures with their own family. That's a huge responsibility all by itself. But one of the hardest things I struggle with is when I'm in the moment in conflict or in trauma or some trigger, it's hard for me to remember, just to remember to unblend. When I can remember to unblend, I can usually pull it off with some work, but it's getting to that point where I am conscious, oh yeah, this isn't cool. I got to unblend.
5: Okay. Yeah, it is. It's tough work because we have a neurobiological response to when we feel threatened. And when things get tough, the body immediately goes into stress and it goes to what it knows. And what it knows is your generational pattern. It knows to say, this is how you react when you're in fear, or this is how you react when you feel threatened. And threatened, we tend to think, oh my God, knife to my head. No, it actually means when you feel like you're not being respected, when your authority is not being listened to, when you fear for your child's life. You know, how many parents, you know, the kid runs off in the park and they react horribly because they're just scared that something is going to happen to their child. They're not doing it because they're bad parents. They're not doing it because they're mean parents. They're just doing it because they literally feared for their child's life. So, and then they feel guilty about it and ashamed about it. So if you're able to understand that not 100% of the time are you going to be able to, you know, catch yourself in the moment, understand what it is that your trigger comes from. But little by little, it's almost like a muscle in the gym. If you practice awareness and you understand, why do I feel so hurt by this? And you approach it with curiosity, you are more able to sort of understand it. And understanding it gives you the power to change it.
1: And what I find really interesting by that is when you can pull it off, everyone is watching, like your kids are seeing that. So you're literally modeling a change that is good for them. Like they can actually see how you respond to that trigger and they learn it. So I would think that there's not only an internal epigenetic change that goes on, but it appears, if I'm not mistaken, you can also change epigenetics externally.
5: I think it changes, it models the behavior, right? Because if you're modeling the behavior for your child that you are, like they are absorbing everything. So just like we learned generational patterns from our parents, they are learning from you. So if you're modeling the behavior, they are also absorbing that. And they're understanding that, okay, so dad came and said he was sorry about the way he reacted. Or dad came and told me that he had a bad day at work and that it had nothing to do with me. And so it's not my fault. It's not something I did that made him upset. So they'll learn that. They'll internalize it. And in the future, in their relationships with their friends, with their own children, they'll be able to model that behavior. So it's like little by little, you're erasing consciousness, but you're also raising the ability to be in touch with emotions and understanding that we're all human and we all have a wide range of emotions and there's not one set of a way of being.
4: Where can all the dads listening to our show right now go online to read your articles, sign up for your coaching, and get connected with what you're building?
5: They can visit my website. It's livinginprogress.com, or they can also follow me on Instagram at livingin_progress. And I also have a free quiz there that you can take and sort of understand what is the pattern that's running underneath it. And it gives you like a small tip of how you can begin to change that.
1: And just to make things easier, if you go to thefatherhoodchallenge.com, That's thefatherhoodchallenge.com. And if you go to this episode and look for the episode called The Epigenetic Filter, The Epigenetic Filter, go right to that episode and look right below the episode description, and the links will be posted right there for your convenience.
4: We always end with a challenge for our listeners. Since you know exactly how to help people clean up their family's history, what is a durable challenge you can give to the fathers out there to show their kids that a new, better legacy is built this week?
5: I think I would challenge them to try and react differently the next time they feel triggered.
1: All right. That is a simple enough direct challenge. And in that challenge, there's something I want to really identify from that. And that is that your challenge wasn't this big grand challenge. It was just a very, very simple, actionable step. You're not asking dads to make this huge, gigantic change. You're just asking them to make really, really small changes that do add up over time. And that feels so much more doable.
4: That's we actually get a lot of like these big heartfelt speeches all the time. Like we get like all of those all the time. This is like, they're like, oh, so I really just encourage you to play with your child more. Whenever they say, do this, do that. And it just goes on and on and on. So yeah, this one was like nice and quick. We don't get those often at all.
5: Yeah, I think it's better when we start small. I think if you ask people to change drastically from one day to the other, it's harder. It just feels cumbersome and it feels unattainable. But if you're able to start small and say, okay, I'm just going to do this one little thing and see how the relationship with my child changes, then you'll be more inclined to do more. Rather than saying, I'm going to change my entire life and this is not going to who I'm going to be from day on. And I promise myself, I think little steps make the journey longer.
1: I have gained so much value from this conversation with Lati Ghanem. 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

0: This is Scriptural Pursuit with your host, Glenn Russell.
1: Maximilian Kolbe was a Catholic priest who was put in a Nazi concentration camp for his faith. On May 28, 1941, Kolbe was transferred to the concentration camp at Auschwitz. One day, a man in Kolbe's block escaped. All of the men from that block were brought out into the hot sun and made to stand there all day long with no food or drink as they searched for the escaped prisoner. At the end of the day, the man that had escaped was still not found. So the Nazi commandant told the prisoners 10 men would be selected to die in the starvation cells in place of the one that had escaped. One of the men who was chosen to be assigned to death was a Polish sergeant. He begged to be spared because he was worried that his family would not be able to survive without him. As he was pleading with the commandant, Maximilian Kolbe silently stepped forward and stood before the commander. The commander turned to him and asked, "What do you want?" Kolbe pointed to the Polish sergeant and said, "I'm a priest from Poland. I would like to take the place of my brother. Because he has a wife and children, I do not." The commandant stood silent for a moment in disbelief. Who would volunteer for death? He then allowed the sergeant to go back to his place in the ranks, and Kolbe took his place in the starvation bunker. Around the starvation bunkers, the guards who removed the bodies of those who finally died were sons of cursing and screaming in these last hours and days of the prisoners. However, when Kolbe and the 9 others were put in the bunker, the sound of Kolbe's prayers for those with him who were headed for execution and his songs of praise. What a choice, volunteering to die to save others. Welcome to Scripture Pursuit. I'm Glenn Russell, your host. We're so glad you've joined us for a Bible discussion about the book of Hebrews. And this time we're going to be talking about Jesus, the faithful priest. We're so glad to welcome back our guest, Dr. Felix Cortez, who also has written a study guide that goes along with these lessons here on the book of Hebrews. Welcome again, Felix. We're glad to have you with us.
2: Thank you. It's a pleasure to be with you again, Glenn.
1: And I can see as you teach God's word, you get animated. So we're not going to take much more time. Last time, by way of introduction, rather, last time you mentioned that you're happily married with adult children and just engaged in teaching God's word. Still the case, right?
2: Still the case. I still enjoy reading and teaching the Bible. It's a pleasure.
1: Well, thank you so much again for being with us. We just want to remind anyone listening, you can go to Scripture Pursuit on YouTube and look for previous programs. And you can also go to scripturepursuit.wordpress.com or to the WAUS app. Now we want to begin with our program entitled Jesus the Faithful Priest. And let's have scriptures, have prayer as we get started looking at the scriptures. Dear Father God, we want to be sure that as we look at these words, we see more than words. We want to understand who you are revealed in, as we talked about last time, the radiance of the glory of God found in Jesus Christ. May you open our eyes, may you open our hearts, may we be those who hear and understand and become doers of your word. In Jesus' name we pray. Amen.
2: Amen.
1: So again, let's just take a moment or two, Felix, if you would, and remind us, this book of Hebrews, can you say something about the book itself?
2: Well, the book is really a sermon, I think, in which the author is encouraging the audience to hold fast to Jesus. What has happened with this audience is that this audience had a beautiful beginning, glorious beginning. They were, Hebrews 2 verses 3 and 4 says that they saw signs and wonders and the Spirit was richly poured on them. But then they began to struggle. They were persecuted, they were rejected, they were shamed, publicly exposed. And then they were now weary. They were now tired. And the author is worried that they may fall away from Jesus. So this book is an attempt by the author to to call them back, to look into Jesus, to hold fast to him, to strengthen their commitment to him. And because he says, the one who is coming will come soon. He will not delay. We are at the border of the fulfillment of the promises. We are not of those who go back, we are those who go forward. So this is the time for us to hold fast to Jesus, to have faith. So basically, that is what the book of Hebrews does.
1: All right. Now, one of the things, and we're in the middle of a series here, and one of the things that Hebrews does is point us to Jesus as priest. And he's a special priest, not in the lineage of Aaron. And I want to read just a little bit from Hebrews chapter 7 to give us some context here. Hebrews chapter 7, verse 1. For this Melchizedek, king of Salem, priest of the Most High God, who met Abraham returning from the slaughter of the kings and blessed him, to whom also Abraham gave a tenth of all, first being translated king of righteousness, and then also king of Salem, meaning king of priests, of peace, without father, without mother, without genealogy, having neither beginning of days nor end of life, but like the Son of God, remains a priest continually. Can you help us understand this?
2: Yes.

0: And one of the reasons is because Hebrews 7:3 says that doesn't have a father, without father, without mother, without beginning of days, without end of days, he remains forever, right? You have that expression about Melchizedek. And then in the Dead Sea Scrolls, you know, these manuscripts, very ancient manuscripts from the time of Jesus, from the time of the New Testament, many of them, some before that time, they mention a Melchizedek, who was the leader, the general of the angels, the angels of God. Hmm. And this Melchizedek has a nemesis, who is Melchiresha. And Melchiresha means king of wickedness. So you have the king of righteousness leading the forces of light, and this king of wickedness leading the forces of darkness, the enemies of God. And so people think, oh, Paul or the author of Hebrews or the one who wrote Hebrews, he's meaning that heavenly being. I don't think that is the case because of several reasons. If the author of Hebrews was speaking about a heavenly being, this heavenly being will be the fourth member of the Trinity. Mm. Because you have a heavenly being who is without father, without mother, without beginning of days, without end of days, remains priest forever. So you have an eternal being. Fine.
1: Yeah,
0: you have God there. Yeah. And if you have God already as high priest, why do you need Jesus? Mm-hmm. Why do you need to replace him? Right? It destroys the argument in the end. Right? What happens is something different. Other people would say, you know, this Melchizedek was Shem, the son of Noah. In some Jewish texts, some Jewish tradition, this Melchizedek could be Shem. And if you make the count, you will find that if you go to Genesis or all these genealogies, you're going to find that Melchizedek, according to that genealogy, he was alive in the time of Abraham. So he could have met him. That's what, but I don't think there is any reason to believe it was Shem. The Bible doesn't say that. It's just a possibility, right?
1: It seems to be that there's a pointing towards a historical figure, correct, who has interaction with Abraham.
0: Yes, and what is happening here is that, and what I believe is happening here is that Melchizedek is simply a Canaanite king who is a priest for God. That means that in the time of Abraham, God had revealed himself to peoples outside of Abraham, outside of his seed, to reveal his purpose. So you have, for example, Job is another person who God reveals himself, who is not an Israelite. So this Melchizedek is simply a Canaanite king who knows God. God has revealed to him, and he is a priest for God. And then this priest has become a type, an illustration of the future Melchizedek, which will be Jesus. Now, in what sense is he a type? Well, what happens is that the Bible does not mention when Melchizedek was born, does not mention when he died, does not mention who was his father, who was his mother, doesn't mention his genealogy. And therefore, if he doesn't mention his beginning, his end, in the Bible, he is a person who appears, never is born, never dies. And what the author of Hebrews is doing is creating an argument from silence. Since the Bible does not say who was, when he was born, when he died, from who he was born, then the Bible describes him in this way because he is made like the Son of God. That is explicitly what Hebrews 7:3 says. He is made like the Son of God, who is really without father, without mother, It was common for in Jewish tradition to use these arguments of silence to make a point. For example,

0: Philo referred to Sarah. And Philo noticed that Sarah, there is no mention of who her mother was. And Philo says, you know, the fact that Sarah didn't have a mother means that she is the illustration of the mind that doesn't have a mother but comes from God. You see, of course, Philo didn't believe that Sarah was born out of thin air. But Philo is using the lack of mention, the silence about the mother of Sarah, to create an illustration. And that is exactly what the author of Hebrews is doing. I think that the audience of Hebrews immediately got it. Yes, Melchizedek is a type, an illustration of Jesus, just as Moses is an illustration of Jesus, just as Joshua is an illustration for Jesus, just like characters from the Old Testament pointed forward and illustrated who Jesus was going to be.
1: We're about halfway through our time here, Felix, and I want to make sure we get to some description of how effective or how what is unique about Jesus as priest.
0: Yes. It is important to understand the context in which this is happening. When God says that we have a faithful priest, a priest who is a king of righteousness. And if you go to Hebrews 7, 26 and 28, you're going to find blameless, spotless, separated from sinners. You need to understand this in the context of what was happening in the time of the author, in times of the New Testament. You know, the priesthood in time of Jesus, in time of Paul, was a very bad priestly line. The office of the priesthood was controlled by the Romans, who sold it to the highest bidder. As a result of this, of the 28 high priests who held the high priestly office between 37 BC and the fall of Jerusalem in AD 70, only the first and the last belonged to a legitimate family. Only the first and the last. All the rest were illegitimate. Interestingly, only four wealthy families, illegitimate families, controlled the priesthood. The families of Boethus, the families of Annas, the family of Phiabi, and the family of Caleb. They were terrible. They killed people. You know, Josephus mentions how they stole the tithes from poorer priests. You know, how they beat the people sometimes to get more advantages for themselves. They were terrible. Now you have a pure, righteous, perfect high priest.
1: May I read just that passage you referred to, just to have it riveted in our minds? Yes. Hebrews 7, 26, for such a high priest, speaking of Jesus, was fitting for us, who is holy, harmless, undefiled, separate from sinners, who has become higher than the heavens, who does not need daily, as those high priests, to offer up sacrifices, first for his own sin, then for the people's. For he did once for all when he was offered up himself.
0: Yes.
1: Such characteristics of holiness, sinlessness, undefiled, so different than the priests they knew.
0: Yes, of course. And that makes his mediation, Glenn, that makes his mediation finally effective, completely effective. Now, when we talk about priesthood, sometimes we focus too much only on the aspect of sacrifices. The priest offers sacrifices for sinners. But the priesthood was much more involved much more things than just that. Let me mention some of them. Priests really, they did two kinds of mission. One was they represented the people before God. Okay? So they presented sacrifices for the people. They mediated for the people. The priest, the high priest, in his vestments, he carried the names, right, of the tribes of Israel in his chest. He represented them. He carried the names in his shoulders. He represented them. He was the people in a person. Okay. But priests also were representatives of God for the people. And let me explain a little bit of this. They were agents of God. If you wanted to give something to God, if you wanted to give a gift to God, you went to the priest because the priest was an agent for God. Okay. Second, priest was a teacher of the law. One of the main characteristics of the priest is that he had to know the law. He had to know the difference between right and wrong. And he had to explain the law for the people of Israel and to everyone else. He was the teacher for God. Another thing that we need to understand about the priest is that the priest was he was the interpreter of the law of God. Mm-hmm. He was the judge. He was the chief justice of the nation. If you had a case, it was difficult, they had to go to the high priest, and his decision was going to be the decision for the nation. And number four, the priests were spokesmen for God. They had their Urim and Thummim. So if a person had to ask, or the people needed to have an answer from God, they would go to the priest. Mm-hmm. And he will consult this Urim and Thummim, and they will, the purpose that they will speak for God. So that was very important. Now, the interesting thing, Glenn, is that Jesus did all of that perfectly for us. When we love Jesus, we love God. Mm. When we give a gift to Jesus or to his church, we give it to God. Jesus is the agent for God. But Jesus is also the one who speaks, teaches the law. He came to this earth to explain what is the real meaning of the law. That's what you have in Matthew 5. Mm-hmm. He's explaining the commandment. He says, you think that commandment means this, but the commandment means much more than that. It's deeper. And he came to explain what really means to obey the law of God. He is the interpreter of the law of God, but he's also going to be our judge. He's going to decide all the cases. He speaks for God. So Jesus is the perfect representative of God to people. Of course, Jesus is also the one who represents us before the Father. And I'm sorry for taking too much time on this.
1: No. This is not too much time. This is vital because in many cases, our understanding of Jesus is he's kind of a best friend and it stops there sometimes. But there's a richness in the scriptures to the person of Jesus. And I appreciate you continue, please, helping us understand Jesus as our high priest.
0: Yes, you see, when Jesus is our high priest, he represents us. He represents us. And when God seated Jesus at the right hand of God, he is seating a human being at the right hand of God. Hmm. That is really significant, really significant, because basically what God is doing when he sits at Jesus at the right hand of God is saying to the universe, to everyone, what I'm doing with Jesus is what I want to do with all humanity. I am accepting all humanity in his person.
1: Wow.
0: So in that sense, Glenn, we have been saved. Mm. The only thing that we need to find out now is who is going to benefit of all this richness. That question needs to be answered by every person individually. You see, when I tell this my students very often, so if one of my students are hearing this, they will remember what I say. This I say this very often. When I get to heaven, or when I get to the new world that God builds, and a person asks me, where are you coming from? You see, I imagine in heaven, in the new world that God has created, it's going to be creatures from all the worlds that God has created, right? And I'm going to, you know, all different kinds of people there, different kinds of creation. And I'm going to say, well, I am coming from the same place where that person seated at the right hand of God is coming from. He's my brother. And we are together. You see, he raised

0: Jesus asks all of us. That's why Hebrews 7:22 says that Jesus is the engos. Jesus is the warrantor of our salvation. Mm. That's why Hebrews 6:19 says that Jesus is the anchor of our hope. Because the fact that Jesus is seated at the right hand of God is the evidence, the assurance, the guarantee, the oath. Hebrews 6:17 to 20 refers to Jesus as the oath of God. The oath that secures our salvation. Since Jesus is in heaven at the right hand of God, we cannot be lost. This issue has been settled at his ascension. Now, and this comes another important thing. Why? The fact that Jesus is without father, without mother, without beginning of days is really important for the priesthood of Jesus. Why? Because Jesus is made priest, Hebrews 7:16, because of an indestructible life. Okay, 7:16. He is made high priest because, or according to the power of his indestructible life. And basically, what the author of Hebrews is saying, you see, Levitical priests are appointed priests because of a law that says that the sons of Aaron, through this line, specific line, they are priests. But Jesus is a priest differently, not because of a law of genealogy. He is a priest because of an oath God made to him. And Hebrews 7 verses 17 and 18 and 19 talk about this oath. God has sworn and he will not relent. You are a priest forever according to the order of Melchizedek. Now, God cannot lie on his oath. When God says something, that has to be fulfilled. Now, God, that oath remains in place as long as a person lives. If God makes a promise to you, that promise is available to you as long as you live. When you die, you're done, right? The different thing is that God's oath is given to a person who lives forever. So that oath stands forever, cannot be broken. And that is what makes the priesthood of Jesus so important. That's why Hebrews says that Jesus is the warrantor of our salvation. That's why he lives forever. As long as he lives, humanity has a place in heaven. That is what Jesus said.
1: Felix, we have just a minute. It's unfair. I'm going to ask you if you can just say a minute about the sacrifice, too, as we wrap it up.
0: So, the sacrifice, it has many aspects. One aspect, I think the most important, is this legal aspect. There is a debt. Humanity has a debt. And sin requires the penalty of death.
1: Payment, yeah.
0: Jesus came to die for us. Jesus is the perfect sacrifice. And because he died, we don't owe anything. We are at peace with God. And he's the perfect, perfect victim, perfect priest, perfect sacrifice, both of them.
1: It puts a smile on your face, I can see, as you're sharing that. It makes a difference in your life, doesn't it?
0: It does. It does.
1: Well, thank you so much to our guest, Dr. Felix Cortez. Felix, what would you give as a closing counsel if someone, you know, says, yeah, I'm not so familiar with this book? Would you encourage them to read it through, look for a certain idea or something like that? What would you say as counsel for studying the book of Hebrews?
0: Well, I would suggest that they read it from the beginning to the end, trying to picture the situation. Picture an author that is worried for his audience. And what is the story of the audience? The audience is tired, is weary. They are thinking of going back to the temple, offer sacrifice to the temple, and receiving the mediation of Levitical priests. And the author says, you know, we have the priest, we have the sacrifice. Why do you want to go back to those sacrifices that were never able to fix things? hold fast to Jesus. And remember that the essence of the book, this book, is that this book is a word of expectation. And my advice will be, as you read this, think, what is the advice? What is the exhortation? What is the encouragement that the author would like me to understand so that I can live accordingly? Basically, that would be my advice.
1: Wonderful counsel, and we certainly encourage each one to take the time to read God's Word and listen to the message that He's bringing to us. Thank you so much to our guest, Dr. Felix Cortez. Thank you again, Felix. And we want to remind each of you, join us again next time, but until then, today and every day, let's continue to pursue the God of the Scriptures.
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3: Psalm 64. To the chief musician, a psalm of David.
4: Hear my voice, O God, in my prayer. Preserve my life from fear of the enemy. Hide me from the secret counsel of the wicked, from the insurrection of the workers of iniquity, who whet their tongue like a sword and bend their bows to shoot their arrows, even bitter words, that they may shoot in secret at the perfect. Suddenly do they shoot at him and fear not. They encourage themselves in an evil matter. They commune of laying snares privily. They say, "Who shall see them?" They search out iniquities. They accomplish a diligent search, both the inward thought of every one of them, and the heart is deep. But God shall shoot at them with an arrow. Suddenly shall they be wounded. So they shall make their own tongue to fall upon themselves. All that see them shall flee away, and all men shall fear, and shall declare the work of God, for they shall wisely consider of his doing. The righteous shall be glad in the Lord, and shall trust in him, and all the upright in heart shall glory.
3: Psalm 125.
5: They that trust in the Lord shall be as Mount Zion, which cannot be removed, but abideth forever. As the mountains are round about Jerusalem, so the Lord is round about his people, from henceforth even forever. For the rod of the wicked shall not rest upon the lot of the righteous, lest the righteous put forth their hands unto iniquity. Do good, O Lord, unto those that be good, and to them that are upright in their hearts. As for such as turn aside unto their crooked ways, the Lord shall lead them forth with the workers of iniquity, but peace shall be upon Israel.
6: But the fruit of the Spirit is love, joy, peace, long-suffering, gentleness, goodness, faith, meekness, temperance. Against such there is no law.
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12: God accepts me just as he accepts his own son. Now that thought is overwhelming. In fact, it's a mind-boggling thought. That when I am come to Christ, I am accepted, the Bible says in Ephesians 2, in the Beloved. I'm accepted in heaven, just as Jesus is accepted in heaven. You say, is it that simple? It is that simple. Reach out by faith to his righteousness. Reach out by faith to his goodness. Romans chapter 5, verse 6 to 8 says, for when we were still without strength, we were without what? Strength. In due time. What's that mean? In the right time. Christ died for the ungodly. You and I have been ungodly. For scarcely for a righteous man will one die. Yet, perhaps for a good man, some would even dare to die. But God demonstrates his own love toward us. What does God demonstrate toward us? His own what? Love. In that while we were still sinners, Christ died for us. Here we find that God in love reaches out. When Adam and Eve sinned, God could have pushed this universe into the far reaches of space and quarantined it and let sin destroy and kill us all. When Adam and Eve sinned, God could have blotted them out like some mosquito and started all over again. But God's love was too great for that. While we were yet sinners, God's love reached out to us to save us. And God's love is reaching out to you today, my friend. God's grace is unmerited. God's grace is undeserved. God's grace is unearned. But it is ours in Christ. That is the gospel. I love the way it's put in a book called Desire of Ages, one of the most outstanding books ever written in the history on the life of Christ. It's on page 753. It says, upon Christ, as our substitute and surety, was laid the iniquity of us all. He was counted a transgressor, that he might redeem us from the condemnation of the law. The guilt of every descendant of Adam was pressing upon his heart. So when Jesus hung on Calvary's cross, he was counted a transgressor. The judgment bar of God was set up on Calvary's cross, and Christ, who had lived a perfect, righteous life, was counted, judged as a sinner. That's why in Hebrews chapter 2, verse 8 and 9, it says he tasted death for every man. So he experienced the eternal death that you and I should have died on the cross that day. He could not see himself coming through the tomb. He only saw the darkness of tomb because of the guilt of sin. This statement goes on. The wrath of God, Desire of Ages, page 753, against sin. The terrible manifestation of his displeasure because of iniquity filled the soul of his son with consternation all his life. Christ had been publishing to a fallen world the good news of the Father's mercy and pardoning love. Salvation for the chief of sinners was his theme. But now, with the terrible weight of guilt he bears, he cannot see the Father's reconciling face. The withdrawal of the divine countenance from the Savior in this hour of supreme anguish pierced his heart with a sorrow that can never be fully understood by us. Can you imagine that? Jesus lived with the Father from the ceaseless ages of eternity. Christ is the eternal Christ. He never had a beginning and will never have an ending. Do you have a son or a daughter? Are you a parent? What if you had this sense that you would never see your son again? You'd never see your daughter again. What if you had this sense that your son or daughter was going to be eternally lost and you'd never see them again? What if you have a wonderful relationship with a father or mother and you sense that you are separate from them forever? However much you love a son or daughter, however much you love a father or mother, that cannot reflect one drop in the ocean of God's love for his son and the son for the father. Their love was unending, undying. Their love was infinite. And as Jesus hung on the cross, bearing the guilt and shame of sin, all he could see was that guilt and shame. Certainly, he said, you destroy this body in 3 days, I'll raise it up again. But at the point of his death on the cross, all he saw was the darkness of sin. And all he saw was the tomb. And he sensed that because of sin, he would be separated from the Father forever. But he said, if this saves Mark Finley, I'm willing to do it. If this saves Tom or Harry or Mary or Jane, I'm willing to do it. Christ was willing to have his heart torn apart and to have the pain of sin separate him from the Father forever, if it could save you or me. That is a love that is incomprehensible. Notice what it says. Hope did not present to his coming forth from the grave a conqueror or tell him of the Father's acceptance of the sacrifice. He feared. What did Jesus fear? What was Jesus' greatest fear on the cross? Was it the nails? Was that the greatest pain? Was it the crown of thorns? Not at all. He feared that sin was so offensive to God that their separation was to be eternal. Christ on the cross feared that the separation from the Father was to be eternal. Christ felt the anguish that the sinner will feel when mercy shall no longer plead for the guilty race. It was the sense of sin bringing the Father's wrath upon him as the sinner's substitute that made the cup he drank so bitter and broke the heart of the Son of God. So as Christ hung there, the guilt of sin, the shame of sin, the condemnation of sin was so great that he felt the anguish that the sinner will feel when he's lost at the end. What is the essence of hell? The essence of hell is the sense of abandonment by God, the sense of no longer having the presence of God. It is the pain and mental anguish and agony where there's weeping and gnashing of teeth. Certainly, physical pain in hell. But that physical pain of the flames of hell, when the individual is consumed and gone from God's presence forever, that is not the deepest pain. The deepest pain is this sense of separation from God forever. Jesus felt that on the cross. And he was willing to experience that forever because he loves you so much. That's what this message of the first angel is all about. I saw another angel flying in the midst of heaven, having the everlasting gospel. In a generation starved for love, the gospel presents love beyond what we could ever imagine. It presents a Christ that did for us what is unimaginable, offering his divine life on the cross. The story of the cross is the story of boundless. It's the story of unfathomable. It's the story of incomprehensible. It's the story of undying. It's the story of unending. It's the story of infinite love of Christ who longs to be with us forever. And as Jesus hung his head and died, the Father said, "Son, the sacrifice is accepted." And all of heaven sang. All of heaven rejoiced. Jesus Christ died once so that when he comes again the second time, he could take you home. Were you worth Christ's sacrifice? Were you worth Christ's sacrifice? Were you worth what Christ gave for you? The infinite life of the Son of God. You say, "Pastor Mark, I'm not worth it." If you are not worth the sacrifice Christ paid for you, Christ got cheated. He thinks you're worth it. You are more valuable than you can possibly imagine. And if Christ loses you, he can never replace you. The value of an object is dependent on the price paid for the object. You are valuable, and Christ gave all for you, and we give all to him. Sin no longer reigns in our life. We may fail, but sin no longer has dominion because the love of Christ breaks the bondage of sin. Romans 8 verse 15 says, "For you did not receive the spirit of bondage again to fear, but you received the spirit of adoption by whom we cry out, Abba, Father." We are no longer in the bondage of sin. Sin's guilt is gone. Sin's condemnation is gone. The chains that hold us are gone. Why? Because love has broken those chains, and love has broken that bondage. The plan of salvation was not an afterthought. It was not something that Christ said, "Hey, we got an emergency, we better deal with it." Not at all. 1 Peter chapter 1, verse 18 to 20. For you know, not you think, not you guess, not maybe, not perhaps, you know, that it was not with perishable things such as silver or gold that you were redeemed from the empty way of life, handed down to you from your fathers, but with the precious blood of Jesus Christ, a lamb without blemish or defect. He was chosen. Now, don't miss this. This is what we need to get. He was chosen before the creation of the world, but was revealed in these last times for your sake. So before the world was created, the Father and Son, knowing that if they gave the human race the freedom of choice or the capacity of choice, that Adam and Eve could make the wrong choice. But God did not want robot creatures. He did not want mere puppets. God gave the freedom of choice, knowing full well the situation that of Adam and Eve, that God would come. He would give them every reason to make the right choice. But the plan of salvation was put into effect even before Adam and Eve fell. God loved the human race so much that he wanted to ensure the salvation of the human race, and that plan was put into action in heaven. It is the everlasting gospel. What does Revelation chapter 14, verse 6 say? I saw another angel flying in the middle of heaven having the what? The everlasting gospel. Why is the gospel everlasting? It's everlasting, number one, because it was put into motion in heaven in the ceaseless ages of eternity. It's everlasting, number two, because it speaks to every generation. It speaks to every culture. It speaks to every nation, kindred, tongue, and people. It's everlasting, number three, because it'll never get old. The story of the cross, the story of Christ, the story of his love, the story of his grace, the story of his mercy will indeed never get old. It is love that breaks our hearts. It's love that changes our lives. Forced allegiance is contrary to God's very nature. The beast uses force. The beast in the last days of Earth's history says that unless you follow me, no man can buy, no man can sell. You'll be imprisoned, you'll be beaten, you'll be ridiculed, you'll be mocked, and you'll be put to death. That's what the beast says. The beast tries to use forced allegiance, but Christ appeals to us with love. And when we see the love of God, it breaks our hearts. We were made to love. Our hearts are starved for love. And it is God's love revealed on Calvary that does change our lives. In Desire of Ages, page 22, it says, the plan for our redemption was not a what? We read it in 1 Peter, didn't we? An afterthought. A plan formulated after the fall of Adam. It was a revelation of the mystery which has been kept in silence through times eternal. What is that mystery that has been kept in silence from times eternal? It is the mystery of God's love. It is the mystery of God's grace. And it is that mystery of his love and grace that is to be proclaimed to the end of the earth in a generation starved for love. In this era, in this generation, the earth is to be lightened with the glory of God. And what is God's glory? It is his love, is his character. And that love changes people's heart. Desire of Ages, page 22 again. It was the unfolding of the principles that from eternal ages have been the foundation of God's throne. And what are those principles? To love God supremely and to love one another in relationship to a generation starved for genuine love, longing for meaningful relationships. The gospel speaks of acceptance, forgiveness, belonging, and life-changing power. There was an old country western song that said, only if somebody knew who I was, only if somebody loved me. For a generation starved with love, young people looking for love, looking to fill that aching void within. Husbands, wives, looking for love. Have you ever noticed that however much your parents love you, you still feel a love deficit? However much a husband or wife loves you, there's still that love deficit in your life. Have you ever noticed that you can never get enough of love? The reason for that is because God has made us to love him. God has placed a divine vacuum within our hearts, a divine hole, if you please, within our hearts that can only be filled up with his love. And to a generation starved for love, to a generation longing for meaningful relationships, to a generation that spends more time with technology than it does with open communication one with another, sharing our heart needs, sharing our burdens. Some time ago, My wife and I were at a meeting, and we were walking to a speaking appointment that I had, and I saw a group of five young people sitting on the wall. They were teenagers, and they had their cell phones out, and they were texting, and I didn't think much of it until I stopped and said, hey, that's kind of interesting. You guys are all sitting here texting. Everybody's texting. Who are you texting? One another. They're sitting on a wall, and they're not communicating verbally, eye to eye, face to face. They're texting one another. Could it be any question why we're starved for human relationships? Has technology actually taken the place at times of relationships? Sharing, opening our hearts to one another. God can fill that relationship void in your heart. He can fill your heart with love so that you can reach out with in love and kindness to others around you. And one day when Jesus Christ comes and he returns, we are ushered into eternity to see him face to face and experience the joy of his love forever and ever and ever. The Christ that died on the cross is coming again to take us home. Now, some time ago, Ellen White was asked the question, is this message of the three angels the message of justification by faith that you've been talking about? Is it that message of justification by faith in the Bible? In the Review and Herald, April 1, 1890, she wrote, several have written to me inquiring, if the message of justification by faith is the third angel's message, and I have answered, it's the third angel's message in verity. Let me summarize that very, very quickly for you. The gospel is the message that righteousness is in Christ, not in ourselves. That's the first angel's message. First angel's message leads us to open our hearts to Christ, to commit our lives to Christ, to accept Christ as the only one who can stand for us in the judgment. Second angel's message, which we'll study more deeply in another presentation, is Babylon is fallen, is fallen. What's Babylon all about? It's self-centered, self-inflated importance that substitutes human opinion and human ideas for the grace of Christ. It substitutes human traditions and teachings for the word of Christ. It is human-centered. What about the message on the mark of the beast? What is that? The essence of the mark of the beast is egotistical, man's thinking he has the authority to change the very law of God. So what is righteousness by faith? Righteousness by faith is trusting Jesus for my salvation. Righteousness by faith is trusting Jesus' power so that I can live a godly life. Righteousness by faith is accepting Christ's word as he has spoken it. Righteousness by faith is putting my confidence in Jesus and his word and living in harmony with that. Jesus saves us not because we are good, but because he is good. All of our good works are motivated by his love and empowered by his grace. We come to Christ just as we are, but we do not remain as we are. We are changed by his grace. Righteousness by faith is God's unending love, abounding grace. They are at the very heart of these three angels' messages that we're studying, that we're going to unfold more and more and more each presentation in this series. 2 Corinthians chapter 5 and verse 14 tells us that if we're motivated by Christ's love, changed by Christ's love, that the love of Christ compels us, what is it that causes men and women to go to the ends of the earth, leave family and friends, leave for missions? It is because they've been charmed by his love, changed by his grace, redeemed by his power. The three angels' message, according to Revelation chapter 14, verse 6, is to go to all the world. The message of the three angels leads us from the preoccupation with our own self-interest to a passion for Christ's service. You cannot come to the cross and remain silent. The cross changes you. The cross makes you over again. Matthew 19, verse 20 says, all authority is given to me in heaven and on earth. Go, therefore, and make disciples of all nations. Jesus' last words were, go to the ends of the earth and make disciples to all nations. Revelation 14, 6 says, I saw another angel flying in the middle of heaven with the everlasting gospel to preach to who? To every nation, tribe, tongue, and people. This message will not die out in some whimper. This message will not go out like some candle in the wind blown out into insignificance. This message of the three angels will rise to its destiny. It will leap across boundaries. It will go penetrate language groups. The message of Jesus Christ, people, men and women, boys and girls committed to Christ, changed by Christ, will go to the ends of the earth proclaiming his message in the last days of Earth's history. There's a book called The Quest for More, Living for Something Bigger Than You by Paul David Tripp that has a statement that really stunned me when I read it. Human beings were created to be part of something bigger than their own lives. Sin causes us to shrink our lives down to the size of our lives. The grace of Christ is given to rest.

0: rescue us from the claustrophobic confines of our own little self-focused kingdom and frees us to live for the eternal purposes and satisfying delights of the kingdom of God. We live in a culture that has institutionalized self-focus and personal entitlement. If you look around, it's very clear that we need to be rescued from ourselves. Things like debt, addiction, obesity, divorce are the fruits of a culture of self-focus where we look for meaning where meaning cannot be found. There is freedom to be found in living for something bigger than yourself. It means living for the glory of God and the success of His agenda for the world He made. If you want to be part of something big for God, you want to be part of something great for God, you're a young person looking for meaning in your life, you have been maybe playing church, you are an adult and you've been simply coming and sitting in the pew, there's something bigger and grander than the self-occupation and self-focus. That is a life committed to sharing His love, a life committed to taking the word of God to your friends and neighbors. This message of the three angels, this message of God's grace is to go to every nation, kindred, tongue, and people. God is inviting you to something big and grand and large, to be part of something that is spanning the earth and lightening it with His very glory. God is inviting you not simply to take a stand for Christ and sit in the pew. God is inviting you to something big, something grand, something great for His eternal kingdom. This gospel of the kingdom, Matthew 24, verse 14, shall be preached, not it might be preached in all the world as a witness to all nations, then shall the end come. You can be part of something big for God. You can be part of something grand for God. You can be part of something that is much larger. It will go to the world as a witness to all nations. Not going to die out in a whimper, not at all. Abraham LaRue was a shepherd, a woodcutter from California. He became a Christian and a committed Adventist Christian when he was in his 60s. He was 65 years old, and the Lord laid a burden on his heart. Take the gospel message to China. Abraham LaRue wrote a letter, and he wrote it to the Seventh-day Adventist headquarters. And he said, God has laid a burden on my heart to take the gospel to China. Now, remind you, he didn't know Chinese. Mind you, he didn't have any money. He was 65 at the time. General Conference of Seventh-day Adventists wrote back, and they said to him, well, Brother LaRue, you're a little old for this assignment. You know, there are no believers that we have in China, and we don't have the money to send you. But you know what? Hawaii, that's out in the Pacific someplace. If you could happen to get there, and maybe you could sell Christian literature. So LaRue got a lot of books together, Christian books, and he raised his money, went out to Hawaii. But then, after he sold a few books there, the next boat he could find, LaRue, on his own money, went to China. And there began selling books. And there, this man, now in his late 60s, labored year after year after year. And after years of labor, there were 6 people baptized. But today, because of the roots the seeds that that man sowed and the roots that sprouted up in the fruits, today there are hundreds of thousands of Adventist Christians all over China. Who would have thought that God could use a 65-year-old layperson to open the doors for the gospel to go to China? He got a sense of the bigness, the grandness, the greatness of this message called the three angels. And here he caught the significance of Revelation 14, verse 6. I saw another angel fly in the midst of heaven, having the everlasting gospel of God's grace to preach to them that dwell on the earth, to every nation, kindred, tongue, and people. God is calling you into your neighborhood. God is calling you into your community. God may lay a burden on you for mission service. The everlasting gospel is to go to the ends of the earth. Jesus Himself is calling you. Stay with us through this entire series.
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3: When children realize that their parents are trying to help them, they will bend their energies in the right direction. Child Guidance 287 also says, you tell them how much their disobedience has grieved the Savior. And you have a very serious, sober tone about this. We allow the child to form that repentance. And such disciplining will nearly always break the stubborn heart. If there is a change of heart, they do not then need punishment.
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5: This is It Is Written. I'm John Bradshaw. Thanks for joining me. You know, when Father's Day rolls around, we love to celebrate Dad. Dad who took me fishing when I was a boy. Dad who came to all my games. Dad who was always there with an encouraging word. Dad who could fix everything and who sang songs and told the best jokes and bought the best gifts. Always knew what to say. Dad who helped me buy my first car and all of that. It's like every dad was the best dad in the world. I don't hear too much on Father's Day about celebrating the average dad. Dad who never took me fishing, but did once buy me a fishing rod. Dad who came to the occasional game because he was always busy working. Dad who was kind of socially awkward, always left the gift buying to mum and only ever told dad jokes and kind of left me to myself when I was buying a car and dating and all of that. Happy Father's Day to a pretty good dad. Happy Father's Day to an average dad. The fact is, not all dads are great dads. I was fortunate. I had a good, he was perfect, because there's no such thing. But take it a step further, and the awful truth is, some dads are terrible dads. Negligent, uncaring, abusive, hardened criminals, abandoned the family. And Father's Day can be a bit hollow under those circumstances. You've got some folks at the Olive Garden handing out a Father of the Year award, while someone else is crying themselves to sleep because their dad was lousy. In the Bible, there's one perfect father, and that's God. He is love. He is kind. He is patient. In fact, Peter wrote that the long-suffering of our Lord is salvation. That's how profound God's patience is. The Bible says God is faithful, that he wants the very best for everyone, that he's more willing to give you the Holy Spirit than an earthly father is willing to give good gifts to his children. He loved you so much that he gave his only begotten Son, that by believing in Jesus, you may have eternal life freely. But in the Bible, we find a whole slew of lousy fathers. dads who were failures or who were failures at pivotal times. It's interesting the Bible doesn't whitewash the failings of people. God didn't have to tell you about Solomon's dark side or about Gideon, who won that incredible battle with only 300 soldiers and then led Israel into apostasy. I mean, why tell you about the night Lot's daughters got him drunk, or about the times Abraham, the father of the faithful, lied through his teeth and very nearly brought calamity upon his household? But God tells you these things so you can learn from them. As Paul wrote to the Corinthians, "Now all these things happened unto them for ensamples," or examples, "and they are written for our admonition, upon whom the ends of the world are come." That's 1 Corinthians 10, verse 11. We're to learn even from the mistakes of the people in the Bible. You learn from Samson that lust is a harsh taskmaster. You learn from the faithless spies that it's better to trust in God even when things seem overwhelming. You learn from Achan that covetousness leads only to bad places. That the Bible records even the faults of men and women is an indication of its veracity. There's no attempt to sugarcoat or mislead or obscure the unfortunate chapters of the past. So let's look at the example of several bad dads in the Bible and find out what they teach us. The truth is, Israel simply should not have wanted a king. God was their king. At the time, the faithful, godly prophet Samuel was their leader. But Israel wanted to be like the nations around them. I tell you, it's a mistake to want to imitate the customs of those around you who are not followers of God. It happens in the church all the time. And it happens when families want to be like families around them who aren't following God. When they want to have what others have and act like others act and go where others go, even when it's out of harmony with the teachings of the Bible. It's especially hard for young people in a media-soaked society. Everywhere they turn, there are images of people living outside the will of God. Their friends are doing this and that. So young people feel the strong pull to be like the world around them. It was no different back in the days when Samuel was the prophet of God. Israel wanted a king, saying to Samuel, "Look, you are old, and your sons do not walk in your ways. Now make us a king to judge us like all the nations." That's 1 Samuel 8, verse 5. Samuel was understandably distressed. This couldn't end well. Future history would show it didn't end well. But God said to Samuel, "Heed the voice of the people in all that they say to you. For they have not rejected you, but they have rejected me, that I should not reign over them." Interesting, isn't it, that there are times God will give you what you want, even though he knows it's not in your best interests. And that's because God knows it might be that realizing your mistake will bring you to a place of repentance and to the place where ultimately you will surrender your will to him. It wasn't long and Saul had been anointed Israel's first king. The Bible describes him in 1 Samuel 9 verse 2 as choice and handsome. There was not a more handsome person than he among the children of Israel. From his shoulders upward, he was taller than any of the people. He was a fine young man. He even looked like a king. God worked miracles to show that Saul was his man. And Saul even prophesied under the influence of the Holy Spirit. It could hardly have looked better for Israel. He was measured early on. When a group of the people despised him, he kept silent, didn't make a fuss. And then when he saved the men of Jabesh Gilead and absolutely routed the Ammonites, he was gracious in victory. It looked like Israel had their man. But that was far from the case. Saul turned out not only to be a train wreck of a king, but a disaster of a father. How else can you describe a man who tried to kill his son? We'll look at that in just a moment.

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Thanks for joining me on It Is Written. God acquiesced to the demands of Israel and gave them a king. And to begin with, things went swimmingly. But it wasn't long and it all turned to custard. He didn't only develop into a lousy king, but Saul was also a terrible father. What kind of father attempts to murder his son? Things went downhill when Saul started depending less on God and taking matters into his own hands. Instead of waiting for Samuel to arrive to offer sacrifice, Saul became impatient and offered the sacrifice himself, something a king should never have done. Samuel had told all Israel that their prosperity depended on their faithfulness to God. But Saul evidently forgot that lesson. Then, as his son Jonathan was showing incredible bravery and winning a decisive battle against the Philistines, Saul issued an impulsive directive that any of his soldiers who ate food before the enemy was defeated would be put to death. Jonathan had no idea about this rash decision because he was off doing the actual fighting and eliminating Israel's foes. And he ate something. Saul decreed Jonathan should die. His life was saved only because Saul's soldiers intervened. Then when Saul was told clearly to completely destroy the Amalekites, he saved the Amalekite king and saved the flocks and herds. Saul had lost his way. Then he became insanely jealous of David. He tried to kill David many times. Then he hunted him like an animal, even though he knew David was the Lord's anointed. On one occasion, when Jonathan interceded for David, David was his dearest friend, Saul was so enraged that he threw a spear at his own son, attempting to take his life. Saul goes down in the annals of history as a catastrophic failure, not only as a king, but also as a father. And of course, it need not have been that way. The reason Saul failed in life was that he was ambitious for his own glory. He had been humble and teachable. As Samuel told Saul, things went well when he was little in his own sight. It's not that he made mistakes. Every father does. Even big mistakes can be overcome. Children will forgive big mistakes. But Saul willingly separated himself from God. Fathers who make mistakes are what we call fathers. They are human. But the real fault is in stepping away from God. We learn something from this bad dad. It's never good to live in disobedience towards God. You cannot be a successful father that way. It's good to do well, to try to be the best that you can be, but doing that for your own glory and not for God's glory is a recipe for disaster. Dad, take God with you. Put God first. Live in obedience to God. Surrender your will to His. That's where the power is. That's where success is. That's how you can be a positive influence as a father. Live in connection with your Father, your Heavenly Father. A successful dad depends upon God. There are two more bad dads we're going to look at. One had every opportunity to learn from the mistakes of those who came before him. Another raised his children in the church, like right in the church. And they turned out rotten. So rotten that God took drastic action against them. Eli was a priest in Shiloh, which is where the sanctuary was located before the time of the kings. Eli was a priest and a judge and was instrumental in instructing young Samuel and guiding him to a life of faithfulness to God. But where it mattered most, at home, Eli dropped the ball. He governed the people, but failed to govern his own sons. He raised his sons literally in the church. Being a priest, his sons were always at the sanctuary. You know, you hear sometimes about PKs, pastor's kids, and about how sometimes they don't turn out well. Well, even though that does happen, it's not the fault of the church. And should I say, even though that happens sometimes. Plenty of PKs turn out great. Those that don't because
That's

the path they've chosen. And it may be, as in the example of Eli's sons, maybe because their father did an awful job. Now, no one has to be a super father. There are some of those, but that's out of the reach of many men. They don't have enough money to be always taking the kids on fantastic vacations. Don't have the time to be hunting and fishing and going on great adventures together. Might not have the IQ or the creativity or the opportunity to do all the great stuff, the great dad stuff that other dads do. Well, I tell you, that's unimportant. You can't do what you can't do, and you can't be what you can't be. But you can follow the Lord, and you can be faithful. God's blessing on a parent's role is what is absolutely imperative. If God wanted you to be just like someone else, He'd have made you just like someone else. You can be you and a great dad. With Eli, it wasn't a lack of opportunity or talent or wit or anything of that nature. It was a lack of backbone to control his kids. I'll give you an example. I sat on a plane once for 7 hours and endured the misfortune of sitting in front of a couple of rambunctious young children. It seemed like they were about 2 and 4. These kids weren't just rowdy. They kicked the seats and pounded the seats. I'm talking about my seat. And they put the tray table down and pounded on the tray table. And they wouldn't stop. And Dad, with them, just sat there. There was the occasional shh. But that was it. He just watched them. Basically, just cheered them on. Now, I didn't say anything. It's tough having a couple of the little kids on a plane. And I realized they were most likely just tired and hungry. But all of a sudden, the kids were quiet. I turned slightly to try to see what had happened. What had happened was Dad had disappeared. And now Mom was sitting with the kids. She leaned in, showed interest in them, engaged them, and they were happy. And about 20 other people, including me, were happy. Mom took control. That's what you do. The kids don't call the shots. They're kids. Now, Mom wasn't overbearing. She wasn't loud. She wasn't demanding. There were no threats. She was present. And she clearly helped the kids to see that there were boundaries that they shouldn't cross. Eli allowed his children to control him. He hadn't impressed upon them the importance of reverence for God. They corrupted the sanctuary service, doing awful things. Hophni and Phinehas had been brought up to think of no one but themselves. The Bible says, the sin of the young men was very great before the Lord, for men abhorred the offering of the Lord. 1 Samuel 2, verse 17. One poorly governed family, one permissive father, brought so much distress to that whole society. The same chapter tells us that when Eli was very old, he remonstrated with the boys who by now were immoral and corrupt. But the Bible says, nevertheless, they did not heed the voice of their father. God's message to Eli was, you honor your sons more than me. This is where those famous words were uttered. Them that honor me, I will honor. And they that despise me shall be lightly esteemed. 1 Samuel 2, verse 30. What you had was a father who made a high profession. He was a priest and a judge. It's not simply that his kids were bad. The best parents can sometimes have children that just don't turn out well for a plethora of reasons. Children have freedom of choice. When they exercise it badly, that's on them. But this was different. This bad dad, Eli, teaches us that indulgent parenting doesn't end well. Hophni and Phinehas died in the battle in which the Philistines took the Ark of the Covenant. One of them left a pregnant wife whose son Ichabod would never know his dad. Eli just needed to guide his children. Anyone can do that. He wouldn't. And the consequences were dire. And there's one more bad dad I want to look at with you. We can learn from these men, whether we're fathers, mothers, or none of the above. What can we learn from the bad dad who really should have known better? We'll find out in just a moment.
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Throughout the Bible, mothers have played an important role in advancing the kingdom of God. Eve, Sarah, Rebecca, Jochebed, Naomi, Elizabeth, Mary. But no mother has had a greater impact on the growth of God's kingdom than a mother found in the heart of Revelation. Don't miss A Mother at War as we trace history from the war in heaven all the way down to Earth's last days. You'll encounter a great red dragon with 7 heads and 10 horns, a pregnant woman who has to fight to save the life of her newborn. You'll be witness to the battle of the ages and see the ultimate victory of Christ and His church. A Mother at War, brought to you by It Is Written TV. You'd think that with such a glaring example of a bad dad right in his own midst, David would have figured things out. Now again, you have kids that don't turn out well? Sometimes that's not on you. And let's acknowledge this. Even when it is on you, it's not too late to do something about it. So many people wish they'd done things differently when they were younger. Well, parenting can be difficult. Children are complicated animals. You can do everything right, and still it doesn't quite go like you wish it would have. Don't condemn yourself. Don't berate yourself. Call out to God and ask God to intervene. Love your children now, even if they're adults with children of their own. Let them see God work in your life and pray for them. Pray that God will give them a revelation of Himself. Many people turn around and come to faith in God later in life. Don't ever think it's over. I know of one dear woman whose son walked out on God the day he left high school. She didn't stop praying for him, and she saw him come back to faith in Jesus when she was 99 years old. Don't give up. So what was it with David? He'd been called a man after God's own heart. Like Saul, he was hand-selected by God. The thing with David was this. When he made mistakes, he repented. He turned back to God. He never got so discouraged that he refused to turn to God in faith. His prayer, as found in the 51st Psalm, was, "Purge me with hyssop, and I shall be clean. Wash me, and I shall be whiter than snow. Create in me a clean heart, O God, and renew a right spirit within me." So why am I including David in a list of bad dads? Simple. Good dads don't take another man's wife. By the time David took Bathsheba, he already had a coterie of wives. There was Michal, Saul's daughter, Ahinoam, Abigail, Maacah, Haggith, Abital, and Eglah. But one night, David walked upon the roof of his home and noticed a beautiful woman bathing. It may well have been that he noticed her innocently. We're not told. But what happened next was not innocent. Now, it's one thing for David to be influenced by the prevailing customs of the day. Oh, I'm not excusing his one wife. Not right, not acceptable, but maybe that's part of why he did it. But cultural norms did not influence him to send messengers to bring Bathsheba to him, after finding out that she was, and I quote, "the wife of Uriah the Hittite." What happened next was inexcusable and led to the death of a marriage, the death of a man, and the death of an innocent child. Good dads don't jeopardize their family. They don't take what isn't theirs, especially on this scale. David's immorality brought reproach and hardship on the entire kingdom of Israel. But it doesn't end there. When Amnon forced his sister Tamar, David didn't act. The Bible says David

David heard of all these things and was very angry, but he didn't intervene. Absalom, a brother of both Tamar and Amnon, was so furious that he bided his time and then killed his brother. It's hard to imagine that would have happened if David had simply assumed his role as the leader of the family. And when Absalom fled, 3 years he was gone, David didn't go to see him. The rift between the king and his son widened so far that it culminated in full-blown rebellion on the part of Absalom. David, the great king, saw his kingdom rent in two, and it could have been avoided. We know how it ended. Absalom died in battle. David's heart was broken. Regret may have had a lot to do with the anguish that he felt. No, we're not asking that David be perfect, but this wasn't a man who promised ice cream and then didn't follow through. This was a man who simply didn't take responsibility when he needed to. He could have stepped in after Amnon's disgraceful act. He could have talked with Absalom. He could have loved the man. But he failed to act when he should have. That's bad dad stuff. But we can learn from that. We can learn from Saul's failings to submit to God, obey God, and bring faith in God into parenting. We can learn from Eli that being indulgent might be the path of least resistance, but it's not good parenting. Discipline is discipling. Eli had a responsibility to show his sons their responsibility before God, but he let his children run amok and he didn't restrain them. And we learn from David that for a parent to have a good relationship with their children, there has to be communication. You have to address situations and you have to live a moral life. Lust and immorality are ruinous. Don't go there. Just don't. And remember, there is power in the Holy Spirit to keep you moral if you'll surrender to God and accept that power. Bad dads, we can learn from them. If you see something in your father's example that falls short, and no doubt you probably do, then learn from that. Let it grow you. Don't repeat those mistakes. 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Let me pray with you now. Our Father in heaven, in Jesus' name, we thank you that you are a perfect Father, a loving Father, a patient Father, a truly good Father. We thank you for our earthly fathers. And even if they're not perfect, we thank you for their many good attributes, for the blessings that they have bestowed upon us and the blessing they've been to us. Give us grace to learn from our parents, even the faulty ones, that those mistakes don't have to be repeated and those generational dysfunctions don't have to be perpetuated. And I pray that we would mostly learn from you, that as we read the Bible and see your goodness and your love, we would want to be like you. And I pray you would be especially close to every dad and allow every dad who wishes to do so to reflect Jesus to those around us, in particular his children. We thank you and love you. We ask your blessing and we pray in Jesus' name. Amen. Thank you so much for joining me. I look forward to seeing you again next time. Until then, remember, it is written, man shall not live by bread alone, but by every word that proceeds from the mouth of God.

0: 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We hope you have been blessed and that your faith in God has been renewed. 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
1: And he spake this parable unto certain which trusted in themselves that they were righteous and despised others.
2: Two men went up into the temple to pray, the one a Pharisee and the other a publican. The Pharisee stood and prayed thus with himself, God, I thank thee that I am not as other men are, extortioners, unjust, adulterers, or even as this publican. I fast twice in the week, I give tithes of all that I possess. And the publican, standing afar off, would not lift up so much as his eyes unto heaven, but smote upon his breast, saying, God, be merciful to me, a sinner. I tell you, this man went down to his house justified rather than the other. For every one that exalteth himself shall be abased, and he that humbleth himself shall be exalted.
3: And when he had called the people unto him with his disciples also, he said unto them, Whosoever will come after me, let him deny himself, and take up his cross, and follow me. For whosoever will save his life shall lose it. But whosoever shall lose his life for my sake and the gospel's, the same shall save it. For what shall it profit a man if he shall gain the whole world and lose his own soul?
4: For God so loved the world that he gave his only begotten Son, that whosoever believeth in him should not perish, but have everlasting life.
5: But the Spirit itself maketh intercession for us.
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10: Now a look at your morning weather on North Lake County Christian Radio. Mostly cloudy with thunderstorms today with a high near 91 and lows around 75. Partly sunny with thunderstorms tomorrow with a high of 89 and lows around 74. For your Thursday, partly sunny with thunderstorms with a high near 91 and lows around 73. And for Friday, intermittent clouds with a high near 92 and lows around 75. That's your morning weather on Northlake County Christian Radio.
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16: Hello, friends. Would you like to hear an amazing fact? On May 1st, 2023, a UFO crashed in the Amazon jungle of Colombia. The soldiers located the wreck and the bodies of three adults, but the four children, ages 1 to 13, were missing. In a coordinated search effort called Operation Hope, soldiers and indigenous people covered approximately 1,650 miles while looking for the siblings. Incredibly, 40 days later, after tracking little footprints, soldiers located the four children alive. They were very gaunt and dehydrated, but they're expected to make a full recovery. They suffered only minor cuts and scrapes from the crash. Officials especially praised 13-year-old Leslie for ensuring the survival of her younger siblings, 9, 5, and 11 months old. Because of their indigenous background, the children had some familiarity with the rainforest fruits. This, plus some cassava flour, were the key to their extraordinary survival in an area where snakes, jaguars, mosquitoes, and other animals abound. Because the children lost their mother, the president of Colombia has committed funds for the care of the children and to educate them. You know, Pastor Ross, I think this is just amazing. There they were, 40 days and 40 nights in the wilderness.
17: That's right, Pastor Doug. It's remarkable for a grown-up to be able to survive under those conditions for 40 days, let alone three kids, the younger of which you said was, what, 14 months?
16: The younger, 11 months, actually 11 turned months. 1 year old during the 40 days.
17: That is amazing, yeah. So there were angels unseen that undoubtedly were protecting them from just the wild animals and all the things that could destroy them there.
16: So when we hear 40 days in the wilderness, well, you can think about the children of Israel were 40 years in the wilderness, but you've got Jesus fasting in the wilderness for 40 days and 40 nights. And you can read in Mark 1, verse 12 and 13, after his baptism, immediately the Spirit of God drove him into the wilderness, and he was there in the wilderness 40 days, tempted by Satan, and was with the wild beasts, and the angels ministered to him. I'm pretty sure the angels took care of those kids out there.
17: That's right.
16: And you get the story where Elijah ran into the wilderness and angels fed him. And then, of course, Moses was 40 days and 40 nights up on the mountain, actually two times, getting the Ten Commandments. And you see a picture then in the New Testament. The three individuals that fasted 40 days, 40 nights in the Bible are all on the mountain together. Moses, Elijah, and Jesus in what they call the Mount of Transfiguration. And many people are surprised to know they are the two witnesses. Moses and Elijah is a symbol of the two witnesses that you find in Revelation chapter 11.
17: That's right, Pastor Doug. That is a great study. You just mentioned a few of the similarities between Moses and Elijah and Christ. What else is interesting is you have Moses who died and he was resurrected and taken to heaven. And of course, Elijah was taken to heaven without seeing death. It's almost a miniature of the second coming because there's going to be those who are resurrected when Jesus comes again. And there will be those who will be translated without seeing death. So yes. You almost got a picture Amen. Here of the second coming of Christ. So much to this story that we read about. We have a book. It's called The Two Witnesses. And it's all about Moses, Elijah, Jesus, there on the Mount of Transfiguration. That is our free gift for anyone who is listening. All you need to do is call the number 800-835-6747, and you can ask for offer number 195. We'll be happy to send it to anyone here who is in the U.S. and Canada. If you're outside of the United States, just be sure to visit our website, just amazingfacts.org. Another way that you can get the free offer is by simply dialing #250 on your smartphone and say Bible Answers Live, and then ask for the free gift. It's called The Two Witnesses, and we'll be happy to send that to anyone who calls and asks. Well, Pastor Doug, before we get to our phone lines, as we always do, we like to begin the program with a word of prayer. So let's do that now. Dear Father, what a joy it is for us to be able to open up your word and study together. And Lord, we ask for your blessing. We recognize the Bible is your book. You inspired the prophets of old who wrote it. And so we pray for that same spirit to come and guide us as we search the scriptures. Be with those who are listening, wherever they might be. And we ask this in Jesus' name. Amen.
16: Amen.
17: I think we're ready to go to our first caller this evening, Pastor Doug. We have got Christy listening in Canada. Christy, welcome to the program.
18: Hi, Pastors.
16: Hi. Thanks for calling, Christy. And your question tonight?
18: My question is the validity of Jeremiah chapter 29, verse 11, and how to trust in the Lord, as David did in Psalms 31, despite the verbal criticisms of others. As the adversities I see in the Bible kind of contrast, I guess, in a literal sense, the mind as it's comprised of school and my grades and my future, as I grow despondent of such matters and, you know, worry since I'm not making the ideal grades, even though I try my hardest and pray while reminding myself of the promises of God.
16: Mm. Well, that's a good question. And, you know, when you pray and you trust God and you still find yourself struggling, don't be discouraged, because there's many examples in the Bible of people that prayed several times before they experienced an answer. You can read about the children of Israel, and there was quite a while that they were crying unto the Lord for deliverance, and it says, then the Lord heard their prayer. Sometimes during the time of waiting, God is building our faith. There's a story in the Bible about blind Bartimaeus, and Jesus was passing by, and he was crying out, and people told him to be quiet, but he kept crying out. And then God stopped, and Jesus brought him and healed him. You wonder, why did the Lord make him cry out several times? And there's that parable Jesus shares in Luke chapter 18 about the widow that continues to go to the judge and say, give me justice, deal with my adversary. And then finally, the judge says, well, she's wearing me down. I'm going to answer. And God says, how much more will the Lord answer the prayers of those that cry unto him day and night? So don't be discouraged, Christy. You can trust what it says there in Jeremiah 11, or 29, verse 11. He promises, you'll search for me and you'll find me when you search for me with all your heart. In verse 13, just continue to pursue God and you will see peace and answers.
17: You know, Christy, we do have a book for anyone who's listening, and it's about prayer. You mentioned prayer, and persistence in prayer is one of the important principles that we find in the Bible. And we have a book written called Teach Us to Pray, and we'll be happy to send this to anyone in the U.S. or Canada. The number to call for that is 800-835-6747. And you can ask for the book. It's called Teach Us to Pray, or just dial #250 on your smartphone, say Bible Answers Live, and then ask for the book Teach Us to Pray, and we'll be happy to send that to anyone who calls. Take advantage of it. It's a great book. Next caller that we have is Kayla, listening in Tennessee. Kayla, you're on Bible Answers Live.
19: Hi. My question is, where did Elijah get the water for the offering on Mount Carmel?
16: Yeah, just for our friends listening, I'll set this up so they have the background. But there's a big showdown on Mount Carmel during 3.5 years of severe famine, where Elijah called together all the prophets of Baal, this false god, and they prayed and nothing happened with their altar. They were supposed to pray and fire would come down, but there was no fire. But Elijah said, I'm going to pray for fire to come on God's altar, but to prove it's God, we're going to put 3 barrels of water. You figure, like, you know, 3 big oil barrels of water were dumped on this altar to show that it was a supernatural fire. But it's a famine. Where's the water coming from? Well, the famine, there was no food, there was no rain, nothing was growing. There was still water in the wells and in the springs, not too far away from Mount Carmel. You not only have the ocean down the hill, doesn't say it was fresh water, could have been salt water, and you've also got the Gishon Spring and the creek there, and it probably still had water in it. So they, you know, and all the people gathered up there on the mountain, the king probably had brought some water so the people would have something to drink up there. So there's a few different options, but Bible says that they had water. They just didn't have any food.
17: All right. Thank you. Next caller that we have is Brittany, listening in California. Brittany, welcome to the program.
20: Hey.
16: Hi.
20: Yeah, mine is, if dogs are unclean and Revelation 22:15 condemns dogs, will there or a pet be in heaven?
16: All right. And it says there in Revelation that the dogs are outside. And does that mean there'll be no dogs in heaven, or will our pets be in heaven? You've got a couple questions there. First of all, what is it talking about when it talks about dogs outside of the New Jerusalem? The word dogs there is not even talking about people. You can look where Jesus and even some of the Old Testament people in the prophecy about Christ, when they were around the cross persecuting Jesus, it says, dogs have encompassed me. That's talking about people that kind of rip and tear into you. And so it's an analogy of evil, vicious people. And even Christ said, you don't give the children's food to the dogs. He was talking about the unbelievers. So when it says dogs are outside the city, don't be thinking of canine or pooches. It's talking about evil people. Will there be dogs in heaven? God made dogs. I'm sure there'll be dogs in heaven. Will your pets be in heaven? That's another question. No scripture that guarantees that God is going to resurrect your pets. There's no scripture that says God can't do that. So just when you get to heaven, I'll promise you, you will be happy. So don't be discouraged or worried.
17: That's right, Pastor. Like the Bible says, eye has not seen, nor ear heard, neither entered into the heart of man the things that God is preparing for those that love him. No one's going to get to heaven and say, oh man, I was expecting something different. It's not quite what I envisioned. No, it's going to be everything that you can't even imagine, the things that God has prepared for those that love him.
16: Amen.
17: So we just need to get there. Next caller that we have is Glenn, listening in Ohio. Glenn, welcome to the program.
0: Thank you for taking my call. And I'll tell you, the amazing fact is wonderful. Not above Yahweh. He's able and he did it again.
17: Amen.
0: You know, My question is a little bit strange. I don't think that God was very knowledgeable of such a thing as sin, as evidenced by the scripture that the Savior slain from before the foundation of the world. But I wonder what was on his mind when he allowed Satan to introduce sin to the creation.
16: Well, I won't pretend that I could read God's mind. It tells us that, you know, God is past finding out, and his ways are higher than our ways, as the heavens are above the earth. And I think the nearest star is 4 light years away, which means if you travel 186,000 miles a second, is it going to take you 4 years to get to the nearest star? So God is infinite. But in his wisdom, God knew that he would have to take the risk of making creatures, even powerful creatures like Lucifer, that might choose not to love him because they're free. And we are all free moral agents. And so Lucifer is exhibit A, that God makes us with a freedom to love him. And Lucifer loved God probably for, you know, millennia before he rebelled. We don't know. He was one of the highest angels. He was probably around a long time before the seeds of pride and rebellion grew in his heart.
17: Yes, so, we do have a study guide that talks mm-hmm. about that passage. It's called Did God Create a Devil? And sometimes people think of the devil, they think of Satan, they say, well, did God create him bad? No, that's not what the Bible teaches. God created a beautiful angelic being, the highest of all the angels, but he created Lucifer and the other angels with freedom of choice. And he exercised that choice to rebel against God. We'll be happy to send that to anyone who calls and asks. The study guide is called Did God Create a Devil? And the number to call is 800-835-6747. And ask for that study guide, Did God Create a Devil? You can also dial #250 and just say study guide, I'll say Bible Answers Live, and then say study guide, Did God Create a Devil? And we'll make sure that we get that to you.
16: By the way, Pastor Ross, we also have a video online people can watch called Cosmic Conflict. Mm-hmm. You can just go to YouTube or go to Amazing Facts and type in Cosmic Conflict. I think it's the first thing that'll come up on YouTube. And it explains how the devil came to be the devil. So you'll enjoy that.
17: All right. Our next caller that we have is Dennis, listening in South Carolina. Dennis, you're on the air.
21: Hey, Pastor Doug and Pastor Ross, how are you?
16: Good. Thank you for calling.
21: My question is, real quick, so I'm on this group on Facebook, and everybody has different opinions and beliefs, but it is my understanding that the Great Tribulation is a great tribulation for the believers because we'll be being persecuted by the unbelievers, and it'll be a great tribulation for the unbelievers because they are going to experience the wrath of God via the plagues.
16: Well, yeah, the Bible speaks of, well, there's two great tribulations. Jesus talks about a historic great tribulation that went from 538 to like 1798 during this tremendous religious persecution throughout the fallen Roman Empire. It may have been called Papal Rome at that time, but there's a lot of religious persecution that the church went through. He also talks about a great tribulation the Jews went through, so he's also telling the apostles that Jerusalem was going to fall. They'd go through a great tribulation. But there's a final great tribulation you read about in Daniel chapter 12. It says that Michael will stand up. I think this is verse 1. Michael will stand up, the great prince that stands for the children of thy people, and there'll be a time of trouble such as there never was, even unto that time. And at that time, many of those that sleep in the dust of the earth will awake. So it's saying the resurrection comes after this great time of trouble. There's going to be problems not only of religious persecution, not only will there be plagues. I think the whole planet is going to be sort of imploding shortly before the Lord's coming. So I think everyone's going to experience some element of persecution or tribulation that's going to come on the whole world.
17: You know, Revelation chapter 7 describes four angels holding back the four winds right. of the earth. And
16: strife.
17: Another angel comes from heaven saying, don't let go of the winds until we have sealed the servants of God in their forehead. And the wind represents this time of trouble, this turmoil, this conflict. Yeah. And so, yes, God is doing a work of sealing, but when that work is finished, probation closes, the seven last plagues get poured out, and then Jesus comes. Mm-hmm. Now, the good news is, for the believer, when probation closes, God is going to preserve those who trust in Him. We're reading Psalms 91, no plague will come nigh thy dwelling. God right. has sent His angels to watch over you. But there will be those who suffer before probation closes. Mm-hmm. Some might even give their life as a testimony of their faith, and it's a witness to others.
16: Amen.
17: But that occurs before the close of probation. All right, thank you, Dennis. We've got Junith listening in Nevada. Junith, welcome to the program.
1: Hello. Hi. Good evening, Pastor John and Pastor Doug. Can you hear me?
16: Yes.
1: Yes. Okay.
16: Your question.
1: Thanks for taking my call. My question is regarding the Lord of the Sabbath, who is the Lord of the Sunday, Mark 2:20, Jesus. Can you please explain in a holistic way the connection between creation, redemption, and then recreation, and then restoration to eternal paradise before Adam and Eve sinned? And also, please focus also on the mark of the 666 beast and the seal of the Heavenly Father. Thank you.
16: All right. Well, you gave us a tall order.
17: It's a Bible prophecy seminar, right?
16: Yeah.
17: There. All the important prophetic truths.
16: Not going to be able to cover all of that. Now, part of what Junith was asking, if you look in, for example, in Revelation chapter 1, I think it's verse 10, John says, I was in the Spirit on the Lord's Day. And some have wondered, what is that Lord's Day? And I even heard a pastor say this week, that, that was Sunday. Well, there's no scripture that calls Sunday the Lord's Day anywhere in the Bible. They just, that sort of comes from a tradition. If you want to know what is the Lord's Day, the Bible says God is, the seventh day is the Sabbath of the Lord. And then you can look in Isaiah 58, and he calls the Sabbath my holy day. And Jesus says, and she was referring to this in Mark chapter 2, the Son of Man is Lord also of the Sabbath. So if there is a day of the week that God is the Lord of, it would be the Sabbath. Some have wondered there in Revelation chapter 1, it says, I was in the Spirit on the Lord's day. Is it talking about I was in the Spirit and I witnessed the day of the Lord's return? I actually think he had his vision on the Sabbath day. He's just saying that he was resting that day and God came to him and spoke to him.
17: Yeah, you know, in the Bible, we have the phrase, Pastor Doug, we've got the Lord's Day, and then we have the Day of the Lord.
16: Right.
17: It's not always the same thing.
16: Exactly,
17: you've got the Lord's
16: yeah.
17: Day, and then you have the Day of the Lord. It's often associated with the second coming or the
16: right.
17: establishment of Christ's kingdom in power and glory. But the Lord's Day would be the seventh day of the week.
16: Correct.
17: You know, we do have a book. It's one of our study guides, and it's called The Last Day of History. So if you're wondering, what does the Bible say about the Lord's Day? You're wondering about the Sabbath? Call and ask. The number to call for that is 800-835-6747. You can ask for the study guide. It's called The Last Day of History. Or dial #250 on your smartphone. Say Bible Answers Live. And then again, ask for the study guide, The Last Day of History. We'll send it out to you. Next caller that we have is Billy, listening in L.A. Billy, welcome to the program. Or I guess Louisiana.
2: Okay. My question is, what day of the week was Jesus crucified on?
16: Well, a quick answer would be Friday. And the reason we say this, it says the Sabbath drew on, and they wanted to take the bodies off of the crosses before the Sabbath. Now, that Sabbath was also a Passover Sabbath, but it calls it the preparation day. And then you read in Luke, it says that they went home and kept the Sabbath according to the commandments. So we know what Sabbath it was. It was the Sabbath according to the Ten Commandments, which is the seventh day of the week. So the day immediately precedes the seventh day, which is Saturday. And, you know, all the Jews today still keep the seventh day Saturday. That would be Friday. That's why many religions call Friday Good Friday. Now, some have read in Matthew chapter 12 where Jesus said Jonah was in the belly of the fish 3 days and three nights, so the Son of Man will be in the heart of the earth 3 days and three nights. And they think, well, in order for that to work, you got to move the day of the crucifixion. So were you wondering about that, Billy?
2: Yes, because I've done a lot of study on it, and everybody believes that he was crucified on Friday, preparation day for the regular seventh-day Sabbath. But John, he quotes in there that about the high Sabbath, that, in other words, you can't get 3.5 days from Friday to early Sunday morning.
16: Well, you don't mean 3.5, you mean 3 days.
2: 3 days.
16: Right.
2: But as it clearly says in John that it'd be like Jonah and the whale, he'd be in there in the heart of the earth 3 days and three nights. And
16: so,
2: the only way I can see the scripture, all them falling in together, is if he was crucified on Wednesday evening before the high Sabbath and entered into the grave. And he'd be in there 3 days and three nights, which he'd be resurrected
16: on Sunday morning.
2: It would be 72 hours later.
16: Yeah. Let me tell you that the place where the mistake comes in, people read that one verse there. You don't want to build a doctrine on one verse. That one verse there in Matthew chapter 12, where Jesus says, 3 days, three nights, heart of the earth. They assume the heart of the earth means only his time in the tomb. When Jesus says heart of the earth, there's nowhere else in the Bible the tomb is called the heart of the earth. When he says heart of the earth, he's talking about in the midst of the world. When Jesus started suffering for the sins of the world, that was Thursday night. The penalty for sin was not just death, and it wasn't just the time that he was in the tomb. It was the suffering. And in the Garden of Gethsemane, he told the disciples, now is the hour. So that's when you punch the starting stopwatch, you might say. Thursday night, he began, he said, not my will, thy will be done. The Father withdrew his protection. For 3 days and three nights, Jesus was suffering for the sins of the world. And he was beaten and tried and mistreated and tortured. And he rose again Sunday morning. So that's the 3 days and three nights. It starts Thursday night after the Last Supper. And so you don't need to move the crucifixion day, because when Luke talks about the sign of Jonah, he never even mentions. In the Gospel of Luke, Jesus talks about the sign of Jonah. He says, as Jonah was assigned to the Ninevites. Doesn't even mention the 3 days and three nights. So be careful not to try and move the day of the crucifixion because of that. We do have a free book we can offer you on that.
17: We do. The book is called The Sign of Jonah, and we'll be happy to send this to anyone who calls and asks. The number is 800-835-6747. You can ask for the book, The Sign of Jonah. We also have a book called 3 Days and Three Nights.
16: Mm-hmm.
17: I think that's two books on the same subject.
16: Yeah.
17: Both are very good. Just call and ask for either one, The Sign of Jonah or 3 Days and Three Nights. You can dial #250 on your smartphone, say Bible Answers Live, and then ask for the free offer by name, and we will send it to you. Well, let's see, Pastor Doug. We've got 2 minutes to go here. Let's see if we can maybe get Roger in Minnesota. Roger, welcome to the program.
3: Hi, Pastor Doug.
16: Hi.
3: My question is kind of heavy. It's, why did God choose the number 2300? Why not 2,000 or 2,400?
16: Oh, you talked about in Daniel chapter 8, verse 14, I'm assuming.
3: Yeah, and if you would allow me to respond after your comment, I would appreciate that.
16: Okay, hopefully we'll have enough time. But I can't give you a reason why God chose that particular numerical quantity. I just know that God said that's what the quantity would be from the starting point to the ending point of the prophecy. So you must have something in mind.
3: I do.
16: Okay, please be so brief with it because we're going to run out of time.
3: Yeah, I'm sorry to hear that. God gave Moses two festivals to keep after they left Egypt, the spring festival, the fall festival. And when Jesus was crucified, how did he know he was going to be resurrected on the third day? That's because he was a wave sheaf, the first fruits. And how did he know that was his last supper? That's because on the 14th day of the first month, the Passover lamb was slain, and Jesus knew he was the Lamb of God. So if the spring festival held that much weight, then the fall festival must hold also that much weight. So if we count the days God has already given in Leviticus 23, on the first day, the blowing of the trumpet for 9 days, on the 10th day, the Day of Atonement, on the 15th day, the Feast of Tabernacles for 7 days, and then there's the 8th day. You add all that together, and you come up with 22 literal days. So First Kings chapter 7 and Second Kings chapter 7, thereabouts, it says that when Solomon had finished building the temple, he told the people to go, which was, and then they had the feast then, and then at the 22nd day, they was told to go home in First Kings, and on the 23rd day, they was told to go home in Chronicles. So in Daniel 8, it says, on to 2,300 days, not 2,300 days and one more, it's just on to, up to that. So you have 22 days, 22 and a half, 22 and three quarter, 22 and seven eighths, 22 and eight eighths. That brings you right up to 2,300 of 22 full days. And evidently God has taken this 22 full days and turned it into hundreds of days. So it's 2,300, which is a little over 6 years.
16: Okay, well, we're going to run out of time here. I bet you are an accountant because you got a lot of math going on there. Hey, friends, don't go away. We're just taking a halftime break. We're coming back with the very best of Bible Answers Live, and there'll be more time to call in your questions.
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16: 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And if you're tuning in and you've just joined us along the way, this is a live, international, interactive Bible study where we take your calls, and we get calls from around the world, and do our best to use the Bible resources to answer any question regarding the Word of God or living the Christian life. My name is Doug Batchelor.
17: My name is John Ross. 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So if you have a question, feel free to give us a call. The number to call for that is 800-463-7297. That's 800-463-7297. And just be patient. One of our assistants will answer the phone and queue you up, and you'll be on the air. Next caller that we have is Bob listening in Washington. Bob, welcome to the program.
6: Hi, thank you very much. My question is, in this time that we're living now on Earth, is there a connection between physical healing from God and obedience?
16: Yeah, well, sometimes Jesus healed a person. I'm thinking about the Pool of Bethesda. When he healed that man, he said, go and sin no more, lest a worse thing come upon you. So there is definitely a connection between sin and healing. Not every time. Some sickness is just because, degeneration of humanity and disease in the world. But some sickness is brought upon us by sin, and God does still also miraculously heal in response to prayer. And
17: you know, I think of the verse passage in James, where James gives guidance for the church. He says, if somebody is sick among you, let them call for the elders, let them pray over him. But there is also associated with that special anointing service, confession of sin, because it says, if he has committed any sins, he shall be forgiven, and the Lord will raise him up. So if we are seeking the Lord to heal us, and we know of a sin that we have not committed or forsaken, oh, we want to get that taken care of. We want to get that out of the way so that doesn't become a hindrance to God answering our prayer.
16: Yeah. It says he forgives our sins and heals our diseases, and I think it's Psalm 103. So there's often a connection. Thank you. Hope that helps a little bit, Bob.
17: All right. Next caller that we have is Angela listening in Illinois. Angela, welcome to the program.
7: Hello. I have a question in regards to Acts 23:8. It says that for the Sadducees say there is no resurrection or angels or spirits, but the Pharisees believe in all of these. I guess my question is, then if the Sadducees says that there's no resurrection or angels or spirits, then what did they actually believe in? I mean,
16: seems pretty hopeless, doesn't it?
7: Yeah, I was going to say, there's no hope.
16: Yeah, the Sadducees were a pretty liberal group, and they thought that, you know, God, he can bless you in this life if you obey him, but they didn't really talk about a resurrection or spiritual life. It was all like, it's all right here, right now. And, yeah, that'd be pretty sad. It's almost like those that believe in evolution that say, this is it.
17: Mm-hmm. That's all you have.
16: Yeah, you die and you turn back to fertilizer, and that was your life. So I've wondered that before, just who would want to be a Sadducee? That's why they were sad, you see.
17: There you go. And they claim to only believe the first five books written by Moses, but in those first five books, you do have references to angels.
16: Yeah.
17: So it's kind of strange how that they rejected the belief of angels and the resurrection. Of course,
16: yeah.
17: We have examples in the first five books of Moses of a resurrection. Mm-hmm. So, you know, it is interesting that, that's neglected, pushed aside.
16: Yep.
17: All right, next caller that we have is Dale in Illinois. Dale, welcome to the program.
8: Good evening, Pastor Doug, Pastor John.
16: Evening.
8: In your Minnesota seminar, you answered that you believe Sunday worshipers will be in heaven. And on your Amazing Facts program on Hope Channel, you said you believe millions of Sunday worshipers would be in heaven. So my question is, wouldn't any and all Sunday worshipers be disobeying the Sabbath?
16: Well, yeah, and I did say that. And, you know, sometimes people have said, because we teach the Sabbath truth on this program, are we saying that all those people that don't know that truth are going to be lost? And we're saying, no, absolutely not. It's one of God's commandments But there are going to be people in heaven. For example, the Bible says that you're only supposed to have one wife. But you're going to find people in heaven like David and Solomon and Jacob and others that had multiple wives. You read in Acts chapter 17, at the times of this ignorance, God winked at. And so there are people of God who lived through history where maybe they didn't know certain biblical truths and they lived up to the light they had. And God will wink at their ignorance. But once we know the truth, for example, I don't drink. I don't drink alcohol. I think it's a sin. I know better. I see what it does. Martin Luther drank, but he lived in a time where everybody drank beer because the water wasn't good. I expect to see him in heaven. He didn't know. I don't smoke because I think smoking is kind of like, you know, thou shalt not kill. You're to see him in heaven. He didn't know.

0: I don't think there's going to be people in heaven that knew the Word of God and turned away from it. The Bible says once we know what God wants, if we turn away from it, that's sin. Sin is knowing to do good and not doing it. So hopefully that clarifies that a little bit, Dave.
1: Yeah, of course, when everyone does get to heaven, the Bible says that there will be a gathering that occurs every week. It's not the first day or the sixth day. It's going to be on the seventh. It's called the Sabbath. So everyone will be keeping the Sabbath in heaven.
0: Yeah, from one Sabbath to another, all flesh will come to worship before the Lord, Isaiah 66.
1: All right, thank you. Next caller that we have is Ivan from Mexico. Ivan, welcome to the program.
2: Good evening, pastors. How are you doing?
0: Doing great.
2: My question is in 2 Corinthians 12:9, and he said to me, "My grace is sufficient for you, for my strength is made perfect in weakness. Therefore, most gladly I will rather boast in my infirmities, that the power of Christ may rest upon me."
0: Okay. Yeah, Paul had some affliction he talks about, and he mentions that earlier in that verse where he said, "I had a thorn in the side, messenger from Satan." No one's exactly sure what it was, but many speculate he had a problem with his vision. And he prayed that God would heal him, but God says no. You'll notice other people often write Paul's letters. He dictates for them, and there's a few occasions in the Bible where it appears Paul didn't see what was happening. Paul is basically saying that God is allowing him to suffer affliction, that he would trust the Lord. It kept him humble. And he says in verse 7, "Lest I should be exalted above measure by the abundance of revelations." Paul had talked to Jesus. He saw visions. And he said, you know, God's keeping me humble because I've had that relationship by this physical affliction. And I'm going to glory in my afflictions if that keeps me closer to the Lord. If that's God's will, I will embrace it. And I've known people who have struggled with some kind of physical handicap, and they say, "God used this to save me, and I thank God for it." It's hard to understand when you're going through it. But in the big picture, when we get to heaven, we'll say, I'm glad for the trials that God sent because he used it to save me.
1: All right, thank you, Ivan. We got Michael in Alabama. Michael, welcome to the program.
3: Oh, good evening. First, about a month ago, either Mr. Ross or Mr. Batchelor on this broadcast answered another caller's question about the so-called mark of the beast. Now, I myself am not obsessed with Bible prophecy, unlike countless thousands of Protestants, but your interpretation has frightened me. It says, you answered the person's question, either one of you, that the beast, mark of the beast, is like the devil's seal of approval in your mind and heart and spirit, and mind and your will and your spirit. I don't see that definition anywhere here in Revelation, and I wonder where and how you arrived at this. I got severe depression as a baby Christian, a teenage Christian, and then obsessive compulsive disorder from churchianity, from pastors that taught stuff like this, that you could commit practically unpardonable sins without knowing it, because you have some secret, almost like you have some secret covenant with Satan just for being human.
0: All right.
3: Or something.
0: Well,
3: like that.
0: Let us get it. Jump in here and try and say something to respond. So, I don't know exactly what question or which one of us responded to it. We probably pretty much believe the same thing on this because it's not new with us. The teaching through history, and it's from the Bible, is that the mark of the beast is really the opposite of the seal of God. Talks about the mark being in the hand or in the forehead. If you look in the Old Testament, Moses, after giving the Ten Commandments, says in Deuteronomy chapter 6, "These words I command you this day shall be in your heart. You shall bind them for a sign upon your hand. They shall be as frontlets between your eyes." That's talking about the forehead, biblically. The law of God was to be in their hand. And again, you read in Isaiah chapter 8, it says that we are sealed with the law of God. So the law of God is sealed in our hearts and our minds. If we do not have the law of God, we'll have the laws of the beast in our minds. And ultimately, it's going to mean they're obeying the laws of the beast instead of the laws of God. You look in Daniel chapter 3, and it's got the king making everyone worship an image or he would be killed. Revelation 13 is hearkening back to that. It says, "Those that do not worship the image of the beast would be killed." If

0: We obey the laws of this final beast power that'll be in conflict with the law of God. We're going to have the seal of God, but we'll be persecuted by the beast. There's a death penalty. Now, I'm not saying this to scare you. I just have to tell you what the Bible says. It's pretty clear. It's happened several times in history.
1: You know, Pastor Doug, I think not only does the Bible portray it, but we can just look in the world around us. We're in the midst of a great controversy between good and evil. There are bad things happening to good people. There are bad things happening to bad people. There are wars, and there's unjust things happening all around us. And the question is, why? Well, the Bible gives the answer. It says that Satan is the author of pain and suffering and death, and God wants to save us. And that's the whole plan of redemption, why Jesus came. But Bible prophecy points to this final showdown that occurs just before Jesus comes.
0: Yeah.
1: And you're going to have two groups in the world: those who love the Lord, keep his commandments, they have the seal of God, and those who follow man-made tradition, they have rejected the commandments of God, they end up with the mark of the beast. So right. Two distinct groups just before Jesus comes.
0: Now, Michael, I detected in your question that you are feeling some anxiety, and God wants to give you peace. And I think if you study the subject, I think you'll see that the book of Revelation has a happy ending for those that embrace Jesus. And you shouldn't be frightened by this when you accept the Lord. We're going to send you a study on the mark of the beast, and it ends with good news. And all you have to do is call the number. Please look at the study, and it gives you all the scriptures on the subject.
1: Matter of fact, you might want to ask for the whole series. That's just one study, one lesson amongst many. But you'll be blessed if you go through the whole set. It's all free. Just ask for the Amazing Facts Bible School. The number to call for that is 800-835-6747. You can ask for the study on the mark of the beast, but I'd encourage you to ask for all of the studies, and they'll be happy to send it to you. Dial #250 if you have a smartphone, and you can just say Bible Answers Live and ask for the Amazing Facts Study Guide series, and we'll get that in the mail. Thanks for your call. We've got Sue listening in New York. Sue, welcome to the program.
2: Hi, thank you. Good night, Pastors.
0: Evening.
2: I would just like you to explain Mark 2:27, which says the Sabbath was made for man and not man for the Sabbath, please. Thank you.
0: Yeah, we'll read also verse 28. Therefore, the Son of Man is Lord also of the Sabbath. This verse, Jesus, you always want the context. The religious leaders were giving the apostles a hard time because they were going through the fields as they walked with Jesus. They're grabbing some of the heads of grain. They'd rub them in their hands. It was harvest time, and they'd blow away the chaff. They'd pop up in their mouth. I used to eat corn out of a field of grain sometimes. And the religious leaders that were watching this said, oh, they're harvesting. Well, they weren't harvesting. It was like picking an apple on the Sabbath day is not harvesting. But they were very legalistic. And they said, you're harvesting. And Jesus said, no, they're gleaning a little food to eat. And they were putting all these man-made laws on the Sabbath, like the reason that man existed was to serve the Sabbath. And Jesus reminded them that man was made first, and the Sabbath was made to be a blessing for man. Because man was made on the sixth day, the Sabbath then was made, this period of time, to be a blessing for man in his communion with God. That's why he said the Sabbath was made for man and not man for the Sabbath. So we shouldn't be legalistic about Sabbath keeping as the Pharisees were, but neither should we neglect it. Jesus never said ignore the Sabbath, it's done away with. He said the Son of Man is Lord of the Sabbath, meaning I'm the one that created the Sabbath. And Jesus, all things that were made by him. He made it to be a blessing, not a burden. And that's simply what he's teaching there.
1: All right. Thank you, Sue. Next caller that we have is Tim listening in Texas. Tim, welcome to the program.
3: Hey, how you doing?
0: Doing great. Thank you. And your call.
3: Well,
0: My
3: question is, in heaven talks about the tree will be, the leaves will be for the healing of the nations. Why would there be healing of the nations if it's a perfect world?
0: Yeah, that is a good question. You can also look in the end of Ezekiel. Pastor Ross might find the verse where it says, you type in the word medicine, you'll probably find it. It says, the leaves of the tree will be for medicine. And it's a similar vision that Ezekiel has, a lot of comparisons between Ezekiel and Revelation in this respect. Obviously, nobody's going to get sick in heaven and need to go, clawing or crawling up to the tree of life and rubbing the leaves in a wound or something like that. The way that I've understood it is there's two things. You notice it says healing of the nations. It doesn't say healing of disease. all the nations are divided in this world by language and culture and politics and different things. As God's redeemed gather together under the tree, under the leaves of that tree, to eat the fruit, all the divisions of the nation will be healed, and we will be one people. So it's a healing of the nations. And when we're resurrected, though we'll have glorified bodies, man has been stunted by sin. And again, not only will we be eating the fruit, it's possible that maybe there'll be some edible properties of the leaves, and they'll eat that and grow up to the full stature, because it does say in Malachi, they shall go forth and grow up as calves of the stall. So we may even increase in height. And so can't wait to get to heaven and find out. But
1: yeah, the verse that it's that's drawn from in Revelation is Ezekiel chapter 47, verse 12.
0: Yeah, okay, thank you.
1: Talks about the leaves of the trees used for medicine. All right, good question, Tim. Next caller that we have is Joel in Tennessee. Joel, welcome to Bible Answers Live.
4: Thank you for taking my call. My question regards to Matthew 5, verse 19.
0: Okay. I can read it if you want.
4: Yes, please.
0: Whoever therefore breaks one of the least of these commandments and teaches men so, he'll be called least in the kingdom of heaven. But whoever does and teaches them, he will be called great in the kingdom of heaven. So are you wondering what that verse means?
4: I was wondering, are there levels or positions that people will have when they get to heaven?
0: Yes, but that is not taught by this verse. When I say, will there be levels, it's not that God segregates us in heaven, but Jesus tells us there are varying degrees of reward, both for the saved and the lost. You know, Christ says that those that knew their master's will and did not do it are beaten with many stripes, while those who did not know their master's will but somehow disobeyed are beaten with few stripes. And the Bible also says, great is your reward in heaven, those who are persecuted for righteousness' sake. So there's varying degrees of reward. But this verse, when it says, if you're teaching others to break the commandment, you'll be called least in the kingdom, that's not saying you're in the kingdom and you're going to be a low position. It means the people in the kingdom of God call that individual the lowest kind of person. The people that teach others to sin, not going to be in the kingdom. He's simply saying, whoever breaks the least of these commandments and teaches men so shall be called least. Those in the kingdom of heaven will call that person the lowest kind of person. So they're not going to be in heaven if anyone's teaching people to sin.
4: I do have another question. It's about like pastors that may not be all-knowing of the truth, or like if they teach, like if they're ignorant of something and they teach others to sin, kind of. Would they still be in, like, I don't know if that kind of ties in?
0: No, well, yeah. You know, when the apostles first started teaching under Jesus, they didn't have all of their eschatology. Even after the resurrection, they said, Lord, will you at this time establish the kingdom? And then even after Jesus ascended to heaven, they didn't think they were supposed to preach to the Gentiles. And so their knowledge grew with time. So, you know, I've preached before and did evangelism, led people to the Lord, but then later I realized, you know, I said something that actually wasn't accurate. And I, of course, correct that, and I grow in my knowledge. So I think if a pastor makes a mistake, an honest mistake in his teaching because he really believes something and he's just misinformed, you know, God is going to wink at that ignorance and he'll bless the ministry as much as he can. I think there are godly ministers in many churches that are doing their best to lead people to Christ in repentance and faith. They may not have all their theology square. Mine isn't perfect. But what Jesus is saying here in Matthew chapter 5:19 is different. This is people teaching people to disregard God's commandments.
1: All right. Thank you for your call, Joel. We've got Matthew listening in Arizona. Matthew, welcome to the program.
5: How's it going? Pastor's blessings.
0: Thank you.
5: The question is, did Noah preach to the whole world, being that the whole world was flooded?
0: Yeah, but keep in mind that in the time of Noah, while there may have been hundreds of thousands or even millions of people that lived in the world, I think they were mostly restricted to one section of the planet. They had not dispersed all over the planet. And so, you know, wherever Noah had the ark parked where he was preaching, probably not too far from the gates of the Garden of Eden, that he was preaching to the people. He may have gone on a circuit preaching during the 120 years he was building the ark. I don't know that he was a global jet setter back then.

0: and that there were people all over the planet. So, I don't know. You got any thoughts on that?
1: Yeah, but I don't think it was just Noah that was preaching. There were others
0: probably
1: who passed away.
0: Methuselah, Enoch.
1: Methuselah and others, yes.
0: Yeah.
1: They lived for hundreds of years. So,
0: yeah.
1: Word got around. People would speak. So, even if it wasn't Noah speaking, there were others that testified saying, judgment is coming.
0: Yeah. Maybe they had the internet back then.
1: Maybe. Some form. Communications, yeah. All right, well, thank you, Matthew. Next caller that we have is Israel in California. Israel, welcome to the program.
2: Hi, thank you, and thank you for your ministry. It's meant a lot to me.
0: Thank you.
2: My question is concerning transgender theory. Is there any way that it correlates with the Bible? Is there any way that transgender and queer theory, some denominations have accepted it? What are your thoughts on this as far as it relates to the scriptures?
0: Yeah, well, I'll do my best. I guess I'm pretty simplistic about it in that the Bible says that in the beginning God made them male and female. Not only is that in Genesis, Jesus quotes it. That leaves two options when it comes to gender. You're male or you're female. And in every human body, every female is stamped with a double X chromosome, while every male is stamped with an XY chromosome. So even if a person goes and has some kind of reconstructive surgery, their maleness or femaleness is stamped on the chromosomes, and that's not changed by that. God wants us to celebrate the distinctions about being male or being female. Now, my heart goes out to people that struggle with very strong feelings towards sin. Whatever those feelings might be, everyone struggles with sin. But some people struggle with how they feel about being a boy or a girl. And while I don't understand it, my heart goes out to them. But I know that we all need to bring our feelings in harmony with the Word of God and ask for God to transform us. It's called conversion. The world doesn't believe in conversion theory, but God does. And we can be new creatures. The Bible's pretty clear. Deuteronomy chapter 22, verse 5, the Lord says, a man shall not put on the garment of a woman, nor shall a woman put on a man's garment. All that do so are an abomination to the Lord. The Lord wants us to not only celebrate, but to preserve the distinction between men and women. And in the last days, the devil is attacking every institution that God established in the Garden of Eden. The devil is attacking, well, we've talked about the Sabbath tonight. He's attacking that day of rest and people are working themselves to death. The devil is attacking family. And the devil's even attacking just the distinction in the genders. So everything you see established in the Garden of Eden is sort of under attack right now. And that would be part of it. Hey, for our friends listening, we're going to sign off in two stages. God bless to those listening on satellite. Stay tuned. The rest of you coming back in just a moment with rapid-fire Bible questions. Stick with us.
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1: Hello, friends. Welcome back. And as you can see, we can take the radio programs, but with those of you who stayed around on AFTV, you're watching on the internet, we have just 2 minutes to answer the email questions that have been sent in. If you have an email question, just simply send it to balquestions@amazingfacts.org. All right, Pastor Doug, first caller that we have, or first question that's been emailed to us, I should say, which of the member of the Trinity spoke to the prophets, for example, Moses or Isaiah?
0: Well, when you say which member of the Trinity, Father, Son, and Holy Spirit, the Father typically communicates to us through the Son and through the Spirit. There are a few times where you had what they call a Christophany, where it seems that Jesus may have been the one that actually wrestled with Jacob, and Jesus who spoke to Moses, and Jesus who met with Abraham. So there are examples of Christ himself coming to earth and speaking. Most of the time, God spoke through the Holy Spirit. And I think it says that through the Spirit, God spoke to the prophets.
1: Holy men of old, yeah.
0: Moved holy by men the Spirit. Of old spoke as they were moved by the Holy Spirit. So in most cases, it would be the function of the third person of the Godhead, the Holy Spirit, to communicate the will and the mind of God to the prophets and the patriarchs and the kings.
1: All right, very good. Pastor, here's a question. Galatians 2:18 is the verse. And the person is asking about what law is being referred to here in Galatians chapter 2, verse 18.
0: All right, and I think we need to read more than just verse 18. It says in verse 17, "But if while we seek to be justified by Christ, we ourselves are also found sinners, is Christ therefore a minister of sin? Certainly not. For if I build again the things that I destroyed, I make myself a transgressor." That's verse 18. "For I, through the law, died to the law, that I might live unto God." Well, of course, according to the law, we're all guilty of sin. We are condemned through the law. The penalty for sin is death. But when we come to Christ, we die to self. That's what Paul's talking about. We take up our cross and we follow Jesus, and we're dead to law, and we're dead to the penalty. That doesn't mean we don't disobey the law, but we're dead to the penalty of the law through the sacrifice of Jesus. Now we live lives of obedience through the power of Christ.
1: Okay.
0: We're not doing it because it's the law, but because we love the Lord.
1: Amen. All right, last question. How do you respond to someone if they keep telling you that, well, that's just your understanding of the verse?
0: Well, Peter warns against those who have a private interpretation. We shouldn't all be coming to our own feelings about it. We need to compare Scripture with Scripture. And I believe when you do that, that's how you find evidence to arrive at truth. We want to thank you for tuning in to Bible Answers Live, and we'll study again next week, God willing.
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6: Now a look at your morning weather on Northlake County Christian Radio. Mostly cloudy with thunderstorms today with a high near 91 and lows around 75. Partly sunny with thunderstorms tomorrow with a high of 89 and lows around 74. For your Thursday, partly sunny with thunderstorms with a high near 91 and lows around 73. And for Friday, intermittent clouds with a high near 92 and lows around 75. That's your morning weather on Northlake County Christian Radio.
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8: From the Christian News Radio Network, I'm Jim Miller. Some of President Trump's executive order targeting mail-in voting will move ahead following yesterday's Supreme Court decision. The order lifts the block from a lower court on many provisions, but the key provision giving the Postal Service oversight of mail-in voting remains on hold due while the lower court battle plays out. This is all playing out just ahead of the 2026 midterm elections. Changes coming to your students' school lunch. The Trump administration rolling out a new plan called Harvest to Hallways. It's an effort to get more locally grown, nutrient-dense food on lunch trays and give schools money to upgrade kitchens to make healthier meals. Public health doctor Tyler Evans says the goal may be easier to announce than implement.
9: They're cutting all of the sort of opportunities to focus on healthcare and public health, and so from and education. So from an implementation standpoint, it's not really practical.
8: The Trump administration encouraging school districts to make changes now. More news just ahead. Right now, here's a word from our sponsor.
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8: Progress being made in the 15,000-acre Hawk Fire burning near Reno, Nevada. Monday, the Truckee Meadows Fire Protection District announcing over 25% containment and reduction in evacuations. There's now about 23,000 residents under a go-now evacuation order and 40,000 recommended to get set. Nearly 2 weeks after severe storms rolled through northwest Indiana, thousands of Hoosiers still remain without power. The outages affect residents in the cities of Gary, Portage, and Munster. News Nation's Blake Berman.
12: The governor, Mike Braun, now wants answers. The governor ordering an investigation into the state's power company, asking for answers on the company's preparation for and the response to the recent severe weather. The company says it's working around the clock, adding, quote, no outage is being overlooked.
8: The city of Gary should have its power restored today. U.S. and Canada in the middle of a full-blown trade war. President Trump says tariffs on imports of cars, trucks, and auto parts from Canada will increase to 50% starting January 1st. After talks between the two countries broke down, Canada announced retaliatory tariffs on some U.S. goods will start September the 8th. Again, that 50% tariff starts January 1st. From Christian News Radio Network, I'm Joe Miller. To hear this and other reports on demand, visit ChristianNewsRadio.org.
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14: Father in heaven, thank you so much that your watch care over us has been constant and never ending in this past week. That is only by your grace and your mercy that we're able to come here and study together once more. Father, thank you. And I just ask that this evening you would please be with us as we open your word, that you would open our hearts and our minds, give us wisdom and knowledge and understanding. And we also pray that your Holy Spirit would help us to know how to apply these words to our lives. Thank you, O Lord, for we pray in Jesus' name. Amen. Well, our study this evening is entitled The Hidden Treasure, The Pearl, and The Net. And once again, we are studying a parable, or a few parables, I should say, three, in fact, in Matthew chapter 13, and we've been there for quite a number of weeks already. As I said, there are eight parables found in this chapter, and we went through two the last time, and today we're going to go through another three. They're short, and it's interesting because all these parables in Matthew 13 start with stating that it's illustrating something about the kingdom of heaven. Let me show you. You see, in Matthew chapter 13 and verse 11, it talks about the kingdom of heaven. And this really is in a sandwich right in the middle there about the parable of the four grounds that we first studied at the very beginning of this series. Then in verse 19, it talks about the hearing of the word of the kingdom. Verse 24, it talks about how the kingdom of heaven is like a man that sowed good seed, pardon me, not sea, but seed in his field. And this was a parable of the wheat and the tares. And then in verse 31, it says the kingdom of heaven is like a grain of mustard seed. And finally, in verse 33, if you're able to follow along in Matthew 13, 33, the kingdom of heaven was like leaven. So those were the two parables that we studied last time, the mustard seed and the leaven. And now we're going to pick it up here in Matthew 13 and verse 44. We're going to read two of the three parables and notice that they both continue to talk about the kingdom of heaven. Matthew chapter 13, verses 44 to 46. Again, the kingdom of heaven is like unto treasure hid in a field, the which when a man hath found, he hideth, and for joy thereof goeth and selleth all that he hath, and buyeth that field. Again, the kingdom of heaven is like unto a merchant man seeking goodly pearls, who when he had found one pearl of great price, he went and sold all that he had and bought it. Friends, how are these two parables tied together? Why are we studying them together this evening? What is common about them that we're going to put this together? Well, they both are looking for goods, or they find goods of high value. One is a treasure hidden in the field. The other is a pearl of great price. And the other thing that we find in common between these two parables is that they have to sell everything in order to obtain this goods of high value. However, although they're similar in some parts, there are also some really important differences that we see here between the two. What is it? Well, in the first parable about the hidden treasure, that one was accidental. This man, he was going about plowing another man's field. Maybe he was employed to do that. And so as he was plowing this man's field, as he was minding his own business, he just, with the plow, I guess, ran into something hard, figuring it must be some log or some root. As he dug it up, he found that it was this treasure chest full of all sorts of treasures. And it was just a normal day. It was just a normal job. It wasn't anything out of the ordinary. But yet he stumbled across this treasure. When we look at the pearl of great price, though, that man, he was like a merchant man. He was going about looking for the best pearl. This person was intentional. He was looking for the pearl of great price. He was on a mission to find the most beautiful and perfect of all pearls. Now look, let's have a look at the parable of the hidden treasure. Let's look a bit deeper. What does it mean? And who does that man represent? You see, he represents all of us. Why? Everybody in the world, they are just going out throughout life. And that's the majority of us. We're not thinking too much about anything. We're minding our own business. We're just making a living. We're trying to earn some money. Just working their job or doing their studies. Nothing special or extraordinary about this circumstance. But all of a sudden, he hits this big piece of wood. And upon further examination, he finds this treasure chest. Enough jewels and diamonds and gold and money and whatever else was precious in those days. Enough to retire on, or to at least make him filthy rich, right? And so he was excited. He was excited to the extent that he went out and sold everything that he had just to get this field. He had to buy the whole field, and in order to get that field, he had to sell everything. Maybe his friends thought he had lost his mind. There was no house there. He was plowing the field. It was used for growing crops. It didn't look like it had any value to it whatsoever. And I guess the owner was unaware that such a treasure was in his field. Either he had amnesia and had forgotten, or he had purchased it from someone else, and he did not know that that treasure was there. And so this man represents us. We're minding our own business. We're going about our normal duties, not looking for anything in particular, but we stumble across this treasure. Now, what does the treasure represent? Well, let's go to another Bible text, Proverbs chapter 2, verses 2 to 4. Proverbs 2, 2 to 4. So that thou incline thine ear unto wisdom, and applying thine heart to understand. Yea, if thou criest after knowledge, and liftest up thy voice for understanding, if thou seekest her as silver, and searchest for her as for hid treasures. Did you see what this hidden treasure was that we have to seek for like silver? What was it in verse 2 there? Incline your ear to wisdom. apply your heart to understanding. And if you cry after knowledge and lift up your voice for understanding. You see that? What does it represent, this hidden treasure in Proverbs? It represents wisdom. It represents knowledge. It represents understanding. However, let's keep going. 1 Corinthians 1, 18 through 21. 1 Corinthians 1, 18 through 21. For the preaching of the cross is to them that perish foolishness, but unto us which are saved, it is the power of God. For it is written, I will destroy the wisdom of the wise, and will bring to nothing the understanding of the prudent. Where is the wise? Where is the scribe? Where is the disputer of this world? Hath not God made foolish the wisdom of this world? For after that, in the wisdom of God, the world by wisdom, what? They knew not God. It pleased God by the foolishness of preaching to save them that believe. You see, the wisdom of God, the wisdom that is spoken about here in this verse, is not the wisdom that we commonly talk about, such as getting good grades or wisdom for getting a job and performing in an interview well or doing your job well. That's not the sort of wisdom that here in 1 Corinthians is talking about. You see, the wisdom of the world is foolishness to God. The wisdom that the world seeks after, it's foolishness to God. And God's foolishness, which is wiser than any man, he says that it has much to do with the gospel, the preaching of the gospel, and the power of God. The Bible's wisdom has much to do with Jesus and the preaching of the cross. So this treasure that is found in this field, in this field that this man is plowing, it represents the word of God, the gospel, the cross. It is wisdom. It is knowledge. It is understanding. But what else does the treasure represent? Let's go to another Bible text, Colossians chapter 2 and verse 3. In whom are hid all the treasures of wisdom and knowledge. Do you see that? Someone has or has been hidden in them all the treasures of wisdom and knowledge. Who is this in whom? Who is that referring to? Because this person has all this treasure. This person has all that wisdom and that knowledge that we are seeking for. And in this person is that hidden treasure. Let's just go back to the previous verse that we just read. In Colossians chapter 2 and verse 3, let's just go back up one verse and you will see very clearly. You could probably guess it, but anyways, here it is in verse 2. That their hearts might be conformed, being knit together in love, and unto all riches of the full assurance of understanding, to the acknowledgement of the mystery of God and of the Father, and of who? Of Christ. And that's when it says in the very next verse, in whom is hid all the treasures of what? Wisdom and knowledge. Friends, this is very clear. In Christ is hid all the treasures of wisdom and knowledge. The field represents Jesus. The field represents Jesus. It's not the world. That field is Jesus, and in him is this hidden treasure. And Jesus, he doesn't come to the world with all this pomp of a king. He's not dressed in expensive clothing. He's not coming across with such oratory speech of a king. No, he doesn't. He doesn't come with all the fanfare of rich people and those that are notable in the world. He's unassuming. He's unassuming. In the Garden of Gethsemane, when the people came to arrest Jesus, they did not know who he was because he didn't stand out above all the other disciples. He didn't dress better. He wasn't in sandals, whereas all the disciples were in bare feet. No, he blended right in. He was just another common person. And this field was just a field that this man was working. It didn't seem like anything special. But in it was the hidden treasure. And so this treasure, it represents wisdom, knowledge, and understanding. Remember, this man was not looking for that treasure. He just bumped into it. And everybody, even though they're in the presence of Christ, sometimes we don't get the treasure that is hidden right there. Why? Because it's a casual touch. It's possible to come to church and miss the whole point of our relationship and our time with Jesus. But in Him is hidden all the what? The wisdom, the knowledge, and the understanding. And what's so precious about this, you might ask? What is so important for wisdom and knowledge and understanding? I mean, look, we'll see this at the end of the study. But so far, we know that the wisdom that God gives is not the wisdom from the world. It's not the wisdom that you can acquire from the world through university and high school and getting more degrees and getting more experience in your job. No, friends, this wisdom that God gives is different to what the world can offer. But remember, the field is Jesus. In Him is hidden this treasure of wisdom, knowledge, and understanding. For what, you might ask? For what? We'll get to that later on in the study. But I want you to remember one more thing. Remember, in order to get this field, in order to obtain this field, this man had to do what? He had to sell everything. Now let's have a look at that pearl. That pearl of great price, that goodly pearl, what does it represent? Obviously, the pearl of great price was of high value, just like the hidden treasure. It also represents wisdom, knowledge, and understanding. It was Jesus. To obtain that, you had to sell all the good pearls that you had. And this man, he was a collector. He must have had pearls that were very valuable. But in this pearl, he saw something so marvelous, so amazing, so unique that none other pearl in his whole collection could offer, to the extent that this one pearl outweighed everything else that he had. And so this pearl must represent the same as that treasure in the previous parable we just studied. But the main difference was what? This person was looking for the pearl. He was looking for Jesus. And when he finds what he's looking for, immediately he is willing and he is ready to part with all those precious pearls that he ever had. So look, friends, there are two groups. One, not searching. They accidentally bump into this treasure. They accidentally find it. The other group is searching. And when they find it, both of them are willing to sell everything. Everything. So both of them, they would go back and sell everything that they have. What does this mean, to sell everything? Does it mean that we got to be poor and live on the side of the street? And you know, is that what it means, that we got to sell everything and not own anything? What does the Bible mean? Philippians chapter 3, verses 7 and 8. Philippians 3, verses 7 and 8. But what things were gained to me, those I counted loss for Christ. Yea, doubtless, but loss for the excellency of the knowledge of Christ Jesus my Lord, for whom I have suffered the loss of all things, and do count them but dung, that what? I may win Christ. You see, Paul was writing here. He says he counts everything loss in comparison to what he found in Christ. It's not that everything else was just dung itself, but no, it did not compare to this precious treasure and pearl that he had found. You see, when it comes to being willing to sell everything for Christ, it's not that we got to literally sell everything. Some people are, friends. Some of us, we got too many things. The world is crowding in around us, and we got so many things surrounding us, so many things that glitter around us, that get our attention, that we have not prioritized Christ. How important is Christ to you? Where are your priorities? Seriously, where do your priorities lie this evening? Well, what does that mean? How do we know our priorities? Well, what do you spend more time with? What's the first thing you do when you get up in the morning? What's the last thing you do before you go to bed? Have you made time for Jesus? Or have you just said, you're too busy? You know, do we make time for people that are important for us? Absolutely. Do we make time for things that are important to us? Absolutely. There are people that would be willing to work and then study masters at night, and they would go for 2 years, even though they have a family, but just to get a degree, just to get more pay, just to get more money. People are willing to sacrifice time, their sleep, time with family, things that should really be much higher than just a simple degree, isn't it? But we are all willing to sacrifice. And so the question comes to us, where does Christ lie in all our priorities? Because the man who owned that field, the man who had the pearl of great price, both of them were willing to sacrifice just to get this treasure or this pearl. Priorities, friends. And yes, there has to be sacrifice somewhere along the way. I always remember this one thing that was spoken to me back 16 years ago while I was on internship. This pastor, he spoke at this church and he said, you don't have commitment without sacrifice. Commitment and sacrifice always come together. You cannot say that you are committed to something unless you are willing to sacrifice for it. And many of us, we're committed to our studies, so we sacrifice our sleep, we sacrifice our time, we sacrifice our pleasure, we sacrifice our food, and same with our jobs, and we will sacrifice for relationships. People will spend a lot of money just on a relationship, right? So when there is commitment, there is always sacrifice. That, my dear friends, is called priorities. And to us, many of us, money is more valuable. It puts food on the table. To many of us, family is more valuable. It gives us community and acceptance. That's the same with our friends, even our church friends. And how is Christ? Where does he rank in all of that? How about wisdom and the knowledge and the understanding that he gives? How important and valuable is that to each and every one of us? It has to come to that point where it becomes our first priority, or else we will never sell all that we have, isn't it, friends? These two men, it became their number one and sole priority. You can imagine that man who was plowing the field, and when he found the treasure, he wasn't looking for it, but when he found it, all he could think about was that treasure. He went home and sold everything that he had. People thought he was crazy. And maybe even that person who had all these pearls, he went and sold everything just for this one pearl. People must have thought he was crazy. He'd lost his mind. Willing to sell everything just for this field? It didn't even look nice at all. It was, you were just plowing it, right? But he understood his priorities. He knew where his priorities lay. But friends, Why is it that we find it so difficult to put our priorities straight? Let's go to a story, an encounter. Mark chapter 10, verse 17 to 23. The story is about a rich young ruler. The Bible says, when he was gone forth into the way, there came one running and kneeled to him and asked, "Good master, what shall I do that I may inherit eternal life?" Jesus said, "Why do you call me good? There's none good but one, that's God. Thou knowest the commandments. Don't commit adultery, don't kill, don't steal, don't bear false witness, defraud not, honor your father and mother." And he answered and said, "Master, all these have I observed from my youth." And Jesus, beholding him, loved him and said, "What? One thing thou lackest. Go thy way, sell whatever thou hast, give to the poor, and thou shalt have treasure in heaven, and come, take up the cross and follow me. And he was sad at that saying, and went away grieved. Why? Because he had great possessions. And Jesus looked around and said to his disciples, how hardly shall they that have riches enter into the kingdom of heaven? Do you know, friends, that riches really change people? Do you know that? Possessions. You know, sometimes the more that we have, the more we become selfish. We become less generous, and we get really possessive of our things. What's the reason why the rich young ruler went away sorrowful? Because he had so much that he had to give up. He had so much that he had to sacrifice. It was because of his many possessions that it crowded out his love for God. The more we have, the harder it is to give up our life for Christ. It's a fact, isn't it? And you know, friends, there's nothing wrong with getting things that are more expensive or things that are of higher quality that cost just a little bit more, but it becomes wrong when you get possessive over it, when you're not willing to help somebody because of it. Maybe your house is too expensive and you're scared for kids to come around and ruin your house, so you don't invite people over, you know? Maybe your couch is too expensive, and if they come over, they might ruin the couch, and that'll be the end of it. Or maybe you find it hard, and you find it unwilling to fetch people in your car because your car's too nice, and you just cleaned it. Can't have people sitting up there and getting all dirty, right? And we get to the point that some of our things, they're just too nice that we're not willing to share with people. We get scared to lend people our things. Right? And friends, it's not that don't misunderstand. We got to take care of our things, right? There are some people that you lend things out and they come back and they're wrecked, right? And you got to go buy something new. And yeah, look, we got to take care of our things. We got to be good stewards of the possessions that God gave us, but not to the extent that it crowds out our love for Jesus. What's the most important thing in your life right now, friends? Sometimes it's not possession. Sometimes it's your children. Sometimes it's your boyfriend or girlfriend or husband or wife. Sometimes it's your degree. And you got to figure out what it is. And share with each other what that is, friends. Be willing to own up and especially confess that before God. Because once you figure it out, you got to ask yourself, is this one thing more important than God? Have I prioritized this one thing above God? Is it your studies? What is it? Is it your friends? Is it your investments and money? What is it? Are they a higher priority than Jesus? Look, there needs to be a balance. Some people, they put their children more important than God, and you know, we can't make it to church early. You know, we got to make sure that, you know, we let them sleep and wake up in their own sweet time. We can't wake them up and bring them to church early. We got to feed them. We got to clothe them. You know, can't attend evangelistic series because my kids, they're not allowed to stay up late. We got to send them home early. But yet sometimes we're willing to sacrifice our kids' health because of a friend's wedding or a birthday party. But when it comes to spiritual things, we can't prioritize God. No. My kid has to sleep early. They have school the next day. But not when it comes to social things. And all of a sudden, we're prioritizing the health more important than God. We've got to be careful, friends. We've got to be consistent. We've got to make sure that we prioritize things properly. Because sometimes it's possible to make children our idol. But yet Paul said he counts everything for loss. He counted it as dung. It was not the number one priority. God was always the number one priority. Not to say that you should neglect your studies. Not to say that you should neglect your family or your wife or your children. No, friends. but we have to have a proper perspective and a balance. And you've got to then find a wife or a husband who has the same priorities as you, that they make sure that now God is always number one and not even each other. How do you find that out? Well, friends, it's important as husband and wife, not just to simply spend time together in family worship and reading the Bible together, but separately as husband and wife in your devotion and your walk with Jesus. You see, before God ever made Eve, he had his one-on-one time with Adam. And while God had his one-on-one time with Eve, guess what Adam was doing? He was sleeping. It was God that brought Eve to Adam to wake him up after he had enough time with her already. We have to have our personal time with God as well, even as a married couple. Friends, what are your priorities? What is it that makes God secondary, or even third, or fourth, or last? What is it? And sometimes we've got to ask God to rip those things away from us, because sometimes we are just addicted to it. You know what I mean, friends. It's called our mobile phones. It's those touch screens. It's called YouTube. It's called Instagram. It's called TikTok and whatever else. There's new apps coming out all the time. I'm just stuck with a Facebook. You know, and people say, oh, that's for the older generation now. But you see, friends, what is it that keeps you awake at night, that you can't wake up early enough to spend time with Jesus? We get addicted to these things, isn't it? And Jesus becomes number two priority. Are you willing to count everything for loss? Have you seen the blessedness in Christ when you have found him? Have you seen how special he is to you? Do you realize how valuable Christ really is to you? Have you had a personal encounter with Jesus? Let me tell you, Mary Magdalene, who was that woman who was caught in adultery in the very act, she had a personal encounter with Jesus. He saved her from the wicked plots of those priests who were ready to stone her just like that because she was caught in adultery. Zacchaeus, he had a personal encounter with Jesus as well. When all the people around him, they hated that dishonest tax collector. And yet he climbed up a tree to see Jesus, and Jesus was willing to eat with him and be his friend when everyone else had rejected him. Jesus accepted him and loved him. The paralytic by the pool of Bethesda, he had a personal encounter with Jesus. So did blind Bartimaeus and the leper who came begging for healing. They saw Christ's love and mercy towards each of them personally. And friends, it is possible to go to church and be in church so long that sometimes we forget about our past. We forget what we've been through, or what Christ has saved us from or delivered us from, or our own experience becomes stale. Why? Because the past year we have not had a personal encounter with Jesus. Maybe you came to Jesus 10 years ago, but what has Jesus been doing for you this past week? How has God blessed you? Have you had that personal encounter? Because so many of us, we haven't. We haven't. Jesus has just become stale. Jesus has just become church. We've not brought him into the middle of everything. We've forgotten his goodness. Sure, he took us out from the fire. He plucked us out from a bad situation. He saved us from unhealthy relationships. He gave us a better job. But maybe that was 5-10 years ago. How about this past week? And I believe, friends, this is why it's so important to praise God every day, to keep his blessings before our faces and in our minds. I have a prayer journal. I make sure that I write down at least 5 praises every day. And sometimes I struggle, but sometimes I have 10. You see, friends, how has God been good to you? What do you have to praise God about? Have you had a personal encounter with Jesus this past week? Do you know how he's blessed you? Do you keep fresh his praises before your very eyes and in your mind constantly? Look at what the Bible says. Look at what the Bible says about praising God. Psalms 34 and verse 1. Psalms 34, verse 1. I will bless the Lord at all times. His praise shall continually be in my mouth. Look at Psalms 35, 28. And my tongue shall speak of thy righteousness and of thy praise all the day long. Look at another one, Psalms 103, verse 1 to 5. Bless the Lord, O my soul, and all that is within me. Bless his holy name. Bless the Lord, O my soul, and forget not all his benefits, who forgiveth all thine iniquities, who healeth all thy diseases, who redeemeth thy life from destruction, who crowneth thee with loving kindness and tender mercies, who satisfieth thy mouth with good things, so that thy youth is renewed like the eagles. If there's one thing that we can learn from the book of Psalms, is that learning to praise God all the time is

Maybe, just maybe, you're sitting there thinking to yourself that life is just so bad. That there's just so many horrible things that are happening to me right now. I cannot praise God. I just want you to pause right where you are right now and really pray and think. Think of five praises, five blessings. I'm sure you can. Don't dig up five blessings from the past year. If you have to, okay, just 1 month. But try to think of five praises for this past week. And you will quickly discover that the God that we serve is an amazing God. Praise is so important, not because we need to praise God and God needs us to praise Him and worship Him, but it's a constant reminder that we serve a living God. And how He wants to bless us so much and give us so many wonderful things in life. So, have you seen how precious this treasure is to you yet? Do you realize this precious treasure that you cannot live without? This pearl of great price. How has Jesus blessed you? How has He been a blessing to you this past week? Please, friends, share. Write it down. Write it in a prayer journal. It's important. So when you feel down, you can recount these praises and remember how God is so good and so real, even though you might not feel Him in that present moment. Look, let's continue to that last parable. We're running out of time here. Let's go to look at that last parable, the parable about the net. Let's continue, and you'll see how this is connected with these other two parables. Matthew 13, 47 to 50. Again, the kingdom of heaven is like unto a net that was cast into the sea and gathered of every kind, which when it was full, they drew to shore and sat down and gathered the good into vessels and cast the bad away. So shall it be at the end of the world. The angels shall come forth and sever the wicked from among the just, and shall cast them into the furnace of fire. There shall be wailing and gnashing of teeth. The parable of the net. This is the last parable that's related to that hidden treasure and the pearl. But how? What does this net represent? You see, the net represents the gospel. Just like what we've seen, in a sense, in the first two. But you see, this gospel, it's pulling in all the good and the bad. It's like the gospel in Matthew 24, verse 14, how it has to be preached to all the world. And God, Jesus, He makes us fishers of men. And so as the gospel is preached, people come into the church, but they come in with different reasons, and they're coming with different motives. And some people are there, and they see the field, and they're working in the field, but they never find the treasure. They have all these other pearls, but they never find the pearl of great price. And yes, all these other activities in church, they're important. But they mean nothing unless you come in contact with Jesus Himself. And so, it's possible that we are there in church, but it doesn't mean that we are saved. But as this net draws in all these people, guess what? God at the end, He divides the fishes. He judges everybody, and he throws the bad away, and He gathers those that are good and brings them in. But how does God determine who is good and bad? Do you know that in that parable about that net, it does not say anything about how God will judge between the good and the bad? It seems like we don't know. It seems like God's decision is a mystery, but it isn't. It isn't, friends, because we see the division found back in the parable of the hidden treasure and the pearl of great price. This is where the two previous parables connect to the net, or the parable of the net. And what is that dividing line, friends? What's the dividing line? It's based upon whether we are willing to sell everything that we have or not, whether we have prioritized God above all that we have. Both men in both parables did not hesitate to sell off everything so that they could get that hidden treasure and the pearl of great price. Friends, are you willing to prioritize God this evening? Are you really willing to say, God,

0: I give you my everything. I'm going to put you first. Friends, do you realize how important this wisdom and knowledge and understanding is? Why is this wisdom, knowledge, and understanding so precious to us that the world cannot give it? It has to come from God. And it becomes such a precious treasure that we're willing to sell everything that we have. You see, friends, we need a lot of wisdom to find a right life partner. And maybe some of you started off with the wrong motive. You met, hooked up in a bar or in a nightclub. But you can have the wisdom of God to make your marriage sweet and successful and a blessing to each other and all those that are around you. You need wisdom to take care of your health. Do you know that? A lot of wisdom. There are many people out there that are willing to give up everything just to cure cancers or tumors or any health problems that they have. We need a lot of wisdom as a mother or a father to know how to train up your children so they don't become rebellious and become a curse instead of a blessing to this world. You need a lot of wisdom if you're going to make wise investments. What to buy, when to buy, and when to sell. And some of those things are just not found in books that you can study, right? And ultimately, we need a lot of wisdom if we want to lead and live a fulfilled life. And that life, my dear friends, is only found in Christ. At the end of the day, are you living the life that Jesus wants you to live? Are you willing to really prioritize and put Jesus first? And maybe this evening, you're not. As you're sitting here listening, it's like, I'm not going to put Jesus first. But that's where I've got to ask you, taste and see that the Lord is good. Blessed is the man that trusteth in Him. Psalms 34 verse 8. Taste Him. And you will see all the blessings that He has poured out upon your life. You will see all those blessings, friends. And when you recount all those goodness, you cannot but just realize the God that we serve is not only a living God, but He loves each and every one of us so much. There are so many things that we never thought we need wisdom, knowledge, and understanding for until we reach that point where we have to use it. The wisdom that we think of is worldly wisdom, but it's not about scoring top grades in high school and university. Some people get so many degrees and yet they're a failure in life. It doesn't mean that you're guaranteed success because you graduated from an Ivy League university or some top university with some really good names or even graduate with top grades. It doesn't mean anything unless you have the wisdom that Christ offers you. The wisdom of meekness and humility. Even the wisdom to know when you're wrong and to make peace in the home. Have you tasted of the goodness of the gospel, friends? God is good all the time. He makes a sun to rise on the good and the bad. He makes it to rain on the good and the bad. He's not partial in that way. None of us need to sit there so long to think about any praises. It's just we've not been thinking about Him at all. My dear friends, I want to encourage you to just stop and pause throughout the rush and the hustle and the bustle of your life. Just to pause and think about some praises. Praises that demonstrate the realness of God in your life. Not just about a book that you read of someone else's experience, but your own personal experience with Jesus. If you truly followed the gospel properly, then there would be so many blessings that would come with it. God would open your eyes to see all those blessings. But too often we focus on the things that we didn't get, isn't it? We're not content. We're not happy with life, even though we have so much. We forget that God has blessed us so much. So friends, I want to encourage you to just pause today. Wherever you are, whatever you're doing, take time out from your busy schedule just to pause and to sit still. The blessing of just being able to sleep peacefully at night, knowing that God wants you right there wherever you are, going whatever you're going through right now, is a peace that the world cannot give. These things cannot be calculated in monetary terms. So though it is the angels that separate between the good and the bad, at the end of time, it really is dependent upon the decisions that we make today. And before you go off and say, I'm going to read the Bible more, I want you to pause and write 5 blessings down. 5 praises down. How God has been good to you. And I'm telling you, when you write those things down, you will realize how good a God we serve and how great a God we serve and how we serve a living God who even now is living to make intercession for each and every one of us and is still wishing to pour out even more blessings than we have ever received before. God is saying, you haven't seen anything yet. But we got to pray. We got to praise. We got to walk with Jesus. We got to experience him in each of our lives. Let's bow our heads, shall we? Father in heaven, thank you so much that we serve a living God who loves us and loves to bless each and every one of us much more than any earthly father or mother. Lord, that's how much you love us. And I just pray that you'd open our eyes this evening. Help us to see your goodness. Help us to see how much you love us. Help us to see your blessings. And not just focus on the things of this world and focus on what we don't have, but what we already have in our possession. Lord, help us not to be complainers and murmurers. Help us to be content and give us spiritual insight to the physical world around us today, that we can see your hand in even the smallest of things. So Lord, please remind each of us today that we might be careful to give you all the praise and the honor and the glory. For we pray in Jesus' name.
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2: We're going to look at Revelation chapter 2 and verse 1 today. This is the first letter of 7 letters to 7 churches. It says, "To the angel of the church of Ephesus write, these things says he who holds the 7 stars in his right hand, who walks in the midst of the 7 golden lampstands." In the opening chapters of the book of Revelation, Jesus appears dressed like an Old Testament priest, standing in the midst of 7 candlesticks. The imagery used is unmistakable. It's clearly pointing us to the Old Testament sanctuary and its services. In the tab carried across the desert, there was a 7-branched candlestick that was the only source of light in the first apartment of the sanctuary. And it pointed us forward to Jesus, the light of the world. Now here, Jesus is shown standing in the midst of 7 candlesticks. And a little earlier, at the end of chapter 1, we discover that the 7 candlesticks represent the 7 churches that Jesus is about to address. Now Jesus identifies himself as the one who walks in the midst of the candlesticks. So, of course, the big question is, what's the message for us? Well, let's think about this. Jesus once said that his followers are the light of the world. And he said it in spite of the fact that Jesus himself is the real light of the world. In the first chapter of John's Gospel, it says, "In him was life, and the life was the light of men." There's no question that Jesus is the only real source of light in this world. I mean, stop to think about it. What kind of light could you and I possibly be anyway? With our sin-stained hearts and impure thoughts, how in the world could we possibly be qualified to act as God's light to the rest of the world? And yet Jesus said very clearly, that's exactly what he wants us to be. And in the passage we just read, we find the secret to how this is possible. Jesus walks with his church. If we are really connected to Christ, his light begins to shine through us. You know, I suppose that Jesus could have pulled his church out of this world back in the first century after he rose from the

dead. He could have settled for the 11 remaining disciples, and he could have cut his losses and taken all the believers home. But yet here we are, almost 2,000 years later. So you've got to wonder why. In the opening chapters of the book of Revelation, you can start to piece together the reason. Jesus is in the courts of heaven, the resurrected Son of God and Son of Man, and he serves as the high priest in heaven's sanctuary. His role is to represent the human race before the throne of God and function as our priest. And at the same time, he sends his church into the world to share the message that the high priest is on duty, ready to apply the merits of his blood, forgive sins, and transform us into something that would have never been possible without him. You and I are to become so familiar with his light. We are to know him so well and walk with him so closely that we can't help but fill this world with his light. And because that's the function he assigned to the got to know, it's the better way to live.

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1: 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Welcome to God's Treasure Chest. I'm Charles Mills. 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
1: 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Think about the people you know. Who do you enjoy spending time with the most? If you're like me, it's those who share love with every greeting, who genuinely care about you, who listen instead of talk, sympathize, encourage, freely allowing their laughter and tears to blend with yours. How do you learn to love more? By sitting at the feet of an expert on the subject, Jesus Christ. His friends and, yes, even his enemies felt the power of his forgiveness, patience, and unconditional kindness. Paul says, "And now these three remain, faith, hope, and love. But the greatest of these is love." 1 Corinthians 13:13 NIV.
2: My friends expect me to love them, but my enemies? Boy, are they in for a shock.
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4: They that trust in the Lord shall be as Mount Zion, which cannot be removed, but abideth forever. As the mountains are round about Jerusalem, so the Lord is round about his people, from henceforth even forever. For the rod of the wicked shall not rest upon the lot of the righteous, lest the righteous put forth their hands unto iniquity. Do good, O Lord, unto those that be good, and to them that are upright in their hearts. As for such as turn aside unto their crooked ways, the Lord shall lead them forth with the workers of iniquity, but peace shall be upon Israel.
5: And Jesus sat over against the treasury, and beheld how the people cast money into the treasury. And many that were rich cast in much. And there came a certain poor widow, and she threw in 2 mites, which make a farthing. And he called unto him his disciples, and saith unto them, Verily I say unto you, that this poor widow hath cast more in than all they which have cast into the treasury. For all they did cast in of their abundance, but she of her want did cast in all that she had, even all her living.
6: Blessed are they that mourn, for they shall be comforted.
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8: Now a look at your morning weather on North Lake County Christian Radio. Mostly cloudy with thunderstorms today with a high near 91 and lows around 75. Partly sunny with thunderstorms tomorrow with a high of 89 and lows around 74. For your Thursday, partly sunny with thunderstorms with a high near 91 and lows around 73. And for Friday, intermittent clouds with a high near 92 and lows around 75. That's your morning weather on Northlake County Christian Radio.
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12: Jesus said in Revelation chapter 2 and 3, to him that overcomes, to him that overcomes, to him. He says it seven times. Why would Jesus say to him that overcomes if it wasn't possible for you to overcome? The question is, do you believe Jesus? Or do you believe the devil? I don't know if you ever heard about a nefarious character by the name of Grigory Rasputin, sometimes known as the Mad Monk. He was started as a Russian Orthodox believer, but he kind of went on a spiritualistic pilgrimage and became sort of a self-proclaimed holy man. By the time he got to St. Petersburg and Moscow and some of the Russian capitals, he was embraced. And during that time in the high society, he somehow came in contact with the king in his family, Tsar Nicholas II. The Romanov family had been ruling in Russia for 300 years, that dynasty. Well, they have a son named Alexei that struggled with hemophilia, and Rasputin claimed to be able to heal him, and it seemed like that when he did his incantations or hypnosis, I'm not exactly sure what happened, the boy improved whenever he was having some episode struggling with bleeding, and or he was anemic. And the parents were very anxious then to keep this holy man around. Well, he enjoyed the attention, the prestige. He was in the press quite a bit, and everyone was fawning over him. And over a period of months and years, it became where he invaded the family, began to manipulate the family, and control the affairs of the state. And many believe that it was because of his evil influence, Tsar Nicholas was making bad military decisions during World War I. Eventually, the communists overthrew the Tsar in his empire, and a lot of it can be traced back to the bad counsel they had from Rasputin. Rasputin was assassinated. The communists arrested the Romanov family, and eventually they were all executed. They believed the wrong source, and it destroyed an empire, not to mention a family. So we need to guard against believing the wrong sources. Remember, the devil is a wolf who dresses up in sheep's clothing to deceive sheep. And his tactics have been very successful. When Christians believe the devil, it would seem like that would be a contradiction. Christians are Christians because they don't believe the devil. Well, there are many who want to be Christians that sometimes believe the wrong source. Matthew chapter 7, Jesus said, "Many will say to me in that day, 'Lord, Lord, have we not prophesied in your name and cast out devils in your name and done many wonderful works in your name?' And I will declare to them, 'I never knew you. Depart from me, you who practice iniquity.'" Here are believers who thought they were listening to the Lord, but they were listening to the wrong voice. Go to the end of time. Look in Revelation 12. That great dragon, who's that? It's the devil, Satan, was cast out, who deceives the whole world. There are so many who believe the enemy. Revelation 19, verse 20, the beast was captured, and with him the false prophet. And Jesus warns us there'll be many false prophets in the last days, who work signs in his presence by which he deceived those who received the mark of the beast and those who worship the image. Now, so much of the warnings that we read about in the Bible are warning Christians against believing the enemy, because he is he's a deceiver. Now, the story I'd like to use as a template for the points I want to make today is found in the book of Numbers. So if you have your Bibles, you might join me by going to Numbers 13. And I'll be setting the stage for you here. Numbers chapter 13. Here, the children of Israel are on the borders of the Jordan River. Originally, God's plan was save them from Egypt. He miraculously fed them on their way to the Mount Sinai. There at Mount Sinai, they got the Ten Commandments. He gave them instructions on building a sanctuary. They built the sanctuary, better understood the plan of salvation, and then go on into the Promised Land. That was God's plan. But there were some distractions along the way. Something went wrong. As they got to the borders, they're right there at the threshold of the Promised Land, the Jordan River. They can look across the river and see the Promised Land. They're right there. It's right within their reach. And don't forget, the reason it's called the Promised Land is because God promised to give it to them. But they began to doubt the promise. And so they said to Moses, you know, nobody's been there in a long time. I mean, you think about it. Who were the last Jews that were in the Promised Land at this point? When Jacob and his family came out over 200 years earlier, there's no record of any of the Jewish people going back from Egypt to visit or vacation in the Promised Land. They had not seen it in over two centuries. And so they said, you know, we're going to take this land, but nobody here has lived, nobody in this 2 million people that came out of Egypt know anything about it. We need to send some spies over and take a look at it. So the Lord gave them permission. Now, when you read it here in Numbers 13, it sounds like it's God's idea, but you read in Deuteronomy chapter 1, and it says the people came and said, let's have some spies. They started having second thoughts. So they went up and they spied out the land. I'm in verse 21, Numbers chapter 13. From the wilderness of Zin, as far as Rehob, to the entrance of Hamath. And they went through the south, and they came to Hebron. Ahiam, Sheshenai, and Talmai, the descendants of Anak, were there. Now, Anak was this giant king. I think he had a bed that was 13 feet long. Now, keep that in mind. Goliath's only 9.5 feet. So he was the giant of the giants. Then they came to the valley of Eshcol, and they cut down a branch with one cluster of grapes, and they carried it between two of them on a pole. It says they brought some of the pomegranates and the figs, and the place where they cut down the grapes was Eshcol, because the cluster that the men cut down, and that means cluster. And they returned from spying out the land after 40 days. Now, I'm going to stop here and just let you know that there was soon discovered a different attitude between two of the spies and 10 of the spies. And it unfolded something like this. After they crossed over the Jordan River, and the first big city they saw there was Jericho, Joshua and Caleb said, look at all the palm trees. Look at the size of the dates. Look at the spring, later known as the Spring of Elisha. And Karen and I and some of us here were there this year. And they saw all the waters, and they saw, this is like the Garden of Eden. It's beautiful. But 10 of the spies said, are you guys out of your mind? Look at the walls. How could we ever conquer a city with walls that are that thick and that high and that well fortified? Look at the thickness of the gates. How are we ever going to conquer a fortress like this? And two of them
13: And they said, I don't know, that's God's problem. He'll work it out. I mean, look what he just did for us. He brought us out of Egypt. Have you forgotten all the miracles? A year hadn't gone by since the 10 plagues fell on Egypt. They had overcome the greatest empire in the world. So Joshua and Caleb said, I don't know how God's going to do it, but hey, he's God. He'll do it. Believe the Lord. He said it's the promised land. He made a promise. Let's believe his promise. 10 of them said, there's no way. They go up to the area of Hebron, where the Anakim lived, the giants. And from the bushes, they looked and they saw the giants coming in and out of the gates, bumping their heads every time because they're so tall. They said, man, we're like grasshoppers in their sight. And Caleb, he said, wow. He's sticking his hands in the soil and pulled up this rich humus soil. He said, you can grow anything here. This is great. Look at the springs, the southern exposure. Look at the size of these olive trees. Look. And Caleb and Joshua are thinking, what a beautiful country. And the other guy said, you guys are out of your mind. How can we ever conquer a nation of giants? They had nobody like this in Egypt. They said, well, I don't know. But it's God's problem. And it just kept happening like that. As they went from place to place over 40 days, 10 of them kept looking at the obstacles. 2 of them kept looking at the promises. And 2 of them refused to be discouraged by the pessimism of the majority. Now keep in mind, they were all church members. 2 of them believed all things are possible with God. 10 of them did not believe that. 10 of them were believing the devil, who was whispering doubt and fear to their minds all the time.
14: 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It's now easier than ever for you to study God's Word with amazing facts, wherever and whenever you want. And most important, to share it with others.
13: Now, this is just an old story. It would have nothing to do with us today, right? So, after 40 days, it says they returned, this is verse 25, from spying out the land. Verse 26, and they departed, they came back to Moses and Aaron and all the congregation of the children of Israel in the wilderness of Paran at Kadesh. And they brought back word to them and to all the congregation. You know, congregation is, they're looking through their binoculars. They didn't have binoculars, so they would do this with their eyes. They're looking down the road. And they keep waiting for these spies to return. And finally they see some figures on the horizon coming. And they say, they're coming. And they blow the trumpet. All the congregation comes together. They want to hear this report. They've been waiting over a month to find out, you know, we've come out of Egypt for this moment to go into the promised land. We don't know what it looks like. This is the closest thing we're going to get to video or, you know, newspaper of what's there. And so they come back. And all the people gather. But evidently, I think that 2 of them outran 10 of them. Because it seems like the report changes. So they came back to Moses and Aaron and all the congregation of the children of Israel. And they brought back word and they showed them the fruit of the land. See, I think Joshua and Caleb were the ones, it says the grapes were carried between 2 of them. 10 of them thought, oh, why bother? We're never going to eat these grapes. We'll never have this land. But Caleb and Joshua said, no, we got to show this to the people. And knowing how negative their friends were, I think that they outran them, even though they're probably surrounded by fruit flies, because they've got grapes, and it says figs, and they've probably got pomelos and pomegranates and sticky dates in their pockets. And Joshua and Caleb, they're just thinking about the fruit of the land. They come and they bring the report, and they come. And here's verse 27. This is Caleb and Joshua. Then they told them, they said, we went to the land where you sent us, and truly it flows with milk and honey, and this is the fruit. And you can just hear all the congregations going, ooh, you know, they're plucking off these grapes, and they're tossing, and they say, incoming, and tossing the fruit to everybody, and everyone's going, yes, they're rejoicing, and things are really positive, until the other 10 came dragging up. And here's where you have the majority report. You got to decide today if you want to believe the minority report or the majority report. The majority report was, nevertheless, the people who dwell in the land are strong, and the cities are fortified and very large. Moreover, we saw the descendants of Anak there, the giants, and the Amalekites dwell in the land to the south, and the Hittites and the Jebusites and the Amorites and the Termites, they dwell in the mountains, and the Canaanites dwell by the sea along the banks of the Jordan. And the next verse says, Caleb quieted the people. Now, why did Caleb need to quiet the people? What do you think was happening when the ten finally caught up and they began to say, oy vey, the people are so big and there's so many and their cities are fortified and they're trained and ready for war and they can defend it and the giants live there and they had nothing good to say. Did you notice that? The second part of the report, nothing good to say. And so Caleb saw that the opinion was changing and the people were becoming discouraged and he quieted them. Now this is the crux of the whole story. This is really, really important that you catch this next passage. Verse 30, Numbers 13, verse 30. Then Caleb quieted the people before Moses and he said, let us go up at once. He said, not only can we take it, we can take it today. And he had just gone 40 days. He said, let us go up at once and take possession, for we are well able to overcome it. Based on what? How could he say that? Based on what had already happened over the last year. God had provided everything for them. He had given them victory over the most sophisticated. These are the people who built the pyramids. There's nothing that was in the promised land like what you find in Egypt. God had overcome the Egyptians. He said, this is nothing for God. We're well able. He had faith based on past evidence. Now, does God want us to have faith? Does he want us to have blind faith? All real faith, I believe, is based on evidence. Why did David think he could kill Goliath? Did he tell Saul? He said, when I was a boy, a bear came. And I went out after the bear, and I smote it and killed it. And then a lion came. And I went out after the lion, and I smote it, and I killed it. I believe Goliath will be like the bear and the lion. God's shown me that he can use me to kill animals that are bigger and stronger than I am. I think I can kill the giant with God's help. So he had evidence. Has God ever given you evidence to believe? Has he ever given you any victories? Have you had any answered prayers upon which to base your faith? Caleb said, we're able. He wasn't just having some kind of irrational, warm feeling that made him think it. He said, I believe, based on the evidence of all God has provided for us and all the deliverance we've received and the victories we've received, the Amalekites had attacked them in the wilderness. They got victory with Joshua when Moses held up his hands. That was behind them now. They had that evidence too. He said, I believe that God will give us victory. But the other 10 spies said, we are not able. Now here you have it, friends. We are able. Or we are not able. Which is it? Do you know you have the same decision to grapple with today? Now, don't miss, these are all church leaders. Isn't that right? Now, what is the giant? Are we at war against the Amalekites, the Hittites, the Jebusites, the Canaanites, the Amorites, the Anakim? No. It's the devil. Right? In his many forms. And some believe that Christians are just forgiven, that we can't overcome. And others believe, no, we are able to overcome. And Jesus said in Revelation chapter 2 and 3, to him that overcomes, to him that overcomes, to him. He says it 7 times. Why would Jesus say to him that overcomes all these promises if it wasn't possible for you to overcome? The question is, do you believe Jesus? Or do you believe the devil? Now to him who is able to keep you from falling and to present you faultless before the presence of his glory with exceeding joy, Jude commends his book with a benediction saying, you can surrender yourself to the one who is able to keep you from falling. How did the children of Israel ultimately take the promised land? One day at a time. And you know, it didn't happen in one day or one week or in one month. It was over a year. It was several years. But they did take it. How are we able to be victorious in our battles with the devil? The same way. One day at a time. Sometimes it's one little temptation at a time. Moment by moment, you are able. Now, was it true that the Canaanites were better armed? Yes. Were their cities better fortified? Yes. Were the people there physically bigger and stronger? Yes. Were the people more numerous? Yes. Did that matter when you're fighting with God? No. Because the Bible says, one of you will chase 1,000. This is why Jonathan could be victorious when he and his armor bearer went against the Philistines. He said, there's no restraint with the Lord whether to save by few or many. So the two of them went against 20. And they won. One person with faith in God is a majority. Whatever the problem happens to be. So we've got to decide, do we believe or not? The just shall live by faith in God. Faith is not faith if you see the obvious. Faith becomes important when it doesn't look like you're going to win, but you believe in an outside power that's greater. F.B. Meyer said, unbelief puts our circumstances between us and God. Faith puts God between us and our circumstances. When you've got faith in God, you might see a mountain and you go, I don't know how we're going to get over that mountain. Well, don't look at the mountain. Put God between you and the mountain. And that might be a mountain of temptation or sin or whatever the problems are in your life. That's what makes a Christian a Christian. A weak faith is weakened by predicaments and catastrophes, whereas a strong faith is strengthened by them, Viktor Frankl said. Someone else wrote, faith sees the invisible, believes the incredible, receives the impossible. So you got one group says we can do it. The other group says we can't do it. I want to go to verse 32 of chapter 13. Just finish this chapter out. And they, the 10 spies, gave the children of Israel up, saying, the land through which we've gone as spies is a land that devours the inhabitants. Isn't it amazing how two groups can look at the same thing and see something so different? They're looking at the same thing. One group is saying, it truly flows with milk and honey and it's sweet and here's the produce of it. And the other one says, it eats up the inhabitants. Well, which is it? Have you ever heard the little quip that says, two men looked out of prison bars, one saw mud and one saw stars? Depends on where you're looking. I heard about this guy that worked with a Christian lady and she was just always so positive. He was negative. He was an atheist. And she was a Christian, and she was a believer, and she was just always so positive. No matter what happened, she'd always turn it around and say something positive. And it used to irritate him. He tried to get her to join him in his bad news and complaining about the government and the job and everything else, and that they could commiserate together. But she'd always turn around, make him feel bad, because she was always positive. And he thought, I got her. She's a Christian. So he went to her one day, he said, what do you think of that old devil? She said, well, he certainly is busy, isn't he? Always say something positive, no matter what. So these 10 of these spies, they couldn't think of anything nice to say. And we were like grasshoppers in our own sight.

0: before the children of Anak. You know, the devil make you feel so puny. So the congregation, chapter 14, verse 1, all the congregation lifted up their voices and they cried, and the people wept all night, and all the children of Israel complained against Moses. They took it out on the leaders. They complained against Aaron, and they said, if only we had died in the land of Egypt. Be careful what you pray about. Or if only we had died in this wilderness. Why has the Lord brought us out to destroy us and our children by the sword, that we should be victims? Would it not be better for us to return to Egypt? So they said, let's select a different leader and return to Egypt. They said, let's find a leader that believes like us. They didn't want one that would tell them the truth. They said, let's find one that would tell us what we want to hear. And Moses and Aaron fell on their faces before the assembly of the congregation of the children of Israel. But Joshua, the son of Nun, and Caleb, the son of Jephunneh, who were among those who had spied out the land, they tore their clothes, and they spoke to all the congregation of the children of Israel, saying, the land through which we passed to spy out is an exceedingly good land. It's an exceedingly good land. If the Lord delights in one, says it's a land that devours the inhabitants. Well, if they devours the inhabitants, then how did all their enemies seem to be thriving? If the Lord delights in us, he'll bring us into this land and give it to us, a land that flows in milk and honey. Only do not rebel against the Lord or fear the people of the land, for there our bread will eat them up. Their protections departed from them, and the Lord is with us. This is why Caleb and Joshua, they can look right out there. Here they are complaining, God's never going to bring us into the promised land. Are you aware that right there within sight, they could see the Shekinah glory above the tent? And they still were neglecting the evidence of God's presence. You know, I'm convinced that all you got to do is listen to the devil for 5 minutes. You might have 50 years of miracles. You will forget those 50 years of miracles in 5 minutes of listening to the devil. The ones who believed that God could save them were saved. The ones who believed they would make it to the promised land made it to the promised land. It doesn't say that Joshua and Caleb were smarter than everyone else. It doesn't say they had bigger muscles than everyone else. They had more self-control than everybody else. They had more faith than the others. Their faith, their trust was that God could do it for them. And God did it because they believed. Do you associate with positive people? He that walks with wise men will be wise. He that walks with complainers will complain. You know, I think it's important for Christians, and we all have friends that might want to, you know, bend our ear with a problem, and you can pray with them, and we want to encourage each other, but you know, I think we ought to search out, we ought to try to be people of faith and encouragement. People who believe in victory, that God can give us victory, not just always talk about grace and defeat. I believe that God forgives sin. I thank God for his grace. But if we're always focusing on Jesus on the cross, and we don't focus on Jesus risen, that he can live a new life in us, then it's always about just being forgiven, and it's not about victory. And Christ wants his people to be a people who believe in old things are passed away. All things are made new. I am a new creature. I am born again. And it's the new birth. This is the power of the gospel. Amen.
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5: When Jesus was here, he had some pretty good things to say. I'm quoting Matthew 11, 28 to 30. "Come to me, all you who are weary and burdened, and I will give you rest. Take my yoke upon you and learn from me, for I am gentle and humble in heart, and you will find rest for your souls. For my yoke is easy and my burden is light." NIV. "I remember going up in the haymow in the barn when I was still at home. There against the south wall hung some old horse harnesses. I think I questioned Dad about those harnesses once, and if I remember right, he said he didn't hang them there. They were hung there by his dad, who, by the way, died many years ago. If those harnesses could talk, what stories would they tell? Stories of long, hard, tedious labor, pulling heavy loads, implements, hay wagons, times of seeding and times of harvest, long, hard, tedious, and sometimes boring labor. Have you ever gotten tired and weakened under the load of life? If you go to Jesus, he'll give you rest." That's what he says. This is Rod Bieber with Seed Time and Harvest.
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8: Thank you. It's great to be here.
7: Let's talk cause and effect, Dr. Deisinger. Diabetes, this is a rather recent epidemic. Where did it come from?
8: As we look at the size of the epidemic, it's estimated that there's about 26 million diabetics in the U.S. right now, and as many as 366 million diabetics worldwide. It definitely is an epidemic, because just as recently as a few decades ago, that number was about 1 million diabetics in the U.S. So it's increased 24, 25, 26 times over the last few decades. So it's a huge epidemic, and we don't know for sure where it's coming from. There is a lot of ideas, a lot of thoughts. Most scientists who spend significant time on this feel that it's primarily a foodborne epidemic, and not foodborne the way an E. coli epidemic or something like that may be born, but foodborne meaning that it's the choices that we make as far as what we eat that is leading to this diabetes epidemic.
7: Well, that would sort of make an assumption that there are areas in the world where diet is different. Are there places where this epidemic is not happening, and are these places eating differently than we are where the epidemic is happening?
8: Right. You know, at some level that is true. There's a fascinating study that was done looking at the Pima Indians. Mm-hmm. This is a group of Indians that live in the southwest U.S. as well as in Mexico. And over the years, as the U.S. and Mexico became separate countries, there became the American Pima Indians and the Mexican Pima Indians. And it's fascinating that those who lived in the U.S. or who currently live in the U.S., their diabetes rates were significantly higher than the diabetes rate for the Pima Indians that live in Mexico. In fact, the numbers specifically are those on an American or a standard American diet had a 36% diabetes rate, whereas those living in Mexico had less than 7% diabetes incident rate. So those kinds of studies would definitely make you believe that food is a huge component. Of course, you could say that maybe there's more stress, maybe there's less physical activity for the American group of Pima Indians as well. But I think the biggest obvious difference is the kind of food that they're eating.
7: So you're making a statement here that lifestyle medicine, and that includes how we take care of ourselves, does play a role in whether we get diabetes and how long we have diabetes. Would I be right in saying that?
8: Yes, and we don't know all the different causes of diabetes, but it certainly seems like food is a major factor and probably the biggest factor. And just the fact that there's been this dramatic increase in diabetes,
7: yes,
8: during the same time frame that we've developed more and more processed foods in the U.S., and the fact that people with the same genetic background, such as the Pima Indians, who eat more processed foods, tend to have much higher diabetes rates, it makes us think that diabetes is something that doesn't need to happen. If we just ate more naturally the way our forefathers ate, we wouldn't have the epidemic of diabetes that we have right now.
7: Now, processed foods, what exactly does processing of foods, now explain to me what processed foods are as opposed to an unprocessed food. What is it about the processing that affects us in such a way that makes diabetes possible in many people?
8: You know, we look at processing from a variety of different perspectives, but I'll tell you what I share with my patients.
7: Yes.
8: I share the story of an apple, and my definition of processed food is anything that's different from food as grown.
7: Hmm.
8: So if we look at the apple, if I bite into an apple, I'm eating that food the way it was grown. So I can know exactly what's happened to that, or pretty close to exactly what's happened to that, from when it was grown on the tree to when it's going into my mouth.
7: Uh-huh.
8: Because basically, it's perhaps been clean, but likely not a whole lot more. So that would be an unprocessed food, eating that apple. If I eat applesauce, there's been something that's happened between the apple and the applesauce. And I can make guesses, but I don't know for sure what's happened. And, you know, I can go on to apple juice, and then I can go on to apple pie, and I can go on to, you know, other kinds of ways that apples have been processed. But the bottom line is, the further you get away from the food as grown, the more processed it is. And, you know, what happens is, when a food's processed, you're taking away a lot of the work that the body does to use that food. So you're maybe decreasing some of the fiber in it, you're making some of the sugars more available, and then you start adding in a lot of the foods that we eat now, say a apple Pop-Tart, you're adding in a lot of other chemicals that are there to give it a particular color or a particular flavor or a particular texture, a particular ability to last on a shelf for a long period of time. And very soon, I think it really moves out of the category of food. So it's really a chemical mixture that we're eating that we call food and that we use as we used to use food, but is really not even food. It's a manufactured product. And that's obviously the far end of processed food. And on the

0: Right? And if you just think of what is easier to do, eat an apple or eat applesauce, and it's obviously easier to eat applesauce, and the breakdown of that food affects the body. If you just look at a simple graph of blood sugar, if you eat an apple, because there's good fiber content, you're going to eat it a little slower because you have to chew every single bite, your blood sugar will rise relatively slowly in response to eating that apple, and then it will drop relatively slowly. If you start processing the food, that blood sugar will end up rising very fast, and then it will likely drop very fast, and you get a whole series of biochemical reactions that is more confusing to the body. Our body loves balance, so it loves things that come at it in sort of a gradual way, so that it can sort of respond to them in a healthy manner. And processed food tend to bring a lot more calories, a lot more rapid changes to the body, and in many cases, chemicals that our body is probably not very happy about.
1: Now, we're talking about diabetes in particular here, but it sounds like what you're saying would be affecting other areas of the body. Are we talking heart? Are we talking mind? Are we talking muscles and liver and kidney here? Does this processing of food have an effect on other areas of the body as well as creating diabetes in us?
0: Likely so. Mm-hmm. And an example of that would be the current gluten-free epidemic that's going across the United States right now. There's more and more people that are trying to stay away from gluten. Mm-hmm. And when you look at what gluten is actually a wheat product, but it's a processed wheat product. So the only wheat product that is not really processed is wheat berries. And hardly anybody eats wheat berries.
1: Yes.
0: A few people may cook them in a crock pot and have them for cereal in the morning, but most of the wheat that we're exposed to is highly processed. One of the reasons why the gluten-free movement is working well is it's taking a lot of that processed food out of people. Mm. And gluten-free is used to help people with GI issues. It's used to help people with thyroid issues. It's used to help a variety of different issues. But, of course, what we as a society are doing is are now getting a lot of processed gluten-free chemical, or some people would call them food products that are out there. So that's the whole value of the gluten-free epidemic is actually getting undermined by gluten-free processed products coming there. But yes, this is likely associated with a variety of chronic diseases that are occurring in the U.S. and around the world.
1: Hmm. So when we mess with food, we cause a problem. So then we say, all right, we're going to fix it by messing with it more. We're going to make a gluten-free food, but to make that palatable to some, we're going to add these chemicals and the sugars and whatnot, and we're going to call it gluten-free. So it's like jumping from the pot into the fire, sounds like you're saying.
0: That's exactly right. And you know, the food manufacturers, if you look at the food that goes into our mouth, unfortunately, much of that comes from a processing plant or a manufacturing plant. Yes. Much of the food that enters our mouth does not come from a farm or a garden. And the food manufacturers are experts at making food that seems desirable to us. They know how to manipulate sugar and fat and salt, and they know how to find the bliss point that our bodies just are attracted to. So all of us probably can think of times when we just really wanted a particular kind of food. It's because our body is attracted to these particular levels that may not necessarily be the healthiest for us, but has almost an addictive potential, almost like our bodies are attracted to alcohol or nicotine in ways that aren't necessarily healthy for us.
1: Well, you have identified a real issue, a real problem here, because when you walk into a grocery store, you are not going to find a lot of fresh stuff in the produce section, maybe, but most of the food available to us in our grocery stores, at our markets, are highly processed foods, and we've identified that this can be a cause in diabetes, it can be a cause in obesity and heart disease and other things. This processed food problem is here, and we need to do something about it. And when we come back, we'll take a short break now. When we come back, Dr. Deisinger has some practical ideas for us to use in dealing with this epidemic and also how we can use

0: use some rather unusual lifestyle structures to deal with the problems that we are facing as a community, as a family, and as individuals. So stay right where you are.
1: In my life, I've lost 1,000 pounds. I like to tell people I always find them again, too. I've struggled throughout my life with my weight. I've always been heavy. It's important to me that, you know, I stick around to see my grandchildren, live a healthy life and life expectancy. And I've lived a very long time, very luckily. You know, I'm one of the typical examples of what you call living by luck, not by choice.
2: Through the CHIP program, I have learned how to be a smarter shopper. I spend time at the grocery store reading labels and comparing products as to which things are my healthiest choices.
3: I learned how well nutrition can reverse many of the diseases that we have in our country.
4: One of my blood pressure medicines reduced by 50%. I expect when I go back to the doctor, there will be even a further reduction.
1: I've lost 47 pounds since I started. Lesser amount of weight during the first 40 days, but I've continued on since the CHIP program. But during the program itself, my biggest drop was in my cholesterol level. My cholesterol level was 205 before, it was 154 after. My triglycerides went down, and my blood pressure stayed the same. All my other factors went down.
5: I think it's honestly helped our relationship.
6: Yeah. And it's more exciting to, when we're walking around the track, we're talking and we're asking about our day, whereas we would have been sitting on the couch and like eating and watching Netflix or watching a movie together. So it's definitely, I think, brought our relationship stronger and in a more healthy way in numerous, I think, avenues.
1: The biggest thing with CHIP is that it's a lifestyle that you can sustain because it's something you don't have to measure, you just do.
6: We're not waiting till we're 60 and getting a stent in our heart, being diagnosed with some kind of high blood pressure or high cholesterol. We're trying to do this as a preventative thing, so we're choosing to be healthy, not waiting for a prescription.
1: It's a lifestyle. It's not a diet. It's a way of living to be healthy, happy, and productive.
0: 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Welcome back to the program. I'm your host, Charles Mills. We're here with Dr. Wayne Deisinger. He's at Loma Linda University, and he's the medical director of the Complete Health Improvement Program. That's part of his job description. He's a busy man, and we're so glad that we have him here with us today. We're talking about diabetes, Dr. Deisinger, and as well as other chronic diseases, and you have identified refined foods as maybe a leading cause for this. What can we do when we walk into a grocery store and most of the food choices we see laid out in front of us and all those pretty packages are highly processed foods? What can we do to guard ourselves from these chronic diseases, including diabetes, that is just waiting for us at our dinner table when we go home with our purchases?
7: It's a great question. And you know, I think there's a series of things that we can do as individuals, and I'd like to talk about those more, but I think I'll start off by saying there's probably things that we need to do as a society to deal with this. We got here not because of anybody saying we want to addict people to sugar and fat and salt, but we as a society have gradually made choices over the last several decades that have encouraged the food industry to make more and more foods that are partly from chemicals and partly from food that's been processed in dramatic ways. Uh-huh. So I really believe that we need to change this obesogenic, this diabetogenic environment that we're in. We've created a food environment that really is not conducive to health in many, many aspects. And I think that actually involves probably doing little things by each of us in our communities, you know, asking our grocery stores to make whole food less expensive and processed food more expensive by putting local level taxes on it, or, you know, encouraging farmers markets and discouraging convenience stores. And there's a variety of local things that we need to be doing from a cultural society perspective, to make the healthy choice the easy choice and the unhealthy choice the more expensive or less easy choice. So I think there's a lot of societal things that we as individuals, we don't change society unless a bunch of individuals work on that. And True. And we saw that certainly in the cigarette industry. We have changed our culture's approach to cigarettes now compared to 50 years ago. We need to do some of those same things in the food industry.
0: You know, I have seen what you're talking about in action, even in my small village here where I live in Berkeley Springs, West Virginia. There is definitely a farmer's market society and culture developing that wasn't here before. Even our grocery store is expanding their produce section and their whole food section. And I always asked, can we have more bulk food? Can we have more food as grown? And they respond. So what you're saying is absolutely true. We do have a voice, and what we say does have an impact. So I invite our listeners to follow your advice and to make your voice be heard. Write an editorial in the newspaper. Talk to your grocer there. Talk to your stores and just start all these things, because it will happen. How about from the government standpoint? We have government-subsidized processed foods all over the place here, Dr. Deisinger. Is there anything we can do on the national level to help in this problem?
7: Yeah, that's a great question, and it's a great example of what you're doing locally there in Berkeley Springs. Uh-huh. There are national things that can be done, but as I've thought about this problem and as I've looked at this problem, generally national movements start with local movements.
0: Mm-hmm.
7: And just to give you an example of something that we've done here locally in the town I live in Loma Linda, California, is we had a new fast food restaurant coming into town.
0: Yes, yes.
7: And we weren't excited about it, because we know that fast food, the towns that have more fast food restaurants tend to have higher obesity rates, and towns that have less fast food restaurants tend to have lower obesity rates. Mm-hmm. So we wanted to change that, and what we learned is that we didn't really have a lot of power to change that. So that fast food restaurant came into town, but we also learned that we could write an ordinance that would change that. So now the city of Loma Linda has an ordinance that bans any further what we've called drive-through formula-based restaurants, which basically eliminates your McDonald's and your Burger King's and your typical fast food restaurant chains. So we weren't able to stop that one from coming in, but we have stopped multiple others from coming in. Well, if we as a society did little things like that in communities across the country, all of a sudden it would grow. Waves would grow. And New York tried to do that by putting a ban on trans fats, and that actual movement has grown. So I think little community things that then one community says, oh, that's a good idea, we're going to follow that, and then all of a sudden you have a whole county or a whole state making those kind of laws, and then all of a sudden on a national basis you decide to make those laws. That's certainly what's happened with smoking cessation, again, as an example. Local communities would say no smoking in our restaurants, and then gradually it evolves. Or individual airline companies would say no smoking on our airlines, and then gradually it would evolve to a larger law. So I think it's good to start locally.
0: Yeah, yeah.
7: And continue the stories like you're sharing there in Berkeley Springs.
0: Well, that is fantastic, and that is good news, and I hope that motivates some of our listeners. One of the things you said in your presentation in Arizona, I want you to share with our listeners. You said that there is you mentioned balance. There is a way of balancing our energy through rest and renewal, and you said it was a core lifestyle medicine principle. What did you mean by that? Share with our listeners what your thoughts are on that idea.
7: What we know is that the healthiest people, the most productive people, are people that know how to push themselves hard and know how to give themselves a time for rest and renewal. Uh-huh. And this is true perhaps most objectively in the physical component of our lives. So if you look at an elite athlete, an Olympic-level athlete, that person will train very, very hard, and then they will give themselves a time of rest and renewal, and then they'll train hard again. And in fact, I've had a chance to do some athletic events myself. And if you look at training for those, you build yourself up, and then you back off a little bit, and then you build yourself up some more, and then you back off a little bit, and then you build yourself up. And that's how you do the best with your physical body.
0: Uh-huh.
7: We can look at sleep as an example for that. If you push yourself too hard and don't get enough sleep, you actually decrease health. We know that people who sleep 7 to 8 hours per night tend to live longer lives than those people who get less sleep than that.
0: Mm-hmm.
7: So we know that in the physical realm. What we're also learning is that same approach works in the emotional realm, the mental realm, and the spiritual realm. So challenging yourself emotionally and then giving yourself time to reflect on that, either alone or with other people. Challenging yourself mentally and then giving yourself some downtime where you're resting your mind, and challenging yourself spiritually, so that you test your connections with God and your own spiritual walk, and then stopping and reflecting on that and giving yourself some downtime. That tends to be how we grow and how we maintain the most resilience as far as our different components of our lives.
0: It sounds like you're talking strengthening here. You're strengthening your mind, your body, and when we fight any disease, including diabetes, including heart disease, it is that kind of energy that we need to bring to the battle, because these are debilitating diseases. We have them. They're here. They're at epidemic levels. I'm trying to share with our listeners that there are things that we can do, and that is a change of diet. That is a bringing rest and renewal into your mind, becoming involved in the community and trying to bring health to more people other than yourself. These are all very essential elements of gaining and maintaining optimum health. As medical director of the Complete Health Improvement Program, how are you using CHIP in your work there at Loma Linda and in your training of people at the College of Lifestyle Medicine? How are you bringing these principles to life so that these principles can be spread not only in the community of Loma Linda, not only in the state of California, but around the world? How are you using CHIP to make that happen?
7: It's a great question. You know, I could go on and on about that for far longer than we have time on this particular segment of this radio program, but I'll just throw out a concept, which is the 100,000-mile warranty concept. Mm. A few years back, some of the Korean car companies said, we're going to try to show people that we really are convinced that our car company is good by giving them a 100,000-mile warranty. We don't tend to do that in healthcare. We tend to fix someone and send them home, and then when they get sick again, we try to fix them again, and there tends to be this recurrent cycle. And what we're trying to say is, if we can get CHIP out, not only here at Loma Linda, but across the country, across the world, really, we can give at some level a 100,000-mile warranty, because CHIP is, in fact, giving people the opportunity to change their life in a way that the diseases that they're dealing with don't need to happen at the level that they're happening. In fact, they can be, in many cases, reversed. So the 100,000-mile warranty, CHIP is at some level the 100,000-mile warranty for our bodies.
0: I like that a lot. Now, of course, you're involved with the American Medical Association. Is this message that you just told us, that you just said here on the air, is this happening at that level? Is the American Medical Association beginning to take notice of lifestyle medicine issues and trying to do something about it?
7: Yes, in fact, it is. Just last summer, the American Medical Association adopted a motion that basically said lifestyle medicine is the first approach to disease prevention and, in many cases, treatment.
0: Wow. Wow.
7: So this is something that the American Medical Association has recognized and has codified in its premises, that this is the way we should be going. Now, it's one thing to say that. It's another thing to implement that across the spectrum of how we deliver health care here in the United States. But we're making progress. We've got a long, long ways to go, but we're making progress. A lot of energy around the concept of lifestyle medicine and just approaching disease from a natural perspective that wasn't there just a few years ago.
0: Oh, that is good news. That is good news. Dr. Wayne Deisinger, Loma Linda University. He's also the medical director of the Complete Health Improvement Program. Dr. Deisinger, thank you so much for taking time from your busy schedule talking to us about these important issues. I know that some people listening to the program today will be changed by what you're saying and motivated to go to a CHIP program or to at least make some of these changes at home that you mentioned. Thank you so much for being with us today. Appreciate it.
7: It's been my pleasure. Thank you for giving me the opportunity.
0: And until next time, listener, this is Charles Mills along with Dr. Wayne Deisinger inviting you to become healthy by choice. 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
12: Now a look at your morning weather on North Lake County Christian Radio. Mostly cloudy with thunderstorms today with a high near 91 and lows around 75. Partly sunny with thunderstorms tomorrow with a high of 89 and lows around 74. For your Thursday, partly sunny with thunderstorms with a high near 91 and lows around 73. And for Friday, intermittent clouds with a high near 92 and lows around 75. That's your morning weather on Northlake County Christian Radio.
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13: Our current time is 10 a.m.
14: I'm Jim Miller. Some of President Trump's executive order targeting mail-in voting will move ahead following yesterday's Supreme Court decision. The order lifts the block from a lower court on many provisions, but the key provision giving the Postal Service oversight of mail-in voting remains on hold due while the lower court battle plays out. This is all playing out just ahead of the 2026 midterm elections. Changes coming to your students' school lunch. The Trump administration rolling out a new plan called Harvest to Hallways. It's an effort to get more locally grown, nutrient-dense food on lunch trays and give schools money to upgrade kitchens to make healthier meals. Public health doctor Tyler Evans says the goal may be easier to announce than implement.
15: They're cutting all of the sort of opportunities to focus on healthcare and public health, and so from education. So from an implementation standpoint, it's not really practical.
14: The Trump administration encouraging school districts to make changes now. More news just ahead. Right now, here's a word from our sponsor.
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14: Progress being made in the 15,000-acre Hawk Fire burning near Reno, Nevada. Monday, the Truckee Meadows Fire Protection District announcing over 25% containment and reduction in evacuations. There's now about 23,000 residents under a go-now evacuation order and 40,000 recommended to get set. Nearly 2 weeks after severe storms rolled through northwest Indiana, thousands of Hoosiers still remain without power. The outages affect residents in the cities of Gary, Portage, and Munster. News Nation's Blake Berman.
18: The governor, Mike Braun, now wants answers. The governor ordering an investigation into the state's power company, asking for answers on the company's preparation for and the response to the recent severe weather. The company says it's working around the clock, adding, quote, no outage is being overlooked.
14: The city of Gary should have its power restored today. U.S. and Canada in the middle of a full-blown trade war. President Trump says tariffs on imports of cars, trucks, and auto parts from Canada will increase to 50% starting January 1st. After talks between the two countries broke down, Canada

0: Canada announced retaliatory tariffs on some U.S. goods will start September the 8th. Again, that 50% tariff starts January 1st. From Christian News Radio Network, I'm Joe Miller. To hear this and other reports on demand, visit ChristianNewsRadio.org.
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2: 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I'm glad that you've tuned in today to our program. 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And today we're going to complete a message that was begun in the previous broadcast. I called it the Message on the Mountains. Pastor Phipps had a different title for it, but nonetheless, it was a very interesting message, and those of you who were listening in our last program will want to hear the conclusion of this message. You are listening to the More Abundant Life radio broadcast. My name is Adrian Westney Jr., your host. We're going to get now to the message. This is part two of the Message of the Mountains. As I told you before, Pastor Phipps called it something else, but I think that if you heard the first part of the message, you will hear where we're picking up. And here now is Pastor Phipps.
3: To whom they've extended a hand of mercy. And suddenly, church, there was silence, and there came from around the throne a voice, clear and strong, Father, I'll go. Everyone turns to see the identity of this volunteer from the ranks of the redeemed. Father, he says, I'll go. I remember when I was out in the wilderness tending sheep, feeling forgotten and forsaken and abandoned and rejected. I remember Jesus came to me in the light of a burning bush. And he said, Moses, be encouraged. He said, hold your head up. I know you've been misunderstood. I want to use you, Moses, as a mouthpiece. I want to use you as a channel of blessing. Moses, I want to use you to preach good tidings unto the meek. I want to use you to bind up the brokenhearted, to proclaim liberty to the captives. Moses, I want to use you to give beauty for ashes and the oil of joy for their mourning. I'll go, Father, because on the backside of Mount Horeb, Jesus came to me and he said, I won't let your past be a hindrance to your call. I won't let what you've done stop you from being used. I know what it is, Father. I'll go. Because, Father, I know what it is to pass through the darkness of the grave. I know what it is to fall under the shadow of sin and death. You remember when I died, the children of Israel buried me in a grave, left me there for worms to destroy my body. But I'm in heaven today because I found a friend, somebody said. Oh, such a friend. He loved me. Ere I knew him, he drew me with the cords of love, and thus he bound me to him. Around my heart still closely twined those ties which naught can sever, for I am his, and he is mine forever and forever. Father, I'll go. When the devil said, give Moses back, Jesus said to him, you thief. In the name of the Father, I rebuke you. Father, I'll go. I know what he's going through. And Father, if you let me go, I'll stand by his side and comfort him. The Father said, I'm aware that I'm just in glory on the promise of his victory. I know that my presence here is a pledge of what Jesus has promised to do for sinners who believe on him. I'm well aware that if Jesus doesn't come, if he doesn't make it, if he doesn't conquer, then I'm going to have to turn back the keys to this mansion he's built for me that I've been living in. I just want to tell him, hold on, Jesus. Don't give up now. It's too important. You see the travail of your soul. If you let me, Father, I'll go. All right, Moses said to Father, you can go, but I need one more volunteer. Who else will go? Another voice speaks up, says, Father, I'll go. You see, Father, when I was hunted like an animal, like an animal by a wild and wicked queen, Jesus sent an angel to feed me, sustain me at the brook Cherith. And Father, while I was there in that cave, Jesus sent an angel to bring me comfort. I faced a host of the priest of Baal, and Jesus sent angels to guard me on Mount Carmel. Before I died, he sent a delegation to inform me that he had a reservation for me in the city bright and fair. And when I came to the end of my life's journey, he sent a fiery limousine to pick me up and carry me up into glory. I owe him everything because of Jesus. I've never slept the death of the righteous. I'll go. God had found two volunteers, church, who understood. Serving the Lord, says Peter, James, and John, were awakened by the sense of an awesome, wondrous presence. And as God says, take your time. As their vision adjusted to the light, they noticed that Jesus was there, but he was not alone. They stood there, their mouths gaping in amazement. Moses, Elijah, talking to Jesus. But she says, when the disciples looked at Jesus, clothed with the light of heaven, they looked at Moses, they looked at Elijah, but they couldn't keep their eyes off of Jesus. She says, because he was looking like he's going to look when he comes again the second time. He was, are you with me today? He was clothed in light. Servant of the Lord tells us that Moses was there representing those who will know victory over death and the grave. Moses was standing in for your grandmama, your great-grandmother. He was standing in for those who would be raised up in that great getting up morning. Elijah was there representing all those to heaven, never having tasted death. Let's pray that'll be some of us. To Elijah was granted the privilege only granted to one other man we know of in all of history, and that privilege was to go to heaven never having died. That other man, by the way, was Enoch. Elijah represented the saints of God who will be translated and having never spent a day in the grave. Woo! I don't know about you, risen saint, translated saint. It really doesn't matter to me. I just want to be in that number. When the saints go marching in, I just want to be there. I don't know about you, but I believe whichever way you get there, as long as you get there. Whether you get there through the portals of the grave, whether you get there when the other saints who are living when Jesus comes are caught up, the fact is that only the faithful will be in that number. So make it a commitment to be faithful. Servant of the Lord says that as they talk together, Elijah, Moses, Jesus, that they talk together about the hope of the world. Listen, and the salvation of every human being. Elijah, Moses, Jesus, talking about me. The salvation of every human being was the burden of their interview. The Bible says that while the disciples were gazing on that scene, suddenly a bright cloud overshadowed them, and a voice out of the cloud spoke, saying, "This is my beloved Son, in whom I am well pleased." While Jesus talked with Moses and Elijah, the Bible says that a beam of instantaneous light shone around them. You see, church, Are you with me today? This was no ordinary light. The Bible calls it exastrapton light. Exastrapton light. This is the only time this word is used in the Bible. It means a light as white and bright as lightning. This light that shone from heaven enveloped the prostrate form of Jesus. And then it exploded like two arcs of lightning exploding together in the sky. You see, what was happening was the divinity that was in Jesus rose up to welcome the glory that is resident in the Father. And that bright white light began flashing through the robe of Jesus. It was as though floodlights were shining from the throne of God. And when Jesus rose from his place of prayer, servant of God says he didn't look anything like he looked when he was on his knees. He went to his knees discouraged, but when he got up, he didn't look anything like he looked when he went down on his knees. You see, when you're praying, when you're really praying, when you're really praying in your humanity, you commune with divinity. And there is a presence that surrounds you. There is a glow. There is an atmosphere that envelops you. And when you get off your knees, you actually look like a different person, because your burdens are lifted. You even feel lighter on your feet when you really pray. So the Lord says that when the disciples looked at him, no longer did they see in him a humble Galilean carpenter. No, they saw a conquering king talking to Moses. They saw him as the imperial monarch of the universe. They saw him as the one who holds the keys to hell and the grave. When they saw him as he will appear when he comes in glory the second time. The voice of God spake that day. And when Father said, "This is my beloved son," the mountain trembled. The disciples fell prostrate. And the Father said, "This is my beloved son." And they remained prostrate, their faces hidden. Oh, you didn't hear me. When the Father said, "This is my beloved son," the disciples fell on their faces and they didn't get up until Jesus came and touched them. "Get up. Arise," said Jesus. "Be not afraid." And when they dared to open their eyes, they saw that Moses and Elijah were gone. Now, there is a connection between the Mount of Transfiguration and Calvary. It was what Jesus experienced on Transfiguration that helped him to go to Calvary. Do you understand? It was the courage. It was the encouragement that he got on Transfiguration that enabled him to go to Calvary. So as we thank God for Calvary, we need to thank God for the Mount of Transfiguration. We need to thank God that Moses and Elijah volunteered and said, "We'll encourage him. We'll help him to see. He's got to do this. Got to do this for us." Now, before I leave you, why did Jesus have to go through such a trial? Because it says God sends trials to prove who will stand faithful. God knows a faith. You take this home with you today. God knows that a faith that has not been tested cannot be trusted. Take that home with you today. A faith that has not been tested cannot be trusted. I tell you, I believe Elijah and Moses helped Jesus to stiffen his resolve. I believe our Lord came down off of that Mount of Transfiguration more committed, more determined to go to Calvary. I believe that our Lord came down off of the Mount of Transfiguration more determined to face the jeers of the mob, the betrayal of his disciple, the nails, spear in his side. I believe that Jesus understands what you're going through. As I leave you, there was a story was told about a farmer on the outskirts of a little Midwestern town. He just relaxed on the front porch when a newspaper boy delivered the evening paper. And the boy saw the sign that said, "Puppies for sale." The boy got off his bike, said to the farmer, "How much do you want for the puppies, mister?" $25, son. That poor boy's face dropped. "Well, sir, could I at least see them anyway?" The farmer whistled. And in a moment, the mother dog came around the corner and four of the cutest puppies you'll ever see just tagging along, wagging their tails. At last, another pup, a little puppy, little, there's always one that's straggling, you know, came straggling, and as the little boy looked, he was dragging his one hind leg, one leg. "What's the matter with that puppy, mister?" the boy asked. "Oh, that puppy is crippled. We took it to the vet, and the doctor took an x-ray. He doesn't have a hip joint, and that leg will never be right." To the amazement of both the people who were watching, the boy dropped the bike, reached for his collection bag, took out a 50-cent piece. "Please, please, mister, I want to buy that puppy. I'll pay you 50 cents every week until the $25 is paid. Honest, I will, mister." The farmer said, "But son, you don't understand. This puppy will never be able to run, never be able to jump. That puppy is going to be a cripple forever. Why in the world do you want a useless little puppy like that?" The boy stopped for a moment, and he reached down and he pulled up his pant leg, exposing an iron brace and a leather strap holding his own poor twisted leg. The boy said, "Mister, that puppy is going to need somebody who understands him, help him in life, and I'm going to be there for him." And church, I want you to know that without Jesus, all of us have been crippled. All of us have. Maybe I'm talking to people who've never been tempted here today. Maybe I'm talking to somebody who's never been discouraged. I don't know. Have you been there today? And I want you to know that you serve a God who understands what you've been through. Jesus needed encouragement. He understands. Are you with me today? He understands everything you feel.

0: 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It also concludes this two-part series. 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You want to look for the links that say The More Abundant Life, and it will be self-explanatory from there. You'll be able to navigate to today's message. Today's program number, if that's helpful, would be program number 407, but you can also reference it by the date that you're hearing today's message. You'll be able to order an audio copy of that message and get information about other messages that we broadcast here on The More Abundant Life. 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There's a link there for that. We are so appreciative of those who have sent us donations. We would not be on the air without the sponsorship of the Seabrook Church, and that sponsorship wouldn't be possible without the generosity of those who have given out of their love and support and admiration for this message, for the program. We are so appreciative of that, and that's allowed The More Abundant Life to stay on the air for this many, many years. My name is Adrian Westney Jr. I hope that you have enjoyed today's program. I hope you will visit us and join us again here for another broadcast. Until then, I want, as always, to point you to the text, which is where we get the name of our program. That text is John chapter 10, verse 10. That's where Jesus said, "I came that you might have life, and that that life might be the more abundant life." Adrian Westney Jr. here, signing off for today.
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2: A Washington, D.C. businesswoman claims the power to predict future events. Other commentators and forecasters have been amazingly accurate in foretelling things to come. I'll be back in a moment to talk about infallible predictions and how they affect you.

Hello, this is Joe Cruz on the Amazing Facts broadcast, Facts Which Affect You. A crystal-gazing businesswoman who claims to have the gift of prophecy has been causing quite a stir over some of the predictions for the future. About 60% of her considerable number of prophecies have taken place just as she described them in advance. News commentators and political forecasters have been even more amazingly accurate than Jean Dixon in describing some of the ebb and flow of national politics. Does this mean that these people have some supernatural, infallible way of accurately foretelling the future? Only one of them claims to speak by divine revelation. But friends, how could God be only 40% correct? Is there a source of knowledge which predicts the future correctly 100% of the time? I'm happy to tell you that there is one voice which always speaks prophecies with unerring accuracy. Not one prediction has ever been known to fail. That voice, of course, is God's Word, the Bible. Notice the claim made in Isaiah 46, 9 and 10. I am God, and there's none like me, declaring the end from the beginning and from ancient times, the things that are not yet done, saying, my counsel shall stand, and I will do all my pleasure. Well, such was a measure of confidence that God reposed in the predictions that he caused to be made by his appointed messengers in the long ago. He had no doubts or misgivings concerning them, friends. My counsel shall stand, he said, with full assurance in the outcome. How wonderfully this confidence has been justified by events is very clear and open for all the world to see. History affords instance after instance where the words of the Bible prophets have been fulfilled with astonishing accuracy and completeness. Many of these prophecies referred to proud empires and great cities whose records are available today in every library in the land. If God had been doubtful about the results, he would have confined the predictions to little-known communities so that nobody could tell after the lapse of centuries whether they had been fulfilled or not. Instead, God chose to speak concerning such powerful empires as Assyria and Babylon and famous cities such as Nineveh and Tyre and Jerusalem, historic capitals of the ancient world. To appreciate fully the marvelous nature of these predictions, one needs to permit his imagination to go back to those days when they were given. First, let's picture ourselves in Nineveh, capital of Assyria, the city to which the prophet Jonah went so reluctantly to preach about 800 years B.C., It's now the year 640 B.C. More than 150 years have elapsed since Jonah's day. The Assyrian Empire is at the zenith of its power. Its soldiers, noted for their arrogance and cruelty. Ashurbanipal is on the throne, confident that his dominion will never be overthrown. But at this very hour, a virtually unknown man in far-off Palestine, the prophet Nahum, takes up, as he calls it, the burden of Nineveh. He has good reason to do so, for the Assyrians had swept over his homeland, penetrating all manner of cities and perpetrating all kinds of atrocities upon his people. Now, under the inspiration of God, carried away by the Holy Spirit, he writes with deep feeling, God is jealous, and the Lord revengeth, and is furious. The Lord will take vengeance on his adversaries, and he reserveth wrath for his enemies. The Lord is slow to anger, and great in power, and will not at all acquit the wicked. Nahum 1, verses 2 and 3. Turning directly to Nineveh, terrible in its overwhelming might and apparent invincibility, he says these words, Woe to the bloody city! It is all full of lies and robbery. The prey departeth not. The noise of a whip, and the noise of the rattling of the wheels, and the prancing horses, and of the jumping chariots. Behold, I am against thee, saith the Lord of hosts, and it shall come to pass that all they that look upon thee shall flee from thee, and say, Nineveh is laid waste. Who will bemoan her? That's Nahum 3, 1-7. Nineveh to be laid waste? Yes, friends. In Nineveh 2:10, in Nahum 2:10, rather, it says, empty and void and waste. Impossible. Look at those impregnable fortifications. Remember its undefeated army equipped with the finest chariots and the latest weapons of war. Consider its immense size and the vast number of its inhabitants. How could it ever become empty, void, waste? The very absurdity of such a thing. But friends, Nahum was not wrong. You go search for that famous and populous city today. You will not find it.
Save for a few moldering ruins to mark the spot where once it stood, it has simply vanished from the face of the earth. 30 years after the divine pronouncement of her fate, Nineveh was overwhelmed by the superior might of Babylon, and from that moment gradually faded out of the history of nations. In the 7th century A.D., a battle was fought between the Romans and the Persians on the very site where Nineveh once had stood in all her pride and majesty. Describing the terrain, the historian Gibbon wrote these words, "Eastward of the Tigris, at the end of the bridge of Mosul, the great Nineveh had formerly been erected. The city and even the ruins of the city had long since disappeared. The vacant space afforded a spacious field for the operation of the two armies." That's from Gibbon's History of the Decline and Fall of the Roman Empire. So you see, friends, the words that Nahum uttered back there came to pass. Nothing else indeed could have happened, for the voice of divine prophecy never fails. Now we're in Babylon. It's 595 B.C., passing through one of the city's many brazen gates that give entrance through the wide and lofty walls. We walk down its main thoroughfare, marveling at the majestic temples and gilded palaces, and in particular at the famous Hanging Gardens. The people who throng the marketplace are discussing the latest conquest of their great king Nebuchadnezzar. They comment on the beauty and richness of the gold and silver vessels looted from the temple of Jehovah at Jerusalem and the quality of the slaves captured. They talk about future victories. One man is reading from a parchment, his mouth curling in a sneer. "People of Babylon," he cries to a group gathered around him, "listen to this scurrilous document written about our glorious city." Well, they press near at his invitation, and this is what they hear. "The word that the Lord spake against Babylon and against the land of the Chaldeans by Jeremiah the prophet, declare ye among the nations, and publish and conceal not. Say, Babylon is taken. For lo, I will raise and cause to come up against Babylon an assembly of great nations from the north country. And they shall set themselves in array against her. From thence she shall be taken. Their arrow shall be as of a mighty expert man. None shall return in vain. How is the hammer of the whole earth cut asunder and broken? How is Babylon become a desolation among the nations? And Babylon shall become heaps, a dwelling place for dragons, an astonishment and a hissing without an inhabitant." Jeremiah 50:1-23. "Oh, the man shall be man," cry the people. "Nothing like this could ever happen to Babylon. But see what I have here," cries another. "This is worse still. It was written more than 100 years ago by a man named Isaiah." And then he proceeds to read the following. "Babylon, the glory of kingdoms, the beauty of the Chaldees' excellency, shall be as when God overthrew Sodom and Gomorrah. It shall never be inhabited, neither shall it be dwelt in from generation to generation, neither shall the Arabian pitch his tent there, neither shall the shepherds make their fold there. But wild beasts of the desert shall lie there, and owls shall dwell there, and her time is near to come." Isaiah 13:19-22. "Incredible, incredible, impossible," the people cry. It must have seemed so unreasonable to them back in 595 B.C. that city, so strong with Nebuchadnezzar, one of the greatest monarchs of antiquity, on the throne, for anybody to suggest even that all this glory would pass away. Well, years passed, but God had not forgotten the predictions he'd caused Isaiah and Jeremiah to utter years before. All along, he had been watching Babylon, numbering her years, counting her crimes, weighing her infinite precision in the balances of divine justice. Now, in 539 B.C., the hour of judgment had come. Even as a drunken orgy was at its height in the king's palace, the armies of the Medes and Persians were making their way through the unguarded gates into the very heart of the city. "In that night," Daniel says, "was Belshazzar, the king of the Chaldeans, slain, and Darius the Median took the kingdom." Daniel 5:30-31. But not only did the city change hands and become a prize of the victorious invaders, as century succeeded century, its mighty walls were leveled. Its proud temples and palaces were destroyed until at last the site was buried by the sands that blew over it. Finally, outgrown with brush and weeds, it became a lost city until in recent times it was rediscovered by archaeologists. The famous archaeologist Layard, who explored the site of Babylon in 1845 and in 1850, described it as follows.
In his book, Discoveries on the Ruins of Nineveh and Babylon, he said, "Shapeless heaps of rubbish cover for many an acre the face of the land. On all sides, fragments of glass, marble, pottery, and inscribed brick are mingled with that peculiar nitrous and blanchard soil which bred from the remains of ancient habitations, checks or destroys vegetation, and tenders and renders the site of Babylon a naked and hideous waste. Owls start from the scanty thickets, and the foul jackal sulks through the furrows." And those are the words of the famous archaeologist who explored Babylon. Marvelous indeed was the detailed fulfillment of those predictions made by Isaiah and Jeremiah. Divine prophecy pitted itself against all the strength of Babylon's fortifications and all the might of her powerful armies and all the wisdom of her astrologers, and won at last. But let's turn for a moment now to Jerusalem and listen to one of the most amazing predictions ever made. Christ is leaving the temple, and his disciples are admiring its beautiful architecture. Suddenly he turns to them and says, "See ye not all these things? Verily I say unto you, there shall not be left here one stone upon another that shall not be thrown down." Matthew 24, verse 2. He speaks there all the same things that the great prophets who preceded him. He spoke with authority and with serene confidence, and the remarkable emphasis on detail. He says, "All these things shall be thrown down. There shall not be left here one stone upon another." Now, friends, that such a disaster could come to that beloved temple is, to the citizens of Jerusalem, beyond belief. Had it not been built at enormous cost by Herod the Great? Was it not under the protection of the Romans? How then could any harm come to it? How could anybody descend to such depths of vandalism as to destroy anything so beautiful and historic? But Christ, with perfect vision, looks beyond the immediate present and sees the foolish course the leaders of the Jews will follow, and how they'll anger their overlords, and how the Roman armies will come in with all their might and fury and raise that city. Knowing all this, he tries to warn his disciples, even telling them nearly 40 years in advance the events that will signal the right moment to escape. "When ye shall see Jerusalem compassed with armies," he says, "then know that the desolation thereof is nigh. Then let them which are in Judea flee to the mountains, and let them which are in the midst of it depart out, and let them that are in the countries enter therein, for these be the..."

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0: It's time now for Bible Talk. Join our hosts, Gary Gibbs and John Bradshaw, speakers for the Amazing Facts Ministry, as they now open the Bible and discuss themes that affect your life today. Stay tuned, because the next 15 minutes will deepen your understanding of God's Word.
1: Hi, friends, and welcome again to Bible Talk, where we talk about what the Bible has to say to us today. I'm John Bradshaw, and with me again is Gary Gibbs. Hi, Gary.
2: Hi, John. Last program, we were talking about baptism and whether it is necessary or not.
1: And what we discovered is that in the Bible, Jesus strongly recommends baptism. He says, "He that believeth and is baptized will be saved. The one that believeth not won't be saved." Being baptized is an expression of our love relationship with Jesus Christ. And if we delight to do His will, then we'll be baptized, no doubt about it.
2: In fact, if I heard you correctly, it was even a notch up from a strong recommendation. It's really an imperative for a healthy person who hears the Lord and can be baptized. They need to be baptized, don't they?
1: It's an indicative that there's something wrong with a person's spiritual walk when they know God's will and decline openly to do God's will. Something's not right there in your relationship with Jesus.
2: Now, last time we did not get the chance, John, to really go into the manner of baptism. We talked about it's necessary, it's an imperative, people ought to be baptized. But when we start talking about manner, boy, I tell you, there are all sorts of ways to be baptized out there.
1: Baptism means different things to different people. Now, I've heard of some good ones. How about you?
2: Yeah, in fact, you were telling me one that just blew my mind. I had never heard about this.
1: I saw this on the television news. A church in Charlotte, North Carolina, not far from where I live. And they had a big baptism there. What they did was they got all of the folks who wanted to be baptized and got them together in the parking lot.
2: See? Now, what are we talking about? 10 people, 15 people?
1: Oh, now, this is, you're more like in the hundreds.
2: Okay, hundreds of people out in the parking lot.
1: 100, 200, 300 people. There are a lot of people out there.
2: That's a lot of people to baptize.
1: Oh, sure.
2: Must take a long time to do that.
1: Well, they sped up the process a little bit. They got them into the parking lot now. Now, if you're used to people being baptized maybe by going underwater or having water poured on their head or something, you're wondering what they're doing in the parking lot. Well, they called the fire department.
2: Okay.
1: Okay, you know where we're going with this.
2: I think I see where you're going
1: They got
2: this.
1: The fire department, parked a couple of fire trucks, hooked up those fire hoses.
2: Oh, no.
1: Now, I hope they must have put it on sprinkle, you know.
2: Yeah, otherwise they'd blow them away.
1: Blast them right out of there. But they put the water on that sprinkle and hosed these people down.
2: Yeah.
1: Soaking wet from head to toe. And the minister said,
2: I now baptize you.
1: You're all being baptized, is what he said. Now, that's a creative way of taking the biblical ordinance of baptism and applying it in the life of a believer. All these people baptized at once from water coming out of a fire hose?
2: Well, is the fire hose not holy enough? Did he need to bless the truck or something first, and then that would have done it?
1: Well, the Bible says in Ephesians 4, I don't think they had any blessing service for the truck that
2: holy
1: day.
2: Water. You know, I've been over to the Middle East and to Israel, and you could buy these little vials of holy water out of the Jordan River.
1: Oh, sure.
2: You bring it home and sprinkle it on people, and they're baptized, presto, ready for heaven.
1: Used to be able to get that sort of thing at my own church, holy water that the priest had, you know, blessed and made special.
2: So what's wrong with the fire hose? The guy blesses the fire hose, and these are firemen are great people.
1: No doubt about it. They're heroes. But the Bible says that there is one Lord, and there is one faith, and there is one

0: baptism. Ephesians chapter 4. Now, you got people today being baptized by sprinkling, by pouring, by, I heard of some kid get baptized in a tub full of rose petals, and some say put a little oil on the forehead and all this kind of stuff. The Bible says one baptism, so there's not dozens of different methodologies when it comes to this thing.
1: In fact, I've seen movies. Jesus of Nazareth, I think, is the movie I saw. And wasn't Jesus baptized by pouring water over his head? Because if I remember correctly, Jesus walks down into the Jordan, John the Baptist, or maybe John the Baptist goes in the Jordan. He gets this seashell, isn't it? He has this water, and he pours it on Jesus' head. Presto, he's baptized.
0: I've seen that too. But you know, we don't take our theology from Hollywood's misrepresentation of what the Bible says. We got to go to the Holy Scriptures themselves and find out how exactly Jesus was baptized.
1: Well, why don't you take us there? And as you're taking us, what text are you going to take us to?
0: Let's go to Matthew chapter 3, because this records where Jesus was baptized. Now, let's understand a couple of things. The Bible says that Jesus is our example. Yes or no?
1: Oh, definitely.
0: Is he our example in some things, most things, or all things?
1: For a Christian, they're named after him, Christ. He's our example in all things.
0: Okay, and Matthew 3 verse 2 says that John the Baptist came and said, "Repent, for the kingdom of heaven is at hand." We'll drop right down because this just sets the scene that John was baptizing.
1: Mm-hmm.
0: And you come on down to about verse 13. It says, "Then cometh Jesus from Galilee to Jordan to John to be baptized of him." So Jesus went over to the river.
1: Mm-hmm.
0: John forbade him, saying, "I have need to be baptized of thee, and yet you are coming to me." Jesus said to him, "Suffer it," or "allow it to be so now, for thus it becometh us to fulfill all righteousness." And so then he, John, suffered him. And you notice they're at the river.
1: Mm-hmm.
0: It says, Jesus, when he was baptized, went up straightway out of the water.
1: Okay.
0: And lo, the heavens were opened, and I will read this, so bear with me. He saw the Spirit of God descending like a dove and lighting upon him, and lo, a voice from heaven saying, "This is my beloved Son, in whom I am well pleased." Jesus was baptized in the Jordan, and after he was baptized, he came up out of the Jordan, indicating very strongly that he was baptized by immersion. He was plunged under the water.
1: Now, why do you say that? Why didn't he just walk down in the water and they splash a little water on him and he's baptized? What is it about this word baptize that you say it means immersion?
0: Well, another thing to buttress that, in John 3:23, it says that John the Baptist was baptizing in Enon and near Salem because there was a lot of water there. Mm. Now, if he didn't need to baptize by immersion, man, he could have been baptizing folks out in the middle of the desert. But think of this word baptize. Think of just what it means now. If someone is going to be baptized, they simply have to be immersed.
1: Mm-hmm.
0: That's what the word baptize means.
1: What do you mean by that?
0: The word baptize comes from the Greek word baptizo, and that word baptizo means, quite simply, to immerse, to dip under, to plunge something underwater. It's like in biblical times when they were dyeing cloth or wool or something. They'd take it and put it into a tub or a vat or a bowl of dye. They would plunge it under the water. They would baptizo it. They'd baptize the cloth or the wool. Now, they weren't washing away its sins. They were immersing it. That's what baptism means. The word baptize doesn't mean pour a little, doesn't mean sprinkle a little. It means to immerse thoroughly and completely.
1: In fact, I understand from ancient literature that comes out of the same time period as the biblical period that this extra biblical literature actually describes the process of dyeing cloth, and it uses the same Greek word to describe that plunging the cloth under the water in the dye as baptizo.
0: So that just supports...
1: It means immersion.
0: Yeah, it supports what we're saying about baptism. If it's true baptism, it's baptism by immersion. We got another example of a fellow who was a man from Ethiopia, an official in the government of Queen Candace. He was with Philip. He said, "Here is water. What hinders me to be baptized?"
1: Mm-hmm.
0: They went down into the water. Mm-hmm. He was baptized in there. They came up out of the water. There is no doubt about it that biblical baptism entails immersion, full immersion in the water.
1: So what you're saying then is whenever I read in the Bible, or any of our listeners read in the Bible, that a person is baptized, we ought to really substitute the word immerse there, because that's the literal translation of that word.
0: Sure.
1: The Ethiopian eunuch went down into the water, and he was immersed. Jesus went down into the water, he was immersed.
0: You know, you could substitute another word there, Gary.
1: What's that?
0: You could substitute the word buried. In Colossians 2, it talks about being buried with Christ in baptism.
1: Well, let's talk about that. Really, we brought this up in our last program. What is the meaning of baptism? Because is there something holy about the water? Is there something that we're doing there that where we were sinners before, now all of a sudden it makes us holy and righteous and ready for heaven? Why baptism? Why immersion?
0: If you're an unconverted sinner and I baptize you, you're going to come out of that water a wet unconverted sinner. The water has no mysterious power in it to change anybody at all. But what goes on in baptism is a symbol of what goes on through the operation of the Spirit of God. You're going to read about it in the 6th chapter of the book of Romans.
1: Well, why don't you tell me about that? Because I'm really interested. Why so much water? Why so much mess?
0: Romans 6:3. Know ye not that so many of us as were baptized into Jesus Christ were baptized into his, what's that next word?
1: Into his death.
0: His death. Therefore, we are buried with him by baptism into death, that like as Christ was raised up from the dead by the glory of the Father, even so we also should walk in newness of life. There's more, and maybe we'll get to it. Baptism is a symbol that when we come to Jesus, the sinner that we were dies. That old man, the Bible calls that sinner, is put to death. We symbolize that burial of that old person by being buried in the waters of baptism.
1: Now, John, are you saying then that represents the symbolism by immersion?
0: Oh, absolutely.
1: Buried under. I've never been to a funeral where we left the person laying on top of the ground.
0: Oh, you don't put a person on the ground and sprinkle dirt on them, right?
1: No.
0: And a person who comes to Jesus is to die to their sins. What did Paul say? I am crucified with Christ, nevertheless I live. So when you got a dead body there, a dead person spiritually, bury that person, see. And then the one wants to come back to life, right? You want that one to live again.
1: Mm-hmm.
0: For a dead person to come back to life, there has to be
1: a resurrection.
0: And we read in Romans 6 and verse 5, if we have been planted together in the likeness of his death, we shall be also in the likeness of his resurrection, knowing that our old man is crucified with him, that the body of sin might be destroyed, that henceforth we should not serve sin. Do you see the richness in the symbol here?
1: You know, I do, because what it's saying, it's like a marriage ceremony. The person's really converted before they ever go to the baptistry.
0: That's right.
1: And two couples, they're already in love before they ever go to the altar.
0: They better be.
1: But they go to the altar and they have this ceremony where they formalize their covenant relationship, that they're going to unite their lives together forever.
0: That's what baptism is like.
1: And so the baptismal ceremony is the marriage ceremony between us and God.
0: Absolutely, 100%. You come to Jesus Christ, you're converted, you repent of your sins, the old person is dead, we bury that old person. But now that person comes back to life as a completely new creature. That's exciting to have that opportunity to be a new creature in Jesus Christ.
1: And we're pledging our allegiance now to our one Lord and Savior, Jesus Christ. We're not going to live according to the old man, the old ways of sin. We've set our feet on a path to follow God and only God.
0: That's what we've done. What a joy. And when you can enter into that experience, why would you delay? Why would you wait? You'd say, Lord, I'm ready and I want to follow you. Oh, there's more to discuss. We'll talk about more of this next time here on Bible Talk. If you'd like more information on what we've been studying today, we have a comprehensive Bible study guide we'd love to share with you that's absolutely free. This study includes many of the texts we've just discussed and expands on the subject, including information you'll want to know. 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
4: And he spake a parable unto them to this end, that men ought always to pray, and not to faint, saying,
5: There was in a city a judge which feared not God, neither regarded man. And there was a widow in that city, and she came unto him, saying, Avenge me of mine adversary. And he would not for a while. But afterward he said within himself, Though I fear not God, nor regard man, yet because this widow troubleth me, I will avenge her, lest by her continual coming she weary me.
4: And the Lord said,
5: Hear what the unjust judge saith. And shall not God avenge his own elect, which cry day and night unto him, though he bear long with them? I tell you that he will avenge them speedily. Nevertheless, when the Son of Man cometh, shall he find faith on the earth?
6: Blessed is he that considereth the poor. The Lord will deliver him in time of trouble. The Lord will preserve him and keep him alive, and he shall be blessed upon the earth, and thou wilt not deliver him unto the will of his enemies.
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9: Now a look at your midday weather on Northlake County Christian Radio. Mostly cloudy with thunderstorms today, with a high near 90 and lows around 74. Partly sunny with thunderstorms tomorrow, with a high of 92 and lows around 74. For For your Thursday, intermittent clouds with a high near 92 and lows around 75. And for Friday, partly sunny with thunderstorms with a high near 91 and lows around 74. That's your midday weather on Northlake County Christian Radio.
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1: This is Shauna on Johnny Erickson Tada Sharing Hope. Aren't you glad? Aren't you grateful that Jesus prays for you?
2: I, for one, am so relieved that Jesus is constantly praying for me, even now, because I need it. What with this quadriplegia and my wheelchair, what with increasing pain as I age, I am so often tempted to cave into discouragement, especially during a sleepless night when pain keeps me awake. Now, true, I pray for myself. I pray for courage and I pray for perseverance, but mostly I pray words of thanksgiving because I know Jesus is also praying for my courage and my perseverance. You know, we don't often think about much what he's doing right now, our Savior, this minute in heaven. We assume that Jesus is just kind of like resting up there after all he suffered on earth, like, you know, he's entered his Sabbath rest, and he's waiting for the wedding supper of the Lamb. Or maybe we assume that Jesus is spending all his time building our mansion, you know, getting things ready and just right for when we go to heaven. Or perhaps we think he's just working with the Father and the Holy Spirit and keeping the universe running. Well, it's reasonable to think he's doing all these things, but Jesus Christ right now is doing something far more specific, and the Bible makes his focus very clear. Hebrews chapter 7 describes his current work. It says, quote, "Because Jesus lives forever, he has a permanent priesthood. Therefore, he is able to save completely those who draw near to God through him, since he always lives to intercede for them." Okay, right there. Right now, this minute, we are being rescued by Jesus. We're being saved by Jesus. You are being redeemed out of your brokenness by Jesus. The Lord is doing right now the work of your high priest. Yep, that's right. You need a high priest. You need someone to advocate on your behalf before God the Father. And that means right now, Jesus is praying for you. And he's praying for me. When I'm feeling discouraged, when I feel like giving in or giving up, Jesus is inasmuch saying to God, "Father, look, I died for Johnny, and today I ask you to impart to her every benefit that my death and resurrection purchased for her. She is the one you picked to be my bride. She is the one you picked for the Holy Spirit to dwell in. She is the one you picked to be your child. So grant her every privilege that you would grant me, your only son. Grant her divine anointing, divine power. Grant her the strength that you gave me when I carried my cross to Calvary. Do all this, Father, that you might be glorified in the life of your child, Johnny." Now, okay, I realize those words aren't the actual words of Jesus, but I bet they're close, and you probably get the point. And that point is, yes, Jesus Christ right now is alive, and he is living to intercede for us. When we pray, he pleads for us, and even when we do not pray, he is still advocating. He's still pleading our cause.
1: 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God's doing a remarkable work right now around the world, so let's pray for renewal and revival. Join us in doing that today. 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
6: 1 Corinthians 1 verse 31, that as it is written, he who glories, let him glory in who? The Lord. He that glories, or he that boasts, that's what the word is. He that boasts, let him boast in God. That's right. Let him boast in God. God's salvation precludes human boasting. You cannot boast about anything human, but Paul says you can boast in who? In the Lord. You can boast in the Lord, you see. Much of Paul's boasting theology, if we could call it that, is lost because translations often use the word rejoice or glory for those places where Paul uses the word boasting positively. You can look at Romans chapter 5, verses 2 and 3 and verse 11. He rejected any attempt to boast, if we could say, in the flesh, meaning in anything that is just simply human. But he eagerly boasted about a variety of things that the Lord had done. Just flip over with me to Galatians chapter 6 and verse 14. We're just going to hop around to a few verses here. Galatians chapter 6 verse 14. There were several things that Paul actually boasted about. Galatians 6 verse 14, he said, but God forbid that I should boast except what? In the cross of our Lord Jesus Christ, by whom the world has been crucified to me and I to the world. And so Paul boasted in the cross. According to Romans chapter 5, verses 2 and 3, he boasted in the future glory and God's present working in affliction. Let's just read that there. Romans chapter 5, verses 2 and 3. He says, through whom also we have access by faith into this grace, in which we stand and rejoice in hope of the glory of God. And not only that, but we also glory in tribulations, knowing that tribulation produces perseverance. So Paul boasted in the cross. Paul boasted in the future glory of God and his present working in our daily afflictions. And he also boasted in the Corinthians' willingness to assist monetarily. And you can read that in 2 Corinthians chapter 9 and verse 2. Christians are even referred to as those who boast in Jesus and have no confidence in the flesh, according to Philippians chapter 3 and verse 3. Similarly, Paul, he rejected a negative idea of commending himself. 2 Corinthians now, just go over there, chapter 3 and verse 1. 2 Corinthians chapter 3 and verse 1. Paul puts down and demolishes the need to boast in yourself or in anyone else except Jesus and the way he is working in your life. But he similarly rejects the idea of commending himself. 2 Corinthians chapter 3, verse 3, verse 1. He says, do we begin again to commend ourselves? Or do we need, as some others, epistles of commendation to you or letters of commendation from you? If you go over to chapter 5 and verse 12, he says, for we do not commend ourselves again to you, but give you opportunity to boast on our behalf, that you may have an answer for those who boast in appearance and not in heart. If you jump over to chapter 10, and you see this again. Chapter 10, verses 12 and 18. He says, for we dare not class ourselves or compare ourselves with those who commend themselves. But they measuring themselves by themselves and comparing themselves among themselves are not what? They're not wise. Verse 12. For we dare not class ourselves or compare ourselves with those who commend themselves. And over to verse 18, for not he who commends himself is approved, but whom the Lord commends. And so Paul rejects the idea of commending himself, but he had also a positive view of self-commendation in view of what God was accomplishing in and through him. If you're still in 2 Corinthians, look at chapter 4 and verse 2. Notice this. 2 Corinthians chapter 4 and verse 2. But we have renounced the hidden things of shame, not walking in craftiness nor handling the word of God deceitfully, but by manifestation of the truth, commending ourselves to every man's conscience in the sight of God. And look at chapter 6 verse 4. Chapter 6 verse 4. He says, but in all things we commend ourselves as ministers of God in much patience, in tribulation, in need, and in distresses. And so he also had a positive view of self-commendation in view of what God was accomplishing in and through him. So what can we conclude now about pride? What can we say about pride? There is a legitimate drive for us to do acts of value, but neither those acts nor any assets we possess give added value, you see. We need to reject the whole process of trying to find value in ourselves. Only God has abiding significance and abiding value. Amen? Therefore, the only legitimate foundation for boasting is found in God and in His activity in Christ and Christ's activity through the Holy Spirit in you and in me, you see. We overestimate what we are. If we do that to our own peril. In doing so, we turn from that which has real value to simply an illusion, you see. And so that's what we can conclude about pride, that there is a legitimate drive to do acts of value, but nothing that we possess, that we accomplish, give us added value. Now, value comes from God's declaration. And we'll talk about that in just a little bit. Now, on the other hand, let's talk about humility and false humility. There is a danger in underestimating. Pride is overestimating. False humility is underestimating. There's a danger in underestimating what we are in Christ. Self-depreciation is just as much a problem as pride is. Now, on hearing that our righteousness, you remember reading in Isaiah chapter 64 and verse 6, our righteousness is like filthy rags, Christians too often conclude that they are and have no real value. Knowing that pride is sinful, we run into the arms of false humility that belittles ourselves and how God views us and sees us. Tricia, she considered herself worthless, and she considered herself incapable of accomplishing anything significant. She didn't feel that she deserved respect. She didn't think that she deserved decent treatment. Is her humility legitimate? No. Her humility is not legitimate. She married a man who mistreated her, and she was trapped in a miserable situation. True, she rejected pride, but she devalued herself in the process, underestimating herself. You see, few words are so poorly understood as humility, and few of us know how to practice it. We might well heed the words of Golda Meir, who said, don't be so humble, you are not so great. You see, in our attempts to be humble, we have ended up telling lies about ourselves, saying we cannot do things that we can certainly do very well. Why would a corporate executive or man who runs his business feel he is unable to pray in public? What's with that? Why would a well-educated nurse or someone who goes to school or someone who's working hard, why can't they learn about the scripture and contribute meaningfully to the other adults in the church and perhaps even adults and people in their community? You see, our attempts at humility have led us to self-effacement to the extent that we are unable to even receive compliments. Our most common reaction to an accomplishment is simply to deny its validity. You've all said it. You probably said it yourself. Man, you did a wonderful job. It wasn't that good, you know. We have a hard time. Rather than just saying, thank you very much, I appreciate that. But true humility, I'm reading from Christ Object Lessons, page 363. True humility is widely different. To be clothed with humility does not mean that we are to be dwarfs in intellect, deficient in aspiration, and cowardly in our lives. Shunning burdens lest we fail to carry them successfully. She goes on to say that real humility fulfills God's purposes by depending upon His strength. That's true humility. True humility doesn't mean you can be a dwarf in intellect, deficient in aspiration, coward in your pursuits, shunning burdens lest you are afraid that you can't carry them out successfully. Real humility is following and fulfilling God's purposes for your life by trusting in His strength to accomplish those things. That's true humility. Can I get another amen out there? Truly. The biblical concept of humility is not self-effacement, and it is not the least conducive to what some term a worm theology. Although the Bible does sometimes talk about or give that impression in Psalms 22:6, the psalmist said, "I am just a worm and I am not a man." But humanity is viewed in a negative light when we are seen independent of God. Or when someone witnesses God's glory and the magnificence of God, we tremble in our own humanity. Under those circumstances, the words of Isaiah 40, verses 6 and 7 are correct. The voice said, "Cry out." And he said, "What shall I cry? All flesh is grass. All flesh is grass, and all the flower of the field. The grass withers, the flower fades, but the breath of the Lord blows it upon it. Surely the people are grass." In other words, what the Bible writer is saying simply, he's not talking about the value of a person. He's talking about the fact that our life is temporary and our life is fleeting. And so we need to place our priorities and values where they ought to be, in something lasting and something naturally eternal. We are also created in the image of God. And God gives us inestimable value through his work of creation and his work of redemption. In Psalms 8, verses 4 and 5, David recognizes this aspect of our worth. He wrote, "What is man that you are mindful of him, and the son of man that you visit him? For you have made him a little lower than the angels, and you have crowned him with glory and with honor." We are significant, we are insignificant rather, when viewed apart from God. But when we are viewed in relation to God, we possess value. Twice, through his creative acts and his redemptive acts, you see. That's why false humility is just as wrong as pride. Both view our existence from a merely human point of view. Now, rather than showing false humility, Paul makes several exalted claims about Christians throughout his letters. It's interesting. Find our attention to only the first chapters of 1 Corinthians. We'll read these things. We'll read that we find that we have received the Spirit, which is from God. We have the mind of Christ. Our bodies are the temple of the Holy Spirit. We've been washed, we've been sanctified, we've been justified in the name of the Lord and by the Spirit of God. Now, there's no self-effacement present here whatsoever. On the contrary, these words represent the value that's being given to believers by God's grace. That's what they represent. And the most surprising statement is found in 1 Corinthians chapter 3, and we'll read verses 21 to 23. Again, a part of our scripture reading. Notice, it's just remarkable. Hard to get your mind around these sentiments. 1 Corinthians chapter 3 and verses 21 to 23. This is the most surprising statement that we can find from Paul. He says in 1 Corinthians chapter 3, verse 21, "Therefore let no one boast in men, for all are" what? "Yours." All are yours. All are yours, whether Paul or Apollos or Cephas or the world or life or death or things present or things to come. All are

yours. All are yours. Could Paul have really meant what he said? All things are yours? His initial concern, of course, was to explain to the Corinthians that they do not belong to their ministers, rather their ministers belong to them. That's what he is first addressing, you see. But the passage moves far beyond just simply the ministers of the church. He goes on to say that not only Apollos and Paul and Cephas belong to them, but also the world, also life, also death, also the present and the future all belong to those who find themselves in Christ Jesus, you see. That's quite a gift, wouldn't you say? That's a huge gift. One author states this, these realities, talking about these verses, he said, these realities are no longer to threaten us or to control us. That's what Paul, in essence, is saying. These things don't need to control us and they don't need to threaten us. Rather, they are to be owned and appropriated for life in Jesus Christ. Let me say that again. These realities are no longer to threaten us or control us. Rather, they are to be owned and appropriated for life in Christ. Even the world, even death, are the Christians and are to be used for God, that's which we instinctively cling to, such as life and the present, and that which we instinctively dread and don't look forward to, such as death, are no longer realities that dominate us or determine who we are. There is a larger reality to the life of a Christian, a follower of Jesus. All things are ours in Christ Jesus. And here is the basis for true freedom and the foundation for true Christian living, you see. I've known people, and you've probably known them as well, who in the face of terrible disease live their lives in such a way that does not draw sympathy to themselves, but instead elevates a person's thoughts to the goodness and the mercy of God. And you step back and you say, how on earth is that possible? How are they living above and beyond the tragedy and the suffering and the pain that they are going through? I've met people who have suffered under terrible, terrible injustice, but their lives reflect poise and balance and grace as they reflect the attributes of Christ in their daily living. All things are theirs. All things are theirs. Now Paul, he didn't fear death. Neither was the world for him something to possess or fear. Rather, Paul felt all things were his, including death and the world, to be used in service for Christ. For Christians, in a real sense, the world is our oyster. In a real sense, self-effacement has no illegitimate place in the Christian's life. Now, obviously, Paul's words can be open to abuse. They could easily be taken out of context and made the basis for some type of triumphalism, of which Christians have too often been guilty. In triumphalism, the focus is placed so heavily on victory that the reality of sin, its results, and even failure in our lives are often ignored. God has promised to make me wealthy. He's promised to make me healthy. He's promised to make me happy. And sadly, these attributes invariably lead to pride and even the denigration of others. Now, what's surprising about these verses, however, is that Paul made these all yours statements to the church in Corinth, to the very church that was guilty of triumphalism. That's very interesting. So this teaches us that we cannot correct the error of triumphalism by diminishing the victory of Christ or the privileges that he's made available to you and me by grace through faith. All things are ours in Jesus Christ. But triumphalism does need correcting, and Paul does just that. First, while it appears that Paul gives the Corinthian believers a basis for their boasting, really, he has pulled the carpet out from underneath their feet when he told them, all things are yours. Look what it says. All things are yours, verse 23. And you are Christ's. And Christ is God's. That's how he pulled the rug from underneath their feet. He told them, all things are yours, but added, you are Christ's, and Christ is God's. Only as we are Christ's are all things ours, in other words. Only possession of all things is determined by Christ and our relation to him. And certainly that prevents any abuse resulting from pride, egotism, and any ideas of privilege. Secondly, to be Christ,
to be his is to be shaped by both his death and his resurrection. Triumphalism forgets what the Corinthians had forgotten. They'd forgotten the cross of Jesus. The content of Paul's gospel centered on both the resurrection and the cross of Christ. And while the resurrection of Jesus dominates the end of his letter, the first Corinthian letter, the cross dominates the beginning of his letter. The statement, "All things are yours," is couched in the theology of Calvary's cross, you see. The willingness to give ourselves to Christ excludes selfishness. It excludes individualism. All things are ours to be used for Christ in service to him and toward others. That's what he's referring to. That's what he's talking about. The attempt to avoid abuse of Paul's words should not diminish our appreciation of the breadth and the depth of what we receive in Jesus Christ. Similar expressions of value occur throughout Paul's letter and throughout the rest of the Bible. There are several I'll just share with you here. Number one, Christians are fellow heirs or joint heirs with Christ. Have you ever stopped to think about that? Have you ever stopped to consider that everything, God has given everything to Christ, and if we are in Christ, we are joint heirs with Jesus? In other words, everything that Jesus possesses, you possess. Have you stopped to think about that reality? How much does God possess? Everything. And when we express faith in Christ, give him our hearts, surrender our wills to him, we become joint heirs with Christ. The universe, the myriad galaxies, the stars, the planets, all things then become ours. Have you considered that? Christians are fellow heirs. The Bible also talks about the fact that we become members of God's family. We were orphaned, but God, through Jesus, adopted us into his family. Do you know what it's like to be a part of the family of God? Do you know the privileges that are entailed in becoming a member of the second Adam's family? Because in the first Adam, we all suffer, we all die, and that's it, and we sin. And because we've sinned, we are deserving of death. But when we express faith in Jesus and we're adopted into God's family, we may suffer for a time, and we may die a natural death or a painful death, but we will be raised to everlasting life. We'll be raised to eternal glory. Becoming a member of the family of God means that no longer does sin have dominion over us, because where sin abounds, grace that much more does abound. When we become a member of the family of God, the second Adam's family, sin doesn't have a hold on us anymore. We are free in Jesus, free to obey, free to live for Jesus. That's what it means to become a member of the family of God. The Bible also says that we are glorified with Christ. The Bible suggests that we are already living in heavenly places. It's like we're already there. God views us as such. We are given the glory that God gave to Christ. And five, we are given a great and tremendous gift in the gift of the Holy Spirit. A wonderful gift to guide us, to direct us, to enlighten our minds as we study God's word, to direct our footsteps, to teach us, to train us, to educate our consciences in the will and way of God. The Holy Spirit has been given to convict us of sin, to reprove us, tell us judgment has come, and to surrender all to Jesus. We've been given tremendous gifts. The point is that we have received value and we have received standing by God's grace in Christ Jesus. There is no limit. I'll say this twice. There is no limit to the grace that has been given to us. I'll say it again. There is no limit to the grace that has been given to you and has been given to me. The only limit that we place on the grace is our willingness to embrace it or not embrace it. That's the limit. But there's no limit to the grace that God has given us. But as always with grace, there is always a call to responsibility. Life has not only been given to us, but meaning and purpose have been given to us as well in the call to serve the one who we now declare to be Lord of all things. True humility, therefore, is that which recognizes that our meaning, purpose, talents, abilities, and even our life are not our own, but they are gifts that we receive from a very gracious God. In the Christian life, there is simply no room for either pride or self-effacement. The choice left to us is not a tightrope to walk between the two, but is simply an entirely new kind of life living for Jesus. Pride and false humility share a common perspective. Both focus on self,
focus on self. But grace moves us to a new horizon, and with a new, gives us a new, entirely new perspective. Now we see ourselves in our relationship to Jesus Christ. The wealth that this relationship brings, however, is not a basis for pride. It is the wealth, as someone put it, it is the wealth of a steward, not of an owner. In 1 Corinthians 4, verse 7, Paul asks the pointed question, what do you have that you did not receive? And if you received it, why are you boasting as if it was yours? We can't ignore who we are or what we have. And on top of that, we haven't been asked to. We are asked, however, to find the basis of life in God rather than ourselves, and to know that whatever we are or have is a gift that comes from a gracious God. Having a proper understanding of himself in Christ did not stop Paul from having a very robust view of the importance of his ministry. He took a backseat to nobody. On the other hand, Paul referred to himself as the least of the saints and as the least of the apostles because he persecuted the church. But even his persecution of the church did not lead to self-depreciation, for he went on to make one of the most liberating statements ever made. And it's over in 1 Corinthians chapter 15, and we close on this verse. 1 Corinthians chapter 15 and verse 10. 1 Corinthians chapter 15 and verse 10. Paul said, By the grace of God, I am what I am. By the grace of God, I am what I am. And his grace toward me was not in vain, but I labored more abundantly than they all. Yet not I, but the grace of God, which was with me. You see, our defects and our failures are not causes for self-depreciation, and our strengths and our accomplishments are not the basis for pride. All we are by the grace of God. This is the basis of freedom in Christ and our service for Christ. Grace do nothing, it's an excuse to actually do the exact opposite. We are responsible to see that grace has an effect in our lives that is revealed and seen in serving others for Jesus. This individual that I read about never liked to speak publicly at all. He was a quiet and almost bashful man, more likely choosing to be in the corner than be behind a podium. He told his class once that he would have been happy to have been an elevator operator on the campus, college campus that he taught at. But God's call on his life did not allow him to be self-effacing. By grace and with hard work, this teacher developed knowledge, he developed insight, and an ability to communicate in a way that was spellbinding. That ability didn't make him better than other people. He didn't act as if he thought he was. For his students, he became a prime example of humility, competent and gifted because he trusted God, worked hard, and he let none of these accomplishments go to his head. It's important to learn that we should not overestimate our own importance as if we were the center of the universe and all things revolved around us. By ourselves, we are nothing and a soon-to-be wilted flower. On the other hand, we should not underestimate ourselves, for Paul said we have been given all things because of our relationship to Jesus Christ. To borrow Paul's words, we can do all things through Christ who gives us strength. Blaise Pascal expressed it all this way in Penzies, page 526 and 527. The knowledge of God without that of man's misery causes pride. The knowledge of man's misery without that of God causes despair. The knowledge of Christ constitutes the middle course because in him we both find both God and our misery. Jesus Christ is a God whom we approach without pride and before whom we humble ourselves without despair. Won't you give up trying to be superior and be faithful instead? Won't you reject messages of inferiority, even eternal ones, because grace says that it doesn't matter? Won't you, with Paul, the one who persecuted the early church, the one who did horrible things, the one who himself in doing those things thought he was good, thought he was righteous, thought he was great, better than others, and yet on his way to a little town, he ran into Jesus. Jesus knocked him off his horse, couldn't see a thing. And those words out of that darkness spoke to him, Paul, why? Saul, why?

0: you persecuting me? And Saul, who we know as Paul, had a change of heart, converted, gave his life to Jesus Christ, was a changed man. No longer did he see himself as better than anyone, others. No longer did he do those things that weren't pleasing in God's eyes when he came to understand the truth of the matter from God's word. He no longer was the same man, but he was transformed by grace. Won't you say with Paul, that man who was changed, a changed man because he encountered Jesus, won't you say with him, by God's grace or the grace of God, I am what I am? May God help you. May God help me to be all that he desires us to be, so we can be effective ministers for him, effective servants for his cause, each one reaching one for Jesus. All that I am by the grace of God. All that you are by the grace of God. With Paul, we declare, but by the grace of God, I am what I am.
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3: For many families, the most dangerous threat to marriage is the simple matter of overcommitment. 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Their children get shortchanged and life goes speeding by in a deadly routine. But when we reach the end of our lives and we look back on the things that mattered most, those precious relationships with people we love will rank at the top of the list. 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
5: 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But how? Well, we'll tackle this question today.
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5: This is Science, Scripture, and Salvation, a Creation Radio Journal. I'm Chris O'Brien with the Institute for Creation Research. The great flood of Noah was brought about as God's judgment on severe wickedness and sin. The Bible tells us that it was a worldwide catastrophe. Genesis chapter 7, verses 11 and 19 say, "The same day were all the fountains of the great deep broken up, and the windows of heaven were opened, and the waters prevailed exceedingly upon the earth, and all the high hills that were under the whole heaven were covered." So how did freshwater fish survive without their pristine environment? Stay tuned for the next 15 minutes as we discuss this perplexing question and see God's hand of protection in His creation. Dr. Dennis England is professor of biology at the Master's College. He discusses God's handiwork in the creation of fish.
7: When we talk about God has shown His complexity and His simplicity at the same time. God creates everything in patterns so that our finite minds can get hold of them. We can see the patterns He's created, which gives Him honor and shows His design and creativity and His intelligence. But at the same time, it leaves room.

0: beach in particular. What kind of environment do they live in today?
1: First of all, a freshwater fish lives in water that's very, very dilute. It's much more dilute than the body fluids of the fish. Just to give a little perspective, it's been estimated, and in fact you'll see this in most ecology books, that the water on this planet, that about 97.25% is in the oceans. About 2% of the water is in the ice caps. About 0.7%, now that's less than 1%, is in groundwater under the ground. And all the other water, including rivers, lakes, the atmosphere, and in soil, is less than 0.05% of the water on this earth. But we know that these freshwater environments are here, and these fish live there.
0: So just how would these fish have survived the flood when the oceans grew and covered the land?
1: We don't know exactly what the waters were like before the flood. Now, I would guess that there was a moderate salinity. Many assume, anyway, that there was heavy salinity like the oceans today, but we don't really know that. We know that the waters came up from the deep in the course of the flood and perhaps brought a lot of minerals up with them. A number of creationists are thinking this way today.
0: Dr. Ken Cumming is a professor of biology at the ICR Graduate School. He talks about freshwater fish during the flood.
2: What kind of water were they covered with? Was it fresh water, or was it salt water, or was it a mixture of salt and fresh water? I'm inclined to think that it was a layered kind of phenomenon, at least during the first stages of the flood, that when the fountains of the deep erupted and when the rain fell from heaven, there was just lots of fresh water that came down on top of the sea surface, and eventually this fresh water, because it's less dense than salt water, would pile up as a surface layer. My guess under those conditions would be that the freshwater fishes would have been able to survive in that freshwater environment for a period of time.
0: However, during the flood, the surroundings kept changing.
2: What would you do once the wind started to blow? After the rain fell and the dewatering phase of the earth took place, when the water was coming off the earth, the enormous winds that followed, according to Scripture, would have had a sufficient effect on the stratified water to stir it up and perhaps mix it all the way down to whatever depth the fresh water was, and so make all of the ocean waters fairly uniform in salinity or salt content.
0: So what might happen to a freshwater fish in this environment?
2: Well, there's an interesting phenomenon, and that is that quite a few types of fishes are capable of regulating their output of urine, such as they can excrete some salts, say through the gills or through the kidneys, and they can regulate how much fluid is retained in the body so that they don't get dehydrated or get bloated from too much water in the body.
0: And some of the non-freshwater types of these fish are quite common.
2: We see that today in the salmon kinds of fishes. The salmonids, as the group is called, whether it's trout or salmon or kingfish or whatever the type of salmonid that you might have, all of those fishes have the capacity to regulate their ionic content, the salt content in their blood. And they are called anadromous fishes for that reason. They are able to move from an ocean environment where it's very salty up rivers and streams where it's very fresh water with very little salt content up to the headwaters where it tends to be very sterile.
0: However, some freshwater fish take the opposite route.
2: In like manner, other species of fish, such as the eels, they move from freshwater out to salt water. And in that process, they reverse the process. They're able to go from little salt content in their environment to lots of salt. And they're called catadromous fishes. They move the opposite direction, downstream, out to the ocean. And then some species of salmonids go up to the freshwater, migrate back to the ocean year after year as they come to spawn.
0: Dr. England.
1: So that means that they've got to be able to switch off and on the DNA to produce proteins in their cell membranes to, at one point, pump salt out of the body when they're in a saltwater environment because their body's taking in too much salt in. Then they go through the brackish water into fresh water. Now they've got to pump salt into the body because they're living in dilute water. So those fish have to have the DNA for multiple uses.

0: And as they move from one environment to the next, they have to modify and go from one protein to another in the cell membranes.
1: And the ability to adapt to different amounts of salt in the water is something the Creator put into these fish.
0: Now, the word adaptation is used, which has dual meanings. To an evolutionist, it means evolution. To a creationist, however, it means taking advantage of the diverse DNA God gave them so that they could meet different challenges under different circumstances. So God, in His grace, knew all of these things that would come about, these environmental hazards. And so He created all life forms with this DNA already embedded at the initial creation, before all the forms reproduced, so that they would have the DNA for the hazards they'd face later on down through the years, so that life would flourish on this planet until He decided.
1: We've heard how freshwater fish may have survived the flood by living in temporary freshwater pools, or more so by their ability to regulate their salt intake. But Dr. Cummings says there's another way that needs to be considered.
2: The flood was an unusual event, and I would suspect that it probably required supernatural activity on the part of God to superintend the unusual events. And why do I say that? Because, first of all, the disturbance of such a catastrophe as a worldwide flood certainly would have stirred up lots of suspended sediment in the water, which means the light going into the water would have affected plant photosynthesis, and tremendous currents in the bodies of water would have been very abrasive to the fishes, and then also the likelihood of the fish being able to find food during that time would have been seriously affected.
1: So it appears that God's intervention was necessary to preserve oceanic life during the flood.
2: So one has to say, how could freshwater fishes have survived in such a turbulent period, several months, all the way up to a year in this unusual circumstance? I'd have to say that would seem to require providence, that God provided for the fishes and the kinds to be able to survive through that tremendous worldwide flood.
1: One such example of providential care that we see in Scripture is found in the 21st chapter of the book of John. Here we see Jesus on the seashore after His resurrection.
2: The disciples were not catching many fish on the Sea of Galilee, yet Jesus gave them instruction to fish on another side of the boat in a certain area, and they caught more than they could imagine, even though they'd been fishing all night and caught nothing.
1: And Dr. Cummings says that as with the survival of freshwater fish during the flood, this drought of fishes can be explained naturally or supernaturally.
2: I've seen those accumulations on the Sea of Galilee firsthand, and when the tilapia, that special fish which is in the Sea of Galilee, is aggregated in special locations, they're very dense. They're schooled up very tight, and it would be very interesting or easy to catch a large catch if you knew what you were doing, or you could come upon them at the right time. So practically or naturally, I could explain the huge catch. But supernaturally, I'd also consider that God provided, through Jesus Christ, the provision of that unusually large catch for the disciples as a teaching lesson.
1: So it's clear to see that God is in control and even commanded what happened during the flood.
2: Providence would seem to be a major part in the provision of getting through the cataclysm that we call the flood. Even though there are other provisions, physiological and other ways in which fishes can survive through very serious problems that they come up against, perhaps it's a combination of both God's adaptation, design that He put into the fishes, as well as His providence to see to it that the witness was there after the events were over.
1: Seeing God's provision and care for freshwater fish and all of His creation helps us to appreciate the Lord and His goodness even more. Dr. England.
0: That tells us that He's a very gracious Creator. He looks ahead. He knows what's coming. We don't. Many times we fear developments. When we see the news, we sometimes get very anxious. But God knows what's ahead on all of this, everything. And if He'll do it for the fish, He'll certainly do it for us. And we can take comfort that He's already made provision. He knows what our needs are, and the things that we don't even know to pray for today, He's already taken care of. So there's a great comfort in that.
1: And it's a blessing to know that despite the fact that we don't fully understand God, He's still there for us.
0: Even though we can't fathom the vastness of the ocean, it doesn't mean it's not there. It is there, and it's very real. And likewise, we have trouble as humans fathoming the vastness of God's grace and His foreknowledge. We can't really comprehend it, but it doesn't mean it's not there. And I think if He'll care for the fish, He'll certainly care for us in even greater ways.
1: As our program comes to a close, we hope that you've been encouraged. It's our desire at ICR to show that the Bible can be trusted, both historically and scientifically, and to give facts that will build your faith. As Christians, we need to understand the scientific basis for our beliefs. We pray that this program will aid you in your discovery of science and the Bible. You know, most people aren't aware that today there are thousands of scientists that are convinced of the truth of biblical creation and not evolution. Our non-denominational ministry aims to restore and strengthen the Genesis foundations of the Christian faith. If you've enjoyed today's edition of Science, Scripture, and Salvation, a Creation Radio Journal, why not visit us on the web to find out more about the work of ICR? 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Science, Scripture, and Salvation, a Creation Radio Journal, is a production of ICR. For the Institute for Creation Research, I'm Chris O'Brien. Thanks for tuning in.

0: Amy Anderson had a golf club in her hand ever since she was 2 years old. 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How did she do it? 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
1: My guest this week is Amy Anderson. She's a professional golfer who was homeschooled through high school. Amy, welcome to our program.
2: Thank you so much, Mike. I'm glad to be here.
1: Amy, you love to golf enough to make it a career. What is it about golf that you really enjoy so much?
2: Well, when I first started, I absolutely loved the fact that I could just go out, practice on my own, and not have to wait for teammates or, you know, someone else's schedule. And if I was motivated to get better, I could just go out there, get it done. The other thing I love about golf is the challenge. And even if you have your career round that day, you can always look back on some shot that you could have done better. So it's almost like an insolvable puzzle, which can be discouraging, but it's also really exciting.
1: How old were you when you first started?
2: I started golfing when I was basically 2 or 3. Like, as soon as I could walk, my dad had a club in my hand. But I really started practicing when I was 9 years old.
1: So is that when you decided you wanted to be a professional golfer?
2: When I was 10 years old, for some reason, I was watching the LPGA on TV, and I was watching my hero at the time was Kari Webb, who was the number one player in the world. And I saw her, and I was like, that is what I want to do when I grow up. So I was 10 when I knew.
1: Well, Amy, that's fascinating. I can't wait to hear more about your journey from homeschool student to professional golfer. And until then, I'm Mike Smith.
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3: 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Ye shall know them by their fruits. Do men gather grapes of thorns, or figs of thistles? Even so, every good tree bringeth forth good fruit, but a corrupt tree bringeth forth evil fruit. A good tree cannot bring forth evil fruit, neither can a corrupt tree bring forth good fruit. Every tree that bringeth not forth good fruit is hewn down and cast into the fire.
4: Beware lest any man spoil you through philosophy and vain deceit, after the tradition of men, after the rudiments of the world, and not after Christ. For in him dwelleth all the fullness of the Godhead bodily.
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6: From the Christian News Radio Network, I'm Jim Miller. It's primary election day in 3 states today, with the eyes of the political world focused squarely on South Carolina. That's where President Trump backed Republican Senator Darlene Graham, facing Congressman Ralph Norman in the state's Republican Senate primary runoff. A special Senate primary came after Graham's brother, Senator Lindsey Graham, passed away. There's also a House special election in Georgia and a Senate and governor runoff in Oklahoma. About 3,200 Northwest Indiana residents still without power 2 weeks after severe weather rolled through the area. Lake Station Mayor Bill Carroll told News Nation he's looking for relief for residents paying for food and bills during the outage.
7: We've been very blessed with community outreach and connections that we have made in this administration. And we will continue to fight until we get answers, until my people have power.
6: NIPSCO says it plans to have power fully restored by the end of the day. More news ahead. Right now, here's a word from our sponsor.
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6: U.S. and Canada in the midst of a full-blown trade war. President Trump says tariffs on imports of cars, trucks, and auto parts from Canada will increase to 50% starting January 1st after talks between the two countries broke down. At the same time, Canada says retaliatory tariffs on some U.S. goods will start September the 8th. Testimony expected to wrap up today in the Boston trial of Lindsay Clancy. She's the mother who killed her three children, but claims she was suffering from postpartum psychosis. News Nation's Jessica Cardalia reports Monday the judge stopped proceedings during forensic psychologist Kirk Heilbrun's testimony.
10: The biggest courtroom drama came when Heilbrun began discussing Clancy's Catholic faith and whether suicide would be considered a mortal sin. Defense attorney Kevin Reddington immediately objected and asked for a mistrial, arguing that religion had now improperly been introduced before the jury for a second time. Judge William Sullivan denied the mistrial, but strongly reprimanded the prosecution.
6: Heilbrun is back on the stand today. Well, the National Park Service celebrates 110 years this Tuesday. U.S. citizens and residents will be able to get into parks that normally charge admission for free. Enjoy our park system. From Christian News Radio Network, I'm Jim Miller. To hear this and other reports on demand, visit ChristianNewsRadio.org.
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13: Now a look at your midday weather on Northlake County Christian Radio. Mostly cloudy with thunderstorms today with a high near 90 and lows around 74. Partly sunny with thunderstorms tomorrow with a high of 92 and lows around 74. For your Thursday, intermittent clouds with a high near 92 and lows around 75. And for Friday, partly sunny with thunderstorms with a high near 91 and lows around 74. That's your midday weather on Northlake County Christian Radio.
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14: May I be the first to say good afternoon. 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
15: If we do not walk in the light, then the light doesn't get brighter. Peter talks about the Christian experience as a light that grows brighter and brighter until the day dawn and the Spirit of God arises in our heart. It's to be a growing light in being a Christian. It's not to be stagnant.
16: The Bible, bread of life for hungry souls and a lamp to light the way of truth. For centuries, this wonderful book of books has remained on the bestseller list, providing meaning from the past, purpose for the present, and a window to the future. Today, the Bible still contains the greatest hope for all mankind. Now we prayerfully open the blessed book as Amazing Facts brings you Wonders in the Word with Doug Batchelor. Today's program is entitled Nicodemus, Looking for Life, Part 2.
15: There was a young man who dropped out of USC. He was taking aerospace engineering, and he wanted to get involved in the space program, so he dropped out. He didn't get his degree. Well, they invited him back a few years later when he was 39 to dedicate the science building. His name was Neil Armstrong. He never did get his degree. They finally gave him an honorary degree, but he did walk on the moon. That ought to make you worth something in space, right? Well, everyone else is on Earth studying space. He's up walking on the moon. So who deserves a degree? That makes my point. I can move on. Okay. Then Jesus, we're moving back to the verse. We're just taking this study. I like doing this. I just like going verse by verse through what Jesus said. It's so important that I don't want to rush through it. John 3, verse 11. Jesus said, "Verily, verily, I say to you." Now we've learned when Christ says, "Verily, verily," he's saying, underscore this. This is a truth you can count on. "We speak what we do know and testify what we have seen, and you receive not our witness." I want to just pause right here. Everybody really can only testify to and speak of what they've experienced, what they know. In order for us to be effective Christians and disciples, you have to have an experience. If you are trying to convert somebody to Christ by virtue of relaying someone else's experience, it never works very well. You have to have a personal experience. And Jesus is saying to Nicodemus, look, we have been giving you evidence of what we know about God firsthand. And you, meaning the Pharisees, do not believe our testimony. He says, we've given you plenty of evidence. And Jesus is saying, why are you doubting? Why are the religious leaders doubting these things? We've given you evidence. If I've told you of earthly things and you believe not, how shall you believe if I tell you of heavenly things? Now, this is a very important truth. How many of you would like to grow in your knowledge of God? Simple principle, a dynamic. You walk in the light he's given you, he'll give you more light. If you want to get into second grade, finish kindergarten. Some have not grown for years and you think that God is just obscuring himself from you and you wonder why you're not growing. It could be he showed you something years ago and you never took the next step. And you're stuck. If we do not walk in the light, then the light doesn't get brighter. Peter talks about the Christian experience as a light that grows brighter and brighter until the day dawn and the Spirit of God arises in our heart. That was a paraphrase. It's to be a growing light in being a Christian. It's not to be stagnant. The Christian experience should get better. And so many people are stagnant because God reveals the next step to them and they go, "All right, no, Lord, let's skip that. I don't want to do that. I have to accept this? I can't accept this." It'll be something like, "If you do not forgive men their trespasses, neither your Father in heaven will forgive you." And that's as far as they get. They just can't forgive. And they have been stymied on that for years. Or it may be some other point of truth. They might have gotten stuck on some simple truth about giving God their time every Sabbath, faithfulness in tithes and offerings, whatever the principle of truth is. I'm just naming some obvious elementary things. But when God reveals truth to you, if you'll say, "This is truth, if you know these things, happy are ye if you what? Do them." You take the next step, God will unveil, he'll unfold more and more. And Jesus is saying to Nicodemus, look, I'm telling you about earthly things. I'm talking to you about wind and birth. I'm trying to relate to you on a human level, and you're wanting me to tell you about heavenly things. Can you imagine how frustrating it was for Jesus? Leaving the throne of God. Now remember what Paul says about heaven? Eye has not seen, ear has not heard, neither has entered into the mind of man the things that God has prepared for them that love him. That means that when it comes to heavenly things, you and I can't even fathom what's going on up there. It is so much brighter and bigger and better and different. So Christ leaves that kind of dimension, the realm of heaven and living with eternal beings. He comes to earth and he has to basically simplify the truth for humans. And so Jesus tells parables about sheep, about sowing seed, about fishing for fish, and he tries to talk to us like little children on an earthly level so we'll understand spiritual things. And he's saying, I'd like to part the heavens for you. Paul says, I knew a man, whether in the spirit or out of the spirit, I don't know, that was caught up to the third heaven and saw things that cannot be uttered. Can you imagine being John, taken away, chapter 4, Revelation into vision, seeing heavenly things and then coming down to earth and trying to put into human language the tongue of angels? And so Jesus says, I'm just talking to you about simple things. If you want me to reveal spiritual, these ethereal things, then you need to embrace the simple things I'm telling you. Some of us just can't comprehend it. Most of us can't comprehend most of it. But I'd like to have glimpses of the divine revelations. Wouldn't you? I want to know more. I want to get out of the earthly things of the world. I tell you, you know, it's very stimulating when you sit down with some bright Christians that are consecrated and let them start grappling with the deep things of God. I'll tell you, nothing will invigorate you more than when you hear a group of people who are not only intelligent, but are consecrated. And their minds are getting out of the earthly, and they just keep rising higher and higher in their discussion, talking about the themes and the science of salvation. And it's inspiring. And I think Jesus may have been frustrated so much of his earthly ministry because he wanted to open to all of us the great things of God, but we can't get out of the playpen. And he's got these little bright Fisher-Price toys he has to relate to us with. Simple things, earthly things. If I've told you earthly things and you believe not, how will you believe if I tell you of heavenly things? 1 Corinthians 2:14, the natural man does not receive the things of the Spirit of God, for their foolishness to him, nor can he know them because they are spiritually discerned. Sometimes when you're relating your Christian faith with someone who may be in the world, they kind of laugh at you. They think, do intelligent people really believe this? Because they have been educated by the world. They're carnally minded. You begin to tell them spiritual things. It's foolishness to them. And sometimes I'm offended because I'll try to relate to somebody something spiritual. And those principles are so absurd to the world. They wave it off. And then I remember that verse. They can't see because they're blind. John 8:43. Jesus said, why do you not understand my speech? Even because you cannot hear my word. But then Jesus tells us in John chapter 10, verse 27, my sheep hear my voice. That's saying that some people are not his sheep, they don't hear. I think it's interesting. I'm going to take a little detour. We're talking about hearing Jesus. You realize that Nicodemus appears three times in the Bible, all in the Gospel of John. Most of it in chapter 3, he has this Bible study with Jesus. What a privilege. Won't you want to sit down with Jesus in heaven and have a Bible study? Wow, what a privilege. Then he also appears later on when the enemies of Christ are trying to get some decree to execute him. Nicodemus sits with the Sanhedrin. Listen, John 7 verse 50. Got your Bibles? John 7 verse 50. They're getting ready to condemn Jesus. They're talking about how all the people are following him and that he's deceiving the people. And Nicodemus speaks up in Christ's defense. Nicodemus defended Jesus. He says to them, does our law judge any man before it hears him and knows what he does? See, Jesus had talked to Nicodemus about, can you hear my word? And Nicodemus takes that principle back to the Sanhedrin. So let's not condemn him before we've even heard him. I mean, if we're going to condemn someone, bring them here. Let them testify. Let's hear them firsthand. That's part of any court. Give them a chance to defend themselves. We're condemning them, and we haven't even invited them here to explain themselves. They didn't like that. They made a little note there on their scrolls. They said, Nicodemus is for Jesus. And there were others in the Sanhedrin that were for Jesus. You remember? Nicodemus said, Master, we know that you are from God. There were others there. Why do you think Nicodemus was not invited to the final trial of Christ? That evening trial, the kangaroo court that was called? Because they made a note that he was in favor. Listen, I'm not even done yet. Moving on there, Nicodemus says, does our law judge any man before it hear him and know what he does? They said to Nicodemus, are you also from Galilee? They're being sarcastic because Jesus was believed to be from Galilee. Search the scriptures and look, for out of Galilee arises no prophet. Now, were they right? They're wrong. They made a statement, and here you got the scholars of the country. There are scriptures that talk about the prophet coming from Galilee. I'll read you one of them. Isaiah 9, verses 1 and 2. By the way of the sea beyond the Jordan, in Galilee of the Gentiles, the people who walked in darkness have seen a great light. Those who dwelt in the land of the shadow of death, upon them a light has shone. Said that the Messiah, this great prophet, would come and show great light from Galilee. So if they've been searching the scriptures, Nicodemus was right. So the religious leaders didn't know. So Nicodemus heard what Jesus said about hearing. And he took that same principle to the Sanhedrin in Jesus' defense. John chapter 3, verse 13. Now Jesus makes a statement that it's been a challenge for many scholars through history. No one has ascended up to heaven but he who came down from heaven. That is the Son of Man who is in heaven. Now wait a second. No one ascended up to heaven? Well, if you stop right there on an elementary level, are there any people in the Old Testament that ascended to heaven? Yeah. Who? Well, where's the scripture in the Old Testament that says Moses ascended to heaven? Oh, you're thinking about Jude. That's New Testament. It wasn't written yet. But I'm with you. Moses was in heaven at this point. One reason we know that, does Moses appear to Jesus on the Mount of Transfiguration? Yes. That probably happened after his interview with Nicodemus. But Elijah went to heaven. Who else? Enoch. So there's at least two, including Moses, that'd be three. So how can Jesus say, no man has ascended to heaven? Well, first of all, I think that he's speaking in bigger terms of nobody has gone up to heaven. Moses went up the mountain, but he didn't go into the presence of God back then. Elijah even went into heaven. But you know, the Bible says, even in the same gospel, no man hath seen the Father. So picture heaven as an aura of light that gets brighter and brighter until you get to the middle. The dwelling place of God, the presence of God, were those seraphim that flank the Lord with their six wings and cry, holy, holy, holy. Has any man been in that presence? Isaiah saw it in vision, but he was on earth when he saw it. It was a vision. When Jesus said, no man has seen the Father, no man, I think, has at this point ever been into the presence of the Father face to face. Men had been in the presence of God, the Son, Jesus. No man had come from the Father with the knowledge of the Almighty. Nobody was a better example of the knowledge of God than Jesus. That's all he's saying. He said, nobody can tell you about what God is like me, because the mind of God is in me. Think about this. Didn't Christ say, all the fullness of the Godhead dwelt in him bodily? Did I make that up, or is that what the Bible says? All the fullness of God, the Father, dwelt in Christ bodily. Jesus said, if you've seen me, you've seen who? You've seen the Father. So here you've got a perfect representation of the truth and the mind of God in Christ. That's what he's mean. He's saying the men on earth have not ascended up to heaven and brought down this knowledge. I am the one who is to bring this knowledge of God, the perfect knowledge of God. Matthew 11, 27, Jesus said, all things are delivered unto me of my Father, and no man knows the Son but the Father. And catch this, no man knows the Father except the Son. Only Jesus has that perfect knowledge of the Father. That's what he's talking about when he says ascending to heaven. Now the central focus of my message is this next couple of verses. The title, Looking for Life, is based upon this. John chapter 3, verse 14 and 15. These verses are especially important. They are the preview for John 3:16. That will be our next study. And he says, as Moses lifted up the serpent in the wilderness, even so the Son of Man must be lifted up, that whoever believes in him should not perish, but have everlasting life. There are only two choices that we all have. I think it's very important to realize there are only two choices. Jesus said, perish, everlasting life. Do you know that you have everlasting life? Amen. You know, the Apostle John, he said that we might know that we have everlasting life. If you don't know you have everlasting life, you only have one other option. There are not five options, multiple choice. Perish is death. Everlasting life is life. And by the way, for me, that has always been the best evidence of the truth about the state of the dead and the punishment of the wicked. I got two choices. Everlasting life, everlasting destruction. Everlasting living, everlasting perishing. Isn't that right? There's just two choices that we have. It's not Abraham's bosom and purgatory and limbo and all these multiple choices. It's life and death. You either get a glorified body or you get judged in your old body. You're either in heaven or you go to the lake of fire. You live forever, you burn up. Those are the verses of the Bible that I'm quoting. And he says, as Moses lifted up the serpent in the wilderness, even so must the Son of Man be lifted up, that whoever believes in him might not perish. Now, to get the whole story, go back with me to Numbers 21, verse 5. Children of Israel are going through the wilderness. They get tired of eating manna, manna, manna every day. When they first got the manna, they were thrilled. But then after eating the manna every day, we're so spoiled here in America. When I get together with my friends, and even though I'm a vegetarian, there's lots of options. Periodically in the office, we'll get together and say, yeah, let's go to lunch together. What do you want to do? Well, I did Mexican yesterday, so let's do Italian today. Or I did Italian. Let's do the Thai food or the Vietnamese food. I mean, let's face it, Greek food. We got all these options, Indian food. And we wouldn't want to do two in the same day or two in the row. And matter of fact, I'll come home and I'll say, Karen, thanks for the stir fry tonight, but I had Thai food for lunch, so I'm going to eat cereal. We don't want to eat the same thing twice, right? You're laughing because you're the same way. We're spoiled. You know, you go to a lot of the world, and what's for lunch? Beans. What's for dinner? Beans. What's for breakfast? Beans. And if it isn't beans, in the other parts of the world, what is it?
17: Rice.
15: Well, the children of Israel, I mean, they could even live with that for a few months, but after a few years, manna, manna, manna. Some of them had lingering memories of at least a little, some onions and fish. There were no fish in the desert. Finally, God gave them some quail. So they started to complain about the manna. In Numbers 21, verse 5, the people spoke against Moses. Why have you brought us up out of Egypt to die in the wilderness? For there's no food or water, and our soul loathes this worthless bread. Oh, be careful about calling any bread that God gives you worthless. Because the bread that God gave us is very expensive. Moses gave you not that bread that comes down from heaven. Jesus is the bread that came down from heaven. That was very expensive. And when they ceased to appreciate the bread that God gave them, the Bible says it was like angel wafers. It was good, tasted good. They just wanted variety. They started complaining. Some people stop reading their Bibles because they say, oh, it's boring. But I got 105 channels on the Dish Network. Variety. And they get tired. They think the Bible's bland compared to the other. Be careful about craving after the flesh pots of Egypt and losing your appetite for the Word of God. Because this is the foundation for our diet here. And as they complained, you read in verse 8, it tells us that the Lord sent fiery serpents among the people. What's a serpent represent? The devil. Sure. First medium through which the devil spoke was a serpent. Whenever they wanted to excoriate the hypocrites, they said, venomous, a pit of vipers and scorpions. Serpents represented the devil. The dragon, that old serpent called the devil and Satan, Revelation chapter 12, there's no guessing about that. So when he sends the serpents among them, you notice what? They reject the bread and what comes in. What keeps the serpent away? The manna. What's the first question in the Bible? It's asked by a serpent. What does he question? The Word of God. First thing out of the devil's mouth, first question. To create doubt about the Word. Dissatisfaction with the Word. Hath God said that you're not supposed to eat from? Hath God said? As soon as you questioned the Word of God, the serpent took control of our planet, didn't he? So the people started to get bit. And obviously these serpents had a venomous bite because they're dying. You can get bit by garter snakes all day long. It's annoying, but it won't kill you. These are venomous serpents. And God gave some interesting instructions to Moses. I'm in verse 8 now, Numbers 21. The Lord said to Moses, make a fiery serpent. Fiery meaning these serpents either had a bright, fiery looking color or the bite felt a burning sensation. We're not sure why they're called fiery serpents. And set it on a pole. And it shall be that everyone who is bitten, when he looks, he shall live. Hence, looking for life. Look and live. So Moses made a bronze serpent and he put it on a pole. And he set it up. And if the serpent had bitten anyone, when he looked at the bronze serpent, he lived. He was healed. You know, the Bible tells us when God sent out the disciples, you'll have power over serpents. Doesn't mean we're supposed to go take them up. It means if you're bit, that he would miraculously heal him. And I think that's even more spiritual in that when we've got the Word of God, we get power to conquer the venom of the devil. Paul was bitten by a serpent. You remember that story? Shook it off in the fire. It was a deadly snake. They were waiting for him to fall over and nothing happened. What is it that gave them faith and forgiveness and power from the venom of the serpent? They looked and they believed. What is it that gives us victory over the serpent? Jesus said, if I am lifted up, I will draw. What does lifted up mean? Put in a position of visibility. When Christ is lifted up where we can look to him, that's when people are drawn. That's when people are saved. Another story, similar. Moses is up on the mountain. Joshua and the Israelites are fighting against the Amalekites. When they look and they see Moses on the mountain interceding for them, the battle goes in their favor. They win. When they can't see Moses, when his arms got tired and he ceases to intercede, they lost. As long as they could see him interceding, they win. Is our Savior, our Jesus, is he in heaven interceding, spreading out his nail-scarred hands on our behalf? Can we look by faith and see that and be healed? Putting a serpent on the pole. You know, people struggle with that because they say, as Moses lifted up the serpent, so must the Son of Man be lifted up. Is Jesus a snake? Is Jesus the devil? You've all seen that symbol for the medical institution, the serpent on a pole, that borrows from this ancient story in the Bible. Did you know that? Looking for healing, because ultimately those that did it realized that healing is ultimately a gift of God. Jesus said, if I am lifted up, I will draw all men. The power comes through looking in faith. How many in the Bible were saved by a look of faith? Seeing God. Well, let's think of some examples. What brought about the conversion of Paul we talked about? Paul saw the Lord. What about Isaiah chapter 6? What brought about his conversion? In the year that King Uzziah died, I saw the Lord, he said. Not only Paul, and not only Isaiah, the thief on the cross. What brought about his conversion? Did he see Jesus lifted up? Was he converted? He looked in faith and he was saved. And you can go all through the Bible. Zacchaeus wanted to what? See Jesus. And he was converted. So how can looking at a serpent on a pole? Well, you know, the Bible tells us Christ became sin for us. Yeah. Jesus took the venom of the devil in himself. And it's even more important than that. This is happening to a nation of, what was their occupation? Principal occupation of the Israelites. Shepherds. Shepherds carry staffs. Matter of fact, one time Moses threw down his staff and it became what? Matter of fact, he did that twice. He did it once when he was at the burning bush as an illustration God showed him. He did it again before Pharaoh. Now he's being told to take a serpent and put it on a pole. When I lived up in the mountains and we had rattlesnakes everywhere, I had a snake stick because periodically I'd see a snake around the cave or on the trail. I'd grab my snake stick and I'd thump the snake. And then after you try to dispatch him or kill him or hit him with a rock, you don't grab a snake with your hands and walk off with them. I've heard stories of, there's one taxidermist, he pulled a snake out of the refrigerator, big rattlesnake someone had caught, and he was going to make a belt out of it. He cut into it, and it wasn't quite dead. It had warmed up on the table, turned around, it bit him. Amphibians are famous for being able to go into this almost frozen condition and revive. So you don't go grab a snake. And sometimes it's just a reflex. You pick it up with a stick. This nation of shepherds seeing a snake on a stick, for them it was a very clear symbol of a defeated serpent. What is the first prophecy in the Bible? There's going to be, and this is Genesis 3:15, the seed of the woman would crush the serpent's head, but the serpent would attempt to bite the heel to slow down the progress. But the crushed head, then you pick it up and you carry it off and you bury it. And so when he held up that serpent on a pole, when Jesus hung on the cross, it was a symbol for you and me that the devil has been defeated. Amen. The anti-venom for the problem of sin is our faith in Jesus. Amen. We've all been bitten. Amen? Amen? And we're all doomed unless we look and live. Amen. It's through seeing Christ that he, on the cross, took our sin. We get a transfusion of his blood, and his blood is the anti-venom for the disease of sin. We are forgiven, and we live. So much happens by looking and living, looking and believing. And that's what he's calling us to do. We become like what we look at. 2 Corinthians 3:18, "But we all, with unveiled face, beholding as in a mirror the glory of the Lord, are being transformed into the same image from glory to glory, just as by the Spirit of the Lord." That new birth is, as you look, the character of Jesus is impressed like light on a photographic plate on our souls, and we are transformed in his image, but we've got to be looking. Is it one look? Do you think those who looked, they are bit by the serpent, they looked at the snake, do you think they quickly looked up, or do you think they gazed? They wanted to make sure they saw it. And it's a constant gazing at Christ that transforms us, that heals us, that gives us that new birth. Would you like to have that experience? We've got two choices. Everlasting life, that's my choice, or perish.
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0: Welcome to Pathway to Peace Radio Bible Class. My name is Carrie Rogers, and right across from me is my lovely wife,
1: Elaine Rogers.
0: And yes, class, we are so excited. Yes, delighted to be on the air with you today to share some more of God's revelation messages with you, class. Today, we're talking about Armageddon, the final showdown. Do you want to understand the truth about Armageddon? Get your Bibles, get your pens, your papers, pay close attention, take some good notes. You're going to enjoy today's study. You're going to learn so much. Are you ready, Elaine?
1: Absolutely.
0: I know I'm ready. So before we start, of course, we're going to go to the Holy Spirit in prayer and ask Him for understanding of this very important subject, Armageddon, the final showdown.
1: Dear Heavenly Father, we thank you so much for this privilege of studying your word. We thank you for the blessings that we've received as we studied out of your book of Revelation. As we study this important topic of Armageddon, the final showdown, we ask that your Holy Spirit give us an understanding of this message. And as we understand it, Lord, may we make a decision to be prepared for your soon coming. In Jesus' name, amen.
0: Amen, amen. Class, in today's Radio Bible class, we are going to highlight some things in Revelation chapters 15 through 19, but our main focus of study today will be on Earth's final showdown, the Battle of Armageddon, found in Revelation 16, 13 through 16. From today's study, you will see that the Battle of Armageddon is not a battle of doom and gloom for everyone, but it is a battle of victory for those who have overcome the world through the blood of Jesus Christ. Amen.
1: Amen.
0: So, class, you need to hold on real tight. Get your Bibles. Take some good notes. Of course, if you're driving your car, pay close attention. Now, before we study the Battle of Armageddon found in Revelation 16, verses 13 through 16, we must first understand the entire context or background of Revelation chapter 16. Now, when you read Revelation chapter 16 in its entirety, you will notice that it talks about seven last plagues that will be poured out on this earth at the end of time. But to get the full understanding of Revelation chapter 16, we must look at the beginning of Revelation 15, where the prophet John's vision of the seven last plagues began.
1: And that's where we left off the last Bible study.
0: That's right. That's right. So how does John's vision of the seven last plagues that will be poured out on this earth at the end of time began? Let's look at this together, class. That's Revelation chapter 15, starting with verse 1. Revelation 15, verse 1.
1: And I saw another sign in heaven, great and marvelous, seven angels having the seven last plagues, for in them is filled up the wrath of God.
0: So at the beginning of Revelation chapter 15, verse 1, John sees in vision seven angels, each holding a plague, which is filled with the wrath of God. It is evident here, class, that what is to follow the scene is not going to be a pretty picture for those who receive these plagues.
1: Mm-mm.
0: Now, who is going to receive these seven last plagues, the wrath of God? Class, Revelation 16, 2 makes it clear. It makes it very clear that only those who have the mark of the beast and those who worship his image will receive the seven last plagues, the wrath of God. Now, in our previous programs, we studied in detail about the mark of the beast and his image. Now, remember, class, that the beast and the image of the beast spoken of in Revelation generally represents churches who compromise the word of God and teach others to do also.
1: And that's the apostate churches, or those who have turned their backs on God in rebellion like Satan.
0: That's right. That's right. In these last days, it is important to make sure that all the religious traditions and doctrines that you believe in right now and that you are currently practicing are in line with the word of God. That's so important. Jesus is giving us these warnings now, class, now, so we can take action now. Amen. God does not want anyone to receive the wrath of God. That's why he's telling us, pleading with us right now.
1: Mm-hmm. And that's why the loud cry was in Revelation 14. In fact, even in Ezekiel chapter 33, verse 11, it says that God takes no pleasure in destroying the wicked. Remember, God is love, and God is a God that is so long-suffering. But God will not allow evil to last forever, because
0: right,
1: he will fulfill his promise to put an end to sin and to restore this earth back to its original state. And that was a promise that he made in Revelation 21, verse 1. That's the earth made new.
0: Amen. And God will fulfill his promises. Friend, again, this study is not about doom and gloom, but it is about victory for those who are worshiping God in spirit and in truth. And the question is, are you worshiping God in spirit and in truth? Because you have victory on your side. Amen.
1: Amen.
0: If you do. Now, before these seven last plagues, the wrath of God are poured out on this earth at the end of time, what does John see next in vision in Revelation chapter 15, verses 2 through 4? That's the next couple of verses.
1: It says in Revelation 15, 2 through 4, "And I saw, as it were, a sea of glass mingled with fire, and them that had gotten the victory over the beast, and over his image, and over his mark, and over the number of his name, stand on the sea of glass, having the harps of God. And they sing the song of Moses, the servant of God, and the song of the Lamb, saying, Great and marvelous are thy works, Lord God Almighty. Just and true are thy ways, Thou King of saints. Who shall not fear thee, O Lord, and glorify thy name? For thou only art holy. For all nations shall come and worship before thee, for thy judgments are made manifest."
0: Amen, class. This is our hope here. This is our hope. So right before John sees the seven angels having the seven last plagues in verse 1 go into action, Jesus pushes the prophetic pause button on John's vision of the seven last plagues for a minute or two so you and I can see our hope. Amen. Here in Revelation 15, verses 2 through 4, it appears that God is telling John in vision that before I show you some very disturbing and terrible plagues that will fall on those who choose man's authority over my biblical authority, I want to first show you a group of people who got the victory over the beast and his image, standing by the sea, transparent as glass, in heaven, singing praises and worshiping me. Amen, class. Can you imagine it? They will be singing the song of Moses and the song of the Lamb, a song of victory, praise and worship. Amen.
1: Amen.
0: Can you imagine that beautiful picture, class? Can you truly imagine it? God wants you there. Yes, he wants you, friend. Yes, I'm talking to you. God wants you to sing that song of Moses. He wants you to sing that song of the Lamb. Amen. The people that Jesus is describing in Revelation chapter 15, verse 2, they did not compromise the word of God. They stood fast to what God says, not to what tradition says or what the majority says, but what God says. They stand on the principles of God and his truth. Amen.
1: Amen.
0: So just ponder on that. That's your hope, friend. That's your hope. This is not about doom and gloom. It's about victory.
1: Mm-hmm. And I like the way he starts off before he even gives the other vision. He gives us the hope, the light at the end of the tunnel, in a sense.
0: Amen. Amen. Now, class, now after John sees this beautiful picture of victory of God's saints in heaven, God pushes the prophetic pause button again in John's vision about the seven last plagues and resumes the vision, which restarts in Revelation chapter 15, verse 5. In Revelation chapter 15, verses 5 through 8, John in vision is taken to the open doors of the temple of God in heaven. He sees the seven angels come out of the temple with seven last plagues in golden bottles filled with the wrath of God. Starting in Revelation chapter 16, John then sees these seven last plagues poured upon the face of the earth, one after another. Now, what are these seven last plagues that will fall upon this earth at the end of time, according to Revelation 16, 2 through 21? Class, let's go ahead right now, take a very short break. And when we get back, we're going to talk about these seven last plagues briefly. You don't want to miss this. We promise to be right back.
2: Have you heard of the new website lately?
3: The new website?
2: Yeah, the new Pathway to Peace website. It's

0: let's just jump right back into our study about the Battle of Armageddon. But right now we're studying the seven last plagues. Now, briefly, what are the seven last plagues that will fall upon the earth according to Revelation 16, 2 through 21? That's Revelation 16, 2 through 21. Now, class, several studies ago, we studied about seven trumpets beginning in Revelation chapter 8, mm-hmm. along with the seven last plagues in great detail.
1: And the reason that we did that was because the two are the same. They go hand in hand. One just gives more information about the other.
0: That's right. That's right. The seven trumpets and the seven last plagues are the same end time events. And we studied that in detail in that seven trumpet study.
1: Mm-hmm.
0: So let's briefly review some of these plagues and then focus on that sixth plague, which speaks about the Battle of Armageddon. Or speaks about Armageddon.
1: Mm-hmm.
0: Now, Elaine, starting with Revelation 16:2, what is the first plague that John sees that falls upon the earth?
1: He sees painful and grievous sores fall upon men which had the mark of the beast and worshipped the image.
0: Now, class, follow along with us. Now, in verse 3, what was the second plague that was poured out upon the sea?
1: The sea became as blood, and every living thing in it died.
0: That's right. Now, in verse 4, class, what is the third plague that was poured out on the rivers and fountains of waters?
1: They became blood.
0: They became blood.
1: Mm-hmm.
0: Now, in verse 8, what is the fourth plague that falls upon the sun?
1: The sun scourged men with fire.
0: That's right. Now, in verse 10, follow along, class, what is the fifth plague that was poured out upon the beast and his kingdom, which is the mother of the apostate church or compromising churches and his nation?
1: The kingdom was full of darkness, and they gnawed on their tongues.
0: That's right. They blasphemed God because of the pains from the plague.
1: Mm-hmm.
0: Now, notice this, class. We studied this in detail several programs ago. This was just a brief summary. Now, notice something here, class. Notice, class, that plagues 1 through 5 are five literal plagues. These are literal events.
1: Mm-hmm.
0: You also probably noticed that each of the first five plagues got more intense as each plague failed. Let's go to the sixth plague. This is our main topic for the day, the Battle of Armageddon. Go to Revelation 16, 12 through 16. Notice this Armageddon is part of the sixth plague, or actually sixth and seventh plague, which what you're going to look at later on. Revelation 16, 12 through 16.
1: And the sixth angel poured out his vial upon the great river Euphrates, and the water thereof was dried up, that the way of the kings of the east might be prepared. And I saw three unclean spirits like frogs come out of the mouth of the dragon, and out of the mouth of the beast, and out of the mouth of the false prophet. For they are the spirits of devils working miracles, which go forth unto the kings of the earth and of the whole world to gather them to the battle of that great day of God Almighty. Behold, I come as a thief. Blessed is he that watcheth and keepeth his garments, lest he walk naked, and they see his shame. And he gathered them to place, called in the Hebrew tongue, Armageddon.
0: Armageddon. There it is, class. Now, class, this sixth plague, the Battle of Armageddon, is one of the most talked about of the seven plagues. Is this the battle when all the armies of the world will meet in one place to fight a fierce and gruesome war? Let's examine this carefully. Okay, class, let's go ahead and look at this. Now, first, I want you to notice that the sixth plague happens in order right after the first five plagues are completed.
1: So the Battle of Armageddon will not happen until all of the first five plagues fall on this earth. They have to fall first at the end of time.
0: That's right. Don't miss that, class. That is correct. All five must fall first, and then you have the Battle of Armageddon.
1: Mm-hmm.
0: Matter of fact, class, notice that plagues 1 through 5 get more intense as each one is poured out. But here in the sixth plague, it does not get very intense at all. Notice that. Now, when we examine the sixth plague carefully, we will see that there is actually no battle being fought at this time, but it is a time, don't miss this, but it is a time of preparation and gathering for a great battle between the army of the coming king, Jesus Christ, and Satan's evil army.
1: Well, that's kind of intense in and of itself, gathering for a battle and the anticipation of it.
0: That's right. Let's examine this, okay, class? Let's examine it. At the beginning of the sixth plague, it says that the river Euphrates dried up.
1: Mm-hmm.
0: Now, many of you are

0: are familiar with this very, very famous river found in the Middle East. But what is the drying up of the Euphrates have to do with anything? Now, is this talking about the literal Euphrates, or is there a deeper symbolic meaning here? Let's take a look at this. Now, class, look at the end of Revelation 16, verse 12. Why was the great river Euphrates dried up? What was its purpose of drying up?
1: The purpose was to prepare the way for the kings of the east.
0: Don't miss that. That's right. The drying up of the river Euphrates prepares a way for the kings of the east. What does this mean? Now, remember, class, in our previous studies in Revelation, that the proper names in Revelation are symbolic, like the name Babylon found in Revelation 14:8. The city of Babylon spoken of in the book of Revelation is not talking about the literal ancient kingdom of Babylon, but a symbolic, modern, or spiritual Babylon. Now, in our previous studies, we learned Babylon means confusion, and that the symbolic Babylon represents modern churches that have compromised the word of God and disregard the whole law of God. They are actually in a state of religious confusion and gross apostasy.
1: The symbolic or spiritual Babylon may actually appear to be on God's side, but in reality, they've rebelled against God and have joined themselves with the evil forces of Satan.
0: That's right. Now, think about this, class. Think about this, class. Centuries ago, in the literal city of Babylon, what famous river went through it?
1: The great river Euphrates.
0: That's right. The great river Euphrates. Now, according to history in Daniel chapter 5, who conquered the literal ancient kingdom or city of Babylon?
1: The Medes and Persians.
0: The Medes and what?
1: Persian kingdom.
0: Persian kingdom. That's right. The Mede and Persian kingdoms was a partnership or confederacy of two kingdoms with two kings who came from the east and conquered or overthrew the mighty kingdom of Babylon in 539 BC. Now, how was the ancient kingdom of Babylon conquered? Now, the city of Babylon was actually a great city fortified with great walls in which no one can penetrate. Now, the great river Euphrates, as we mentioned, ran right through the center of that city of Babylon. Now, Babylon actually greatly depended on the river Euphrates. It was their lifeline. It was their economic support. The river went through the city, secured by sophisticated gate systems to guard against any enemy attacks. Now, history reveals that in order to conquer Babylon, King Cyrus, the king of the Persians, he actually diverted the river Euphrates during the time Babylon was having a big party, which was led by King Belshazzar. Remember that in Daniel chapter 5?
1: Mm-hmm.
0: Now, many inside the city of Babylon were so drunk at this time, they were so caught up in that big party, that many were unaware that the river Euphrates that went through the city was drying up. They were also unaware that many of the river gates that protected the city from attacks were actually left open. So when the water level of the Euphrates was low enough to enter under the city's mighty walls, the army of the Medes and Persians attacked Babylon and they conquered Babylon. Mighty Babylon fell. Now, please note this, class. Please note this, that the drying up of the literal river Euphrates prepared the way for the kings of the east.
1: Mm-hmm.
0: It prepared a way for the Medes and the Persians to conquer the ancient kingdom of Babylon in 539 BC. So in the description of the sixth plague here in Revelation 16:12, it is clear that the symbolic river Euphrates, the lifeline, the financial support to symbolic modern Babylon, has dried up. Like the literal city of Babylon, the drying up of the Euphrates has prepared the way for the kings of the east to conquer or overthrow spiritual modern Babylon forever.
1: So God uses the symbolisms of Babylon and Euphrates to give us a clear picture of what's actually going to happen in the last days.
0: That's right.
1: So Babylon spiritually has fallen. That's why God is calling us out of spiritual Babylon, because it's fallen.
0: That's right. It is defeated. Who are the kings of the East that will conquer spiritual Babylon? Mm-hmm. Now, class, turn your Bibles to Revelation 19, verses 11 through 16. That's Revelation 19, verses 11 through 16. It is clear, if you read that yourself, it is clear that the kings of the East is Jesus Christ and his army of hosts riding on white horses to totally overthrow modern spiritual Babylon.
1: And that is an actual literal event.
0: Amen.
1: Actually, according to Matthew 24:27, it makes it clear that the coming of Jesus will appear to come from the east like lightning from the east to the west.
0: That's right. That's right. Now, again, the understanding of the sixth plague, follow along, so far is that a way the drying up of the symbolic Euphrates was prepared for the kings of the East, Jesus and his host, to conquer spiritual Babylon. Now, let's continue to look at that sixth plague. Now, after the symbolic river of Euphrates dries up to prepare a way for Jesus to conquer symbolic Babylon in Revelation 16:12, what does John see in verses 13 and 14 concerning the sixth plague? Follow along with us, class. Now, in verse 13, John says he sees three unclean spirits like frogs come out of the mouth of the dragon, the beast, and the false prophets. Now, according to all that we have studied so far in Revelation, the dragon represents the devil or Satan. The beast represents the universal apostate church, and the false prophets are those who join themselves with the universal apostate church and teach others to follow her false ways. Now, verse 14 makes it clear, class, that these three unclean spirits in verse 13 are spirits of devils working miracles in front of world leaders and the whole world to do what? Now, look at the end of verse 14 carefully. What's it say?
1: To gather them to the battle of the great day of God Almighty.
0: That's right. The purpose of Satan's deceiving miracles in front of world leaders and the whole world is to gather them and prepare them for war.
1: And he's using miracles to deceive them.
0: Yes, right. So it is clear, class, here in the sixth plague, that Satan is gathering and preparing an evil army that is not only made up with his evil angels, but also leaders and people of the world. Mm. Now, from our study on the sixth plague, we only see two sides preparing for battle. Satan and his army deceiving and gathering people on the earth to fight against the great day of God Almighty. And you also see Jesus on the other side and his army.
1: Like there are only two choices, Jesus Christ or Satan.
0: That's right. You just see two armies, Satan's army and the army of Jesus Christ. Mm-hmm. Now in verse 16, go down to verse 16, class. Now in verse 16, Satan gathers his army in a place in the Hebrew language called Armageddon. Now, is this place that Satan gathers his evil army a literal or symbolic place? First of all, in the Hebrew tongue, or language, Armageddon means mount of slaughter or destruction. It comes from two Hebrew words, her, H-A-R, which means mount, and megetto, which means slaughter or destruction. Now, some of you may be saying right now, oh, Carrie, there it is. Megetto is right there. There is a place on earth named Megetto. Okay, you're right. There is a place named Megetto. It is a place that is located in northern Palestine, where there have been many decisive Old Testament battles fought there. But if you were to go to the literal place, the literal Megiddo, you will find that it is actually a plain or flat space of land. Matter of fact, it is a very small piece of land, class. Remember, class, going back to Revelation 16:14, it clearly implies that all the army of the earth will come there to battle. But literal Megiddo is actually too small to fit all the armies of the earth. Let's just think logically, class, here. So Armageddon, the mountain of slaughter, is actually symbolic to depict all of the earth in which Satan will gather and prepare to fight in the great day of God Almighty, the great day, the battle of Armageddon. Friends, did you know that Satan knows prophecy and he has deceived himself that he and his army can overthrow the second coming of Jesus Christ? Did you know that? Satan truly believes that he can stop the wrath of God at the battle of that great day of God Almighty, the battle of Armageddon. Now, when is the great day of God? Now, according to verse 15, it occurs just before Jesus comes in the clouds as a thief. This means that the coming of Jesus Christ will catch many unaware like a thief. But in Revelation 1:7, at the second coming of Jesus, it says that every eye will see him when he comes. There will be no secret, friend. Now, during the second coming of Jesus, he will execute judgment upon this earth and those in Babylon. So the actual battle of the great day of God, the battle of Armageddon, takes place during the seventh plague found in Revelation chapter 16, beginning with verse 17. Now, the battle of Armageddon is actually a lopsided battle. Did you know that? It is a lopsided battle. Satan and his army have no chance of victory. Now, if you look at this, at the beginning of the battle of Armageddon, the seventh plague, in verse 17, the prophet John sees Jesus coming out of the temple from the throne saying, "It is done." Just like Jesus said at the cross, "It is finished." Jesus says here, "It is done. The end of the world is at hand." And then in verse 18, he sees a great earthquake violently shaking the earth like never before. In verse 19, John then sees spiritual Babylon totally destroyed. In verse 20, John then sees every island and mountains disappear. And in verse 21, John sees a great hailstorm with hail weighing about 130 pounds each, pounding this earth. And in chapter 17, John is given more details about the beast power of Revelation. In chapter 18, John is given more details about the total destruction of spiritual Babylon. But again, class, in chapter 19, John sees in vision Jesus, his host, coming down to this earth like a conquering army during this battle of Armageddon, riding on white horses to completely end the war, to completely end the battle of Armageddon, to completely end the final showdown. Jesus is totally victorious, friend. Whose side are you on? Satan has no chance. Choose Jesus today. Choose to worship him in spirit and in truth now. Because yes, there will be a battle. There will be a battle of Armageddon. And it is the last plague of this earth. Sixth plague, we see that they gather to prepare for this battle. But as Jesus Christ is coming to this earth, the battle of Armageddon is on and Satan is totally defeated. Whose side will you be on, class? Whose side? Class, we are totally out of time, but make sure you stay tuned. Because next program, we will see what happens to Satan after the battle of Armageddon is complete. Stay tuned. But also, make sure you tell your family and friends about this Revelation series. Until next time on the same blessed station, may God bless you all.
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3: Now a look at your midday weather on Northlake County Christian Radio. Mostly cloudy with thunderstorms today, with a high near 90 and lows around 74. Partly sunny with thunderstorms tomorrow, with a high of 92 and lows around 74. For your Thursday, intermittent clouds with a high near 92 and lows around 75. And for Friday, partly sunny with thunderstorms with a high near 91 and lows around 74. That's your midday weather on Northlake County Christian Radio.
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1: Hello, my name is Tim Rumsey, and this is Pictures of the End. 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Is the Protestant Reformation finished? Today's show is part three of an eight-episode series dealing with this important issue. In parts 1 and 2, we learned that the fundamental issue being debated in the Protestant Reformation was spiritual authority. Does the Bible or the Pope have ultimate spiritual authority? Now, related to this was the debate on justification. According to the Bible, the process of justification depends on the spiritual authority of the priest. The Protestant Reformers believed that priest was Jesus Christ, serving in heaven's sanctuary following his resurrection and ascension. The Roman Church taught that justification rests on the presumed spiritual authority of the human priesthood and ultimately of the Pope. Virtually every other doctrine and church practice argued and debated between Protestants and Romanists during the last 500 years is rooted in the question of spiritual authority. First, let's review the basic assumptions on which Protestantism was built. There were five of them, and historically they have often been referred to as the five solas: Sola Scriptura, the Bible alone; Sola Fide, by faith alone; Solus Christus, through Christ alone; Soli Deo Gloria, for God's glory alone; and Sola Gratia, or by grace alone. You no doubt recognize the common thread that binds all of these basic assumptions together: the word sola, which means only or alone. Sola Scriptura, then, points to a basic assumption that the Bible alone contains the truths necessary for salvation. In the same way, Sola Fide reveals the basic assumption that salvation is obtainable through faith alone. Likewise, Solus Christus points to the fact that salvation is available through Christ alone. The Protestant Reformers were adamant on this concept of alone, this idea that human salvation is achieved only through faith in Jesus Christ alone, as revealed in the Bible alone. Now, while the Reformers agreed on these basic assumptions of the Christian faith, they did have differences of opinion on a number of issues. However, there was one thing that they all agreed on. This belief was a central keystone that in many ways held up the other pillars of the Protestant Reformation. Today we are going to look at this aspect of Reformation theology, and it is one that has caused heated debate for centuries. Given the fact that it was so central to the Protestant worldview, however, it is strange that virtually nobody is talking about this subject today. Even with all the talk about the Reformation being finished, this aspect of Protestantism has nearly been forgotten. In many ways, the Protestant Reformation was unintended. John Wycliffe, Jan Hus, John Calvin, Martin Luther, and countless other reformers were all Roman Catholics who desired to reform the Church. It soon became clear, however, that the Church, as a whole, was not going to change. The Reformers then began looking in Scripture for an explanation as to why the Bride of Christ, as the Church refers to itself, refused to return to the simplicity and purity of the biblical gospel. And what they discovered shocked them. 500 years before Jesus Christ was born, two men living in ancient Babylon received dreams, prophetic messages from God. The first was King Nebuchadnezzar. In his dream, he saw a giant statue with a head of gold, chest and arms of silver, belly and thighs of brass, legs of iron, and feet of iron and clay. In the dream, a stone flying in from heaven strikes the statue and completely destroys it. The stone then grows into a mountain that fills the entire earth. In the morning, the king knew that he had dreamed something important, but he could not recall the details of the dream. Nebuchadnezzar could find only one man in all of Babylon able to relate and interpret his dream, and that man was a Hebrew captive by the name of Daniel. The next night, God revealed to Daniel that Nebuchadnezzar's dream was actually a prophecy of earth's future, from the time of Babylon until the return of Christ, the second coming of Jesus. "Thou art this head of gold," Daniel told the king the next morning, "and after thee shall arise another kingdom, inferior to thee, and another third kingdom of brass. This is taken from the book of Daniel, chapter 2. The fourth kingdom, which would be strong as iron, the Bible says, would eventually fragment into 10 parts, represented by the 10 toes. The stone, in turn, represented Jesus Christ and the coming kingdom of God. Daniel says in Daniel 2, verse 44, "And in the days of these kings, or the 10 toes, the God of heaven will set up a kingdom which shall never be destroyed." Now, sometime later, Daniel himself received a prophetic vision from God. Like Nebuchadnezzar's dream, Daniel's vision predicted the rise and fall of world empires from his day until the second coming of Jesus. Instead of the 4 metals in Nebuchadnezzar's dream, however, Daniel saw 4 animals rising from the sea. The first was a lion, the second was a bear, the third was a leopard, and the fourth was, well, it was strange and terrifying, with iron teeth and 10 horns. An angel explains to Daniel that the animals represent the progression of world empires, just like in Nebuchadnezzar's dream. And the angel tells Daniel in Daniel 7, verse 17, "Those great beasts, which are 4 kings which arise out of the earth." The beasts pointed not to specific kings, but rather to kingdoms or empires. "The fourth beast," the angel says, "shall be a 4th kingdom on earth, which shall be different from all other kingdoms." Daniel had been given essentially the same information as King Nebuchadnezzar, only with different symbols. These 2 visions identified 4 sequential empires between Daniel's time and Jesus Christ's second coming. The first empire was Babylon. Daniel had made this clear when he told Nebuchadnezzar, "You are this head of gold." The second and third empires were identified by name in yet another vision Daniel records in chapter 8. In this third dream, a ram and a goat replaced the beasts of prey that Daniel had seen in Daniel chapter 7. But the sequence of world empires remains the same. Now, in this third vision, Gabriel tells Daniel, the angel Gabriel tells him, "The ram which you saw, having 2 horns, they are the kings of Media and Persia." This is Daniel chapter 8, verse 20. And then in verse 21, the angel tells Daniel what the last, or the third kingdom represents. He says, "The male goat is the kingdom of Greece." So now we have 3 kingdoms in these visions of Daniel. The first is Babylon, and according to the angel, the second one is Medo-Persia, and then the angel again tells Daniel the 3rd kingdom is the kingdom of Greece. Now, history reveals the amazing accuracy of Daniel's prophecies. Babylon fell to the Medo-Persian Empire in 538 BC, when Cyrus's army drained the Euphrates River and marched under the gates of Babylon. Persia, in turn, fell to Alexander the Great and the Greek Empire at the Battle of Arbela in 331 BC. And Greece fell to the growing Roman Empire in 168 BC at the Battle of Pydna. The historian Paul K. Davis writes of this battle, "Pydna marked the final destruction of Alexander's empire and introduced Roman authority over the Near East." Now, Christians have understood this basic historical fulfillment of Daniel's prophecies for centuries, even thousands of years, and it has been the unanimous consent of countless Bible scholars that the 4th empire of Daniel 2 and 7 represents Rome. Hippolytus, who was born less than 100 years after the disciple John died, wrote about Daniel's prophecies. And here's what he said, quote, "The golden head of the image and the lioness denoted the Babylonians. The shoulders and arms of silver and the bear represented the Persians and Medes. The belly and thighs of brass and the leopard meant the Greeks. Who held the sovereignty from Alexander's time? The legs of iron and the beast dreadful and terrible expressed the Romans, who hold the sovereignty at present." Martin Luther also recognized this basic prophetic sequence, and he identified the 4th beast with iron teeth as the Roman Empire as well. He wrote, quote, "We must not hold and understand allegories as they sound. As what Daniel says concerning the beast with 10 horns, this we must understand to be spoken of the Roman Empire." Now, unlike the earlier empires of Daniel's prophecies, the Roman Empire was never considered was never conquered in a single battle. Rather, it slowly weakened over the course of several centuries until the year 476 AD, the year generally accepted by historians to mark the fall of the Western Roman Empire. Now, keep in mind, the Eastern Empire, centered in Constantinople, survived for another 1,000 years. But in the year 476 AD, the Germanic ruler Odoacer deposed the boy king Romulus Augustus, the last emperor of the Western Roman Empire, centered in Rome. After 476 AD, Europe was no longer under the control of Rome, but was fragmented into 10 tribes, represented by the 10 toes of Daniel 2 and the 10 horns of the fourth beast in Daniel chapter 7. The famous American evangelist Dwight Moody, in his book Men God Challenged, wrote about this division of Daniel's fourth beast. He wrote, quote, "Then came the Caesars and founded the Empire of Rome, symbolized by the legs of iron, the mightiest power the world had ever known. And for centuries Rome sat on those seven hills and swayed the scepter over the nations of the earth. And then, in its turn, the Roman power was broken, and the mighty empire split up into 10 kingdoms, corresponding to the 10 toes of the prophetic figure." And that again is Dwight Moody writing in his book Men God Challenged. Now, there was one aspect of the fourth iron beast that bothered the prophet Daniel, and that was a little horn that arose from among the 10 European kingdoms after the division of the Western Roman Empire. Daniel writes in Daniel 7, verse 8, "I was considering the horns, and there was another little horn coming up among them, before whom three of the first horns were plucked up by the roots. And there in this horn were eyes like the eyes of a man, and a mouth speaking pompous words." This little horn would be different from the fourth beast's 10 other horns. But how would it be different? The angel explained to Daniel that this little horn would become exceedingly great and seek to expand its territory even to the host of heaven. That's found in Daniel chapter 8. It would, quote, "cast truth down to the ground," Daniel 8:12, and, quote, "speak pompous words against the Most High," Daniel 7, verse 25. In other words, the little horn power would be different from normal political powers or horns because it would also exhibit religious characteristics and claim spiritual authority. Now, the early Christians understood these prophecies, and they identified the little horn power with another ominous character in Bible prophecy, the Antichrist power. Hippolytus wrote, "The other little horn that grows up among them," that is the 10 horns of the fourth beast, "meant the Antichrist in their midst." Now, even though the word Antichrist appears only in the short letters of 1 John and 2 John, it is actually described under numerous names in both the Old and New Testament. These names include the little horn of Daniel 7 and 8, the beast in Revelation 13, and the man of sin, the son of perdition, the mystery of iniquity, and the lawless one, all found in 2 Thessalonians chapter 2. The Bible also identifies Jesus Christ by many names, and since anti means both against and in place of, it's not surprising that prophecy identifies this menacing power in different ways. Its numerous names simply reflect different aspects of its character, just like Christ's many names reflect different aspects of his character. Now, in the Bible book 1 John chapter 2, verse 18, John states, "Even now many antichrists have come." And then he says something even more surprising. "They went out from us." That's 1 John 2, verse 19. In other words, according to the Bible, the Antichrist power involves more than just one person, and it emerges from within Christianity. The Apostle Paul agreed. He wrote that the man of sin would arise through a, quote, "falling away from biblical Christianity." That's 2 Thessalonians 2, verse 3. It seems hard to believe, but the little horn or Antichrist power actually arises from within Christianity. Paul went on to explain that even as he was writing his letter, another power was preventing the Antichrist from arising. He wrote in 2 Thessalonians chapter 2, verse 7, "For the mystery of iniquity doth already work. Only he who now restrains will restrain until he be taken out of the way." The early Christians understood Paul exactly. Augustine wrote, "It is not absurd to believe that these words of the apostle, 'Only he who now holdeth, let him hold until he be taken out of the way,' refer to the Roman Empire." Now remember, the little horn power emerges after 476 AD, when the fourth beast, the Roman Empire, fragments into 10 pieces. Tertullian, another early Christian, wrote this, He who now hinders must hinder and he'll be until he be taken out of the way. What obstacle is there but the Roman state, the falling away of which, by being scattered into 10 kingdoms, shall introduce Antichrist? End quote. Clearly, the early Christians were familiar with the prophecies of Daniel and Paul, and they realized that the pagan Roman Empire, though cruel to Christians in so many ways, also acted as a deterrent to the emergence of the Antichrist power. According to Daniel's vision, the little horn would arise after the fourth beast, Rome, divided into 10 parts. Again, Daniel writes in Daniel 7, verse 8, I was considering the horns, and there was another horn, a little one, coming up among them. The little horn, or Antichrist power, would arise after the division of the Roman Empire in 476 AD. Now, Paul also predicted that the Antichrist would sit in the temple of God, showing himself that he is God. 2 Thessalonians 2, verse 4. Contrary to popular opinion, this does not mean that the Antichrist power will sit in a literal temple in Jerusalem. The Greek word translated as temple in this verse is naos, N-A-O-S. And in his writings, Paul consistently and exclusively uses that Greek word to describe the Christian church, not a literal building. Steve Wolberg explains in his book, End Time Delusions, let's allow Paul to interpret Paul. Did Paul use this same word anywhere else in his writings? Yes. In his letter to the early Corinthians, Paul wrote to the church of God, which is at Corinth. Then he inquired, do you not know that you are the temple or the naos of God and that the Spirit of God dwells in you? Here Paul clearly applied the word naos to the Christian church, not a physical temple in Jerusalem. He did the same thing in his letter to the Ephesians. Writing to the saints who are in Ephesus, Paul said that they were all growing, quote, into a holy temple, or naos, in the Lord. That's Ephesians 1, verse 1 and 2, verse 21. In fact, in all of his writings, every time Paul used the word naos, he always applied it to the Christian church and never to a rebuilt Israeli temple, end quote. That again was from Steve Wolberg's book, End Time Delusions. So what does it mean that the Antichrist sits in the church or in the temple of God? When Jesus returned to heaven, he sat down on the right hand of God, according to Hebrews 10, verse 12. And he told his disciples that at the second coming, they would see the Son of Man sitting at the right hand of the power and coming on the clouds of heaven, Matthew chapter 26. Both of these passages point to the position and power that Jesus Christ possesses. To sit, therefore, can mean to assume a position of authority. According to Bible prophecy, the little horn will emerge from within Christianity in Europe sometime after the fall of the Western Roman Empire in 476 AD. It will assume both political and religious power, and after a falling away from biblical truth, it will assume authority over the church. As Martin Luther and the other reformers studied these prophecies, they reached a unanimous conclusion. The little horn or Antichrist power could be none other than the church that they were members of, the Roman Catholic Church. Now, the statements that we are about to read are probably not considered politically correct today, but it is historical fact that this is what the reformers believed and wrote. It is well to remember that many of the Protestant reformers were originally Roman Catholics themselves, and their statements were made not against individual Catholics, but rather in reference to a religious system and institution that they believed had slowly drifted from the truth of God's Word. More importantly, these statements were penned from a desire to call people back to Bible truth and a saving relationship with Jesus Christ. So, what were these historical statements that the reformers made? Well, Martin Luther wrote, we here are of the conviction that the papacy is the seat of the true and real Antichrist. John Calvin wrote, some persons think us too severe and censorious when we call the Roman pontiff Antichrist. I shall briefly show that Paul's words in 2 Thessalonians chapter 2 are not capable of any other interpretation than that which applies them to the papacy. Thomas Cranmer wrote, whereof it followeth Rome to be the seat of Antichrist and the Pope to be the very Antichrist himself. I could prove the same by many other scriptures, old writers, and strong reasons. And Cotton Mather wrote this, the oracles of God foretold the rising of an Antichrist in the Christian church, And in the Pope of Rome, all the characteristics of that Antichrist are so marvelously answered that if any who read the Scriptures do not see it, there is a marvelous blindness upon them. And finally, the Westminster Confession of Faith contained this statement: "There is no other head of the Church but the Lord Jesus Christ, nor can the Pope of Rome in any sense be head thereof, but is that Antichrist, that man of sin and son of perdition, that exalteth himself in the Church against Christ and all that is called God." Now, these are, of course, not politically correct statements today, but it is historical fact that the Protestant reformers believed this. In fact, this understanding of the papacy's prophetic identity in many ways provided a foundation for the Protestant Reformation. Henry Grattan Guinness, a Protestant writing in the late 19th century, wrote in his book Romanism and the Reformation, quote, "To the reformers, Rome was the Babylon of the apocalypse, and the papal pontiff the predicted man of sin. Separation from the Church of Rome and from its pontifical head was regarded by them as a sacred duty. To them, separation from Rome was not separation from Christ, but from Antichrist. This was the principle upon which they began and prosecuted the work of the Reformation, the principle which directed and supported them and rendered them invincible." End quote. So, according to Henry Grattan Guinness, it was this prophetic identification of the papacy as the little horn power, or even the Antichrist of Bible prophecy, that really united the Protestant reformers together. Now, interestingly, the Protestant reformers were not the first to express concern about the spirit of Antichrist that would obfuscate Christ's priestly authority in heaven with that of a human priesthood on earth. Around the year 600 AD, when the Patriarch of Constantinople assumed the title of universal priest, Pope Gregory the Great shared his concern in a letter to the emperor. And here's what Pope Gregory the Great wrote: "Whosoever calls himself or desires to be called universal priest is in his elation the precursor of Antichrist, because he proudly puts himself above all others. Nor is it by dissimilar pride that he is led into error. For as that perverse one wishes to appear as God above all men, so whosoever this one is who covets being called the sole priest, he extols himself above all other priests." End quote. And so it was actually the Pope himself, Pope Gregory, way back in around 600 AD, that identified this spirit of Antichrist within the Christian Church. And despite Pope Gregory's warning, the Pope of Rome himself eventually assumed the title of universal priest. And he also eventually claimed the absolute authority accompanying that position. And it was this claim to absolute spiritual authority that the reformers so verbally and passionately protested. They could not reconcile these claims with the Bible's identification of Jesus Christ as the one having supreme authority. They couldn't harmonize the authoritative claims of a human priesthood with the Bible's description of Jesus Christ as the one having absolute authority in heaven and on earth. And so, they protested. But today, many people, both Catholics and Protestants, are declaring that the Reformation is over. Yet nobody is talking about this aspect of the Reformation. And it's not hard to understand why. This is a sensitive and controversial and inflammatory topic. But at the end of the day, the reformers either were correct or incorrect in their prophetic understanding. They were either visionaries or they were rebels. They either had found the truth or they had rejected it. At the end of the day, either Jesus Christ has supreme spiritual authority or he has granted that authority to a human representative on earth. In Isaiah 48, verse 11, God says, "For mine own sake, even for mine own sake, will I do it. For how should my name be polluted? And I will not give my glory unto another." The Reformation was, more than anything else, a struggle about spiritual authority. And while many Protestants and Catholics are applauding recent agreements about how justification works, nobody is talking about spiritual authority. You may be thinking to yourself, why does this matter? This is just a big history lesson. The Bible actually says in the book of Revelation that the issue of spiritual authority will be a huge one at the very end of time. And in fact, it is a final test that comes on the world. The Bible calls it the mark of the beast. In Revelation chapter 13 and verse 15, we read this: And he had power to give life unto the image of the beast, that the image of the beast should both speak and cause that as many as would not worship the image of the beast should be killed. And he causeth all, both small and great, rich and poor, free and bond, to receive a mark in their right hand or in their foreheads. Friends, the Bible says that whether you are a Protestant or a Catholic, or whether you go to church or you go to your mosque or you go to your synagogue or you don't go to anything, whether you don't even believe in God, there is a test coming on the world at the end of time. And it has everything to do with spiritual authority. It has everything to do with worship. And this test is coming on everybody, the Bible says. And so this issue does matter for every single one of us. Now, we are about out of time, but I want to leave you with one final thought. The prophecies of Daniel identify the little horn as an entity that possesses spiritual and political power. As the reformers looked at the papacy of the Middle Ages, they realized that it did indeed have both spiritual and political power. How did a church gain such tremendous political power? How did it obtain its power over civil society? Well, the story is a fascinating one, and we'll look at it in the next episode. This is the third of an 8-part series dealing with the question, is the Reformation finished? 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
1: 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I hope that you have been blessed by the time spent in God's Word. 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
6: Today we're going to be talking about true and false salvation. Now that's not what the actual title was. The actual title is what we're also going to be speaking on, which is self and salvation. Those two words are a little bit related. You know, sometimes we say salvation. And actually, of course, they come from two different root words. Salvation comes from that word salve, so it has a healing quality to it. And the relationship to self and salvation is key. Today we're going to be talking about the two emotional attributes necessary for salvation. Did you know that there are two emotional attributes? Yesterday we talked about emotional intelligence and leadership. First day we talked about general intelligence and some with EQ or emotional intelligence. But there, as I study the scriptures and as I study more into regards to the mind, there are two emotional attributes that surface as necessary for salvation. Now we have a human dilemma. The human dilemma for fallen human nature is lack of self-control. How many of you in this room have occasionally experienced that emotional attribute of lack of self-control? Okay, we do have an honest group here today. And the Bible also describes this. Romans chapter 7. If you have your Bibles today, you might open them to Romans the 7th chapter. It has also been present in other very intelligent human beings like the Apostle Paul. Verse 18 says, "For I know that in me, that is in my flesh, nothing good dwells. For the will is present with me, but how to perform what is good I do not find. For the good that I will do, I do not do. But the evil I will not to do, that I practice." This is describing the human nature aspect of lack of self-control. We know what's best for us, but we're not doing it. Or we know it's best for us not to do it, and we do it. He goes on, verse 20, "Now if I do what I will not to do, it is no longer I who do it, but sin that dwells in me. I find then a law that evil is present with me, the one who wills to do good. For I delight in the law of God according to the inward man." In other words, my conscience says this is good, and I would delight to do it. "But I see another law in my members, warring against the law of my mind and bringing me into captivity, the law of sin which is in it, my members. Oh, wretched man that I am," he exclaims, "who will deliver me from this body of death?" Oh, wretched man. Now, some people have mistakenly viewed Romans 7 as the process that will continue in all of us, even in a saved relationship. But Paul gives us some significant clues that that is not the case. In fact, it's overwhelming evidence. One of those clues is the term, "oh, wretched man." Did you know salvation is not wretched? And in fact, the Bible term "wretched" is only mentioned one other way, one other time. Where is it mentioned? It's in the church of Laodicea. The church of Laodicea thinks that they are rich and increased with goods, but they don't know that they're what? Wretched, miserable, poor, blind, and naked. Those terms are not describing those in a saving relationship with the Lord Jesus. They're not. And that's why we're counseled to buy the gold and the salve of salvation. Well, the human capacity to exhibit self-control. This is a quote from several studies. I looked at several studies on psychological studies on self-control, but this was one. "Human capacity to exhibit self-control is one of the most, if not the most, powerful and beneficial adaptations of the human mind." This is from the Journal of Personality. To exhibit self-control, one of the most powerful, if not the most beneficial adaptation of the human mind. According to a recent review by Baumeister and colleagues, self-control failure is central to nearly all the personal and social problems that currently plague citizens of the modern developed world. Let's take a look at just some of them. Heart disease. Did you know that we know enough today that if we would put into practice what we know, 90% of heart attacks, at least 90% of heart attacks could be avoided? Heart disease should not be the number one killer. It shouldn't even be in the top 10 diseases if we just put into practice what we know. So what's the problem? Is the problem the heart? The problem is the mind. And where's the problem in the mind? Lack of self-control.

And so it is with many diseases. Diabetes is too much energy in and not enough energy out. It's pretty basic. And so we need to increase the energy out and then decrease the energy in. And if we're not able to do that and we understand it, where's the problem? It's self-control. Murder. Self-control. Rape. A problem with self-control. Other crimes. In fact, I would estimate that if it wasn't for problems of lack of self-control, 95% of the prisoners would not be there. Now you say, well, what about the other 5%? The other 5% are there due to false accusations. They were exhibiting self-control, but they were accused of not exhibiting self-control. Financial failure. The financial failure we're experiencing in this country on a corporate level, as well as financial failure on an individual level, is simply due to lack of self-control. Drug addiction. Self-control problem. And this is a new one, techno addict. What is a techno addict? A techno addict is someone who's in a social environment, maybe even in that important family environment where there's a family occasion, but instead of their participating in the live social interaction, they're in a corner texting somebody else. That's one of the clear symptoms of techno addicts. And by the way, we could go into a whole study today in regards to the consequences of techno addiction. It's not positive. Unwanted pregnancy. Did you realize that over half of women who have babies in this country under the age of 30 are having them out of wedlock? Majority of them under the age of 30. And if we take a look at healthy relationships, only 1 out of 4 children are being raised by both biological parents. So even if you were married at the time, chances are you're not going to be raised by both biological parents in this country. What's the problem? Lack of self-control. Abortion. We know it's a major problem. Let's get to the root issue. Lack of self-control. Sexually transmitted diseases, major problems in the top 10 causes of death in this world. Lack of self-control. Divorce is really an issue of lack of self-control. Here you are swearing and vowing before a whole group of people that you will love this person until you die. What happened to that promise? There was an issue of self-control problem to at least in one of the partners. Unemployment. Most cases of unemployment are simply due to people not performing adequately in their job. And one of them is just a very simple thing, showing up on time or showing up at all. If you're not showing up on time or not showing up at all, what's the problem? Lack of self-control. Maybe the night before, and lack of self-control in being able to get up in the morning. Or you are not paying attention at work and you're losing concentration and focus and you're not useful to your employer. What's the problem? Lack of self-control. Alcoholism. And it's not just divorce. Any major relationship problem often is due to lack of self-control on at least one, if not both, individuals. And this is just a partial list of the problems that are caused by this. Now, when we speak of self-control, we need to resurrect an old term. And by the way, it's becoming a new term. You'll see this being raised now in the psychological literature. What is temperance? Temperance is moderation in things that are healthy and abstinence in the things that are unhealthy. Strict temperance requires comprehensive self-control. Now, in the book, Character, Strengths, and Virtues, this is a... For those of you that want to study more about the mind, this is a great book to look at, written by Christopher Peterson and Mark Seligman. They both are secular psychologists. They come purely from the secular standpoint, one from University of Michigan, one from University of Pennsylvania. And they review thousands of studies in regards to what they call the sanities. You know, the largest psychological book is a book of insanities. It's called the DSM-4. And they said, you know, instead of just looking at all the insanities and all the emotional problems, let's look at character, strengths, and virtues that actually cause emotional success. And let's look at studies on this. And so they break it up into 6 character, strengths, and virtues.

And that we talked about yesterday in leadership: bravery, persistence, integrity, and vitality. And then they call this the strengths of humanity: love. And then they, the next one they break out is kindness, which they call empathy or altruistic love. Then social intelligence, which also involves personal intelligence and emotional intelligence. And then there's another category, strengths of justice. This is social responsibility, loyalty, teamwork is under one category. Fairness is on another. Leadership is another. And now they deal with the fifth one. The fifth one is temperance. And under temperance, they have four areas: forgiveness and mercy. Have you ever thought of forgiveness and mercy being under temperance? It actually is. When we are temperate, we are going to be more tolerant. We're going to have that forgiveness and mercy aspect. Humility is part of temperance. Modesty: you show me an immodest person and I will show you an intemperate person. The solution to the immodesty in the world is temperance. Prudence: this, of course, has to do with practical things and in regards to even financial prudence is part of temperance. And then the fourth one, what do you think is mentioned? Self-control. They also look at self-regulation. By the way, to complete the list in this book, their next one is strengths of transcendence, and that is appreciation of beauty and excellence. So awe, wonder, elevation. Under that category is gratitude. Another one, hope. Another one, humor. And finally, faith. Transcendence. And of course, they look at the studies that show that the correlation of significant positive things that occur in the lifestyle from this. So if you're speaking to a secular group about these types of things, this is not necessarily a bad way to go to bring this out. Now, I'm going to give you some quotes, not just from this book, but we've looked at multiple studies. In our endeavor to measure this class of strengths — this was Dr. Tangney's research and others from University of Macon, Georgia — we have found that among people in the mainstream United States, strengths of temperance are infrequently endorsed and seldom praised. So they recognize this is a very positive thing, but it's not given virtually any positive encouragement here in the United States. Regardless, they say, the strengths of temperance are very important and they have a rich array of positive consequences for the psychological good life. This is Character, Strengths, and Virtues 431. The most comprehensive study on self-control — there are several of them — involved first the measurement of it. They developed a measurement. It's actually a test. It's a 32-question test to measure self-control in individuals. I'm not going to give you all 32 questions, but I'll just give you an example of some of the questions that were asked. And you had to rate yourself as not at all to very much. And of course, you could do 1, 2, 3, 4, or 5. I am good at resisting temptation. This is a secular study. And what word is mentioned? Temptation. I am good at resisting temptation. Now, if you're very good at that, of course, you would put a 5. Not so good, in the middle, whatever. I have a hard time breaking bad habits. If you have a hard time breaking bad habits, that's called the reverse aspect. They would put an R in front of it. So if you put a 5 there, you actually score a 1 when you're actually scoring it out. I do certain things that are bad for me if they are fun. That's lack of self-control. I have trouble saying no. If you have trouble doing that, lack of self-control. Getting up in the morning is hard for me. You can see how many people at ASI have issues with self-control. I blurt out whatever is on my mind. If you do that, problem with lack of self-control. I spend too much money. Lack of self-control. I keep everything neat. That would be a positive aspect. I get carried away by my feelings. Lack of self-control. I do many things on the spur of the moment. Lack of self-control. I don't keep secrets very well. Lack of self-control. I often interrupt people. That's also lack of self-control. I am always on time. That is meticulous self-control. I'm not easily discouraged. That would be a positive thing. That would show self-control. I eat healthy foods. That's also positive. Pleasure and fun sometimes keep me from

0: Getting work done. Lack of self-control. I have trouble concentrating. That's lack of it. Sometimes I can't stop myself from doing something even if I know it's wrong. Lack of self-control. I am able to work effectively towards long-term goals. That's positive self-control. So you get an idea of this test. In fact, you know, one of the nice things of being an educator at Weimar is I think we're going to just put that test in there at admissions, you know, to see what positive consequences can come out of this. We can follow it in the long term and then see how maybe things change as well. Not that we're going to just accept people that score perfect on this test. Well, hundreds of people took this test, actually thousands, and the scores were associated with multiple psychological factors. One took a look at this and measured 32 personality traits, large study by Wolf and Johnson, and there was only one personality trait that predicted GPA. What do you think it was? Self-control. The only personality trait that predicts GPA. In addition, the higher the self-control in the study, the better the task performance at whatever task it was. So if we want to get good at something in regards to task performance, self-control is part of it. Another study showed the lower the self-control scores, the higher the rate of dysfunctional, impulsive behaviors. Dysfunctional, impulsive behaviors. The higher the self-control test scores, the lower the rates of eating and drinking problems. So in other words, less eating disorders, less obesity, less alcoholism, etc. This is from Tangney. Another study looked at a different aspect. Those that scored high on self-control had better personality adjustment. They actually had higher self-worth. Now, this is very interesting because they looked at self-worth, and I'll show you how they looked at it in a more closer way, but they also showed that they were better at controlling their anger. They had fewer symptoms of somatization, obsessive-compulsive patterns. By the way, some people say, wait, OCD is a problem with too much self-control. No, it's not. It is lack of self-regulation. In fact, what is happening is there are things that are far higher priority that you are totally exhibiting a lack of self-control on to exhibit self-control on something of a lower priority. So we call it lack of self-regulation. And so the solution to that is actually dealing with self-regulation, part of the solution. Depression. Much higher in those that lack self-control. Anxiety, hostile anger, phobic anxiety, paranoid ideation, and psychotic tendencies. All higher in those that lack self-control. This was just a recent study, as you can see, by two individuals. People with high self-control accept themselves as valuable, worthy individuals and are relatively able to sustain this favorable view of self across time and circumstances. So even though they have bad things happen to them, they still have that strong tendency to recognize the value of self. Now you say, well, that can go too high, but they also looked at the other side. This occurred without registering inflated or narcissistic views of self, which tended to occur more in those with lack of self-control. People with high self-control are more conscientious. They're more emotionally stable. They make better relationship partners. In fact, the studies show if you are married to a person with good self-control, you have a positive marriage partner. It's a very positive thing. They get along better with other people. But they're also, even though they themselves have good self-control, studies show that they're more accommodating of others. Not less accommodating, more accommodating. They report more satisfying relationships, not just in the family, in intimate relationships, but their relationships in general are more positive. They have better adjustment in their relationships as well. So in other words, they're much more able to get along with difficult people. People with high self-control have better family cohesion, less interpersonal conflict, better perspective, and also, something I found interesting, better what? Empathy. So there's a link here between self-control and altruistic love, or agape love. People with high self-control, it's amazing that the different aspects that they've looked at, do not wallow in their own personal reactions to other people's problems. That occurs in people with lack of self-control. They have more secure interpersonal attachments. They manage money well, spending less and saving more. This is still in press. And now you say, well, here's the problem with self-control. We're going to run into perfectionism. And perfectionism is a bad thing. Well, let me just take a look at the psychological definition of perfectionism. This is a psychological definition. I'm not talking about the theological definition. Perfectionism is the tendency to adhere rigidly to unrealistically high expectations or standards. And what do you think they did in this study? They looked at this to see if people with high self-control had problems with that tendency to adhere rigidly to unrealistically high expectations or standards. Perfectionists, they found out, exhibit problems with self-regulation in at least two ways. Self-regulation is a synonym for self-control. So people with this type of perfectionism actually have problems with self-control. They have difficulty modifying their standards in response to the nature and demands of a given situation. What is that talking about? Say you have to pass a licensing exam. And all you have to do is get a passing score. It's not like medical boards where if you score higher, you get a better residency. All you have to do is just pass. But instead, you study, you stay up late at night, you do all sorts of things to try to get a perfect score, and all you needed was a passing score. That is perfectionism, and it's a problem with self-regulation. They also found out that those who are perfectionistic in this category have a strong link to procrastination. So perfectionists, according to the psychological definition, are going to have an issue with procrastination. When they looked at the studies, self-control scores were not significantly linked with perfectionism at all. So perfectionism was not linked with self-control. Now, this was an interesting study, secular study, again. And notice the words that are used in this. This is a quote from the study. In the course of daily life, that should say, in spite of their best efforts at self-control, people inevitably sin and transgress, at least on rare occasion. Now, would we agree with that premise that's there? I think we can agree with that. But it's interesting that they're using the term sin and transgress. And they're not using that term lightly, like a lot of secular psychologists use it. Because they're studying self-control, and they recognize the value of comprehensive self-control. So they're using it in a solemn way. What they found is people with high self-control scores score relatively low in shame and high in shame-free guilt when they transgress. Now, what does this mean? Individuals with high self-control are inclined to take responsibility for their transgressions rather than externalizing blame or minimizing the importance of the transgression. That tends to occur in people with low self-control. They minimize the importance of it. In short, having done wrong, high self-control people are inclined to focus on the effects of their behavior, and in so doing are inclined to what? Make amends. In contrast, low self-control individuals are more apt to experience painful feelings of shame, an emotion that often provokes what? Defensiveness and denial. If you have defensiveness and denial when you are confronted with your own transgressions, the psychologist will say there's a self-control issue going on. And if you do that rather than repair and redemption, it's linked very much with low self-control. Then they looked at self-control in leaders. Those who have self-control in leadership are rated by their subordinates as more trustworthy, they're more fair, they're more consistent with other leaders. They experience less anger and better management of their anger when they do get angry. This is Cox's study. Then they look at children with self-control. What they found out is that children can exhibit voluntary delayed gratification even at age 4. And they looked at studies in regards to children having the opportunity for immediate gratification or delayed gratification. And then they looked at those children over the course of time. Children at age 4 with better self-control have fewer behavioral problems, fewer anger conflicts. They actually function better socially. They're more actually popular with other children. And on top of it all, this was a long-term study. They score higher on SAT scores 10 years later. by exhibiting self-control at age 4. This is Murphy and Eisenberg's work. Well, you might ask, you know, this is a comprehensive book. It looks at all the pros and cons. By the way, each one of those character strengths that I mentioned, they have a lot of pros, but there's a few of them that have some drawbacks. And they mention the drawbacks and the warnings on some of those drawbacks. So they looked at self-control. There's got to be some drawbacks of too much self-control. There are no scientific studies anywhere demonstrating any undesirable consequences of high self-control. In fact, Tangney tested for curvy linearity to see if excessive self-control or over-control might produce negative consequences, but no negative patterns were found. We do this in pharmaceutical studies with dose response. You know, we know there's an effect, but then as it gets too high, we know there can be some bad effects, or maybe the effect goes away. So they looked at curvy linearity for those that were scoring very high in this self-control thing, and they only found more positive things. So there wasn't any negative drawbacks to, quotes, very high self-control. Here's what they say. Although in our society there may exist a stereotype of an over-controlled person, one who is overly restrained, cautious, uptight, and not spontaneous, we see no evidence that self-control is to be blamed for those things. In other words, there's other problems. It's not self-control that's to be blamed. Then they talk about the development of self-control. And this is a sad statement. Relatively little is known about how self-control is acquired and strengthened. They talk about all the benefits, wonderful benefits, and then they say, we need to learn how to develop this.
1: 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Tune in next time for part two.
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3: Psalm 124. If it had not been the Lord who was on our side. Now may Israel say, if it had not been the Lord who was on our side, when men rose up against us, then they had swallowed us up quick when their wrath was kindled against us. Then the waters had overwhelmed us. The stream had gone over our soul. Then the proud waters had gone over our soul. Blessed be the Lord who hath not given us as a prey to their teeth. Our soul is escaped as a bird out of the snare of the fowlers. The snare is broken, and we are escaped. Our help is in the name of the Lord, who made heaven and earth.
4: Or what man is there of you, whom if his son ask bread, will he give him a stone? Or if he ask a fish, will he give him a serpent? If ye then, being evil, know how to give good gifts unto your children, how much more shall your Father, which is in heaven, give good things to them that ask him? Therefore all things whatsoever ye would that men should do to you, do ye even so to them, for this is the law and the prophets.
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1: Now a look at your afternoon weather on Northlake County Christian Radio. Mostly cloudy with thunderstorms today with a high near 90 and lows around 74. Partly sunny with thunderstorms tomorrow with a high of 92 and lows around 74. For your Thursday, intermittent clouds with a high near 92 and lows around 75. And for Friday, partly sunny with thunderstorms with a high near 91 and lows around 74. That's your afternoon weather on Northlake County Christian Radio.
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5: It's 2 in the afternoon. From the Christian News Radio Network, I'm Jim Miller. It's primary election day in three states today, with the eyes of the political world focused squarely on South Carolina. That's where President Trump backed Republican Senator Darlene Graham, facing Congressman Ralph Norman in the state's Republican Senate primary runoff. A special Senate primary came after Graham's brother, Senator Lindsey Graham, passed away. There's also a House special election in Georgia and a Senate and governor runoff in Oklahoma. About 3,200 Northwest Indiana residents still without power 2 weeks after severe weather rolled through the area. Lake Station Mayor Bill Carroll told News Nation he's looking for relief for residents paying for food and bills during the outage.
6: We've been very blessed with community outreach and connections that we have made in this administration. And we will continue to fight until we get answers, until my people have power.
5: NIPSCO says it plans to have power fully restored by the end of the day. More news ahead. Right now, here's a word from our sponsor.
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5: U.S. and Canada in the midst of a full-blown trade war. President Trump says tariffs on imports of cars, trucks, and auto parts from Canada will increase to 50% starting January 1st after talks between the two countries broke down. At the same time, Canada says retaliatory tariffs on some U.S. goods will start September the 8th. Testimony expected to wrap up today in the Boston trial of Lindsay Clancy. She's the mother who killed her three children, but claims she was suffering from postpartum psychosis. News Nation's Jessica Cardalia reports Monday the judge stopped proceedings during forensic psychologist Kirk Heilbrun's testimony.
9: The biggest courtroom drama came when Heilbrun began discussing Clancy's Catholic faith and whether suicide would be considered a mortal sin. Defense attorney Kevin Reddington immediately objected and asked for a mistrial, arguing that religion had now improperly been introduced before the jury for a second time. Judge William Sullivan denied the mistrial, but strongly reprimanded the prosecution.
5: Heilbrun is back on the stand today. Well, the National Park Service celebrates 110 years this Tuesday. U.S. citizens and residents will be able to get into parks that normally charge admission for free. Enjoy our park system. From Christian News Radio Network, I'm Jim Miller. To hear this and other reports on demand, visit ChristianNewsRadio.org.
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11: Our study takes us to the Bible's last book and one of its most fascinating. The book, in fact, in which all Bible books meet and end. It has been called the Revelation of St. John after its author, but the scripture calls it by another more meaningful name, the Revelation of Jesus Christ, signified by his angel, sent through John. An unfolding or an unveiling, this is the book in which the final destiny of earth and all of its inhabitants is revealed. The plan of God is uncovered and the deceptions of Satan unmasked. Through the prophecy of this book, God shines the light on the road ahead, and the most vital truths ever given to the human family are exposed. The truths of Revelation are especially for us, end-time people, those upon whom the ends of the world have come. In fact, God told John to seal it up and not reveal it until this time. It is a book of strange symbolic images, which stand for key figures and events in the great controversy between Christ and Satan, like the four horsemen of the apocalypse, riding onto the stage of salvation history. the scarlet woman with cup in hand, drunk with the blood of the saints as she rides the back of the scarlet beast. The woman clothed with the sun, with the moon under her feet and a crown of 12 stars on her head, representing the church of God. The triumphant march of the 144,000 ransomed from the earth. The Bible says of them, they follow the Lamb wherever he goes, who, while they were on the earth, received his mark in their foreheads, the seal of God, authenticating them as his peculiar possession. This book also tells of the holy city, four square, coming down from heaven to take its place in the earth, and the consummating event of the end of earth's history, for which we look any day now, the second coming of Jesus Christ, in power and in glory, accompanied by all the holy angels. Revelation says, "For behold, he cometh with clouds, and every eye will see him." A promise and a threat. A promise to those who love him, a threat to those who do not. Jesus is returning to bring an end to the reign of sin and to take those who love him to the place he has prepared. The Bible says it is a place of God's own building, made with God's hand, just as we were in the beginning. It's a spiritual kingdom, but it is also material. Just as we, at the resurrection, will be spiritual creatures who are also bodily. So that our transformed nature and our new abode will be suited to each other. I want to talk about the inheritance that awaits us just on the other side for the next few minutes. I want to start in Revelation chapter 21, verses 9 to 11, as we examine the return to paradise. One of the seven angels, who had the seven bowls full of the seven last plagues, came and said to me, "Come, I will show you the bride, the wife of the Lamb." And he carried me away in the spirit to a mountain great and high, and showed me the holy city, Jerusalem, coming down out of heaven from God. It shone with the glory of God, and its brilliance was like that of a very precious jewel, like a jasper, clear as crystal. A city that possesses the glory of God. It comes down through the corridor of space to become the capital city of the new earth, the metropolis of the redeemed. It is a great and beautiful city, but not like the great cities of today. There is no pollution or waste in that city. There is no need for a police department or emergency services of any kind. There are no neglected neighborhoods in that city where an unsavory element hangs out, and there are no come-to-a-standstill traffic jams every morning and evening. It is a vast city with plenty good room. Its construction is unlike anything we have ever seen, with walls of clear jasper. The Bible says the city also has 12 gates, three on each side. Each gate is made of a single giant pearl, uncut, flawless in appearance. The streets are not asphalt or cement, but pure gold. Gold, verse 21 says, that is like transparent glass. We've never seen gold like that. And it's an indication of the city's wealth. In the heyday of Israel under King Solomon, it was said that Jerusalem was so rich that silver was like nothing. The children played with it in the streets the way our children play with marbles or jacks. Well, in New Jerusalem, there is so much wealth that gold is used as pavement. Every citizen of the city is on the Forbes list of the universe's richest people. And I want to be a citizen of that city one day. It's my only chance to be rich. and I can't wait. Sometime after our arrival, there's going to be a welcome dinner the Bible calls the Marriage Supper of the Lamb. Jesus is the groom, and the redeemed church is his bride. I read that the table is miles long because all the ransom will be there. But with our perfect vision, we will be able to see distinctly every single person seated at the table, even those seated miles away from us. And I'm going to be looking around that table for Collegedale people, and I pray we all will be there. We can be there, every last one of us. The food at the table will be out of this world, with no pesticides, no steroids to ruin the taste or compromise the safety. No depleted soil will undermine the nutritional value. And then I heard this. This part's not in the Bible, but I heard that the food in heaven has no calories. You can eat as much as you want, and you won't gain any weight. Now, I don't know if it's true, but when we get there, I'll check it out and I'll let you know. We will be able to enjoy God's provisions to the fullest because our physical, mental, and spiritual capacities will be immortal and unlimited. Christ himself will be our teacher, and he will explain to us truths we do not now have the capacity to understand. It will be higher education in the fullest sense of the word. Our bodies will never require healing or recovery because there is no such thing as pain, injury, or even fatigue on the other side. We'll never get tired. We will be able to become our best selves. Here's a promise from Isaiah 32. Then the eyes of those who see will no longer be closed, and the ears of those who hear will listen. The mind of the rash will know and understand, and the stammering tongue will be fluent and clear. How about this? Great Controversy 677. Every faculty will be developed, every capacity increased. The acquirement of knowledge will not weary the mind or exhaust the energies. There, the greatest enterprises may be carried forward, the loftiest aspirations reached, the highest ambitions realized. And still, there will arise new heights to surmount, new wonders to admire, new truths to comprehend, fresh objects to call forth the powers of mind and soul and body. Think for a minute of the things you have always wanted to do but were never able because of other obligations or because you did not have the time or the funds. In the new earth, you will be able to do them all with no lack of expertise from which to draw. The storehouse of knowledge that has been built up over the ages by those who have dwelt in the presence of God will be at our disposal. And no limits of capacity within ourselves will prevent us from understanding or making use of it. We will be more productive and more successful than ever before. We will never know failure, never know setback. We will never reach the limit of our abilities or our potentials. We will be able to become our best selves when we return to paradise. But the best news is really not about us at all. The best news about paradise restored. Revelation 21, verses 3 and 4. And I heard a loud voice from the throne saying, now the dwelling of God is with men, and he will live with them. They will be his people, and God himself will be with them and be their God. He will wipe every tear from their eyes. There will be no more death or mourning or crying or pain, for the old order of things has passed away. What a remarkable truth. After the millennium, when Satan and sin is destroyed, a most remarkable event takes place. God, the great creator of all things, changes his residence from heaven to the new earth. He moves his throne to the holy city. And with his arrival, earth becomes heaven. For wherever God dwells is heaven. John is so excited, he states it four times in one verse. Like he can hardly believe it himself. He says, the dwelling of God is with men. He will live with them. They will be his people. Then he adds, God himself will be with them. To make sure we understand what he's really trying to say. We will have the honor of living with God. And we will be able to do something no human being has ever been able to do since Adam. Look on the face of God and live. We will see his face. Our social life will be the purest and loftiest in the universe. Sinless beings from other worlds who have never sinned will travel light years to visit our community and observe us. We will be the wonder of the universe. And in the company of God and angels, we will develop continually as members of the redeemed family, joined to the family of heaven by a tie that can never be broken. This is the community in which our children will grow up and become the people they were meant to be. And all of our parental fantasies about how brilliant and talented our children are won't be fantasies anymore. Every one of them will be beautiful little geniuses, just like we thought all along. And I want to be there with my children and my grandchildren. By the grace of God. I was reading about the tragedy of infant mortality in our world today. Did you know that there are actually categories created to record the deaths of babies? If a baby dies within the first 28 days, they call it neonatal mortality. Between 28 days and the first year, they call it post-neonatal. And when a child dies within the first 5 years, they call it child mortality. In underdeveloped countries, the most common causes are pneumonia and dehydration. In the developed world, it is infection and SID, sudden infant death syndrome. It's one of the most devastating experiences of this life. We were never meant to bury our children. Well, in the first resurrection, parents who have lost their babies in death will be reunited with them in glorious new life. The angel that was assigned to them and that marked the spot where their little bodies were laid will wing them into the waiting arms of mom and dad, and the family reunited will ascend together to the holy city. And those who lost the privilege of raising their children here on earth will be able to raise them in glory when we return to paradise. It will be a perfect environment for child rearing, without any fear of developmental defects or sickness or death. No need for doctor visits and vaccinations or worries about some accident occurring while the children are away at school. Everything will be peace and joy forever. This is the future that God has in store for those who love him. And it will not matter what we have gone through down here. God will take care of that too. Look at these promises. Isaiah 35:10. And the ransomed of the Lord will return. They will enter Zion with singing. Everlasting joy will crown their heads. Gladness and joy will overtake them, and sorrow and sighing will flee away. What about this one? Isaiah 65:17. Behold, I will create new heavens and a new earth. The former things will not be remembered, nor will they come to mind. There will be no latent scars beneath the surface from traumas of the past. God will wipe away the very memory of every hurt we ever experienced down here. It'll be like it never was. We won't be able to recall it. Perhaps you're going through a season of darkness right now. family problems, health problems, finances, don't give up. Don't give in to depression or to anger because it is only for a season. It may seem overwhelming now, but soon it will pass away. And on the other side, it will never bother your mind again. All traces of the former life will be gone when we return to paradise, with one exception. Throughout eternity, Jesus will bear the marks of the cross on his body as tokens of his highest honor, the save us. The wounds of Calvary will be the glorified insignia on his head, his side, his hands, and his feet, so that the only memory of sin will be how Jesus conquered it forever by the power of his self-sacrificing love. Oh, glorious heritage for those who believe and put their trust in Jesus Christ. And that is all it takes, but it does take that. You must believe in Jesus and trust your life into his hands, and this future is yours. Take him at his word. Put away your sin. Turn away from your life of sin and begin to live for him and his glory. He is coming soon, and everyone will have to face him one way or another. Why not face him now? You can face him in peace then. This is the future that awaits everyone who puts their trust in him. I can't wait to return to paradise. What about you? My wife and I came out to the sale they had out on campus here last week with all the tables set up. And I bought a little tape of a testimony I heard years ago but had forgotten from one of our pastors, a Pastor Wirtz, telling the story of how he went into the hospital with a serious illness. And while he was there, he got a special visit. Pastor Wirtz decided that he didn't want any more pain medication because he didn't like the way it felt. So the doctors turned it right down, and he passed a very uncomfortable night, tossing and turning all night in his hospital bed. He couldn't sleep. But when the morning came and the sunlight began to shine through his hospital window, he saw at the foot of his bed a light that at first he thought was a reflection of the sun. But then that light began to grow and spread and increase, and he knew something else was going on. He soon realized that light was turning into an angel, and he said the light was so bright he had to turn his face away from it, although he wanted to look. And the angel stood at the foot of his bed and spoke to him. There was nobody in the room but him. This is his testimony. Pastor Wirtz said the voice of the angel sounded like a trio of voices, the most beautiful voice he had ever heard. And the angel said, "You are not going to die, you're going to get better. And when you leave the hospital, I want you to take a message to the church." He said, "The second coming of Jesus Christ is nearer than any of your ministers have been preaching. Jesus is coming soon." Then he said, "Christ would have come already were it not for two prevailing sins in the church." I want to repeat that because it says something about our understanding of the second coming and its timing. The angel said, "Christ would have come already were it not for two prevailing sins in the church." Not the conditions in the world. The world is ripe for the coming of Christ. It's the church that's not ready. Two prevailing sins. I wonder what you would think those were. The first, said the angel, is the lack of compassion in the church. The lack of compassion. Love in our hearts for people, for whom Jesus Christ has died, within the family of God and outside the family. The lack of compassion. When Christ was on the earth during his walk, even his disciples who walked with him did not have in their hearts a sincere love for the lost. They only cared about themselves. And the church today is in the same condition, a lack of compassion. We care about our feelings. We care about our people and our possessions. But we don't have the love of God in our hearts for other people, especially the lost. So the church is not ready. The second condition in the church, said the angel, is actually related. The second condition, he said, is the lack of commitment. The lack of commitment to Christ and to his mission in the earth. Our priorities are not the same as God's priorities. We're not committed to the cause of God as we should be. We ourselves have been saved out of destruction and brought into the family of God, but we're not committed to reaching back to save others as we should be. There's a lack of commitment in the church. We're not committed to the cause of God as we should be. So we sit here waiting for Jesus to come, and we blame him for not coming soon enough, when all along, he's the one waiting on us. And we talk about changing our theology and stop saying Jesus is coming soon because he hasn't come. We've been saying all these years he hasn't come. So now we're starting to change our theology when all along the problem is with us. Jesus is ready. The church is not ready. So there's a work of revival and reformation that needs to be done. And only God's Spirit has the power to bring that transformation. And we must pray for it, beginning with ourselves and our own homes. We must pray for spiritual renewal and a real commitment to Christ and to his cause. All the things we've been holding on to and protecting down here, they're not worth our time and energy. They will all pass away. Everything you own is going to be destroyed. The only thing leaving this earth are people, human beings. Everything else has to go. None of it is worth our attention. Only what builds people builds the kingdom of God. A greater compassion and a greater commitment. That's biblical. That's what God wants from his people.
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0: Now we continue reading from the Bible with 2 Thessalonians chapter 3, verse 6. Now we command you, brethren, in the name of our Lord Jesus Christ, that you keep away from every brother who leads an unruly life, and not according to the tradition which you received from us. For you yourselves know how you ought to follow our example, because we did not act in an undisciplined manner among you, nor did we eat anyone's bread without paying for it. But with labor and hardship we kept working night and day, so that we would not be a burden to any of you. Not because we do not have the right to this, but in order to offer ourselves as a model for you, so that you would follow our example. For even when we were with you, we used to give you this order: if anyone is not willing to work, then he is not to eat either. For we hear that some among you are leading an undisciplined life, doing no work at all, but acting like busybodies. Now such persons we command and exhort in the Lord Jesus Christ to work in quiet fashion and to eat their own bread. But as for you, brethren, do not grow weary of doing good. If anyone does not obey our instruction in this letter, take special note of that person, and do not associate with him, so that he will be put to shame. Yet do not regard him as an enemy, but admonish him as a brother. Now may the Lord of peace himself continually grant you peace in every circumstance. The Lord be with you all. I, Paul, write this greeting with my own hand. This is a distinguishing mark in every letter. This is the way I write. The grace of our Lord Jesus Christ be with you all. First Timothy chapter 1. Paul, an apostle of Christ Jesus, according to the commandment of God our Savior, and of Christ Jesus, who is our hope, to Timothy, my true child in the faith, grace, mercy, and peace from God the Father and Christ Jesus our Lord. As I urged you upon my departure from Macedonia, remain on at Ephesus, so that you may instruct certain men not to teach strange doctrines, nor to pay attention to myths and endless genealogies, which give rise to mere speculation, rather than furthering the administration of God which is by faith. But the goal of our instruction is love, from a pure heart and a good conscience and a sincere faith. For some men, straying from these things, have turned aside to fruitless discussion, wanting to be teachers of the law, even though they do not understand either what they are saying or the matters about which they make confident assertions. But we know that the law is good if one uses it lawfully, realizing the fact that law is not made for a righteous person, but for those who are lawless and rebellious, for the ungodly and sinners, for the unholy and profane, for those who kill their fathers or mothers, for murderers and immoral men and homosexuals and kidnappers and liars and perjurers and whatever else is contrary to sound teaching, according to the glorious gospel of the blessed God, with which I have been entrusted. This is The Word, reading from the Bible without comment. And I'm your scripture reader, Nicholas Hope. Today, as usual, I've been reading from the New American Standard Bible Update. Be listening next time for more from The Word.
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2: Sports and other competitive pursuits provide opportunities for young people to learn and grow. Like a real-life classroom, one thing they can learn is how to maintain a positive attitude. If you watch sports at all, you know that sportsmanship and a good attitude are pretty rare these days. Way too often we hear about gifted players who never get on the field because they get into trouble or they can't get along with the coach. They're benched because their bad attitude can bring down the whole team. Maybe worse is when a player deserves to be benched but isn't benched because he's the hot player right now. Then the team really suffers. Every week on ESPN, you can see showboats, poor sports, crybabies, players who don't care about the team or the fans, players who scream at the referees and umpires, and players who don't hustle because they just don't get it. If you see your young athlete mimicking that kind of behavior, deal with it ASAP. You may not be able to give your child a new attitude overnight, but you can set some standards and expectations, create a positive tone, and keep it going week by week. What positive messages can you send? Talk about how the best teams are not always made up of the greatest players, but when each player accepts his role on the team and has a positive attitude about it, together they can win. Watch for examples of a coach making decisions about who's going to play or what play to run. A good attitude keeps players focused on the team and the greater good, not their own concerns. His attitude will determine his altitude. When your child is competing, recognize her skills and performance, but focus more of your praise on her positive attitude and good sportsmanship. Challenge her with the notion that one optimistic person can be contagious and set the tone for her whole team. Help your child discover that they can have a chance to turn a game around with a few choice words of encouragement in the huddle, locker room, or dugout. And of course, the greatest reason to have a good attitude will come when your child understands his identity in Christ. So make sure he appreciates all Jesus has done for him. Teach him that Christ should be a never-ending source of hope and joy, and he should always have an attitude of gratitude. This is Kerry Casey for Today's Father.
1: 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Thanks for listening, Dad, and keep up the good work.
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4: Exodus chapter 20, verse 16 says, "You shall not bear false witness against your neighbor." This is commandment number 9 of the Big Ten that God wrote with his own finger on two tables of stone. To bear false witness basically means to lie, to speak falsely about another person. And this is going on all over the world. Have you ever had anybody lie about you? I certainly have. Some people slander me because I believe in the Ten Commandments, because I teach the Big Ten. People say things falsely about me and my teaching. They are accountable to God for what they're saying. It's not easy to not bear false witness, but to speak the truth. There's a number of things that we need to think about in order to do it. We need to not jump to conclusions, which is easy to do, or we can jump into error. We need to speak carefully and not be so quick to talk. We need to be honest, and we need to be humble. I think there's a reason why God gave each of us two ears and only one mouth. He wants us to listen more than we talk. George Orwell once made a very famous statement, and it applies to us today. He said, "In this age of universal deceit, telling the truth is a revolutionary act." It's not easy to tell the truth, especially when lies are everywhere. But God is calling people, he's calling you and he's calling me, to rise above all of the lies and slander and falsehood that we see around us, and to carefully, humbly, and earnestly speak the truth. His voice in the Bible, his ninth commandment, says, "You shall not bear false witness against your neighbor." This is God's voice to you today.
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5: In May of 1981, Bobby Sands died in a prison near Belfast after a 66-day hunger strike protesting actions of the British government. 9 more hunger strikers would follow Sands, demonstrating tragically that a person cannot live without being fed. Romans 8:13, "If you live according to the flesh, you will die, but if by the Spirit you put to death the deeds of the body, you will live." The Christian is to put to death the old self, the flesh, the deeds of the body. Put them to death. But you can't do that while you're still feeding old desires. You don't want to curse, but you watch programs full of cursing. You don't want to lust, but you walk past a certain place at the mall every day. Through the Holy Spirit, you may put to death the deeds of the flesh. Surrender your life to God. Stop feeding the old new and a new you will live in its place. I'm John Bradshaw for It Is Written.
6: Psalm 23, a Psalm of David.
7: The Lord is my shepherd, I shall not want. He maketh me to lie down in green pastures. He leadeth me beside the still waters. He restoreth my soul. He leadeth me in the paths of righteousness for his name's sake. Yea, though I walk through the valley of the shadow of death, I will fear no evil, for thou art with me. Thy rod and thy staff, they comfort me. Thou preparest a table.

0: Or shall your Father, which is in heaven, give good things to them that ask him? Therefore all things whatsoever ye would that men should do to you, do ye even so to them. For this is the law and the prophets.
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2: Here we are.
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4: Can I ring the bell?
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2: Well, somebody better, or we'll miss our visit with Mrs. G.
6: Hello. I'm glad to see you. I was listening for you. Come on in.
7: How about some stories?
6: Stories? Yes, I've got some specially for you.
8: Master Jesus, one of Jesus' disciples burst in with the news. Master Jesus, King Herod has got him, locked him up in the prison he has. John the Baptist was captured in the night by Herod's soldiers, and he's locked up in the jail at Machaerus. Herod will get you next, Master.
9: The disciple was very upset. Instead of going straight home north to the Galilee after celebrating Passover in Jerusalem, Jesus had stayed south in Judea, beside the River Jordan, preaching and teaching near a place called Ainon. Jesus' disciples, two of them had once been John the Baptist's disciples, had actually been baptizing Jesus' converts. John the Baptist was delighted about this. God sent me ahead of Messiah, he said. God sent me to prepare the way for him and to lead people to him. While Jesus was preaching and teaching by the River Jordan, John the Baptist's Jordan Crusade had been in full swing along the river a little way off. The Jordan Crusade had been in full swing until yesterday.
8: Today John the Baptist is in jail, Master, and they say you'll be the next. Herod will get you, the disciple said.
9: But this was not God's time for Jesus to be captured and put into prison. So Jesus and his disciples left the Jordan and headed north for Galilee again, and for home. Why are we going this way, Master? The disciples asked as Jesus decided to take the route that lay through Samaria instead of the way leading up the Jordan Valley where the grass was green and the flowers were blooming. The Bible tells us that Jesus must go through Samaria. He just had to go through Samaria for some special reason. We shall see. On their way through Samaria, Jesus and his disciples were now approaching a little town called Sychar, very near to Shechem. Shechem was quite a famous spot. Everybody knew that Joseph was buried at Shechem. Joseph, patriarch Jacob's famous son, who became prime minister, grand vizier of Egypt. When Joshua led the Israelites into Canaan, the promised land, one of the things they did was to take Joseph's bones to Shechem and bury them there. This they did at a ceremony of great rejoicing. The Israelites had kept Joseph's bones for 400 years in the hope that one day they'd be buried in Shechem as Joseph had asked that they should. Patriarch Jacob, with his family, years and years and years ago, had stayed a while in Shechem when Joseph was 9 or 10 years old, and while they were there, Jacob had had a well dug, a deep, deep well. Jacob's well is famous even today. It's still there. I have drunk water from it, which I drew up in a bucket myself. I also put some of the water in a little jar. I've got it here in my hand as I tell you the story. On this day, when Jesus and his disciples Andrew, Peter, John, Philip, and Nathanael were making their way back to the Galilee, they had almost reached the town of Sychar, close to Shechem in Samaria. It was noontime and hot. The town of Sychar lay just ahead of them. Towering above them to the northeast as they walked was Mount Ebal, and towering to the southwest of them was Mount Gerizim. The Samaritans had once built a temple on top of Mount Gerizim in rivalry to the temple in Jerusalem, though the Samaritans were sort of Jews and worshipped Jehovah too. Years and years ago, in the time of Ezra and Nehemiah, the Samaritans had built this temple on the top of Mount Gerizim. There's a long story about that. But Mount Gerizim was the Samaritans' holy mountain. And believe it or not, to this very day, Samaritan priests kill the sacrifice.

0: sacrificial lamb and celebrate the Passover every year on Mount Gerizim, just as priests did in Jesus' day. You can go up Mount Gerizim and see them if you want to. Jesus and his disciples walked on in the hot sun along the dry, dusty road between the two mountains. And right here, on the outskirts of the town, they came to a well, Jacob's famous well. And it was as cool and as deep as on the day it was dug. Jesus was weary and hot with the long walk, so he sat down by the well. "We've run out of food, Master," a disciple said. "What shall we do?" Jesus sent them into the town to buy some. So Andrew and Peter and John and Philip and Nathanael left Jesus sitting alone beside the well and set off to buy food in the town. In that town there was a woman who was living a drab, miserable life. But when she got up late that morning, she didn't know what an exciting afternoon she was going to have. At noon, when she peeped out of the house, she said, "Oh, it's hot. But now is the time when people rest and there's no one about, so now is the time I have to fetch the water. Oh, why do I have to fetch it every day? Every day at noontime, too, the hottest time of the day." "Just because it gets used up, silly," she said to herself. "And silly me to lead such a life that forces me to draw water at noontime in the heat of the day. Decent women can rest while it's hot and draw water in the cool time of the day. But I'm not decent. Good people keep away from me. They look the other way when I pass by. They wrap their virtuous skirts around them for fear that they should touch me. Children are told not to talk to me, and they don't. But in a gang they call after me, call me names, nasty names. I must go to the well alone, when there's no one else there. Where's my veil? Ah, here. Ah, silly, silly, silly," she said as she looked into the mirror to tidy her hair. "Your face tells your tale. Tale of wretched misery, doesn't it? And you thought it would be such fun, didn't you? The fellows flattered you, said you were pretty and lively. Oh, you played fast and loose. Your looks have fled. Your happiness has fled too. Ah, you thought you'd have happiness. Ha, it's flown away like a bird long, long ago. A tool you are now. That's all you've been now for some time. Get away, tears. Get away. It's no good crying over spilt milk. You've made your bed. You must lie in it now. However, we'll put the best face on it. Not that I'll see anybody, nor that anybody will see me," she said as she reached for her makeup. "A dab of rouge here and there. Some eyeshadow, mascara, and, hey, where's my lipstick? Right, now I'll fix my veil. And here's my old water pot, and ha! Now it's solitude in the sun." And as she came to the well, there sat Jesus, and he read her like a book. But she didn't know that yet. "Ha! A man," she said to herself. "Different from any of the men I know. He's a Jew. He won't speak to me. I'll draw my water quickly and be gone." Splash! Was her bucket, deep, deep down in the deep, deep well. "I'm thirsty," said the man who was a Jew. "Will you please give me a drink?" "How come," she said, turning quickly towards him, "that you, a Jew, asked me for water? I am a woman of Samaria." Usually the Jews would have nothing to do with Samaritans. They would not use the same dishes. "If you knew," Jesus answered, "if you knew about the gift that God wants to give you and who it is that is asking you for a drink, you would have asked me for a drink, and I would have given you living water." "Sir," she said, "you don't have a bucket or a rope. However could you draw water? This well is really deep. Anyway, where would you get this living water from? Are you greater than our ancestor Jacob who gave us the well? The water from this well was good enough for him and his family and all his animals." Jesus said, "Whoever drinks this water is soon thirsty again. But whoever drinks the water that I shall give him shall never thirst again. The water that I shall give him shall become a well of water, spring life. That sounds good. Sir, give me this water so that I won't be thirsty again. Then I shan't have to come out here every day to the well. Go and get your husband and both of you come back here, Jesus said. I don't have a husband, the woman replied. You've told the truth, said Jesus. You've had five husbands, and the man you're living with now is not your husband. Oh, you're a prophet, sir, she said. Ah, now let's get religious, she said to herself. Tell me, sir, how is it that we Samaritans believe that we should worship on this mountain? She said, pointing to the top of Mount Gerizim. Our ancestors believed so and worshipped there before us. Yet you Jews say that Jerusalem is the place where people should worship. There's a time coming, Jesus answered, when no one will be concerned about where we worship, either here or in Jerusalem, but how we worship. God is a spirit, and we must have the Holy Spirit's help to worship him as we should. Spiritual worship is the kind of worship that the Father wants from us. But you Samaritans, you know so little about him. You worship him blindly, while we Jews know all about him, for salvation comes to the world through the Jews. Oh, I know that when Messiah comes, he'll tell us exactly what we should all do. I who am speaking to you am Messiah, Jesus said. At that moment, Jesus' disciples came back with some food, and at that moment, too, the woman, forgetting all about her water pot, or meaning to come back for it, ran off quickly into the town. The disciples looked at each other in astonishment. Their master talking to that woman? But not one of them said a word about it. They tried to coax Jesus to eat. In the little town of Sychar, the woman was running around excitedly and saying to her men friends, "Come and see a man who told me everything that I ever did. Don't you think that this must be Messiah?" The disciples were trying to tempt Jesus' appetite. "Oh, I have food to eat that you know nothing about," he said. "Did someone bring him something to eat while we were away?" they wondered. Jesus said to them, "My food is to do the will of my Father who sent me, and to finish the work that he gave me to do." As the people began to come flocking out of the town to see Jesus, he said to his disciples, "There is a saying, harvest comes 4 months after planting, but I say to you, look at the fields. They are ripe now and ready to be harvested now. The one who reaps the harvest is being paid now and gathers the crops for eternal life, so that the man who plants and the man who reaps will be glad together. The saying is true, one man plants, another man reaps. I have sent you to reap a harvest that is in a field where you have not sown. Others have worked there, and you profit from their work." Many people came out of the town of Sychar to hear what Jesus had to say. As they listened to him, they believed that he was Messiah. They told the woman, "We don't just believe because of what you said. Come see a man who told me all that I ever did. We have heard him ourselves now, and we believe that he is Messiah, the Savior of the world." And they said to Jesus, "Please, sir, do stay in our town. We must hear more of what you have to say."
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2: 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And now, here's our Creation Moment's host, Ian Taylor.

0: The creation is literally filled with millions of what those who believe in evolution call happy coincidences. But when you encounter millions of instances of what appear to be thoughtful design, the obvious conclusion is that there must be a designer. Take the example of birds' eggs. The shape of the egg makes it strong. This strength comes in handy in a busy nest. Mum and dad are coming and going, and they turn the eggs periodically during incubation. But all eggs are not equally egg shape. There is a pattern to their shapes. Birds like robins that build a dish-shaped nest tend to lay eggs that are more round in shape. Screech owls, which lay their eggs at the bottom of a hole in a tree, also have round-shaped eggs. But birds like the killdeer barely build any kind of nest, and many of these are on the ground, where round eggs could roll away. For this reason, birds such as the killdeer lay much more sharply pointed eggs, which are designed to pivot on their small end. Likewise, eggs that are laid where predators are not likely to see them are usually pale or solid in colour, but eggs laid out in the open are camouflaged. Moreover, baby birds like the bluebird that hatch in protected nests tend to be naked, blind and helpless. But the unprotected killdeer hatchling are ready to leave the nest within minutes of hatching. All coincidences? Well, it seems more scientific to say that here we have a few of the many fingerprints of our wise creator.
1: 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And be sure to join us next time for another creation moment, proclaiming evidence of God's truth.
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5: Now a look at your afternoon weather on Northlake County Christian Radio. Mostly cloudy with thunderstorms today with a high near 90 and lows around 74. Partly sunny with thunderstorms tomorrow with a high of 92 and lows around 74. For your Thursday, intermittent clouds with a high near 92 and lows around 75. And for Friday, partly sunny with thunderstorms with a high near 91 and lows around 74. That's your afternoon weather on Northlake County Christian Radio.
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7: 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Without the backing of Lucy and her powerful friends, Ida and Gertrude continued to crisscross the country, speaking anywhere and everywhere they could. Slowly, the circle of interested people began to widen. Now that the medical school was open to both men and women, 20 denominations committed to help meet the costs of the college. Ida also received news that other groups in England, Denmark, and Australia were raising money to funnel to the project. These groups called themselves Friends of Valour, and they committed to pray for, promote, and give to the mission. Ida encouraged them to pray for all of India and not just Valour. Although the news was often sketchy, the information that did come from India was frightening. In April 1942, the Japanese had attacked India, bombing Colombo on the island of Ceylon. The attack could not have come at a worse time, as famine was spreading over the country. Next, Japanese bombs had fallen on Madras, only 100 miles from Valour. Ida Bell wrote that the hospital had been told to reduce its number of patients and wait for the onslaught of casualties from the war. Thankfully, war did not come to Valour. Then, in August, Winston Churchill, the British Prime Minister, had decided to take a hard line with India, fearing that it might use the war as a pretext to grab freedom from the British Empire. Mahatma Gandhi had started a campaign to protest this action, and he and a number of India's top politicians had been thrown in jail. Rioting followed, and many government buildings were destroyed, telegraph lines torn down, and railway tracks vandalized. Ida also received word from other Valour missionaries who were affected by the war. One of the doctors from the hospital in Valour, Elizabeth Miller, had been traveling to England with her husband to present to English doctors what they had learned about leprosy. In the most remote part of the Atlantic Ocean, 450 miles from St. Helena Island, a U-boat had torpedoed their ship, and they had to scramble into lifeboats. Thankfully, Elizabeth had her Girl Scout compass in her handbag, and they used it to set a course for the island. 12 days later, they were all nearly dead from thirst when a ship that was itself off course rescued them. Elizabeth wrote how everyone on the lifeboat, Muslims, Hindus, and agnostics, had all asked her husband to pray that God would intervene and save them. And he had. The war raging around the world and its effects on Valour and the hospital staff weighed heavily on Ida and Gertrude as they spent Christmas 1943 together in St. Petersburg, Florida. The women had another concern as well. 84-year-old Gertrude had become acutely ill, and in spite of an operation, Ida was sure she was dying. It was a long, hard vigil for Ida as she watched her friend drift in and out of consciousness. Gertrude died on January 9th, 1944, and Ida had her body shipped back to New York City so that she could be buried at Collegiate Church where they had met 44 years before. At the funeral, Dr. Norman Vincent Peale spoke, but Ida hardly heard a word he said. She was wondering how she would get along without her helper and friend who had worked alongside her in India for 28 years. By January 26th, Ida was back in Florida, continuing to publicize and raise money for the work in Valour. She decided that this would be the best way to honor her friend, no matter how painful it felt not having Gertrude at her side. Ida still had a long way to reach her goal, but she plodded on. By July 1945, just as the war was coming to a close, she had raised and sent to Valour a sizable amount of money. It was time for her to go home to India. She set sail from New York on August 28th, 5 days before Japan surrendered and World War II officially came to an end. A new day was dawning for the world, and most especially, Ida hoped, for the medical school in Valour. The voyage across the Atlantic Ocean and through the Mediterranean Sea took longer than anticipated. Ida was so impatient to get back to Valour that she booked herself a seat on an airplane to go the rest of the way from Cairo to India. When she got off the plane, she declared, "Now that is the way to travel. I have finally found a mode of transport that's fast enough for me." All the way from Madras to Valour, Ida strained her eyes for glimpses of people she recognized. She was a little disappointed that she would arrive home in the middle of the night when everyone was asleep. But her disappointment soon turned to wonder as she was driven through the gates of the medical college. As far as she could see was a line of people, all holding blazing torches. Her niece, Ida Bell, who was driving, slowed the car to a crawl, and nurses and former patients ran out to cover Ida with garlands of flowers. As Ida smelled the flowers, the frangipani, the roses, and the nasturtiums, tears sprang to her eyes. As soon as it was light, Ida was up, eagerly touring the hospital grounds. There was a new pathology and research block, and new wings had been added to the nurses' home, the children's ward, and the administration building. Despite the war, progress had been made. Many new staff members were at the hospital from Australia, Ireland, England, Canada, and the United States. Ida was particularly pleased to meet Dr. Florence Nichols, the first woman psychiatrist in India. Dr. Nichols told Ida how on her arrival in India, she had been at the train station in Madras. She began to despair of getting all her luggage loaded onto the train before it left for Valour. In a panic, she ran to the station master to ask what could be done. He shrugged his shoulders as if to say it was not his problem that a white woman had brought so many things with her to India. Then he casually asked, "Where are you going anyway?" Florence replied, "The Valour Christian Medical College." At the mention of these words, the station master snapped to attention. "In that case, the train will not leave until all your baggage is on board," he said emphatically. "But I might hold up the train for 10 minutes. Some of my bags are still in the car that brought me to the station." "No matter," the station master said, coming out from behind his booth and taking Dr. Nichols by the arm. "I said the train will not leave without you." The station master escorted Dr. Nichols to her compartment and kept watch until her last bag was safely stowed on the train. Then he waved a flag at the engineer. As the train began to chug away, he waved at Florence through the open window of the carriage and yelled, "Dr. Scudder saved my life. I fell off a horse and she operated on me. Greet her for me and tell her there is nothing I would not do for her and her hospital." Ida's eyes misted over as she heard the story. It was good to be home again, with the people whom she loved and served. However, there were so many changes that Ida had to keep reminding herself she had been away for 4 long years. Dr. Robert Cochrane, a Scotsman with more qualifications than Ida, was now principal of the new coeducational medical school. Ida had known that she would not get the job. She did not have enough degrees to satisfy the Indian government. Besides, she was now 74 years old. Her role had changed, and she was happy to accept it. Ida resolved to do whatever she could to help get the medical college ready for the inspections that would determine its fitness to be a part of the Indian university system. Now that Ida did not have the daily weight of running the college resting on her shoulders, she felt a new spring in her step. There was so much else to do. When Ida Scudder turned 75 in December 1945, she was still working full days. When Dr. Cochrane went on a business trip to England that same month, Ida was asked to step in once again and become the acting principal and director of the medical college and hospital. She accepted the responsibility with delight. Despite her age, Ida threw herself into her old role. She spent mornings making hospital rounds and the afternoons studying the budget for the new building projects. In the evenings, she hosted small groups of first-year medical students, both men and women, so that she could get to know them all. When Dr. Cochran returned in late January, Ida handed control back to him. She knew it was now time to do some serious thinking. She was already 10 years beyond retirement age for Reformed Church missionaries, and she knew she could not keep up the strenuous pace of work in the hospital for too long. Besides, when she was at the hospital, many of the patients and staff instinctively looked to her instead of Dr. Cochran for guidance and instruction. The fact was inescapable. It was time for her to retire. Ida's 4 years spent in the United States had firmly convinced her that her heart lay in India. Not only had she been born there, but also she had lived there for over 50 years. To her, it was home. Ida announced her intention to retire in August 1946. Her plan was to move permanently to Hilltop and live there. At her retirement celebration, Ida insisted that everyone remain positive and look on the bright side of things. She was concerned that if her staff started telling her how much they would miss her, she would break down in tears for the evening. She happily reminded everyone that, unlike the old days when it was an arduous train and mule journey to get to Kodaikanal, now it was less than a day away by car. Ida told everyone that she was planning to enlarge her garden at Hilltop, and she invited everyone to visit her. Ida did not have many belongings to transport up the winding road to her new permanent home. What she did transport were mainly items of furniture that had belonged to her parents and gifts she had been given over the years. Hilltop was beautiful in August, and Ida settled down to a well-disciplined regimen. In the morning, she wrote letters to old students and the many Friends of Valour groups that were springing up around the world. Then, in the afternoon, she and her gardener, Chenekin, tackled the mammoth task of enlarging the garden. Ida also decided to build a waterfall. The fact that she lived on top of a mountain and there was no water nearby did not deter her. In the evening, she read medical journals and entertained friends. People flocked to Hilltop to stay with Ida, who welcomed them all. Sometimes the house resembled a hotel, and more than once Ida had to lock herself in the pantry to find a quiet place to write. During summer, when the population of Kodaikanal swelled in number, it was nothing for Ida to have 40 or 50 guests in one day, all wanting to talk with her and tour the beautiful gardens. Everyone marveled at the waterfall, which was a feat of ingenuity and engineering, and ate delicious fresh meals prepared by Ida's cook, Sebastian. The following year, on August 15, 1947, India became an independent nation, and the new government showed just how much progress Indian women had made since Ida had arrived back in the country for good at the turn of the century. A woman was appointed Minister of Health, and another the Governor of West Bengal Province. Much to Ida's delight, that same year, an Indian woman took over the leadership of the hospital and medical school. She was Dr. Hilda Lazarus, a longtime supporter of the work at Valour. When Dr. Cochran resigned from his position, Dr. Lazarus was appointed to replace him. It was the fulfillment of all Ida had worked for, Indian women helping themselves and each other. Ida went to the ceremony to welcome Dr. Lazarus to her new position, and she herself was welcomed back with open arms. "Don't stay away so long next time," everyone pleaded. After that, Ida did go down to Valour more often, and every time she went, she marveled at the medical advances being made. She was particularly impressed with Dr. Rambo, an eye specialist who was pioneering a new concept called an eye camp. As head of the Shell Eye Hospital, he, like Ida before him, had become very frustrated with the number of incurable cases of blindness he saw. "Why do they wait until it is too late before they come for help?" he bemoaned. Then Dr. Rambo came up with the idea of an eye camp, a kind of specialized roadside to deal with people with sight problems. Ida was invited to go along on the first eye camp. She was so eager to do so that she was waiting outside Dr. Rambo's bungalow an hour before it was time to leave. A teller of good news had been sent out to the towns and villages around Gudiyatam several days before to tell anyone with eye disease or blindness that a medical team was coming to give free examinations. If a doctor determined that a person would benefit from an eye operation, the surgery would be done right there the same day. No one had any idea how many people would respond to such an offer, but as the car neared the tiny branch hospital, the driver had to slow down to a crawl. Over 300 people were crowding around the gate. Ida helped Dr. Rambo and his team as they set up tables and organized the patients into long lines. One at a time, the people knelt in front of the doctor to have their eyes examined. There was no hope for some of the patients, but many others could have their eyesight saved or restored. These patients had a tag sewn onto their shirts or saris telling their condition and the type of operation they needed. At the end of a very long morning, the totals were tallied. 57 people, including many babies and toddlers, would benefit from cataract operations. It was far too many for the branch hospital to cope with, but a mill owner offered his warehouse as an operating theater. Ida helped as the warehouse was transformed. Operating tables were set up, and a number was added to each patient's tag, telling the staff the order in which each patient would be operated on. All of the patients formed a long line, and the processing began. The first nurse shaved a patient's eyebrows, the second gave anesthetic, and then Dr. Rambo operated. Following the operation, a third nurse bandaged up the eye, and then a fourth nurse laid the patients on matting at the far end of the warehouse. Each patient was then watched over while he or she came out from under the anesthetic. The whole process went like clockwork, and together the members of the team could do 6 operations an hour. When night fell, there were still many patients to go, so kerosene lanterns were lit and the work continued. Someone offered to take Ida back to Valour to rest, but she would not hear of it. Things were much too exciting where she was. When the final surgery was completed, sometime after midnight, 57 bandaged people lay in 2 neat rows on the warehouse floor. The medical team left behind a cook to supply the patients with food and a nurse to provide care for them for a week, after which the medical team would return to take off the bandages. When Ida finally did get to bed, she was unable to sleep. She kept thinking of all the lives that had been changed that day, all the children who could now learn to read, all the women who could now cook and sew for their families, and all the men who could provide for their own families once again. 57 operations had been carried out that day. But better yet, Dr. Rambo planned to hold eye camps twice a week. A few months after the first eye camp, Ida once again descended from Hilltop, this time to meet a brilliant young surgeon named Paul Brand. Like Ida, Dr. Brand had been born to missionary parents in India and had come back to help change the lot of the poorest people. He had chosen a challenge close to Ida's heart, leprosy. The Valour Christian Medical College had just entered a partnership with the new government to research the sulfan drugs that were showing such promise in the treatment of the disease. Ida had come to witness the results of Dr. Brand's first operation to restore movement to the hand of a 24-year-old Hindu man. The man's hand had been paralyzed by leprosy. Ida listened as Dr. Brand modestly explained that he had discovered one set of arm muscles that were unaffected when a patient became paralyzed. The new operation, which Dr. Brand was pioneering, attempted to transplant parts of those good muscles and tendons into the clawed hand so that it would work again. Sawing of plaster as the cast was removed from the man's hand and arm. The bandages underneath were meticulously unwound, and then Dr. Brand massaged the patient's hand. Finally, he stepped back so that Ida could see. "Go ahead and use it," Dr. Brand said to the Hindu man. The young man held his hand to his face and then slowly began to wiggle his fingers. He stared at his hand as if it belonged to someone else, and then he reached down and gingerly picked up a piece of the plaster cast. A cheer went up from the nurses and doctors in the room. Like Ida, they all knew they had witnessed a medical milestone. The young man shook with sobs as he turned to Dr. Brand.
8: "This new hand you give me," he said, "is not mine. It belongs to your God who made this miracle possible."
7: Ida wiped tears from her eyes at the man's response, glad that she had lived long enough to see significant developments in the field of treating leprosy. Much to Ida's delight, Dr. Brand stayed on at Vellore and performed many more such operations, finally giving leprosy patients hope for the future. It was not the future, however, but the past that everyone was contemplating 3 years later when Vellore celebrated a special day, January 1st, 1950, exactly 50 years since Ida Scudder had returned to India to start her medical work. The governor of Madras and his wife arrived to attend the ceremony.
9: "You are one of those rare spirits," the governor told Ida from the platform, "that is sent to the earth once in a generation."
7: And what had Ida accomplished in that generation? She had started with one housemaid to help her as she built a medical empire. Now there were 43 doctors on the medical college staff and 44 on the hospital roster. Over half were Indian doctors, and many of them were graduates of the medical college. The small clinic Ida had opened after her father's death had grown into a 544-bed hospital staffed by 108 nurses and 174 nursing students. 200 doctors had graduated from the medical college, and 275 nurses from the nurses' training school. Now they were spread all over India and beyond. Ida thought of the time she had wanted to give up, but the recollection of those three dead women and their babies had spurred her on.
9: "Yes, God is good," Ida thought. "He has done more than I could ever have hoped or dreamed."
7: For Ida, there was one crowning moment to the celebration. The medical college had been on probation since it had become a co-educational institution, and money was raised to upgrade both the buildings and the faculty. On the day that the governor of Madras arrived, so did a special message from the Madras State Office. It was official. The government recognized the permanent affiliation of the Vellore Christian Medical College to the University of Madras. This was the best gift Ida could have hoped for. It meant that the medical college was at last on a secure footing. Ida had been right to endorse the move to open the school's doors to men. It had saved the college and recognized the changing nature of Indian society. As Ida listened to Dr. Lazarus speak, she smiled as she thought about how this petite woman was the leader of not only the female students, but also the male students. The men hadn't stolen the school away, as Lucy had predicted. Ida should have expected that there would be other tributes to her 50 years of service, but she was still horrified when the citizens of Valour announced

0: that they had raised enough money to erect a bronze statue of her in the town. "Oh, don't do that," Ida exclaimed at the news. "Do something of value, something for the hospital." In the end, when Ida continued to protest the planned statue, the money was put toward building a new road opposite the hospital. Nothing, however, could stop the people of Velour from calling it the Dr. Ida Scudder Road. The first time Ida drove over the road, she laughed. How wonderful it would have been to have had roads like this when she went out on the first roadsides. She thought of the springless bandies she covered hundreds of miles in, and the one-cylinder Peugeot that sputtered its way along the rutted roads. At times throughout the Jubilee year, Ida allowed herself to reminisce. But as always, she was much more comfortable thinking ahead to the next challenge. We hope you've enjoyed Ida Scudder, Healing Bodies, Touching Hearts, by Janet and Jeff Benj. 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
1: Welcome to the Mercy Minute from mercyships.org. Now that the Africa Mercy has returned to Madagascar, we've had the privilege of seeing patients from our last field service there in 2015. One such patient is Mariella. Mariella lives in a small village on top of a hill with breathtaking views in the heart of Madagascar. She is now 26 years old with a husband and a son. But 9 years ago, her life was very different. At 17, a tumor began growing on her face. She quickly lost friends at school and hope of a future. But when the Africa Mercy arrived, Mariella was one of hundreds of patients to receive free surgery. Mariella shared, "In retrospect, I realize how very different my life would have turned out if I hadn't received the surgery. I would very likely not have all the things that I have in my life, and perhaps I wouldn't even be here." Learn more about how to find your place on board today. We're following the 2,000-year-old model of Jesus, bringing hope and healing to the world's forgotten poor.
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3: Then the angel of the Lord said unto Moses, "Go in unto Pharaoh and say unto him,
4: Let Israel go, that they may serve their God. For if thou refuse to let them go, behold, the hand of the Lord is upon thy cattle, upon the horses, upon the asses, upon the camels, upon the oxen, and upon the sheep, and they shall all die of disease. But of the cattle of the children of Israel, none shall die."
3: And the Lord did that thing on the morrow, and all the cattle of Egypt died, but of the cattle of the children of Israel, not one died. But still Pharaoh refused to let the people of Israel go. And again the angel of the Lord said unto Moses and Aaron,
5: "Take to you hands full of ashes of the furnace, and let Moses sprinkle it toward heaven in the sight of Pharaoh. And the dust shall cause boils to break out on the skin of all the Egyptians, upon man and beast alike."
3: And they took the ashes of the furnace and stood before Pharaoh, and Moses sprinkled it up toward heaven, and the Egyptians became covered with boils. But in spite of this, Pharaoh remained obstinate and still would not bow to God's will and let the people of Israel go.
5: "Stretch forth thine hand toward heaven, that there may be hail in all the land of Egypt, upon man and upon beast and upon every herb of the field.
3: And Moses stretched forth his rod toward heaven, and the Lord sent thunder and hail.
6: Oh, will this hail never stop? Counselor!
7: We're doing the best we can, Your Majesty, but so far even the most powerful charms have failed.
6: Yeah, so I see. Meanwhile, this hailstorm is destroying every crop, every tree, everything that grows in the land of Egypt.
7: We're going to try beating drums and...
6: You know, what really puzzles me is that there's no hail at all in the land of Goshen.
7: Perhaps the drums will...
6: No, get that fellow Moses. It's all his doing. Ah, Moses and Aaron, here you are at last. I've been thinking things over. Perhaps I and my people have treated you Israelites unjustly. Now, if you'll only ask the Lord, your God, to stop this terrible hailstorm, I promise I will let your people go.
4: I will do as you ask. I will go out of the city, and I will lift up my hand toward heaven, and the Lord will put an end to the storm.
3: And Moses went out of the city and spread his hands unto the Lord. And the thunder and the hail ceased. But when the storm was over, Pharaoh once more broke his word and would not let the children of Israel go.
4: Pharaoh, the Lord our God has again spoken to me, asking how long you will refuse to humble yourself before him.
6: I will never bow down before your God.
8: Your Majesty, may I be permitted to speak?
6: Oh, yes, yes, go ahead, Counselor.
8: Your Majesty, our country has already suffered severely because of these Israelites. Would it not be wise to let them go and serve their God, rather than risk some new misfortune?
6: Yes, there's something in what you say, Counselor. Now then, Moses and Aaron, if I let you go, who among you will be going?
4: We will go with our young...

0: bless me also.
1: And the Egyptians were urgent with the people to send them out of the land in haste, for they said, "We are all dead men." And the children of Israel did according to the word of Moses. And they asked of the Egyptians jewels of silver and jewels of gold and raiment. And the Lord gave the people favor in the sight of the Egyptians, so that they gave unto them such things as they required. In this way the Israelites received payment for their years of servitude. And all the children of Israel made preparation to depart out of the land of their bondage.

0: It had seemed that the long night would never end. The night which had brought such terror to the Egyptians, but which had brought to the Israelites the long-awaited freedom from bondage. But while the Egyptians bewailed the deaths of their firstborn, the Israelites were working hard to be ready to leave Egypt in the morning.
1: Oh, look, Izer, it's getting morning already. Look, you can see the light to the east. And I know we shall never be ready.
2: Now, Sarah, don't worry so. We're making good progress. We'll be ready in plenty of time.
1: Oh, I know. I know. We should be so thankful. Nebat has been spared, and God has been good to us. And the Egyptians, too, have been good at the last. All the jewelry they gave you.
2: That they gave to all of us, dear. It's nothing but a just payment for all the work we've done. Besides, they want to help us now. They're afraid of what God might do to them after this, if we were kept here any longer.
3: Father, I have made bundles of the clothes that Mother put together. Will you help me load them on the donkey?
1: Oh, dear, there's far too much for our poor little donkey. And what have you done with the jewelry? And, oh, what shall we do with this kneading trough? We can't leave that behind.
3: Now, Mother, it's all right. Father can take the jewelry in his pouch, and look, I can carry this kneading trough bound up in some clothes on my shoulders.
4: Mommy, Mommy, why are you all up and it's still so dark? Can I get up too?
2: Get up, my child, and look at the dawn. It's the dawn of our freedom.
0: At last, all was ready, and the Israelites began to leave their homes and go to the appointed meeting place in the first light of day.
2: It's really going to be a wonderful...
3: Everything seems so strange in this light. But look how many people are coming. Eliab! Eliab! Wait for me!
2: Oh, so many friends. And there go Moses and Aaron. How well they've organized everything. Like a gigantic caravan.
0: And it was a huge caravan that set forth from the outskirts of Ramses that day to go into the direction of Succoth. Almost a million men, not counting the women and children. It took all of Moses' many years of experience, first as a prince of Egypt, where he had learned military methods, and later as a shepherd in Midian, to get all these men, women, and children with their cattle, their goats, their donkeys, started out in an orderly way for the great journey.
3: We're starting! We're starting! Goodbye, Egypt! Goodbye!
5: Well, Moses, God kept his promise as we knew he would. It feels good to be marching like this in the early morning towards the promised land.
6: Oh, Aaron, there is so much to see to. Such a long column to keep in order. And they have been up all night getting ready. They are still happy and excited now, but they will get so tired. There are so many, many miles to go.
0: And indeed, as the day wore on and the sun became fiercer in the sky, many of the people became very weary, especially the children.
4: Mommy, we've been walking such a long time already, and all this dust from the road, it's getting in my eyes and throat.
1: There, there, Sharon, we must keep going. We must get as far from Ramesses as we can. Oh, Izer, I hope everything will be all right.
2: My dear, the Lord has looked after us so far. He'll not abandon us now. And Moses will know what to do. I know he will. It's hot and tiring now, but in a few hours it will be the cool of the evening.

0: We've enough food to last a little while. Just trust Moses, Sarah.
1: Father, Mother, look! Why are we turning south here? I'm sure that is not the way to Canaan.
0: Well, you stay here with Mother. I'll try and find out.
2: The explanation is quite simple. The direct way leads through the land of the Philistines. And the Philistines are a very warlike people. They would never willingly let us go through without a fight. So our Lord commanded me to lead our people around this land, lest going through the country of the Philistines, we get into a war for which we are not prepared. Our men lack arms and military training.
0: We're headed south. You see, Sarah, how wise the Lord is, and how well Moses is leading us. We're in the safest hands in the world.
3: Oh, I know. And it sounds so ungrateful, but if only the Lord would give us a sign that he's looking after us and that we're doing the right thing.
1: Look, Father! What's that on the horizon?
0: Your eyes are sharper than mine, son. I see nothing.
1: Yes, Father. Far over there. See? It looks like a pillar. A pillar of cloud.
0: Just the dust from the caravan, son.
1: No, Father. It's far ahead of the caravan. Oh, do look again. It is a pillar of cloud. I see it plainly now. And it seems to be leading us. There's our sign. That's the Lord himself to show us the way.
4: The Lord himself.
5: And so it proved to be. The pillar of cloud moved ahead of the long column the rest of that day. And as the dusk fell, it slowly began to gleam and shimmer and became a pillar of fire. And so the Lord went before them by day in a pillar of cloud to lead the way, and by night in a pillar of fire to give them light.
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7: 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Statins affect more than cholesterol. They suppress inflammation and help blood vessels relax, reducing stress on your heart. Consequently, when statins are abruptly stopped, susceptible patients can face a host of metabolic consequences that can dramatically increase their risk of heart attack or stroke. Although this information is not proven by rigorous studies, I shared with Brett some strategies that might decrease the risks of statin discontinuation. First is gradually tapering the drugs rather than stopping them abruptly. Second is the addition of a supplement known as L-arginine. L-arginine is a fascinating substance. It is categorized as an amino acid, which you may recall is one of the constituents or building blocks of body proteins. Every protein in our bodies can be broken down into a string of amino acids. However, L-arginine is far more than a boring molecule holding interest only to biochemists. This compound is also used by your blood vessels to make nitric oxide, NO, a natural blood vessel relaxant. Now, when individuals abruptly stop their statin drugs, one of the substances that tanks is NO. So, if we can boost nitric oxide levels with supplemental L-arginine, we may be able to stave off some of the alleged dangers associated with stopping, or even never starting, statin drugs.
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For centuries, the Waldensians had been a beacon of light shining amidst the prevailing darkness. Faithfully, they preserved God's word and worked tirelessly to share it throughout Europe. For this, they paid a high price, facing wave after wave of bitter persecution. The intense persecution that they faced began to wear down the Waldensian churches, and they began to give in to the temptation to compromise. Many began to render an outward compliance to the papacy while trying to remain true to their faith in God's word. But this course of action began to quietly erode the purity of their faith. Around this time of crisis, the Waldensians got word of the Reformation that was beginning to take root throughout Europe. They heard of the work that was taking place in Germany, Switzerland, and France. And in order to fully understand the nature of this new movement and determine what similarities they shared, the Waldensian churches decided to send a few delegations of ambassadors to the churches in Europe. As these ambassadors came back, they brought back some of the writings of the leading reformers, as well as reports of what similarities they shared, and this greatly encouraged the Waldensian believers. Up until this point, they had been a lone voice calling people back to the standard of God's word, and reports of other like-minded believers was a source of great comfort to them. The leaders of the Waldensian churches then decided to convene a synod with representatives from the Protestant churches so they could meet with the leaders of the Waldensian churches to discuss their beliefs and further determine the relationship that the Waldensians would have with the Reformation as a whole. On the 12th of October, 1532, right here in the Angronia Valley, the Synod of Chain-Ferrand was convened and sat for 6 consecutive days. One of the most significant decisions that was made was the resolution to translate and print the entire Bible into the French language, and the Waldensian churches raised the funds for this endeavor. The work was then undertaken by Calvin and his cousin Oliverton and was completed in 1535. The Bible was then printed in Neuchâtel, Switzerland, and then distributed amongst the French-speaking Protestants in Europe. Some of the commonalities shared between the two churches was a rejection of decidedly papal institutions such as the Mass, Confession, the celebration of feasts, the worship of saints, the celebration of Lent, the observance of the lenticular fast, and prayers for the dead. Other doctrines that they also rejected was purgatory, penance, and celibacy. However, it was not all good. In their joy at finding fellowship, the Waldensian churches were quick to embrace some of the shortcomings of the Reformation as well. Whilst the Reformation of the 16th century was a decided step in the right direction, it did not bring about a complete restoration of biblical truth. In some areas of belief and doctrine, the Waldensians made compromises that represented a step backwards as they found fellowship with the Reformation. Two things that stand out from the Synod of Chain-Ferrand. Firstly, we see the importance of Christian fellowship, and we see the importance of the accountability and encouragement that comes with Christian fellowship. However, fellowship can be a two-edged sword, and sometimes we can be tempted to compromise as we do fellowship with other believers. Let us be careful as we're on this road to heaven, that we do not let our Christian experience be derailed, but that we stay on track and keep our eyes focused on Jesus.

0: Psalm 129, a song of degrees.
1: Many a time have they afflicted me from my youth. May Israel now say, many a time have they afflicted me from my youth, yet they have not prevailed against me. The plowers plowed upon my back, they made long their furrows. The Lord is righteous. He hath cut asunder the cords of the wicked. Let them all be confounded and turn back that hate Zion. Let them be as the grass upon the housetops, which withereth afore it groweth up, wherewith the mower filleth not his hand, nor he that bindeth sheaves his bosom. Neither do they which go by say, the blessing of the Lord be upon you. We bless you in the name of the Lord.
2: And Jesus sat over against the treasury, and beheld how the people cast money into the treasury. And many that were rich cast in much. And there came a certain poor widow, and she threw in 2 mites, which make a farthing. And he called unto him his disciples, and saith unto them, Verily I say unto you, that this poor widow hath cast more in than all they which have cast into the treasury. For all they did cast in of their abundance, but she of her want did cast in all that she had, even all her living.
3: My grace is sufficient for thee, for my strength is made perfect in weakness.
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5: 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In Turkmenistan, 94% of the population is Muslim, and Christian worship is severely restricted. In this country, the government only permits certain denominations and tightly controls religious activities. Despite these constraints, the gospel spreads through media and personal testimonies. One courageous house church leader actively shares the good news, but now faces intensifying pressure from authorities. Officials have begun showing up at his home and church, brandishing photos of his family members, their cars, even license plates. Pray for this leader and other Christians in Turkmenistan as they share their faith despite the risk.
6: I will not let my brothers and sisters suffer in silence, nor will I let them suffer alone. 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
8: Now a look at your afternoon weather on North Lake County Christian Radio. Mostly cloudy with thunderstorms today with a high near 90 and lows around 74. Partly sunny with thunderstorms tomorrow with a high of 92 and lows around 74. For your Thursday, intermittent clouds with a high near 92 and lows around 75. And for Friday, partly sunny with thunderstorms with a high near 91 and lows around 74. That's your afternoon weather on North Lake County Christian Radio.
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12: So good to be here, Rob. Thanks for the opportunity to help.
11: You know, many believers who want to steward their finances wisely are hesitant when they hear this term, reverse mortgage. Maybe they have been told these loans are expensive, risky, or just unwise. So let's dive into that. Why do you think these products carry such a negative perception?
12: Well, you know, Rob, debt of any kind feels kind of unspiritual, like bondage. The borrower is the servant to the lender. In your book, Our Ultimate Treasure, one of the titles or one of the chapters is Debt Mortgages the Future, or Debt Creates Problems for the Future. And that's where a lot of people who don't realize that a reverse mortgage is guaranteed never to have a payment and never to be something that it leaves a debt behind for the children, they feel, well, sooner or later, there's going to be another shoe to drop and we're going to get kicked out of our house. We're going to leave a debt behind for our kids. It's just not going to end well. One person said that to me. This sounds great, but I don't think it ends well. And that's where we kind of show people what happens in the end as compared to a credit card problem or some other high interest debt that requires big payments. And that's really just a misunderstanding of what's there at the end. And then there have been abuses of the product in our industry, yeah, and in the HEI industry. So as in any product, things can be misused.
11: Yeah, let's talk about that for a second, because you mentioned something quickly there in HEI. What is that and why is it very different from what we're talking about here?
12: Yes, HEIs and HEAs are home equity investments, home equity agreements. And there's a number of companies that do this. There's actually billions of dollars of investments that have went into these over the years, and they are not a situation where they're alone. You are giving up a certain portion of your house, if not all of it. And it usually has a short-term period of like 10 years. And so it's very easy for people to lose their home, lose all of their equity, and they are not regulated by the Federal Housing Administration or any mortgage regulator. They are really kind of the Wild West. And so they can kind of charge whatever they want. And often the costs are 30-40% per year, and people don't realize it because they think that they're only giving up a small portion of their equity.
11: Yeah, that's really helpful. So then what makes today's home equity conversion mortgage, what we know as a reverse mortgage, different from what many people remember from years ago?
12: Well, the biggest single issue is that the borrower is not the servant to the lender. There's never a required payment. You can never get kicked out. You never outlive too long, or that your house goes down in value. And it's federally insured. We can actually use the word guarantee, which you can't on a lot of products, because it is federally insured by the FHA. And there's been a lot of laws and rules that have changed to protect the borrower in the servicing scenario. So it makes a dramatic difference in education that it is something that's safe.
11: Separating fact from fear on reverse mortgages today. You know our position. We love the idea of you getting out of debt and staying there. But in this fourth quarter of life, whether it's thinking about the timing of assets or if you're ill-prepared, this can be an effective financial planning tool. And to Harlan's point, it is non-recourse debt. Your questions after this with Harlan Akala. Stick around.
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11: 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Harlan's going to stick around today. We're taking your questions on reverse mortgages, and every caller on topic gets a copy of his book as our gift to you. Let's dive in. We'll begin in Texas today. Rowena, thanks for calling. How can we help?
17: Hi.
11: Hi.
17: Yes. Did you want me, my question?
11: Yes, ma'am. Thank you for calling. How can we help you?
17: Yes. I want to know, is it usual for more reverse mortgage companies to charge you interest?
11: Yes. Harlan, let's talk about the interest on these and then any other fees.
12: What it comes down to, Rowena, is we are in the business of lending money and collecting interest, just like we do with forward mortgages. You take out a 30-year mortgage and you pay it back with interest. A reverse mortgage, also, we lend you money on whatever you use, and then we charge interest on that, which is usually somewhere in the neighborhood of about 2% over the 10-year treasury, which is about between 6 and 7% in today's 10-year treasury market, which is higher than normal, obviously, but that's went up quite a bit from 5 years ago. So that is only charged on the amount that you use. The difference is you don't pay until the end or whenever you want to. So it doesn't have to be paid until it's paid out of the equity, and you're not responsible for that personally. The value of the house is. There's also cost to set the loan up. The most notable cost is 2% of the value of your house, which is homeowners, or it is not homeowners insurance, but is mortgage insurance that guarantees three things. You never will get kicked out of the house, no matter how long you live. The balance will never be higher than the value of the house, and you never have to worry about making a payment unless you want to, and your payments are always optional. So those are the fees that are involved with being able to get a reverse mortgage, and that information is given to you every month so you know exactly how much you're being charged and what the total is on the payoff at any given time. Great question, Rowena.
11: It sure is. Rowena, thank you for calling today. Let's go to Georgia. Hi, Nathan. How can we help you?
18: Hey, yes, sir. I had a quick question about the reverse mortgage for my mom. I'm wondering if it would be a good option for her. She's on a fixed income, and she's in her 60s. And I'm just wondering, she did a home equity line of credit, but they really didn't give her a lot, I think, due to credit. And I don't know if that would affect a reverse mortgage as well, or if that'd be something totally different.
11: Yeah, it's a great question. Let me ask you one follow-up, and we'll get Harlan's thoughts here. Do you know what your mom's home is worth, and then what she owes on any mortgages she has outstanding in total?
18: I think it was around like a $12,000 or $15,000 loan. On that, the home was paid for, and I think it's probably worth in like the low threes.
11: Okay, very good. Harlan?
12: Did you say the low 30s, Nathan?
11: The home worth in the low 300,000s.
12: Oh, 300,000. Okay. First of all, Nathan, thank you. There are so many kids that are adult children that are not concerned about their parents. And it's such a huge issue. Sometimes they don't even get on a call with us. So thank you for calling in. What a lot of people don't realize is when somebody's on a fixed income, about 23% of people in the U.S. right now over the age of 65 are in poverty. And that doesn't, many of them are not really in poverty. They own a house that's worth $200,000-$400,000, just like your mom. And so they can just use some of that. In answer to your question, would it make sense for your mom to do it? Is that a good idea? Probably, to supplement her income. I need to know more about it. We go through all that process with you and your mom. But typically, she's going to be able to, in her 60s, she's going to be able to get somewhere around 30% of the value of the house, which if it's worth $300,000, she's going to get $100,000. We'd pay off the existing line of credit. The reason that she, and the credit itself is not a big issue for us as long as she's on time with her taxes. And then even if she does have a variable credit score or no credit score, we still have programs that will be able to help her without charging her more in interest. So I need to know a little bit more about that because that is a very small amount, but we'd probably be able to give her somewhere around $100,000 in a line of credit, which would enable her to pull out maybe even $300-$400 extra every month for the rest of her life, or $1,000 extra for the next 10 years. So it just depends on what you want to accomplish, but it would make a dramatic difference in her cash flow and take a tremendous amount of pressure off from her just worry about money when you're on a fixed income like that.
11: And obviously, Nathan, she still owns the home, can live there until she either moves out permanently or till the end of her life, and then whatever equity is remaining in the home would be available for her heirs or for her to give to ministry. But could be, as Harlan said, a game changer. If you want to learn more, you can connect with Harlan and the team at faithfi.com/movement, and we'll send you a copy of Harlan's book, Nathan, to pass along to your mom in case she has questions, so just hold the line. Let's go to Minnesota. Hi, Andy. Go ahead. Andy, are you with us?
19: I am with you. Thanks, Rob. I just take you off a speakerphone.
11: Oh, so. No problem whatsoever.
19: So we are looking at selling our existing home now that we're empty nesters, maybe in 2 or 3 years, and downsizing into like a patio home, one-level patio home. And I guess our biggest question, I had never thought about a reverse mortgage for accessing our our equity and maybe financing some of our final costs here as retirees. But wondering, what is a percentage of equity that we'd want to have? Is there a minimum? And I mean, obviously, it wouldn't be 100% equity that we would have in the forever home. We'd finance a little bit of it or need to. But wondering what Harlan would have for guidelines on how much equity would be for a minimum, and as we're thinking and planning and on a selling price and a buying price for that next home.
11: Yeah, really good question. Go ahead, Harlan.
20: Well, that's such an important question. There's so many people in their fourth quarter of life that should be moving. We did that. We moved from Wisconsin to Minnesota here by you to be closer to our grandkids. And so, and we have a one-level home, which is much better than the three-level home that we had where we raised all the kids. So you're making a very wise, thoughtful scenario when you don't have to move. And many people should be doing the same thing. So thank you for bringing this issue up. What happens is you need about 60 to 70% down when you're in your 60s. So you need a significant amount of money that you put down. So if you're buying a $400,000 house, for example, a new little patio home, then you'd put down somewhere around $250 to $270, and then we'd come in with the mortgage for the rest of it, and you would not have to worry then about making a payment on that amount. That would be on the new house, so you'd use some of the equity from your old house to put it into the new house. Very important scenario.
11: Very good. Andy, we'll see if you have any further questions there during the break. And we're going to take more questions right after this. Stay with us.
21: We are great. Is there anyone in your life that you consider to be a foolish person? I imagine you can think of someone. I'm Mary Lohman of the Christian Working Woman, and it's important for us to recognize foolish behavior and respond to it correctly. Yesterday, I began to look at how the Bible defines a person who's foolish. For example, the Bible says, quick-tempered is foolishness. A fool is quick-tempered, but a wise person stays calm when insulted. That's what we read in Proverbs 12. It is foolish behavior to lose your temper. A foolish person will say and do all kinds of foolish things because of his or her temper. Their temper is often notorious. They act impetuously and without regard for consequences. From Proverbs 13 and 14, wise people think before they act, fools don't, and even brag about it. A wise man fears the Lord and shuns evil, but a fool is hot-headed and reckless. Do you know someone who does or says whatever pops into their head without any regard for how it affects their future or other people or their pocketbook? Foolish people have little regard for consequences. They live totally for the pleasure of the moment, and they brag about it. Foolish people talk endlessly, brag, spout off frequently. From Proverbs 15 and 18, the wise person makes learning a joy. Fools spout out only foolishness. And then, a fool finds no pleasure in understanding, but delights in airing his own opinions. Proverbs 10:19 reminds us that when words are many, sin is not absent, but he who holds his tongue is wise. And Jesus warns us that men will have to give an account on the day of judgment for every careless word they've spoken. So, foolish people have an opinion on anything and everything. Even though they may have very little knowledge, they always have an opinion. And of course, they are very vocal about their opinion with little regard for anyone else's opinion. And then, a fool spurns his father's discipline, but whoever heeds correction shows prudence. So they refuse advice and accountability. Well, these are not very complimentary descriptions, are they? If you have some foolish people in your life, ask God to help you respond appropriately. And the Bible gives us good advice, which we'll talk about tomorrow. Did you know the Christian Working Woman devotionals are available in Spanish on our website? You can find them and share them with a friend at ChristianWorkingWoman.org. Hope you'll join me tomorrow as we see how to respond to fools.

0: Well, we're talking reverse mortgages today here on Faith and Finance Live. I'm Rob West. 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By the way, we're taking your questions today for Harlan and reverse mortgages, 800-525-7000. If you have a question, perhaps you're wondering if it is a good fit for you, or maybe you've heard things over the years, you wanted to clear up some confusion, today's the day to call 800-525-7000. Every call on that topic, we'll send you as our gift a copy of Harlan's book, Home Equity and Reverse Mortgages. Before we head back to the phones, you know, as we look at this, Harlan, through the lens of stewardship, you know, in what ways could a HECM help someone manage their resources more wisely, especially as they think about the timing and the implication of tapping various assets in a tax-efficient manner?
1: Well, the thing is that we should treat our home, in my opinion, just like we would treat any other asset that we have. And when we can get money from our house tax-free, when we can use a standby line of credit, when we can increase our cash flow so perhaps we can give more now rather than passing assets at death, I'm a big fan of Luke 16, that one is faithful in little is faithful in much. Whether we're dealing with the equity in our house or an IRA or whatever it is, what is the best and smartest way to use that in the light of what of God's kingdom? And when you can free up cash flow, you can simply be more generous. And that has made a difference for many of our Christian clients from that perspective, because the equity is unlocked and there's money that can be used now instead of later.
0: Yeah, that's well said. The phone lines are open. Questions for Harlan Akilis today, 800-525-7000. Call right now. Let's go to South Carolina. Hi, Melody. Go ahead.
2: Hi. I'm glad. Thank you for taking my question.
0: Sure.
2: I'm trying to understand, how can a person be sure that when they sign up for this type of reverse mortgage you're speaking about, that they're not signing up for that old type you mentioned earlier? I don't know all the names of the things that you were saying, but is there certain verbiage or something to look for when you're trying to check this out?
0: Yeah, great question. Harlan?
1: Well, there is. Federal Housing Administration, FHA, HUD, Housing and Urban Development, should be all over. It's much easier to get an HEI or an HEA, the ones that where you're giving up some of the equity. Any time that you are not getting a counseling session, you should have a required counseling session on the phone or on Zoom. If you're not getting a counseling session, that's usually a sign that it's something that is not federally regulated. And you need to deal with a company you trust and that you believe in that is going to steer you in the right direction for what's available. And you simply ask a lot of questions and look in the paperwork to make sure that the keywords is non-recourse, that there is never a situation where you have to worry about paying it back, and that there is involvement from the Federal Housing Administration. So that's really the quickest way, and we can explain more in showing you the difference. But if somebody can't give you those guarantees, then they're not representing FHA. You have to be licensed in that scenario as well.
0: 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Let's go to Cleveland. Doug, how can we help you?
3: Hi, thank you for taking my call. I'm just wanting to find out if there is like an age at which you can actually access these HECM loans.
0: Yeah. Harlan?
1: Yes, the official age is 62, one person as a couple, one person needs to be over 62. As I mentioned, my wife was only 59, but because we're married, she qualified at the same time. And mathematically, in most cases, if you're not moving soon, it makes sense to do it earlier rather than later, but you can access it at any time. you bring up a great question, because when I was in my 40s, I started planning for my reverse mortgage at 62. We do that with all of our clients that are doing forward mortgages in their 40s and 50s, letting them know that by the time they get to 62, the payment will go to zero without paying their mortgage off to zero. And so that's something that you're, if you're not 62 yet, you're wise for thinking and planning ahead, because it should really be part of your overall retirement plan, because it's not a good idea to have a mortgage payment in retirement. Nothing wrong with having a mortgage, but you don't want a mortgage payment in retirement. And that makes all of the difference in cash flow.
0: Yeah, very good. Doug, thanks for your call today. We appreciate it. Harlan, we've got just about a minute and a half before the break. I'm curious. I mean, so obviously you're still working. You weren't in that position where, you know, you were in the fourth quarter, retired, living on a fixed income. And yet at 62, you and your wife got a reverse mortgage. What was the driver of that for you?
1: Well, the main driver was tax savings. There is a we have some investments in IRAs and so on. We wanted to reduce our tax bill as much as possible. We wanted to be more generous with our children and with our giving. And when we could eliminate that payment, that freed up about $3,000 a month for us. And that was a big deal. It changed a lot of things in our cash flow, even though I'm still working, so we could afford to make a mortgage payment. But it made more sense to put money into other investments and take less out. So we're just trading our home equity for more in the other place, and for being able to be more generous, not only to our family, but to the kingdom at large. Because it's so easy to just think, well, we got to keep putting money in our house. Well, if you do, it's just buried there and you can't use it until later. And so we just made the decision that we wanted to, from a stewardship standpoint and from a wisdom standpoint, give while we were of right mind and could be of help to others and seeing the needs. We certainly wanted to take care of other folks too.
0: Yeah, very good. Harlan Ackle is here today. When we come back, we'll tackle some more questions. Ventura's got a great one in New Mexico. Ventura has solar panels tied up in the deed of the house, wondering if that'll affect a reverse mortgage. And then what about mobile homes as well? Perhaps your question, 800-525-7000. Harlan Ackle is here today. We're separating fact from fear on reverse mortgages. Stay with us.
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0: So glad to have you with us today on Faith and Finance Live. I'm Rob West. 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We can't do what we do without it. 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We're so excited about that. The first ever devotional from Randy on money is going to be released by FaithFi early next year. We're also working on field guide number 2, how to prepare the next steward. As you think about passing character and spiritual and relational capital before financial capital. How do you do that? What does God's word say about it? What are the exercises to be intentional to pass spiritual capital before financial capital? Well, this field guide will address that, and we'll send it to partners. So to learn more, just head to faithfi.com/give. That's faithfi.com/give. Harlan Ackle is here today. We're talking reverse mortgages, separating fact from fear, and trying to address some of the questions that people have had from the years where these products got a bad reputation, in many cases for good reason. But the home equity conversion mortgage of today is an entirely different product. We're shedding a light on that today and talking about how it can be, not for everyone, but it can be an effective financial planning tool to consider in the fourth quarter of life. We're taking your questions today, nearly all the lines full, so let's head right back to the phones. To New Mexico, Ventura, thanks for your call. Go ahead.
8: The question is, we just paid our home off last month, but in going through the song and dance and back and forth to get solar panels, which I have no regret, it's a wash between utilities and payment, I don't recall whether or not we tied up the deed in the solar panels. What would happen if it was?
0: Yeah, Harlan, your thoughts?
9: Very common scenario, Ventura. A lot of the homes we do have solar panels, and most solar companies, I can't speak for yours specifically, but almost all of the solar companies will subordinate their position and take the lien off temporarily because we have to be in first position. So they'll take the lien off, we'll put ours on, and then they'll put their lien back on top of ours. We do that frequently, so we're very familiar with the system. Some of them are not as responsive as others, and it might take extra time. But almost all of them have a lien on your property, and we have to deal with that. But that does not mean that you cannot get a reverse mortgage. It's just a little bit more messing around, and we are really good at getting that taken care of and to get it taken care of almost always.
0: Yeah, very good. Ventura, if you want to follow up with the team there, hang on the line. We'll get your information, get you a copy of the book, and then our team can connect you with Harlan to learn more. Or you can go to faithfi.com/movement. But it's probably not in the deed, probably just a solar-related lien. But to Harlan's point, it does need to be addressed. So thanks for your call today. Let's go to Florida. Hi, Tom. Go ahead.
10: Hey, My name is Tom, and I was living in a mobile home which got destroyed by a hurricane. So I ended up buying a condom and paid a lot on it, but I still owe $29,000 on it. And at 80 years old, a 30-year mortgage is not too attractive. So I was thinking maybe I can get a home equity conversion loan or mortgage on it.
0: Yeah, Harlan?
9: Great question, Tom. We do a lot of condominiums, especially in Florida. There's a lot of condos in Florida. And yes, at 80 years old, you're long past the time when you have to make a mortgage payment, and it sounds like a pretty small amount that you have as well. But at 80, you're going to qualify for a bit more than 50% of the value because of where your age is. That is something that I would definitely check into, because really what we say is, why don't you make your payment optional? Even if you think you might want to make payments in the future, you always can. But if health changes and inflation and everything else, make your payment optional so you can make it if you want. And if you don't want to, you don't have to. You have a lot more options, and you have a significant amount of equity. So we'd love to visit with you and go over the specific numbers.
0: We appreciate your call, Tom. Thanks for being on the program today. 800-525-7000. We're staying in Florida. Shirley, go ahead. Hi, Shirley. Are you with us? All right. Let's head to Chicago. Susan, how can we help you?
11: Yes. My husband and I live in Chicago, and my husband's retired, and we're thinking about moving to Florida to buy a condo, and we don't have a lot of equity in our home currently. Can we buy a house or a condo in Florida with a reverse mortgage?
0: Yeah, Harlan?
9: You can. In your 60s, you're somewhere around 60 to 70% down. In your 80s, you're 40 to 50% of a down payment, which doesn't have to come from your current house. And one of the things that I should mention that I didn't to the previous caller is condos have to be FHA approved. So before you start shopping for a condo, we'll tell you where it makes sense to shop for a condo and the type of condo that you want with the proper, really the proper financials behind the condominium association. Sometimes you just may end up doing a townhome or something. But it would certainly, whenever you're moving, the quick answer is yes. You can buy a house with a reverse mortgage when you're past 62. All the specifics vary depending upon your personal situation, what you're selling in Chicago and your age, et cetera. But we handle that many times a week with somebody selling and moving when they're moving to Florida or a warmer place from the North Country. And so we'd be very willing to go through all of the different scenarios. It usually takes about an hour to discuss all those things, and we'd be glad to set time aside for you.
11: And you said if in our 60s. My husband is 63. I'm 61. So what percentage was that? 60% of the...
9: Yeah, you'd be. It changes every Tuesday, so it's not an exact number. It depends on the interest rates, but between 60 and 70%. This week it'd probably be about 65% of the new value.
11: Okay. All right. Thank you.
0: Absolutely,
9: Thank
0: Susan.
9: You
0: thanks for your call today. We appreciate you being on the program. Let's go to Ohio. Kim, go ahead.
12: Hi. I was wondering. All of this sounds so good. And it's almost like it's too good to be true. So I'm wondering, what's the downside, if there is any? And when would it not be appropriate to, you know, apply for one of these loans?
0: Yeah, that's the right question to ask him. Harlan, we've got about a minute until the next break. Go ahead.
9: Yeah, so the big thing there, I always say it's not too good to be true, it's too good to be free. You're giving up some of your equity in the form of interest. And so you got to give up that equity. You have less at the end, so there's less to pass on, but you have more today, and you have more that is left in your investment side. So it's nothing more than a trade. And when you should not be doing it, because there's some upfront costs that you're paying for insurance to guarantee all of these things, is when you're only going to be in a house for less than 3 years. It really is not justified to go with the cost. It's something that you should be in for at least 3 or 4 years or longer. So we'd be happy to go over your specific situation and show you the positives and the negatives and see whether or not it that fits in with your lifestyle and your retirement plans.
0: Yeah, I think that's exactly right, Kim. You know, there are plenty of folks that say, listen, I want to get out of debt. I want to own my home. I want to be free and clear, and then I'll pass it on. And if that's you, this is not the product for you. But others say, no, I need the money, or I'd rather tap other assets first. And this can make a lot of sense. Thanks for your call. We'll be right back.
13: Have you had a song come into your mind that you haven't heard for years, and yet you still know every word, every key change, every harmony? Maybe you last heard it in 1978 or 2008 or 2018, and yet when you hear it, you know it all. Why is that? Well, you learned the song. You loved it. You sang it over and over. You listened to it on the radio. You bought the record. The CD. No, you downloaded it. You're not going to forget it. But then there are times that you look to know the will of God, and when you listen for God's voice, silence. But Isaiah 30 verse 21 says this, "And thine ears shall hear a word behind thee, saying, This is the way, walk ye in it, when you turn to the right hand and when you turn to the left." You spend that much time listening to Pink Floyd or ABBA or Bruno Mars or whoever, and those words get deeply engraved on your brain. Now spend that much time

0: TV or Facebook or some book about nothing, what if we upped our consumption of the Word of God? We'd hear that voice behind us much clearer than we do now. If you need to hear more from God, listen more to God. You'll be amazed at the difference it makes. Be sure to follow us on Facebook and Twitter. I'm John Bradshaw for It Is Written. 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
3: Thank you. I was wondering, if you've been in your home, but it's not paid for, I've been in my home about 30 years. I am single. I own the house. 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Can you use this reverse mortgage to do home improvements, like a new kitchen, new bathroom?
2: Yeah, great question. Harlan?
4: Well, one of our things we always say is you should use your home to pay for your home. It's usually wise because it's going to increase the value of your home if you do a new kitchen, new bathroom, fix some things up. Typically, that's going to be something that increases in value, but you can't use it while you're alive and living in it, so it just makes more sense to use some of the equity to do those improvements. The answer to your first question, do you have to have your house paid off? No, I didn't have my house paid off when I did my reverse mortgage. I used the reverse mortgage as a lump sum to pay off my existing mortgage. So in your situation, whatever you have left, you'd be eligible for, if you've been in your house for about 30 years, depending upon your age, you'd be eligible for somewhere between $100,000 and $150,000. So we would pay off your existing mortgage that's left, eliminating your payment, making it optional, and then giving you money for the improvements of the home. So I would say 70-80% of the loans we do, the people do not have their house paid off. We're paying off an existing mortgage. That's one of the best ways to use a reverse mortgage because it immediately changes your cash flow and makes it easier to save or use less of the money that you have in investments or savings accounts.
2: Yeah, very good. Yvonne, thanks. Harlan, just curious, what is the most common form of taking the equity once you do a reverse mortgage?
4: Well, if they're paying off an existing mortgage, for sure the lump sum to pay off the existing mortgage, but there's almost always money left. So by far the most common scenario is a line of credit. We don't encourage people to take out money they don't need or will probably not use immediately because they're just accruing interest on something that's not needed to be pulled out. So the most common is a line of credit because really we're just using the first amount of the line of credit to pay off the existing mortgage. It's not a different mortgage. It's the same thing. We're just using that line of credit to for the first draw to pay off that existing mortgage.
2: Yeah. By the way, if you want to connect with Movement and just learn more about your situation, just go to faithfi.com/movement and you can connect with the team there. Let's go to Illinois. Beverly, how can we help you?
5: Hi. I have an aunt that I think could benefit from a reverse mortgage. And she and my uncle, you know, knew how to work and save. And they had no children. They were unable to have children. So the nephews and nieces are discussing this issue. The thing is, when my aunt was in her late

0: 80s, she told her nieces and nephews that there would be money for us when she passed on. Nobody cared about that, but she felt like she wanted to say that. She also had both of her knees replaced at that time, and it was the surgery didn't go well, and she had trouble walking. So now she's 100 years old, and she cannot walk on her own. She's a fall risk, so she has a live-in caregiver who makes slightly more than $100,000 a year. So she now has no money. And some of the nieces and nephews, myself included, want to encourage her to take out a reverse mortgage to continue living in her house, hopefully to the last days of her life. Yes. And some of the other nieces and nephews have different ideas about selling her house, putting her in a retirement home, and she couldn't function on her own in the retirement home. But anyway, so we have issues, and I was wondering what you would advise.
1: Yeah, Harlan, I know you get involved in a lot of these family situations. What are your thoughts here?
2: Yeah, I've heard so many of these scenarios. The number one thing is what your aunt wants, and you're so kind, Beverly, to be concerned first about your aunt, because some heirs are not. And there's no question that almost always the person who's lived in the house for years and years or decades does not want to go to a home. If she's happy going to a home and she looks forward to that and wants to do that, nothing wrong with that, if that's what her goal is. But I've seen many, many people that have been forced to sell their house, and they died shortly after because they didn't like going to the home. So it really depends on what your aunt wants. But typically, it's a situation where the longer we can keep somebody in the house, the better off they are health-wise, emotionally, and it's kind of a toss-up from a financial standpoint. So what would make the most sense with the number of nieces and nephews, I do this often, get everybody in a Zoom call from wherever they live and talk about all of the options and her wishes and what the situation is and what the financial resources are in the home, what we could do. At 100 years old, she's going to get close to 75% of the value of her house. So it'd just be a good thing not to decide to get it, but just to talk about all the options, because I've been through this so many times that even if nobody does a reverse mortgage, I can at least be of help as to how to make the decision and things to do. I'd be honored to help your family, Beverly, and certainly be of help to your aunt who's 100 years old.
1: Beverly, thank you for your call. If you hold the line, our team will give you Harlan's team's information and make sure you get connected if you'd like to. Harlan, I would imagine you get brought into some of these conversations, even with extended family. Is that right?
2: Well, sometimes we become psychologists and peacemakers.
1: Yeah.
2: So without question, it's a very touchy subject when it comes to money. And we do our best to just make things clear and what the options are. And it's fun to be able to help and to diffuse some of the heat and light that goes on in some of these discussions.
1: Yeah, I can imagine. Faith is in Indiana. Faith, thanks for your patience. How can we help you today?
3: Yes, I have a question about our house is basically pretty much paid off, but we have a lot of medical bills in situations that make it hard sometimes to get through the month. And we want to leave an inheritance to our family, to our kids. So would a reverse mortgage be a good thing to do? Because somebody's got to pay it back, I'm sure. I don't quite understand it all.
1: Yeah, Harlan, give us kind of the rundown here.
2: Well, sure. It's anything that your estate is responsible for, whether it be medical bills, whether it be credit card bills, a car loan, a house loan, whatever, they're all the same. It's all the same situation. And so what I would encourage you to do is take a look at balancing those costs. Sometimes you can solve medical bills for 50 cents, 25 cents on the dollar if they get money up front, and you can save some money on that. We've done that a number of times where we've talked to the medical providers and they say, hey, we'll settle for this amount of money if we can have it all right now. And we pull that money out of the reverse, and people can sometimes save tens of thousands of dollars.
1: Okay. Looks like we... Yeah, thank you for your call, Faith. We appreciate it very much. I think we may have lost Harlan. Harlan, are you still with us? All right. I think we lost Harlan there. We're going to continue to take your phone calls. We'll try to get Harlan back on the line as well and see if we can continue down this track. You know, as we think about this idea of a reverse mortgage, you know, one of the key understandings is, again, I think going back to the basics of money management, we want to spend less than we earn. We want to avoid the use of debt. We want to have some margin or some liquidity and make sure that, you know, we understand that we can't live right up to the edge. We want to give generously and set long-term goals. And when we do that, we put ourselves in a position to experience God's best. Now, that may mean you being completely debt-free. It also may mean if you've not saved enough, you need to look at how you can provide for yourself. What sources of income? If Social Security isn't enough, are you sitting on home equity? Do you want to stay in your home? And would your heirs rather you do that and have a little margin than be able to inherit the full amount of the home that they're going to sell anyway? And I think that's where it often can make some sense. Let's try to head back to, looks like Indiana. Faith, are you with us?
4: Here. If I could, I really would like to get a book. I'm an avid reader, but I'm just kind of balancing medical bills, and we're making it, but I'm sure cutting back in a lot of areas. And then also having, I just want to leave an inheritance, you know, to your children's children, but yes. That's kind of where I'm at, but I don't really understand. I know the reverse mortgage, okay, we got so much out of the house, you know, then that's got to be paid back somewhere. Is it when you die, they have to pay it back in the estate or what?
1: Yes, just like a forward mortgage, Faith, at death or when you move out permanently, any mortgage would have to be paid out of the proceeds of the sale of the home, or it has to be refinanced. And the same is true with the reverse mortgage in the same way it would be with a forward mortgage. The only difference is with the reverse mortgage, the payment is optional. So you don't have to make the payment, which means as the value of the home is increasing, the loan is increasing because of interest as well. But whatever equity remains is available for the estate. And just like any mortgage that's on a home at death or when you move out, it has to be paid out of the equity of the home. We will be sure to get that book out to you. Stay on the line, and we'll get that to you right away. Let's finish in Tampa with Sammy, and we have just about 45 seconds. Go ahead.
5: Yeah, hi. I'm calling because I'm 60 years old, and I am planning ahead reverse mortgages on you know, in my future to do. The home, it's worth about $300,000. There's no mortgage. It is a double-wide mobile home, and I do know those are permissible. But my question is, he mentioned earlier about the earlier the better to do a reverse mortgage. What did he mean by that? Because I know it's based on the age, the value of the home, and the equity.
1: Let's do this. I'm going to have him hold the line, and we'll answer your call off the air, Sammy. Unfortunately, we're out of time. Stay right there. Harlan, really appreciate you, my friend.
2: Thank you so much, Rob.
1: All right. 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
6: From the Christian News Radio Network, I'm Jim Miller. Country music legend Dolly Parton has died. News Nation's Nicole Burley takes a look back at her life and her career.
7: From her induction into the Grand Ole Opry to her successful multinational children's literacy program, Imagination Library, Dolly Parton's life and legacy touched countless hearts over the span of her decades-long career. Born in a one-room cabin in rural Appalachia, her Tennessee mountain home, Parton's interest in music came at a young age. She first performed at the Grand Ole Opry at just 13. From there, her stardom and fame only grew, topping the charts with songs like Jolene and starring in hit films like 9 to 5. Dolly Parton was always larger than life, and in 1986, she opened her very own theme park, Dollywood. Over the years, Dolly was honored with hundreds of awards, but later in life, she was perhaps most well known for her philanthropy, from establishing the My People Fund to help those affected by the Gatlinburg wildfires, to fundraising $500,000 to build a hospital. Recently, Parton became the latest recipient of Jeff Bezos' Courage and Civility Award, with $100 million going to the charity of her choice.
6: Dolly Parton was just 80 years old. President Trump ordering flags to be lowered in honor of Dolly Parton. In a Truth Social post, he said, quote, there has never been anyone like her and never will. In her honor, he's lowering the American flag throughout the U.S. for a one-week period beginning tonight at 6 p.m. Trump added, quote, rest in peace, Dolly. The world loves you. More news just ahead. 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
6: Polls close later this afternoon in South Carolina, one of three states holding pivotal primary elections. President Trump backing South Carolina Republican Senator Darlene Graham as she faces Congressman Ralph Norman in the state's Republican Senate primary runoff. Evacuations ordered today in rural Texas, where a wildfire burned through more than 78 square miles outside Dallas. Nationwide, there have been more than 50,000 wildfires so far this year, the most over the past decade. President Trump escalating the war of words with Canada, threatening to change the name of Lake Ontario to Lake America. His post today comes as the two nations continue to lock horns in an escalating trade war. After talks between the countries broke down over the weekend, he announced a 50% tariffs on Canadian autos and parts. From Christian News Radio Network, I'm Jim Miller. To hear this and other reports on demand, visit ChristianNewsRadio.org.
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12: Now a look at your afternoon weather on North Lake County Christian Radio. Mostly cloudy with thunderstorms today with a high near 90 and lows around 74. Partly sunny with thunderstorms tomorrow with a high of 92 and lows around 74. For your Thursday, intermittent clouds with a high near 92 and lows around 75. And for Friday, partly sunny with thunderstorms with a high near 91 and lows around 74. That's your afternoon weather on North Lake County Christian Radio.
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16: Hello, friends. How about an amazing fact? In 2009, doctors in Russia thought that the 28-year-old Ertan Sidorkin had cancer. He was a smoker and he came to the doctors coughing up blood and complaining of incredible chest pain. An x-ray revealed a mass in one of his lungs, and he was scheduled for surgery to determine the severity of the issue. But as surgeon Vladimir Kamashev began to cut into the lung, he discovered something amazing. In the lung tissue, he found green tree needles. He opened the area further and, to his surprise, found a 5-centimeter spruce tree in Sidorkin's lung. I blinked three times and thought I was seeing things, the surgeon said. Then I called out to my assistant, "Come and see this. We've got a fir tree in here." The 5-centimeter sapling was removed, and Sadorkin is now back at work and feeling much better. His doctors theorized that he must have inhaled a fir tree bud which grew into the 5-centimeter tree, and that the tree needles were puncturing the blood vessels in his lung, causing him to cough up blood. Did you know, friends, that the Bible says that Christians should also have something living inside of them? Well, stay tuned for more, as Amazing Facts brings you this edition of Bible Answers Live.
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16: Hello, friends. This is Bible Answers Live. It's a live, international, interactive Bible study. And Pastor Doug Batchelor is away today, but our phone lines are open, and we're ready to talk about the Bible. If you have a Bible-related question, this is a good time to pick up your phone and give us a call. It is a toll-free number. That number is 800-463-7297. I'm going to say it again. You ready? 800-463-7297. That's 800-GOD-SAYS, if you want to type it in based on the letters of the words. And a little later, I'll be giving you another number, which is our resource phone number. So you might want to also keep a pen handy, write that down, and you'll be able to call for our free offer for this evening. I started the program today by talking about an amazing fact with reference to a 28-year-old by the name of Ertan Sadorkin, who had pain in his lungs. He went to the doctors, and they performed a surgery on him, and they found a 5-centimeter tree sapling growing inside his lung. Apparently, a fir tree bud had been inhaled by him and had lodged in his lung and started to grow. It's kind of interesting that somebody would actually have a tree growing in their lung. But the Bible says we need to have something living within us as well. And we're not talking about a tree by any means, but we are talking about the Holy Spirit. The Bible speaks of us needing to have the Holy Spirit in our hearts and in our lives. And if the Holy Spirit is living within us, then we have the fruit of the Spirit manifest in the life of the believer. In Galatians chapter 5, verse 22, we read, "But the fruit of the Spirit is love and joy, peace, long-suffering, kindness, goodness, faithfulness, gentleness, and self-control. Against such there is no law." Well, friend, what do you think? Do you want love in your heart, joy, and peace? The way to obtain that is by having the Holy Spirit abiding in you. Of course, not only do you have love, joy, and peace, but the Bible says you have patience and kindness, goodness, faithfulness, gentleness, self-control. These are the fruit that come along with the Spirit abiding in the heart and the life of the believer. How do we obtain the Spirit? How do we have that Spirit living within us? Jesus said we need to ask for it. Luke chapter 11, verse 23, Jesus said, "If you, being evil, know how to give good gifts to your children, how much more will your Father in heaven give the Holy Spirit to those who ask?" Well, there it is. God wants to give us the Holy Spirit, but it comes to those who ask. It is in sincerity when we come to the Lord in prayer. And we say, "Please, Lord, I need to have that joy and love and peace and kindness and self-control and gentleness in my life. Please give me the Spirit." And as we submit ourselves to God, He's promised to hear and answer our prayer. And we can have the Spirit within us. We can have that joy and peace that only comes from being connected with God through the Spirit. Well, friends, if you want to learn more about how you can have the Spirit abiding in your heart and life, we have a book, and that's our free offer for this evening. We'll be happy to send this book to anybody who calls and asks. It's simply a phone call away. The book is called Life in the Spirit, and we'll send that to anybody who calls our resource phone line. And our number, the number for our resource phone number is 800-835-6747. That number again is 800-835-6747. That is the resource phone number. And just ask for the book called Life in the Spirit. We'll be happy to send it to anybody who calls and asks. You can also read the book for free. I know we have some listeners outside of North America. You can read the book for free by going to the Amazing Facts website, just amazingfacts.org. And of course, if you have a Bible question, this is a good time to pick up your phone and give us a call. If you don't get through the first time, don't give up. Just stay on the line. We're working a new phone system here this evening, and so far it's looking like it's working well. The number to call here to the studio is 800-463-7297. Again, that number is 800-463-7297. And then just mention to the call screener what your question is. They'll put you in the queue, and you'll get to ask your question on the air. Well, before we go to the phone lines, we always like to begin with a word of prayer. Dear Father in heaven, thank you that we can spend a few moments together this evening opening up your word and studying. Pray that the Holy Spirit would be with us. We recognize the Bible to be your book, and we need the Holy Spirit to guide us to a clear understanding of what the Bible teaches. Be with those who are listening, wherever they might be, as they're traveling in their car or at home. We pray, Father, that together we'd come to a clear understanding of Bible truth, for we ask this in Jesus' name. Amen. Well, friends, we're ready to go to the phone lines, and our first caller this evening looks like we have Carol calling from Mississippi. Carol, welcome to the program.
17: Thank you.
16: And your question this evening?
17: My question is, in the book of Matthew, chapter 6, verses 5 through 13, Jesus is talking to the disciples, telling them how to pray.
16: Mm-hmm.
17: And it says in the 10th verse that your kingdom come, your will be done on earth as it is in heaven. If that be the fact, and it's through his will that you pray, then why do we pray for anything else or ask for anything else from God if it's, in fact, the bottom line, it's going to be his will that's done no matter what you pray for?
16: Well, that's a good question. When it comes to prayer, Jesus told us that we need to pray, thy will be done. That's part of what we call the Lord's Prayer. And yet the Bible also tells us that in the Lord's Prayer, in addition to just praying, thy will be done, the Bible continues, or the prayer continues, and Jesus says, give us this day our daily bread, lead us not into temptation, but deliver us from evil. So there were some other things that were also included in that prayer. And then, of course, it finishes off with, thy will be done. Now, when we come to prayer, we are to bring to God in prayer our requests, our needs. From the Lord's Prayer that we just looked at there in Matthew, it's clear that God is concerned about our physical needs. Give us this day our daily bread. So he recognizes that we have physical needs, and we have bills that we have to pay, and we can bring our requests to God, if it is for healing or health, or if we're interceding on behalf of somebody else. All of that is appropriate in prayer. But after we state what we feel we might need, we always recognize God's love for us, and we submit to what his will is. His will is best. But it is good for us to bring our requests to God and present them. You know, there are times sometimes where we might come to the Lord in prayer thinking that we know what we might need. But as we spend some time in prayer bringing our requests before the God, before the Lord, the Holy Spirit might convict us that maybe this is not the very best thing that God would have for us. So in the process of bringing our request to God, we get to know what God's actual will might be in that particular area of our life. So prayer at its core is opening your heart up to God as you would to a friend. It is sharing with him everything that might burden you, even your joys and your sorrows and your hopes and your dreams. It's bringing it all to God and speaking to him as you would to a best friend. And that would include, you know, bringing your request, but always acknowledge God's will and his love for you and say, Lord, your will be done. Does that help a little, Carol?
17: It basically, I lost my husband 2 months ago.
16: Sorry to hear that.
17: And the first prayer to ask for healing, and I knew that wasn't going to happen. The second prayer was to ask for just him not to have to struggle, and that didn't happen.
16: Mm-hmm.
17: And my third request was to ask that he not suffer, and he did on his last hour, which had to be my decision to make. And I thought, the last simplest request, why couldn't it be answered?
16: Well, you know, that's a good question. Sometimes we do ask, and it seems that God does not hear. We live in a world with sin, and as a result of sin, there is suffering. We think of those who are experiencing this tragedy even this evening while we talk out there in Florida with a hurricane. And we wonder why. Why does God allow these things? And God does not always explain himself. The promise is that one day we will understand. We also know that God loves us. And at times we can't see his love through the circumstance, through the trial, through the difficulty. But we still need to hold on to the promise that he loves us.
18: that he hears our prayers, that he knows what's best, and we cling to him. One day, all of these questions will be answered. God will explain to us why. But in the meantime, what we have to do is to hold on to his promises. Don't give up. Just keep trusting the Lord. There are many examples of in the Bible of people who have gone through difficult times, and they cried to the Lord in prayer, and it seemed that God did not hear their prayer. And yet their faith was tried.

0: and they held unto God, and God sustained them and brought them through whatever it is that they faced. So, Carol, I can just imagine how painful it must be for you to go through the loss of your husband. But I want to just encourage you, now more than ever, claim the promise of Jesus that he will never leave you nor forsake you. Believe that he loves you. Ask him to give you peace, and one day all of those questions will be answered, and you will see that he is a God of love, and he's able to do all things if we hold on to him. Carol, can I have a word of prayer with you?
1: Sure.
0: Let's just pray. Dear Father in heaven, we want to lift up Carol in a special way as she's gone through this very difficult experience of losing her husband. And sometimes, Father, we ask why. Why do you allow these things? Why is there pain and suffering? And yet, your word reveals that you are a God of love, and we don't always understand why. But you've promised one day we will. But until then, Lord, we just ask for courage, peace. We can hold on to your word, that you do hear our prayer and you will answer. So we pray for Carol. We just pray that you give her strength and courage and draw close to her, Lord. Give her peace. For we ask this in Jesus' name. Amen.
1: Amen.
0: Well, Carol, thank you for calling. And just hold on to the Lord. He will sustain you.
1: Thank you.
0: Thank you for your call. Friend, if you have a Bible question, our phone line here to the studio is 800-463-7297. We have about three phone lines still open. That number is 800-463-7297. If you call and you don't get through immediately, just stay on the line. We'll get to you as soon as we can. Our next caller this evening is Mike, and he's listening from Minnesota. Mike, welcome to the program.
2: Thank you. I really enjoy your program.
0: Thanks for calling.
2: My question has to do with the Hebrew calendar.
0: Yes.
2: And I believe the Hebrew calendar this year is somewhere like 5,707, anyway, it's approaching the 6,000-year mark.
0: Yes.
2: And supposedly it's counting back to the day of creation. And my question is this. To God, a day is 1,000 years, and 1,000 years is as a day. So these are 6 days to
0: mm-hmm.
2: him.
0: Mm-hmm.
2: And the seventh day, which is a couple hundred years down the road, would be the Sabbath,
0: mm-hmm.
2: right?
0: Yes.
2: And somewhere along the line, I picked up that the millennial is God's Sabbath.
0: Mm-hmm.
2: Is that correct?
0: Well, it's a great observation. Yes. In the Bible, in 2 Peter, we read that a thousand years is as a day, and a day is as 1,000 years
2: okay.
0: to God. Now, that's different than prophetic time. When you're studying prophetic time in the book of Daniel and Revelation, then one day is equal to one literal year. But we do find that principle also in 2 Peter, where it says, a day with the Lord is as 1,000 years. So there is a principle that we see in the scripture. Work for 6, and then rest on the 7th. So God created the earth in 6 days, and then he rested on the 7th day. And God told the children of Israel
2: yeah.
0: that they were to work their fields for 6 years, and then their field was to rest the 7th year. So we find that principle. It is interesting to note that the earth is about 6,000 years, or coming up on 6,000 years. And I'll talk about the age here in just a minute. But according to Revelation chapter 20, when Jesus comes the second time, that the righteous are taken to heaven, and they're in heaven for 1,000 years. We call that the millennium. Well, it just means 1,000
2: okay.
0: years. During that 1,000-year period, the earth is at rest. It is broken down by the presence of the Lord, and the devil and his angels are bound in what's called the bottomless pit, Revelation chapter 20. So there is that 1,000-year rest for the saints. They're in heaven. The earth is desolate and empty like the field on the 7th year when the Israelite was to let their field rest. So it is interesting that we find that principle repeated in Scripture. Now, how old is the earth? Is the earth exactly 6,000 years? Or is it still 100, 200 years away? We don't know. I don't think it's 100
2: okay.
0: years away. And but the way you reach
2: okay.
0: the age of the earth is by adding up the genealogies that you find in the Bible. You know, Adam had Seth, and then it goes on, and Seth had a son, and gives you the age when their firstborn son was born. And so you can add up to kind of work out how old the earth is. But it doesn't tell what month the son was born. It just says the year when the son was born. So it could be the first year or first month of that year, or it could have been the last month of that year. So there is that
2: okay.
0: there is that unknown factor, which if you add up over all the generations, it could be several years, if not decades, that it could move. But as best we can tell, the Earth is about or coming close to that 6,000-year mark, starting with creation, following all the genealogies that you have in the Bible. Nobody knows for sure when that 6,000-year mark will be reached. If someone does say that I know the day and the hour when Jesus is coming, well, that's a concern because Jesus said no man knows the day or the hour.
2: Yeah.
0: But we can't see when it's near.
2: In other words, the Hebrew calendar is not accurate for sure.
0: No, it's not. I mean, it's
2: it hasn't been proven accurate, in other
0: sure.
2: words.
0: Well,
2: I thought it was. That's
0: They use the same names and ages that we have, of course, in the Bible. In the Old Testament as well. And what's not known is the month within the year when the son was born. So if you look at that, there is a difference. So it's very difficult to pinpoint an exact date and say, well, the earth is 6,000 years old. But the principle, I think, is good. It's a good principle.
2: Yeah, it seems to be common sense since the Sabbath is
0: A day of rest. Yeah, absolutely.
2: A symbol of creation and salvation. Well, it just seems to make sense that when the 6,000 years is done with, that's the millennial for the next 1,000 years.
0: Sure enough. Yep, that makes sense.
2: Well,
0: you know, Mike, we have a study I think you'd like. It's on the 1,000-year period. It's on the millennium, and it's called 1,000 Years of Peace. And we'd be happy to send this to you if you would just give us a call. I'm going to give you the resource phone number here. Write that down and just call that number and say, I want the study guide called 1,000 Years of Peace, and we'll send that right out to you, and I think you'd find it very interesting. It's got a lot of scripture. It talks about this principle that we're talking about, the 6,000 years and then the 1,000-year rest. The number to call is 800-835-6747. That is the resource phone line. Ask for the study guide, 1,000 Years of Peace, and we'll get that right out to you. By the way, anyone can call and ask for that. It's not just you, Mike, but anyone can call and ask for that. If you have a Bible question, our phone line here to the studio is 800-463-7297. It's 800-463-7297. If you don't get through right away, just hold on, stay on the line, and we'll get to your call as soon as we can. Going to our next caller, we have Gardner, who is listening from New York. Gardner, welcome to the program.
3: Good evening, Pastor. When you're witnessing to someone regarding the Sabbath, and they bring up Romans 14, maybe 5, that one man esteemeth a day, and we shouldn't be judging people about what the day that they keep or what they eat. What should be our response? What is that scripture saying, and what is it not saying?
0: Okay, good question. Let me read it. I have it right here. It's Romans chapter 14. Probably you're thinking about verse 5 and 6. It says, one person esteems one day above another. Another esteems every day alike. Let each be fully convinced in his own mind. He who observes a day observes it to the Lord, and he who does not observe the day, to the Lord he does not observe it. He who eats, eats to the Lord, for he gives thanks, and he who does not eat, to the Lord, he does not eat, therefore, and gives thanks, gives God thanks. So, the principle that Paul is talking about here in Romans, let me give you a little bit of the background. There were Gentile believers in the church at Rome who had received the gospel, and they, as a result of Paul's teaching, had accepted Christ, they were part of the Christian community. And yet there were some within the church who had a Jewish background who were insisting that the Gentile believers follow the ceremonial laws given in the Old Testament, which included circumcision. It also included keeping certain ceremonial feasts and observing certain ceremonial Sabbath days. We're not talking about the seventh-day Sabbath. We're talking about the ceremonial days. It also included not eating certain things on certain days. And the Jewish Christians were trying to convince the Gentile Christians that they needed to abide by these ceremonial laws. Paul is making it quite clear, and he says, let each person be convinced in their own mind. He actually has a lot to say. If you look in the book of Galatians and some of the other New Testament books, Paul has a lot to say about those Jewish Christians who were trying to force the Gentile believers to keep the ceremonial law. So Paul is not talking about the seventh-day Sabbath, not talking about the moral law. He's not talking about the health principles that we find in Scripture. You'll read in the Old Testament that God gives a clear list of animals that are clean to eat and animals that are not clean to eat. And the reason the animals are not clean to eat is because those are the animals that are unhealthy for a person. And so that's the principle behind that. So what we're reading about here in Romans chapter 14, 5, and 6, really was connected with those ceremonial Sabbath days, which could fall on any day of the week. It could be on a Monday, Tuesday, Wednesday, because it was connected to a particular day of the calendar, not a particular day of the week. And so that's what is being referred to there.
3: As soon as you said ceremonial law, I knew exactly what the answer was, because you guys have done a great job in teaching me the difference between the ceremonial and God's royal law.
0: Very good.
3: As soon as you said ceremonial, I had my answer. Thank you,
0: You
3: sir.
0: Got it. All right. Thanks so much for your call, Gardner. We appreciate it. Our next caller is Sharon, listening from Michigan. Sharon, welcome to Bible Answers Live.
4: Well, thank you for taking my call tonight. I really appreciate
0: it. You're welcome. Thanks for calling.
4: The question is, okay, Jesus told his disciples that he would not eat or drink with them until he came into his kingdom. So then he, after he was resurrected, he appeared to the disciples. And so does that mean he ate and drank with them a few times? Does that mean he came into his kingdom at that point? Or did he come into his kingdom when he went up to his father?
0: Okay, good question.
4: To our father.
0: Yep, good question. You know, when Jesus started his public ministry, you'll remember when he went about preaching, he said, repent. This is also something that John the Baptist said. He said, repent, for the kingdom of heaven is at hand. And that confused some of the people. This is, of course, 3.5 years before Christ's crucifixion. He said, the kingdom of heaven is at hand. Some people thought that that meant that Jesus had come to establish a kingdom on the earth. But what they misunderstood, and it wasn't really until after the resurrection that the disciples even understood this, is that there's two phases to Christ's kingdom. There is the first phase that we call the kingdom of grace. So when Jesus came and he said, repent, for the kingdom of heaven is at hand, he was ushering in a kingdom of grace. And what that means is, if we receive Jesus as our personal Savior, as our Lord and our King, we are a citizen of the kingdom of grace. If Jesus rules in our heart and lives, then we're part of his kingdom. But the kingdom of grace eventually will give way to the kingdom of glory. And that occurs when Jesus comes again the second time as King of Kings and Lord of Lords. Revelation chapter 19 talks about Jesus coming, and he's wearing many crowns, and he has a white robe, and he has written on his thigh, King of Kings and Lord of Lords. Jesus is coming as a king. That is the kingdom of glory. And it's that point that the redeemed will be changed in a moment, in a twinkling of an eye. They'll be caught up to meet Jesus in the air. So when Jesus said, I will not drink of the cup until I drink it anew with you in my Father's kingdom, Jesus was referring to the kingdom of glory that would begin when Jesus comes the second time. So even though Jesus met with the disciples after the resurrection, there was still the kingdom of grace. He did eat with them, but he didn't drink of the fresh grape juice at that point. The last time he drank grape juice with the disciples was there at the Last Supper in the upper room. But when we get to heaven, and it's part of the kingdom of glory, then yes, Jesus will sit down with us and we will drink that fresh. And that'll be a sign that the kingdom of glory has begun.
4: Okay, wonderful. He's going to have the full feast upon us, right?
0: That's right. It's called the marriage supper of the Lamb.
4: Okay, so the kingdom of grace and then the kingdom of glory. Wonderful.
0: Correct.
4: Me and my friend was discussing that. We're over the road truck drivers, and we go back and forth with questions with one another. So thank you
0: good.
4: Very much.
0: Hey,
4: really,
0: while you're on the phone, I'll just tell you one other quick thing related to Christ's ministry. There's also three phases of the ministry of Jesus. When Jesus was on the earth, he fulfilled the phase of being our sacrifice. Now Jesus is in heaven, and he's fulfilling the phase of being our priest, our high priest. And when Jesus comes again, he comes as our king. So he is our sacrifice, our priest, and our king. And each of those three phases have different time periods. So when Jesus said on the cross, it is finished, his sacrificial work was finished. When Jesus says in heaven, it is finished, his priestly phase, and now he comes as King of Kings and Lord of Lords. So there's three phases to Christ's ministry as well.
4: Okay, wonderful. Sacrifice.
0: And priest.
4: Okay, what was it again?
0: Sacrifice.
4: Priest, head priest, and
0: king.
4: Okay.
0: Correct.
4: Very wonderful.
0: Good.
4: Okay.
0: All right.
4: Thank you very much. You have a wonderful, blessed night.
0: All right. Thank you so much for calling, Sharon. Friends, we're not going to take another call just yet. We can hear the music playing in the background. The program's not over by any means. We're about halfway through, and we're going to take a quick break, and it'll give a chance for some of the stations to identify themselves, and then we'll be back with about another 30 minutes of Bible Answers Live. So get ready, if you have a Bible question, to call and be a part of the program.

0: wanted to start a new devotional habit, but life got in the way. 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
6: Hello, friends. Yes, this is Bible Answers Live. 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Our next caller this evening is George, and George is listening from Washington. George, welcome to the program.
7: Oh, hi. Thank you, Pastor John. How's it going?
6: It's going well.
7: Yeah, I listen to your show, and I like it a lot. And my question tonight is, what do your thoughts, or what would the Bible say on the fate of Pontius Pilate?
6: Yes, Pontius Pilate, of course we know he didn't really want to crucify Jesus, but he actually came out to the Jews and said to the leaders, I find no fault with this man. But he succumbed to peer pressure when Jesus said, or rather when Pilate said about Jesus, behold your king. The religious leaders, the Jews, said, we have no king but Caesar. And in essence what they were implying to Pontius Pilate, if you don't crucify Jesus and you let him go, we're going to report you to the higher authorities that you're acknowledging a different king. And I think that was the last thing that kind of turned Pontius Pilate's mind, where he finally gave in and Jesus was crucified, had Christ crucified. Yeah, he had his opportunity, but he hardened his heart. And unfortunately, you know, if one commits the unpardonable sin, that of hardening one's heart against God, it's not a whole lot God can do, because the person is hardened their heart against the Holy Spirit. And I think that was the case of Pontius Pilate.
7: I see. So he had his moment. And, you know, of course, I mean, I think everybody was, just at that time, you know, the gentleness and, you know, the appearance of Jesus must have stricken, you know, like so many other Bible characters, you know, at that time.
6: Yeah, yep.
7: It must have just been overwhelming. You know, if your heart knew it, it would have went, I guess he had the chance to say, oh, stop everything. No.
6: Well, you know, he could have. You know. He had the power. The religious leaders couldn't force him. And had he stood faithful right at the beginning, when he said, I find no fault with him, and if Pilate would have just insisted that Jesus was innocent, he probably could have turned the crowd somewhat. He probably would have never convinced the religious leaders, but maybe some of the crowd. But no, when he gave them that little bit of leeway, when he allowed them to beat Jesus, that was the last straw. And then, of course, there was no turning back from there. So, terrible thing. Pontius Pilate had his opportunity.
7: Yes, you know. So your thoughts are you don't think he'll make it to the...
6: No, we have no record in the Bible of him coming to repentance.
7: Right. Right. Yeah, I have to agree with you. I mean, he had his moment, you know. Okay, keep up your good work, and thank you for answering my question.
6: All right, thanks for your call, George. Friend, if you have a Bible question, our phone lines are open. The number to call is 800-463-7297. Again, 800-463-7297. Next caller is John. And John is listening from Texas. John, welcome to the program.
8: Yes, hi, Pastor John. I got a question for you. It has to do with Revelation chapter 20, verses 4 to 6.
6: Yes.
8: And it says specifically this is the first resurrection.
6: Correct.
8: And, okay, so, you know, according to those verses, who participates in that first resurrection?
6: All right, well, let me read it for you. For those who are, you might know the verse, but there might be others out there that's listening on the road, and I'm just going to read those verses. Revelation chapter 20, verse 4. We turned your phone down just a little bit, John, because we had some wind noise. We'll turn you up here in just a minute. Revelation 20, 4 and 5 says, "And I saw thrones, and they that sat upon them, and judgment was committed to them. Then I saw the souls who were beheaded for their witness to Jesus and for the word of God, who had not worshipped the beast or his image, who had not received his mark on their foreheads or in their hand, and they lived and reigned with Christ for 1,000 years. That's the millennium. Then it says, "But the rest of the dead did not live again until the 1,000 years were finished." Then it says, this is the first resurrection. Verse 6 says, "Blessed and holy is he that is part of the first resurrection. Over such the second death has no power." So here, where we read about this first resurrection, it's referencing the righteous. They are resurrected when Jesus comes the second time. Those who lay down their life, all the redeemed throughout all ages, are resurrected at the second coming of Christ. 2 Thessalonians talks about that. They are caught up to meet the Lord in the air. All the wicked are destroyed with the brightness of Christ coming. So there is a first resurrection for the righteous at the beginning of the 1,000 years. There is a second resurrection that occurs at the end of the 1,000 years, and that's for the wicked. The wicked are resurrected at the end of the 1,000 years for what the Bible speaks of in Revelation 20 as being the great white throne judgment. And at the conclusion of that, the wicked mount their attack upon the New Jerusalem that has come down out of heaven, and fire comes and devours the wicked. And that's called the second death. That's why in Revelation chapter 20, verse 6, it says, "Blessed and holy is he that is part of the first resurrection. Over such the second death has no power." So there's two resurrections. The first occurs at the beginning of the 1,000 years for the righteous. The second is at the end of the 1,000 years, and it's for the wicked. And then at the conclusion of that judgment, when the wicked mount their attack upon the New Jerusalem, fire devours them, that is the second death. Does that help, John?
8: Okay, so, well, yeah. You know what, Pastor? I just thank you for, I think you're trying to be as honest as you can, because, those people that are a part of the very, because it says the dead in Christ rise first.
6: Correct.
8: Then we who are alive will be caught up.
6: Correct.
8: So these people who were already dead were those who didn't take the mark of the beast during the tribulation. So I think you did a good job talking about, you know, exactly when the rapture takes place and the first resurrection. You were very good, and you didn't mince any words. I take my hat off to you, Pastor. You did a good job.
6: Well, thank you, John. We appreciate your call. And yes, that's what the Bible says with reference to the second coming of Christ. And by the way, I think you might enjoy that study guide called A 1,000 Years of Peace. It talks about the first resurrection, talks about the second. It gives you all the Bible references. The number to call if you'd like to receive that is 800-835-6747. You can ask for the study guide called A 1,000 Years of Peace. Again, 800-835-6747, that is our resource phone line. And friends, if you call that number and you're going to ask for that study guide, you might as well also ask for the free Bible correspondence course. Yes, we'll send you these great lessons dealing with these important Bible themes for free through the mail. You can study them out, fill in the little question sheet at the back, mail it back to us, we'll grade it. So you'll find out how you did on your test, and we'll send you out the next set of lessons. At the conclusion of our Bible course, you actually get a certificate showing that you completed all 27 lessons, and it's free. We'll be happy to share it with anybody who calls and asks. Our next caller is Phil, listening from New York. Phil, you on the air.
9: Can you hear me okay?
6: I can, yes.
9: Great. First of all, you guys are doing a great job. I'm astounded at the knowledge that you have. It's very impressive. My question, sir, is this. When Moses is on Mount Sinai, speaking to the Almighty, he says, "Can you give me a name? If the people are to believe me, I have to give them a name." And the Almighty simply says, "I am that I am." That being the case, where does the name Yahweh come from?
6: Okay, good question. You know, in the Bible, we find God referring to himself using not so much a name as we think of names, but rather God referring to himself by characteristics. So depending upon the situation, depending upon what truth about God's character needs to be emphasized, that came along with the name. There's many examples. God is referred to as the Almighty. God is referred to as the Deliverer. God is referred to as the I Am that I Am. And Jehovah Jireh, the Lord is the one who saves. And it goes on and on. There's many different names that we find in the Bible referencing God. Specifically, the I Am that I Am. The children of Israel were in captivity at this point for about 400 years. And the question was, well, God, does God see, does God care? Is God still able to deliver? Is he still near us? And when Moses went back to the children of Israel and gave them the name, I Am that I Am, that was illustrating the fact that God did hear their cries. God is a very present God to deliver them from their enemies. That was a very special name. It was a name that conveyed God's plan to bring deliverance. It's also interesting that Jesus referred to that name as the I Am. In the New Testament, Jesus said, "I am the way, the truth, and the life. I am the door." And one time Jesus said, "I am," and the religious leaders wanted to stone Jesus because they recognized that he referred to himself by the same title that God spoke of there at the burning bush to Moses. So yes, there are many different names that we read about God in the Bible, but often it's connected with a particular character trait that God wants to illustrate through that name.
9: Okay, that was an excellent answer. I do appreciate it. Again, you really know your stuff, and I thank you so very much, sir. Good evening.
6: Thanks for your call, Phil. We do have a book called The Names of God, and it actually goes through this and gives a number of verses connected with different names used in the Bible. We'll be happy to send this to you, Phil, or anybody else that calls and asks. The number is 800-835-6747. That is our resource phone line, 800-835-6747. If you have a Bible question, our phone line here to the studio is 800-463-7297. Our next caller is Barb. Barb is listening from Washington. Barb, welcome to the program.
10: Good evening. Yes, I have a question concerning angels.
6: Yes.
10: And I was wondering, does the Bible mention how many angels there were before a third of them were cast down?
6: Okay, good question. No, the Bible does not give us a specific number, but it refers to the angels in symbolic terms, 1,000 times 10,000 and thousands of thousands. Now, when the Bible speaks of the angels that way, and by the way, you can read this in Revelation chapter 4, Revelation 5 speaks of the angels, says 1,000 times 10,000 and tens of thousands. It's not really trying to give us a specific number, meaning we shouldn't try and add up all these thousands. It just means a great number of angels. So there are many angels. If we stop and think about it, we have, what, about 7 billion people on the planet? And at least for those who are faithful to God, we believe there is a guardian angel on the earth. And we also know that there are angels in heaven. So there are many angels. But having said that, based upon Revelation chapter 12, with reference to the dragon Satan, it says that a third of the angels, here in Revelation chapter 12, it refers to them as stars, fell. So one-third of the angels of heaven joined Satan's rebellion when his name was still Lucifer, and he rebelled against God. A third of the angels joined his rebellion. The good news is God has two-thirds of the angels that are still faithful and loyal to him.
10: Right. So, okay, it doesn't matter the amount. Just we know we have more.
6: There are many. You know, there's many.
10: All right.
6: And the comforting truth is the comforting truth is we got a guardian angel if we put our trust in him. And the angel is with us.
10: Yeah, so I just wondered if I missed something, like there was a set number or whatever.
6: Nope, the Bible doesn't give us an exact number for the angels.
10: All righty, thank you. Then that will save me from trying to hunt that down.
6: All right, no problem. Thanks for your call, Barb.
10: Thank you.
6: God bless. Bye-bye. Our next caller is Danny, listening from

0: the old King James Version. I mean, because they said that the more you translate, the weaker the definition or meaning of the word becomes. And I don't know that, you know, I'm no scholar or pundit, and I mean, I know my word, but sure. I don't know if I should stop attending my church, because when they open up their NIV, I open up my King James Version or my electronic King James Version on my phone. So, yes. I mean.
1: Yeah, let me tell you a little bit about Bible translations. A good question. We want to make sure that we got the right word in our hands if we're studying the scriptures, without a doubt. So let me begin by just clarifying different terms. First of all, when it comes to Bible translations, you have translations and you have paraphrases, and we need to make sure we know the difference. A paraphrase would be somebody taking an English Bible and writing it in different words, maybe more contemporary language. So it's taking the English Bible, whether it's the King James or Revised Standard Version, the NIV, and they read a verse and then they'll write it in their own words. Probably the most popular paraphrase Bible that's out there is called the Living Bible, a very popular Bible. Now, when it comes to paraphrases, what I suggest is always, I mean, there might be great inspirational thoughts and devotional ideas that come out, but if you're going to do some serious Bible study, you want to go to a translation. Right. So that's a paraphrase. The other is a translation. A translation is translated from the original languages. So the Old Testament is translated from Hebrew, New Testament is translated from Greek. When it comes to the different translations that are popular today, there's not much discussion with reference to the Hebrew Old Testament. The reason being is you have the Dead Sea Scrolls, and that helped validate the Old Testament. So there might be just a few little variations in the Old Testament, but not as much as in the New. It's the Greek that there's been more discussion. When it comes to original Greek manuscripts, there are two families of, or two types of Greek manuscripts. I'm going to just back up a little bit. The New Testament came about when the apostles would write letters. They would write letters to a particular church. The church would read the letter, and then a scribe in the church would copy the letter, and then they would send the original onto another church, and the church would read it, and they'd copy it, and they'd send it to somebody else, they'd read it, and they'd copy it. So, you know, after the first century AD, there were many copies of the letters, and they eventually were gathered together and became the New Testament, at least the Greek New Testament. There were many different manuscripts, and there were two families of manuscripts, the one referred to as the Byzantine text of manuscripts, the other one, the Alexandrian manuscripts, and because Alexandria turned out to be sort of a Christian center, and the Byzantine Empire, the Byzantine area, which today would be Turkey and Greece, that was another area where there were texts. The King James Version is translated from original Greek manuscripts called the Textus Receptus. A guy by the name of Erasmus was the one who compiled these various Greek manuscripts and put them together. And the King James was translated from the Textus Receptus. There's a number of other good translations that also came from the Textus Receptus. Some of the newer translations, like the NIV, primarily they use the Alexandrian set of manuscripts, otherwise known as the NU text or the Nestle-Aland text. Basically, these original manuscripts are very, very close, but there are just some slight variations. What I like to encourage people to do is, if you're taking some serious Bible study, recognize the Bible was originally written in Greek and Hebrew, and today it's so easy, if you have a computer, you have access to the internet. If you're studying a particular passage or theme, you can always go to the original Greek or Hebrew words and look at where that word is used throughout the rest of the New Testament or Old Testament, and really come to a clear understanding of what the original text is saying. So I don't have a problem with the NIV. I personally like to use the New King James or the King James Version, but mostly the New King James. But I do refer to other translations as well. But again, I just want to encourage people, if you're doing serious Bible study, go to the original languages.
0: I will. So Old King James Version or New is the closest, is pretty much as far as being able to decipher.
1: You know, I like the King James or New King James, and I'll tell you why. Because that Bible has been around for so long. It's been examined by so many different great Christian scholars. And, you know, if there are some words that could be better translated, and they are in the King James, it could probably be translated a little bit clearer. We know roughly where those are just because it's been around for so long. So I kind of gravitate to that.
0: I have an aunt who's got, the Jimmy Schrager commentary, I mean, Bible, from, that he wrote. So it's pretty good too. But at any rate, thank you for clearing that up for me. I appreciate
1: Yes, absolutely.
0: That.
1: You know, we have a book on the Bible that we'll be happy to send you. Yep. And it explains about the various translations. And let me see what the name of that book is. It's a fairly new one. The Ultimate Resource is what it's called. The Ultimate

0: resource.
1: Cool.
0: Let me give you the phone number to call, and you can just ask for it. The number is 800-835-6747, 800-835-6747. 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Just go to amazingfacts.org, type in The Ultimate Resource, and it's there. Thanks for your call. We got time for a few more callers. Let's see. We have Seth listening from Michigan. Seth, welcome to the program.
2: Hi. I'm calling with a question from Genesis chapter 30, verses 25 through 43. And the verse I'm specifically asking a question about is verse 37, because it says, "Now Jacob took for himself rods of green poplar and of the almond and chestnut trees, and peeled white strips in them, and exposed the white which was in the rods.
0: Mm-hmm.
2: And the rods which he peeled, he set before the flocks in the gutters and in the water troughs where the flocks came to drink, so that they should conceive when they came to drink. So the flocks conceived before the rods, and the flocks brought forth streaked, speckled, and spotted." I'm wondering why when... he put the rods in front of them. I'm wondering why they conceived.
0: Okay, good question.
2: Speckled and spotted.
0: Sure, yes. Remember the arrangement that he had made with Laban, his father-in-law. He said, "Okay, let me just take the sheep and the goats that you don't really want." And typically, the ones that were spotted and speckled, they weren't necessarily the most prized or the most valuable. And so, yes, he prayed about it, and in the prayer, God revealed to him something that he was to do, which was to take these rods and shave off some of the bark and reveal some of the white spots of the tree bark and place that in front of the watering trough. Now, the wood itself, the sticks itself, didn't really have any value in producing speckled or spotted sheep. It was an act of faith on behalf of Jacob when he asked God, and God said, "All right, do this as an act of faith," and God was the one that provided the blessing. So there's nothing intrinsically valuable or, that separated those sheep or goats from the others. It was more an act of faith on Jacob's part in doing what God had said.
2: Okay.
0: All right. Good question.
2: Thank you.
0: All right. You're welcome. Our next caller, let's see. We have Lowell. There it is. Lowell calling from Indiana. Lowell, welcome to the program.
3: Hi, how are you? And thank you for taking my question.
0: You're welcome.
3: Okay, my question is, when we take our last breath here on earth, and does our soul immediately go to be with the Lord, or does it lie dormant until the first resurrection?
0: Well, that's a good question. Often people ask, well, if it's that the resurrection when Jesus comes, and the righteous, of course, are resurrected at that point and taken to heaven, what happens to the soul when a person dies? Let me just talk a little bit about the word soul. In the Bible, the word soul often refers to the whole person. There is the spirit that refers to the breath of life that a person has. When a person dies, Jesus speaks of death being like a sleep, like an unconscious sleep. When a person closes their eyes in death, the very next conscious thought that they have, Jesus is coming, and it's the resurrection. And they are caught up to meet Jesus in the air. They're not aware that 1,000 years or 10 years or 100 years has passed. To them, it's instantaneous. That's what Paul says, to be absent from the body is to be present with the Lord. The moment a person dies, the next conscious thought they have, they're present with Jesus. He's coming in the clouds of glory, and they are caught up to meet Jesus in the air. So there isn't some holding place where souls go, where they sort of just round it up, waiting for the resurrection, and then they are reunited with their body. What's the point of having a resurrection if somehow people are in heaven already? It just doesn't make biblical sense. So in the Bible, death is likened unto a sleep. And when a person dies, their next conscious thought is they are resurrected, Jesus is coming, and they go to heaven.
3: All right. Well, thank you very much. I appreciate your answer.
0: All right. Thanks for your call, Lowell. And I think we might have time for one more caller, maybe. Yes, we've got, let's see. Ebenezer, listening from, got just about a minute left. What's your question?
4: Hello, sir. Good evening. How are you today?
0: Very good. Hey, we got just a few minutes before we run out of time.
4: Okay. My question is prayers.
0: Yes.
4: If there is a challenge in a believer's life for which you go to God in prayer.
0: Yes.
4: You fasted, you prayed, you seek for higher anointing, and the problem persists. What can you do?
0: Or okay.
4: At what point do you take it to be, maybe this is God's way for me to live with this problem or challenge?
0: Okay, good question. Two things. Number one, if we have a need, we ought to take it to the Lord in prayer. And depending upon what the severity of the need is, yes, it's very appropriate to spend time in fasting and prayer for a particular need. God doesn't always answer our prayers the time that we want Him to answer it. God will answer it in the best time, when He knows it's best for us. So even if God does not answer that prayer immediately, we need to have confidence to know that God has heard the prayer, and we can always ask God for peace through the trial or the difficulty. You probably remember the story where Paul is speaking about some ailment. He calls it a thorn in his flesh, and he prayed repeatedly, and the Lord said, I'm not going to take this away from you, but my grace is sufficient for you. And Paul was sustained through that trial. Same for us. There are times that we face trials, and God does not always answer or remove the trial from our life, but He has promised to give us grace or strength that will sustain us through that trial. So we can always ask for peace. The Bible speaks of a peace that passes all understanding. So even in the midst of a trial, we can have that peace in our hearts. We might not even be able to explain exactly what that is, but we know God is with us, and we have that peace that sustains us in those trials. So bring your request before the Lord, trust in Him that He's heard your prayer, and then allow Him to answer your prayer in His time. But in the meantime, ask for grace, ask for peace, and He will sustain you. Well, friends, you can hear the music playing there in the background. We have run out of time for today. If we didn't get to your question, don't give up. Give us a call next week, and we will talk more about the Bible. Again, you've been listening to Bible Answers Live. For more, visit amazingfacts.org. Until next week, God bless.
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6: Psalm 114. When Israel went out of Egypt, the house of Jacob from a people of strange language, Judah was his sanctuary and Israel his dominion. The sea saw it and fled. Jordan was driven back. The mountains skipped like rams and the little hills like lambs. What ailed thee, O thou sea, that thou fleddest? Thou Jordan, that thou wast driven back? Ye mountains that ye skipped like rams, and ye little hills like lambs. tremble, thou earth, at the presence of the Lord, at the presence of the God of Jacob, which turned the rock into a standing water, the flint into a fountain of waters.
7: Psalm 128.
8: Blessed is everyone that feareth the Lord, that walketh in his ways. For thou shalt eat the labor of thine hands. Happy shalt thou be, and it shall be well with thee. Thy wife shall be as a fruitful vine by the sides of thine house. Thy children like olive plants round about thy table. Behold, that thus shall the man be blessed that feareth the Lord. The Lord shall bless thee out of Zion, and thou shalt see the good of Jerusalem all the days of thy life. Yea, thou shalt see thy children's children, and peace upon Israel.
9: Thou shalt love the Lord thy God with all thy heart, and with all thy soul, and with all thy mind. Take therefore no thought for the morrow shall take thought for the things of itself.
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11: Now a look at your evening weather on North Lake County Christian Radio. Mostly cloudy with thunderstorms today, with a high near 90 and lows around 74. Partly sunny with thunderstorms tomorrow, with a high of 92 and lows around 73. For your Thursday, partly sunny with thunderstorms with a high near 92 and lows around 75. And for Friday, partly sunny with thunderstorms with a high near 91 and lows around 74. That's your evening weather on North Lake County Christian Radio.
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14: Is there anyone in your life that you consider to be a foolish person? I imagine you can think of someone. I'm Mary Lohman of the Christian Working Woman, and it's important for us to recognize foolish behavior and respond to it correctly. Yesterday, I began to look at how the Bible defines a person who's foolish. For example, the Bible says, quick-tempered is foolishness. A fool is quick-tempered, but a wise person stays calm when insulted. That's what we read in Proverbs 12. It is foolish behavior to lose your temper. A foolish person will say and do all kinds of foolish things because of his or her temper. Their temper is often notorious. They act impetuously and without regard for consequences. From Proverbs 13 and 14, wise people think before they act, fools don't, and even brag about it. A wise man fears the Lord and shuns evil, but a fool is hot-headed and reckless. Do you know someone who does or says whatever pops into their head without any regard for how it affects their future or other people or their pocketbook? Foolish people have little regard for consequences. They live totally for the pleasure of the moment, and they brag about it. Foolish people talk endlessly, brag, spout off frequently. From Proverbs 15 and 18, the wise person makes learning a joy. Fools spout out only foolishness. And then a fool finds no pleasure in understanding, but delights in airing his own opinions. Proverbs 10:19 reminds us that when words are many, sin is not absent, but he who holds his tongue is wise. And Jesus warns us that men will have to give an account on the day of judgment for every careless word they've spoken. So foolish people have an opinion on anything and everything. Even though they may have very little knowledge, they always have an opinion. And of course, they are very vocal about their opinion with little regard for anyone else's opinion. And then a fool spurns his father's discipline, but whoever heeds correction shows prudence, so they refuse advice and accountability. Well, these are not very complimentary descriptions, are they? If you have some foolish people in your life, ask God to help you respond appropriately. And the Bible gives us good advice, which we'll talk about tomorrow. Did you know the Christian Working Woman devotionals are available in Spanish on our website? You can find them and share them with a friend at ChristianWorkingWoman.org. Hope you'll join me tomorrow as we see how to respond to fools.
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16: It has stood the test of time. God's book, the Bible. Still relevant in today's complex world. It is written. Sharing hope around the globe.
17: Thanks for joining me today on It Is Written. I'm John Bradshaw. I'm glad to have you with me. The Bible is full of great stories. We can think of the story of the Exodus when Moses led Israel out of Egyptian slavery through the Red Sea that was miraculously opened up by God, then through the wilderness for 40 years while God fed them with bread from heaven. A great, great story. In the Bible, there's the story of Joseph, betrayed by his brothers and sold into slavery in Egypt. Joseph made an incredible rise from languishing in a prison cell to being the second person only to Pharaoh in the Egyptian government. He was reunited with his family and was responsible for getting God's people and Egypt through a devastating famine. High drama and a magnificent story. We could add to that list and mention Nehemiah restoring Jerusalem and building the wall of the city while his enemies were trying to ruin his work. There's the story of Esther, who rose from difficulty to become the queen of the Medo-Persian Empire, married to the most powerful man on the planet, and used by God to bring deliverance to her people. Now, these stories don't just exist to be good stories. They're not in the Bible merely to entertain us or to be there as bedtime stories for our children. The great Bible stories were carefully preserved and then included in the Bible to teach important lessons, lessons about God and about faith and about prophecy and about salvation and forgiveness and redemption. Those stories are in the Bible to give us hope and understanding and insight. There's a well-known Bible story we're going to look at today. It comes to us from the times of the prophet Daniel. And at the end of our program today, I'm going to tell you how you can get a copy of an important book I've written on the subject of the book of Revelation, explaining some of Revelation's great prophecies and showing what the book of Revelation and what end time prophecy is really all about. So make sure you get that information at the end of the program today so we can get today's free book to you. The book of Daniel is an enormously important book of the Bible, especially as it relates to last day Bible prophecy. Jesus quoted from the book of Daniel. John borrowed a lot of imagery from the book of Daniel when he was writing the book of Revelation. Now, Daniel was raised in the city of Jerusalem, but of the 363 verses in the book of Daniel, Daniel himself is in Babylon or the kingdom of Babylon for 362 of them. And that's significant. In the opening verse of the book of Daniel, God's people are attacked. In fact, they're conquered by the ruling heathen power in the world. Stop and think about that. That's shocking. God's people were intended to be the recipients of the blessings of God, especially favored by God, kept by the providence of God. But instead, they experienced 70 years of captivity in Babylon. The prophet Jeremiah prophesied that this would happen. And he tells us why in Jeremiah chapter 25. We'll start in verse 4. And the Lord has sent to you all his servants the prophets, rising early and sending them. But you've not listened, nor inclined your ear to hear. They said, repent now everyone of his evil way and his evil doings, and dwell in the land that the Lord has given to you and your fathers forever and ever. That's Jeremiah 25, verses 4 and 5. Now notice this. Here's what God says next. Do not go after other gods to serve them and worship them, and do not provoke me to anger with the works of your hands, and I will not harm you. Yet you have not listened to me, says the Lord, that you might provoke me to anger with the works of your hands to your own hurt. Jeremiah 25, verses 6 and 7. Judah had disobeyed God. Instead of being faithful to God, they even went so far as to serve and worship other gods. And that's something God just couldn't tolerate. His people rejecting him and serving other gods, living lives of complete disobedience. So here's what God said. Therefore, thus says the Lord of hosts, because you have not heard my words, behold, I will send and take all the families of the north, says the Lord, and Nebuchadnezzar, the king of Babylon, my servant, and will bring them against this land, against its inhabitants, and against these nations all around, and will utterly destroy them and make them an astonishment, a hissing, and perpetual desolations. Moreover, I will take from them the voice of mirth and the voice of gladness, the voice of the bridegroom and the voice of the bride, the sound of the millstones and the light of the lamp. And this whole land shall be a desolation and an astonishment. And these nations shall serve the king of Babylon 70 years. That's Jeremiah 25, verses 8 through 11. Judah went into captivity because of their unfaithfulness to God and because they rejected the true God and served and worshipped false gods. I think it's important that we notice something here. Here's what God did. Instead of just cutting them off forever, God had a plan to work with Judah and to bring his people to the place where they would turn back to him. Even though going into captivity was tough medicine, it was God's mercy on display. God had chosen his people to be a light to the world. In fact, Paul said in Acts chapter 13 that the children of Israel had been chosen to be, by God, a light to the Gentiles, meaning essentially that God wanted to use Israel to share the knowledge of his goodness with the whole world, including ultimately you and me. If Israel was failing miserably in staying close to God's will, God could hardly use them as his witnesses to the world. God didn't give up on his people easily. Speaking of the northern kingdom of Israel, God said this in Hosea chapter 11 and verse 8. Hosea 11 and verse 8. And Ephraim said, yet I am become rich. I have found me out substance. In all my labors, they shall find none iniquity in me that was sin. Hosea 11:8. Now, when we say Judah was sliding into sin and apostasy, we're not talking about small-time stuff. Jeremiah writes that there was murder going on, and oppression, and Sabbath Baal worship, and that was some seriously bad stuff involving terrible immorality, and even child sacrifice. God felt he had to resort to drastic measures to get the attention of his people. God said, and it shall come to pass, when 70 years are accomplished, that I will punish the king of Babylon, and that nation, saith the Lord, for their iniquity, and the land of the Chaldeans, and will make it perpetual desolations. Jeremiah 25, 12. So Israel, acting like they were doing nothing wrong, went into captivity with God's intention being that when they came out of captivity, they would experience or would have experienced a change of heart. And it was while they were in Babylon that God communicated some of the most remarkable prophecies in the Bible to and through a young man named Daniel. Now we're going to look at one of those remarkable prophecies, one with immense significance for Earth's last days, in just a moment.

It's time for today's Bible question. Here it is. If God is supposed to be all about love, why did my dad die of cancer last year? I prayed for him to live. I've been struggling with the idea that maybe God doesn't love me. That's a serious concern. The one thing you can know for sure is that God is love. The Bible says those very words in 1 John chapter 4. John 3:16 says, "For God so loved the world." The situation you referred to is very serious. It's tragic. I'm very sorry. In the Bible, there were numerous sad or tragic situations. John the Baptist lost his life. Peter was imprisoned and was freed by God, but James was imprisoned and lost his life. Now, does that mean that God didn't love or care about those people? Of course not. The sad fact is that we live in a world of sin. When Adam and Eve chose to come out from under God's dominion, sin was introduced into the world. Satan worked in the human family and introduced all kinds of sin. Disease is one of the results of the sin problem. Now, God could have stopped sin and sickness from happening, but only if he took away people's freedom of choice. What kind of world would we be in?

0: we didn't have freedom of choice. When humans sinned, God decided that he would let sin run its course, even knowing that there would be terrible consequences. However, in the middle of all of that, he's given us the opportunity to choose to follow him and to be ultimately restored. Now keep this in mind. God knows what you're going through. He lost a son because of sin in the world. You can be sure that God is familiar with your pain by experience. Sin even cost Jesus his life. Now the great news is, Jesus is coming again. There'll be a resurrection on that day. The Bible says, the dead in Christ shall rise. And you can look forward to seeing your Father again. And knowing that we'll all live together in a world where there'll be no more sin, no more death, no more sadness. God's going to make it all okay. You can trust him. He does love you. You can submit your Bible questions to us here at It Is Written by going to our website, itiswritten.com. 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I'm John Bradshaw. Thanks for joining me today on It Is Written. And please be sure to stay by at the end of this program and get today's free gift book, Revelation Today, which will help you get a whole lot more out of Bible prophecy and will help you understand what the book of Revelation is really all about. There's a lot more to it than beasts and horns and images and symbols, and Revelation Today will help you see that. When King Nebuchadnezzar of Babylon attacked the city of Jerusalem, many Jews were taken captive and marched across the hot Middle Eastern desert to Babylon, situated in what we would call today Iraq. Daniel was most likely just a teenager at the time, a young man. You could get away with calling him a boy. And he was separated from his family and taken to a foreign land and immersed in paganism. His denomination didn't have any churches in Babylon, so Daniel was really separated from his upbringing and from his religious customs. And he couldn't worship God in the manner in which he was accustomed. As soon as Daniel arrived in Babylon, the challenges came at him thick and fast. Daniel was challenged on the basis of his faith in God. So what would he do when he was tested on the principles in which he believed? No sooner had Daniel arrived in Babylon than he was faced with a dilemma. The king had ordered that some of the outstanding youth that had been brought to Babylon should be fed with food from the royal household. Really a great privilege. But to eat the king's food would have been almost certainly for Daniel to eat unclean food, and he knew God didn't want him eating unclean food. On the other hand, to refuse to eat the food would have been to incur the wrath of the king. So Daniel could either eat the food and dishonor God, or not eat the food and dishonor the king, and maybe, in fact probably definitely, be severely punished. In choosing to honor God, God honored Daniel, and worked it out that Daniel could eat a simple vegetarian diet. And as a result, Daniel and his friends Shadrach, Meshach, and Abednego were blessed by God with good health and with the favor of the Babylonian officers. Daniel learned early in Babylon that it was better to put God first, no matter what the cost might be. Then in Daniel chapter 2, King Nebuchadnezzar had a remarkable dream where he saw a great image. The image had a head made out of gold, its chest and arms were of silver, its midsection was bronze, its legs were made of iron, and its feet were made out of iron and clay. Ultimately, in answer to the prayers of Daniel and his three friends, God gave Daniel the interpretation of the dream, and Daniel explained it to the king. Daniel explained to the king that the dream was about the rising and the falling of kingdoms, and that the kingdom of Babylon would one day be conquered by another kingdom. Shocking news to the king. Daniel told of the time that a great rock would come and sweep away the kingdoms of the world. In other words, Jesus would return to the earth and set up a kingdom that would last forever. And then in Daniel 3, we see an important theme develop that actually has prophetic ramifications. While Daniel 3 contains one of the great Bible stories, there's an important lesson in that story that helps us to understand the great spiritual crisis soon to come to the world. Keep this in mind. God's people were in captivity in large part because they had stopped worshiping God. And Daniel 3 deals with this question of worship. Daniel himself doesn't appear in Daniel 3. We're not told where he is, but we can presume that he was out of Babylon on business for the king. By now, he's been promoted by Nebuchadnezzar to a position of great authority. Daniel isn't mentioned at all in Daniel chapter 3, at least not in this story. King Nebuchadnezzar had a statue built like the one that he saw in his dream, except, unlike the image in his dream, this image was made entirely out of gold. That was Nebuchadnezzar's way of saying, "My kingdom isn't passing away no matter what Daniel's God says." Imagine this. Statue was over 90 feet high and made of solid gold. Nebuchadnezzar called everyone who was anyone to assemble on the plain of Dura to inaugurate the image. They would bow down to it and worship it. And Nebuchadnezzar made clear that anyone who refused to worship this image would be thrown into a fiery furnace. Nebuchadnezzar had a lot of building done while he was king. There were kilns all over Babylon for making bricks. And in Iraq, there was no shortage of fuel to get a fire burning white hot. But Shadrach, Meshach, and Abednego wouldn't bow down to the image. Even though their lives were on the line, they wouldn't violate their conscience, and they wouldn't dishonor God. Even though they were miles from home, and even though what they were being asked to do was culturally and religiously acceptable where they were, they just wouldn't do it. To them, worshiping God was sacred. It was important enough that they would lose their lives over it if they had to. They wouldn't give their worship to anyone but God. And something incredible happened. When they went into that fiery furnace, Jesus stood with them in the flames and they weren't hurt. Their hair wasn't even singed. And when they came out of the furnace, they didn't even smell of smoke. Nebuchadnezzar said this in Daniel chapter 3, verses 24 and 25. Daniel 3, 24 and 25. "Did we not cast three men bound into the midst of the fire? I see four men loose walking in the midst of the fire, and they have no hurt. And the form of the fourth is like the Son of God." The pre-incarnate Christ stood with them. The Son of God came from heaven to honor these faithful young men who chose to worship God rather than compromise and bow down before an idol. Lives. That's courage, isn't it? That's faithfulness. In the Ten Commandments, God says in the first commandment, "Thou shalt have no other gods before me." Exodus 20, verse 3. God says in the second commandment, speaking of idols and images, "Thou shalt not bow down thyself to them nor serve them." Exodus 20, verse 5. These young men understood that. Worship was important to them. Worshiping God, God's way, was important to them. Now, there's a great prophetic connection between what happened out there on the plain of Dura that day and what's going to take place in the world just before Jesus returns. We'll look at that next.
1: 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Here's a sample.
0: In a courtroom, a witness is often called upon to testify as to what he or she has seen. Typically, if several witnesses testify in the same way,

0: agreeing on certain facts, one side or the other feels like they've got a pretty good case. Listen to what John wrote in 1 John 1 verse 1. That which was from the beginning, which we have heard, which we have seen with our eyes, which we have looked upon, and our hands have handled, of the word of life. For John, Jesus was real. He'd seen him, touched him. What we read in the Bible is not a myth. When it comes to Jesus, we're reading about someone others saw, knew, and touched. If John appeared in court, he'd be a pretty convincing witness. You can be convinced today. The Christ of the Bible is real, true, and you can have confidence in him today. I'm John Bradshaw for It Is Written. Let's live today by every word. On It Is Written today, we're looking at the prophetic connection between the experience of three young men in the fiery furnace and the prophecies of the book of Revelation, end time prophecies that will very likely affect most people watching this program. Let's look at the book of Revelation. In Revelation 13, a beast rises up out of the sea. We've mentioned before on It Is Written that in prophecy, a beast represents a kingdom. If you want biblical evidence for that, you look in Daniel 7, where in verse 23 it says, "The fourth beast shall be the fourth kingdom on earth." That's clear. In Revelation, beasts rising up out of the sea represent nations rising out of populated parts of the earth. So if you want to make a parallel, in Revelation chapter 13, you've got a kingdom or a nation just as you have in Daniel chapter 3. What does the nation in Revelation chapter 13 do? We read this, Revelation 13 and verse 4. Revelation 13 and verse 4. It says, "And they worshipped the dragon, which gave power unto the beast. And they worshipped the beast." Here's a kingdom receiving worship. Worship that only God should receive. Now, that's what was going on in Daniel 3. Now, there's more on that. Revelation 13 verse 8. Revelation 13 verse 8 says, "And all that dwell upon the earth shall worship him." Yet it goes even further. Remember, in Daniel 3, the king enforced false worship, and anyone who wouldn't cooperate would be sentenced to death. Now, do we see that happening in earth's last days? Revelation 13 and verse 15. "And he had power to give life unto the image of the beast, that the image of the beast should both speak and cause that as many as would not worship the image of the beast should be killed." Now, let me ask you, who should people worship? Of course, God. Getting away from worshiping God was what led Israel into apostasy in the first place. But what's going to happen in the final days of Earth's history? An image will be set up. That's what happened in Daniel chapter 3. An image will be set up, and all will be commanded to worship the image. Those who don't will be forced to pay a high price for that. Those who do worship the image will receive what the Bible calls the mark of the beast, and they'll be lost, and that's an even higher price to pay. In Daniel 3, you have the conflict of the last days playing out in microcosm. A pagan leader establishes an image and commands false worship contrary to the will of God. In Revelation 13, you have the same thing, but on a global scale. In contradiction to the word of God, an image is set up and false worship is commanded. And what we see in Daniel is very telling. Very few opposed the false worship. In Revelation 13 verse 8, Revelation 13 verse 8, we read this, "And all that dwell upon the earth shall worship him." That's Revelation 13 verse 8. Now, here's something to keep in mind. In John 4:24, Jesus said, "God is a spirit, and they that worship him must worship him in spirit and in truth." Worshiping God, God's way. If we'll make the Bible the basis for our lives, we won't have to worry about being on the wrong side of this crisis. If we've decided to do what's in harmony with the Word of God, if God for everything in our lives, if Jesus is living His life in us, we're going to be okay. See, the good news is that God's people triumph in the end. There's a massive spiritual battle going on in the world today, and there's an enemy that wants no one to be saved. But God's people who have chosen to be faithful to Him receive the seal of God and can know that just like Jesus stood in the fiery furnace with Shadrach, Meshach, and Abednego, He'll do it again and stand with His people in their time of trial. The same Jesus who stood with those three faithful young men says to us today, I will never leave you or forsake you. That's Hebrews 13:5. Lo, I am with you always, even unto the end of the world. Matthew 28:20. He that shall endure unto the end, the same shall be saved. Matthew 24:13. I hope you'll get the book I'm offering you this week. It's called Revelation Today. It adds a lot of details to the end time scenario presented in the book of Revelation. This little book's going to help you understand what the book of Revelation's really all about. It untangles the end time prophetic scenario to let you see how the battle between good and evil ultimately plays out. It's good news. God's people ultimately triumph, but these are people who've made a decision to worship God God's way. Jesus stands with his people, and he'll stand with you. Just call or write, and I will send you Revelation Today. 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If the line's busy, please just keep on trying. 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There's a great spiritual crisis coming. God stood with those three young men, Shadrach, Meshach, and Abednego, when they stood for him. Let's pray together now that we will follow God God's way and stand for him today and tomorrow, knowing that Jesus will stand with us. Let's pray. Our Father in heaven, we thank you that we can know you through faith in your Son, Jesus, who died for us to take care of our sin debt, who died for us so that we in turn could have faith in him and receive new hearts and be cleaned up of all of our mess. We read in the Bible there are challenging times ahead. I know we don't have to lose sleep about that. But I also know that we need to be making decisions now, Lord, that our hearts are given to you so that as Christ lives his life in us, we can stand for you no matter what. Thank you that Jesus stands with us. Keep us and bless us, please. We pray in Jesus' name. Amen. Thank you for joining me today. I look forward to seeing you again next time. Until then, please remember, it is written, man shall not live by bread alone, but by every word that proceeds from the mouth of God.
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2: 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When Pastor Han answered a phone call at his church in China near the North Korean border, his wife saw no particular reason for concern. She knew, however, that Chinese police had warned her husband that he was at the top of a North Korean hit list. After receiving that phone call, the pastor uncharacteristically disregarded precautions and left the church by himself. That night, he was found dead not far from the North Korean border. Despite North Korea's attempts to eradicate Christianity, the gospel is giving hope to those living in the world's most restricted nation. Pray more North Koreans will find freedom in Christ.
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0: This is HeartWise, offering practical tips and time-proven guidelines to make your life healthier, happier, and more fulfilling. 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I'm your HeartWise host, Charles Mills. A few short decades ago, a man from Germany decided that sickness was more than the result of out-of-control genetics or environmental issues. His research and experience, combined with top-notch education in epidemiology at the world-famous Loma Linda University Medical School, led him to discover that we really are in charge of our health, that we can make a definite impact on how sick we are and how sick we stay. So he designed and launched a health education program combining scientific information with social interaction. The result was something he called CHIP, or the Coronary Health Improvement Project. Today, his dream continues under the broader name, the Complete Health Improvement Program. He insists that we can be healthy by choice, not by chance. I'm proud to say that I've got the CHIP founder with us today, Dr. Hans Diehl. Welcome to HeartWise.
1: Well, it's good to be with you on the line.
0: Now, Dr. Diehl, let's begin at the beginning. When did you first realize that we really are in charge of our health when it comes to heart disease? Give us a little history lesson here.
1: Well, actually, it began probably during my graduate school. It was at that time that the famous Lalonde Report came out of Canada. Mm-hmm. The Minister of Health of the province of Quebec made the assertion that much of our heart disease then was not so much a matter of genetics or inherited kind of tendencies and so on, but it was related to a choice that people make. Hmm. And it was really an eye-opening report that we all take for granted today, but in those days, we didn't know this. And so I became very much concerned that, well, if this is really true, then could we not do something about the epidemic of heart disease that was surrounding us? And so it gave me the impetus to take a look at what really is heart disease, how did it all begin, and it took me all the way back to some Russian experiments, you wouldn't believe this, around 1908, where some Russian scientists noticed that rabbits, which they were taking care of, who were fed meat scraps from the table of the Academy of Medicine there, when they autopsied these rabbits, they found that the rabbits that were eating the meat scraps actually had narrowed arteries, and they found some white things inside these arteries, which later on they actually determined was cholesterol. And so this was sort of the first sign that diet and disease, especially heart disease or narrowing of the arteries, at least in rabbits, there might be a connection there. I mean, that's how it started.
0: Weren't people having the same problem, too? Wasn't there heart disease across the board at those times as well?
1: Oh, it was very, very difficult to find coronary artery disease. Hmm. That basically emerged only after World War I. So our heart disease epidemic today, it's a fairly recent development. It happened after basically World War I and really then emerged full-blown after World War II. And, you know, today, as we all face heart disease, we recognize that every third death is due to coronary artery disease, heart attacks, and so on, which 100 years ago, you couldn't find. So this was a very unusual finding that somehow you could begin to narrow arteries in rabbits by feeding them the meat scraps on the table of researchers. And of course, then a few years later, a report came from Indonesia. They found that Javanese people, these are the Indonesian people, apparently had no heart disease, but they found some heart disease in the Dutch people that were then running Indonesia. And they found some heart disease in these sailors that were on these Indonesian ships. And so the report came out, aha, we found something here, and that is that the emergence of some heart disease was not so much related to anything but genetics, because it wasn't found in the Indonesian people,
2: right.
1: But it was found in the Dutch people that lived in Indonesia. So we thought, well, it's a genetic thing. It's a racial thing. And then the report came back just about 2 years later from the same researcher, and he said, look, I just happened to study some Javanese Indonesian people who were living and eating on Dutch ships.
2: Mm-hmm, mm-hmm.
1: And these Javanese people that are living and eating on Dutch ships have the same high cholesterol numbers that the Dutch people have. And so we suspect that they probably also develop some heart disease because they're eating the same food. So this then began to look at the possible relationship that there is something between diet and heart disease, not only in rabbits, but also in people that were living in Indonesia.
0: I'm surprised that they didn't decide that heart disease is caused by eating on ships. That was a kind of a surprise to me.
1: It's interesting, isn't it?
2: Yeah,
1: yeah. So, and then, of course, it moved along, and before we realized that, we were into World War II.
2: Mm-hmm.
1: And now you have the largest nutritional experiment ever set up in the history of the world. And that is that millions of people were drawn into this conflict. And millions of people, as these Nazi armies marched into countries and occupied these countries and took all the livestock away from the people to feed their armies, you now had a very, very powerful nutritional experiment going on.
2: Absolutely.
1: Because the occupied countries, the people there, had to live now on a very, very austere diet. They could no longer take the eggs and cheese and meat and so on and the sausages that went out to the Nazi armies. But instead, they had to live on a very, very austere diet where most of the foods now came from their gardens. They lived on a very, very simple food program. And wouldn't you know it, within 2 years, the heart disease rates that had really escalated since World War One now to World War II,
2: right,
1: began to drop significantly, dramatically.
2: My.
1: Now, I don't think that the Nazis had this as one of their goals to improve the heart disease rates in these occupied countries. But
0: I don't
1: think
0: so.
1: That's exactly what happened.
0: My. So here we have an occupying army that is killing itself by taking the food away from the people, and that food was killing the people to begin with. Now they're taking it on themselves, which is very nice of them. I appreciate that.
1: It is very interesting, isn't it?
0: Yes.
1: So this was in World War II, teaching us a lesson that maybe we didn't quite learn very well. So it became very obvious that the disease rates for diabetes and cancer and heart disease dropped dramatically, even during the time of war, one of the most stressful experiences that anybody can have. Because at that time, we also thought, well, maybe this heart disease might be related to stressful lifestyles.
2: Yeah.
1: Well, here you have war,
2: oh,
1: and yet the heart disease rates go dramatically down. Diabetes goes dramatically down because the diet had dramatically changed. And so then people said, well, who knows what this is all about? If this is really diet-related, then when the war is over and we can get back to our normal diet that we had before the war, then it should really go up again,
2: yes,
1: the disease rates.
2: Yes.
1: And that's exactly what happened.
2: Mm-hmm.
1: Within 10 years, the rates were up again. And, of course, then you had the American lifestyle now spreading throughout the world. New foods were developed. Smoking came into being. And I tell you, the disease rates escalated more than ever before. So there was a relationship now establishing between diet and disease, especially chronic diseases like heart disease. Then begins a fascinating story that centers around a man by the name of Ansel Keys.
0: Well, we're going to hear about Ansel Keys, and we're going to listen to that story when we come back from our break. We're talking with Dr. Hans Diehl. He is the founder of the Complete Health Improvement Program, and I recommend, listener, that you visit the website there. ChipHealth.com is the website for the Complete Health Improvement Program. Everybody stay right where you are.

0: interesting. If I remember my Bible correctly, those words were spoken to Job by his friend Eliphaz. Eliphaz was attempting to encourage Job, right?
1: I guess so. I just like them.
0: Lily, are you having some calamities in your life?
1: Henry's my brother. What do you think?
2: Hey, I'm a good brother.
0: Oh, I see. You need to know that no matter what Henry does, God will rescue you?
1: Something like that.
2: I'll have you know that I'm a lot better than I used to be.
1: Really? How?
2: Well, I make fun of you a lot less, I tease you a lot less, and when was the last time I put something gooey in your coat pocket?
1: Tuesday.
2: See? I'm cutting back.
0: You know, Henry, you might want to take it easy on Lily. After all, you are her big brother. She needs you to protect her, not bug her all the time.
2: Okay. No more gooey stuff. But beyond that, no promises.
1: Don't worry, Pastor Perez. I'm sure that whatever Henry does to me, there's a Bible text for it. I'll just keep looking.
0: Good attitude, Lily.
3: Jesus wants to be our friend. He's interested in everything we do and longs to be included in our lives. He has placed in our hearts a desire to share our deepest secrets and brightest hopes with Him. This program was brought to you by the Children's Ministries Department of the General Conference of Seventh-day Adventists. Welcome back to the program. I'm your host, Charles Mills. Our guest today is Dr. Hans Diehl. He is the founder of the Complete Health Improvement Program, CHIP, and his website is chiphealth.com. I invite you to go there and visit because this program, the CHIP program, is changing lives around the world right now, and it is only growing in size and intensity and in the benefits that it brings to people. And Dr. Diehl, you were telling us before the break some of the history of the of heart disease and how it came about, and you mentioned that you have a story to share with us that might be the key, and you'll understand why I say that, the key to our problem today. Dr. Diehl, share with us the story of a man named Keyes.
4: It's a fascinating story. It really is. You see, they had observed an association between rich food deprivation during World War II and a reduction in the coronary death rate.
3: Right.
4: Uh-huh. And then this man, Ansel Keyes, appears, and he becomes the father of epidemiology, the father of the science that studies the epidemic and then says, why do we have an epidemic here and not there? What are the possible contributors to the epidemic? And Ansel Keyes now enrolled some business executives, some 280 middle-aged businessmen and executives in a program. And he follows these people very, very carefully over the next 10, 15 years. What he finds is absolutely astounding because he finds that those people who have the highest death rate or the highest heart attack rate are the people that also have three characteristics. Number one, he finds out that these people usually have higher cholesterol numbers than others. Number one. Number two, he finds that these people that have the higher heart attack rate also have higher blood pressures. Mm. And then number three, he finds that those who have the heart attacks have more of a smoking behavior. So he says, aha, maybe if you have high cholesterol, if you have high blood pressure, and if you're a smoker, you are at a higher risk for developing heart disease and heart attacks. Therefore, he called them, these are risk factors that are predictive for developing heart disease. Well, the story then begins to go further, and he begins to look around the world, and he realizes that somehow Japanese people in Japan have no heart disease. And so again, you know, the question comes to our minds, are they protected because they have the right race, they have the right genes, or is there something in their lifestyle? And so he comes up with a very clever idea. He says, well, why don't we look at the Japanese in Japan, and they live on a very, very simple diet, basically plant-based. They have very, very low cholesterol numbers, like 140, 150. And then he said, then why don't we go to study the Japanese that live in Hawaii? Because he noticed that the people in Hawaii usually have higher cholesterol numbers. And so he wondered what happened to those Japanese there. And then he said, and why don't we

0: go to Los Angeles and find some Japanese there, and we make all the adjustments in terms of age and income and so on and so forth, but we look at the different dietary patterns of these Japanese living in Japan, in Hawaii, and Los Angeles. That's a brilliant idea, isn't it?
1: Absolutely.
0: Yeah. And what he finds is truly astounding, because he finds that the Japanese in Japan have a cholesterol of about 150, in Hawaii they're 225, and in Los Angeles 250. And he said, aha, this is not so much a genetic, a racial thing. This must have something to do with the diet. And he begins to look at the diet differences, and he finds out that the Japanese in Japan, they're basically vegetarians, and they take in about 10% of all their calories in fat. The ones in Hawaii, 30% fat. The ones in Los Angeles, 40% fat. And he says, well, maybe it has something to do with the amount of fat. And then he begins to study the fat issue, and he says, aha, there are some saturated fats. These are fats that you find in animal products, usually. They're saturated fats, and they actually cause the liver to make excessive cholesterol. So that becomes then the driver of the high cholesterol, which then possibly could drive the disease. And that's exactly what he finds. He finds that the Japanese in Japan have virtually no saturated fat because they're basically vegetarians. And then he goes to the Japanese in Hawaii. They have considerably more. And so these are very, very interesting findings. And, of course, what he does, this is really the clincher, what he does, he doesn't just look at Japanese people that are alive, but he's looking at people that have died. So he does autopsies, and his team does about 1,000 autopsies that are coming from Japan, and then from Hawaii, and from Los Angeles, and all Japanese, and they find that the Japanese have the least amount of atherosclerotic plaque, they have the least heart disease, and those in Los Angeles and Hawaii, they have much, much higher atherosclerotic plaques, build up of these, narrowing of the arteries and the heart attacks. And so we have now a much, much stronger picture emerges in the 1950s, and that suggests that diet and disease, chronic disease, are apparently related, and we need to do something about it.
1: Well, now that was the smoking gun that everyone was looking for. So how did you take, Dr. Deal, how did you take the smoking gun and apply it to your whole life career? How did that begin?
0: Well, there was one more huge study that Ansel Keys did, and that started in 1956. He looked at 12,000 men in seven different countries, and what he found is that in countries like Japan, as I mentioned, it was very rare to find heart disease, and in countries like Finland, that 14 times more the attack rate from heart disease. They also had very, very high cholesterol numbers, and they also had a lot of saturated fat. And all of this then began to come together in making about how we live, how we eat, affects the chronic diseases and our death rate. And of course, this then came to me during graduate school days, and I said to myself, my, if there's a relationship between how we eat and the disease that we have and how long we live, then we need to develop an educational program to maybe help people to move more towards a diet that in Japan has been very, very helpful. Or we have these other seven countries that Ansel Keys studied, and some of these countries, they noticed they had very little heart disease when they had a lot of fruits and vegetables that they were consuming. And so this then all sort of came together for me and gradually developed into, down the line, a CHIP program, the Complete Health Improvement Program designed to prevent and reverse heart disease, to prevent and reverse diabetes, to prevent and reverse high blood pressure, and help people do something with their overweight.
1: Now, you're using a word here, Dr. Deal, that was unheard of during these early studies, and that is to reverse heart disease. They identified heart disease. They could say, here it is, and here's what it looks like, and here's what caused it. But the idea of reversing it, where did that come from?
0: Well, these are some new concepts. They basically came out of the understanding that we developed from the seven-country study of Dr. Ansel Keys. And then this was then followed up by animal experiments. Now, wait a minute. We want to really be sure that this relationship of diet and disease is really compellingly correct. And said, let's first do some experiments. And they thought of, well, let's feed some human beings, and we feed them a diet that creates high cholesterol.

0: And then after 10, 15 years, they have to sacrifice their lives, and we open up the arteries, and we do an autopsy, and we find out, did it work or not? And there were not too many volunteers, of course, like the human family that wanted to do this experiment and then lay down their lives.
1: Yes.
0: And so they said, well, maybe we can try it out with the monkeys.
1: Yes.
0: So they did some monkey studies. And what they did, they fed these monkeys a lot of eggs, egg yolks, because that's what the cholesterol is, and a lot of corn oil or any kind of oil. And when you have oil and cholesterol, you can create these plaques inside the arteries. Mm. That's exactly what happened in these monkeys. And Dr. Taylor was the first one that was actually feeding a monkey to die.
1: Mm.
0: And all he did, give him a lot of cholesterol, give him a lot of oil, and after 32 months, the monkey died of a massive heart attack. Now, I mean, you don't hear about monkeys dying of heart attacks living in the wild.
1: No, no, absolutely not.
0: But these monkeys did. And so this led to many, many experiments with large colonies of different animals. And, of course, monkeys are sort of closest to us in some fashion, the way we're built. It became very obvious that you can create the disease. And then they asked the question, well, listen, if we can create this disease, then we can reduce the dietary stimulus to the disease and see if maybe the disease process slows down or maybe stops or can be reversed. That's exactly what they found. They found that you can create this disease called atherosclerosis, heart disease, in monkeys, and you can also reverse it. And within 2 years, they were able to having these monkeys reverse their heart disease, the narrowing of the arteries, by making some very simple changes, leaving out the cholesterol and the fats in the diet.
1: Boy, you said something very chilling there, Dr. Deal. You said that this man fed the monkey a diet to make it die, and that's exactly what we are doing with the standard American diet. We're doing it to ourselves. We are feeding us a diet designed to make us die, Dr. Deal.
0: This was very stunning. You know, and it really affected me because I was in the pursuit of becoming involved in medical education. What an important task before us now, that we can educate people, they can change the emergence of the number one killer in Western society. We could change that just by the choices we make, how we choose to eat, whether we smoke or whether we exercise, these kind of things. This all then came together and created a wonderful, most satisfying professional career for me, where we now have, as you know, some 65,000 people in the CHIP program, and most of these people are all changed people. People with hope again, people with new health. They can reverse these diseases. They can prevent these diseases. It has been an extraordinarily satisfying experience for me personally.
1: Well, we want to have you back, Dr. Deal, and talk more about the CHIP program. Would you come back and talk to us next week?
0: Well, of course.
1: Very good, very good. The website, chiphealth.com, is Dr. Deal's website if you want to know more about the CHIP program. This is Charles Mills, along with Dr. Hans Deal, inviting you to remain HeartWise. 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
5: 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So when God says, put me to the test, he is calling his covenant people back to faithfulness, not giving Christians a formula for guaranteed financial return. 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
6: Now a look at your evening weather on North Lake County Christian Radio. Mostly cloudy with thunderstorms today, with a high near 90 and lows around 74. Partly sunny with thunderstorms tomorrow, with a high of 92 and lows around 73. For your Thursday, partly sunny with thunderstorms with a high near 92 and lows around 75. And for Friday, partly sunny with thunderstorms with a high near 91 and lows around 74. That's your evening weather on Northlake County Christian Radio.
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8: From the Christian News Radio Network, I'm Jim Miller. Country music legend Dolly Parton has died. News Nation's Nicole Burley takes a look back at her life and her career.
9: From her induction into the Grand Ole Opry to her successful multinational children's literacy program, Imagination Library, Dolly Parton's life and legacy touched countless hearts over the span of her decades-long career. Born in a one-room cabin in rural Appalachia, her Tennessee mountain home, Parton's interest in music came at a young age. She first performed at the Grand Ole Opry at just 13. From there, her stardom and fame only grew, topping the charts with songs like Jolene and starring in hit films like 9 to 5. Dolly Parton was always larger than life, and in 1986, she opened her very own theme park, Dollywood. Over the years, Dolly was honored with hundreds of awards, but later in life, she was perhaps most well known for her philanthropy, from establishing the My People Fund to help those affected by the Gatlinburg wildfires, to fundraising $500,000 to build a hospital. Recently, Parton became the latest recipient of Jeff Bezos' Courage and Civility Award, with $100 million going to the charity of her choice.
8: Dolly Parton was just 80 years old. President Trump ordering flags to be lowered in honor of Dolly Parton. In a Truth Social post, he said, quote, "There has never been anyone like her and never will." In her honor, he's lowering the American flag throughout the U.S. for a one-week period beginning tonight at 6 p.m. Trump added, quote, "Rest in peace, Dolly. The world loves you." More news just ahead. Now a word from our sponsor.
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8: Polls close later this afternoon in South Carolina, one of three states holding pivotal primary elections. President Trump backing South Carolina Republican Senator Darlene Graham as she faces Congressman Ralph Norman in the state's Republican Senate primary runoff. Evacuations ordered today in rural Texas, where a wildfire burned through more than 78 square miles outside Dallas. Nationwide, there have been more than 50,000 wildfires so far this year, the most over the past decade. President Trump escalating the war of words with Canada, threatening to change the name of Lake Ontario to Lake America. His post today comes as the two nations continue to lock horns in an escalating trade war. After talks between the countries broke down over the weekend, he announced a 50% tariffs on Canadian autos and parts. From Christian News Radio Network, I'm Jim Miller. To hear this and other reports on demand, visit ChristianNewsRadio.org.
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13: Today I've entitled our study, Current Events. Sort of a little P.S. clause, if you please, to last week for those of you that were here. Today we'd like to take a look at three specific areas. The first part is going to be dealing with a particular country and its impact upon other countries around it, as well as the country of America, and how it's being impacted by this particular country called France. The second part of our study this morning is going to be taking a look at the churches of the Protestant faith in particular, as well as a few other churches, but basically the Christian faith around the world. And we're going to refer to that as the church today. And then our third part will be dealing with how you and I relate to the bigger picture of the church. In other words, we're going to try to make it personal for us today as we kind of close. So three parts again. We're going to be taking a look at France. Then we're going to be taking a look at the worldwide church or churches combined. And then we're going to zero in our conclusion as we take a look at you and me today and the world in which we live. And all of this is going to be pulled together in the subject of current events. France is one of the larger countries of all of Europe as far as landmass. Now, in a recent action, France caught the attention of the religious community of our day. Her anti-sect politicians and activists recently decided to launch a worldwide crusade against dangerous and politically dangerous religious groups. The French government has enacted new legislation that can only lead, I'm suggesting this morning, toward restricting religious freedoms throughout all of France. And its impact might go far beyond its borders. In fact, America is extremely concerned about the example that France is giving to the rest of the world. Her new position has actually awakened interest in South America, in Asia, and in some former communist countries throughout Europe itself. In fact, a number of countries, governments, and societies are lending a sympathetic ear, if you please, to France today because they too are feeling uncomfortable with the growing freedom of religious pluralism. And thus, government has decided that the best way to protect its citizens against harmful and potentially harmful religious groups is to adopt a repressive legislation, if you please. Now, it's their belief that religious sects, and that's spelled S-E-C-T-S, or cults, as some of us would call them here in America, are to be equated with criminal organizations. But when the French government recently published a list of 172 churches, associations, and groups that she considered to be sects, many individuals were stunned. In fact, there were a number of questions that were immediately raised against the government and what she was trying to do. Here are a couple of the questions. What were the criteria by which these so-called sects were to be defined? As far as we know, the government has not really defined what a sect is. It's just simply pulled a few individual groups out and stated that they are potentially criminal organizations. Another question, why did the parliamentarians declare them guilty before they were even given a chance to be judged by the court? This certainly is not a democratic process, not to have done that. Now, publishing a list to label certain groups, even before there's a judicial process to determine their guilt or crime, I'm suggesting is resorting to tyrannical methods. And that, as I just stated, is an unacceptable practice in a democracy which France prides herself of. Nevertheless, the government's policy toward these so-called dangerous sects, I'm suggesting, may create a climate of hostility and bias that may eventually lead to open discrimination. In fact, in the words of one writer, John Craze, listen to what he says. This new law may well fuel the anti-religious bigotry that in the past has resulted in the most severe abuse of people of faith and religious institutions, end quote. Now, even though I strongly disbelieve that it is wrong, beloved, in creating certain religious groups or equating them with terrorism, and is also wrong in listing religious groups as potentially dangerous sects, and is also wrong in

favoring discrimination on the basis of religion. I am not saying, please hear me, I am not saying that she's going throughout her country today persecuting religious minorities. She's not doing that yet. But what I am saying, now hear me, what I am saying is that she is currently moving in a very dangerous direction, and unless she stops and reviews her history, she may regret the day that she set out to repeat it. Now last week, we closed our study on religious liberty by reading from St. Paul's letter to Timothy. And this morning, I'd like for you to turn with me to Paul's second letter to Timothy, chapter 3, beginning with verse 1. That's 2 Timothy chapter 3 and verse 1. Now before we read God's word this morning and open that, I just believe that we need to spend a moment in prayer. Father, today I just ask that you'll bless those that are listening right now to this message. Wherever they are, whatever they're doing, please open their minds, their hearts, and their lives that they might understand the current events that are happening today as prophesied and predicted, if you please, by Paul himself to young Timothy. So please, today, give us an awareness of the hour in which we live and what you would have us to do as we relate to these last days. In Jesus' name, amen. I'm going to be reading from the Amplified Version, if you please, of the text. But please follow along in your own Bible as I read. Again, 2 Timothy chapter 3, verse 1. It says, "But understand this, that in the last days will come or set in perilous times of great stress and trouble, hard to deal with and hard to bear." Paul tells Timothy there's something we need to understand, beloved, and that is when the last days finally come, we will see ourselves plunged into perilous times where great stress and trouble will be hard to deal with. Now the idea of great stress and trouble reminds me sort of what Luke said in chapter 21 and verse 26 of his book, where he writes about a time period, I suggest also the last days, where Luke says men's hearts will be failing them for fear and for looking after those things which are coming upon the earth. Does this sound familiar to any of us here today? Now, all we have to do, beloved, is just kind of refresh our minds, look over our shoulder, as it were, and remember the terrorist attacks of September 11. Do you remember the fear that arose as a result of those airplane attacks? The fear of flying? For most Americans, it's still there, although perhaps hidden to some degree in the corners of our mind, but there's still a fear throughout our nation every time a person steps into an aircraft today. Do you remember the fear throughout the postal system and the possibility of getting a letter that might have been tainted with anthrax? Or the fear of another terrorist bombing, even in some of the remote places where some of us have chosen to live? Now these fears, beloved, what I'm suggesting, are very much a part of our new America. Even though life may go on for all of us or many of us, the stress and the trouble that this nation has been confronted with, I'm suggesting, will not go away. At least not according to God's prediction of the last days. Now, if it's true, beloved, what I've suggested, that we have actually entered these last days as described by the Apostle Paul, then we can actually expect more stress, more trouble in the days ahead, especially for those who walk in darkness, especially for those who don't know where they've come from or what they're doing here or, by God's grace, where they might go tomorrow. Notice the next verse, 2 Timothy chapter 3 and verse 2. Paul goes on to tell Timothy of what will be taking place in the last days, for people will be lovers of self and utterly self-centered, lovers of money and aroused by an inordinate greedy desire for wealth. Do we see that? What do you see today? Is there a preoccupation with self? Is there a total self-centeredness that seems to be taking possession of both men and women today? Is there also an extreme, excessive love of money or of greed, a desire for greed and instant wealth? Is there a need for greed in your life? Oh, beloved, I hope not. But that is all around us today in the world in which we live and breathe. Notice the last half of verse 2. People will be proud and arrogant and contemptuous boasters.
They will be abusive, blasphemous, scoffing, disobedient to parents, ungrateful, unholy, and profane, end quote. What do you hear today? Do you hear profanity and cursing today? Blasphemy is one of the strongest terms used to describe profane speech. When the name of God is used with contempt or irreverence, it's an act of profanity, is what I'm saying, beloved. It's an act of blasphemy. And are you hearing that today? I think of those three little words that I hear continually today, even among, God forbid, even among Christian faiths. And those three little words are, you know it as well as I do. Oh my, you fill in the blank. Beloved, that's blasphemy. That is profanity. That is you using God's name in vain. And many of the people that say those three little words today don't even believe in God. It'd be better to say, oh my Satan, because really that's the father of darkness. That's the one they're really worshiping, and they shouldn't be defaming the God that you and I choose to worship. They don't believe in Him anyway. Why are they using His name? What about disobedient children? Do we need to even go there this morning? Or how about the older adult children who demonstrate their ungratefulness toward their parents by putting them in extended care facilities and then never calling on them or dropping them a card or even coming to see them month after month just because they can't be bothered, perhaps. Perhaps it's also another reason, because they're reminded of their own personal mortality, the fact that they too one day will cease to be able to make the money that they're able to make today. And so they want to turn their back on anything that reminds them that their life will ultimately slow down. Verse 3. They will be without natural or human affection, callous and inhumane, relentless, admitting of no truce or appeasement. Does that sound familiar to you today? Do you see men and women today who are cold, callous, and indifferent? Children who can kill parents in cold blood and never blink an eye and look for another victim that they can do away with, and feeling nothing within their heart, no remorse, just a plain, cold, callous indifference. Beloved, it's here, it's all around us today. Do you see people who are ready to fight in order to get their own way and never caring who gets hurt in the process? Reading the last part of verse 3. Follow along there if you would. They will be slanderers, false accusers, troublemakers, intemperate, and loose in morals and conduct. The King James Version uses the word incontinent there, which simply means powerless or having no self-control. Beloved, do you see that around? Is that something that even you find hard in your own life today? We find individuals that are still nipping at the bottle, even in Christianity today. And some just say, I just can't help myself. Let's bring it home. We can't just take one or two pieces of chocolate. We have to eat the whole box. Do you understand what I'm saying? We're powerless. We have no self-control. Our willpower is gone. May I suggest, because we've refused to give our will to the Lord Jesus Christ so that He might take it and empower it and ennoble it and refine it and give it back to us, that we might use it to victory in our life, so that we might be overcomers and not overcome. But again, Paul said in the last days, there will be those that have this form of godliness, but they deny the power of God in their lives to transform them, to change them, to make them the kind of men and women that the world will stand in awe of. Reading on, it says that they will be fierce and haters of good. Have you experienced any false accusers or troublemakers today in your life? Have you seen the intemperate today along the street corners? Are you aware of the loose morals and the uncontrolled behavior or conduct that is all around you today? I'm amazed that after the great terrorist bombings, that we held rock concerts in honor of the dead. What kind of rock concerts, beloved? They were rock concerts of lewdness. They were rock concerts of immorality. They were rock concerts that drew attention to self, exalting certain people and individuals and rock groups. They were not really honoring the dead. They were trying to grasp a little honor for the living, may I suggest. Loose morals, uncontrolled behavior and conduct, and all in the name of showing some kind of concern for the dead. Verse 4.
There will be treacherous, betrayers, rash and inflated with self-conceit. There will be lovers of sensual pleasures and of vain amusements more than and rather than lovers of God. Need I say more? Now this verse seems to imply our very present day, beloved. Our love of sensual pleasure and vain amusements has hardly missed a beat since the attacks. But the thing that really drives these verses home for me today and leads me to believe that we have entered the last days is because of what verse 5 says. Follow along. Listen to this. For although they hold a form of piety or true religion, they deny and reject and are strangers to the power of it. Their very conduct contradicts the genuineness of their profession. And then Paul closes his little verse here with Timothy by saying, avoid all such people and turn away from them. Oh, beloved, listen to me. If we today were to do what the Apostle Paul told Timothy to do, we would recognize that the great churches of this world are in desperate apostasy today. They have a form of godliness, but they've denied the power of Almighty God in their lives to change. And Paul would say to us today, if he were alive today with us, he would say, turn away from those individuals, from those religions, from those faiths that have no power of God. Turn away from them and join with God's remnant people, those who keep His commandments, those who love Jesus Christ, those who have the faith of Jesus Christ. Turn to God's fold today while you still have time. That's what Paul would say today as he told Timothy 2,000 years ago. Do you understand the significance of the verse we've just read? In order to be true to God, men and women will have to come out of such apostate churches as I've just described, as Paul's just enunciated, and disassociate themselves from those who refuse to bring their lives into harmony with God's Word. And beloved, in Revelation chapter 18, there is a final call from God's throne to God's children that are scattered all through Christendom today. And that last call is very simple. Come out of her, out of confusion, out of Babylon, that you be not partakers of her sins or of her plagues which are soon to come. The call, beloved, is being given as I speak today. Come out of the confusion of the world. Come out of the confusion of the churches in particular and join with those who love the Lord Jesus Christ enough to call on Him, to receive His power, and to receive victory over the sins of inherited and cultivated tendencies within their lives. In 2 Timothy chapter 3, verses 1 to 5, Paul, I'm saying again, is not warning the church about the world in the last days, but he's warning the church about itself. These five verses are evidence of an apostate church. A church that's turned its back on God and upon His Word. A church that not only has a form of religion, but has also denied the power of God to change their lives. To make them the kind of people, men and women, boys and girls, that they should be before a dying, darkening world. Today the church bears the name of God, but it's almost impossible to distinguish between them and the world. Ministers take their text from the Word of God, but preach smooth things. The carnal heart of man feels no obligation to such preaching. Even wicked men are generally pleased with a form of changed. They will even put money and their political support behind such an organization called religion. But the Spirit and power of God's Word, which brings salvation through Jesus Christ, has always and is still an offense to the carnal heart of man. And today there's nothing in the popular ministries that stirs the wrath of Satan or makes the sinner tremble or brings to the carnal heart the fearful realities of a soon coming judgment. Peace, acceptance, and tolerance has replaced God's Word. Man no longer wants an authoritative, it is written, telling him what he must believe and do in order to be saved. He wants permission to do his own thing, to believe or not to believe in accordance with his own inner heart. He wants a religion that fits around his lifestyle, a religion that's in harmony with his own way of thinking, his own philosophy, his own belief system. And so man today goes in search of a religion that will meet his own personal preferences, his own philosophy, his own theology, if you please. As a result of this kind of self-centered, self-seeking, self-fulfilling religious pilgrimage, each man is able to determine within himself what's right and what's wrong, what's good and what's bad. In short, this is a picture of the apostate church that Paul warned Timothy about and said that it would exist in the last days. Beloved, I believe we're there.
Now let's look at it a little closer and see what's actually taking place in Babylon, in this great community of confusion, or within the apostate church itself. January 24, the Associated Press

0: texts reported that patriarchs, monks, and rabbis from around the world to pray for peace. You remember what Dr. Jim read at the beginning of our scriptural text this morning? That they will be crying for peace when sudden destruction comes upon them. Here we are, January 24th, a unification of churches coming together. The event presented one of the largest gatherings, I'm told, ever held by Christian groups. It brought together Catholics, Baptists, Lutherans, Quakers, Mennonites, Orthodox Christians, as well as a host of others. These were joined by 11 other religions, some of whom were Jews, Muslims, Hindus, Buddhists, tribal religions, Confucianism, Zoroastrianism, Shintoists, and a high priest of voodoo. Another graphic picture of perversion. The Presbyterian Church, USA, voted to dispense with its requirement for fidelity and chastity among its clergy by opening the door to the ordination of gays and lesbians. Beloved, there's power in the Word of God to change men and women's lives. We don't need to give in to our inherited and cultivated tendencies to evil or to lust. God has given us power, but today we're denying the power and we're throwing in the towel spiritually and just saying, let's roll with how we feel today. Also, in this day of loose morals and conduct, when men and women seem powerless and without self-control, I read of the bioethics expert, quote unquote, from Princeton University. In an essay this past year, he stated how he envisioned a day when sex, that's S-E-X, when sex between humans and animals would cease to be an offense to our status and dignity as human beings, quote unquote. In his book, Practical Ethics, he writes, simply killing an infant is never equivalent to killing a person, quote unquote. Beloved, what, pray tell, is an infant if it is not a person created in the image of God who gave it life? God gave it life, for God is the giver of all life. If you're like me, it's hard to imagine that such a philosopher would even be given any recognition in this so-called Judeo-Christian culture of ours. He certainly wouldn't be given status as a Christian nation, would he? But then perhaps we're only Christian in name, as I've suggested, for the Princeton professor was invited by the governor of New Hampshire this last year to give the keynote speech at a state conference. And God help us as a people. In keeping with the same theme of spiritual apostasy, ABC's 2020, perhaps you saw it, obtained documents exposing a Kansas pathologist who was paid by a local abortion clinic to dispose of aborted babies. We have to do something with them. Somebody needs to take them. But if that is not enough, beloved, this individual allegedly made an additional profit by running a company that sold fetal body parts to researchers. The price for a spinal cord, for instance, $325, $550 for a reproductive organ, and just under $1,000 for its brain. Where are we today, beloved? Does morality even matter to us anymore? Is our need for greed so great that we'll even sell the parts of dismembered children that God once gave life to? According to the report, the pathologist bragged to undercover reporters that he made some $50,000 a week. That's going to be a very little amount of money, beloved, when we look into the face of Jesus Christ at His second coming. The price is cheap. The price is nothing, beloved, when we look at eternity. All the money in the world can't buy eternity. It's a gift given to us by God through faith. Oh, beloved, we've substituted our faith for money. I hate to even go here this morning, but just for the record, so you'll know that even the Word of God is no longer sacred in this great nation, or even in the nations of the world that also proclaim God. There is a group of entrepreneurs who are planning to create a God's coffee table book, or a new supermodel version of the Bible, if you please, called the NSV. In the words of one of the businessmen in charge of the project, he says, the Bible is very sensual, and we're going to exploit that. And your own mind can understand the graphic pictures that will probably be included in the volume. I dare to read a statement that was written by a Seventh-day Adventist writer not many years ago. It's taken from a little book called Spiritual Gifts, Volume 1, page 128. Listen to this. If the false covering could be torn off from the members of the churches, there would be revealed such iniquity, vileness, and corruption that the most timid child of God would have no hesitancy in calling them by their right name, children of their father, the devil, for his works they do, end quote. Let me share one more current event with you, if I may, before we close. This past November, a biotechnology company called Advanced Cell Technology announced that it had created the first human embryos ever to be produced by cloning. And despite all the opposition that's arisen over the last number of months and years, scientists told us that it was inevitable and that someone would do it. The government is not allowed to do it, but private technology is not hampered by governmental law. And it was only a matter of time before man would attempt to play God by cloning a human. I can hear some so-called Christians today who are so confused they don't grasp what it is to be pure and moral. I can hear some Christians saying, in light of what I've just shared, that they're pleased to know that now we can grow human beings whose body parts can be sacrificed for the good of others without selling the body parts of aborted babies. Beloved, a life is a life. It is my personal conviction today that if there was one sin above another which called for the destruction of the human race, once upon a time in the antediluvian world by a great flood in the days of the great prophet Noah, I believe it was the same crime of defacing the image of God and causing confusion everywhere that we're seeing today in the very hour in which we live. Beloved, I believe the churches of this great nation are drinking from the cup of Babylon's fornication and iniquity, and that the merchants of this earth are waxing rich through the abundance of her luxuries. In short, we're an apostate Protestant nation who has only a form of godliness, having turned our back on God. Today, there is a church for every perverted man and woman. There is a perversion, if you please, let me say it again. There is a church for every perversion that every man and woman wants to maintain. But according to God's holy word, there is only one Lord, one faith, one baptism, and one fold. They're not many. There are many sheep, however. Many sheep scattered throughout these churches of the world. But there's only one fold and there's one God, and today He's calling them out of those folds, out of those fallen folds, out of those Babylon confused churches, and He's calling them into His one remnant fold, those who keep the commandments of God and have the faith of Jesus, the testimony of Jesus, the spirit of prophecy, that understand these things that we're talking about today. God is calling them out. God's true fold, beloved, again, is founded on His everlasting word, the Holy Bible. It's a fold that accepts both the Older and the New Testaments. God's final remnant fold believes in the infallible, unerring, trustworthy, unfailing, dependable, faithful, reliable teachings and truths of Jehovah God as found in the Holy Word. It's a fold, God's fold, that not only accepts sinners, but it leads them to experience justification through faith in the person Jesus Christ. It also encourages them to grow in grace and in a knowledge of their Lord and Savior, which is biblical sanctification or Christian maturity. And it's also a fold that looks forward to a final day of judgment when glorification will take place in all those who have been born again and whose lives have been changed by the power of God and His Word will not only see Jesus face to face, but will live with Him forever and forever. Beloved, I want to be a part of that group, don't you?
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2: Hi, I'm Johnny Erickson Tada, and I'm sure you know Isaiah 61, where it says that God will give beauty for ashes, right? It happens all the time. For instance, in the aftermath of the September 11th attack, ashes covered New York City. The drab gray seemed to symbolize people's grief. Even a church in the middle of the city was shrouded in soot. But as firefighters began to wash the church down, sun streamed through stained glass windows, and the brilliant colors captured everyone's attention, and suddenly, everyone stopped working. Amazingly, a worship service broke out, and people gathered to pray. Right there in the midst of tragedy, God was already creating beauty from real ashes. Friend, if your life is filled with ashes, all dismal and gray, read Isaiah 61, then take comfort. God wants to give you beauty for ashes and praise from despair.
3: Recently in a zoo, a lion reached through the bars to tear a child's arm from its socket. Even caged animals can sometimes maim or kill. I'll be back in a moment to talk about another danger far greater than a lion on the loose.

This is Joe Cruz on the Amazing Facts broadcast, facts which affect you. Say, did you read about the Norwegian statistician who set a computer to work counting up all the wars of history? During the 5,560 years of recorded human history, there have been 14,531 wars, or, as a computer pointed out, 2.6135 a year. Of 185 generations of human life, only 10 have known an uninterrupted peace. Right now, roughly speaking, 10 wars are in progress somewhere in the world, ranging from petty conflicts with poisoned arrows to major jet bomber attacks. Now, these facts about wars, past and present, were all duly recognized and reported by the statistician and the computer. But one major war of the past was not included in the figures. The reason, of course, is that it took place before this world was even created. In fact, it took place in heaven. It hardly seems possible to think of a war in heaven, the very last place we would connect with fighting or violence. So let's read about it right from the Bible. Revelation 12, verses 7 to 9. And there was war in heaven. Michael and his angels fought against the dragon, and the dragon fought and his angels and prevailed not. Neither was their place found any more in heaven. And the great dragon was cast out, that old serpent called the devil and Satan, which deceiveth the whole world. He was cast out into the earth, and his angels were cast out with him. Now please notice that at one time Satan and his angels fought against Christ. Michael is mentioned here, and the good angels were on the side of Christ. Now, how did this conflict develop? How did Satan come to be in heaven anyway? Well, friends, the fact is that the devil was once a beautiful angel who served God day and night in that paradise above. How he came to be our great enemy on this earth is the subject of today's broadcast. Now, I recognize that multitudes don't even believe there is a personal devil. Thousands of theologians even have gone on record as disbelieving the existence of such a creature. And I submit that this is exactly the way Satan has planned for it to be. There was once a noted robber and his gang who lived in a high mountain. When he was about to raid a certain valley, he would hire men to go down from house to house there and spread the report that the great robber, whom they had so long feared, was now dead. And that was his trick to put the people off their guard and leave their property exposed. Then that wicked robber and his gang would swoop down on that valley and plunder the people's goods without resistance. Now the devil has tried to capture this world in the same way. He has spread the doctrine that there is no devil. And there are thousands of preachers these days who are spreading the same report and telling the people there's no devil. And I tell you that he is very pleased, for it enables him then to catch the people off guard when he comes against them. There is a real devil, my friends, and he's fighting against all who follow Christ. Peter says in 1 Peter 5:8, "Be sober, be vigilant, because your adversary the devil, as a roaring lion, walketh about, seeking whom he may devour." Now, no doubt you've gone to the zoo and you've watched the lions in there pacing from one end of the cage to the other. How they'd like to get out and pounce on you. That's exactly what the devil's doing. He's seeking to devour you. The New Testament proves the existence of a devil. In fact, that term, devil, is mentioned 34 places in the New Testament. In addition, 37 places refer to the name Satan, making 71 direct references to the devil or Satan. Then another 6 times, the terms tempter and wicked one are mentioned. In fact, he's referred to over 100 times in all the Bible. The person who doesn't believe in his existence is probably the most deceived person in all the world. You may say there's no devil because you have never met him. Do you want to know why you haven't met him, friends? It could be because you and the devil are going the same way. If you accept Jesus and obey his commandments, you will soon believe in a very real personal devil. Just because you've not seen him with your eyes does not prove he doesn't exist. There's air in the building right now where you're sitting, but you don't see it. Rabbit tracks tell us rabbits are around, and yet you may not see them. Just so the workings of Christ and the devil prove they are real personalities. Now suppose you question, who is a devil? Is he merely a figure of speech or a figment of the imagination? How can I be sure that the devil is real? In John 8, verse 44, "Ye are of your father the devil." Jesus is speaking here now.
And the lust of your fathers ye will do. He was a murderer from the beginning, and abode not in the truth, because there is no truth in him. When he speaketh a lie, he speaketh of his own, for he is a liar and the father of it. Now, Jesus taught, friends, that the devil is a very real being here. He knew because he had met Satan in hand-to-hand combat and conflict out in that wilderness. James 2:9 declares, "Thou believest that there is one God, thou doest well. The devils also believe and tremble." Now listen, an evil principle can't believe in God. It takes an intelligent personality to believe. Therefore, as surely as there's a personal God, there's also a personal devil. If you believe the Bible, friend, you have to believe this. On the basis of those scriptures, it is fully confirmed. Now again, you might ask, well, who made the devil? Where did he come from? The Bible makes it very clear that the devil is a fallen angel from heaven. And here are the words of Jesus in chapter 10, verse 18. "I beheld Satan as lightning fall from heaven." Now, friends, those are the words of our Lord, and he's an authority that can't be doubted. He knows what he's talking about, and he says the devil came from heaven. If we question this fact, we are questioning Jesus. Now, when Satan was in heaven, his name was Lucifer. And that's what we're told in Isaiah 14:12-14. "How art thou fallen from heaven, O Lucifer, son of the morning? How art thou cut down to the ground, which didst weaken the nations? For thou hast said in thine heart, I will ascend into heaven. I will exalt my throne above the stars of God. I will sit also upon the mount of the congregation in the sides of the north. I will ascend above the heights of the clouds. I will be like the Most High." Now the word Lucifer means day star. When he rebelled, his name was changed to Satan, meaning adversary or devil or deceiver. And his position was once that of the covering cherub right by the very throne of God. The prophet Ezekiel wrote, "Thou art the anointed cherub that covereth, and I have set thee so. Thou wast upon the holy mountain of God. Thou hast walked up and down in the midst of the stones of fire. Thou wast perfect in thy ways from the day that thou wast created till iniquity was found in thee." Ezekiel 28:14-15. Now when Moses led the children of Israel from Egypt to the Promised Land, he built an ark in which the Ten Commandments were placed. And that ark had a covering cherub. In fact, it had two of them, one on either end of the ark. And it was a shadow of heavenly things. In Psalms 80:1, we're told that God sits between the cherubim in heaven. "Give ear, O shepherd of Israel, thou that leadest Joseph like a flock, thou that dwellest between the cherubims, shine forth." So there's your proof, friends. Lucifer had that highest position that any angel could hold. He stood right by the throne of God as one of the special guardians of that holy place. Now, how did he become the devil or Satan? He was cast out from heaven, we're told, into this earth because of his rebellion. In Revelation 12:7-9, there was war in heaven. Michael and his angels fought against a dragon, and the dragon fought and his angels and prevailed not. Neither was their place found any more in heaven. And the great dragon was cast out, that old serpent called the devil and Satan, which deceiveth the whole world. He was cast out on the earth, and his angels were cast out with him. Now, friends, the Bible is a startling book. It says there was war in heaven, and in that war, Christ fought against the devil. And where is the devil now? He's going to and fro in the earth. That's what your Bible says in Job 1:7. "And the Lord said unto Satan, Whence comest thou? And then Satan answered the Lord and said, From going to and fro in the earth and from walking up and down in it." Well, the devil's right here now in this present world. And he'll be here till the day he's cast in the... Well, the devil's right here now in this present world. And he'll be here till the day he's cast...

terrible is that? Listen, he's a fallen angel. And the Bible says he was noted for his beauty. Speaking of the devil, the scriptures say, Son of man, take up a lamentation and say unto him, Thus saith the Lord God, Thou sealest up the sum full of wisdom and perfect in beauty. Thine heart was lifted up because of thy beauty. Thou hast corrupted thy wisdom by reason of thy brightness. I will cast thee to the ground. I will lay thee before kings that they may behold thee. Ezekiel 28, 12 and 17. Now that's talking about the devil, friends. He was perfect in beauty. Well, you might ask, is God responsible for the evil of Satan? And I suppose I can best answer that question by citing a very simple, plain illustration. Let's say John's a drunkard. Now, would anybody dare say his mother is responsible for what he is today? Of course not. He made himself a drunkard by going contrary to his mother's teaching. Likewise, God never made a devil. He created Lucifer, who then corrupted his own way. Notice what Ezekiel said, Thou wast perfect in thy ways from the day that thou wast created, till iniquity was found in thee. The story is told that when Leonardo da Vinci was painting the Last Supper, he searched for many days to find somebody with whom he could paint the face of Christ. Finally, in one of the cathedrals, he found the choir boy who had the facial expression he so much desired. He made arrangements with this fine-looking young fellow to sit for the portrait of Christ. His name was Pietro Bandinelli. Later, the great artist looked for somebody from whom he could paint the face of Judas. And it said that he searched in vain for 20 years before he found a person who had the facial expression to suit him. One day, as the artist was walking down the street, he noticed a man standing by the side of the building. And on the face of this man was an expression of cunning, of dishonesty and deceitfulness. He was very poorly clothed, and at the time he was under the influence of alcohol. The great artist made arrangements for him to come to the studios to sit for Judas' portrait. It took several days to finish the work, and when the picture was completed, Da Vinci was so pleased with the face of Judas that he paid the stranger the sum he had told him he'd pay. And then he asked for his name. The stranger replied, My name is Pietro Bandinelli. I'm the same man who 20 years ago sat for you while you painted the face of Jesus. Now, friends, do you see what sin does for a person? As a young man, he lived a clean life. He had expressions of love and kindness, such as you might find on the face of Jesus. But sin changed his whole face until he could represent Judas. Sin made the great change in Pietro Bandinelli. And my friends, when we turn away from Jesus, from whence we get all the virtue and grace that can mold us into an image of righteousness, we will be left under the control of the evil one. We either must be under the power of good, of Christ, or else we'll be under the power of Satan. There is no middle ground, and there is no neutrality. And now, this is Joe Cruz saying goodbye for today.

Today's Staying Vertical segment comes from the devotional book, Color My World with Love. It was written by Alexis A. Goring and is entitled Perfection. Alexis' theme text comes from Psalm 139, verse 14, New International Version. I praise you because I am fearfully and wonderfully made. Your works are wonderful. I know that full well. Alexis writes, London, the owner of one of my favorite day spas, is from Vietnam. She has clear porcelain skin, dark hair, and kind eyes. I've always thought that she is beautiful, not just because of her looks, but also because of her heart for people. She goes above and beyond for her clients, delivering five-star quality service and treating each client as if she were the only person in the spa. But one day, I overheard her say something that made me sad. I was sitting in the comfortable leather chair getting a pedicure, and London was giving a pedicure to the woman in the chair next to me. The woman looked very stylish in her white capris, boat-neck navy top, and gold jewelry. Her blonde hair was cut short, perfectly framing her heart-shaped face.

0: He had a flawless tan that many would envy. But sadness washed over me when I witnessed London gaze at the woman with awe and say, "I want to be a carbon copy of you." It bothered me that London wanted to look different than the way that God had intended she look. The woman that London was serving was beautiful, but London was equally as beautiful in the way God had made her to be. That was also a lesson for me. How many times have I looked at someone else and wished I could look more like that person, rather than how God created me to be? Too many times. As an adult who's more seasoned by life now, I'm growing out of my pursuit of perfection in how I look, because I realize that in God's eyes, I'm already perfect. He said in His Word that I am fearfully and wonderfully made, Psalm 139, verse 14. We all have our own ideas of what it means to embody physical perfection. However, we need to see that God already thinks we're perfect, just as He has made us. And He does not want us to be the carbon copy of anyone else. That concludes Alexis A. Goring's devotional entitled Perfection. And this is Carolyn Sutton for Staying Vertical.
1: Better Than Gold. This reading from The Word. Now we continue reading from Proverbs in the Bible as wisdom is speaking. Proverbs 8:17. I love those who love me, and those who diligently seek me will find me. Riches and honor are with me, enduring wealth and righteousness. My fruit is better than gold, even pure gold, and my yield better than choicest silver. I walk in the way of righteousness, in the midst of the paths of justice, to endow those who love me with wealth, that I may fill their treasuries. The Lord possessed me at the beginning of His way, before His works of old. From everlasting I was established, from the beginning, from the earliest times of the earth. When there were no depths I was brought forth, when there were no springs abounding with water. Before the mountains were settled, before the hills I was brought forth, while He had not yet made the earth and the fields, nor the first dust of the world. When He established the heavens, I was there. When He inscribed a circle on the face of the deep, when He made firm the skies above, when the springs of the deep became fixed, when He set for the sea its boundary, so that the water would not transgress His command, when He marked out the foundations of the earth, then I was beside Him as a master workman, rejoicing always before Him, rejoicing in the world, His earth, and having my delight in the sons of men. Now therefore, O sons, listen to me, for blessed are they who keep my ways. Heed instruction and be wise, and do not neglect it. Blessed is the man who listens to me, watching daily at my gates, waiting at my doorposts. For he who finds me finds life and obtains favor from the Lord. But he who sins against me injures himself. All those who hate me love death. Proverbs chapter 9. Wisdom has built her house. She has hewn out her seven pillars. She has prepared her food. She has mixed her wine. She has also set her table. She has sent out her maidens. She calls from the tops of the heights of the city. Whoever is naive, let him turn in here. To him who lacks understanding, she says, come, eat of my food and drink of the wine I have mixed. Forsake your folly and live, and proceed in the way of understanding. He who corrects a scoffer gets dishonor for himself, and he who reproves a wicked man gets insults for himself. Do not reprove a scoffer, or he will hate you. Reprove a wise man, and he will love you. Give instruction to a wise

0: wise man, and he will be still wiser. Teach a righteous man, and he will increase his learning. The fear of the Lord is the beginning of wisdom, and the knowledge of the Holy One is understanding. For by me your days will be multiplied, and years of life will be added to you. If you are wise, you are wise for yourself, and if you scoff, you alone will bear it. This is the Word, living, active, sharper than any two-edged sword. Our mailing address is Post Office Box 444, Paradise, California, 95969.
1: We can all point out things we're grateful for, but have you ever given thanks for a thousand things? 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
2: Today I'm joined by Anne Voskamp, who is the author of the delightful book 1,000 Gifts, and she's also the homeschooling mom of six children. Welcome to the show, Anne.
3: No, thank you so much for grace. It's a privilege to be with you.
2: Anne, in your book, you describe how you chose to count 1,000 things to give thanks for. What inspired you to do this?
3: Well, actually, it was just before Thanksgiving, and a friend dared me to write a list of 1,000 things that I love. So I described a scrap piece of paper, began jotting down things that I love just during the day, and I realized that it really was a dare to write down 1,000 ways God loves me, just through common grace, the gift of sunlight across the floor, blue jays calling high up in the pines, and through Christ's grace, the gift of salvation through the cross alone, the comfort of his presence that never leaves nor forsakes. It was just all this crazy love, this crazy grace, and research actually indicates that if you write down what you're grateful for, it increases your happiness by 25%, and who doesn't want that? And God's Word says, 1 Thessalonians 5, give thanks in all circumstances, for this is God's will for you in Christ Jesus. Who doesn't want to know exactly what God's will is for them? So it was this dare that was really worth taking, a dare to fully live.
2: And thanks so much for sharing those profound thoughts. I'm Mike Ferris.
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4: Blessed are the poor in spirit, for theirs is the kingdom of heaven. Blessed are they that mourn, for they shall be comforted. Blessed are the meek, for they shall inherit the earth. Blessed are they which do hunger and thirst after righteousness, for they shall be filled. Blessed are the merciful, for they shall obtain mercy. Blessed are the pure in heart, for they shall see God. Blessed are the peacemakers, for they shall be called the children of God. Blessed are they which are persecuted for righteousness' sake, for theirs is the kingdom of heaven. Blessed are ye when men shall revile you, and persecute you, and shall say all manner of evil against you falsely, for my sake. Rejoice, and be exceeding glad, for great is your reward in heaven.
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7: If you choose to say to a family member, by your words or by your actions, your sin is too big, I have been hurt too much, I cannot, I will not forgive, then let me remind you of what Jesus said in Matthew chapter 18 when he gave us the parable of the man who had been forgiven $10 million and walked outside and met a man who owed him $20 and would not forgive him. 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Whew. I'm going to tell you, if you refuse to forgive, you are walking on dangerous ground. I don't know if I fully understand all of that statement, but I'm telling you, it sounds terribly dangerous to me not to forgive people when you have been forgiven.
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9: Now a look at your evening weather on North Lake County Christian Radio. Mostly cloudy with thunderstorms today, with a high near 90 and lows around 74. Partly sunny with thunderstorms tomorrow, with a high of 92 and lows around 73. For your Thursday, partly sunny with thunderstorms with a high near 92 and lows around 75. And for Friday, partly sunny with thunderstorms with a high near 91 and lows around 74. That's your evening weather on North Lake County Christian Radio.
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11: We are not meant to live on the husks and the crumbs of Christianity. 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By faith, we live in heavenly places. By faith, we are anchored in the eternal.
12: 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That's 888-244-HOPE. 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
11: Father in heaven, our theme this morning is staying focused at end time. So often our minds can drift. So often it is easy to become absorbed with the things of time and forget the things of eternity. So I pray thee, they would help us to stay focused on the things that really count. May the tyranny of the urgent and the things that are important not crowd out the things of eternal significance. I pray thee in Christ's name. Amen. Michael Phelps is the most decorated Olympic swimmer in history. He achieved 23 gold medals and 28 medals overall. In the 2008 Beijing Olympics, Michael Phelps stood on the starting block for the 200 butterfly. As he dove into the water, he, of course, was favored to win the race. As he dove into the water, something very unusual happened. His goggles cracked and his eyes were filled with water. After he had swum 100 meters, trying to deal with the irritation in his eyes, in the 200-meter race, he could no longer see. He was blind. But yet, previous to every single race, Michael Phelps rehearses the race in his mind. Previous to every race, about an hour before, he sits by himself. He envisions every stroke in his mind. He counts the number of strokes to the wall. He knows exactly in a time clock in his head where the wall should be and when he should hit it. For an hour before the race, he focuses. When his eyes filled with water, he had 100 meters to go. He could not see one thing, and he thought, focus, focus. You know exactly how many strokes it is. He had no idea where other swimmers were in 2008 Beijing 200 butterfly. He had no idea where he was in relation to the wall, but he knew exactly how many strokes. When he hit the wall, he took off his goggles, rubbed his eyes off. Michael Phelps, number one new world record. He set a new world record without being able to see the last 100 meters. Why? Because he stayed focused till the end. There's many a Christian that start the Christian race well, but they lose focus and they're lost. I want to talk to you about four eternal principles from the book of Colossians that will enable you to stay focused until the end. Colossians, the third chapter. We're taking our